0: to change that, producing more clean and conventional energy that the world wants and needs, all while respecting Indigenous rights. Now on the horizon, more shifts in the regulatory landscape, including changes to federal legislation like the Fisheries Act. David Burton, CBC News, Ottawa.
1: British Columbia Premier David Eby says Tumbler Ridge Secondary School will be demolished.
2: And a new school, a high school, a secondary school, will be built on a new site in Tumbler Ridge.
1: Eby says the decision to tear down the site of February's deadly mass shooting followed consultation with staff and the community.
2: The work that was done by the school board was incredibly important because we want to make sure we're doing things right by the survivors, by the families, by the people of Tumbler Ridge. They need to direct this.
1: He says the province is committed to getting the new school built as soon as possible. Five children and an educator were shot dead and many others injured at the school in Tumbler Ridge. The 18-year-old shooter also killed her mother and half-brother and ultimately took her own life. A police investigation into the shooting is in its final stages. That is your World This Hour. For news anytime, you can visit our website, cbcnews.ca. For CBC News, I'm Kaz Bovin.
3: The weather forecast for Toronto, Hamilton, Niagara this evening, a chance of rain overnight, a low 3 degrees and a risk of frost, a chance of flurries in Hamilton overnight with a low 2 degrees. For Friday, a mix of sun and cloud, a chance of showers, 15 in Toronto, 11 in Niagara, 13 in Hamilton. For Peterborough and the Kawartha Lakes this evening, a chance of rain with a low minus 1 overnight. For Friday, a mix of sun and cloud, a chance of showers, a high 13.
4: Welcome to Ideas. I'm Nala Ayed. The vast majority of Canadians are feeling the squeeze.
5: If you've been feeling like you're working hard but still falling behind financially, well, Statistics Canada has a possible reason for that. Its latest household income reading shows how Canadians have less money to spend as prices and interest rates soar.
6: It's a stark look at just how unaffordable life has become for many.
7: At grocery stores across Canada, a familiar story. The cost to fill carts and cars with groceries on the rise again.
4: And the income gap between Canada's wealthiest and everyone else continues to grow.
8: The richest 1% control more than half the world's wealth, and their share of the global pie is only getting bigger.
9: Well, the gap between Canada's top CEOs and the average worker in this country is widening.
4: Yet, at the same time, Canada's gross domestic product shows growth, slowly but surely. So what does prosperity mean? And how should it, or even can it, be defined or measured? The Canadian Chamber of Commerce invited Ideas to convene an onstage panel at the Future of Business Summit in Ottawa. And that's where we explored these very questions. I was joined by entrepreneur Zita Cobb, the pride of Fogo Island and founder of Shorefast, which supports local economies and community development.
10: The love people have for the places they live is a source of national wealth. We just have to figure out how to enable it.
4: Also on stage, Kaylee Thiessen, chief economist for the Shield Institute.
11: Governments haven't really had to think that much about prosperity for like 40 years. We just thought, oh, as long as we're hitched to the United States, then everything will be fine. We know how that's working out now.
4: And former Conservative cabinet minister Lisa Raitt, who now co-chairs the Canadian Coalition for a Better Future. I started by asking them to share an experience that had a profound impact on how each of them understands the idea of prosperity. Lisa, I'd like to start with you.
12: Thank you very much, Nala. I appreciate it. And it's a delight to be here today. So full disclosure, Zita Cobb was announced as the pride and joy of Fogo Island. I demand to be known as the pride and joy of Cape Breton Island. So
4: Henceforth, that is how you'll be referred to.
12: Very important to me. And I guess that's where my memory comes from, quite frankly. I mean, I was raised by my grandmother, essentially. And I remember that when I was 18 years old, I was helping her, or I thought I was helping her, do her taxes. And, you know, she's raising me, and I'm going off to university. We had a car in the house. She's keeping the house going. My grandfather had passed away, I guess, about 10 years before.

0: beforehand, and I got to see her total income. And all she received was the widow's allowance, as it was then called, and an old age pension. And her total income for the year was $12,000. And she still had to pay taxes. And I remember how angry she was that she had to pay taxes. And I look back on it now, Nala, and I think, oh my gosh, you know, she was living month to month, paycheck to paycheck, bonus check to bonus check kind of thing. And how she was able to put it together, I still don't know. I never felt that I was without, but I know that she shouldered the burden on it for sure. So when I see the prosperity that my kids have access to, it's a lot different than what their cousins have access to in Cape Breton.
1: Revelatory, I'm sure, for a young woman.
0: Yeah.
1: We'll come back and refer to that as we go along. Zita, your experience that you would like to share with us?
2: A little bit like Lisa's, except I have lived in three centuries, and I think that pretty much defines everything about me. Until I was 10, I lived on Fogo Island, an eighth generation Fogo Islander living in the 19th century, almost a pre-money society, people who fished, very confident, competent, self-determining, entrepreneurial people, and rich in relationships. And the only blind spot, I would say, which was ultimately was the undermining of it, was we didn't have any knowledge of the market. We traded our fish. We fished in individual family units and traded our fish, the salt fish, with the merchant who had the market access. And then suddenly, when I was around 8 to 10, the 20th century arrived in the industrialization of the fishery, which, of course, took the economic carpet out from under us, and suddenly there was no fish, and we didn't understand what happened until my father finally figured out that they must be turning the fish into money. But the important thing about that time, and this is probably, of all the things I'll say today, the most important thing, the people of his generation, my mother's generation, came together to be economic together. And they figured out how to start a co-op. They figured out that we had other species of fish. They figured out how to find markets. So they found a kind of economic self-determination. And that was the 20th century. And my father had said to me, when all this was happening, when you grow up, you have to go away and figure out how this money thing works, because otherwise it will eat everything we love. So my career, I studied business. I figured out how money works, more or less. And my career was in wave division multiplexing, the little optical components that have enabled the digital age. And what I take from all of that is that humans, all of us, at least I haven't met one yet, that's not embodied, social, and meaning-seeking. Place holds all of those things.
1: Thank you for that. Kaylee.
3: Well, I come from the perspective of a geriatric millennial, so that's how I'm going to talk about prosperity. Geriatric millennial, for those of you who are listening on the radio, means gray hair and proud of it, and young face at the same time. So that's what we're talking about. And I've been thinking a lot about my job search when I was graduating 20 years ago, and thinking about the people who we're hiring right now coming into internships and co-ops, and the different experiences that they're having. So when I graduated, I was in Thunder Bay, and I was working two jobs in order to graduate without student loans. And you could do that, first of all. So I could work towards graduating without a student loan. And I was working at Swiss Chalet, and the regional bank manager came in. He really liked my personality and thought that I was personable and I had leadership potential. And he said, I think you should come and be a bank manager. Will you please apply and work for me at the bank? I was like, well, that was easy. And I don't think that shows at all like me being different than anyone else in my generation. It shows how different things are today. It was so much simpler then. I had a resume. It was digitized. I could email it, but I also printed it off and I went in and I shook people's hands and said, please hire me. And now it's those interactions are all done through artificial intelligence.
1: Yeah.
3: You don't get human interaction. Everyone is optimizing for looking the best that you can, and then there isn't anything sort of real that's being exchanged anymore, and I think we're missing that, and that's part of what I've been thinking about when it comes to prosperity.
1: Such an interesting diversity of experiences here, but I do want to set a benchmark for the rest of this conversation by asking you one other question to all three of you. Thinking about that background and what you've done in your lives since those early days, how prosperous do you think we are here in Canada right now? And I'll start with you,
3: Yeah.

0: Okay. I think we are not as prosperous as we could be or we should be, considering how big of an economy we have. So I was talking with a friend last week, and I mentioned that Canada is the 10th largest economy in the world. 10th largest economy in the world. And she said to me, well, then how come we're all so poor? Very, very good question. I think we need to ground this in comparing ourselves to our own history, not necessarily looking at other countries. And what I found is that the stats are kind of bleak. So GDP growth is supposed to be 1.7% this year. That's faster than any other G7 country, aside from the US. So we should be kind of proud of that. Mm-hmm. But it's much slower than it was before the pandemic or right after the pandemic. A few other things that we know. Food bank use has doubled in the last 6 years, meaning people can't afford to buy food, people who are working two jobs. Why isn't our economy producing jobs that are capable of providing enough money for people to buy food? The Gini coefficient, which is a measure of inequality, is getting worse in Canada. It's gotten worse since 2019. It's a slow decline, but it's there. And I suspect we will see an even bigger decline when new numbers come out for 2024 and 2025. Home prices. Everybody thinks about home prices a lot. So since 1981, the price of a home, an average home, went up 163%. Average wages, 20%. It's a huge difference. So you have to work harder and longer to save for a home. We also know 40% of workers go to work feeling bored, like their skills are not being used. So you've invested in yourself either through a trades program, through university, starting your own business, all sorts of things. And then what happens is your skills aren't utilized.
1: You're not being challenged.
0: Totally.
1: Yeah.
0: And then the last one I'll give you, because this one was really fun to figure out, is that compared to 1986, we all have to work 40% more in order to afford a Big Mac.
1: 40% harder more.
0: For an average worker has to, it used to be 10.3 minutes to buy a Big Mac, and now it's 15. So it's just another way of comparing how much harder we have to work in order to buy things that we love, if you love hamburgers.
1: Incredible. That's a very comprehensive answer, but I feel like there's still more to say about this. So Lisa, just when you think about prosperity, and I know you do a lot, what concerns you most? What's on your mind when you think about that?
2: So I love the stats, and that's kind of what we do at the Coalition for a Better Future. We have 21 key performance indicators that we've been measuring for about 4 years now. And unfortunately, the trend is not in the correct direction. So this year, what we said is, okay, I think we've had enough of seeing where the trend is going. It's time to execute. The key for us, though, why do we measure these key performance indicators? It's because many years ago, we saw that short-term thinking on economic growth wasn't actually beneficial for the economy writ large. So we gathered up, along with other folks, about 140 organizations who agree that long-term economic growth that is both sustainable and inclusive is incredibly important for this country in order to be prosperous. And the execution has started happening. We get to be a little agnostic, quite frankly, on what the policies are, but we're happy to measure governments on their policies. And it's not just the federal, it's everyone across. The one thing that we've stumbled across has been our focus on youth. And it's not even, you don't look like an elder millennial. That's very nice. Geriatric millennial. Okay. I'm an old Gen Xer, right? I'm almost a boomer, but are you a boomer, Sina?
3: Definitely, maybe beyond.
2: Oh, okay.
3: Three centuries.
2: I'm doing the math in my head, but it's not working for me.
1: We have age diversity here.
2: That's not mathing. So we, Gen Z, for example. And we have Anne McClellan, who is the co-chair of this organization, with me. And I have been able to go to a couple of different universities and talk to students. Nick Nanos does some polling for us to see what the vibe. We're doing a vibe check with the kids out there. And, you know, they're worried. One of the statistics that we like looking at is called NEET. So not in employment or education or training. And we're at about 12% of our youth are in that category. That is stunning to think about, that they're not doing anything at the moment. We can't afford to have that happen. So prosperity for me is kids not being despondent about their mental health, about ability to buy a house, or whether or not they're going to have a career because they're being displaced by AI, which is exactly what we're hearing out there. And looking to other places like the United States as the place where they want to move. It's still happening. People are looking at the States. I know we're all on this elbows up thing, but trust me, both capital and people are moving to the U.S. for a different life.

0: Canada is considered a prosperous country when looked at from other places in the world. And I wonder, Zita, just what your sense is of what's happened to our prosperity.
1: Well, I think we have the potential to be prosperous, but I don't think we have achieved it. And I would say, let's think about it this way. Rajan, the economist, wrote a book called The Third Pillar, and he says human societies, including our Canadian one, rest on three

0: prosperous, and it's not just a feeling, because I think the community pillar has been hollowed out, and we will build strong societies when we figure out how to keep those pillars in some kind of a balance, and how to do a better job of coordinating across the small and medium-sized enterprises. Small and medium-sized enterprises account for about two-thirds of private sector employment. I think about 16% of our banks' portfolios are dedicated to SMEs. And of the 5,000 communities in our country, as best we can figure, about 10% of them have access to commercial lending. That means the other 90% don't have access to commercial lending. And if you have it outside of the half a dozen big centers, you can count on it being very expensive. And so for the people that are running businesses, small businesses, medium-sized businesses, entrepreneurs, you can't get access to financial capital. And that is not just enraging, but discouraging.
1: So to underline kind of what you are all telling us, there's something called the Atlantic Council Prosperity Index. I'm sure you've all come across it. And it considers six components: income, health, education, environment, status of minorities, and inequality. It reported that in 2024, Canada dropped to 20th on the Prosperity Index ranking. And I really want to get at what it is that's at play here. And of course, it isn't just one thing. I would like to start with you, Kaylee. You mentioned inequality, growing inequality. You talked about greater reliance on food banks. There's also this trend where we've never had as many billionaires globally, more than 3,000 worldwide, and they hold more wealth than the bottom 50% of people on Earth. And crucially, perhaps, they've been more visible than perhaps in all of history. I'm just wondering what you think that does to our sense of prosperity.
2: The first thing to say is just that aside from a sense of declining prosperity, we are facing declining prosperity. So the vibes piece is like, it's not vibes, it's because people aren't able to afford the things that we want. And when we're only comparing, if there's policymakers who are saying, oh, it's just the billionaires, like making you feel like you should be able to afford more than you do, or than you can, then we're actually missing the point. And so we have to be pretty careful about that. But we also know that billionaires are certainly part of the problem. The competition laws in Canada, in the United States, were getting weaker. In Canada, last year and the year before, we actually tightened up our competition laws quite a bit. And so we'll be able to discipline the market a little bit more, which will be incredibly important in making sure that we have a competitive economy, which is very different than a monopolized economy. One of the stats that I didn't bring up earlier is that business starts have been declining quite dramatically. In fact, half the number of people who started a business 20 years ago started a business in 2024. And that's access to capital, as Zita mentioned. There's a report recently that showed small business owners feel like they can't compete in the market because we don't have the right competition laws. And so tightening those up a little bit will make it so that more people can access and compete in the market and access prosperity through their own communities and then growing more globally. And so those are some of the things that we need to be doing.
1: Lisa, I wanted to come back to your story about the Coalition for Better Canada and your most recent scorecard, which is really kind of hard reading, painting a very troubling picture. GDP per capita, as you mentioned, growing at only half of its pre-pandemic rate, business investment falling, widening inequality, and again, the youth unemployment. What would you put, what's the malaise underlying, do you think, all of that? Is there one thing that kind of takes the bulk of the responsibility?
3: Yeah, malaise, I think, is a great word. I think a lot of it has to do with Canada is not as risky in terms of taking decisions. We are very risk averse as a nation. That's why when you see entrepreneurship, you have to celebrate it because we aren't fostering it. But you know, Zita knows a lot more about entrepreneurship than I ever will and can speak to it a lot better. But I look at it this way. I think those who have are doing very well. Thank you very much. And they don't want anything to change. And those who are striving are so freaked out and so worried about the future. You know, you talk about this K-shaped recovery. It's very true. You've got some people who are doing great in this economy and others who are not doing as well. And the numbers are very different.

0: from one another, you definitely have a larger chunk of people who are not experiencing recovery as opposed to those who are having a really good recovery at the moment. A lot of it's tied to whether or not you own your own house, quite frankly. And the other thing I want to say, you know, when you talk about that Atlantic Index, you mentioned income is one of them. That is fundamentally where Canada has lagged behind the rest of the world. We just simply do not pay salaries.
1: How far back do you know?
0: I have no idea how far back.
1: How far behind?
0: Well, I'll give you a head to head kind of example. Let's say that you're going into software development in the United States. You're going to start at $300,000, and if you are doing it in Canada, you're going to get $150,000. And that's U.S. versus Canada. And American companies know that. They know that they can pay less for us up here. And you want to know why people accept a lower income? Because they think that their healthcare is free. Therefore, they don't need to be paid more because you don't have to pay for a premium for your health care. So it's all a very strange psychological excuse that we tell ourselves, but it's too low. And then the last thing I would say about why income is low is that sometimes the government has policies that keep the incomes artificially low because of the fact that they don't let competition to happen necessarily when it comes to those small and medium-sized enterprises.
1: Zita, what do you think underlies a struggling economy? Again, very big question, and I know there isn't one answer, but what sticks out in your mind?
2: I think there might be one answer, actually.
1: Oh.
2: I think that it's because the financial economy and the real economy have become bifurcated. So in my long lifetime, which I'm 67, just to be clear, it used to be that in the 50s, the real economy and the financial economy were the same size, more or less. And now the financial economy is five times more. I think these figures are probably a couple of years old. The financial economy is five times bigger than the real economy. And so if you are an actor in the financial economy, you're doing just fine. If you're an actor like most people in the real economy, you're not doing just fine. So when my father said in 1967 they must be turning the fish into money, he actually named financialization without knowing that he did. And I think we haven't yet, and we're going to figure it out, I know we will, but we haven't yet figured out how to create the enabling conditions in our country for true development so that investment, and we're all very focused on investment, wherever it comes from, although I would like to ask us as Canadians, if we are not willing to invest in our own country, why should we expect other people to do so? But let's assume we're going to belly up to the bar, all of us, and invest in our own country, and others are going to join us in that. The opportunity, and that's not enough, the opportunity then starts for us to figure out how to make that real development that is geographically distributed, that we are doing investment, economic development, business development, sector development, and community economic development, and individual skill development, all at the same time. Figuring out from investment to that spectrum of development in 5,000 places, of which, by the way, 637, I think, are Indigenous communities, that is a delicious challenge that's going to take us together across governments, markets, and communities.
1: Social entrepreneur Zita Kopp on stage with me at the 2026 Future of Business Summit in Ottawa. We were joined by Lisa Raitt, former Conservative Cabinet Minister and current Vice Chair of Global Investment Banking at CIBC, and Kaylee Thiessen, Chief Economist at the Shield Institute. This is Ideas. I'm Nala Ayed. At a time when income inequality continues to escalate, and yet GDP remains steady, how should we be thinking of prosperity? GDP, or gross domestic product, is basically the total monetary value of all goods and services produced within a country in a specific time. I asked Kaylee Thiessen how useful GDP is as a snapshot of our prosperity.
3: It's useful because we need many measures, and that's one. But I think that might be one of the only pieces that makes it useful. Simon Kuznets, the economist who invented, I'm using air quotes, invented this measurement, GDP, also didn't think it was a good measure. And after it kind of got rolling and caught the attention of policymakers, he said, wait, stop, I don't think this is the best way to be moving forward. There's actually this great cartoon that I remember just from my economics education where he's saying like, wait, no, I've made a mistake. I'm sure that's not a direct quote from him, but it doesn't actually capture what we need. There's a constellation of factors when it comes to prosperity that we need to be measuring. In Canada, when you think about the actors, the people, the corporations, the governments, the institutions that are all acting in order to create prosperity. Some of what we're facing as a country, and we face this for a long time, is actually like the age of extraction. I'm not talking about mining, but I'm talking about foreign ownership and control, the digital economy where our time gets extracted, where we are owned, our data is extracted and owned by others and then kind of used against us, as well as just generally so much of our economy is owned by foreign actors
4: that it's intellectual property.
3: Yeah, totally. Yeah. Yeah. Also intellectual property. And then it's other folks, not people in Canada, who are then making the big decisions about what's happening here for us instead of us making those decisions ourselves.
4: How valuable is the GDP still at looking? I mean, of course, we can't escape using the GDP as a measure, but just how valuable, Zita, do you think it is to still have that conversation?
2: Well, I think it's a starting point. I think its sibling, which is GDI, gross domestic income, is a better measure because that is a measure of how much at least stays here. And then we need to go further and say, and how is that distributed? So where does this accumulate and how is it distributed? So I think it's GDI. And another thing that we talk about all the time is this relentless talk about productivity, which is another one of these measures. Its most simplest form, it's GDP divided by the number of hours worked. And that's not taking into account capital and the role of technology and all that. And so, yes, we have to keep an eye on that. But if really all we were trying to grow is productivity, we'd make one giant factory in Toronto with one employee, and then we'd have really good numbers. And so I think the measure of distribution geographically, I really want to keep bringing us back to geography. Because I sometimes think we don't love our country. We don't love the geography of our country. If we use geographic thinking and fall in love with the Canada we have and its 5,000 communities, and then ask ourselves, how do we create the enabling conditions for prosperity, for development? I mean, one of the first things we would realize, besides the aforementioned lack of access to financial capital, which basically makes most of our country a bunch of stranded assets, because Canada has no assets that are not in a place. Full stop. People are in a place. So enabling conditions, access to financial capital. You cannot develop an economy anywhere without transportation. We are one of the few countries in the OECD, maybe the only one, that does not have a regional air access strategy. And that hurts us in different ways. It hurts us because we can't develop. It also hurts us because we don't know each other. You cannot travel in this country, well, partly because there are no routes. I'm not sure how you do get to Sudbury, come to think of it, let alone Kappa's Casing or someplace. So we haven't laid down this basic transportation infrastructure for development. And so communities wither, and we wring our hands some more and say, oh, it's not fair or whatever, but we just haven't worked together across the pillars to do it. And because we don't know each other, it hurts our ability to have a unifying Canadian narrative. Joe Clark's great sentence, which is, Canada is a community of communities. Now let's get us working together.
4: We've talked about, at least touched on, the national context, as you say, the community context. I want to just throw another index at you from kind of an individual context. Year after year, Canada keeps dropping also in the world happiness rankings. And apparently this year is at an all-time low. And that's according to the World Happiness Report 2025, published by the Wellbeing Research Center at the University of Oxford. How does the idea of happiness fit into the picture of prosperity?
0: Oh, Lisa. If you're not happy, you are making plans to leave where you are. I think that's what it comes down to. The only thing you can do is move. And I think that probably helps with Zita talking about community building, for sure, because if you don't have a community and you're unhappy. I wanted to touch on one thing, if I may,
4: please,
0: let Zita mention,
4: yes,
0: about a lack of a plan for regional air travel. You're bang on, and every single time the country hits a crisis, the first thing to go is the connectivity to the smaller communities. And that's just the nature of the market that we've allowed to proliferate here in the country.
2: And it can only be solved with the government pillar, the market pillar, and the community pillar working together. It's the same as housing. You cannot solve it in the market or government or community alone.
0: Yeah, I agree with you on that. That's an important piece to remember. And I mean, I think there are some communities, for example, I think Sydney, Nova Scotia is trying to do something right now. Oddly enough, at one point you couldn't get a flight between Sydney and Halifax. You'd have to fly to Montreal first, or you have to fly to Toronto to go from Sydney to Halifax. So you can see that it's very difficult. The prosperity and the happiness do go hand in hand with one another. If you don't have access to timely healthcare, you're not going to be happy. And possibly the reason why you don't have access to timely healthcare is your country's not prosperous enough to properly fund it. It's all tied to one another. And like I said before, with respect to the coalition, we have been noting for many, many years that all of these KPIs are going in the wrong direction, except for a few. Some are going, like, I'll bring some brightness.
4: What's an example, yeah.
0: So there's this thing called a narwhal. I looked it up. I picked up my phone so I could take a look it up. So we've called this thing a narwhal, which is a startup that has 1 billion market capitalization. We set a goal of 17 by 2033. I think right now we are at like 24. Like, we've completely blown over the cap.
4: But so what's the secret there?
0: Obviously, well, we're brilliant people in Canada. No, I think
4: yes,
0: we are. I think we're brilliant. I think we're ingenious. I think we punch way above our weight in terms of understanding and knowing and developing. I mean, CEOs that come from Canada populate companies all over the world, and they're very, very strong. But a lot of what happens is what you've already mentioned, which is our intellectual property is sold, the company gets picked up by somebody else, because, you know, founders do have the ability to make a choice of what they want to do with their own personal company that they founded. You can't stop it. I do not advocate for government regulations saying that you cannot do what you want to do with your company. And there are very hungry companies in other parts of the world who will always take advantage of it.
4: Yeah. But on the happiness point, I want to come back to that that idea. And Zita, just, it's interesting to note that in the same study that I mentioned, it was Canadians in their 20s who reported the lowest level of happiness. What do you make of that?
2: Whether we're 20 or 67, we are physical creatures. We need to feel safe. We need access to food and water and healthcare. So our physical needs need to be met. I think if you don't see, you're not living in a decent place and you don't see a way to a decent place, so your very survival feels uncertain, that's not a good start to happiness. We are social creatures. We need each other. We want to feel useful and have a sense of belonging, which means we need to have some kind of continuity in a place. And we're meaning seeking, which means we want to get better. We want to learn. We want to develop our capacities.
4: And if you're a young person in a community unhappy with the conditions, what are you going to do? You're going to leave.
2: Well, you're going to leave, but you, depending on where you go, you're probably... depends on where you go. You may find a higher income. Are you going to find a place to belong? I mean, if we don't, well, no matter in which country we're talking about, the one south of us or our own, the civic fabric of lives. I mean, we are living in the most connected age and we've never been lonelier. That's important.
4: We don't have a ton of time left, but I'd like to devote the rest of it to just talking about how we redefine prosperity, how we can look at it differently. Kaylee, staying with you, you're likely aware that the word economy, I didn't know this, but now I know it, originates from the ancient Greek word oikonomia, which basically translates to household management or stewardship. So that's where that word comes from. How can we use that idea to inspire us to think about prosperity beyond just jobs and industry and markets?
3: It actually is a very inspiring way to think about the economy, and it's certainly not one that we think about anymore, thinking about the separation between the financial economy and the real economy, thinking about, you know, our homes, our places. Now we think a lot more of how do we grow a business to the largest size possible really quickly. Some of those things are very important to our prosperity.

0: But it's nice to think about setting some of the other layers ahead of time. So at Shield, we think about three pillars: sovereignty, prosperity, and governance. And one of the things that we're not doing specifically in the digital economy, we don't govern our economy. We ask this question, the digital economy, we ask this question of ourselves all the time. Can you govern your economy, yes or no?
1: Are you talking about regulation here, or what are you talking about
0: governing? Yeah, regulation, setting different rules, guidelines. Can you govern the digital economy, yes or no? For many of the areas of our digital economy, the answer is actually no. We've given it up in trade negotiations. We've given it over to large companies that make the rules of the algorithm that just sort of intangibly gets into our lives. So we don't have the ability, but in some areas we do. And then if we have the ability to govern our economy, are we actually doing it? And then we also think about sovereignty and what it means to have economic sovereignty, thinking about capturing more of the value from the activity that happens here. So jobs, that's the easiest one to think about, and it's one that we've done better than some of the others, is making sure that jobs stay here. You think about Canada's Buy Canadian policy, and one of the biggest components is whether or not jobs are created. There's so many other pieces of value add there, though, like ownership, delivering profit to shareholders and the economy in Canada, delivering the ideas that are created here, making sure that the ownership stays here and that we are building off of those ideas. It's called intellectual property, building off of those ideas and then creating more companies in Canada that are operating here, making decisions here, stewarding themselves here, and then delivering benefits back to us.
1: I imagine that's far more popular or interesting now than it was 2 years ago.
0: Yeah. Governments haven't really had to think that much about prosperity for like 40 years. We just thought, as long as we're hitched to the United States, then everything will be fine. We know how that's working out now.
1: Lisa, you might have a thing or two to say about
2: that. Yeah, it's funny. I so appreciate the work that both Zita and Kaylee did, because you're actually setting out a framework that allows me to think about things more than just emotionally. Because when I think about prosperity, it's very emotional for me as well.
1: Back to your grandmother. I mean,
2: it is. Yeah. And, you know, as you're talking about community, I mean, the reality is that there's whole generations of Cape Bretoners who had to leave because, like you, the cod fishery collapsed, the steel plant closed, and there are no jobs and there's no future. So you move away to Ontario and you have a house and you raise your kids here. And you wait until you can go back.
3: You long for home.
2: There's no prosperity when you can't make that choice to stay home.
1: Which many, many Canadians are forced to do.
2: Right now, the same kind of situation is happening. When I left Cape Breton, you know, I often said that I want to go to a place where I know my kids aren't going to move away. And yet here I am, sitting in Toronto, where possibly my kids are going to move away because Canada isn't showing them a path to prosperity that they can envision for themselves.
1: Do you feel that? Do you see that kind of emotion?
2: And I'm going to start to cry right now, for God's sakes. Of course I feel. Yeah. I'm a baby when it comes to that stuff.
1: But do you see it out there in the community? I'm saying, are you meeting people who are repeating the same thought?
2: Well, I mean, listen, the saddest place I used to say is the Sydney airport when the grandchildren came home.
1: Yeah. Yeah. Zita, you're nodding.
3: Absolutely. Yeah. It's it comes back to, we are not only economic creatures. And back to the meaning of economy, it's about household management. And so how do we do that in a world where financial capital has a natural tendency to concentrate and move away? And so we have to figure out, how do we make money come down to the ground and stay? And I think it's about stewardship. In each place in our country, I think we should have an economic stewardship council. It doesn't have to be formal, but a place where all of the economic actors in that place come together to steward the economy. That is, that musculature that we have to grow is the most important thing, because if we can do that, we can be more coherent as communities, more coherent economic actors. Doesn't mean we have to agree on everything, but let's just agree on holding our economy so we can develop it. We know what our assets are. We know what we need. And if we're more coherent,

0: And then governments and market actors know how to work with us. Municipal governments are one part of that stewardship, but the businesses that are there, big and small, are part too. A part of, I mean, even if there's a Walmart in your town, that is an economic actor in your town. Let's go figure out who's managing that place and get them to come to the table. Setting that table is the beginning of economic democracy.
1: That's no doubt, you know, developed in your experience on Fogo Island. And I want to just, if you don't mind, just talk to us about whether you think that experience, whether it's realistic to try to apply a similar model to the incredible things you've done on that island to other communities across Canada. And I know you're trying to.
0: We are. Well, yeah. I mean, we've launched the National Institute for Place-Based Economies. There's a mouthful. And it's not what we did on Fogo Island. Not every community has a fishery. Not every community wants to have a tourism industry. It's a dance with the devil on a good day. But if you're going to do it, let's do it right. And so we have this sort of concept of economic nutrition always in the front of our minds. And so let's talk about the process of asset-based community development. It starts with, what do we have here in this place? What do we know? What do we miss? What do we love? What can we do about it? And that, what can we do about it, is the, let's be economic together. And it, let's assume we've set the table and we're in, Kaylee, where'd you grow up?
2: Leamington, Ontario.
0: Leamington, Ontario. We're in Leamington, Ontario. We have an economic stewardship table, and we've gone through the process of A, B, C, D, E for economy. Then we're going to say, well, let's get the data. How are we doing now here in Leamington? So what are the indicators, leading indicators, trailing indicators of our economy? It's very difficult in our country to get economic data at the community level. We have a federal statistics agency, not a national one. So let's get the data so we can be economic together. Let's figure out who are our businesses that are here, what do they need. Let's figure out where we can go find some financial capital for that. Let's grow our literacy in business and in economy and in capital flows, because you don't need to have an economics degree to be an economic steward. People ran, your grandmother ran her house. And once we have gathered and we have the facts, then we say, okay, where do we want to go? And if we can express that as a community, for sure government actors and market actors are going to line up. I mean, we're going to be having a conference in September, I gather, around investment in our country. Let's get our ducks in order and set a table.
1: Something you said was incredibly inspiring, and it really underlines how important it is, your experience, is that you say that nation building is community building.
0: I don't know how else. I mean, otherwise you end up trying to build a nation without including the country. What kind of it's the love people have for the places they live is a source of national wealth. We just have to figure out how to enable it.
2: When I ran for leader of the Conservative Party in 2016, my biggest takeaway, which I didn't win, as we all know, my biggest takeaway was a conservative in Newfoundland is different from a conservative in Nova Scotia, is different from a conservative in Quebec, Ontario. Go right across the country. Everywhere is different. Even though you share the same kind of philosophy and ideology, every community, every province, every place is different. So when you're a community of communities, it makes a lot of sense. But then you have to have the respect across the communities as well to build the nation. Nation building isn't top down, it's bottom up, respecting the differences amongst everybody else.
1: With that in mind, Lisa, where do you think the place is of private industry in trying to rethink the idea of prosperity? What's their role?
2: A big role. So at the coalition, one of the things, when I said we had 140 organizations, we made sure that it covered the gamut. It's just not business. It is including in their charitable section. It's including anything but government, quite frankly. We have within those 140, because it rounds out an understanding. Labor's involved as well. Very important to have a fully formed concept of what you're fighting for if you're talking about the economy. I mean, I'd be remiss if I didn't mention that, you know, we're here, Chamber of Commerce, during their conference, Future of Business Summit. Chambers of Commerce have really important roles to play in communities, and it's more than just networking. They can actually help steward and push forward and figure out exactly what are the economies that make sense and bring them in. And I would say take it a step forward. Everyone has to be involved.

0: involved, and we have to invite people in.
1: Zita, maybe you can add to that, just your thoughts on how business, and not to say that businesses don't do this, but maybe do more of this, is to think about prosperity as beyond the bottom line in a company, but also in a way that benefits communities and families of employees. I mean, how can you inspire that on a large scale?
2: Well, I think we can inspire it and we can demand it. It's two parts, and I very much agree with Lisa. We're not going to have prosperity without a whole bunch of ands. It's strong companies, it's thoughtful and strong governments, and it's strong community, and let's keep going. I think the most important site of action for the country right now is actually in communities. And if I have a call to action for us as Canadians is, let's not be economy takers, let's be economy makers. And in every place, there are economic actors. Bring them together. A chamber of commerce is an actor. Municipal governments are economic actors, one of many in a place, not for profit. So if we can figure that part out and articulate some kind of economic vision, and ownership matters, I do think that the closer to the ground the ownership is, the more that company or organization is going to feel the heat and feel the duty of care to a place. I think one of the most horrible things that's ever been written was that Milton Friedman 1970 article, you know, which said that the only responsibility of a company was to make returns for its shareholders. We haven't gotten past that yet. I mean, we're trying to come back from it. But again, it matters who owns what. I am a big believer in business. It's the most powerful way we have of getting things done together.
1: So let me ask you all, as we wrap up here, a too short conversation about this very big topic. But I want to ask you formally how you would rethink, or how you would actually define prosperity the way it should be defined. What would you say, Kaylee?
3: Ooh. So thinking about this on two different levels, first the individual level, and then I'll move to the national level. Preparing for this podcast, I asked a number of friends and colleagues, like, what is your definition of prosperity? What do you think? So I'm curious. And the words that came out were so often autonomy, resources, choice, control, knowing my kids are going to be able to have the life that I had and the one that they chose. So basically it's all about like autonomy, sovereignty,
1: freedom,
3: control, freedom, and resources. You have to have resources in order to do that. And that doesn't mean siphoning up all the resources. It means having enough resources to access these sorts of things. So then at the national level, we're thinking, how does government create the conditions so that everyone has access to all of those pieces? And at Shield, we think about this, again, I said, you know, governance and then value capture. And we're not doing either one of those in the way that we could in order to be delivering prosperity for folks. And then the other piece is making sure that we have ownership and control over as much of the economy as we can, so that we can be making the decisions for ourselves. And if we have more of those two things together, then we'll be able to steward our own prosperity.
1: Very good. Lisa, how would you define?
0: So I think about it now through the lens of the Coalition for a Better Future. And this is why we say that we want long-term economic growth that is inclusive, sustainable. And the reason why we use inclusive and sustainable isn't necessarily about environmental sustainability. It's about the fact that the economy exists and continues on. So you make sure that it has long-lasting effect. In Indigenous culture, they say 7 generations. That's a great idea. I like that idea. Incorporate that into the notion of sustainability for an economy. On the inclusivity side, it's not just trying to figure out who should be in the room. It's making sure that when you are growing an economy, that you have a good idea of how many, for example, Indigenous employees are in the C-suite. How many of them are in management positions? How many women are actually involved? Are we bringing all of the powerful tools we have out there, all the big brains we have out there into our economy? And I like measuring that as well. I think that's a measure of prosperity. So I would substitute the word long-term economic growth for the word prosperity, and prosperity equals an economy that's inclusive, that is sustainable, and that we're all working together at every level, both the community level and the national level.
1: And Zita, please.

0: going to pick up the word that Kelly used, which is agency. I think agency, a sense of agency, individual agency, is a prerequisite to dignity. And I think prosperity is not feeling like you're on thin ice all the time, that you're standing on solid ground, there's somebody standing next to you, you have a sense of the people who came before you, and you have a sense that the sum of your work and your efforts will add up to something for the people that are going to come after you. And I think we have more power than we think we have as individuals to start things, to build things, to recruit the pillars of government and markets to our agendas.
1: We only have a couple of minutes left, but I wonder if we could use that by imagining, and I love this idea of agency, of our own agency as individuals in determining the kind of life we want to live. Just what is one step that we could all take as individuals to perhaps enhance our chance or opportunity at becoming more prosperous? In every sense of the word. Lisa?
2: Find a community group to join and start building your community out. I think that's what it is. Don't sit at home streaming. Get out there and join up with other neighbors. And we're living a very isolated life these days, very individualistic. And if you start building your own connectivity, I think it's better. So go out and join something.
0: I am so with you on that, Lisa. There was in the Fogel Process films, which were initiated by the National Film Board and Memorial University in the late 60s. There's a beautiful, they're all beautiful, and they're like textbook case for how you do community economic development. They're very relevant now. Anyway, there's this fellow named Andrew Brett. He was a fisherman, and he's speaking to the camera, and he's quite nervous, and he says, this is like, we were facing certain resettlement at that time. He said, we have to hold fast and stop being so contrary one to another. And I think this is the call to all communities to do that. Go out of the house, join something, and if there's nothing to join, start something. Focus on your economy. Now, you're not going to be great economic stewards if you haven't built some kind of relationship together to start with, but most communities have relationships. We just don't know how to be economic together.
1: More economic together. Kaylee, the final word is yours.
3: Oh, man. Thinking about creating prosperity for the next generation, I think there's so many things that we need to work on building together. So coming together in communities and talking about how we can govern our economy differently, the rules that we can set differently, and then speaking into government about that so that they will change the rules in a way that benefits us in the future is an incredibly important thing for us to do.
1: Kaylee, Lisa, and Zita, what a privilege to listen to all of you. I wish it was longer than an hour. But thank you. Our timer's up.
2: Great. Thank you so much.
1: Thank you very, very much. Thank you for listening. Thank you for being here.

Kaylee Teeson is the chief economist for the Shield Institute. Former conservative cabinet minister Lisa Raitt is vice chair of global investment banking at CIBC and co-chair of the Coalition for a Better Future. Zita Cobb is the founder of Shorefast, which supports local economies and community development. This episode was produced by Nikola Lukšić with help from Tom Howell. Recording production oversight from François Pelletier and audio engineer Pascal Jobin. Technical production, Emily Caravasio and Danielle Duval. Our web producer is Lisa Ayuso. Senior producer, Nikola Lukšić. Greg Kelly is the executive producer of Ideas. And I'm Nala Ayed.

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4: Our Kells are about as big as a Canadian rock band can get. I mean, they sell out arenas. But Max and Mike from the Arkells will tell you why their new tour includes the kind of small venue they started out in, places like the Legion in Calgary and a little club in Vancouver.
5: From CBC News, the world is sour. I'm Neil Kumar. Three Canadians are self-isolating as a result of the hantavirus outbreak on a Dutch cruise ship. Four Canadians are still on board the ship, which will dock this weekend. Health officials are scrambling to stop the virus from spreading further, while also trying to reassure the public. Chris Brown reports.
6: I want to be unequivocal here. This is not SARS-CoV-2.
7: It's hard not to immediately think of COVID with the worrying outbreak of another deadly virus that's jumped from animals to humans. But the World Health Organization's top pandemic preparedness official, Maria von Kerkhove, says the risk in this situation is low.
6: This is not the start of a COVID pandemic. This is an outbreak that we see on a ship.
7: This strain of hantavirus, known as the Andes virus, is typically found in South America. It can jump from rodents to people through droppings. And then, in rare cases, it can be transmitted between people who have close contact. WHO Chief Tedros Adhanom Ghebreyesus says the strain also has a long incubation period, up to 6 weeks.
8: It's possible that more cases may be reported.
7: Four Canadians remain on the ship. Van Kerkhove says Canada is among more than a dozen countries now working to contain the spread. Chris Brown, CBC News, London.
5: Manitoba's declared a public health emergency because of a sharp rise in people testing positive for HIV. Officials say the situation is especially bad in Winnipeg as well as the province's north. As Cameron McIntosh tells us, they're trying to get the word out so people can protect themselves.
9: This emergency, it's not about creating fear.
10: Rather, says Manitoba's chief provincial public health officer, Dr. Brent Rusin, it's about raising awareness.
9: It's about acknowledging the reality.
10: Per capita, Manitoba's HIV infection rate is about 3.5 times the national average. The biggest increases in the province's north and the city of Winnipeg. Intravenous drug use, unprotected sex, homelessness, and mental health concerns all contributing.
9: So our focus is going to be on reducing new infections, improving access to care.
10: The Indigenous population, particularly women, are disproportionately affected. Indigenous health advocates say First Nations face barriers to care. Rusin says Manitoba will increase testing, step up prevention measures, and target education to groups at highest risk. Cameron McIntosh, CBC News, Winnipeg.
5: The U.S. military says it has carried out what it calls retaliatory strikes on Iran. It says Iran launched multiple missiles, drones, and small boats at 3 U.S. Navy destroyers in the Strait of Hormuz, and that its forces responded by targeting Iranian military facilities. In a statement, the military says it does not seek escalation but will protect American forces. ABC News reports U.S. President Donald Trump told them the strikes were a, quote, love tap, adding that the ceasefire is still in effect. For its part, Iranian state media also reported an exchange of fire in the strait, but says the situation is now back to normal. Saskatchewan's opposition party says the province's plan to refurbish its coal power plants would cost more than the government's initial estimate. That's about 10 times more. Provincial NDP leader Carla Beck says the number was contained in leaked documents from Sask Power.
11: Can the premier please explain to the people of this province, the ones who are going to be paying those costs, not just today, but far into the future, how those costs went from $900 million to $26 billion.
5: Premier Scott Moe initially denied seeing the documents, but his government is not disputing that number now. The province says the higher total includes the cost of fuel, transmission, and maintenance over 25 years. Air Canada says four seasonal flight routes to locations in the U.S. will end earlier than expected. That's because of soaring jet fuel costs. Affected destinations are Sacramento, Raleigh, Charleston, and Austin. The airline says customers will be contacted with other travel options. Air Canada says they planned on bringing back the seasonal routes next year. And that is The World This Hour. Remember, you can listen to us wherever you get your podcast. The World This Hour is updated every hour, 7 days a week. For CBC News, I'm Neil Kumar.

0: The weather forecast for Toronto, Hamilton, Niagara this evening, a chance of rain overnight, a low 3 degrees and a risk of frost, a chance of flurries in Hamilton overnight with a low 2 degrees. For Friday, a mix of sun and cloud, a chance of showers, 15 in Toronto, 11 in Niagara, 13 in Hamilton. For Peterborough and the Kawartha Lakes this evening, a chance of rain with a low minus 1 overnight. For Friday, a mix of sun and cloud, a chance of showers, a high 13.
1: Hey, I'm Tom Power. Welcome to Q. So Arkells are one of the biggest bands in Canada. You know, they play arenas and football stadiums. But for their next door, here's what they're doing. They're doing like small legions and small bars for like a couple of hundred people, in addition to their, you know, normal big venues. So Arkells will be here to talk about why they're doing that, how they came to that decision. It's an interesting story. And we're going to listen to their brand new album, Arkells, coming up. Plus, have you ever wanted to learn sword swallowing? I know you're saying to yourself in the car right now, oh yeah, I've always wanted to learn how to swallow a sword. Jodie Wilson will be here to talk to you about her new film, which is strange and joyful and a wonderful film. But she'll tell you how to look like you're, yeah, swallowing steel. All that coming up on Q. All right, so Hamilton, Ontario, I don't know if you've been. Great city. Birthplace of Eugene Levy, Martin Short, NBA All-Star Shai Gilgeous-Alexander, Nicole Appleton from the band All Saints is from Hamilton. Her sister was in that band too, so I guess they're both from Hamilton. The Jackson Square Food Court, excellent food court in Hamilton. And I once adopted a cat named Sobeys from a house in Hamilton. So about two decades ago, in tiny shows in Hamilton, a band formed out of McMaster University that would go on to become one of the most loved rock bands in this country's history.
2: Tell me what you want right now. Ooh, let everybody talk right now. So tell me what you want right now. You can get it. Tell me what you want. I'll tell you what I'm gonna do.
1: That is Arkells. Yeah, Arkells, the multiple Juno-winning band, one of the best live bands in this country's history. And here's the thing that happens when you become really successful like that. Sure, a lot of people love your music, but as you go from playing that campus bar at McMaster to, oh, you're starting to play theaters, oh, you're playing a hockey rink. Next thing you know, and they've done this, you're playing for 25,000 people in a football field. Something changes. Like, something changes between you and your fans, especially the ones that were there from, like, day one when you were trying to play for long enough that the bar owner might give you a case of beer. Like, the people who were with you then. Arkells decided it doesn't have to be that way. That sometimes, even though you've, like, scaled the heights, you can still choose to pare things down and keep things intimate. So over the next little while, in esteemed venues like the Royal Canadian Legion in Calgary, the Buckingham Pub in Edmonton, you're going to find Arkells, and they're probably going to be playing this.
2: Imagine Barcelona.
1: So Max and Mike from the band, that's Max Herman, the lead singer, and Mike DeAngelis, the guitar player from Arkells, they came into the studio. We talked about why they're doing these smaller venues. They have a really interesting sort of ideology around it. And we listened to some tracks from the new record, which I think, even if you're not an Arkells fan, you're going to love. So we start with this song. It's called Walk Good.

0: Max, talk to me about that song.
1: Actually, related to the tour, so there's a lyric that we just listened to, that everlasting light in the sun and the moon and in the corner with the neon sign. And I've been thinking about this idea that, like, what is for everybody? What are things

0: things that are meant to be shared. And it's like the sun is meant to be shared. The moon is meant to be shared. And your neighborhood bar with like the neon sign with like a Labatt 50 in the corner or whatever. Like that is like a place where people can come together.
1: As opposed to what?
0: As opposed to a lot of status driven things in our society that are like for the haves or the have nots or like.
1: Hey, the VIP lounge. You go to the baseball game, you can sit with everybody else, but there's also like the VIP area where you can
0: all of that. And it feels like, you know, when you scroll online sometimes, like there's all this like stuff about like hustle culture and how do you make as much money as you possibly can. And that stuff all kind of grosses me out and it kind of gets away from what we're supposed to be here on earth to do, which is like establish some kind of connection, which is like the name of the record, Between Us. Is like, what is that space between us and how can we make it as like vibrant and alive as possible? Because when we're at home, just like scrolling on our phones, it's like a very flat, isolating experience. So I really want to think about like, what is that thing that connects us?
1: Is that related to the idea of how these songs have been debuted? Because Mike, didn't that song get debuted or premiered at like a garage somewhere or something like that?
2: Yeah. We did it in Max's high school jam spot, which was fun. We were gonna do it at a more like established place with, you know, proper everything, sound and stuff. But
1: yeah, like where you guys would normally play, like a big room. Yeah,
2: yeah. Kind of like probably too close to the date that we were actually gonna do the show. I kind of was like, let's make a left turn and do it in this garage. And Max made it all work out with his neighbor. And it was fun. I just felt like in the spirit of this Between Us, record that we had made, trying to find ways to sort of like dissolve that barrier between us and our audience and us and just us and people and just between the band and just make it this collective thing that we can do together in a very natural environment. And that was kind of, I remember seeing Max kind of videos of this during COVID, like performing in this garage with his like,
1: old high school band.
2: Yeah, I thought that was so cool and just felt like a real community thing that just had no objective other than just having people together in a safe way at that kind of crazy moment in time.
1: But the tour is interesting because you talk us through it. Like you're going to like, I think it's Calgary, Vancouver, and Edmonton.
0: In Toronto, yeah.
1: And in Toronto. And in each town, you're playing three different size venues, is that right?
0: So, okay, we're doing three shows. We're doing a small show, a medium show, and a bigger show. The first show in Vancouver is where we first played in Vancouver. And we didn't know it at the time, but we put our stuff on stage and we realized it was a strip club.
1: Okay.
0: It's called the Penthouse.
2: The pole in the middle of the stage gave it away.
0: It gave it away. It was part of a music festival, New Music West Fest, shout out.
2: Yeah.
0: So we're going back there and then we're going to the Hollywood Theater.
1: You're
0: going
1: to play the strip club again?
0: Oh, yeah.
1: Spectacular.
0: Yeah, it's night one, night two, Hollywood Theater, and night three, we're playing the Commodore. And we're so excited about it because each night is going to feel different. I remember Tony, our keyboard player, said, you know, sometimes if you're like on an arena tour, if you're lucky enough to be on an arena tour, it can feel a bit like Groundhog Day and you can't really change up the set too much because like there's lighting programming and there's just like a lot that kind of goes into that.
1: It's almost more like, I've heard artists tell me it becomes almost more like musical theater.
0: Totally. And there's some challenges. There's some great challenges to that. But with this tour, it's like, oh, we get to wake up every day in the same city for four days probably. And we get to go to the same coffee shop and then we'll like show up at a new venue and we'll get to stretch out and across our entire catalog. And I think, so we're doing that in Vancouver, Calgary, Edmonton, and then in Toronto, we're doing Lee's Palace, where we haven't played since 2009, mm-hmm. and then History, and then RBC Amphitheater.
1: But Mike, well, what did you think of this idea when you first heard it?
2: I loved it. I thought it was, I think kind of, the nostalgia part of me is going to really enjoy playing some of these places again, sort of in a new context and with new songs. Like it is, like Max was saying, both are sort of challenging in their own respects. And the challenge of a small show is you just don't have the toys. You don't have the lights. You don't have as much going on, where the big show, you kind of have those screens and things kind of backing you up in a way, where in that small venue, we're just going to have to, like the good old days, just like grit, as much grit as we can and just, make an impression. And that's super fun.
1: Given that you get to spend more time in these towns, because typically what a lot of people don't know is when bands like yours play these towns, they blow in and blow out. Mm-hmm. You guys come in the afternoon, sound check, mm-hmm. play the show that night, fly out usually like mm-hmm. 5 o'clock the next morning. Now that you are able, that's in St. John's.
0: Yeah, yeah.
1: I've been with you until 4 o'clock in that morning. and then the flight, you go direct from the hang to the flight. Now, I'm going to go through three of the towns you're playing, mm-hmm. The ones that you don't live in or near, so mm-hmm. Toronto doesn't count. Given that you are actually able to spend time in these towns, now give me one place in each of these towns that you are looking forward to seeing or visiting. given that you don't have to leave right away? Number one, Edmonton.
0: Weekly barbershop. We met our friend Craig many years ago, and we've timed our haircuts to be in Edmonton.
1: That's a good barbershop?
0: Weekly trim.
1: Vancouver.
0: Ooh. Yeah, I want to give a shout out to our roommate, Chris Dickinson. We met Chris in first year university, lived with him at the Arkell Street house, and he is a social worker working like on the front lines with the homeless community there, doing God's work.
1: So the thing you want to do when you're in Vancouver
0: is hang out with Chris.
1: Is hang out with same with you, Mike? Chris.
2: Yeah, we're going to see Chris and then our good friend Miranda. Yeah. She's gonna know the best sushi place in town, so I'm gonna go there with
0: Miranda
2: her.
0: Miranda let us sleep. In 2008, five of us slept on her one-bedroom condo floor.
1: Spectacular.
0: And that was the only thing we could afford the first time we played in Vancouver after we played the strip club, and we went to Miranda's house.
1: Yeah. Calgary?
0: Ooh.
2: There's a steakhouse there called...
0: Oh, yeah.
2: Caesar's, I think it's called.
1: Okay.
0: Yeah, it's an old classic.
2: It's like just so stuck in time.
0: Yeah,
2: it's and cool. I just love... The idea of just getting some steak there.
0: Yeah,
2: so
0: when you're
2: I'll probably
0: in Calgary,
2: go there.
0: Yeah.
1: You kind of got to do it.
2: Yeah.
1: Mm-hmm. There is something interesting to me about that you're doing this at all. Because this is a band that I have watched. I've known you guys since I was 19 years old.
0: Nah.
1: And you are a band that is, I've only seen go up, up, up, up, up, mm-hmm. up, up, up, up. From playing venues of 200 to playing venues of 1,000, 5,000. Then playing the biggest venues in the country and then playing them over and over and over again. And that kind of ambition is what I associate with your band. I mean, Max, you wrote a book called Try Hard.
0: Mm-hmm.
1: There is something interesting to me about the fact that you're doing this. Something more than just, hey, it's fun to experiment and get a different kind of challenge. On the record, there's a track called Money where you talk about, you know, classes of people having way too much and not prioritizing the right things in life. Mm-hmm. Then there's... The option of like, hey, just because we can play Scotiabank Arena, is this what we really want to do?
0: Mm-hmm.
1: Is it starting to feel hollow?
0: Mm-hmm.
1: What's going on?
0: Hmm. Yeah, I think there was a certain element of we don't want to rinse and repeat. Do you know? I think it's like you can always tell the bands that just sort of like roll it out the same way. And it comes through like in the way they make their records and it comes through the way they perform where it's like, are they doing this because they really want to be here? Or is it just because it's like the comfortable thing? And I think for us, it's like even making this record with, you know, John Congleton, it was like a reaction to the last time we made a record, which was like, we made a bunch of three records kind of throughout COVID and it was sort of a disjointed, hard experience in some ways.
1: What does that mean?
0: Well, just making music when you couldn't be together was just hard. And with John, it was like, we're going to go to LA. We're going to like be in a studio. We're going to like really be prepared. We're going to jam the hell out of the songs. We're going to do it like we did the first few records. We really just want to make the work feel like important. You know, that's what it is, I think. I think we want the work to feel important, if for nobody else but ourselves. And I think that's like the antidote to everything. Is that there's like obviously a lot of like ego and perception and there's a lot of like ways that you think other people might be interpreting you or thinking about you. But the only thing that ever makes me feel good is just like, do we have a sense of purpose in our work? And it's like, and there wouldn't be as much purpose if we're like, let's just roll out the record the same way as we did last time.
1: You're listening to my conversation with Max Kerman and Mike DeAngelis of the band Arkells. Their new album is out. It's called Between Us. We've been talking about why they're doing sort of smaller venues in addition to their gigantic arenas on this tour. Coming up, you're going to get behind the scenes of the new album. They worked with a producer who's famous for challenging the bands he works with in a pretty real way. We're going to talk about that. And how the album's cover art is sort of a throwback to their earlier days, too. Take a listen.

0: So talk to me a little bit about that song. Desire's got some questions. Partly the part that's like what the song's about, but also the part that's like the recording of it. Because I heard it's an interesting story around that too, right?
1: Yeah, so we were we really rehearsed as a band to go to LA, and before we recorded each song with John, we'd show him like the band demo of it.
0: Yeah.
1: And we had just recorded Imagine Barcelona, which we had heard earlier.
0: Yeah.
1: And the band version of that song sounded a little bit like Imagine Barcelona. And in my mind, I was like, oh, that's okay. They're kind of the same, but there's lots of bands that have songs that are kind of the same. And John just looked at us and he said, oh, this song kind of sounds like Imagine Barcelona. Do we have to do it?

0: But it was good because he sort of scratched that itch where I was like, yeah, he's not wrong. And then I was like, well, do you want to hear like the original like piano demo that I made? And we listened to it and everybody was like, oh no, this is the version. I don't know.
1: So that's just the demo?
0: No. So we re-recorded it. But again, typically Tony, who is an incredible keyboard piano player, he normally just go in and bang that out. But Tony said, Max, you go in and record it. I was like, I don't want to play the piano. I can. That's about as much piano playing as I can do.
1: Yeah, I've

0: How is that related to one of your other old albums?
1: So that's the rooftop of Jackson Square.
0: Jackson Square, your
2: first record.
1: Yeah, our first record. And so that's there's like a rooftop on top of the mall. Fun fact, I actually worked there briefly as like a landscape maintenance person.
2: You picked up garbage, yeah.
1: Didn't go so well. but yeah, so we just saw the work of this photographer named Pel Cass online. And it's his photographs all kind of have this sort of similar theme of these like busy environments, like these multiple exposures that he stitches together that kind of create these sort of beautiful, chaotic scenes of people interacting in a way, but sort of just like existing together in this chaos. And I thought that the title Between Us just made me think of that kind of environment, just like how we need to coexist together. And it's such a difficult time for that. His images just kind of really show that in a powerful way, this kind of like chaotic coexistence that is life.
2: And the way we got there was a classic sort of like Mike Max conversation where it was like, I called Mike. I was like, okay, so the record's Between Us. Like, what are we going to do for the cover? We're going to do the cover. I was like, is there a font in mind, Mike? What can we do for the image? What can we do for the image?
3: People think being in a rock band is so romantic, and it's conversations like that that you realize. It really is.
2: Yeah,
3: what a cool, that's what we imagine all of our rock and rollers would be doing. Yeah. What font do we want to use?
2: What font is it? But you know, these things all can like signal something.
3: Sure.
2: And then Mike goes, oh, there's this guy, Pel Cass, who did this cover for New York Magazine. Do you remember all these celebrities in the middle of the intersection and Paul Rudd's like up there looking at the camera? If you want to check it out, that's his photo. And I'm like, oh, that is a cool idea. It's like, what if we got a bunch of extras? And we started like talking about it. And then within probably about 6 minutes, I DM'd Pel Cass. and then the next day I was like, good news, Mike. I think we got Pel. He's like, what? You messaged him already?
1: Like, all right, we're going.
2: We're going. And originally we're like, oh,
1: this is our dynamic. This is just how it goes. I wasn't shocked.
2: Yeah, the email's out the door. And Pel, who lives in Boston, was like, we booked the flight and he came to, and Mike and our other photographer, Nathan, they went up for dinner. And then we got the permit for the rooftop of Jackson Square and we just started walking around there for 4 hours. But I do, to Mike's point, like it, to me, again, with the album title Between Us, it's like, when I see a lot of people in a public park, it makes me so happy. And I think, like, this is and that's why, like, going to a concert's so great. That's why a street festival is great. Do you know what I mean? It's like, that's why, like, when it's nice outside, it's like you feel alive in a way that I think is so important that we have to like continue to like embrace and invest in.
3: So, but what is causing this? Like, all of a sudden, and maybe it's not all of a sudden, but I'm hearing a lot of a tone here. Like, one is that like, hey, playing big shows is good. Sure, it's a different challenge and all that stuff. But like, hey, there's something really beautiful about being in these small venues and playing together. You know, I'm hearing either something really beautiful about all being together and we get being in public spaces. And hey, when there's these places that in this song there are things that we can all share together: the sun and the moon and the stars and the beauty of this little bar that we're in. These are all things that are shareable between us.
2: Yeah.
3: At the same time that we're kind of talking about, oh, I'm asking you questions about like if there's a change in ambition or a change of, but maybe the better question is, has there been a change in what's important to you? It seems like there may have been some sort of sea change to you, at least, Max, about what really matters. Am I on to something?
2: No, you're totally
3: on. And what was it?
2: And there's a few things. I think success, quote-unquote success, especially in a creative industry, is so random in some ways. I think about like so many of like our favorite singer-songwriters that like haven't played to the people that we've played to or haven't had the same experiences. And I go, what separates us versus, like, there's some luck. There's like, just like maybe trying hard in a very particular way. And so it's like getting swept away in any of that is sort of like a fool's errand. And I think about then like, what are the things that actually like bring me joy, you know? And it's like, it's not the internet. It's not the comment section. It's really just like having like real life experiences with people. And those things are like, should be like, they're free kind of, or they shouldn't cost a lot of money. And I think that's why, like, we've talked a lot about, you know, politics and, like, you know, the investment that we make in social infrastructure and the investment we make in kids. And the thing about, like, hanging with somebody like Chris Dickinson, my friend, you know, who I mentioned earlier.
3: The social worker.
2: Who's a social worker who's doing, like, incredible things. Or I talked to, like, a doctor, a family doctor who works at the women's shelter at the YWCA. It's like, I just want to be closer to that because.

0: The closer you are to any of the other frivolous stuff, it's really, I think it's like toxic. And I think here's the thing. People with immense privilege that our band has, like, have such a duty to be like living and breathing the same air as everybody else.
1: So as your band becomes more successful, your microcosm of that is, hey, I want to be able to write songs about the things that we all share and play venues that we can all share. And
0: totally, yeah. And because the only solution to like the political division that we have and the social isolation that we have is like seeing people. Like in real life, and not some caricature of what you see on Six Buzz, or not some caricature of like some stupid thing that went viral on TikTok. Do you know what I mean? Like, that's the only solution, is like living and breathing the same air of people that are different than you.

0: From their new album, Between Us, that's Arkells with Next Summer. Before that, you heard my conversation with Max Kerman, Mike DeAngelis from Arkells. Max is the lead singer, Mike's the guitarist. They're playing tonight at the Penthouse, which is a adult establishment, we'll say, in Vancouver. I'm Tom Power. You're listening to Q. I want to tell you about an interview you're going to be hearing in the next little while on Q. Our conversation with Dan Mintz. Dan Mintz is a stand-up comedian. He's a one-line, like a one-liner stand-up comedian. Also an actor, a writer. He's a voice actor. You might know him from playing, I don't know if you watched that show, Bob's Burgers, the big critically acclaimed cartoon show, like animated. It's not like a cartoon. Let's get The Simpsons, like an animated sitcom. He plays Tina Belcher in that show. But he has this new stand-up special, and I've never seen anything like it. It's a stand-up special, but it's animated. Like, he did the stand-up in front of an audience, but then he animated the whole, he got people to animate the entire thing, so it's like a cartoon. We talk about that. We talk about growing up in Alaska with no comedians around him and how he ended up becoming a comedian, about how you actually write a one-line joke. Anyway, you're going to hear a bit of him right now. I asked him whether he and Tina, the teenager he plays in Bob's Burgers, have anything in common.
1: I think we're both kind of awkward in the same way. I feel like both of us, like, no one listens to. Like, that's the thing I really relate to about Tina, is I'm always saying things and then I feel like it's like no one's even responding to me or like acknowledging I'm talking. And then, like, I feel like you know, at the end, it turns out I was right the whole time. Maybe not at all. Maybe those are the ones that I remember. Yeah, I mean, I guess the biggest difference is that she just goes for it. Like, she doesn't feel any shame or embarrassment about any of her odd hobbies or quirks. Whereas I'm more like most people, where I have weird things about me that I try to keep to myself, and I'm worried that it makes me weird.
0: If you're in Ottawa tonight, Dan is performing at the Laugh Lounge, and over the weekend, he'll be at Comedy Bar in Toronto. However, if you're in Gander, or you're in St. Anne, or you're in Prince George, anywhere else in this country, he has an animated special premiering on YouTube May 20th. It's executive produced by the great comedian John Mulaney. It's called Dan Mintz, Well-Rounded Entertainer. I'm Tom Power. You're listening to Q. Coming up on the show, you're going to hear the latest Canadian to receive a Lifetime Achievement Award for their contribution to music in this country. Here's a hint. It's not Louise Arbour. That's coming up. But first, you know how coming-of-age movies normally go? You know, there's an awkward kid, a moment of self-discovery, a triumphant ending. Jodie Wilson grew up queer in rural Alberta, and her coming-of-age did not look anything like that. So when she finally got the chance to make her very first feature film, after 8 years of doing visual effects in Hollywood on shows like CSI Miami and movies like Fast and Furious, she made her own version of that story, the story she never really saw herself reflected in, a celebration of everyone who's never quite fit the mold. Her heroine has a beard and she's figuring out who she is. Her mom also had a beard. Her dad was a clown who disappeared. Everything takes place in the circus. She doesn't go to school. Instead, she learns sword swallowing.
2: 10 years from today, a christening will take place where she will accept the role as bearded woman and assume the position of leader in our community, an heiress to these lands. Today, she is ordained bearded girl.
0: The film is called The Bearded Girl. It's a beautiful film. It's also like a love letter to outsiders, misfits. I mean, you, if you've ever felt like the world wasn't quite made for you. The movie hits theaters across Canada May 8th. Jodie Wilson, the filmmaker, joined me from CBC Vancouver. Jodie, how are you?
3: I'm great, Tom. Thanks for having me today.
0: Thanks for being here. So this is your first feature film, but not your first time working in the industry by a long shot. We were looking at your resume. I'm so curious about these special effects credits you have, like CSI Miami, The Avengers, Fast and the Furious, The Last of Us. Can you tell us what kinds of things you were doing on this project?
3: Certainly. It was actually visual effects. The difference between visual effects and special effects is special effects is like smoke and fire and anything practical on set. And visual effects is like computer CGI, really, stuff we do afterwards. So I would go to set. I would organize the actors for digital scans and help set up green screen. So anytime you see a green screen or blue screen or something on set, you know that something's going to go back there. And we prep for that. We prep for all the visual effects as we're shooting, and then carry it into post and work with artists all around the world to make it look real.
0: So all the while you're doing this, you want to make your own films. Is that right?
3: Yeah, I actually got into visual effects by complete accident. I'm like the least techie person on the planet. I have a hard time even calibrating my TV. But I went down to LA. I went to school there, and a friend of mine was recruiting for a visual effects house. And this was, in 2008 when visual effects was really taking off, and there was a lot of it going on. And I got a job as a production coordinator for CSI, actually, and for about 2 years, had no idea what I was doing because I wanted to be a writer and a director and all the things that aren't technical. But in the end, I ended up learning so much about filmmaking over the past few years just by listening to directors and listening to their notes and watching how it, because visual effects were involved in everything, right from story at the beginning to the very last moment of a film's journey. For so long, I was kind of upset because I wanted to be like in a writer's room. Or
0: would you tell people that? Like, would you tell your reps, "Hey, you know, I want to be a filmmaker. I know I'm doing this work, but I want to be a filmmaker."
3: Yeah, for sure. They all knew. Yeah, they all knew. And it was funny because when I was working at a digital domain where I kind of got worked for many years, I remember telling my production manager, I said, "Yeah, one day I'm going to come back here as a client." And she kind of looked at me like, "Okay, sure." And full circle moment, I came back to Digital Domain as a director, and they helped me with Bearded Girls. So it was really special. And it's kind of nice to just like tap back to those early times when you said stuff like that or believed in a dream like that. And no one else really did, but you knew somewhere, you know, deep down that it was going to happen. So just glad that I didn't give up, really.
0: Me too. And what a satisfying thing to be able to do. What a, you know?
3: For sure.
0: And before we get into the film, which I'm looking forward to talking about, even the fact that you're working in, you know, visual effects sitting at a computer is also surprising because of the family you come from. Can you talk to me a little bit about the family you come from in Alberta?
3: Yeah, certainly. So I come from, my mom's side is a long line of tour people, really. She's a Brewster, and if you know anything about Banff, Brewsters were one of the first like white settling families in Banff.
0: Yeah, I've been out there. I've seen that name before.
3: Yeah, that's my mom's name. She grew up on a film ranch, but she grew up on a guest ranch where they she did a lot of stunts and stuff like that for movies back in the day, Superman and like anything Paul Newman cowboy stuff. Met my dad. He was from Calgary. He's like a cowboy rig pig, basically, as they called him there. real Albertan. And I grew up half in Jasper and then on a farm or a ranch outside of Calgary for most of my life. So it was fun because I got to see a lot of country in a lot of different places, traveling around with my dad as he was working on the oil rigs, and I would go with him on these trips just so I could like get 5 minutes of being able to drive into the Chinese restaurant just on his lap because I love driving, and so I would just travel around with him. Or maybe being out there taught me about, you know, how to, you know, have fun in my own mind, my imagination, and, you know, think of stories and listen to music. I listened to tons of music. I was always with my Walkman. That was basically the thing that kept me entertained. So yeah, it was an interesting way to live. That's for sure. Way to grow up.
0: What I'm trying to build to here is like to land on the movie here. Did you feel like you could be yourself growing up?
3: No. Well, I did to like a certain age, I think, until I was, you know, I was very much of a tomboy. I looked like a little boy until I was about 10 years old, and you know, that was acceptable. I think it was more acceptable in rural Alberta to be a little girl that looks like a little boy than a little boy that looks like a little girl. Until I was about 10, 11 years old, and I was like, you know, started being told that, you know, maybe I wasn't like, you know, start dressing different, and maybe like my mom tried to like pierce both of my ears like with a needle and a potato, and like, not to be cruel, but because I think she just really wanted me to not be called a boy, and she thought it embarrassed me, but I don't think it did. So I think I was able to sort of be myself until I reached an age where, you know, society sort of told me that I wasn't. And, you know, I think there's a lot of that comes through in the film. I tried to make that a point in the journey of her. So I think it wasn't until I got a little older, you know, growing up in Alberta in the 90s and you know, kind of figuring out you're queer and being a little scared about that because we didn't have a lot of references. Our only reference at that time for a queer woman was like Katie Lang. And Katie Lang's amazing, obviously. But when you're a little girl, it's hard to relate to that and to that feeling of being othered and knowing that, you know, you're going to, you know, you're different. You're going to have to kind of be considered othered in whatever way. And your first kind of feelings around interacting with that concept, I guess.
4: You're going to have to discover what is beneath your mask. Once you do that, every single thing you could dream of is right at your fingertips. The love, the life, the energy, the beauty. It's all underneath you.
5: Okay. Yeah. I think I get it. The mask.
4: Drop it.
5: I'll drop it.
4: Burn it.
5: Burning it.
4: Whew. I'm excited for you.
0: So you come across this story of the bearded girl, mm-hmm. Which, as I mentioned, is the story of this young girl, bearded girl, mm-hmm. named Cleo. She's destined to replace her mom, the bearded woman, mm-hmm. who, and she comes from a long line of bearded women. And the matriarch of this like very important circus community, mm-hmm. this rural circus community. I can see the parallels already, and I want to get to them in a second. But just like when you first came across this story, was there something about the circus world that interested you? Because when I first turned it on, I was like, oh, I had never thought about this world before—the life of the bearded lady, the life of the circus folks. What was interesting to you about the circus world you came across?
3: I think what was interesting is like in order to tell this like super sort of contemporary coming of age story that's like very traditional roots in its structure. I wanted to create like a world where, you know, anyone could sort of relate to these characters because they are othered for a reason that most of us are not.
0: Talk to me more about that.
3: So, you know, a lot of coming of age stories that we're used to seeing, they have a very specific tradition to them. So it's usually maybe somebody who is an immigrant or someone who has something about their body that they don't like, or they have, you know, it's usually something that is recognizable to all of us that we can say, oh yeah, I know how that feels because I've been that. But most of us, cis female women are not born with a beard and we're not born into this family of a lore that I was able to sort of create in a fantastical way, I guess, in the story. And I think it's just an interesting way for people to relate to something and start to like break down biases that they might have because they don't have a familiar interaction with that normally, if you know what I mean. Like, yeah. They're not watching like a gay story or like something that is like they feel that they can't super relate to because it's very specific, whereas this specific.
0: Yeah.
3: It is specific, but not in a way that anyone can relate to. So you end up, I think, one of my intentions was to like be able to like maybe open the minds of people to feel relating to something, which maybe then will help them be more of an empathetic person when dealing with something else that might be a little more relatable or in our, you know, in our world or in our culture that we deal with every day.
0: And do you see yourself in this bearded girl story?
3: Yeah, I think I do. And like, you know, just like, especially there's a scene at the beginning when she's with her younger sister in bed when she just got her beard. And you know, her sister, I think, was the first person who told her, you know, this is weird, this is odd, people aren't going to like you for that. And I think that we've all, like most kids, like I was had a very close relationship with my sisters. They were wonderful. So I didn't have that same experience with them. But you know, friends or like cousins or something that told you that like they were the first people who let you know that what you are is different and maybe not 100% like, you know, the same as everybody else. And you were going to have, you know, and that's where it all starts.
0: One of the things we were talking about is that it's like in your own story, when people leave to like join showbiz, they often say to me like, oh, you know, I left to join the circus.
3: Mm-hmm.
0: Like in your case, you left Alberta to join the circus, but the people in your character are trying to leave the circus.
3: Exactly.
0: Yeah.
3: Like trying to run away from the circus, which is kind of ironic and funny. And yeah, it's like kind of a whole, it kind of flips reality on its head. And I think that's what I kind of wanted to do there too. Like make the quote unquote freaks feel relatable and then the normies feel odd.
6: Holler if you need help to find anything.
5: Thank you. Sounds good.
6: The refrigerator nearest to the door is Skim. The next one is Skinny, most of the butter fat has been removed, then whole, then buttermilk, strawberry, blueberry, and chocolate there at the end.
5: Perfect.
0: So there's a, I should say this movie is really funny. It made me laugh out loud a lot. There's also some pretty deep tension when there's the scenes where Cleo, the bearded girl, leaves the circus and tries to fit in with the quote-unquote normies. What was important for you to convey in those scenes?
3: Yeah, I think like when we do go, when we first, you know, lands in the normie town, I guess you could say, and she goes into that like milk shop and it feels so foreign and so kind of quirky and weird. And, you know, it, like you'd think that one would feel that way if they walked into a circus tent. But when you walk into the circus tent with her and her family and her friends, it's so normal. And it feels so chill and relaxed. And then we go into this world where it almost feels like alien. You're like, is this person real? Like, it's so bizarre. And I think that, you know, I didn't, like you said, you laughed a lot, which is awesome because like I didn't set out to make a comedy. I just think that most things in life for me are humorous, even the things that are not supposed to be humorous. So it was the actors on the film that told me that they're like, oh my God, Joey, this is fun. And they made it funny.
0: Well, let's talk about that because the actors are, there are versions, I thought a lot of the humor was actually delivered through the actors' performances.
3: Yeah.
0: Like I thought that Jessica Parry, who plays, you know, the great actor who plays Cleo's mom, the bearded woman, like her sort of theatricality, even though sometimes what she was saying was kind of severe, was really funny to me. Just the sort of deadpan nature of some of the actors. And I felt like it was pretty consistent across the board. Like, did you say anything to your actors to get everyone on the same page about, like, the tone you wanted to strike in this movie?
3: You know, the beautiful thing about the casting process of this film is, like, we shot during the strike. No one in Canada was working because of the American strike, but we could still work because of our union is separate from theirs. And I spent a lot of time. I probably had tapes, thousands of tapes almost for every character because, as I said, everyone was available.
0: Right.
3: And I was getting a lot of auditions and tapes from, you know, pretty well-known TV actors and actors and, like, who just, you know, didn't have that tone right off the bat. And then the ones who did brought that right from the beginning. So I didn't even, like, they understood the assignment, all of those people who I hired.
0: You didn't have notes for them? You didn't sit down with everybody beforehand and say, okay, guys, this is what I'm doing?
3: I definitely did, but I didn't have to drive it home because they got it right away. They were just amazing. And Anwen O'Driscoll, yeah, the lead, was just phenomenal. And, like, I knew right from her tape. You know, she was one of the last people that I saw, and I could tell that she was, like, on the bathroom floor in her tape, and it was just so chill and real. And I was like, that's exactly what I wanted, because I wanted deadpan, I wanted relaxed, grounded performances in a world that is a little not grounded,
0: yeah,
3: and a little bit extra and, like, supernatural in some aspects.
0: Can you, I don't know if you can give this away, how did you shoot the sword swallowing?
3: Well, I can give it away, no problem. That was actually easier than you think. We just did one where I have a video, I'll send it to you if you want to see it, yeah, of me showing Anwen just how you just put it behind your back and you hide it behind your back and then you pull it up. And it just, if you keep it close enough to your cheek, it looks like from a camera angle that you're pulling it out of your throat. You just have to keep the hilt at the right angle so it doesn't look like the blade would have angled through your head.
0: Hold on, how did you learn how to do that?
3: I just kind of figured it out, man. I just,
0: what,
3: like,
0: do you,
3: you
0: mean?
3: Know,
0: what do you mean, just, you just,
3: like,
0: kind of figured it out?
3: I just figured it out. I just, like, was on set and me and I, we were just talking about it and with, like, in the scene where, you know, there's some special effects, you know, like,
0: yeah,
3: blood, I won't go too far,
0: yeah,
3: but, like, that was another special effects thing that we did with, like, a sponge and some fake blood and, like, you know, I tried to get as much stuff in camera as I could. Like, even me being, like, a visual effects person and having access to all these fantastic artists, I think in-camera effects is always the way to go. And my first trip to Universal Studios when I was in grade 3 or something was what, you know, first sparked this thing for being a filmmaker because it was so cool watching all these little tricks that they did. And I like that. I like things that, you know, you can make a movie, so make a movie, like, make something that feels like, you know, it's part of the fun to, like, kind of, yeah, engineer those things.
0: You may have, I'm looking forward to seeing this video because I'm going to start pulling it out of parties. I'm going to start seeing, you know.
3: There you go.
0: I'll be a hit.
3: You'll be a big hit.
0: Or I'll terrify my family. I know you screened this at the Calgary Underground Film Festival. Did those cowboy family members show up in the audience?
3: Oh yeah, they did. It was amazing. It was probably the best screening that I've had. For sure, across the board, because they were all there. There was like two rows of my family, cowboy hat wearing, you know, Jesus loving, some of them. Like, and then a bunch of people I went to high school with that I hadn't seen, and they loved it. And it was really interesting because the first person, the first two people I ever showed the film to in a rough cut were my dad and my auntie, who is like a Hereford farmer from central Alberta.
0: Yeah.
3: And it was important for me to see if they liked it.
0: Why?
3: Just based on, because it was, then I knew it was for like a broader audience, right?
0: Yeah,
3: I think I made this film for a broader audience. It's not like super wild and dark and all these things that can be for, like, my friends brought their teenage daughters, and like that was fine for me because other than a few F-bombs, there's not a lot in there that is, you know,

0: too mature.
1: It's campy. It's fun.
0: Yeah, exactly. Like, I think some of the movies that I related to as a kid were like, you know, early like Tim Burton films like Pee Wee and like that. And that's sort of like the vibe that I was going to, with a little, maybe sprinkled in a little bit of Barbie in there. So like I think I made it for my 17-year-old self, really. And I think when you're making something that young women can also like, it's sometimes considered not serious or like lowbrow or something like that, which is the interesting dichotomy because, you know, if you think about our culture, young women set all of the trends, whether it's Taylor Swift, Justin Bieber, anything that's liked by young women.
2: The Beatles, really.
0: The Beatles, everything. It's a phenomenon. And I think it kind of like the patriarchal system we live in tries to tell us that that stuff's not serious. And still to this day, it's hard to, people say, oh, you're making, oh, there's not really an audience for this. And it's for like younger women and or it's not cool. And you're like, well, isn't it like, you know, the Taylor Swift phenomenon because of 14-year-old girls? You know, I think it's a really interesting demographic to explore things with. And I didn't even mean to. I think that I just relate a lot to my 17-year-old self. And that's why I think I tried to make something that was interesting for her, too.
1: I think you made a great movie. I'm really excited for Canadians to see this thing. I think they're really going to love it. And I'm so hyped to get the chance to talk to you before it all goes crazy. So thanks for the time.
0: Awesome. Thanks for talking to me.
1: Can I be honest with you? When I saw that movie, I was like, I don't know about this. I said this to Jody, so I'll say it to you. Like, I was like, oh, you know, I'm not sure about this. Like, oh, it's okay. It's good. Yeah, you know, you see a lot of movies sometimes and you're just like, that's fine. Like 8 minutes in, this one thing happens and you're like, oh, this is actually a great movie. And it really is. I really recommend checking it out. It's called The Bearded Girl. It hits Canadian theaters May 8th. If you're in and around the GTA, the Greater Toronto area, see, GTA, Jody will be at the screening at the Review Cinema to answer any and all questions, especially about sword swallowing.

0: I'm Tom Power. You're listening to Q. Bruce Allen's artists have won a kajillion awards and honors over the years, whether that's at the Grammys with Bryan Adams and Michael Bublé, platinum records from BTO, like you just heard there, and Loverboy and Anne Murray. But what about Bruce, one of the most successful music managers in the world, let alone Canadian history? Tonight in Toronto, he will receive the Lifetime Achievement Award at the 2026 Departure Honours, which celebrates Canada's cultural trailblazers. I got to talk to Bruce Allen from CBC Vancouver this week to talk about his incredible career. We got talking about his time in breaking Backman-Turner Overdrive. I mean, so it was his first ever gig as a manager. He was working with Randy Backman. He was fresh out of the Guess Who, and he starts Backman-Turner Overdrive, and they break into the U.S. Bruce is still cutting his teeth, trying to figure out how to be a band manager at all. I asked him what he learned from working with Randy Backman back in the early 70s.
1: Randy was determined to come back and show people that he was a big part of the Guess Who. And what I learned from that is to have a great band, you have to have a great leader. And he was a good leader. He led real well. And everybody that came after that, to me, had a great leader, whether it's Paul Dean and whether it's Bryan Adams. These guys run those bands. And I mean, that's what I want. I don't want to be fighting with the drummer. Okay, I like it when there's a guy, a leader of the band. And the leader of the band is the key, to me, a breaking axe, without a doubt.

You may not know the name, but Bruce Allen is maybe the most successful manager in Canadian history. Bryan Adams, Jan Arden, Loverboy, Backman Turner Overdrive, Michael Bublé. I mean, I could keep going. And so you're going to get a peek behind the scenes. It's like meeting the corner man of the greatest boxers in Canadian music. Bruce receives the Lifetime Achievement Award at the 2026 Departure Honours tonight. We will be bringing you our full conversation with Bruce Allen very soon here on Q. That is it for Q today. Tomorrow on the show, Josh Groban is a Grammy-winning, platinum record-selling singer. But here's the thing. His dad also wanted to be a musician. He was a pretty decent trumpet player, but he quit to raise a family, to raise Josh. So Josh Groban will be here to talk about the moment on his new album that he got his dad to get his trumpet back out and join him on a song. Also, Josh Groban and I were dressed identically. I'm not sure why. Either he knows something or I know something. Anyway, that's tomorrow on the show. You won't be able to see that on the radio or the podcast. But you know what I mean. If you want to get in touch with the show, q@cbc.ca. We'll see you soon. Later on.

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2: From sky-high gas prices to a shortage of jet fuel, war in the Middle East has created an historic oil crisis. We'll speak with the head of the International Energy Agency on a realigning of the global energy system and what he wants to see from Canada coming up on the Current Review.
3: From CBC News, the world is sour. I'm Neil Kumar. The World Health Organization is racing to trace contacts who may have been exposed to people with hantavirus. A cruise ship with 30 passengers is dealing with a deadly outbreak that disembarked 2 weeks ago. There are now three Canadians who are back home and isolating. Jennifer LaGrassa reports.
4: Federal health authorities say two of the affected Canadians were on the cruise ship and had disembarked at an earlier destination. Another was not on the ship, but might have been in contact with someone who had symptoms. Two are Ontario residents. The other is from Quebec. They are not showing symptoms at this time. Provincial Health Minister Sylvia Jones said they are monitoring the situation in Ontario.
5: At this point, it is believed that they are not in any way a risk of transmission, but it is fluid.
4: Federal officials say they are working on a plan for the other four Canadians who are still on board the ship. It is currently on its way to Spain's Canary Islands and expected to reach there early Sunday. The four Canadians are expected to meet with consular officials. It's unclear how or when they will be repatriated home. Jennifer LaGrassa, CBC News, Windsor, Ontario.
3: There's no word yet on whether Ottawa might arrange a special flight for the Canadians on board that cruise ship. As for the three others in isolation here at home, two of them are in Ontario and one is in Quebec. Tashauna Reid has the latest.
5: The incubation and monitoring period will likely be in the 30-day period.
6: Ontario's Health Minister Sylvia Jones says two Canadians who disembarked the MV Hondius are back home in isolation.
5: They are actively being monitored and working with the local public health authorities on a daily basis to make sure that the isolation is occurring.
6: When exactly they landed back in Canada is unclear. The two passengers were part of a group that got off the cruise ship when it stopped in the South Atlantic on April 24th. At that point, one passenger had died, but the cause was unknown.
5: At this point, it is believed that they are not in any way a risk of transmission.
6: Ottawa confirmed a third Canadian is being monitored in Quebec. That person was not a passenger on the cruise ship, but traveled on a flight and may have come into contact with a symptomatic individual. Tashauna Reid, CBC News, Toronto.
3: Manitoba's declaring a public health emergency over rising cases of HIV transmission. Chief Public Health Officer Dr. Brent Rusin says the province has some of the highest infection rates in Canada.
7: HIV rates in Manitoba have sharply risen over the last number of years. In 2025, there were 328 new cases reported. If we compare that to 2021, we saw 142 cases that year.
3: Rusin says Indigenous people are disproportionately affected. He's called for a joint effort by officials, doctors, and communities to raise awareness. Some Bell Canada employees say the company is using return-to-office policies as an excuse to fire them. The company is pushing back, saying the people that were let go were violating policies around workplace attendance. Denise Haidari reports.
8: They were called into a meeting and said, okay, you are doing something wrong. You are fired.
9: Jean-Alexandre Debousquet wasn't fired, but more than 30 people have reached out to the Mississauga, Ontario employment lawyer because they got fired by Bell.
8: Those employees were given a return to work policy and said, okay, you have to work 3 days in the office now. The managers told them, it's okay, don't worry about the policy. You can keep working here as long as you want.
9: In an internal note to employees obtained by CBC News, the chief human resources officer at Bell's parent company said those fired were deceptive about when they were in the office. Now, fired Bell workers who spoke with CBC News deny this. In a statement, the company said every case had a thorough investigation and that a majority admitted to, quote, deliberate and repeated falsification of workplace attendance. Anis Haidari, CBC News, Calgary.
3: And that is The World This Hour. For CBC News, I'm Neil Kumar.
10: The weather forecast for Toronto, Hamilton, Niagara this evening, a chance of rain overnight, a low 3 degrees and a risk of frost, a chance of flurries in Hamilton overnight with a low 2 degrees. For Friday, a mix of sun and cloud, a chance of showers, 15 in Toronto, 11 in Niagara, 13 in Hamilton. For Peterborough and the Kawartha Lakes this evening, a chance of rain with a low minus 1 overnight. For Friday, a mix of sun and cloud, a chance of showers, a high 13.

0: Hello and welcome to The Current Review on CBC Radio 1. My name's Matt Galloway. Coming up, Darren Ali was 45 years old in good health when he suffered what's known as a widowmaker. The reason for his heart attack was a type of cholesterol that isn't usually tested for, but appears at elevated levels in about 20% of Canadians. And we'll speak about why researchers want you to ask your doctor to measure your LPA. And then Emily Gustas has big plans for her future. 18 years old, she's a volunteer firefighter with a private pilot's license, and now among the most recent cohort of the Loran Scholars, which comes with a $100,000 academic scholarship. We'll talk to the pride of Tisdale, Saskatchewan, about how she got here and what her life after high school graduation will look like. But we begin in the Middle East and the carnage that war has caused to the global energy supply system.
1: They want to make a deal badly. And we'll see if we get there. If we get there, they can't have nuclear weapons. You know, it's very simple. If we left right now Iran, it would take them 20 years to rebuild. You would call that we're in good shape, right?
2: Fantastic shape. Huh?
1: We're in good shape. Now we're doing well. Now we have to get what we have to get. If we don't do that, we'll have to go a big step further. But with that being said, they want to make a deal. We've had very good talks over the last 24 hours, and it's very possible that we'll make a deal.
0: It's U.S. President Donald Trump yesterday signaling a possible end to the Iran war, but there is a lot of confusion still as to when that war might actually end. Iran says it's reviewing a new U.S. peace proposal. This comes as the United States pauses the so-called Project Freedom, a military operation to move ships through the Strait of Hormuz. Greg Karlstrom is the Middle East correspondent for The Economist. He's in Riyadh, Saudi Arabia. And a reminder, this segment was recorded this morning. You have said there does seem to be some progress on these issues. Are we any closer to an end to this war?
3: I don't think we're closer to an end. I think we're closer to yet another agreement to keep talking about a final agreement. If you'll recall, the ceasefire that was implemented a month ago, that was meant to be a two-week deal during which time America and Iran would talk about a 10-point proposal for ending the war. Now they're talking about 30 days of negotiations over a 14-point proposal to end the war. So nothing is resolved yet. They have, I think, both been willing to compromise a bit on some of the issues, like the idea of a time-bound moratorium on uranium enrichment for Iran. That's a compromise from America's initial demand, which was a permanent ban, and Iran's insistence that it wouldn't accept any ban at all. So they've moved a bit, but there are still a lot of details that need to be resolved, and I don't think we're any closer to working those out.
0: Donald Trump says the Iranians want an agreement and they want peace. The Iranians, the Foreign Policy Commission called the Memorandum of Understanding, such as it is, an American wish list, not reality. So what do we know about how this is unfolding in Iran?
3: Parts of it do sound like a wish list. For example, another item supposedly in this MOU has to do with Iran's stockpile of highly enriched uranium. Trump keeps insisting that Iran will hand that over to the U.S. It will export its uranium to the United States. The Iranians have refused that demand consistently for many, many months now. And when Trump started bringing this up around the time the ceasefire was announced, the Iranians were furious about the suggestion that they had already agreed to it. So on that issue, on a number of other issues, the Iranians are not willing to make significant concessions. And I think there's a difference of opinion in Iran, where there are some officials who think this is their moment to take the military leverage they've accumulated over the past 2 months and translate that into a deal that supplies extensive sanctions relief. There are other more hardline officials who are arguing no deal with the Americans is going to be stable. And so maybe we should continue the war for a while and impose more pain.
0: And as this is unfolding, you have Beirut yesterday, which was hit by an Israeli airstrike for the first time since the ceasefire in Lebanon in April. Is that ceasefire still in place?
3: I mean, that ceasefire is looking a lot like the ceasefire in Gaza that took hold in October, or the previous ceasefire in Lebanon, both of which Israel routinely violated. And unless the Americans tell Israel to stop doing that, then it probably will continue to do so. Broadly, it is still in place. I mean, this was a one-off event, and it was newsworthy because it hasn't happened since the ceasefire took hold, and there are still diplomatic efforts to try and get maybe the Lebanese president to meet with the Israeli prime minister and try to get them towards some sort of broader agreement. Those efforts not advancing as quickly as many people would like. So for now, yes, broadly, the deal is holding, but it's the same sort of very hole-ridden deal that we've seen in other wars over the past few years.
0: We're going to be speaking in just a moment with the head of the International Energy Agency. Donald Trump has said that the spike in oil prices, in his words, a small price to pay for victory in Iran. That price seems to be climbing, though. You were posting on social media this morning about something that a lot of people are thinking about, and that is the price of jet fuel and the availability of jet fuel. What sort of pressure is this going to put on Donald Trump to try to figure out, you have the World Cup coming, you have summer coming, to try to figure out a way to end this war?
3: I mean, you would think the political pressure is enormous at this point. Gasoline is now more than $4.50 a gallon in the U.S. It may very well hit $5 a gallon by Memorial Day later this month. Then you have jet fuel, as you mentioned, where airfare prices in the U.S. are up about 20% compared to last year and continue to climb. All of this very bad for Trump as we head towards the midterms in November. And I think the hope that that might sort of quickly turn around, we've heard various administration officials express that hope. I don't place much stock in that. I think even if they reach a sort of framework understanding with the Iranians in the coming days, it's not going to be a permanent end to the war. And so oil and gas companies in the Gulf are going to be reluctant to restart production. Shipping companies might be reluctant to send tankers back to the region because everyone will be afraid that the war is going to resume at some point, that further talks will fall apart and the war will resume. So I think the political pressure on Trump from high energy prices will continue to mount.
0: Greg, it's good to speak with you as always. Thank you very much for this.
3: Thank you, Matt.
0: Greg Karlstrom is the Middle East correspondent for The Economist. As he mentioned, this war continues to wreak havoc on global energy supplies. Gas prices have hit their highest level in years. Jet fuel is in short supply. Some experts say it could take years for things to get back to how they were, if they ever do. Fatih Birol is executive director of the International Energy Agency, and he's with me in our Toronto studio. Good to have you here. You have called this war between the United States, Israel, and Iran the biggest energy security threat in history. How bad could it get?
2: So I call this the biggest energy crisis in the history because of the following reason. When we look at the last 50, 60 years, we had three major energy crises, 1973 oil crisis, 1979 oil crisis, and after the Russia's invasion of Ukraine in Europe, we had a major natural gas crisis. The amount of oil and gas we lost in this all these three crises, if you put it together, is much less than the oil and gas we lost in this current crisis. So this is the major, biggest crisis of energy. Plus, it is not only energy. The amount of fertilizers, petrochemicals, sulfur, the helium flowing from this very Strait of Hormuz is interrupted. And this will have devastating implications, especially for the developing countries. And we will find out more and more how important they are for our daily economic businesses.
0: I want to talk about some of the concerns that people have here, but what are you most worried about?
2: To be honest with you, I am worried about many consequences of this crisis, but mainly the impact on the emerging and developing countries that import a lot of energy, fertilizers, and their financial muscles are much weaker than the developed advanced economies. I am more worried about them.
0: Here in Canada, people can see, for example, the escalating price of gas because you go past the gas station and you can see the number goes up and up and up. How much higher can that climb, do you think? I mean, are we, you have said in some ways that Canada has been insulated from the oil shock thus far, but it will be your daily issue soon, is what you told Tim Hodgson, the energy minister.
2: Yeah. So this is a global energy crisis. Some countries

0: are affected more than the others. You are less affected than the others. But as the things stand now, no country is immune to this crisis through different ways. If you leave the energy aside, the direct gas prices, oil prices, the impact it is going to have on the global economy will affect everybody. Mm-hmm. If Canada is an exporting country, if your potential clients are weaker in terms of economy, they will need less commodities, less imports from Canada. So it will affect everybody. And if the conflict is not resolved sometime soon, the impacts will be felt on a daily basis, much, much more pronounced than we have now.
1: You got a lot of attention when last month you warned that by the end of this month, you could see shortages of jet fuel. You already have airlines that are canceling tens of thousands of flights. Summer is on the horizon. As I mentioned, the World Cup is coming to the United States and Canada and Mexico. And people fly for business. People fly to move things around. What can you tell people about jet fuel? Will planes take off this summer?
0: So first of all, about the World Cup, football is half of my life. So I hope World Cup still goes ahead. Jet fuel, mostly Europe is affected because Europe normally imports about 75% of its jet fuel from Middle East. And the rest from China and India. And even China and India have export restrictions today for jet fuel, and Europe is trying to make it up from additional imports from United States and Nigeria. But these are not real solutions. It is the reason I said Europe has 6 to 8 months of time in terms of jet fuel availability. Otherwise, we will see significant problems. I said it, I think, a month ago or so. Mm-hmm. And today in Europe, the Lufthansa, KLM, the Scandinavian Airlines, and Ryanair, they all said that they are reducing significantly their flights. And if the Strait of Hormuz is not open, if we don't see refineries exporting jet fuels, we may see a problem, because not only the supply, the production is less, but when we come to summer in Europe and most of the world, the jet fuel demand increased by about 50% compared to March or April.
1: One of the things that Greg Karlstrom just said is that you have producers and those who are moving fuel through the Strait of Hormuz who will be reluctant to put their ships into the Strait if it's not guaranteed that peace is going to hold. How concerned are you about that? That even this memorandum of understanding to stop the war, such as it is, may not be worth much because people don't feel secure enough to put their infrastructure, their ships into the danger.
0: I think I don't want to enter the daily politics of this war, but you are completely right. If the ship owners are not fully convinced that their ships can sail without any single problem, then it will be difficult to have the same level of transportation in the state as we had before the conflict.
1: So how long is it going to take for things to get back to normal?
0: I mean, in some cases, it can take only a few weeks, but in some cases, it can take much longer. For example, Saudi Arabia can fix the problem, if I may say so, much earlier than country of Iraq, which is much less technical and financial capacity. So it will be different from in different cases. But to get back to normal, if we say normal before the conflict, it will take a lot of time to go back to that level.
1: You just said that you don't want to get into the daily politics of this. But the daily politics is what is determining this. The Strait of Hormuz was open before this war began.
0: I remember very well. It was open, and now it is not open, and I don't want to go in between the countries what they are discussing, but I look at the consequences, especially for the developing world, can be catastrophic. If you remember the 1970s oil crisis, for example, it had major implications for many developing countries. The foreign debt spiral they fell into, and major recession in those countries we have seen.
1: So how do you understand what the United States and Israel have done here?
0: So I have no idea why it started, how it started, and how it is going to end. But what I can tell you, for the energy world, it is going to open a completely new chapter. And I believe the global energy map will be redrawn after what happened, because Strait of Hormuz was providing a big chunk of oil and gas to the world. And there was always a question, can it be closed? It is a theoretical thing or not? Now it is done. The war

0: others.
1: Fertilizer.
0: Fertilizer, they are scarce. But what is more scarce is the trust. When in the future, when countries make energy trade, buying LNG, buying nuclear power, buying oil or whatever, they will not only look how much does it cost, this agreement, this contract, but they will look in the long term, this country that I am going to import energy, is it a reliable partner or could it be a problem for me in the future to have a reliance on this country?
1: Do you think Canada could be that reliable
0: partner? I think Canada
1: can
0: be, is a very good candidate. What Canada has is trust and reliability. And I believe as such, Canada may well position itself as a major reliable energy exporter in terms of the LNG, in terms of nuclear power, critical minerals, and all of these energy sources.
1: You spoke this week with the Prime Minister, Mark Carney. You also spoke with the Federal Energy Minister, Tim Hodgson. I spoke with Tim Hodgson last month on this program. Have a listen to what he said to us.
2: What we found is our allies are desperate for a reliable, predictable, rules-based provider of energy. They all look at Canada as a solution to a very challenging world right now. That's an opportunity for Canada to step up in the world. That's an opportunity for Canada to lead. And it's an opportunity for us to strengthen our situation.
1: Do you believe that Canada should build a new pipeline to move oil?
0: It is Canadians to decide.
1: But do you believe, given what you just said?
0: I believe the world at this stage now where we are, the world needs Canadian energy badly because Canada will not use energy as a political weapon, and I don't think that it will happen in the future. And it's a reliable country. The only question I have about Canada is the following. You have a multi-layer governance system here, and you want to hear all the voices in the community, which I admire and I like very much. But I really hope that this will not be a barrier in terms of making decisions very quickly. Both Prime Minister and the Minister themselves assure me that they want to make very quick decisions, go ahead without compromising the standards Canada has, which is very important, because what I believe is that after this crisis is over, many countries will review their energy strategies, their energy partners in the next 3-4 years of time. Very important decisions will be made, strategic decisions will be made, and Canada should be there ready to position itself as a reliable major energy exporter.
1: We just have a couple of minutes left. I just wonder where this moment that we're in leaves the issue of a changing climate. You have the United States, which is threatening to pull out of the International Energy Agency over a dispute around climate change. Donald Trump has said it's a hoax. You have Canada, which has canceled its EV mandate, pulled back on the consumer price for carbon. But there are also concerns as to whether this country will actually meet the 2050 goal to reach net zero. Mm-hmm. Have we, in the face of this, kind of parked the fight against climate change? Has that been put to the side now? Mm-hmm.
0: So first of all, United States is a founding member of the IEA. We work very well with all of our member countries, including the United States. Just a few weeks ago, we made a major release of oil stocks, and United States, together with Canada and Europeans and Japan, played a very important role there. As far as the climate change is concerned, you know what is a very interesting issue? I go to many meetings, international summits and so on. I see that the climate change is sliding down in the international policy agenda while the number and the intensity of extreme weather are increasing.
1: Wildfires and
0: exactly.
1: What have you.
0: Yeah. Nobody, it should be the other way around. When these extreme weather events, wildfires or the droughts and everything, mm-hmm. When they increase, the attention, policy attention should increase, but it is not the case. However, when I look at the numbers, which is what I do, I see that the renewable energy, nuclear power, electric cars are growing very strongly around the world. And I believe with this crisis, people will look at, of course, they will look at the coal as well in many countries, right. Oil as well, but the renewables, electric cars, nuclear will get an additional boost, which will help to addressing the emissions issue.

0: Glad to have you here in this moment. It's good to talk to you as always, but here in this moment, as we're trying to figure out a way through this crisis, it's important. Thank you very much.
1: Thank you very much.
0: Fatih Birol is Executive Director of the International Energy Agency. He was with me in our Toronto studio. You're listening to The Current Review on CBC Radio 1. I'm Matt Galloway. At 45 years old, Darren Ali believed he was a healthy man. Didn't smoke, was young, happily married, life was good. And then in 2019, the unthinkable happened. He had a massive heart attack that no one saw coming. And Darren Ali's experience is a warning to the approximately 8 million Canadians who have high levels of a type of cholesterol doctors call lipoprotein little a, or LPA. Many people have no idea they have this kind of high cholesterol because there is no routine screening for LPA. In a moment, we'll speak with one of the doctors involved in creating newly published guidance aimed at raising awareness around LPA. But first, we're joined by Darren Ali. He is in Maple Ridge, British Columbia. This story starts on a night that you and your wife happened to go on vacation to Vancouver, right?
2: Yeah, we're taking a little local rendezvous downtown, staying down there for, you know, just dinner and outing. The kids were back at the home base, just having a get together with their friends. So we wanted a nice, quiet weekend away. And it was, yeah, we got a lot more than we bargained for, I guess.
0: It was not nice and it was not quiet. What happened?
2: It wasn't. I'd actually, we just gone out. You know, there's a lot of irony in it. I went out, had a wonderful steak at one of the great restaurants in downtown on the waterfront. And we actually walked there from a hotel and walked back. And when I got to the hotel, I just didn't feel right. I started to broke out into a sweat, and which was very unusual for me. And then the way I describe it to most people is it's a very unique pain. It was like almost like rubber bands pulling inside my chest and tightening right up. And it's a pain like unlike anything else. And I knew immediately what it was, even though I've never experienced it before. You just know. And I told my wife, call down, I'm going to need an ambulance. And yeah, I mean, that was kind of the beginning of the evening when the ambulance came to get me. And thankfully, I was very close to St. Paul's Hospital.
0: You knew immediately that you were having a heart attack?
2: I knew immediately. It's not like a pain that you have when you scrape yourself or break something. It's a very, very unique pain. And I knew immediately.
0: As I said in the introduction, you're a healthy guy, right? You didn't smoke, you were
2: didn't
0: young.
2: Smoke, had, you know, the occasional social drink at an event. And actually, it's interesting that thankfully I did live my life that way, because the cardiologist, when I was admitted the next morning at St. Paul's, he told me that the heart attack that I had, I would have not have survived if I was a smoker or a drinker.
0: They call it the Widowmaker.
2: The Widowmaker, for good reason. Yeah.
0: How close were you?
2: Very scary.
0: I would imagine. How close were you to not making it? And did you know when you went into hospital that it was as serious as a name like that sounds?
2: No, I had no idea. I knew what it was, but I honestly never felt that I was in dire danger at all. Even through the whole experience, I just never had that feeling. I always felt like, okay, I'm just going to get looked after by doctors and I'll be just fine. And there was actually some moments that were concerning when I was picked up by the paramedics in the ambulance. The paramedic that treated me first, she asked me where I was from, and I was like, I'm from Maple Ridge and stuff like that. And she's like, you are so lucky right now because you are 4 minutes away from St. Paul's Hospital.
0: How do you think about that? I want to ask more about the cause of this, but just how do you think about what you went through and the fact that had you been at home, for example, or not 4 minutes away, had you gone to a different restaurant, I might not be talking to you.
2: Yeah, I mean, it's something that it's hard to wrap your head around. But, you know, I think lots of people are faced with challenges in life. And, you know, when you get through something like this, you have to just look at life with a different perspective and embrace every day. I mean, what more can you do? I mean, I was 4 minutes away from not being here. So
0: That's wild. You now know that the cause of what you went through, this heart attack, was high levels of something called lipoprotein little a, LPA. This cholesterol that's really hard to track, and we're going to talk more about that with a doctor. But did you have any sense that this was going on?
2: I didn't know I was having anything that was related to a genetic disposition to heart disease at all. Unfortunately, up until that point, I'd never heard of this. Mm. It's kind of probably not too unique story, unfortunately, but I actually went into my GP at the time, and I had earlier that year, I had met some of my friends at a conference, and he had had a heart attack, and he was telling me that one of the indicators that he had felt was a pain in his behind his right shoulder. So it was interesting because I was showering and I kind of felt a weird feeling in the back of my right shoulder. Mm. And I thought back to, oh man, you know, my buddy told me this was kind of a sign. So I mentioned it to my wife and she was right on the ball, go make an appointment with your GP. You never go see the doctor, go see the doctor. So I went and saw my GP and my GP looked at me and then, you know, did the kind of basic tests and don't worry about it. You know, you're not young anymore. You're going to be 45. It's likely just some growing pains and old age pains and you know what they typically say. So that was 3 months before my heart attack.
0: And had you ever been tested for this type of cholesterol?
2: No.
0: And so now that you're on the other side of this, what are your doctors doing to keep your cholesterol in check and keep your heart healthy?
2: Yeah, so I had really, really wonderful care at St. Paul's. I'll say that right off the bat. Absolutely amazing hospital. He recommended that I totally change my diet at the time. So I actually went vegan for over 2 years. And my wife joined me. We both went vegan for over 2 years. And so that was quite something. No more steak for me. Got all my levels in line. I still he recommends I don't eat any red meat anymore. I'm only white meats and vegetables and stuff like that. But when I was at the hospital, it was so impactful because that night I was there, a 25-year-old athlete also came in with a heart attack. So that just goes to show that, you know, it's not really an age thing. And so at St. Paul's, they have a healthy heart clinic and they approached me and said, hey, you know, we're going to be part of this trial, this drug trial for heart disease. So, you know, I didn't hesitate. I entered that trial. I'm almost at the end of the trial, actually. The end is coming up right now. And, you know, that gives me a lot of hope. And Canadians should have a lot of hope because, you know, it's a simple blood test for lipoprotein A. And, you know, going forward now, we're going to have a medication that is pretty powerful in preventing this.
0: The other part of this is that, you hinted at this is in many ways determined by genetics, right? What has that meant for your family? You have kids?
2: I've got 4 kids. Yeah, 3 girls and a boy. Yeah. And yeah, it's fascinating because my son has a very low level. So he makes a joke all the time. He's going to eat and have whatever he wants because he's good to go. And unfortunately, my girls are a little bit high level. And my youngest daughter, she actually has a higher level than when I had my heart attack. So they've already put her on statins and she's going to be 25 this year in October. So
0: that's going to be something that she's going to be on for the rest of her life, maybe, or at least until maybe new medication comes along.
2: Yeah, I mean, I'm hopeful for the trials that I'm on right now. Yeah. When they actually become available, it's something that can really change her life and give her an incredible future.
0: I think a lot of people, I'm going to let you go, but I think a lot of people will hear this story and wonder, they know about other forms of cholesterol, so-called bad cholesterol, but they may have never heard of this. And so what would your your advice be to us, but also to doctors across

0: across this country about making sure that people are tested for this.
1: Yeah, I think it's almost a non-question. We get blood tests throughout our life all the time for a million different reasons. This is just, you know, another screening on a blood test. I think physicians across the country should just be doing this. As, you know, you only really need to do it once. So just to see what your genetic marker is. And I would hope that every Canadian would hear this and go get tested. There's nothing, there's no downside to getting tested. You're only going to know, you know, what your, how you should maybe approach your life if you have a high level. And it's better to know than to be in the dark, especially when it's such an easy thing to do, to find out.
0: And how are you doing now?
1: I'm doing great. I'm doing great. I have no complaints. And yeah, I've like I said, I'm still in the study and I'll continue that and we'll keep monitoring my kids. And yeah, I'm happy to be here.
0: And live like you went through something and you're lucky to be here in some ways, right?
1: I'm very lucky to be here. Yeah, you've got to just embrace life. You never know when that door is going to close. So you got to spend that good quality time with your friends and family and loved ones. And remember that each day, you know, is a blessing.
0: That's a good bit of advice. I'm glad to have the chance to talk to you. Glad you're here. Darren, thank you very much.
1: Thank you so much.
0: Darren Ellie is in Maple Ridge, British Columbia. Dr. Sanya Anand is a professor of medicine and epidemiology at McMaster University in Hamilton, Ontario, part of a Canadian lipoprotein little A working group and one of the authors of this updated guidance meant to raise awareness of the dangers of this cholesterol among family physicians. What do you make of Darren's story? Is that unusual that somebody who seems to be totally healthy has this lurking within them and that they could be, I mean, he says he's within 4 minutes of death had he not been close to that hospital because of the scale of the heart attack that he had?
2: Unfortunately, Matt, it's not unusual, especially as a vascular specialist. I hear this type of story regularly, and we know that up to 50% of people who suffer a massive heart attack do not make it to hospital alive.
0: We know a lot about so-called bad cholesterols, LDL, right? What makes this cholesterol so dangerous?
2: Well, this is similar in some ways to LDL or bad cholesterol, but it's joined together with a certain protein called apolipoprotein little a, which gives it its own unique and higher risk ability to promote what we call atherosclerosis, but it's that yellow plaque that gets laid down inside arteries. And the additional feature is it's 90% genetically mediated. Mm. So you inherit this gene that then produces higher levels of LP little a.
0: I'd heard it referenced as like the more dangerous cousin to LDL in some ways.
2: That's correct.
0: Yeah. If you are one of these people, research shows that 1 in 5 Canadians have high levels of this form of cholesterol. How do you know if you actually are 1 in 5?
2: Well, you're right that 20% of Canadians will have this protein. That's 1 in 5. And sometimes the first signal that you might be at risk is if you have a family history of a father, mother, brother, or sister who've had or suffered an earlier than expected heart attack.
0: And earlier than expected is what?
2: So typically we say for men below the age of 55 and women below the age of 60 is consistent with a family history of early onset heart disease. Mm. So that's the first clue sometimes that perhaps more biomarkers should be measured in certain people. But the best way to know, and the only way to know, is to have your blood test measured for lipoprotein little a.
0: Beyond that, there are no symptoms that would be obvious.
2: That's correct.
0: Yeah. Is there, you mentioned the genetic component to this. Is there a cohort? Is there a demographic that is more likely to have high levels of this cholesterol?
2: Now that's a great question because I mentioned the overall average in Canada would be 20%, but certainly there are individuals from specific ethnic and racial groups who may have higher levels. And in particular, people of African or Caribbean origin, as well as people who originate from the Indian subcontinent known as South Asians. They typically will have a higher prevalence of elevated lipoprotein little a, more in the range of 25% to 30%.
0: There are a lot of people, I think, who are having this conversation now because we're having this conversation. They may not know about it as patients. What about family physicians? Are they aware or as aware of this type of cholesterol compared to other more common forms?
2: I think knowledge about lipoprotein little a is increasing. I've been in practice for 25 years, and 25 years ago, it was difficult to measure LP little a. Typically, we had to do it within a tertiary care hospital, but couldn't do it out in community labs. Part of the reason is that the lab measurement wasn't standardized. So a value in one center could be very different from a value in another center. But now we have greater standardization across labs, and the lipoprotein little a measurement is covered by the government across Canada. So there is greater awareness amongst people as well amongst family physicians, but there is still a ways to go. I do have patients I see in my specialty clinic who ask, why wasn't this measured by my family doctor? And I think there's a gap in translating the knowledge of the importance of lipoprotein little a that has not yet reached some family physicians.
0: Are these tests particularly expensive or complicated? I mean, part of this is just picking up on you're one of the authors of this guidance, mm-hmm. and the guidance suggests routine screening. But as we even heard from Darren, and I think a lot of us would have the same experience, that testing is not something that people are familiar with in some ways.
2: Yes, it used to be patients had to pay out of pocket, so that cost them about $60. Now they are not charged. But there is a discrepancy in the recommendations between different medical societies. So the Canadian Cardiovascular Society has recommended since 2021 that lipoprotein little a be measured once in a person's lifetime. Mm. On the family medicine side, the Family Medicine Peer Guidance Committee did not endorse measurement of routine lipoprotein little a. So that's part of the discrepancy amongst medical specialists.
0: Your recommendation would be for people to ask for it then? Ask for that test?
2: Yes, it would be. Mm-hmm. Once in a lifetime, because it's genetically mediated, is, I think, very reasonable for a relatively low-cost biomarker that can predict with a high degree of certainty whether or not you're at risk for a heart attack, a stroke, peripheral artery disease that affects the limbs, abdominal aortic aneurysm, and also a valve in the heart called calcific aortic stenosis.
0: People will know that if you have higher levels of other forms of cholesterol, you may be encouraged, and Darren was encouraged, to change your diet, change your lifestyle, perhaps go on something like a statin. If you find out that you have high levels of this cholesterol, what can you do about it?
2: This cholesterol being genetically mediated is at the present time not lowered by all the healthy, active living lifestyle approaches recommended to improve heart health. It also is not lowered by a cholesterol medication known as a statin. And therefore, doing these things will not alter lipoprotein little a, but they will lower the global cardiovascular risk of the individual. And having a high level of lipoprotein little a means you have an efficient transport mechanism of taking the LDL or bad cholesterol right to the arteries and laying it down as plaque. Mm. So if we can reduce what it's transporting, the LDL, then there will be less plaque deposited. So that's one of the rationales to use a statin for patients who have elevated LP little a. But the good news is that there are now medications in clinical trials that seek to disrupt the production of LP little a in the liver. And if these trials are effective, they will be able to be used to help people like Darren, who have suffered a heart attack and still have persistently high LP little a levels.
0: Until that point, just finally, and you've hinted at this in terms of people asking for these tests, but what would you want people to be thinking about? Again, Darren, somebody who is young, healthy, and suddenly has, you know, what people call a widowmaker and could have ended up in a very precarious situation or worse. And so what should we be thinking about here?
2: We should be thinking, as Darren said, knowledge is power. So if, as an individual, you have this knowledge about lipoprotein little a, you should ask your family physician or specialist to measure it. And the second thing is, an ounce of prevention is worth a pound of cure. So if we are aware of this lipoprotein level early enough, healthy active living strategies can be put in place, plus or minus some other medical therapies, and we can prevent massive heart attacks and other cardiovascular complications. I think every healthy individual in Canada would want that opportunity if it exists. And now we have a way to measure lipoprotein little a on a wide scale with a great deal of accuracy. So I strongly endorse that it should be measured once in an individual's lifetime.
0: Dr. Anand, good to speak with you about this. This is really important. Thank you very much.
2: Thanks, Matt.
0: Dr. Sonia Anand is a professor of medicine and epidemiology at McMaster University in Hamilton, Ontario.

0: How many times have you heard that? And it's still incredible. Neil Young, Heart of Gold. You're listening to The Current Review on CBC Radio 1. I'm Matt Galloway. It is high school grad season. Prom dresses are being bought, final exams around the corner, futures are being planned, including how to pay for post-secondary education. 18-year-old Emily Gustas already has an impressive resume: firefighter, pilot, student, and more. But she has been feeling that financial pressure as well as she finishes off her final year of high school in Tisdale, Saskatchewan, which is a couple of hours east of Saskatoon. With one phone call, though, Emily's money worries evaporated. She is one of 36 Canadian students chosen from thousands of applicants as Loran Scholars. And being a Loran Scholar comes with a big check, a $100,000 scholarship. Emily Gustas joins us now from Tisdale, Saskatchewan. Congratulations.
1: Thank you so much.
0: That is a big deal to win this award and get that big check, as I mentioned. When the call came through, what went through your mind?
1: Honestly, I was probably the happiest person in the planet, and I still am. So, you know, all of that I was thinking I was going to carry for the rest of my life, that suddenly just kind of like lifted from my shoulders, and like everything flipped around and changed so much, and just one like 2-minute phone call, right?
0: This is a recognition of academic success, but it also really acknowledges character and community service and leadership. And you have this in spades. And I want to walk through some of the things you do, including being a volunteer firefighter. How did you become a volunteer firefighter?
1: So this was during, I guess this was about 2 years ago now. And in October, we have Fire Safety Week. And so I was just at work, actually, and one of our fire captains came from the fire hall to pick up some stuff at the hardware store. And he was just telling us about the amazing crew he has. And then I needed volunteer hours. So I was asking if they take like high school students, and they had their open house that night. So yeah, come check it out. And then shows me around the trucks, and then he shows me how to put the gear on. And then before you know it, he's got a paper in my hands and I'm signing off to join the fire department. And it just kind of happened like that.
0: And what do you love about being a volunteer firefighter?
1: I love going out to my community. Honestly, talking with the kids is probably my favorite part. I like high-fiving the little ones and then showing them how the stuff is all done. I like the training and the discipline and the hard work. It's all part of the job. I love it.
0: Have you had to answer the call when the alarm goes off?
1: Oh, yes. Yes. We do that here.
0: And what has that been like?
1: It's wild. We do lots of training. So when we answer the call, it's not like it's unexpected usually. Yeah. I'm a junior member, so we have like our own program. So you start off doing like a lot of like kind of like auxiliary tasks, and then they move you towards going into like the hot zones. So it's been a really great way to kind of like build up confidence in emergency and like think about how to think properly when things are happening really fast. And like you do so many cool things.
0: You do not lack confidence, I wouldn't think, because in addition to all of the things that you do, you're also a pilot. Oh, Emily, are you there? We'll get her back on the line. Emily Gustas is one of the winners of this $100,000 Loran Scholarship, who, in addition to, as I said, being a volunteer firefighter, is also a pilot, somebody who is involved in cross-country and band. And one of the things that's neat about this story is that she is rooted in her community. This is one of the neat times of the year. I remember a few years ago during the COVID lockdowns, we did these high school graduation events. And the neat thing about those events, and you kind of hear it in Emily's voice there, is that these are students who are on the cusp of something. They are on the verge of something, and they are waiting to go and find the rest of their lives in front of them. And it would be really interesting. One of the things that we heard in doing those shows is that there are students across the country who are kind of in that moment right now. And so if you have somebody like that in your life that is in that moment, high school, graduating, stepping out into that next world, we'd love to hear from them about what they are going to do next. And they could get in touch with us as well. Email us, thecurrent@cbc.ca. In the meantime, Emily Gustas is back on the line with us. Emily, are you there?
2: Yeah, I am. Hi.
0: Great. Tell me about being a pilot and how you ended up learning how to fly planes.
2: I was actually a first year in the cadet program, and one of the big things about cadets is getting to fly. I'd never been near a plane. I didn't know anything about them, but I did really want to go away from home for a summer, and that 7 weeks looked really fun. So I spent a lot of time kind of just like studying for it and then kind of like talking to people who were also pilots to see how much I actually liked the program, how much I would actually like flying. And it turned out to be something that like I thought was pretty darn cool. And so it's a competitive program in the cadets. So I went through their selection process and then they let me go to Trenton for 7 weeks. And that's how it kind of all started.
0: How do you fit everything in? Volunteer firefighter, flying, you're on student council, you do cross country running, you play in the band. How do you fit everything into your life?
2: You know, I think a little bit is luck. I'm very lucky that for some reason my band practice and my cadets and everything and my fire practice, they don't all end up on the same day. So I think that's a little bit of luck. A big part of it.

0: So is I organize. I'm a very visual organizer. Everything is very color coded and time stamped in my calendar, so that keeps me on track all the time.
1: What are your plans? We were just talking about this being a moment of potential. What are your plans for post-graduation? Where are you going to go next?
0: I just committed to McMaster for engineering, and I'm hoping to do their nuclear engineering physics stream.
1: Oh, my goodness. And so when I talk to you 10 or 15 years down the road, where will you be? What will you be doing, do you think?
0: You know, I'm really hoping to actually be back in Saskatchewan in 15 years. We're supposed to be getting small modular reactors, and I think that would be awesome to come back and be an engineer with. And that's kind of my dream right now.
1: Does it feel like the kind of world is in front of you in this moment, having won this scholarship, but also given all the things that you do?
0: It really does. Like, I really feel I could pick anything and then just absolutely go for it. And I have the support I would need to get there. And yeah, I'm really excited.
1: Your parents must be incredibly proud of you.
0: Oh, yes. Yeah.
1: When you graduate, you'll have a little bit of time between the graduation and starting school in Hamilton at Mac. What are you going to do for the summer?
0: Oh, gosh. So I've never been international before. So I'm going to go to Japan for a couple weeks.
1: Oh, my goodness.
0: That's kind of our big grad prize here. I'm hoping to do some flying with the cadet program again this summer. And then Loran has a retreat they do, and so I'll actually go portaging with all of the other scholars this summer, and I'm super excited for that. It's going to be like a week in like Northern Ontario, and it looks amazing.
1: What an amazing story that you have, and it feels like you are full of potential, and there are great things to come. In the meantime, this is a really neat honor, and I'm really glad to talk to you about it. Emily, thank you very much, and congratulations.
0: Thank you so much.
1: Emily Gustas is one of the winners of the Loran Scholarship. Comes with $100,000 that you can put toward your education. As you heard, she's got a big future ahead of her. That's all the time we have for The Current Review. My name is Matt Galloway. Thanks for listening.

0: 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Narrative, lyric, heroic, romantic, verse, or prose. The 2026 CBC Poetry Prize is on. 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Traditional songs, acoustic sounds, hip-hop, R&B, the dance floor-filling beats of electric powwow, and everything in between. Explore the diverse sounds of contemporary Indigenous music from across Turtle Island and around the world. On Reclaimed, right after the news.
1: From CBC News, the world is sour. I'm Neil Kumar. Three Canadians are self-isolating as a result of the hantavirus outbreak on a Dutch cruise ship. Four Canadians are still on board the ship, which will dock this weekend. Health officials are scrambling to stop the virus from spreading further while also trying to reassure the public. Chris Brown reports.
2: I want to be unequivocal here. This is not SARS-CoV-2.
3: It's hard not to immediately think of COVID with the worrying outbreak of another deadly virus. Let's jump from animals to humans. But the World Health Organization's top pandemic preparedness official, Maria von Kerkhove, says the risk in this situation is low.
2: This is not the start of a COVID pandemic. This is an outbreak that we see on a ship.
3: This strain of hantavirus, known as the Andes virus, is typically found in South America. It can jump from rodents to people through droppings. And then, in rare cases, it can be transmitted between people who have close contact. WHO Chief Tedros Adhanom Ghebreyesus says the strain also has a long incubation period, up to 6 weeks.
4: It's possible that more cases may be reported.
3: Four Canadians remain on the ship. Van Kerkhove says Canada is among more than a dozen countries now working to contain the spread. Chris Brown, CBC News, London.
1: Manitoba has declared a public health emergency because of a sharp rise in people testing positive for HIV. Officials say the situation is especially bad in Winnipeg, as well as the province's north. As Cameron McIntosh tells us, they're trying to get the word out so people can protect themselves.
5: This emergency, it's not about creating fear.
6: Rather, says Manitoba's chief provincial public health officer, Dr. Brent Rusin, it's about raising awareness.
5: It's about acknowledging the reality.
6: Per capita, Manitoba's HIV infection rate is about 3.5 times the national average. The biggest increases in the province's north and the city of Winnipeg. Intravenous drug use, unprotected sex, homelessness, and mental health concerns all contributing.
5: So our focus is going to be on reducing new infections, improving access to care.
6: The Indigenous population, particularly women, are disproportionately affected. Indigenous health advocates say First Nations face barriers to care. Rusin says Manitoba will increase testing, step up prevention measures, and target education to groups at highest risk. Cameron McIntosh, CBC News, Winnipeg.
1: The U.S. military says it has carried out what it calls retaliatory strikes on Iran. It says Iran launched multiple missiles, drones, and small boats at three U.S. Navy destroyers in the Strait of Hormuz, and that its forces responded by targeting Iranian military facilities. In a statement, the military says it does not seek escalation but will protect American forces. ABC News reports U.S. President Donald Trump told them the strikes were a, quote, love tap, adding that the ceasefire is still in effect. For its part, Iranian state media also reported an exchange of fire in the strait, but says the situation is now back to normal. The U.S. Trade Court has ruled against President Donald Trump's latest 10% global tariffs. It found the across-the-board tariffs were not justified under a 1970s trade law. Small businesses had launched a legal challenge against them after the levies took effect on February 24th. They'd argued the new tariffs had attempted to sidestep the U.S. Supreme Court's decision to strike down sweeping tariffs in 2025. Those had been imposed under Trump's International Emergencies Economic Powers Act. In Sudbury, Ontario, public health officials are advising residents to boil their water. Dr. Emily Groot is the associate medical officer with the city's health unit. She says testing found what's known as total coliform bacteria in the water.
7: They're not generally harmful to health, but what they do suggest is there's some issue that we need to understand better and ensure that the water is safe before people go back to drinking.
1: Drude says the advisory is precautionary and there is no sign of illness in the community. Bottled water sold out in many shops within hours, and some stores are limiting how much people can buy. And that is The World This Hour. For CBC News, I'm Neil Kumar.

0: The weather forecast for Toronto, Hamilton, Niagara this evening, a chance of rain overnight, a low 3 degrees and a risk of frost, a chance of flurries in Hamilton overnight with a low 2 degrees. For Friday, a mix of sun and cloud, a chance of showers, 15 in Toronto, 11 in Niagara, 13 in Hamilton. For Peterborough and the Kawartha Lakes this evening, a chance of rain with a low minus 1 overnight. For Friday, a mix of sun and cloud, a chance of showers, a high 13.
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0: Oka, the title track from their Juno Award-winning album On the Move. That was the big, beautiful powwow sounds of Anishinaabe drum group Makwa Zeebins, also known as Bear Creek. They've been singing together for almost 3 decades, and this year they were named the Traditional Indigenous Artist or Group of the Year at the 2026 Juno Awards. Here's a bit of what they had to say when they got up on stage.
1: Long time ago, we were all little boys, little girls that were looking up to heroes. Different singers that we admired them for what they did. So here, we've been together for since 1998. This is the first time that we've got something like this. So we want to send this award to all of the Indigenous kids, young people. If you believe in our ways, this is what can happen. So, Chimi Gwich.
0: I'm Jared Martineau. This is Reclaimed, and in keeping with that spirit of believing in our ways and sharing music to honor and inspire Indigenous kids across the country, continent, and the world, today I've got powwow, hand drum, and medicine songs to carry with you on your travels. And from Bear Creek's Ontario home in Batchewana First Nation, let's head west to catch a blast from the world-class Northern Singing Champions Cree Confederation. Recorded live at the 4th Annual Stalo Powwow in Langley, British Columbia, here they are with Wigasqua, meaning sweetgrass, on Reclaimed.

Ajin Yanchu, Nyoka Kani Marcelacha, Argentina Manta. Cancuna, Udarich Kankichik, Reclaim, CBC's Radio P. Tinkuna Kama.

Oh, from their album Warriors in the Mist. How's that for a title? You heard The Tribe with part four of an intertribal. Wayne Silas Jr. founded The Tribe in Lawrence, Kansas, but you can catch them singing down the powwow trail all over Turtle Island. And the song you heard was recorded live at the Cashada Powwow, held every June right before the summer solstice on the edge of the Cajun Prairie in Kinder, Louisiana. I'm Jared Martineau. This is Reclaimed on CBC Music and Radio. Today we're celebrating powwow, hand drum, and medicine songs. As soon as you hear the fire crackle, gourd rattle, and water drums of a Native American church song, you know you're in for a journey. And this one comes to you from two of my favorite Diné singers, Louie Gani and Branson Gorman. It's hypnotic and meditative, and the longer you listen, the more you can get lost in the sound and find your way deeper into the prayer. This is Wisdom Through Fire on Reclaimed.

From their album, Rhythms Within a Turquoise Dream, that spirit-expanding trip into prayer in the musical world of the Native American church was from Dine singers Louis Gani and Branson Gorman with Wisdom Through Fire. I'm Jared Martineau, this is Reclaimed, and you can find us right across Turtle Island on Sirius XM and Native Voice One and around the world on the CBC Listen app. Next, I want to play you something from Oglala Lakota singer Tiana Spotted Thunder, also known by her Lakota name, Tashiagmuka Hoashtewi, or Good Voice Meadowlark Woman. She's from the Pine Ridge Rez in South Dakota, but you can find her out on the powwow trail, singing with big drum groups like Midnight Express. I'm going to play you a song from her solo album, Meadowlark, and Tiana's joined on it by Lakota and Dine singer and jingle dress dancer, Raya Littlehoop. Here they are with Dancer's Prayer on Reclaimed.

How can you not love that singing? From Saddle Lake, Alberta, that was singer Fawn Wood with Every Once in a While. That one's from her album Isquewak, Songs of Indigenous Womanhood. And Fawn says it mirrors the world as seen through the eyes of a Cree and Salish woman. I'm Jared Martineau. This is Reclaimed on CBC Music and Radio. And today we're spending time in the world of powwow and hand drum songs. The Manadil Mukwa Singers are a family drum group from the Mississaugas of the Credit First Nation, but with a difference. Unlike many other powwow groups, Manadil Mukwa are all women. And when they took the stage to open the 2026 Juno Awards Gala in Hamilton, you could feel a powerful wave of energy move right through the room. Live from the Junos, here they are with Me and You.

0: Ani Bojoga Kinawea, Bindige Junos, Manitou Mukwa, Indigenous Kazame. Hello everyone, we are the Manitou Mukwa Singers and tonight we bring you greetings and welcome.
1: I don't know. 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

0: Ikwai Jimishinak, Nokomisak, Mishomisak, Minawa, Kishawmanado. We ask our grandmothers, grandfathers, and Great Spirit to witness and bless us all as we celebrate music and excellence from all walks of life.
1: Kikinawea Majdada, let's all start off tonight in unity and good medicine. We share to all of you our single, me and you. 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Miigwech.

Hey, oh, a beautiful song from Nekio singer Joel Wood, joined by his wife, Tanya Jo Hall. That was Sisiguan Isquel, or Rattle Woman. You might know Joel and Tanya as dancers on the Powwow Trail, and Joel also sings with the legendary drum group Northern Cree. But you heard a song from his solo album, Nikan. And I love hearing music in our languages. What better way to learn and to practice than through song? This is Reclaimed on CBC Music and Radio. I'm Jared Martineau. RV Drever is one of the most well-known powwow singers in Indian country, and you might even know him from the drum group Whitefish Juniors. But he's equally revered for composing hand drum songs. And while some of them are love songs for the brokenhearted or prayer songs for introspection, this one will have you singing along in the drive-thru lineup, waiting for your chance to roll up the rim to win. Here's RV Drever on Reclaimed.

0: 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Everything has a spirit.
1: Anin Bujun, then away my gun and duck, Lennon, son of the indigenous cops, Kagishka, coming out and doing G and the Schnappe and they go. My name is Leonard Sumner. I'm an Anishinaabe from the Little Saskatchewan First Nation located in Treaty 2. And you're listening to Reclaimed on

0: Beautiful. A moving, rhythmic voyage into inner worlds of prayer, meditation, and faith. That was Kevin Yazzie with Good Relations. It's from his album Love. And what I love about his singing in this style of Native American church songs are the harmonies. Kevin's a master of layering his voice into a cascading solo chorus. And he says that he sings for everyone in need of comfort, healing, and spiritual uplifting. I'm Jared Martineau. This is Reclaimed, and I hope that your spirit has been uplifted by the music today. 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You can find us across Turtle Island on SiriusXM and Native Voice One. And you can drop me a line to say hi anytime. Reclaimed@cbc.ca. Our show is produced by Travis Pereira, Spiros Georgiou, Lauren Hancock, Judith Lynch, and me. Join me again next week for more songs and sounds from across the Indigenous world. I'll see you then. Hi, hi, Miigwech, and Masi Jo for listening.
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5: The former Premier of Alberta, Jason Kenney, is lawyering up now that he's learned he is among the millions of Albertans whose personal data was illegally obtained by a separatist group in that province.
6: From CBC News, The World This Hour, I'm Neil Kumar. The World Health Organization is racing to trace contacts who may have been exposed to people with hantavirus. A cruise ship with 30 passengers is dealing with a deadly outbreak that disembarked 2 weeks ago. There are now three Canadians who are back home and isolating. Jennifer LaGrassa reports.
7: Federal health authorities say two of the affected Canadians were on the cruise ship and had disembarked at an earlier destination. Another was not on the ship, but might have been in contact with someone who had symptoms. Two are Ontario residents. The other is from Quebec. They are not showing symptoms at this time. Provincial Health Minister Sylvia Jones said they are monitoring the situation in Ontario.
8: At this point, it is believed that they are not in any way a risk of transmission, but it is fluid.
7: Federal officials say they are working on a plan for the other four Canadians.

0: Americans who are still on board the ship. It is currently on its way to Spain's Canary Islands and expected to reach there early Sunday. The four Canadians are expected to meet with consular officials. It's unclear how or when they will be repatriated home. Jennifer LaGrassa, CBC News, Windsor, Ontario.
1: There's no word yet on whether Ottawa might arrange a special flight for the Canadians on board that cruise ship. As for the three others in isolation here at home, two of them are in Ontario and one is in Quebec. Deshauna Reed has the latest.
2: The incubation and monitoring period will likely be in the 30-day period.
3: Ontario's Health Minister Sylvia Jones says two Canadians who disembarked the MV Hondius are back home in isolation.
2: They are actively being monitored and working with the local public health authorities on a daily basis to make sure that the isolation is occurring.
3: When exactly they landed back in Canada is unclear. The two passengers were part of a group that got off the cruise ship when it stopped in the South Atlantic on April 24th. At that point, one passenger had died, but the cause was unknown.
2: At this point, it is believed that they are not in any way a risk of transmission.
3: Ottawa confirmed a third Canadian is being monitored in Quebec. That person was not a passenger on the cruise ship, but traveled on a flight and may have come into contact with a symptomatic individual. Deshauna Reed, CBC News, Toronto.
1: Manitoba is declaring a public health emergency over rising cases of HIV transmission. Chief Public Health Officer Dr. Brent Rusin says the province has some of the highest infection rates in Canada.
4: HIV rates in Manitoba have sharply risen over the last number of years. In 2025, there were 328 new cases reported. If we compare that to 2021, we saw 142 cases that year.
1: Rusin says Indigenous people are disproportionately affected. He's called for a joint effort by officials, doctors, and communities to raise awareness. Some Bell Canada employees say the company is using return-to-office policies as an excuse to fire them. The company is pushing back, saying the people that were let go were violating policies around workplace attendance. Denise Haidari reports.
5: They were called into a meeting and said, okay, you are doing something wrong. You are fired.
6: Jean-Alexandre Debousquet wasn't fired. But more than 30 people have reached out to the Mississauga, Ontario employment lawyer because they got fired by Bell.
5: Those employees were given a return to work policy and said, okay, you have to work 3 days in the office now. Their managers told them, it's okay, don't worry about the policy. You can keep working here as long as you want.
6: In an internal note to employees obtained by CBC News, the chief human resources officer at Bell's parent company said those fired were deceptive about when they were in the office. Now, fired Bell workers who spoke with CBC News deny this. In a statement, the company said every case had a thorough investigation and that a majority admitted to, quote, deliberate and repeated falsification of workplace attendance. Denise Haidari, CBC News, Calgary.
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7: The weather forecast for Toronto, Hamilton, Niagara this evening, a chance of rain overnight, a low 3 degrees and a risk of frost, a chance of flurries in Hamilton overnight with a low 2 degrees. For Friday, a mix of sun and cloud, a chance of showers, 15 in Toronto, 11 in Niagara, 13 in Hamilton. For Peterborough and the Kawartha Lakes this evening, a chance of rain with a low minus 1 overnight. For Friday, a mix of sun and cloud, a chance of showers, a high 13.
8: Hello, I'm Neil Kirksall.
9: Good evening, I'm Chris Howden. This is As It Happens, the Midnight Edition. Tonight.
8: Going into details, former Alberta Premier Jason Kenney tells us he's lawyering up after a separatist group allegedly shared the personal information of millions of Albertans, including him.
9: Cases for concern. A rise in HIV infections prompts Manitoba to declare a public health emergency. The province's top doctor says solving that crisis will mean tackling its root causes.
8: Getting the last words, it's not completely clear whether Jeffrey Epstein wrote the suicide note media outlets are publishing today, but a New York Times reporter explains why the public deserves to see it.
9: Dance like nobody is systematically acquiring and processing your information. To celebrate the 2026 census, Statistics Canada shares curated playlists with titles like Franco Funky and Ketchup Chips and Road Trips.
8: He only meddled because he meddled. A French academic is on trial for fraud after winning a prestigious award in his field, an award he apparently made up and gave to himself.
9: And pride cometh after a fall. A German YouTuber breaks the world record for solving a Rubik's Cube while in free fall. He says his main strategy was not focusing on the fact that he could die. As it happens, the Thursday edition, radio that follows the adage, parachute first, ask questions later.

0: The controversy over the illegal use of Alberta voter data has expanded to include the governing United Conservative Party. This week, the UCP confirmed that some of its caucus staff attended an online meeting hosted by the Alberta separatist group, the Centurion Project. The Alberta NDP said people at the meeting were shown a demonstration of a digital tool containing the personal information of Alberta voters. The NDP says those UCP staffers should have alerted the government and the police about the improper use of voter data. The UCP has said that at the time its staff believed the data had been legally obtained. The NDP has also alleged that at the same meeting, organizers used that digital tool to find the personal information of Jason Kenney. And the former Alberta premier is not happy about that. We reached Jason Kenney in Ottawa.
1: Jason Kenney, I'm wondering how you reacted when you first found out that your personal information was allegedly shared at this separatist group's meeting.
2: Well, I was a little perturbed and concerned because this particular group is made up of people who have had a focused hatred for me for some time, and they're more broadly associated with some, shall we say, highly caffeinated folks with peculiar ideas. I mean, you just need to look at my social media feeds at any given moment to see like-minded people promising to execute me following my conviction for crimes against humanity at the Nuremberg trials for supporting vaccines and globalism and so forth. So I think the fact that they chose my name out of the 3 million Albertans in that database to broadcast up at this event, I regard it as almost a borderline incitement.
1: What are you planning to do about it?
2: Well, I'm taking some sensible security precautions. I've also contacted legal counsel to get advice on whether I might have a tort for civil damages for this violation of my privacy and the threats that it represents.
1: You've held office, of course. You know what it is to be a high-profile person. But what you're talking about there, even if you can take it in stride, is quite jarring for a lot of people to hear. How are you dealing with that?
2: Well, I've got a thick skin, and I'm not the kind of person who walks around in fear. But I will say, you know, when you're head of government and sometimes when I was a senior federal minister, I would have around the clock security protection. You don't as a private citizen, but there are still people that want to settle scores with me. And by the way, this data breach involves the private information of like 3 million Albertans, as I understand it, perhaps one of the largest privacy breaches in Canadian history. And there's a lot of people who may not be in the public eye, but have reason to be concerned, victims of domestic violence whose abusers might now much more easily be able to find where they live and so forth. So I'm glad to hear the RCMP apparently is investigating this, and I hope that there will be legal consequences, which is one of the reasons I'm seeking legal counsel on this.
1: United Conservative Party caucus confirms staff last month attended this meeting hosted by the Centurion Project. The UCP says its staff members, though, were not aware and assumed this data had been legally obtained. How do you respond to that?
2: Well, I didn't see this presentation. I don't know what they got, what they saw. What I do know is that apparently Elections Alberta released this whole file to something called the Republican Party of Alberta, which honestly, I don't think is a bona fide political party. I just think it's a front for the separatist movement to essentially exploit loopholes to get access to data, tax credits, maybe some kinds of financing and so forth. And then, you know, they apparently ship it off to one of these fringe separatist groups. I think the focus should be on the people responsible for this. I do think that...

0: You know, perhaps the legislature, and I hope the two parties don't just turn this into football. I think they should work together to see if they need to change the elections law in Alberta so that all of this information can't so easily be put in the hands of potentially bad actors.
1: Given the kinds of concerns you've outlined, and there are other concerns that people have about this particular group and the separatist movement in this moment in Alberta, what kind of engagement do you think the UCP should have, if at all, with Centurion?
0: Well, absolutely none. Look, when I effectively created the United Conservative Party in 2017, I made it absolutely clear. One of my red lines in negotiating its creation was that its founding constitution include an express commitment to a strong Alberta within a united Canada. And that party has gone on to win two majority mandates from Albertans as a Federalist Party. And so these it appears to me that they were, the first people kind of convoy adjacent anti-vax movement that got involved in the party in 2021, coming out of COVID, have now mutated into this, attached themselves to the separatist cause. And it looks like a lot of them are trying to turn the governing party with an explicit constitutional commitment to federalism into a separatist party. And I think the UCP has to say to those folks, take a hike. By the way, there have been fringe separatist parties in Alberta on the ballot, federally and provincially, since roughly 1980, and they typically get 1 or 2% of the vote. That is the real political support for this, and which is why apparently some of them are now trying to take over a governing Federalist Party, which I think is impermissible.
1: Are you surprised by the attention, the traction that the idea of separation, this referendum, is getting in this moment in your province?
0: Not entirely. As I said, separatism has been a longstanding thing, and Alberta alienation
1: Sure.
0: and the prospect of separation did obviously accelerate as a result of particularly Justin Trudeau's policies, which were broadly seen by me and most to be prejudicial to Alberta's future. Now, having said that, I think when you see these polls that show like 20 to 30% potential support for separation, the vast majority of that are what I call frustrated Federalists, people who sing "O Canada" at the hockey game, someone in their families in the Mounties or the military. Many of them moved to Alberta from other provinces, and they know that becoming a landlocked statelet makes no sense and has all sorts of downsides and investor confidence and so forth. They understand that. But many of them think that maybe this is an opportunity to send Ottawa a message. After all, Quebec's been doing that for 6 decades, using the knife to the throat strategy. Now there's this kind of weird coalition of convenience between the hardcore separatists, who are less than 10%, and this frustrated Federalist cohort. My concern is it's just going to be massively destructive and divisive no matter what happens.
1: Jason Kenney, I appreciate this. Thanks for coming on the show.
0: My pleasure.
2: Jason Kenney is the former premier of Alberta. We reached him in Ottawa.

0: It's only a few sentences scrawled on lined notebook paper. Across the top are the words, "They investigated me for months, found nothing." It continues, "It is a treat to be able to choose one's time to say goodbye," and ends, "No fun, not worth it." There's no date and no signature, but according to his former cellmate, Nicholas Tartaglione, it is a suicide note written by Jeffrey Epstein. Mr. Tartaglione is a former New York police officer who's been convicted of a quadruple homicide. He maintains his innocence. The purported suicide note was sealed in court documents for almost 7 years as part of a legal dispute involving his former lawyers. But yesterday, it became public after the New York Times successfully petitioned the judge to release it. Steve Eder is the New York Times investigative reporter who broke the story. We reached him in Manhattan.
1: Steve, you've been covering this story for a really long time. So I wonder what struck you most when you finally got to take a look at this note.
2: Yeah, I've been, you know, off and on covering the Jeffrey Epstein story, you know, going back to 2019, so nearly 7 years now. And, you know, one of the biggest mysteries and points of skepticism has been, you know, his time in jail and the circumstances surrounding his death at the Metropolitan Correctional Center back in August 10th of 2019. You know, with this, when we saw

0: the purported suicide note, you know, we went to start to analyze it, to try to figure out, did it sound like Jeffrey Epstein? Does it look like Jeffrey Epstein? And, you know, do some of the wordings and phrasings kind of fit?
1: You make it clear in your piece that the Times has not been able to verify if it is what we believe it is or its authenticity. But what does seem legit to you and what gives you a little bit of pause as you analyzed it, every word, the handwriting, all of it?
0: Yeah, you know, right. We haven't authenticated, and I think authenticating these things can be tricky. But you know, there were some things that stood out right away. One was the use of the phrase "no fun," which was something that we had noticed. We have access, of course, through the release of Justice Department documents from the Epstein case to a large amount of Epstein's communications. And this phrase "no fun" is something that you see in his emails. The other thing was a saying in there, "What you want me to do," bust out crying, a phrase that he had used in emails with people who were close to him on a few occasions over the years. Not necessarily the kind of saying that you be an obvious saying for people. So there's a few points in this that you can sort of see where, if Epstein wrote this, how it would kind of connect to the other things that were going on.
1: From where you sit, what is the value in publishing something like this?
0: There's going to be, you know, instant reactions to this. You know, the official ruling is that Epstein, you know, killed himself in jail in the summer of 2019. But there's been just great skepticism about that for reasons that, you know, probably make sense. There were a lot of things went wrong, you know, in the jail at the time of his death. And it's led to, you know, people, you know, widespread, you know, questioning of the circumstances of it, including from people close to Jeffrey Epstein. You know, I think that our jobs are to try to find the facts here and to try to unearth what we can and, you know, bring it out and let, you know, the public take a look and see. This whole episode is a puzzle in a lot of ways, and this is a puzzle piece. This letter, this purported suicide note, is a piece of the puzzle of Epstein's time in jail. So I worked, just to clarify, I worked with two colleagues on this piece, Ben Weiser and Jan Ransom, and Ben and Jan actually interviewed Nick Tartaglione. And his, you know, his account, you know, and he had told, it's on a podcast actually some time ago last year, he talked about this as well. But he, you know, essentially said that he was Epstein's cellmate in July, during some of the first weeks that Epstein was in jail during that summer. Epstein was found injured, you know, in the jail cell that they shared on July 23rd, 2019. At that time, there was questions right away about whether Epstein had tried to injure himself or whether Tartaglione had injured him. It, you know, became kind of an important question in Tartaglione's case. He said he did not try to injure him. Epstein ultimately backed away from that claim. But you know, what Tartaglione said was that he found this note in his book, and Epstein left the note in the book. And so Tartaglione took the note and gave it to his lawyers, Tartaglione's lawyers, and they ended up taking it, and it ended up becoming part of Tartaglione's own criminal case, as opposed to being part of, sort of sequestered from all of the Epstein proceedings. And eventually it was put under seal by the judge who was overseeing the cellmate's case. And so that's why it has remained outside of view for so many years.
1: What you said about their interactions in that cell, the fact that it was of use in Tartaglione's own case, how does all of that factor into this process of verification or how people should see this letter or potentially judge this letter?
0: Yeah, I mean, you know, the value to Tartaglione, of course, was, you know, if he has a letter written by Epstein, it could be a defense for Tartaglione against the allegation that Epstein had pressed, the allegation that the cellmate had tried to injure him. So here he has this note, perhaps, that he could have used in that way. I think, you know, also for his own protection, his lawyers probably wanted to be sure that it was real as much as they could, too, because it could sort of go the other way from there. So it became, I think, kind of a complicated piece of the puzzle from that perspective, probably. But I think when you know, piece that all together, the effect was that this letter was kept out of the various investigations that occurred into Epstein's death. Later, it was a piece of evidence that never really ended up in that stream. You know, if you look at the timeline, this related to Epstein being found injured in his cell, many believed to be a suicide attempt on July 23rd, two plus weeks later, Epstein is found dead in another cell, no cellmate at that time. And so it kind of draws a distinction in part of the timeline of Epstein's jail experience.
1: Do you think, I mean, you will follow the facts, you and your colleagues will continue publishing things as they come to you and as you do the journalism required, but do you think at this point that anything, if people have a perception one way or the other about what happened, that they will change their mind?

0: trying to examine everything and look at the facts, look at the different pieces of evidence that are out there and share those with the public. There's a lot of interest in this. There's a lot of interest in the Epstein case at large, you know, for obvious reasons. And this is one piece that people have strong feelings about and strong skepticism about. You know, I think history as a guide, when there's skepticism, feeling of conspiracy around something like this, that tends to be in certain parties a hard time letting go of it. You know, I don't think that should stand in the way of us, you know, from a journalism perspective, gathering the documents, doing the interviews, doing the work that helps the public at least know what we know.
1: Steve, I appreciate this. Thank you.
0: Yeah, thank you.
2: Steve Eder is a reporter with the New York Times. We reached him in Manhattan.

0: How long would it take you to solve a Rubik's Cube? Give or take 2 years. Great. Okay. Follow-up question. What if you had just jumped out of an airplane? How fast would you solve it while free-falling through the air? If you're Tom Kopka, a German medical student and YouTuber, the answer is 23.333 seconds, which is, according to the Guinness Book of World Records, as of last week, faster than anyone else has solved a Rubik's Cube while in freefall. And yes, other people have tried. We reached Tom Kopka in Johannesburg.
1: Tom, I think the order of operations for most people free falling after jumping out of a plane is, stay alive, maybe take in the scenery, probably scream. What are you focused on? How are you even focusing in those moments to solve this cube?
2: That's a good question. You get handed the cube, and once you have the cube in your hand, you're just only thinking about the cube, not thinking about that you're falling 130 miles per hour against the ground. And then you have a earpiece in your ear, which goes beep beep beep beep beep when you reach a certain altitude. And then when you don't have the Rubik's Cube solved, then you gotta open your parachute. And so it's pretty straightforward. So you just lock in on the cube.
1: Straightforward is not the word I would use, but I get it. You were locked in. You were locked in. When did you realize that you had actually broken the record?
2: So I had four attempts on that day. I had one attempt where I was really good in time, and then I only had like one move left, and I was like celebrating in my head, and then I messed it up, and I had to start all over. And then everybody told me just stay relaxed; you don't need to break the record; you can do it. And then I had a pretty good solve, and then everyone knew that I had broken it because it was that much lower than the 28 seconds, and we still had plenty of time in the air to do fun stuff, and then we already celebrated in the air.
1: So you went up four times in the plane to do this?
2: Yes, yeah. I specifically did my skydiving license for this. So I knew all the guys from the drop zone. And we had the team of two instructors, one holding me and the other handing me in the cube, which is the most difficult part. It's like in track and field when you pass the baton, it's like a lot of mistakes can happen there. And then by the third time, we got it.
1: Well, congratulations. When you were training for this, preparing for it, what did you think was going to be the most difficult thing?
2: The most difficult thing would probably be the wind resistance because normally when you solve on the ground, you have no wind resistance at all. So you can do all these fancy finger tricks and you don't grip the cube hard at all. It's a very light grip. But when you're falling in the sky, you have to really grip it tight. So you almost have to like relearn some moves because it's just so new. But in the weeks leading up to that, I prepared specifically for that, always on my sofa, and even with wind noises on my headphones. And
1: Did
2: then,
1: you just put a really powerful fan on your face as you were doing
2: yeah, kind of like
1: it?
2: that. Yeah.
1: So in the end, did you feel ready for that? Was something else, did something else turn out to be the most difficult when you were actually there?
2: Yeah, the most.

0: difficult part is in order to like be focused on solving a Rubik's Cube, you need to be relaxed and not thinking about, oh my God, I'm going to die, I'm going to die. And that took some practice because I had only been skydiving for 5 weeks up to this point. So it was all very new. I only had 27 jumps. And I think the previous record holder had 80 jumps when he tried it.
1: You shaved several seconds off of Sam Siraki's 2023 record. What do you think was the difference maker?
0: I had a different strategy than him because there's two strategies to like flying in the air. One is belly flying, which is much more beginner friendly, which is the position all beginners start. And he did in the belly position, but as you can imagine, there's much more wind resistance than compared to solving it on your back. But it's also more scary and more difficult to be stable in the air while back flying. So that was the deciding factor that I like tried out a new method.
1: And how quickly can you solve a Rubik's Cube when you're just on dry land?
0: I think about 15 seconds on average. Sometimes you get lucky and you get a 9 second solve, but 15 seconds on average.
1: And you've also done this in other unusual scenarios, unusual places where?
0: I had 4 years ago, I did a YouTube video where I tried to break a bunch of Rubik's Cube world records. And I tied one, which is the most Rubik's cubes in one breath hold while being underwater.
1: Land and sea, you've covered. What do you want to do next?
0: There's one record I'm eyeing on. I don't know if I'm going to try it this year. It's the most Rubik's cube solved while running a marathon. I think that is comfortably sitting at 400, but I think I could beat it if I tried for it. I just got to see if my schedule allows it.
1: Right. The schedule is the hardest part. That's great.
0: Yeah, it's because I'm also studying medicine while doing YouTube, so I have like my final boards exams in that time, so I also have to do some studying.
1: Yes, you probably should do that. I hope you do well on the exams. How does your family feel about all of this?
0: Of course, my family wants me to become a doctor, but I think my heart is in YouTube with all that crazy experiences and adventures. So I think one day I have to have a hard talk with them, which is coming up that I'm going to probably going to do full-time YouTube and not become a doctor.
1: I think you just told them. They might be listening to this interview.
0: I mean, they already have a hunch, I
1: Right.
0: think.
1: Well, Tom, I'm glad we could speak. Thank you for this.
0: Thank you very much. It was a pleasure.
2: Tom Kupka is the new Guinness World Record holder for solving a Rubik's Cube while in free fall. We reached him in Johannesburg.

June 8th, 2016, dignitaries have gathered in a reception room in the National Assembly in Paris, where a guy in a pink shirt accepts the 2016 Gold Medal of Philology. He is Florent Montaclair, a graduate of the University of Philology and Education in Delaware, and the first French scholar ever to win the prestigious honor, awarded by the International Society of Philology and known as the Nobel Prize of Philology. Mr. Montaclair had really made it. I don't mean he'd succeeded, I mean he had made it. He had actually made the Gold Medal of Philology. And then he'd awarded it to himself. Philology is the study of the history of language. And by winning that gold medal, Florent Montaclair had joined a rarefied group of experts in the field. The next year, the medal was awarded to Noam Chomsky at a ceremony in Paris. And in 2018, the distinguished Romanian academic Eugen Simeon. To be clear, I am saying that Mr. Montaclair made a medal up, awarded it to himself, and then kept on awarding it. But then a Romanian website did some research and discovered that the medal was not real. The society that awarded it was not real. And Mr. Montaclair's doctorate was not real because his alma mater, the University of Philology and Education, was not real. Now, Florent Montaclair has become the first winner of the Gold Medal of Philology to be investigated for potential fraud. Not because he awarded himself a fake prize. We can all do that if we want. It's how I won the 2026 Radio Talking Award of Excellence and Coolness. But because he's accused of using the fake prize to get himself a

promotion and a raise at the real university where he works. It was a bold attempt, but it's pretty embarrassing to give yourself an award you invented. I guess I can see why he did it, but it really puts the ACK in accolade. Here's Ken Yates featuring Katie Pruitt with Consolation Prize.

0: Manitoba is dealing with some of the highest rates of HIV in Canada. Last year, it counted hundreds of new cases, over three times more than were reported just 6 years ago. It disproportionately affects Indigenous people in the province. And today, Manitoba officially declared HIV a public health emergency.
1: So this emergency, it's not about creating fear. It's about acknowledging the reality that individuals and communities are facing right now, and to address that with a level of urgency.
0: That's Manitoba's Chief Public Health Officer, Dr. Brent Rusin, speaking at a press conference today. We reached Dr. Rusin in Winnipeg.
2: Doctor, what was the point that you and your colleagues decided that it was time, it was necessary to declare a public health emergency?
1: It has been something that's been being discussed for the last number of months. We had met with a large think tank that included a lot of experts in the area, a lot of Indigenous communities, Indigenous leadership, and people really working at the ground level. And we thought that.

0: At that time, we decided, despite the ongoing work, despite the ongoing investment, our numbers are still climbing, and so we thought it was time to now take this next step and declare this public health emergency.
1: That investment that you're talking about, to let our listeners know, $8 million spent by the Manitoba government every year to provide better access to HIV care and other sexually transmitted and bloodborne infections. That's been happening for the last few years, that kind of investment. Cases are rising, as you've said. Why is that happening?
0: Yeah, and so one of the first steps that was taken in our action against the HIV was really to ensure we had the financial access to HIV treatment, as well as the medications for pre and post exposure. And then what we also found is when we talk about the drivers of transmission, homelessness, mental health issues, injection drug use, you can see that the individuals that are largely affected by HIV are dealing with many issues. And so it's very difficult for them to maintain contact to care. And so we've also launched the program to access treatment for HIV and support, what we call the PATHS program. And this is really these wraparound services to ensure people are connected to care and stay connected to care and on their medications.
1: So to underline what you're saying there and what you said earlier today, in the press release, in Manitoba, HIV, this is a quote from your press release, HIV is most commonly spread through injection drug use, unprotected heterosexual sex, and is associated with the convergence of homelessness, mental health concerns, substance use, and socioeconomic inequality, unquote. Is this about just the addressing the spread of HIV, or does the province need to prioritize addressing the other pieces of this very complicated puzzle?
0: Well, that's right. You know, and so what we're describing there is the concept of syndemics, you know, multiple co-occurring epidemics at the same time. And, you know, you're not going to make substantial progress on any of those unless you try to address all of them. And so this is the other reason, right, for declaring that public health emergency, because we need a lot of cross-governmental work, federal, provincial, community leadership to really address these underlying determinants.
1: As you start this process now, after having declared the public health emergency, what will change? What will that empower you to be able to do?
0: The emergency itself does allow us more options on how we can expand access to testing, some of the non-traditional forms of testing. We want to use this emergency to broaden access to things like pre-exposure prophylaxis. Can we look at broadening the aspect of who can provide those services? And so there's a lot of things that we have tools that we want to implement, but it's really we need to organize and really come up with our priorities.
1: Just recently on our show, we were talking about how much improvement there's been. Still a long way to go, certainly, but in terms of treatment, we saw someone whose HIV is in remission. We were talking about that headline making case. What was it like, you know, knowing the progress that's been made since the 80s, to see these numbers in your province go up and up and up?
0: This really tells a story of how tragic this is. Right, the disparities that this represents. We have tests that are so good that they're almost never wrong. We have medication so good that if you take them regularly, we can't detect the virus in your blood. But despite that, we still see ongoing transmission. We still see certain groups that are, for lots of reasons, unable to stay connected to care. But we can see that this is a virus that's very preventable and very treatable. And so we need to get on top of these disparities so that everyone benefits from that progress.
1: Manitoba is promising, as you know, to create an HIV response steering committee. It will have Indigenous members. What are you hoping might come out of that committee's work?
0: Yeah, you know, it's a really good question. And our focus right now is raise that awareness, and that includes, you know, culturally sensitive and specific type messaging that we're going to rely on our Indigenous partners to be creating, and certainly we can support it. We want to look at where harm reduction access can be improved, and overall that reduction in stigma, which is really connected to so many

0: pieces of this. And then, like we say, we really want to come up with ideas and ways to continue to advocate for the improvement of those underlying determinants, which are driving that the transmission right now.
1: Where do you hope your province is in terms of the number of cases and the help you can provide for people a year from now, if we were to have a conversation?
0: We really want to start seeing the turn of the trajectory, right? We've seen our numbers dramatically climb over these last number of years. And so first, we want to have that, you know, that subjective approach that people are being more connected to care. There's less stigma, there's more knowledge, more access to all levels of care. And then we really want to start seeing that trajectory change, the slope of that trajectory right now is just unacceptable.
1: Doctor, thank you for this.
0: Yes, thanks so much.
2: Dr. Brent Rusin is Manitoba's Chief Public Health Officer. He's in Winnipeg.

0: The Nightmare Cruise is sailing on. About 150 people are still stuck on the ship that's been hit by a deadly outbreak of hantavirus. They're expected to get off on Sunday when the ship finally docks at Spain's Canary Islands. Meanwhile, the race is on to track dozens of passengers who disembarked before the outbreak was discovered. 5 of 8 suspected cases of hantavirus have been confirmed so far, and 3 people have died. A Dutch flight attendant is sick and undergoing tests after coming in contact with a woman who boarded her plane after leaving the ship. The passenger was removed before takeoff and later died. But even though transmission may have occurred off the ship, the World Health Organization says the public should remain calm. Here's the WHO's Director of Epidemic and Pandemic Management, Dr. Maria van Kerkhof, speaking earlier today.
1: This is not coronavirus. This is a very different virus. We know this virus. Hantaviruses have been around for quite a while. This is not the start of a COVID pandemic. This is an outbreak that we see on a ship. There's a confined area. We have 5 confirmed cases so far. We completely understand why these questions are coming, and we are trying to provide all of the information that we can. That's why we're having a press conference here, to give accurate information. And we're grateful for all of those out there who are asking these types of questions. But this is not the same situation we were in 6 years ago. It doesn't spread the same way, like coronaviruses do. It's very different. It's that close, intimate contact that we've seen. And most hantaviruses don't transmit between people at all. Most hantaviruses are transmitted from rodents or their feces or their saliva, or droppings, to people. And only this one particular virus, the Andes virus, which has been identified here, we've seen some human-to-human transmission. And again, I want to reiterate, the actions that are being taken on board are precautionary to prevent any onward spread. And so there's a lot that is being done right now to be able to try to minimize the risk even further. Certainly, we have the incubation period of up to 6 weeks. That doesn't necessarily people need to be in isolation for 6 weeks. What is really important is that people have the right information. We understand what their potential exposure is so that we can understand their risk. Contacts are not all the same. Some contacts have a higher risk of exposure and therefore a higher risk of infection, and others have less. The risk to the general public is low. Hantaviruses are relatively uncommon, even though there may be thousands of cases estimated each year. This is a particular situation where we are monitoring.
0: That was the WHO's Director of Epidemic and Pandemic Management, Dr. Maria van Kerkhof, speaking earlier today.

Friendship can blossom in the most unexpected places, even after a rough start. We know this from Hallmark Christmas movies, obviously, but now we also know it from one real-life event. Last month, a group of elderly Welsh women boarded a flight from London to Las Vegas, but someone was apparently

0: apparently in one of their seats. It was a wrestler from Birmingham, a young man named Darice Gordon, on his way to a wrestling event in Las Vegas. It turned out it was a mix-up on their end. And after Mr. Gordon helped one of the women adjust her seat, a friendship began to flourish. By the end of the flight, he had offered them tickets to the wrestling event, which they gamely attended. But then they lost track of each other. So Darice Gordon took to social media to try to track them down, and it worked. This week, the wrestler and the Welsh Nans were reunited on BBC Breakfast.
1: After I, sat in my seat and thought, okay, my seat was back. And the air hostess was saying, put your seat forwards, and I couldn't do it. I said, excuse me, can you press my button? And he said, what? I went, the seat. And the seat shot forward.
2: And I was thinking, oh, you need half an hour, do you? Well, yeah, then we become best friends. Yeah.
3: Well, best friends, because how long was it into the journey because that this bond really happened? Because
1: after the press of the button.
3: Just, and it was like that, was
4: more
3: it?
4: More or less, yeah.
1: He took his hoodie off because he was hid with his jacket over him. And then... I thought, I don't mind sitting on you for 10 hours. I'm quite happy.
4: We all wanted to change
1: seats. I put the arm of the seat down. I could feel his muscles. I was thinking, oh.
3: That's great. Rose just said that you all then wanted to change seats.
4: Oh, yeah, we all wanted to change seats.
5: Darice, what were you thinking when this was all happening?
2: I was thinking, what's happened is going on. Because I missed my flight that I was meant to get on the Tuesday because my visa didn't come in time for Vegas. So I was like, oh my gosh, I'm not going to get to Vegas for Mania week for independent wrestling. And then, so it just happened by chance. I was that there, in there, and that's it on that day. It was just meant to be, I think.
0: That's wrestler Darice Gordon reuniting with his new friends, Rose Sully, Lynn Crawford, Susie Matthews, and Christine Goodwin on BBC Breakfast this week. Mr. Gordon's new catchphrase is, your Nan's favorite wrestler.

0: If you guessed they were all by Canadian artists, half a point. But if you guessed that they were all songs by Canadian artists hand-selected by Statistics Canada to be listened to by Canadians while completing the census, you get a whole point. And probably a weird look from whoever is in the room with you. The big quinquennial event has arrived. That means an invitation letter to complete the 2026 census will be making its way to your mailbox. And this year, Statistics Canada has curated six different playlists designed to be listened to while filling out the census. The StatsCan website says, quote, "Discover the music that defines our country while helping provide the data that shapes our future," unquote. Jeff Bowlby is Statistics Canada's Assistant Chief Statistician. Say that five times fast. We reached him in Ottawa.
1: Jeff, are you able to complete your census without listening to music at this point?
2: You know what? There's no better way to do your census than to go to the Spotify playlist that we've put together for the census.
1: What did you listen to this time around?
2: You know, my favorite, you know, there's six of them. The favorite playlist is Ketchup, Chips, and Road Trips. I was just immediately drawn to it by the name that the team put together for that playlist.
1: Yeah, and on that playlist, favorite songs?
2: One of them, there's a few, you know, it's got some great classics, Canadian music. The one that I like the most there is We're Here for a Good Time, Not a Long Time by a great band from Vancouver called Trooper. And you know what, if you're doing your short form census, that's the perfect one to pick because you're here for a good time, not a long time.
1: Complicated by Avril Lavigne is on one of these playlists.
2: Yeah. Shout out to a great talent from Napanee, Ontario, where we have like almost 17,000 people.
1: Yeah.
2: Great fan of Avril Lavigne. She's in Pumped Up Moose Tracks. That's
1: right. But is the word complicated? Are you talking about the work that you do and your colleagues do being complicated? Or should people draw any conclusions? I mean, census is not complicated to fill out, from what I remember.
2: No, we make it very easy to fill out the census. And this week, the forms went out, the invitation letters went out. Mm-hmm.

0: You just have to go to census.gc.ca and enter your code. But the census itself is very complicated. It's one of the biggest and most complicated operations of government. We have to hire 30,000 employees just to go door to door. So yeah. It probably reflects our complications, not those of the respondent, thankfully.
1: How are you feeling now that, you know, those letters, the mailers have all gone out? Is this a tense time for you and your staff? I mean, the fact that you're doing this suggests that you all know how to have a little fun, but it also suggests that you're a bit worried that people aren't going to do this unless you make it fun.
0: Yeah, it's serious business conducting a census, and it is very important that everybody fill out their form, but we do like to have a little bit of fun with it. We want to make it as easy as possible for people to respond to the census. So we've got this great online portal. But, you know, while you're doing it, have a little bit of fun and listen to some music.
1: And how long has your team been working on putting these playlists together?
0: We actually made it a bit of a contest here at Stats Can. We did this, by the way, back in 2021. Yeah. So this is, we have some experience with it, but we said to the staff this time around, hey, you remember what we did in 2021? You can have a chance to select the songs that will be on the playlist. And, for a couple of months there, people were submitting their songs. And then, of course, we had to vet it and make sure that it didn't have bad words in it and other things. But, and we also wanted to make sure that the playlists represent Canada well. So we have a great diversity of talent.
1: Have Indigenous artists there. You have Franco-Funky, Francophone Québécois artists, as well, storytellers of the land. I have some suggestions. I didn't see R&B represented on this. I was surprised. I know in 2021, you had I think 12 playlists, only 6 this time, but I think the 7th needs to be Canadian R&B.
0: I like that. I like that. We'll make that a priority for 2031.
1: Well, I think, why not now? Why? Mishy Me, right. Maestro Fresh West, like such great artists, Adria Kane, Majid Jordan. I mean, I'm just going to send you my full playlist.
0: I like it.
1: I wonder, what was the uptake like in 2021? Do you have metrics on that?
0: I do know that it helped, and I do know that it was popular, but I don't have the actual numbers in front of me. I had it asked of me in 2021, was my favorite song back then. And I said 5 Long Years by Colin James, because there's 5 years between a census.
1: As you said, it's certainly serious business, the census. It's been controversial in the past, as you well know. What would you say to listeners out there who have not completed theirs yet, or might even resent being asked to complete it?
0: The census is so important. You know, it's a key piece of our democracy. In fact, there's many examples of important uses of the census data, but one is the delineation of the boundaries that our MPs represent, or MPPs, MLAs, and MHAs across the country. That wherever you are in the country, your politician, his riding depends on the population numbers coming from the census. We have the placement of schools and hospitals. Here in Ottawa, we're talking a lot about transit a lot. I know that's a common conversation across the country, but the census is the best place to get information on where people live and where people work. So bus routes and that sort of thing are planned around the census. I think it's often taken for granted, but anytime you see population or per capita being referred to, it's always census based. And this is the one time every 5 years that Canadians can participate in this fabulous study of who we are as Canadians. And next year we'll release all the results and you'll get a chance to see just how rich that portrait is. And we're excited. And we're hoping that people take the time to fill out the census and have a little fun, listen to some music while they're at it.
1: Have you received any feedback on the playlist so far?
0: No, I actually, you know what? I haven't. I'm assuming that people like it, because I usually do get the negative feedback. I don't often get the positive feedback. So no news is good news.
1: So no prime ministerial interference, clearly, because Down with Webster, as my colleagues have noted, is not on there. So.
0: No, we are completely politically neutral here at StatsCan.
1: Okay, but let's get that 7th playlist this year with R&B and hip hop.
0: Okay.
1: I've made
0: we'll
1: my
0: make
1: case.
0: That happen.
1: Jeff, thank you for this.
0: Thank you.
2: Jeff Bowlby is Statistics Canada's Assistant Chief Statistician. We reached him in Ottawa. And we'd like to hear from you. What do you think is the perfect song to listen to while

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And now from the playlist Pumped Up Moose Tracks, here's Ariane Moffat with Miami.

0: We're now at the end of As It Happens, the Midnight Edition. Coming up next on CBC Radio 1, the news.
1: As It Happens, the Midnight Edition will be back again for you tomorrow. I'm Neil Kirksall. Thanks for listening.
0: And I'm Chris Howden. Good night.

0: Hi, I'm Saroja Coelho, host of the Saturday afternoon call-in show, Just Asking.
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2: From CBC News, The World This Hour, I'm Neil Kumar. Three Canadians are self-isolating as a result of the hantavirus outbreak on a Dutch cruise ship. Four Canadians are still on board the ship, which will dock this weekend. Health officials are scrambling to stop the virus from spreading further, while also trying to reassure the public. Chris Brown reports.
3: I want to be unequivocal here. This is not SARS-CoV-2.
4: It's hard not to immediately think of COVID with the worrying outbreak of another deadly virus. Let's jump from animals to humans. But the World Health Organization's top pandemic preparedness official, Maria von Kerkhove, says the risk in this situation is low.
3: This is not the start of a COVID pandemic. This is an outbreak that we see on a ship.
4: This strain of hantavirus, known as the Andes virus, is typically found in South America. It can jump from rodents to people through droppings. And then, in rare cases, it can be transmitted between people who have close contact. WHO Chief Tedros Adhanom Ghebreyesus says the strain also has a long incubation period, up to 6 weeks.
5: It's possible that more cases may be reported.
4: Four Canadians remain on the ship. Van Kerkhove says Canada is among more than a dozen countries now working to contain the spread. Chris Brown, CBC News, London.
2: Manitoba has declared a public health emergency because of a sharp rise in people testing positive for HIV. Officials say the situation is especially bad in Winnipeg, as well as the province.

0: Provinces north. As Cameron McIntosh tells us, they're trying to get the word out so people can protect themselves.
1: So this emergency, it's not about creating fear.
2: Rather, says Manitoba's chief provincial public health officer, Dr. Brent Rusin, it's about raising awareness.
1: It's about acknowledging the reality.
2: Per capita, Manitoba's HIV infection rate is about 3.5 times the national average. The biggest increases in the province's north and the city of Winnipeg. Intravenous drug use, unprotected sex, homelessness, and mental health concerns all contributing.
1: So our focus is going to be on reducing new infections, improving access to care.
2: The Indigenous population, particularly women, are disproportionately affected. Indigenous health advocates say First Nations face barriers to care. Rusin says Manitoba will increase testing, step up prevention measures, and target education to groups at highest risk. Cameron McIntosh, CBC News, Winnipeg.
0: In Sudbury, Ontario, public health officials are advising residents to boil their water. Dr. Emily Groot is the associate medical officer with the city's health unit. She says testing found what's known as total coliform bacteria in the water.
3: They're not generally harmful to health, but what they do suggest is there's some issue that we need to understand better and ensure that the water is safe before people go back to drinking.
0: Groot says the advisory is precautionary and there's no sign of illness in the community. Jason Kenney says he is ticked off. The former Alberta premier wants to know how his personal info was allegedly leaked and showcased at a meeting for separatists. His data was part of a breach that included nearly 3 million provincial voters. Aaron Collins reports.
4: Mr. Nenshi called me on Monday morning.
5: Former Conservative Premier Jason Kenney tipped off about his private information being leaked by the current leader of the opposition, NDP, part of a much larger data breach, one linked to a pro-sovereignty group, the Centurion Project. That group using a voters list to gain access to millions of Albertans' private data. That leak front and center during question period today. Nikki Amory is Alberta's Minister of Justice.
6: Those responsible need to be held accountable.
5: The RCMP, Elections Alberta, and the Provincial Privacy Commissioner have all announced they are investigating the leak. Elections Alberta says the Centurion Project sent the voter list directly to around 24 people connected to the separatist group. Those people have been served a cease and desist order to stop using the data. Aaron Collins, CBC News, Calgary.
0: And that is The World This Hour. For CBC News, I'm Neil Kumar.
7: Hi, I'm Saroja Coelho. 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
8: Executions in Iran have been on the rise since the U.S. and Israel started their war there.
9: The fact that an individual could be arrested in January and by May already executed is horrifying.
8: I'm Carolyn Beeler.
10: And I'm Marco Werman. Also, the dangers of mining sand in India and one thing bringing different religions together in the Middle East, Armageddon.
11: Jerusalem is going to get taken over, usually by Christians. There's going to be very different apocalyptic battles in which the Muslims are going to fight the Christians. And there's usually a slaughter of the Jews.
8: Plus, Venezuela tries to lay claim to a huge piece of neighboring Guyana.
12: It's a sparsely inhabited region, which is mostly in mountains as a coastal strip, but the real importance is economic.
8: Meaning oil. Today on The World.
10: Iran today created a new government agency to vet and tax vessels hoping to transit the Strait of Hormuz. Meanwhile, the world waits for Tehran to review the latest U.S. proposals for ending the war. President Trump has expressed optimism, but
13: we have to get what we have to get. If we don't do that, we'll have to go a big step further.
10: Inside Iran, the war is having a devastating side effect, according to human rights activists. Since fighting started at the end of February, an alarming number of Iranians have been executed. As the world's Shirin Jafari reports, opposition to the regime during wartime seems to have made things worse.
14: Her testimony is vivid and detailed. This woman, who hasn't been identified for her safety.

0: She says she was arrested in January during the mass anti-government protests. They had taken women of all ages, she says, in this voice recording from Iran, from 19-year-olds to those in their 60s and 70s. The cell they were held in was small, she says, and at one point, there were around 80 of them in there. When the war started, she adds, we had a mix of emotions.
1: امیدیم بودش تو دلمون که شاید داره تموم میشه و شاید مردم بیان این در رو برامون باز بکنن.
0: On the one hand, we were terrified of the bombings, she says, but we also had hope that this might all be over and that the doors of these cells would be opened by the free people of Iran. That didn't happen. And according to the rights group Tawana, which shared her testimony, this woman and some of her cellmates were released on astronomical bail. Human rights groups say since the start of the U.S.-Israeli war on Iran, the Iranian government has intensified its crackdown on dissidents. It has arrested thousands and executed at least 26 political prisoners. Don't be indifferent to the news of executions, says Nasser Bekrzadeh, a Kurdish prisoner accused of spying for Israel. Today is my turn, he says. Tomorrow it might be yours. Messages like this have emerged online and in news outlets. They're recordings of phone calls from prison. Bekrzadeh was executed last weekend.
2: The number of executions of individuals for politically motivated cases in the last little over a month is shocking.
0: Nasim Papayani is senior campaigner for Iran at Amnesty International. She says none of the proceedings for these cases meet the international standards for fair trials. And some of those executions have taken place in secret, with families only learning about them after the fact and through state media.
2: The fact that an individual could be arrested in January and by May already executed is horrifying and shocking and really, really requires the international community to take strong diplomatic action.
0: Mu'in Khaza'ili is a human rights lawyer with an organization called Dadban. It provides legal help to political prisoners in Iran. He says the situation today reminds him of a dark period in Iran's recent history, the summer of 1988, when Iran had just ended a bloody war with Iraq.
3: Islamic Republic did the exact same thing with the political prisoners in that time.
0: Only one Iranian official has been held accountable for the mass executions of 1988. The rest rose to senior positions within the government. Khaza'ili says his organization used to be able to connect families of detainees on death row with trusted lawyers on the ground. But since the start of the U.S.-Israeli war, the Iranian government has imposed a near-total internet blackout on the country, cutting off that line of communication.
3: I'm so sorry to say this, but right now we only get the news of executions.
0: Almost all of those executed were accused of acting against national security, says Shiva Mahboubi.
4: All of them were basically executed, almost all of them, under the charge of spying for America and Israeli government.
0: Mahboubi heads the campaign to free political prisoners in Iran, and she says that her organization has compiled a list of at least 352 political prisoners who have been sentenced to execution or are at risk of being given the death sentence.
4: These are people that either they've been protesters or some of them not even protesters. One of them, young one, accused of throwing stone.
0: Mahboubi shared the list with me. 44 of them are under the age of 20. The youngest is 14. These arrests and executions point to the Islamic Republic's desperation, Mahboubi says.
4: The combination of war, also the fear of people coming on the street any minutes, put them in a position that they think that if we don't kill them, they're not going to be scared, they're going to come on the street.
0: Mahboubi was a student activist herself. In the 1980s, during the war with Iraq, she spent 3 years in prison. She says she was injured when there was an attack on the prison. Her parents thought she had died.

0: She and other activists I speak with say they worry about the ongoing negotiations between the U.S. and Iran.
1: There is nothing in that negotiation about stopping execution and releasing political prisoners.
0: That leaves the activists to be the voice of the prisoners, she says.
1: The fight needs to go on. It's quite difficult. I mean, imagine every morning you wake up and you see yet another young person being executed. And no matter how much you are active, you feel powerless.
0: The United Nations Human Rights High Commissioner, Volker Türk, has issued a statement condemning the arrests and executions. He has also called on the Iranian authorities to stop these actions. Shabia Mantu is a deputy spokesperson for UN's Human Rights Office. I asked her if Iran has responded.
2: The exchange continues, the dialogue continues. You know, what's critical is that we have this avenue to raise these concerns.
0: Today, human rights groups reported at least one more execution. Mohammad Taghi Shahveysi, father of four. For The World, I'm Shirin Jafari.
3: In northern India, there is a nature preserve that stretches nearly 400 miles along the Chambal River. Its banks are home to the critically endangered Gharial crocodile, famous for its long, skinny snout. But those banks are increasingly being dug up by illegal sand miners.
4: You could have about 50 to 100 tractors with trailers attached to them and 15 to 20 excavators.
3: Siddharth Agarwal has been monitoring this as the founder of the research group India Sandwatch. Now the Indian Supreme Court is cracking down on the practice, telling the three states where the nature preserve is located that if they don't get the mining under control, the government may send in paramilitary forces to do it.
4: So if you look at it, that India is a nation that's developing, people have demand for infrastructural growth. And sand is one of the critical components to mix with cement to make mortar that is used to construct houses, to construct all sorts of buildings. And it's also actually used in the process of creating cement.
3: And so there's a high demand for sand. Why can't it be met by legal sand mining?
4: The demand far outweighs how much sand is being allocated legally in this country. Mm. And the legal sand that is being allocated has to follow the ecological protocols and ecological guidelines. That it does not follow that is a different story, but the demand is way higher than we can sustainably supply at the moment.
3: Can you give me a sense of just how much sand is being illegally mined across India in a given day or year?
4: That's a difficult number. There are no good audits in the country right now. But what we do know is that the number could easily be at least 5 to 10 times the legally allocated sand volumes.
3: And so if this is a widespread problem all across the country and has been for a while, what triggered this Supreme Court ruling now against these three states for the protected areas within their borders?
4: What's very interesting is this combination of the current extraction happening within the Chambal, National Chambal Sanctuary. That's one. But alongside it, the current extractions are happening right under a national highway. There's a bridge that crosses the River Chambal at this point, connecting the states of Rajasthan and Madhya Pradesh. And it's there for everyone to see how much sand is being extracted. And because there's so much visibility, there's been a lot more media reporting around it. There's been a lot more citizen voices that have raised concerns around this. And that eventually led to the Supreme Court of India taking suo motu cognizance of the issue.
3: And I should note about this particular case, at least one person was killed while trying to stop this mining, correct?
4: Yes, in fact, it's unfortunately only the most recent case. This region has seen a lot of fatal accidents and if one wants to call them accidents, but we have had a lot of fatal cases over the years where defenders, environmental protectors from the forest department, from the police department have been caught in the line of fire and have suffered fatal outcomes because of the issue.
3: And so the Supreme Court has ruled that states are supposed to take action to tackle the problem by a May 11th hearing. What happens after that?
4: That's a good question. We've

0: Interestingly, had a lot of Supreme Court judgments over the years, which have also thankfully helped shape what India's sand extraction policies look like today. But for this to really function, this instruction from the court to really make any real difference, we will have to make sure that the compliance of the instructions of the court is done in a manner that is transparent to the public and does not live just in records of the court, which may not be visible to citizens.
1: Overall, is the Indian government doing a good job of trying to rein in illegal sand mining? It sounds like if there's so much of it, maybe not.
0: Yeah, it feels like there's a combined challenge of intention and capacity, that even in cases where there is an intention of stopping illegal sand mining from happening along rivers in India, there is not enough capacity, which is what the submissions from the two states of Rajasthan and Madhya Pradesh have been to the Supreme Court in this case as well.
1: Tell me more about the impact to the environment that mining sand from riverbanks has in India.
0: In the case of the National Chambal Sanctuary, I think the most clear and direct impact that we can talk about in terms of the environment is that it takes away habitats for important species like the crocodile, the gharial, various kinds of turtles that are in the region, including the river dolphin that also inhabits this region. But speaking more broadly, sand is thought of as an inert material. However, sand itself holds so much life, which then feeds the whole food chain, ascending from bacteria all the way to fishes and apex predators like gharials and crocodiles and dolphins. And the extraction of sand at one level affects the food chain directly. But along rivers, it also reduces groundwater levels. It also affects bank stability along rivers, and which goes from being environmental damage to also social damage.
1: How does this issue play out in communities? I'm curious if some people do this work to make a living and thus are not against it, whereas others are. What does this look like on the ground for people?
0: As you said, it's a complicated situation. We've seen that people participate in this activity due to a lack of opportunity in other spaces. While there are a small group of people who continue to make a lot of money out of illegal mining activities.
1: Siddharth Agarwal is the founder of India Sand Watch. He was talking with me from Kolkata, India. You're listening to The World.

0: This is The World. I'm Marco Werman. Pope Leo XIV met privately with U.S. Secretary of State Marco Rubio at the Vatican this morning.
1: It's great to see you. Good morning. It was almost a year that I was here with you.
0: The two leaders discussed the conflict in the Middle East and, quote, topics of mutual interest in the Western Hemisphere. They also exchanged gifts, a coffee table book for Rubio, and a small crystal football for Pope Leo.
1: It has the seal of the State Department, so what to get someone who has everything, I thought.
0: The pontiff will mark his first year leading the Catholic Church tomorrow. For more on Leo's first year in the papacy, we reached out to Massimo Fagioli. He's a professor of ecclesiology at the Loyola Institute at Trinity College Dublin.
2: I think it's remarkable that Pope Leo had a kind of a second beginning of his pontificate at the beginning of 2026, because his first few months were pretty cautious and dominated by his need to learn the job

0: And just briefly, what do you think happened at the beginning of 2026 that created this kind of new phase for Pope Leo?
1: What changed was American foreign policy, beginning with Venezuela, and then the messages about Greenland and Europe, and then, of course, Iran. And the war in Iran reached a certain level of danger because there was a veiled

0: But Rubio, as an observant Catholic, brings with him the shadow of the Trump White House, which has been at odds, to say the least, with Pope Leo. What do you think we should consider when thinking about Rubio's meeting with the Pope today?
1: Well, it is a very long meeting. It was prepared carefully by Secretary Rubio, not knowing that President Trump probably would attack the Pope just one day before. And if you read the final communiques, they are slightly different. So the U.S. Department mentions common interests in the Western Hemisphere, which is a language that the Vatican doesn't use, Western Hemisphere. And the Vatican statement is more lukewarm around this very meeting that came after 1 month of extraordinary tension between the Pope and the President.
0: Well, one of the big things, obviously, between the two of them is the war in Iran. And the concept of a just war has come up as it relates to the historical Catholic teachings around just war. I want to know whether Leo hews closely to those ideas, but can you first briefly explain Catholicism's traditional thinking around just wars? How does the church see that?
1: So just war is a doctrine. It's a concept that starts many centuries ago. And one of the major thinkers is St. Augustine. And St. Augustine and successors in this line of thought say that there are some conditions that have to be met to consider a war morally justified. Goals, proportionality, probability of success, the legal legitimacy of the intervention, all of that. Pope Leo is not a pacifist in the sense that he has always said that there is, in Catholic teaching, a very visible role for the right to self-defense. But he also said in recent days that the doctrine of just war has been reconsidered by the church in this last century because of the nuclear age. In this, Pope Leo is really faithful to the Catholic tradition, but he also said that together with other bishops, cardinals, that the Iran war does not meet those criteria, because when you enter nuclear weapons in war today, the idea of that war being just is automatically eliminated in Catholic teaching.
0: As I think about consistency with Pope Francis, in 2015, Francis issued his encyclical Laudato Si, Care for Our Common Home, a groundbreaking statement on the reverence humans need to give planet Earth. It was an environmental platform, essentially, for the Vatican. Last summer, Leo announced that later this year, the Vatican will be running 100% on renewable energy. How significant is that follow-through? Because that's also a political statement, isn't it?
1: For Francis, it was more personal as a man coming from the global south. And so there was a charismatic aspect in Pope Francis launching the eco-theology in the Catholic Church. But Pope Leo has continued supporting that. In my experience as a professor of theology, Laudato Si is the best known papal teaching among young generations because they know that it's about their future. So this is not less important now than it was under Francis.
0: When it comes to immigration, in early July, Leo is going to Lampedusa, the Italian island that's been the site of so many arrivals of migrants desperate to set foot on European soil and gain asylum. What about Pope Leo's approach to immigration would you kind of highlight?
1: We have seen, also thanks to Pope Leo's support, the U.S. bishops being more firm in defending migrants in the United States in 2025. Pope Leo is going to Lampedusa on July the 4th, which is a very significant choice of a date because he could have chosen any other date, but he chose to be in Lampedusa on the 4th of July. That's a very interesting statement, I would say.
0: Yeah. Finally, what difference do you think has it made that Leo is an American pope?
1: Oh, it has made a huge difference. We used to think that it was impossible to have an American pope. And then after he was elected, the assumption was that that would limit his freedom to say things and so on. I think the opposite happened. So he did things and said things also because his credentials as an American are very hard to attack. And so in this particular moment, he could get away with things that a European pope or an Asian pope or an African pope would have been impossible for them to get away with. So it has become an asset for the papacy to have a pope born in the United States right now.
0: I was speaking there with Massimo Fagioli, a professor in ecclesiology at the Loyola.

0: Loyola Institute at Trinity College, Dublin.
1: Today in South Korea, a humanoid robot became a Buddhist monk. The robot named Gabby entered a temple wearing ceremonial robes draped over in angular form like clothes on a hanger. Its stride had a mechanical hitch to it, and in place of a face, a black screen. The top of its head, though, did have the same color and texture as a shaved monk's.
0: It was part of a procession of human monks. One of them asked Gabby a series of questions. Will you devote yourself to the holy Buddha? Will you devote yourself to the holy teachings? And so on. For every question, Gabby gave the same answer. Yes, I will devote myself. Gabby was being operated remotely during the vows using pre-recorded answers, so it is up for debate who really made a promise, a robot or a human operating a robot.
1: Leaders of the Choge Order say ordaining a robot is meant to be symbolic of the enduring relevance of Buddhism. The robo-monk made five promises specifically developed for a robot, including to respect life, not hurt it, and to follow humans, not deceive them. Critics of today's ceremony have generally not taken issue with those vows themselves, but do say this is just a gimmick meant to promote Choge, the largest Buddhist order in South Korea.
0: We'll be right back. You're listening to The World.

0: This is The World. I'm Carolyn Beeler. At the top of South America, Guyana sits right next to its much larger neighbor, Venezuela. And Venezuela says a big chunk of Guyana's land, about two-thirds of it, actually belongs to them.
1: It's a sparsely inhabited region, which is mostly in mountains. There's a coastal strip, but the real importance is economic.
0: Both countries are making their case at the International Court of Justice this week, and Phil Gunson from Crisis Group told me earlier today that this dispute is largely about oil.
1: Among other things, the territorial waters that correspond, if you like, to that part of Guyana are the source of a huge oil boom at the moment in Guyana. And that's one of the reasons why this dispute has come back to boiling point.
0: That oil boom is basically what Guyana is setting its future on. So it's hugely important to its future economy. Is my understanding right there?
1: Yeah, Guyana right now, I think I'm right in saying, is the fastest growing economy in the world. These are relatively recently discovered oil deposits. And ironically, the growth boom in Guyanese oil coincides almost precisely with the rapid decline of the Venezuelan oil industry. Venezuela used to produce over 3 million barrels a day, now produces a million and a bit. Guyana's now producing almost the same.
0: And so this, as you say, is coming to a head, in your interpretation at least, because of these oil riches. But this border dispute goes back to the colonial era, the carving up of land that happened in so many places in that area. Can you tell me the details of that history here?
1: Yeah, of course, it's a remote, as I say, sparsely populated region, always has been. Venezuela has really never exercised territorial control there. In the Spanish colonial era, Spain, or its colony of Venezuela, bordered on what were originally Dutch colonies and eventually passed into the hands of Britain and were fused into one colony, the colony of British Guyana, which in the 60s of the last century became independent. And just before Guyana became independent, this dispute, which ostensibly had been settled back in 1899 by an international tribunal, re-emerged because of a posthumous memo written by one of the delegates to those talks, which basically said that the whole thing had been a stitch-up and that Venezuela had been cheated out of that territory. And so the two sides, or rather three, because then it was Britain as the colonial power plus the colonial authorities in British Guiana and Venezuela, sat down and forged something called the Geneva Accords, which was supposed to produce a solution and did not.
0: And so the two countries have been fighting about this ever since?
1: Well, they've been fighting verbally, on and off. There have been moments of calm. The Geneva Accords and a subsequent

0: protocol called the Port of Spain Protocol kind of kept kicking the can down the road. But it's only really recently under President Maduro, who of course now is languishing in a jail cell in New York, that this came back to a head because, well, for various reasons, one being the oil, of course, but also because I think President Maduro saw it as a useful way to revive the fortunes of his very unpopular government by getting people to rally around the flag. So that was the point at which it began to look as if there might be some kind of military incursion. The Guyanese became very nervous. And of course, it's a very delicate issue for them because it does threaten their oil wealth.
1: So what is each side arguing this week at the International Court of Justice in The Hague?
0: Venezuela says that the International Court of Justice has no jurisdiction over this case. It's a pretty tough thing to argue in the sense that the case was referred by the UN Secretary General to the ICJ. In my view, having read the Geneva Accords several times in pursuance of the methods outlined under the Geneva Accords, it's a hard one to argue. And in fact, I think technically, legally, the decision that eventually the ICJ comes to will be binding on all parties. But Venezuela is obviously going back through the historical record, and they do have a lot of documents to back up their case. The Guyanese say, well, the Geneva Accords have run their course. This is our territory. We've always administered it. It's occupied by us. And the Venezuelan case is spurious. I think in the end, the chances of the ICJ awarding Venezuela this huge chunk of Guyana are extremely remote, to say the least.
1: It is two-thirds of the territory of that country. So this would be a huge change if the ICJ did rule in Venezuela's favor.
0: Oh, yes. And the economic impact would be enormous. And I think in general, if you look at the way the ICJ tends to rule, I mean, the rewriting or the redefining of colonial boundaries in the modern age is not something that they undertake lightly. And of course, in a way, it's similar to the case of the British in the Falklands or Malvinas Islands, where islands are geographically part of Argentina, but they're populated by people who are essentially British. Same thing is the case here in the sense that, you know, Venezuela may have a historical claim, but the territory is run by and occupied by Guyanese.
1: International courts typically have little ability to enforce their rulings. Whatever they say, is this likely to put this issue to rest?
0: I think under current circumstances, especially given that the US intervened in Venezuela on January the 3rd, and the current Venezuelan government is essentially following US instructions to a large degree. And the US, and in fact, the vast majority of countries around the world, including the Caribbean nations and the CARICOM multilateral organization, they all support the Guyanese cause. Venezuela has almost no support. So I think whilst the Venezuelan authorities will no doubt continue to claim the territory, and they will continue to argue that all these successive rulings have cheated them out of their right, the chances of them actually doing anything about it militarily are extremely remote.
1: Phil Gunson is a senior analyst with Crisis Group based in Caracas.
2: If you spend enough time on social media, you may have come across the term Therians. People who feel a strong connection or identification with non-human animals. Some Therians wear animal masks, imitate wolves and dogs, even go so far as to crawl through parks. In recent months, online interest in Therians has gone viral in parts of Latin America and Europe. So when an offline gathering was announced recently in Mexico City, the world's TV Isaiah went to see what the community is all about in real life. Things turned out very differently from what she expected.
3: A Therian meetup in Mexico City was expected to draw a crowd. And technically, it did. There were reporters like me, content creators, curious people, influencers live streaming on YouTube and TikTok. The Therians, well, only one person showed up.
4: ¿Cómo te llamas?
3: His name is Jesús. He's 19, and he didn't want to give his full name because his family doesn't know he identifies as a Therian.
5: Pues mi novia es normal, una persona normal, no sabe nada de eso, pero ahora...
3: Not even his girlfriend. He says she's, quote, normal. Jesús wore a dog mask and a tail. He posed for cameras, and he told me he had only started identifying as a Therian 2 weeks earlier, after his French poodle died.
5: Hace 2 semanas, como estaba extrañando a mi perro French Poodle, que se fue,
3: Reporters crowded around him with all kinds of questions.
6: En este momento, rodeado de todas las cámaras que hay, ¿cómo te sientes?
7: ¿Tú qué eres? Un humano, pero ¿te sientes un animal? ¿Te sientes un perro?
3: How does it feel to be surrounded by all these cameras? Are you a human or a dog? Some questions got more invasive, like whether he had gone to therapy.
8: Hay una pregunta muy polémica referente a relaciones sexuales con animales. ¿Eso es cierto?
3: Or whether therians have sex with animals. Jesús barely flinched. If anything, he seemed to enjoy the attention.
5: Yo me comporto de una manera diferente en los parques.
3: He says he behaves differently depending on where he is, acting one way in public parks and then another online. And then someone asked whether he drinks water from a bowl.
7: ¿Tomarías agua en una bandeja?
5: ¿Sí?
7: ¿Sí?
5: ¿Sí?
7: ¿No te ofendería tomar agua como un perro?
5: No, no, digo, igual.
3: And
5: no,
3: when Jesús said he would, someone handed him one. Around him, phones kept recording, and more people coming. At this point, it was pretty clear this wasn't really a community gathering. It was a spectacle. There is a reason most Therians stayed away.
5: Pues yo creo que tienen miedo de mostrarse como tal o que hablen mal, ¿no? Que como, por ejemplo, el bullying ahorita que están en
3: They are afraid to show themselves because of bullying, he says. That gap between how massive a community can look online and how invisible it can feel offline is something researchers who study internet culture say they are saying more and more. Alice Marwick studies online identity and digital communities at the University of North Carolina.
9: Online feels very safe, right? Like you can have these discussions with people without it bleeding over into other areas of your life where you might not want people to know that you identify as a wolf or you have this very niche set of interests.
3: Marwick says many online communities exist in small private spaces, like Discord servers, Telegram chats, WhatsApp groups, even as they appear huge on social media. And once cameras and strangers enter the picture, they disappear.
9: If this was just set up as, you know, let's look at all these crazy people who have these weird beliefs, like who would want to put themselves in that kind of situation?
3: Jesús told me he's part of a WhatsApp group with roughly 30 members where they share their feelings and pictures, but they have never met in person. In recent months, videos of Therians have spread widely online. There's been a few small meetups in places like Argentina, Uruguay, and Spain. In Barcelona, hundreds of curious onlookers gather in a public square hoping to see Therians in person, but they never showed up. Adrián Juste studies digital culture in Spain.
10: Se comparte de manera masiva y se sobredimensiona.
3: He says the phenomenon gets massively shared and blown out of proportion.
10: Ciertos creadores de contenido lo han amplificado porque les generaba visitas.
3: Some creators amplify it, he says, because it generates views and money. But Juste also argues there is a political dimension to all of the attention.
10: Ha buscado poner el foco para atacar al colectivo LGTBI, atacar a los movimientos sociales y políticos que lo defienden y
3: ridiculizar. He says some far-right commentators in Spain have used Therian videos to mock gender identity. But psychologists say focusing only on the spectacle can miss something more human underneath. Débora Pedace is a psychologist in Argentina who studies online identity communities.
11: La identidad es un proceso, ¿no? Se va construyendo, no es algo fijo, y más en los adolescentes. Uno va formando.
3: She says adolescence is a period of experimentation, belonging, and identity formation. And Therian communities may not be so different from other youth subcultures, like the one around anime or gaming.
11: Okay, detrás es una necesidad de pertenecer a un
3: Pedace
11: grupo
3: says what's behind is a need for belonging and validation. But she says there is a difference between symbolic identity and behavior that becomes harmful or disconnected from reality. When someone starts putting themselves or others at risk, she says they should get medical attention. Back in Mexico City, Jesús says becoming a Therian helped him feel less alone.
5: Es como una forma de recordar a mi perrito que ya no tengo.
3: It's a way of remembering my dog, he says. After not even an hour, the crowd disappeared. Jesús took off his tail

0: left. And online, the theory and phenomenon that seemed suddenly everywhere has largely faded. For the world, I'm TV Saizea, Mexico City.
1: The fate of some 350,000 Haitians in the U.S. is now in the hands of the U.S. Supreme Court. They have temporary protected status, or TPS, granted to them after Haiti's devastating earthquake in 2010. The Trump administration announced in September that it would end TPS for those Haitians. Advocates are challenging that in court. GVH's Sarah Betancourt reports on what's at stake for some of those Haitians living in Massachusetts.
2: Marie Florival wrings her hands as she remembers leaving Haiti in 2010 after a massive earthquake left the country devastated and destroyed her house.
3: After the earthquake, since we have lost everything, we decided to come here to start over.
2: She came to the U.S. with her husband and son, and they gained temporary protected status, an immigration protection long offered by the federal government. The Taunton family has lived and worked here legally ever since, learning English, going to school, and getting jobs in the healthcare industry. But ahead of the Supreme Court ruling that could render them undocumented and deportable, their lives have shifted.
3: I can't even sleep at night by thinking about what can happen. What can happen to me? What can happen to my kids? You know, it's very stressful.
2: Florival is one of at least 19,000 Haitians with temporary protected status in Massachusetts, a state with one of the largest Haitian populations in the country. Haitians with TPS contribute more than $500 million to the state's economy. The Department of Homeland Security says TPS for Haitians was never intended to be a, quote, de facto amnesty program. And the Trump administration argues its decision to end TPS for people from Haiti and Syria is legal, something lower courts have disagreed with. Local advocates like Pastor Kiki Doefor Florissant, founder of social services provider True Alliance Center, are hearing from Haitians in the community.
4: TPS served as a lifeline for 350,000 people, many of whom have already established their homes, longstanding in this country, and they are positive contributors, productive citizens to this country.
2: Florissant is praying that conservative justices, especially Amy Coney Barrett, form a majority with the court's liberal bloc to keep TPS alive. He worries about Haitian parents being deported and separated from their American-born children, or worse, that entire families will be sent back to Haiti, a country the State Department has warned against visiting due to gang violence.
4: From the TPS recipients here in the United States were born 87,000 children, U.S. children. If you don't want any U.S. citizen to travel to Haiti, how come do you want the 87,000 U.S. children to go to Haiti like that, to a dangerous situation?
2: Another person who could be at risk is Cassandra. She is a TPS holder who's a paraprofessional at a local public school. GVH News is withholding her last name due to her fears of immigration enforcement. She has two children, and her husband recently lost his job due to changing immigration policies. She's worried a ruling to end TPS could cost her her work permit and her job.
5: It's everything. We build a life here. We have families here. We support the economy, we can say. We can't return back where we come from.
2: Cassandra isn't the only TPS holder whose family is already facing hurdles. Florival is too. A nursing assistant for seniors with dementia at Enclave of Franklin, she was recently told she was losing her job due to inaccurate confusion over her immigration status. She got her job back after GBH News sent an inquiry to her employer. She says she's excited to go back to her clients.
3: They're gonna ask for me. I miss them too because I love them. Sometimes they can't express themselves. They just show you what they want and then you just need to translate. It's very good to work with people with memory care.
2: Still, the relief may be short-lived, depending on the Supreme Court ruling that's expected to be handed down in June. For The World, I'm Sarah Betancourt.
1: Still ahead, there is not much in the Middle East that some Christians, Muslims, and Jews agree on, except for where the world

0: This is The World. I'm Marco Werman. You will find no end to religious conflict in the Middle East. It can occur between different religions and within the religions themselves. Amid this potent stew of disagreement and hatred, there is one area where the Middle East three monotheistic religions seem to have common ground. In English, it's known as Armageddon. Stephanie Freed reports from Jerusalem.
1: In the weeks and months following Hamas's October 2023 attacks on Israel and Israel's subsequent war on Gaza, religion started popping up all over Israel in the form of synagogues on wheels, higher than usual turnouts at places of worship, and roaming busloads of evangelical Christians. The words redemption, end times, and judgment day bounced around frequently and continue echoing today. The question, for some, are end times at hand? If you place Christianity, Islam, and Judaism side by side and compare their visions of how the world will end or be reborn, you might be surprised by the similarities. All three faiths believe we are currently in the messy middle stages of human history, heading toward a definitive end. That end will be characterized by chaos, violence, corruption, war, and disaster, culminating in the ultimate battle between good and evil.
2: Ecological apocalypses, beliefs that the ecology is going to collapse, cataclysmic worldwide event that will either bring civilization to its knees or cause mass repentance.
1: Rice University professor David Cook is an eschatology or apocalypse scholar. He has studied in and traveled to more than 150 countries, including Israel. Cook says for some people, recent global events are proof the final chapter is rapidly approaching.
2: Jerusalem is going to get taken over, usually by Christians. There's going to be various different apocalyptic battles in which the Muslims are going to fight the Christians. And there's usually a slaughter of the Jews that is predicted.
1: There's also the subject of direct messianic and divine intervention. That's where Judaism, Islam, and Christianity go separate ways. Islamic scholar Sheikh Mustafa Abu Swai is the deputy head of Jerusalem's Islamic Waqf, the body that oversees the city's Muslim holy sites.
3: Blowing a trumpet where everybody dies, except whom God wills, and then there'll be another blowing the trumpet, and then people will be raised from the dead.
1: Evangelical Christianity and Judaism both predict the coming or second coming of a Messiah, final judgment, and a perfected physical universe. It's known as redemption. Jerusalem-based evangelical Christian educator and author John Enerson draws comparisons.
4: Jewish Zionists and Christian Zionists have, generally speaking, the same playbook, but we disagree on who the Messiah is. And so at the very end, who shows up as the Messiah? Obviously, one believes the other would prove the other one wrong.
1: Reut Ben Chaim is a Jewish activist who lives her life in anticipation of an eventual redemption that may or may not happen in her lifetime. I have the tools to act by overcoming urges, not gossiping. I am gracious, perform acts of kindness, build community, and study the Torah, she says. 39-year-old Ben Chaim is a mother of nine, living about 6 miles east of the Gaza Strip.
5: WFP.
1: She's the co-founder of a group that physically blocks humanitarian aid trucks from entering Gaza. In 2024, the U.S. labeled the group violent and extremist and froze Reut's U.S. assets for 6 months. At this protest, group members are spread across the highway, facing off against aid trucks, singing a prayer about God's redemption. How does blocking aid fit in with the good deeds Reut says are meant to usher in the redemption? That is enemy territory threatening me, and I will do everything in my power to fight that, she says, referencing Gaza. I will fight as hard as I can to protect my security. So how close are we to a possible apocalypse? With a faint smile, Sheikh Abu Swai quotes the Prophet Muhammad.
3: بُعِثْتُ وَالسَّاعَةِ كَهَتَيْنِ. I have been sent with the hour, meaning that it's very close. It were very close during the time of Prophet Muhammad, peace be upon him, then we are much, much closer.
1: Judaism and Christianity don't assign a timeline either. All three religions say it's about laying foundations in the here and now, not seeking out signs or signals. Eschatology professor David Cook says it suits all three religions to be vague.
2: It's not profitable for the monotheistic faiths to actually produce times, just an apocalyptic sense that provides, to a large extent, the energy that is necessary for the process of missionization.
1: And yet, the signs keep piling up. Both Anderson and Ben Chaim point to Israel's statehood and the return of the Jews to the land of Israel as key components of end times and redemption scenarios.
4: Against all the odds of history and sociology and every law that we know of that kind, the Jewish people have been restored here. Not only that, but that the Bible predicts it is pinch me material.
1: In the here and now, Ben Chaim, Abu Swai, and Anderson all report seeing a faith surge, especially among young people. Those observations are backed by research studies from the Pew Institute and Reichman University showing significant shifts in recent years toward religion in the Middle East, Africa, and Asia, especially among 18 to 35-year-olds. Professor Cook says it's human nature.
2: The messianic state, in my opinion, has a permanent desirability factor. Even people that are the most cynical can't help but ask themselves sometimes, you know, could it be true this time?
1: For The World, I'm Stephanie Fried, Jerusalem.

0: 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We are at The World News GBH. I'm Carolyn Beeler.
1: And I'm Marco Werman. Always good to have you with us. We'll see you again right back here tomorrow.

0: PRX.
1: That was The World from PRX. The program was recorded earlier in the day.
2: The following program was previously recorded by NHK World Japan.
3: This is Asian View from NHK World Japan. I'm Raja Pradhan. China's state-run Xinhua News Agency says the country's foreign minister has held talks with his Iranian counterpart in Beijing. The meeting was arranged by the Chinese side. The encounter on Wednesday between Abbas Arochi and Wang Yi comes 1 week after Arochi

0: she met Russian President Vladimir Putin in Russia. Observers say the two meetings are part of efforts by Iran's foreign minister to highlight the good relations Iran has with Russia and China. Sources say Japan's Honda Motor is set to indefinitely suspend plans to build an electric vehicle factory in Canada. In 2024, it began considering construction of an assembly factory and accompanying battery plant in the province of Ontario. The automaker initially aimed to start operating the factory in 2028, but it decided last year to postpone the launch amid a decline in EV demand. Honda has been reviewing its EV strategy after estimating it could incur losses of up to $16 billion from its sluggish EV sales. Honda plans to focus on hybrids, but says it'll continue developing EVs to prepare for possible growth. The latest revision to North Korea's constitution officially puts leader Kim Jong-un in command of the country's nuclear forces. The reference to reunification has been removed, clarifying the North's stance to treat the two Koreas as separate states. North Korea made the revision at the Supreme People's Assembly held in March, but the changes had not been revealed. A South Korean expert on North Korea said the latest revision elevates the power of its leader and underscores Pyongyang's unwavering commitment to a two-state policy. This is Asian View from NHK World Japan.
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9: From CBC News, the world is sour. I'm Neil Kumar. The World Health Organization is racing to trace contacts who may have been exposed to people with hantavirus. A cruise ship with 30 passengers is dealing with a deadly outbreak that disembarked 2 weeks ago. There are now three Canadians who are back home and isolating. Jennifer LaGrassa reports.
10: Federal health authorities say two of the affected Canadians were on the cruise ship and had disembarked at an earlier destination. Another was not on the ship, but might have been in contact with someone who had symptoms. Two are Ontario residents. The other is from Quebec. They are not showing symptoms at this time. Provincial Health Minister Sylvia Jones said they are monitoring the situation in Ontario.
11: At this point, it is believed that they are not in any way a risk of transmission, but it is fluid.
10: Federal officials say they are working on a plan for the other four Canadians who are still on board the ship. It is currently on its way to Spain's Canary Islands and expected to reach there early Sunday. The four Canadians are expected to meet with consular officials. It's unclear how or when they will be repatriated home. Jennifer LaGrassa, CBC News, Windsor, Ontario.
9: Manitoba is declaring a public health emergency over rising cases of HIV transmission. Chief Public Health Officer Dr. Brent Rusin says the province has some of the highest infection rates in Canada.
12: HIV rates in Manitoba have sharply risen over the last number of years. In 2025, there were 328 new cases reported. If we compare that to 2021, we saw 142 cases that year.
9: He's called for a joint effort by officials, doctors, and communities to raise awareness. CBC News has learned that the federal government is planning new changes to speed up approvals of resource projects, including pipelines. As David Thurn reports, the Prime Minister is calling for building at speeds that have not been seen before.
13: Prime Minister Mark Carney insists the government will respect the law and the required consultations process as it tries to speed up the building of pipelines and other major resource projects.
14: We're moving forward at speed, but we're doing it in the right way.
13: Carney's House Leader, Stephen.

0: McKinnon suggests new legislation is on the way.
1: Possible legislation could be coming to.
0: The Carney government is in a race to strengthen the Canadian economy, heavily reliant on trade with the U.S. The Prime Minister's major projects agenda hopes to change that, producing more clean and conventional energy that the world wants and needs, all while respecting Indigenous rights. Now on the horizon, more shifts in the regulatory landscape, including changes to federal legislation like the Fisheries Act. David Burton, CBC News, Ottawa.
2: In Brockville, Ontario, a 17-year-old has been arrested after three people were found dead inside of a home. Police say the teen is now in custody and facing three counts of first-degree murder. Investigators were called to a local residence around 11:30 a.m. on Thursday, where they found the three victims. The accused will appear for a bail hearing on Friday. Some Bell Canada employees say the company is using return-to-office policies as an excuse to fire them. Anise Haidari reports.
3: They were called into a meeting and said, okay, you are doing something wrong. You are fired.
4: Jean-Alexandre Debousquet wasn't fired, but more than 30 people have reached out to the Mississauga, Ontario employment lawyer because they got fired by Bell.
3: Those employees were given a return to work policy and said, okay, you have to work 3 days in the office now. Their managers told them, it's okay, don't worry about the policy. You can keep working here as long as you want.
4: In an internal note to employees obtained by CBC News, the chief human resources officer at Bell's parent company said those fired were deceptive about when they were in the office. Now, fired Bell workers who spoke with CBC News deny this. In a statement, the company said every case had a thorough investigation and that a majority admitted to, quote, deliberate and repeated falsification of workplace attendance. Anise Haidari, CBC News, Calgary.
2: And that is The World This Hour. 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

0: I'm Saroja Coelho, and you're listening to CBC Radio 1. 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
1: I am not exaggerating when I tell you that some people have been waiting their whole lives for this. Tomorrow, we get a historic moment. Canada's first WNBA team will make its debut. The Toronto Tempo will play the Washington Mystics. It took a long time to get here. There's a lot to celebrate. I'm Al-Amin Abdul-Mahmoud. This is Commotion. I'm here with two sports journalists who've been waiting for so long for this. Savannah Hamilton is here. Shireen Ahmed is here. Thanks to the both of you for being here.
2: Morning.
1: Good morning, y'all. Good morning. Nice to see you. So, Matt, I'm going to start with you.
3: Yeah.
1: You were on Mike Roach's podcast a couple weeks ago, and you said it still doesn't feel real that Toronto has a WNBA team. Is it starting to feel real now on the eve of the first game?
3: No.
1: Okay.
3: It's still not feeling real to me. Like, so basketball has been in my family. It's been in my blood for generations, okay? Like, even, like, my dad, he was a player at Brandon, Manitoba. My aunt was actually one of the first Canadians involved in the WNBA. Mm. She was selected by the Houston Comets right before she retired because it came too late. Exactly, the iconic Comets. I played basketball. My twin sister plays international basketball as we speak.
1: Mm-hmm.
3: And it's just like, wow. And now we have it in our backyard. Excuse me? Like, I'm there, I'm covering the practices, and I'm like, is this what I'm thinking is happening? Like, literally, Julie Alamont, I talked to her, I was like, did you know that your friend is teammates with my twin? Like, it's surreal to me still, and I'm trying to, like, comprehend it, but it's not registering. It's not in my bones yet. It's not sinking in.
1: What's the thing that makes it so unbelievable? Is it, like, the proximity? The fact that it's literally right
3: because
1: here?
3: Because it felt like this distant dream
1: before.
3: It felt so unreachable. And that, especially in Canada, there was never a pro league. You know, you talk about Hoop Queens being kind of dipping its toe into, like, summer paid, I guess, like, sports for women.
2: Semi-professional.
3: Yeah, semi-professional. But that was as close as it got.
1: Right.
3: And now here we have, like, a legitimate, like, team and, like, the best league, I think, in the world for women's basketball. And yeah, and it's right here. It's a proximity for sure.
1: So not only do we have a team, but we have Hamilton's own Kia Nurse. She's been one of the faces of Canada's basketball since 2018. So the idea that she's now playing for Toronto, Shireen, what does that mean to you?
2: So it means a lot. Like, somebody who's covered her, but not here. Somebody who covered her when she was at UConn. She played in one of the most storied basketball program in American NCAA, right? She played the UConn Huskies. So watching her, knowing what she's done, coming up through the ranks in Hamilton, starting at an academy, essentially, they're like a development team.

0: that are one of the best and people have their eyes on them. But her landing here after having, you know, stints in Liberty, I had her after she got drafted to New York Liberty and top one in the class.
1: Yeah.
0: I got her jersey. It was gifted to me, actually, because it was a big deal. It was such a big deal.
1: Like, that, this is a Canadian.
0: Yes.
1: Making a huge deal in the WNBA.
0: Yes, because you could count the number of players on your hands that were there. But now, and that ties back to what Sav is saying, that it's here. Mm-hmm. It's here. It's Canada's team. But also, people have slept on Canadian basketball for a long time. Mm-hmm. Listen, we were here before SGA. Mm-hmm. Love that guy. Love his drip. He's drippy.
1: Yes.
0: But also, it has been here. And it's not just in Toronto. It's in Vancouver. It's in Montreal. It's in Edmonton. It's out. Like, I've written stories and covered stories about some of professional women's basketball in the Maritimes. But Kia Nurse being here, is she's willingly or unwillingly the face of Canadian women's basketball. But the fact that she's also not from Toronto, which she clarifies, Hamilton's own. The Hammer, she's always talking about
1: it's
0: that.
1: It's an important distinction to make.
0: It's important, but it's also that she's here because to say, not only did you see me realizing my dreams of abroad, your dreams can be here.
1: I think that idea of holding on to that proximity and then bringing it all here and then having all the big moves happen in this place, that's the thing that people, I think, are kind of reacting to, Savannah. I think I get this dimension of, okay, not only now do we have a Toronto team, Kia Nurse is going to be playing in Toronto. That's overwhelming enough. But then you start to get all of the moves that the Toronto Tempo start to make. And one of the biggest moves that they make is they sign Brittany Sykes, a.k.a. Slim. What makes her such a big deal in terms of, like, choosing to sign her?
2: Yeah, she's a phenomenal player. You know, she has been kind of a cornerstone on other teams, but never really had the shine, I think, or the space to really be the face of the franchise type of thing. So she's a defensive-minded guard, and she's going to be an amazing backcourt with Marina Mabry. They're both very defensive-minded. Mm-hmm. And I think when you are an expansion team, and you know that the best offensive players in the league are going to be off the table. Like, you're not going to get Asia Wilson, Nafisa Collier, or anybody like that in terms of, like, just they're locked up and free agents kind of already know their destination of where they're trying to compete for championships immediately. So the Tempo really approached, like, a player like Brittany Sykes in a very strategic way, I think. And that she was one of the best players and free agents, like, available to get and to lock up. So that was a great choice. And she's going to add a lot of leadership. She's very vocal. And I think also that's a big part of starting an organization in the right way is having vocal leadership, not just, like, I believe in quiet leadership too, but I think vocal is very strong when you're just starting.
1: You mentioned Marina Mabry. She has a reputation for this toughness on the court called the Crash Out Queen. I just want to play you guys this clip. Here's what Kia Nurse and Brittany Sykes said about Marina Mabry.
3: She was one of my favorite players to play against because I knew it was going to be a battle that night and there was going to be a lot of trash talking and a lot of physicality. And so I'm so glad I'm on her team.
4: I'm just glad I ain't got to guard her no more. I haven't even practiced. We don't even try that. And we already know what it is between us two. But it's just dope to be beside another competitor as her.
1: Shireen, talk to me about Marina. Like, why does she have the reputation that she has?
0: Look, I play this game that if the team was from the GTA, where would they be from? She's 100% Scarborough. So that is
1: complimentary.
0: Literally, she's a firecracker. She's an emotional player, but she's not reckless. She did get a flagrant foul last year, but, like, I mean, she's just passionate about what she does. Yeah. But also, she's somebody who's skilled. It doesn't come. She just comes with the receipts. She had, I think, the highest number of points in an unrivaled, which is the off-season game, 47 points in a game in January in the unrivaled league. So she gets her buckets. She knows what she's doing. She stands up for her team. And when she's there, you're like, this person has my back, literally. And that's something that these players talked about in media day. We were both there. They talked about being a part of a team where you know that person has your back. And she's a big reason for that on the court.
1: I just want to describe to the folks who are listening on the radio that as you're talking about Marina, Savannah's, like, basically levitating from her chair, just, like, in terms of just, like, pure... No, I mean that just in terms of, like, pure excitement of what was happening here. And I think, like, there is maybe this useful context to give to people, which is that Toronto Tempo became the first ever team to sign both Marina Mabry to a contract worth over $1 million a year. Brittany Sykes also got the max contract over $1 million a year. This was made possible partly because of the collective bargaining agreement that was ratified a couple months ago. But what kind of...
2: Very much because,
1: But what kind of message do you think it sends that Toronto is the first team to do that, to have a backcourt pair that have the max contracts?
2: Well, they're making history. Like, point blank, period. Clock it. Exactly, Shireen. Like, they're making history. And I think being the first, like, WNBA franchise that's international, like, that is so historic in and of itself.
1: Yeah.
2: And so I think it's kind of like, in Teresa Resch, the president, she's very much a type of person that

0: that's like, why not? And why not us? And why can't it be us? Yeah. Let's do it first. Let's do it better. You know, we all seen like the practice facility that they're building now. Come on now. That's probably going to be the best one in the league. I'm not even
1: describe
0: joking.
1: It? Do you want to describe what we're seeing?
0: Well, I mean, from the mock-ups that they've shared, like, first of all, it's green space all around the entire building. So
2: and
0: it's actually so community-oriented. Yeah. They said that when the tempo's not practicing in it, it's going to be used for the community first and foremost. And then if you see some of the mock-ups, it's absolutely stunning. Like, like just like the way that they designed it, and it's very intentional. And it also feels very catered to women.
2: Yeah,
0: I don't know about you, but like I've seen tons of... because obviously covering the Toronto Raptors for 3 years myself, like I've been inside tons of locker rooms before, and it's always, you know, it's just sports. It's very traditional. It's just like, they're really nice, but
1: sometimes sports,
0: it's
1: sports and caps lock.
0: Exactly. But this felt kind of feminine. And I was like, this is so interesting to see the intersection. And this is why it doesn't feel real still, because we're finally seeing what femininity and sports look like together. We've seen the makeup industry like kind of break that barrier. And now we're seeing what does it look like in design in sports? And what does it look like on the court in sports? And then in a jersey in sports? Like, there's so many of these elements that are just unbelievable to me. Maybe that's why I'm also levitating off my chair.
1: Keep levitating. That is totally welcome on the show. We love that. Shireen, you look like you wanted to add something there.
2: Yeah, just I think wanted to talk about, I had a piece that came out for CBC Sports this morning on this. One of the things I actually also really love about this team is I look at the top is this coach Sandy Brondello and her storied history. She came from Liberty, New York Liberty, but also someone who coaches the Opals, which is Australia's national team. So, and I love the team because they're made up of people from Spain, from Germany, from Belgium, from everywhere. It's a very international team. Temi's Nigerian British, like, and that suits this city too. But what it also does, and something that I love, is that it changes the face, and what a place to do it in Canada, of what we think basketball is. It's more of a global context and understanding that the game is not only in America, it's everywhere. And I personally, I love that. Plus the food.
0: Yes.
2: Those team potlucks are going to be dope.
0: Oh my gosh.
1: Okay, so let's talk a little bit about the fact that if you're going to build a sports franchise, one of the things that you need is an enemy, right? You will need, at the end of the day, you need some kind of rivalry going. You need to sort of pick another team and say, they are going to be our chosen enemies for the season. You both get to nominate an enemy. Savannah looked like you were like, I'm ready to go.
0: Yeah,
1: I have a choice.
0: Ding, ding, ding.
1: Okay, who do you got? Who are you choosing?
0: All right. First and foremost, I will have to say the Portland Fire, because they drew blood first.
1: Okay, go off.
0: Let's go back to the expansion draft, okay? We're all excited. There's tons of rumors in the air about who the Toronto Temple will likely draft first.
1: Yeah.
0: No, there's one predominant Canadian that's on the board. Bridget Carleton, okay? She's a great player from Minnesota. She's a three-point shooter. You know, Chatham's very own. Like, I used to play against her myself. And I was thinking, bring her home. Bring her home. She's a piece. What does Portland do?
1: Ooh.
0: Portland had the number one pick. They used it on Bridget Carleton.
1: And you're mad about it.
0: I'm mad about it.
1: You're mad about it. So, like, hey, let's pick
0: the... We're like, what?
1: Let's pick the other expansion team. They're going to be the ones we're going to be enemies with.
0: Don't get me wrong. She's a great player.
1: Yeah.
0: But there could have been other players you could have drafted. 100%.
1: Oh, but they actually did it specifically to make you personally mad.
0: They said, we want to make Savannah Hamilton mad.
1: Yeah, no, and it worked. And we got here.
0: We want to get her pointing her finger.
1: Yeah, levitating from the chair from being upset.
0: Exactly, and it worked. Yeah.
1: Shireen, do you have a different choice? Or you're like, we can go enemies all day, actually.
2: In the expansion draft, there was an audible gasp in the room from us. We're like, clutching pearls. Like Canadians are like, what?
1: How could you?
2: Yeah. But also, I do love that. I'm going to go with a different pick. I'm going to actually go with New York Liberty.
0: Yeah.
1: Okay, why?
2: Geographically, one of the closest teams.
1: Yeah.
2: But also, Sandy was just there coaching them. She won a championship there. And I think she's interested in replicating that here. Mm. I also love rivalries. Like, look, I will say this. I'm not, I'm not naive. Ellie is the best mascot in sports, women's sports. Possibly sports
0: in sports,
2: ever,
0: period.
2: Yeah. Those moves are like... literally unrivaled. However, I think the culture of New York is a nice city now because of its mayor, right? They're trying to be more like Toronto. This is what I'm feeling. They're trying to be like us. Okay. So now we've got a W team. Listen, we're also one of the only teams, it's only cities, markets, and the entire continent with three professional women's teams. Mm-hmm. We got soccer, NSL, we got PWHL, and now we got W. You can't touch that. So we're already starting off with, there's a lot of crossover, Brittany Seitz.
0: Yep.
2: Slim went to a Scepters game.
1: Yep.
2: So she was like, I loved it, et cetera. Like, there's a camaraderie here, and I think

0: that they're going to come after us. I actually think Liberty will come after us.
1: Mm. What I appreciate about this is you guys being like, but with even with both of the enemies you both picked, you're like, but they started it though. Like,
2: yeah,
1: like,
2: yeah.
1: In both of your, you're like,
2: and
1: you're
2: we'll
1: like,
2: finish
1: when
2: it.
1: We'll be able to finish it. That would totally fine.
0: Yeah, Marina Mabry's going to be like, come get it.
1: I got a couple minutes left here, but I'll ask each of you, what do you think the impact is going to be of the Toronto Tempo? Just on the culture of the city. Shireen, I'll start with you.
0: One of the things I think that's the most profound to me, that there's little girls. You have a little girl on me.
1: Sure do.
0: And she won't know Canada without professional women's sports. That's life-changing. It's society-changing. It's mentality-changing. And that there's kids that won't know that and will be able to be like as from a professional standpoint, my calendar is a mess because there's so many women's sports happening. Mm. This is an excellent problem to have.
1: That's the best problem to have.
0: And not a problem I had 5 years ago. So yeah. I'm well aware of that. So it's changing, not just for women's sports, the opportunity. It's changing industry. Mm-hmm. And I love all of it. I love it here.
1: Savannah, you're here. You're also rocking the Tempo colors today. Let's talk about...
2: Coincidence.
1: No one here believes that. But last word to you. What do you think the cultural impact of the team is going to be?
2: Yeah, you know, I was thinking about this is a marker in time. Mm. This is a generational shift. And I know it sounds dramatic, but it's actually that dramatic. Because as we are ushering in this new era of professional women's sports in a meaningful way, in a sustainable way... in this country, let alone in North America, it's going to be one of those markers in time where you talk to the next generation of kids. And as to Shireen's point, they're like, what do you mean back in your day, you didn't have a professional women's sports team in your city?
1: Yeah.
2: Like, you're old. And I'll be like, yeah, I went like 30 years of my life without one, yeah, basically, in terms of the basketball scene. And so that's what I kind of resonate with. And then another thing happened. I was in the elevator. I was wearing a Tempo like sweater, and these two guys, university age, they were just like, you know, chit-chatting amongst themselves. And as they're leaving the elevator, one of them turns around and says, "I like your sweater." Mm. I didn't have a chance to get tickets to the game, but like the home opener, because they're sold out.
1: Yeah.
2: And I was like, "Oh, you'll catch the next one." But like, it was catching me almost like these young men who are also the next generation of leaders and voices, not just women. Like, of course, you could talk women all day, but like young men still have places in those boardrooms and stuff, and they are decision makers, and they empower also like women, allies.
1: Yeah.
2: They're excited for the Tempo. And this is not kids growing up with it. These are guys that also didn't have a professional team in their backyard that are now realizing the value of it too.
1: Yeah, returning back to that idea of proximity. Proximity changes everything. The fact that this is something you get to watch from here now, that's an entirely different perspective. I want to say thank you to both of you for being here. This has been wonderful. Thanks for your time, you guys.
0: Thanks for having us.
1: This has been so great. Savannah Hamilton is Olympic broadcaster right here at CBC and host of the podcast Cinderella Stories and an NBA and WNBA reporter. Shireen Ahmed is a senior contributor with CBC Sports. She also teaches sports journalism at Toronto Metropolitan University. And you can watch that Toronto Tempo face Washington Mystics tomorrow night on TSN, CTV2, and Crave.

0: I'm Alamin Abdul Mahmoud, and this is Commotion from 2007. That is a definitive text, my dude. That is MIA. That is Paper Planes, in part because of the song. MIA became known for being a pop star with genuinely radical politics. But over the years, she's alienated some of her fans. She's expressed support for Donald Trump sometimes. She's dabbled in some conspiracies. She's back in the news. She's got a new album out. That is not the reason why she's back in the news. She's back in the news because she just got kicked off Kid Cudi's tour this week. She said some things on stage. Some people read them as being anti-immigrant statements. Rihanna Cruz is back on the show to help us make sense of this. Rihanna, it's good to see you, pal. How you doing?
1: Good to see you, too. I'm happy to be here.
0: Welcome back, friend. Listen, real quick, let's just establish why MIA was such a vital figure in that sort of early 2000s kind of scene.
1: Yeah, I mean, when MIA came on the scene, she really rocked the boat. You know, she was reinventing pop music in an extremely digital and global way. And when she was doing that, she was making it sound radical as well. Her messaging was radical. She was not apologetic about it. And when I listened to those early records, she was making music that I genuinely had never heard before.
0: Yeah.
1: You know, like the fusion that she was putting into her albums, Arular and Kala, changed the way that I see music. You know,
0: yeah.
1: You have Paper Planes, which you just played. That's pop perfection. And so she was able to combine pop excellence with a boundary pushing experimental world ethos.

0: she's always been on that tip of saying whatever. I feel like the shift for me was recently when she announced her anti-5G clothing line, which
1: those
0: is...
1: Those are real words that you just used there.
0: Yeah, you know, she came out with a clothing line that's made out of material that's supposed to reflect 5G waves away from your body to preserve your health, your fertility, whatever. This is something, the idea that 5G is like coming to get you, it's going to affect your health. This is a conservative alt-right talking point and has for a few years. So as soon as MIA started adopting that attitude, I immediately heard sirens in my head that, oh, she's going down some rabbit holes that aren't, you know, super well-liked, super truthful, you know? And since then, it's been kind of a slippery slope. You know, she's defending Alex Jones. She's adopting this vibe that is like, well, conservatism is the new punk. You know, like, I'm radical because I'm challenging the system.
1: Yeah.
0: In that regard. And it's different than what we're used to from MIA 10, 20 years ago.
1: Okay, so we get to last weekend. That's when MIA was opening for Kid Cudi in Dallas. She starts playing a song from 2010. It's called Illy Girl. It's a play on illegal and girl, which was reportedly inspired by her own experiences dealing with the United States immigration system. That track includes this line, you know, I'm illegal, F your law. But then she says this.
2: You can't do illegal. There's someone you could be in the audience. Not here because they didn't get the visa. Okay, I want you to know that. All right, so don't listen to what the bots say on the internet. Okay.
1: So that's MIA saying that she's not going to be performing her song Illy Girl before adding, and I quote, some of you could be in the audience. You hear a bit of the response of the audience being like, oh, we're not kind of comfortable with this joke. But then also she kind of expressing kind of solidarity with undocumented people, including members of her own crew who couldn't get visas for the tour. But what do you think MIA was saying there? Because I feel like some of it kind of got misinterpreted a little bit too.
0: Yeah, I think she was trying to draw a line between her quote-unquote illegal status and community with people in the crowd. But yeah, I do think the comments have been a little bit blown out of proportion. I think they've been a little bit willfully misinterpreted. You could hear her backpedal the very statement right after she says it. I think the thing to remember here is she's in an environment opening up for Kid Cudi. Right, where people in the crowd don't know MIA, don't know who she is. The listener demographics, I can imagine, are much different. And so I know her backstory. I know where she comes from. But dropping that statement on unknowing people in the crowd is kind of where the issue lies. And I can see how this got here, you know? And even just the statement, like, I can't play Illy Girl because some of you in the crowd are illegal, that's not really great. I think generally, she was trying to make a joke.
1: Yeah.
0: It didn't land because the people there didn't know who she was.
1: Yeah, I think the thing that's interesting to me is the thing that happened next. So, like, when Kid Cudi fires her, and the statement that he puts out is, after the last couple of shows, I've been flooded with messages from fans that were upset by her rants. This, to me, is very disappointing, and I won't have someone on my tour making offensive remarks that upset my fan base. But then, MIA's response is this. She said, do not gaslight my words. That is the work of Satan. I wrote the songs Borders and Illegal and Paper Planes before you thought immigrant rights were cool. I've had these battles by myself without the help of millions of fans backing me. I don't need this virtue signaling era to all of a sudden erase an entire life I've lived. What do you make of that response, Rihanna?
0: I mean, it always sucks when the worst person you know makes a great point. You know? That's kind of what I felt reading this statement from MIA, because I am an MIA fan and I've been listening to her music for a very long time. And I think given what she says in her songs, you can't make a song like Borders, like Illy Girl, and identify with the immigrants are bad ethos. You know, these songs are not from a conservative viewpoint. They're from radical viewpoints that are kind of outside the purview of like liberal conservative politics, you know? Mm. And I think that people, again, are misinterpreting her words. And I do kind of agree with her where she's like, don't gaslight my words, because even though I don't really know if that's what gaslight means, like, she is making a good point, you know? But when we put it into the

0: context of her turn over the past few years, where she's talking about being a Republican. You know, right before she says that on stage, she says something, "They're trying to get me because I'm a brown Republican," or something along those lines. She's getting very into Jesus. It reminds me a lot of Kanye West's pivot over the past decade. It makes sense that this is the reaction to that statement. She's always been somebody with politics that are kind of hard to wrangle, kind of hard to nail down. And she's always saying things that are thorny, you know? But when you remove the history of MIA from what she's saying and her background, which has always been tied to her artistry, she just sounds like she's saying the wrong thing.
1: I think it's a really useful frame to actually keep in mind, like this larger idea of, you know, if the ways that she closed out that statement, "I don't need this virtue signaling era to all of a sudden erase an entire life I've lived," I think you'd actually have to be entirely unaware of anything else that MIA had said in order for, you know, to deem this some kind of anti-immigrant rant, because I don't think that's quite it. Having said that, it's probably quite unfortunate that she said it. I think I've got a few more questions I want to ask you, Rihanna, but we got to say goodbye to our radio audiences. So I'm just going to do that real quick and just say you can find a longer version of this conversation on our podcast feeds. I've been speaking with Rihanna Cruz about MIA being kicked out of Kid Cudi's tour. This show is called Commotion. My name is El Amin Abdul Mahmoud. We will be back tomorrow. We would love to see you then. Have a great day.

0: That was Commotion. Coming up, it's In the Studio from the BBC. Conversations with some of the world's most creative minds.
1: Welcome to the documentary In the Studio from the BBC World Service, the programme that investigates the creative process. I'm Antonia Quirk, and this edition is...

0: unusual in that its subject has been dead some 60 years.
1: They don't take much encouraging to come up and be painted. They don't pose. They usually come up and say, "Will you paint me?"
0: From the 1940s to the early 1960s, the Scottish artist Joan Eardley painted portraits of children and wild land and seascapes. These nature paintings were intensely created, mostly outdoors in all weathers. Joan applied oil paint with tremendous vigour and dynamism, often leaving bits of sand or plants embedded in the canvas. These paintings are large and full of drama. Eardley was not an abstract artist. You always know what you're looking at when you see her work. It's clearly a field of flowers or a stormy sea. But her canvases can seem almost abstract because they're so layered and sculptural. Prolific, collectible, and on the cusp of global success, Joan died of breast cancer in 1963, aged just 42.
1: I suppose I'm essentially a romantic. I believe in emotion that you get from what your eyes show you and what you feel about certain things.
0: A new exhibition, Joan Eardley, The Nature of Painting, has opened at the National Galleries of Scotland in the capital city of Edinburgh. Eardley's work has been shown here before, but for the first time it's been placed next to some of the landmark paintings in the gallery's extensive collection. I joined the exhibition's curator, Kerry Gledhill, as she brings Joan Eardley's life and work to the walls of the gallery, finding connections in her working practice, preoccupations and spirit with artists such as Claude Monet, foundational member of the Impressionist movement, who worked in France from the 1850s to the 1920s, painting poppies, gardens, haystacks, water lilies and beaches rippling with light-filled greens and yellows.
2: I really love those juxtapositions. I love showing historic works next to contemporary works and just reminding people that it is a continuum. It's just artists trying to make sense of the world through paint.
0: At the beginning of this year, in art podcasts and in newspapers, this exhibition was flagged as one of the most celebratory and anticipated of 2026.
3: You seem quite euphoric today.
4: Is it delirium?
2: It might be delirium. Yesterday was very busy and I'm quite tired. So yeah, it could be delirium.
0: It's an exhibition that stands as a profound declaration of confidence in an artist who has always been appreciated in Scotland, but whose name ought to be known worldwide as one of the most important female artists of the 20th century. Joan Eardley, this exhibition shouts, is one of the greats. It's January 2026, and I am in Edinburgh, just outside the National Galleries of Scotland Modern 2 building, which is the home of modern and surrealist art. It is a bleak, stark, wintry day. Everything, the trees, the sky, feels quiet and shuttered and waiting the winter out. Inside this building, Kerry is very much at work. She's been preparing, amongst other things, the walls for the exhibition. I'm just going to go and try to find her. Kerry, hiya.
5: Hi.
0: Nice to meet you.
5: How nice to meet you. Hi.
0: So we've come into Modern 2 and we're in the spaces where the work's going to be shown. Describe the colour that you've painted the walls.
5: We chose a sort of really quite rich terracotta colour for this room, which is where the landscapes and seascapes are going to be hung, which was partly to do with that colour cropping up in a lot of the works that are going to be on the walls in this room, in just like tiny little splashes and details.
0: It's wonderful. I wonder how much of a risk you think you take when you choose a colour this bold.
5: Oh, it's quite nerve-wracking, but I think once the lighting is done, it makes a massive difference, actually. And you can afford to be much bolder in a gallery than you would perhaps be at home.
0: So opening a box of Joan.

0: Nerdly's, and it's full of postcards.
1: Yeah, it's absolutely stuffed full of postcards. So we've got Renoir and quite a lot of Velázquez in here, but you can see immediately that there's such a breadth of art that she's looking at. There are images here from the National Gallery and lots of postcards from the British Museum.
0: There's a beautiful one of a robin there.
1: Yeah, is that, I don't know, that's just a little bird.
0: There's postcards of sculpture here and images of ancient ruins. Joan had many varied influences, going right back to her time as star pupil at art school in Glasgow, Scotland's largest city. From her 30s to the end of her life, Joan lived mostly in the fishing village of Catiline on the remote east coast of Scotland. Here she would stand for weeks down by the shore while the rain turned to sun and then rain again. In Scotland, the weather is almost always against you.
2: Well, I very often find I will take my paints to a certain place which has moved me, and I begin to paint there, and I find by perhaps the end of the summer I haven't moved from that place. I've worn a kind of mark in the ground. There's no grass left.
0: Kerry, can you remember when you first saw an Eardley?
1: So my mum's from Kirkcaldy, and Kirkcaldy Art Gallery acquired an Eardley painting, a seascape called Breaking Wave, in 1973. And my mum had a poster illustrating this work. She had it in the house all the time when I was growing up. And I was questioning her, I was going, like, didn't you have a poster? Was there an exhibition? What was that? But that's one of these big square seascapes over a metre across. It's a very dramatic work. I think she's so much a part of Scottish painting. And I grew up surrounded by this and going to these public collections when I was a kid.
0: And there have been exhibitions of her work at the galleries before. What is different about this one, and why do it now?
1: What we were looking for were synergies, the thread that runs through landscape painting, and trying to find out what she was looking at and what she found interesting, and finding those connections.
0: She's such a key Scottish artist. Her work is so visceral and accessible and modern and overwhelming. Why is she not a household name?
1: There are very few artists who are really household names. There's a massive fan base in Scotland particularly, and certainly a pride, I think, in her being a Scottish artist. I mean, she was born in England, but her mother was Scottish, and she spent all of her working life here. And the way that she approached her work was incredibly single-minded. And I've talked a lot about this idea of showing the truth of real people's lives and real experience of nature. And I am hoping that lots of people are going to come see the exhibition, because I know that lots of people love her.
0: So many people passionately love
1: Eardley. Yeah, really, really enthusiastically love her. I'm looking at the moment at a 1962 painting called Seascape, Foam and Blue Sky. And I'm looking at it on my screen and zooming in. I can't wait to see it on the wall. It's incredibly roughly executed. She's obviously painting outside in wild weather, and there's all kinds of detritus on the surface of the board. So there looks like there's sand and grit and other things that I can't really identify. It's incredibly rough, but it just gives such a good impression of the wildness of the situation that she's in. The sea spray and the sea as it's being whipped up by the wind.
2: I think you've got to know something before you paint it. I can't just go and say, well, this is an interesting building, I'm going to paint it, or this is an interesting head, I want to paint it. I have to go much more deeply before I really got to grips

0: I'm writing labels today, and it seems to all be about artists and nature. So I'm looking at Monet Greystack's Snow Effect from 1891. And I found a juicy quote where he says, "I only know that I do what I can to render what I feel when facing nature, and that more often than not, when I try to do so, I completely forget the most basic rules of painting, if indeed there are any." And I just thought it was a great line to use in the context of the Eardley Show, because those rules of painting just don't apply to her. She really is so instinctive, and it comes from that. And I suppose the most obvious sympathy between what Eardley's doing and the work of the Impressionists, including Monet, is the idea of painting outdoors, but I think it goes deeper than that, and I think that quote really kind of summarises what I'm trying to get at.
1: You're listening to the documentary In the Studio from the BBC World Service. I'm Antonia Quirk, and I'm following gallery curator Kerry Gledhill as she opens a new exhibition of the work of pivotal Scottish artist Joan Eardley. I'm on a little train travelling from the west coast of Scotland, where I live, east to Edinburgh and the gallery, where Kerry is deep into the installation of the exhibition now. The rest of the UK is firmly into spring, but up here, there's lots of snow on the hills still, but daffodils and primrose and catkins, and then great waves of hailstones moving across the lochs and the forests. It's really visceral and verdant, and it's very, very Joan Eardley. I'm going to be looking at some of her large landscape paintings today. These are scenes of snow, and then tangles of flowers and fields and crops and earth, mud, roots, all done in thick oil paint. And I'm also going to watch a painting of Claude Monet's being unwrapped and hung in that same room. So it's a really exciting day, but a long and cold Highland journey to get there. When I get to the gallery, Kerry is overseeing the hanging of Joan's large landscape paintings in the room with terracotta walls. We stand in front of Catiline in Winter from 1963. It's really moving to see it in person. It emanates a powerful, pewter kind of light. There's a little row of cottages, a country lane covered in snow, and a low-hanging moon. I mean, it looks so complicated. I mean, what can this tell us about the way she worked? Because it's gouged and scooped. And describe how she worked for us.
0: Well, I think she worked incredibly quickly, actually, and quite sort of ferociously. There's a little bit of film footage of her working in the early 1960s from a film called Three Scottish Artists. And you can see her almost kind of like attacking a canvas.
1: Mm. I read she was a storm chaser. And so when she heard yeah. that bad weather was coming in, she'd get on her motorbike.
0: Yeah, she bought herself a little scooter so that it was easier to transport her boards around and her paints and stuff, and she could move around more freely. And yeah, she would set off, and she talks a lot about storms and big what she calls big seas, and that was her favourite, those were her favourite conditions to work in.
1: And did she really weigh her canvases down with an old anchor?
0: Yeah, an anchor at one point, but rocks as well, so that they didn't blow away.
1: The moon I love.
0: Yeah, the moon is this sort of green, yellow, pale.
1: It's so amazing seeing it this close.
0: Yeah.
1: Look at this great mound of, of paint here.
0: I think people have found beetles and all kinds of things
1: what?
0: In her paint. Which had obviously flown and got stuck, poor thing. It just goes to show, you never know what you're going to find on the surface here.
1: It's quite addictive, isn't it? You could spend all day.
0: Yeah, you could spend hours looking at this.
1: I've seen photographs of her working. Her girlfriend took a lot of those photographs,
0: Yeah, yeah, yeah. So Audrey Walker was actually quite an accomplished photographer, and they met, I think, in 1952.
1: And she was always very open about being a lesbian, wasn't she?
0: As open as she could be, I think. I think she was open with good friends, but, you know,

0: I think you've got to remember that this was 1950s, 1960s. This is a time when it wasn't acceptable to be a lesbian. It was really a tough thing to be open about.
1: Joan's painting Seeded Grasses and Daisies, September, from 1960, is hanging in here too. It's painted as though we're right down, almost in the soil. It's so encrusted with stalks and flower heads. It looks like the fossilized remains of an exquisite animal. And there's also a startling 1944 painting called Landscape of the Vernal Equinox nearby. It's by the British artist Paul Nash. He was a photographer, an illustrator, and a surrealist artist with a great love of certain hills in the southeast of England. And in this painting, a sun and moon hang simultaneously in the sky above the site of an Iron Age hill fort. And there's one more masterpiece left to hang.
2: So unwrapping a Monet. Yeah. Just going to lift it to where it's going on the wall. I'm going to get the sounds of the unwrapping, actually.
3: It's quite nice paper tape sound.
2: Oh, great.
0: This is poetry in motion, watching very well-practiced colleagues handling things like this.
2: To get in the way of Monet.
0: We're then enjoying just turning it around so that we can see the image.
2: And there it is. Wow. So, Kerry, this is?
0: So, this is Claude Monet's Grain Stacks Snow Effect, which was painted in 1891. And it was a really obvious choice for this show because what Monet and the other Impressionists have in common with Airdley was their love of painting outdoors. So what we see is two grain stacks in the centre of the image, which are in quite deep shadow. And the shadows are painted in blues. The haystacks themselves are dark oranges and yellows and pinks and blues. The snow isn't white in this anywhere, I don't think. It's pale pink and pale blue and pale yellows. And you get a sense of a sort of ethereal landscape spreading out behind them. But really the main focus is the haystacks themselves.
2: Let's get up close to it and look at the brushwork.
0: To look at it up close as well, because some of the there's really thick impasto here, and you know there's a real sort of sense of the paint being laid down. You can see the brush marks out towards the edges. The paint gets a little bit thinner. But it's, you know, similar to some of the Airdley paintings. You could be describing the same thing. It's really, the surface is really almost two-dimensional when you get close to it.
1: All of Kerry's choices in this room both clarify and suggest. Those synergies she talked about when I first met her are now so clear. Hanging Joan's Seeded Grass and Daisies in front of Paul Nash's strange equinox painting doesn't just bring out the folk art elements of Joan's work, but hints at something more primal, something almost semi-pagan. And Monet, of course, with that curious apricot snow. In their different ways, these artists reach so enigmatically into the rhythms of nature, it's like a room full of visionary mystics. And I think you can even hear that too, in Joan's almost otherworldly voice, in the few BBC archive recordings we've heard through this programme.
4: The more you try, the more you think of new things, new ways of doing this particular subject, and so you just go on and on, or you might just turn around in the middle of doing a certain painting and you see something else and you run back and get another canvas and try and do that, but it's still the same spot really, and it's probably the same feeling that you're trying to grasp.
1: Last day of March, the press launch. Modern 2 is open again, and at last spring sun floods the windows. Kerry is giving tours to journalists, and I spot Joan's niece, Anne, in the crowd.
2: Is the family very proud of her?
5: Oh, yes, yes. Oh, very much so. And I think the sad thing of her dying so young, when she was just breaking into the

0: Possibly international art world, because her big show in London was a huge success, you know, just months before she died. So that would have been a stepping stone into a bigger world. And you always wonder, well, where would she have moved from and where would it have gone? I think it was simply because she died just at that point. She hadn't become the household name. She would have within a couple of years, perhaps. I mean, I love her. The big wave painting there, that's just one of my favourites.
1: They make you happy looking at the paintings?
0: Oh, yes, yes.
1: When I catch up with Kerry, I ask her about Joan's final months.
2: So she went to London in May 1963 for the opening of her solo show at Rowan Browse in Del Banco. And she wrote to Lil Nielsen, who she was in a relationship with at the time, about her bosom and problems with her bosom. And I believe she visited a doctor in London. And then when she came back to Glasgow, also went to the doctor. But I think possibly because she'd been quite obviously wrapped up in the preparation for the show and everything, she had maybe neglected it a little bit. And of course, now we know that although the primary cancer was breast cancer, it had moved into her brain. And so by the end of her life, she was starting to lose her sight and was very, very ill. And there are letters that she wrote while she was in hospital in that last month that are really heartbreaking to read.
3: Letter to Audrey Walker, June 1963, from Aberdeen Royal Infirmary. Wee dear person, that's me in bed. Nice wee side ward with fields to be seen out of the window, so that part is okay. A good beginning, I hope. Though I haven't much hope. Wee dear person, we are all right. I don't think I can face phoning you, but only because I'm afraid I'll break down. It's a bit misty, but apparently you can see the sea when it's clear. Letter to Audrey Walker, summer 1963. Just you be really all right, my wee dear, and not to worry about me, for there's nothing can be done.
2: She died in August 1963, and her ashes were scattered on the shore at Caterline, so she went back to the place that she loved the best, I think.
4: I believe in what the subject makes you do. Yes, I do believe in a subject in the sense that it's your starting point. And I suppose I'm essentially a romantic. I believe in the sort of emotion that you get from what your eyes show you and what you feel about certain things.
1: The show opens to the public in a couple of days, and your work is done.
2: Yeah.
1: How has it been?
2: It's been such a pleasure to spend some proper time with Airdley herself and her work. And I feel like I've spent time with her because I've been reading her letters and rereading them. But it's also been a joy to look at the rest of the collection through her eyes and from her perspective and find those connections and conversations and draw that out as well. And I'm just looking over your shoulder at the moment and thinking how great it looks in here and how unusual it is for us to, I mean, we do make use of the whole of the National Collection, but the opportunity to hang an Airdley next to a Claude Monet doesn't come up very often. It's wonderful to have done something and then for everybody to come together and make it happen and for it to come to fruition and for colleagues to come in and people to come in and see the things that I've been looking at.
1: As I leave, I'm struck by a photograph of Joan working that Kerry has placed right by the door. And she's painting on the shore. Next to her is enormous canvas, pots of paint, an easel. She's wearing big overalls and heavy boots. And the sea looks ferocious. And she's concentrating very, very hard on this image. You can't see her face, but everything about the way she's standing and about her pose implies complete absorption, concentration on the work in this ferocious environment.
4: once I've started in the place, I don't find I want to.

0: move because I'm trying to do something and you're never really satisfied with what you're doing, so you keep on trying.
1: Perhaps the most famous story of painting in the British Isles belongs to J.M.W. Turner, who's often voted Britain's most beloved and significant artist. In 1842, he strapped himself to a ship's mast to experience a storm. But Turner wasn't actually out there with his oils and canvas. And yet here is Joan Eardley, so close to the shore with her easel. She's part of the beauty and ferocity of the Scottish landscape, as though the act of painting, and even the paint itself, is just a continuation of the storm. In her work and short life, she achieved an astonishing intensity of expressiveness. Her face turned directly into the wind.
0: Well, I don't really know what I'm painting. I'm just trying to paint.
1: You've been listening to the documentary In the Studio from the BBC World Service. It was presented and produced by me, Antonia Quirk.
2: 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I'm Saroja Coelho, and you're listening to CBC Radio 1. 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
7: From CBC News, the world is sour. I'm Neil Kumar. The cruise ship that is dealing with a deadly hantavirus outbreak is now on its way to the Canary Islands. There are four Canadians still on board, but there were dozens of people that left the ship nearly 2 weeks ago before the outbreak was known. Also, there are two Canadians among them who are now back in Canada and isolating. Chris Brown reports from London.
8: Four Canadians remain on the ship. We now know two others got off on the island of St. Helena and flew home before the full extent of the outbreak was known. They've been told to self-isolate, as has another Canadian who was not on the ship but was on the same flight. As for the 100 or so people still on board, authorities say they're in good health, although some are stressed as they remain quarantined in their cabins. Thankfully, everyone is doing well and we're healthy, said this Turkish passenger.
9: The tracing efforts now being undertaken by at least 12 countries are focused on anyone who might have sat next to a potentially infected person on a flight or had a cabin near them on the ship. Chris Brown, CBC News, London.
7: Manitoba has declared a public health emergency because of a sharp rise in people testing positive for HIV. Officials say the situation is especially bad in Winnipeg as well as the province's north. As Cameron McIntosh tells us, they're trying to get the word out so people can protect themselves.
10: So this emergency, it's not about creating fear.
11: Rather, says Manitoba's chief provincial public health officer, Dr. Brent Rusin, it's about raising awareness.
10: It's about acknowledging the reality.
11: Per capita, Manitoba's HIV infection rate is about 3.5 times the national average. The biggest increases in the province's north and the city of Winnipeg. Intravenous drug use, unprotected sex, homelessness, and mental health concerns all contributing.
10: So our focus is going to be on reducing new infections, improving access to care.
11: The Indigenous population, particularly women, are disproportionately affected. Indigenous health advocates say First Nations face barriers to care. Rusin says Manitoba will increase testing, step up prevention measures, and target education to groups at highest risk. Cameron McIntosh, CBC News, Winnipeg.
7: In Sudbury, Ontario, public health officials are advising residents to boil their water. Dr. Emily Groot is the associate medical officer with the city's health unit. She says testing found what's known as total coliform bacteria in the water.
12: They're not generally harmful to health, but what they do suggest is there's some issue that we need to understand better and ensure that the water is safe before people go back to drinking.
7: Groot says the advisory is precautionary and there is no sign of illness in the community. The number of domestic travelers arriving at the Halifax International Airport is up 15% compared to last year. That's according to numbers from Statistics Canada. It marks the

0: 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And as the CBC's Sabrina Fabian explains, the Buy Canadian sentiment is playing a big part.
1: Every day, planes bring thousands of Canadian travelers to the Halifax International Airport. People like Sarah Reeves, who is on her first trip ever to the East Coast from Vancouver Island.
2: I think it's just about supporting Canada and seeing the rest of our country.
1: She's been taking in the sights in Halifax all week, traveling alongside her mother, Joy.
3: Then we did Peggy's Cove.
1: They represent an increasing trend. Over the past year, the number of domestic travelers arriving in Halifax rose by 15%, followed closely by Toronto and Calgary. The trend is expected to continue in 2026. Wayne Smith is director at the Institute for Hospitality and Tourism Research at Toronto Metropolitan University. He says tourism could take a hit this year if gas prices continue to rise.
4: It's the first thing people cut when they're afraid.
1: Sarah Reeves says her trip has been worth it. Sabrina Fabian, CBC News, Halifax.
0: And that is The World This Hour. For CBC News, I'm Neil Kumar.

0: 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I'm Saroja Coelho. Coming up next, it's The Health Report from Australia's Radio National.
1: How settled is your tummy?
2: How settled? Now, I'm a GP who's going to touch wood as I answer this because I know we could be tempting fate here.
1: Yeah.
2: Pretty good. But I am someone who, if I'm worried, my brain talks to my tummy. This is how I explain it to my children.
1: Well, it's true. There's a lot of crosstalk between your brain and your abdomen and so on. Mine's, I don't want to get into too much detail.
2: Please.
1: Mine is up and down, I have to say. It always has been since I'm a kid. But I think probably that brain-bowel connection is important. But, you know, whether that's actually what's going on in people with irritable bowel syndrome is a matter of debate. But that's one of the things that we're going to be talking about today on The Health Report.
2: I'm Priya Alexander on Wurundjeri Land.
1: And I'm Norman Swan on Gadigal Land.
2: Also on the show, we look at a study that has looked at people presenting with bowel cancer symptoms in general practice and real variations in investigation.
1: Yep, which has serious consequences. But, you know, we've also got a story about electronic health records. Well, really, my health record. There's this app that's had a million downloads, 1-800-Medicare app. And we've got a story of somebody who actually was diagnosed with breast cancer through the app, discovered it there. So tune in for that.
2: And on What's That Rash, Norman's back onto the appendix, God help us. And vestigial organs.
1: I just can't let that little organ go.
2: Yes. You really like the appendix. I'm glad I still have mine.
1: It's apparently huge in koala bears and tiny in
2: us. Oh, is that right? They get chlamydia and they have huge appendixes.
1: But I've never heard of a... Yeah, anyway, appendicectomy in a koala bear, but maybe we'll get vets, you know, chewing
2: in. Writing
1: in,
2: please do.
1: And telling us that.
2: In the news, something that we don't talk about often, diphtheria. A bacterial infection which can be very serious.
1: Yeah, and there's been an outbreak in the Kimberley.
2: There has been, but this is something I've only studied, Norman. We learn about it in medical school. I've never seen a case. And this is, of course, a bacterial infection which can cause skin lesions, or you can actually get really sore throat, fever, and you can get what we call a pseudomembrane on the back of your throat where you can't breathe.
1: So the essence of diphtheria is that it's a bug that produces a toxin.
2: Yes.
1: So it's a bit like tetanus. And the toxin is what can cause a lot of problems. And a lot of people went to medical school think this is just actually in your throat. And in the throat, it's a life-threatening condition. You get this membrane at the back of the throat, which can block your breathing, and particularly in children. But you can also get myocarditis and inflammation of the heart, and you can die of that too. So it's a nasty, nasty disease, totally preventable with immunization. But it's also, it can also infect the skin and cause wound lesions.
2: So Western Australian Department of Health have reported 7 cases in Aboriginal people living in the Kimberley region since December. Northern Territory has reported 4 cases. South Australia has a case of diphtheria in the APY lands. Now, just for context, in 2025, there were less than 40 cases across the country. So this is significant. And for everyone listening, diphtheria is on the National Immunisation Program for children. They get multiple doses.

0: is they get another booster dose in year seven at school. But for anyone who is 50 and over, it is recommended that you consider a booster of diphtheria, tetanus, whooping cough. And a lot of people go away, Norman, and I see them just before they're going away to Thailand or Indonesia, countries where diphtheria is circulating. It is so worthwhile considering a booster dose. It's about $35 to $50, depending on where you get it.
1: And just to explain the outbreak, some of the outbreak is skin lesions, in other words, skin infection, but actually there have been a couple of respiratory cases. So, I mean, this is really serious.
0: Yes.
1: And if we fall below, you know, the 90-95% rate of immunization in the community, this could spread. So you've just got to be careful about this. Another good news story, though, on immunization.
0: Yes, against human papillomavirus in boys. So this is a study that's been published in JAMA Oncology, done by researchers from Japan, asking the question, does that 9-valent HPV vaccine, that's what we use here in Australia on the schedule.
1: Meaning 9 different versions of the
0: yes,
1: human papillomavirus.
0: 9 strains. Does it lower the risk of HPV-related cancers in adolescent boys and young men? And we're talking about head and neck cancers, penile, esophageal and anal cancers. HPV is associated with all of them.
1: Interestingly, that's not the main reason why boys were started to be immunized for HPV. It goes back to the rubella story. Is what they discovered was because of rubella being a pernicious infection when women become pregnant and you get congenital rubella, which is an awful disease.
0: Yes.
1: I actually have seen a couple of cases and you just don't want to ever see another one in a little baby. So they thought, well, we will just immunize girls against rubella. And they found that, in fact, that didn't really control the disease. You had to immunize boys as well to get that effect. And HPV, it's even more important because boys infect girls with HPV. So it's a sexually transmissible disease. So to really control human papillomavirus, you've got to immunize boys as well. But there are benefits for boys.
0: And just to link it again, just to really make the connection, Norman, HPV is what causes most cervical cancers too. So initially it was girls. Some countries still only vaccinate girls. But really, as you say, the benefit is in vaccinating everybody. And it appears now that everybody yields benefit because what this study found is that in the group who were vaccinated, there was a 46% lower risk of these HPV-related cancers.
1: Which is interesting because it really only went to the age of 26 because HPV
0: yes.
1: immunization hasn't gone on for that long. But it was hundreds of thousands of boys who'd been immunized versus, you know, a 2 million control group. So it was really what you would call a case control study and showed that even with the small numbers at that age, you still saw a significant effect.
0: But the authors did say that they need longer term data because a lot of this stuff has a very long tail in terms of HPV exposure and then it's sitting around there for years and causing, you know, the cells to change. So this is wonderful and I think this really makes the case for vaccinating boys and girls, but that some more longer term data would be even better.
1: So guess what topic we're going to talk about next?
0: Here's, we don't have a sound. No one's written in.
1: We do have a sound. We do.
0: It's been Norman determined.
1: I'm looking through the glass at James, our producer, and he's iffy about it. I think it's a good sound myself, but we'll...
0: Are you going to do it every time or is it being played? You're going to do it every time. Okay.
1: And for those of you who wonder what it is, it's the sound of constipation because there are side effects of these GLP-1 drugs. Anyway, the headlines this week were that Eli Lilly, the manufacturer of tirzepatide, the Mounjaro, the drug for obesity, but also type 2 diabetes, they seem to have left the negotiating table with the Pharmaceutical Benefits Advisory Committee, saying the price being demanded of them is too low.
0: A bit of context here. There are some GLP-1s like Ozempic, which are on the PBS, which if you have type 2 diabetes, yes, you can get it at a subsidised price. It might be $25 or the $7.70 if you've got a concession card.
1: And dulaglutide's another one?
0: Yes. Mounjaro is tirzepatide and that is only available privately in Australia at the moment. And what they tried to do was say, this is a really good drug. It acts through dual pathways. It's been shown in some studies to be even better at glucose control in diabetes, be really good at weight management, better than some of the other drugs. So they tried to say, let's put it on the PBS for people with type 2 diabetes, so it's affordable, equity. Let's make it accessible to people who need it.
1: The Pharmaceutical Benefits Advisory Committee, though, makes an economic judgment on this as well as other effectiveness judgments and came to the conclusion that Eli, for the benefits that they were claiming, the price was too high. What often happens behind the scenes with the PBAC and getting on the PBS is negotiation. Is that they go into negotiation with the company.
0: So who do?

0: the PBS or the PBAC?
1: That's a very good question. Who actually does the negotiation? I think it's the Pharmaceutical Benefits Advisory Committee that does, but I could be wrong about that. Point is, there's a negotiation. And a lot of drug companies like to do what Apple does, for example. So if you buy a Mac in Paris or a Mac in Sydney, it's going to cost you the same. They want uniform pricing. But in fact, what really happens is Australia negotiates its own price. And we negotiate some of the best prices in the world for some of these drugs. But Eli Lilly wasn't going to play that game. And they decided that the price that the PBAC wanted was unrealistic and they were not going to actually do that. Now, this, in context, is part of criticism of the Pharmaceutical Benefits Advisory Committee that's coming from the United States, pressure on Australia, saying this is unfair, anti-competitive. So you have to see this in context. But it's entirely up to the sponsor, Eli Lilly, the pharmaceutical company involved, to not put their drug on the Pharmaceutical Benefits Advisory Scheme. And that's what they've chosen to do at this point.
0: And for people, this costs $645 a month, roughly, if you're on the higher dose.
1: Well, it's on
0: and
1: the higher doses. It's slower.
0: Yes.
1: It's, you know, $340.
0: But it can be costly, Norman. And with this decision, around 450,000 people are going to miss out on the medication with type 2 diabetes. I mean, I'm thinking from a clinician point of view, oh, it would be a game changer. It's sad.
1: Except that there are other drugs available.
0: There are, but sometimes you don't get the response that you need from that medication and you go, wouldn't it be wonderful to go to the dual action medication for this person?
1: So,
0: and it's a big financial hit.
1: So the question here, is the story over?
0: No.
1: Or will Eli Lilly come back to the table for a discussion on that? And interestingly, there's also Sandoz and other drug companies been pushing an issue, which is an interesting issue, which we should probably cover in more detail in future health reports, about biosimilars and how to get biosimilars onto the market. Now, to explain what these are, over the last 20-odd years, there have been biological drugs coming onto the market which have quite dramatic effects on autoimmune disease, sometimes on cancer, lymphoma, and so on. Incredibly expensive. So the original versions of these could cost you $60,000, $100,000 a year. Now, these biosimilars, there's a whole issue around patent and patent protection here. But biosimilars are drugs which purport to have the same effect as the original drug, but they're not generics. So if you take a generic form of a statin, say, for cholesterol reduction, in theory, it's exactly the same drug as the branded drug. Whereas biosimilars, because biologic drugs are complex, they're huge molecules, they're produced by biological processes, the biosimilars are not identical to the original drug.
0: Are they as effective?
1: So this is the key. So and this is what the barrier is to their use. Now, they're much cheaper. So 21 biosimilars have actually been approved by the Therapeutic Goods Administration as of last month.
0: Would we know any of them? What are we talking? Do we know a name?
1: Well, Etanercept, for example, for rheumatoid arthritis, that has several biosimilars. Rituximab, which is used in lymphoma, amongst other things, that has a few biosimilars, tends to be drugs that are coming out of patent and they produce these biosimilars. Now, for a generic to come on the market, they've just got to prove that the drug is is the identical chemical drug. For biosimilars, they do actually have to prove equivalence in a clinical trial. They don't have to show cure rates that in the phase three, but they actually have to show equivalence. But there's still a fair amount of resistance amongst specialists, non-GP specialists in cancer and rheumatology and so on, to use biosimilars and get used to them because they're not the same drug. And so what Sandoz is doing, self-interestedly, is trying to get a discussion going about this. But potentially, it could save the country quite a lot of money if these biosimilars are just as effective. But you'll find a fair bit of scepticism amongst some specialists about this.
0: And it could make the drug company a lot of money. There's a reason for the push. I'm just, you know.
1: Of course, that is absolutely right.
0: Okay.
1: And some of these mainstream companies are producing their own biosimilars, so Pfizer, Sandoz and others. So there's a lot of money here. They may not be saving quite as much as they could, but it's an interesting issue.
0: On ABC Radio National, you're with the Health Report. Irritable bowel syndrome is very common. Norman, you've kind of declared that perhaps you have it on air. We're building your medical history.
1: Tell me you're rumbling.
0: I feel like we know your knee and now we're...

0: We're moving to the guts. But it is a very complex condition, irritable bowel syndrome, and it can really impact people's quality of life. But at the moment, diagnosis is based on fulfilling symptom criteria, undergoing investigations, you know, blood tests, stool samples to make sure that nothing else is going on, like celiac disease.
1: So you're not really diagnosing the IBS. You're seeing whether you've missed something.
0: Yeah, you kind of have to fit this symptom profile, and then it's a diagnosis of exclusion. We have to make sure there's nothing else going on. But there's a study suggesting that perhaps there are clear biomarkers, that perhaps there is something going on in the body that we can detect that can help build the case for diagnosis of IBS. And this could be a really big change for people in this area. And I spoke to lead author of the study, Dr. Grace Burns, who's a postdoctoral researcher in the Centre for Research Excellence in Digestive Health at the University of Newcastle.
2: What we did was we took all of the published literature and all of the other previous studies and tried to analyse them as one body of work to try and really pick out what are consistent signals, because there's a lot of, you know, this marker is up in these studies, but this marker is down. So we were trying to really pick out clear, consistent markers that are, I guess, associated with IBS over people that are healthy, but also people with other gastrointestinal conditions such as inflammatory bowel disease. And what we found was that there is a consistent signature in the peripheral blood, in that there are some inflammatory markers that are higher in patients with IBS compared to healthy people. And then there are also differences between IBS patients and patients with those more, what we refer to as organic gastrointestinal conditions, but inflammatory bowel disease or celiac disease, for example.
0: Which one comes first, Grace? Because does this change the notion that IBS is a functional disorder? Does this, I guess what I'm asking is, are these biomarkers raised because of the underlying mechanisms or pathology in IBS, or are these markers that you found, these pro-inflammatory cytokines, are they causing the IBS? Which way is it, do you think?
2: Oh, so that's a really great question. It's hard to say because, again, there's so much heterogeneity that it potentially could go both ways. But it is likely that the IBS is potentially, for whatever reason, whatever's causing the IBS, whatever's that initial trigger of the IBS, is causing the body to respond in an inflammatory manner, which is then, you know, those signatures are then remain within the blood and the circulation and are predictable there. But it's also, again, further complicated because we know that while, you know, about half of people with IBS have what we call a gut-to-brain driven disorder, where the IBS seems to initiate in the gut itself, the other half seem to have more of a brain-to-gut pathway, where there's some kind of, like, the psychological or brain factors may actually drive the gut dysfunction. So there's another layer of complexity in actually unraveling that, and it's really hard to know. And I guess the third aspect to consider here is that we also know that somewhere between 10 to 20% of IBS cases actually start after, like, a gastro infection, if you like. And so we refer to them as post-infectious. And in that scenario, it's potentially that inflammatory scenario exists before the IBS develops.
0: The fecal calprotectin test, so that looks for inflammation in the gut. That's a stool test that can often pick up people with things like inflammatory bowel disease, so it'll often be raised. You appeared to find that people with irritable bowel syndrome have higher levels of fecal calprotectin, but not as high as people who have inflammatory bowel disease. Is this something that might be used in the future, in that if you're querying someone has IBS, a clinician might actually order a fecal calprotectin, and it might not be that it's outside the normal range, but it's higher than what normal people have?
2: Yeah. So fecal calprotectin is really important in terms of monitoring and diagnosing inflammatory bowel disease, as you said. And people being investigated for IBS, if they haven't already had things like inflammatory bowel disease ruled out, will actually have calprotectin measured. And so there's real opportunity here to kind of change that clinical practice, where if it is slightly elevated, and we would have to kind of redefine the cutoffs where we would consider, you know, a normal FCAL versus an IBS calprotectin versus an organic disease. But yeah, there is absolutely opportunity here to kind of improve the diagnostic process by considering fecal calprotectin, which, you know, it's just a stool sample. It's non-invasive. It's routinely done.
0: But it can be costly. It can cost $70 because it's not always funded.
2: Yeah, it's absolutely costly.

And, you know, that is something that would obviously be, you know, something we'd urge to be considered, and it would require a lot more clinical testing. But I mean, the evidence does suggest that it does have benefit, and it could save

0: translate into the real world? Because people are listening, oh, I think I have IBS or I've been diagnosed with it or I think my child has it. You know, we're talking about these pro-inflammatory markers, interleukin-6, TNF-alpha, these are, you know, quite specific inflammatory markers that we're talking about. Are people going to go and have this ordered? Is this just going to be done off the bat or is there still a way to go for this to actually have an impact on the ground in the diagnosis of IBS in people?
1: Yeah, so there's absolutely still a way to go for there to be impact in terms of IBS diagnosis. I mean, one limitation is that these markers such as IL-6 are quite, not generic, but they're inflammatory markers that are associated with a number of conditions and physiological states. So they're not specific to IBS per se. I guess the real, you know, right now impact of this work is that it really provides validation that IBS has often been considered what we call a functional disorder where there's no biological basis. And for patients, that can be quite disheartening. I mean, you think about having this really huge symptom burden that disrupts your every day. Like there's significant quality of life impacts of having IBS. And to then be told that there's nothing biologically wrong with you is quite invalidating and quite stressful. And so I think the real point, you know, the today impact of this work is that it does show that there are immune system changes that we can detect, that we can measure, that show that IBS patients are different to healthy controls. And yeah, absolutely, there's plenty of further work that could be done in terms of implementing the signature for diagnosis, but we're really just adding to that body of work. A significant proportion of our population we know have IBS. We know people live with crippling abdominal pain and changes in their bowel habits. And I'd really implore you to go and talk to your GP about it because there are things they can do to kind of firstly make sure it's not something more sinister, but also to try and make suggestions to help you improve your quality of life.
0: Dr. Grace Burns from the Centre for Research Excellence in Digestive Health at the University of Newcastle.
2: You're with the Health Report on ABC Radio National. Coming up on What's That Rash, we're having a look at vestigial organs. What are truly vestigial? Your appendix, your tonsils, your tailbone, the little funny little conjunctiva or flap in your eyes that might have been the third eyelid at one point. So we're going to look at what's vestigial, what's not, and if you whip out your tonsils, do you come to any harm? That's coming up here on the Health Report.
0: Norman, we've talked quite a bit about bowel cancer on the Health Report, particularly about increasing bowel cancer rates in younger people, not many people actually engaging in the bowel cancer screening program, despite it being very effective. There's a study that's been published involving researchers from the University of Melbourne, University of Sydney, and it's looking at people presenting in general practice with symptoms that could be bowel cancer. And there's not very consistent investigation. There's big variations and it's a little bit concerning because are people being missed and do we need clearer guidelines? We are joined now on the Health Report by Dr. Shao-Ki Lee, who is a research fellow in the Cancer in Primary Care team at the University of Melbourne and also an author on the study. Thank you for joining us.
3: Thank you so much, Priya.
0: Can you just talk us through what some of the symptoms are that people might be going to see their GP with that could be bowel cancer that aren't being investigated?
3: Well, the symptoms are abdominal pain, diarrhea, constipation, something like a rectal bleeding and anemia. Those are typically has a really high positive predict values.
2: So you've got these people coming in. So you looked at a very large data set of people coming through general practice to see what happened to them. And you looked at whether or not they were investigated. And this is retrospective. So you looked at the people who were diagnosed with bowel cancer eventually and then what their journey was through general practice. Is that right?
3: Yeah, that's right. I think the motivation of this study is because we know the colon cancer is the second leading cause of the cancer death in Australia. We know that the chances of a survivor are much higher when cancer is diagnosed early. The problem is that the symptoms like abdominal pain, diarrhea, and constipation, those are extremely common in general practice. And the vast majority of those people with those symptoms do not have cancer. So our GP is facing a really difficult judgment call every single day.
2: Well, they might be facing a difficult judgment call, Shao-Ki, but what you showed was that if you came from a rich area, a wealthy suburb, you were much more likely to get investigated than if you were from a disadvantaged suburb.
3: The most socioeconomic these 200 patients had 45% lower odds of being referred for colonoscopy or

0: suspicious gear. And that is really concerning, I think, from our data.
1: You also found that if people presented multiple times to the GP, so they kept going back with their symptoms, that they were actually more likely to be investigated. So is a takeaway perhaps for people listening, if you're worried, if things aren't settling, to keep knocking on the door because you may then get the investigation you require?
0: Yeah, that's a good point. I think there's a message for consumers. If you have the persistent bowel cancer symptoms, whether that's related to bleeding or changing your usual bowel habits, unexplained weight loss or abdominal pain that keeps coming back, say your GP and don't ignore them. So our data says that the repeated visit, definitely. So the GP is the right place to start and return if things don't improve. And that is very important.
2: Isn't part of this also that if you're living in a if you're a GP in a disadvantaged area, your patients are less likely to be insured and therefore you're throwing them at the mercy of the public system with long waiting lists? So in the back of your mind, it might be, well, I might refer them for a colonoscopy, but it's going to be 6 months before they actually get one, even longer.
1: But you'd still refer them.
2: Yes.
1: You'd still make the referral pattern, so it would show up in this study because it would be seen as an investigation or something that's been done.
2: So they're giving up before they start.
1: Well, I wonder if it's more complex because there are time constraints in general practice, and I know the way you've done this study appears to be looking through records and the reason for encounter, and I have to say that, Shawki, when I write in the notes, often the nuance is captured in the clinical record and what I've discussed, and it might have been the third thing that someone's raised in a consult, so it might potentially not have been picked up, I don't know, in your study.
0: Yeah, I think that's a real problem. It's one of the limitation. So the GP software has a reason for encounter fail. So, but there's no single standardized format. So one GP might write blood in stool, another probably just write rectal bleeding. It is likely that we are not able to capture all relevant symptoms from the free takes.
2: Shawki, thank you very much for joining us.
0: Thank you so much for the invitation.
2: Dr. Shawki Lee, who's a research fellow at Cancer and Primary Care Team at the University of Melbourne and the Victorian Comprehensive Cancer Centre. So, I mean, I think the message here, you know, you're the real doctor, not me, Priya, but, you know, the message here is a new symptom, any new symptom that you've never had before, don't give up on it, because particularly if you're over 40, but even under 40, this could be something serious. Get it checked out and don't let it go.
1: And I think we should point out that there are increasing bowel cancer rates in younger people, so in that under 50 age group, and the rates actually in people over 50, we're detecting it well. They're part of the screening program. But symptoms like rectal bleeding, a change in bowel habit, take it seriously. Go and talk to someone. And if you feel, you know, not validated or reassured enough, persist again. Because this study shows that if you keep going back, you're more likely to be investigated.
2: And go back sooner rather than later.
1: Yes. On ABC Radio National, you're with the Health Report.
2: So Priya, this is a controversial topic for you because you're not necessarily a believer in the My Health Record, are you?
1: You're throwing me under the bus. It's not that I'm not a believer. It's that I sit in the consulting room and often try to access a record which is incomplete, and it can be quite a clunky system.
2: I'm a believer, and I think people should be on it, but you know, we'll have this conversation as we go forward. But as an example of what it can do, we've got Christine Kwong on the line. Christine is a nurse, and you'll hear a little bit about her health journey in a moment. She's also involved in the digital health industry herself. So you could argue that she, like me, is a believer. Hi, Christine.
3: Hi, Norman. Hi, Priya.
2: You had diverticulitis. You were in hospital and you had a CT scan for your diverticulitis. And it showed that it was good news for your diverticulitis, but there was one thing missing when it got back to your GP.
3: I got a phone call from the specialist to say, you know, the diverticulitis is fine, just continue on oral antibiotics and the usual, like, you know, if the pain gets worse or I don't feel any better, go back to the hospital. A week later, for some reason, and I'm a bit like Priya, initially when my health record came out, I didn't want to share my information. So I don't know if I forgot to opt out or what happened, but I'm kind of grateful that I now have got the My Health Record in there. And as Norman mentioned, I do work in digital health space. So we have been looking at how quickly, you know, your records can come through.
2: So instead of Instagram, you troll through My Health Record. Is that what happened?
3: Yeah, I do. Well, I kind of look through and, you know, I have some other things and, you know, the regular health checks have been passed, you know, the age of 45. So,

0: you know, being a nurse, you've got to practice what you preach as well. So he's doing all the screening and everything.
1: Your CT scan was in there. What did you find when you went in and had a look at it?
0: It did have on the report that there was a 6 millimeter lesion on my right breast, and if concerned, should get further ultrasound. So it wasn't usually in like the bright bold or anything like that. And I just happened to read it, which I thought was a little odd because the specialist hadn't told me. And then I was next having, you know, a couple of weeks later, follow up with my GP, so raised it with them. They never got the report. So that report actually only went to my specialist and the emergency doctor. So from then on, my GP was like, yep, let's send you for an ultrasound and another mammogram. And then that sort of was how I found my stage 2 breast cancer. So finished my radiation treatment and started back at work last week. So
2: I'm sorry to hear about the breast cancer, Christine. I just wonder though, you are a nurse, you've got a medical background, so you mm-hmm. could interpret the report, which is wonderful. Yes. And I guess very lucky in this sense. But is this not potentially a failure of communication where the hospital didn't actually communicate with the GP so that things could be followed up? I just wonder if this is success of the app or if this is failure of communication within the healthcare system.
0: I think there's still elements of the healthcare system, and I think that's why it's still really important that some processes are maintained, like, you know, checking your GP and all that sort of stuff. I did follow up with the specialist to better understand how come that report didn't go back to my GP. So in their practice software, my GP was listed as an interested party. So for whatever reason, it didn't go there. And my care was through public and private. So there's, you know, a whole thing about, you know, the your information is not being shared from either of those two very fluidly. So I think, it, you know, it's helpful to have all your information on the My Health record. And as you said, I'm a nurse, but even when you're going through all this, you forget things. I forgot, you know, I was making notes for what to ask, and it was kind of helpful to have all that information there so I could process.
1: Well, obviously it made a huge difference to you. But just finally, Christine, is all your breast cancer information there in your My Health record? Everything that's happening to you in hospital, is that all there as well?
0: No, not currently. Some of the discharge summaries have been in there, but not so much from the public system at the moment. So, yeah.
1: This is a huge gap, which we're going to follow up in a moment with Dr. Amandeep Hansra, who's the Chief Clinical Advisor of the Australian Digital Health Agency. But Christine, thanks very much for joining us.
0: Oh, thank you for having me.
1: And by, you know, the wonders of modern technology, Priya, we have Dr. Amandeep Hansra here with us, who's the Chief Clinical Advisor of the Australian Digital Health Agency and a general practitioner herself. Thanks for joining us, Amandeep.
3: Thank you so much for having me.
1: So, you know, we're here to sort of rejoice in the fact that you've had 1 million downloads to the 1-800 Medicare app, which used to be the My Health app. And we've just spoken to Christine. So before we rejoice in this, every time I talk about My Health record, and I'm a believer, mm-hmm. to GPs, there's a moan that goes through the audience. It's clunky. It's still PDFs, believe it or not, not searchable documents, and be able to move around easily through that. There's no hospital information. You just wonder how common a story like Christine's actually is, given how clunky this My Health app is, despite we've spent maybe $500 million on it.
3: That's a great question, Norman. And I'm happy to kind of unpack that a little bit. So the 1-800 Medicare app is actually the patient's version, the way that they access their My Health record. So if we think about the app separate to what the doctors see, so the app is, you know, what we're really excited about in terms of patients, you know, have now accessed, well, there's 18,000 of them accessing it every week. There's obviously 1 million downloads. And if you actually have used it, and I have it myself and my kids have it, it is one of the most user-friendly apps that, you know, I have ever seen a government come out with, to be honest, in terms of, you know, being able to...
1: You've actually done something right for a change, have you?
3: It's amazing. And I am not someone that's easily impressed with apps. And I have to say this one, I literally opened it this morning, was just showing it to my my physio and was just and wowing her with things like the timelines and the scripts and all the Medicare information in there and the results. So I think from a patient side, they have really won. I think for the doctor side, and you're 100% right, like it has historically been a bit of a difficult user interface. It's been a bit clunky to access things that we wanted to access, but there is work now underway to improve that. So we're going through a modernization of actually making the doctor side of the My Health record much more user-friendly and, you know, moving away from

0: Yes, and moving away from multiple clicks to go in and out and really having that, as you said, searchable functionality and being able to even do things like surface things that have been recently updated or uploaded into a patient's My Health record so the doctor knows, oh, there's new stuff on there.
1: Amandeep, just to jump in, and we just spoke to Christine. Christine is, you know, has high health literacy, is a nurse, has picked up this finding on the CT scan and followed it up with her GP. If people don't have clinical knowledge and they've got access to all their results on this app, which is really user-friendly, but the clinician is sitting in the room and I can't see the result and the patient doesn't detect it, is there still a really big failure in communication between healthcare systems, and does My Health Record or the app really fix that? Does it really address it if people aren't health literate or they don't have the app?
0: Yeah, look, I think, Priya, we have to address this information, you know, access issue from multiple points, right? So I think absolutely we have not solved the fact that, you know, you as a GP, me as a GP, doesn't get the information at the right time, you know, that we want. And we're trying to do what we can to make sure that, you know, this, as I said with Norman, the systems talk to each other so we can get that information faster. But I think in the first instance, what we're trying to do is at least empower and enable our patients to have access to that information. And we're not asking patients to, you know, we're not expecting them to be equipped to interpret all of that information themselves. It shouldn't be about them having to do that on their own or us replacing clinicians with patients, you know, trying to manage their own healthcare. It's about kind of supporting those better conversations. And if we don't have access to that information, at least the patient has it, like someone has it out of the two. I don't know if you've ever had an appointment where a patient's turned up to discuss a result. You know they've had the test, you don't have the result either, and you're both sitting there going, I'm not sure what we're both doing here. And, you know, we have to rebook them. And I think what we want is at least while we're working on the provider side, can we at least have the patients owning their own results and their own information?
2: And just for information, so all pathology providers, all radiology providers have signed up to this. So all results go into your My Health Record.
0: Well, by the 1st of July, it will be mandatory. So it's a legislative requirement for anyone that's accessing Medicare. So since you've had to use that lever, because it used to be voluntary, and obviously when things are voluntary, some people opt in, some don't, and it's not great for the patient who happens to go to a particular pathology provider that doesn't happen to upload. So we want all patients to have the same access to their information. So it will be mandatory. There will be some tests that, you know, based on any clinical harm or safety issues over things like histopathology, we don't want patients to find out that they've got cancer sitting at home on their own. So some of those will still be subjected to delays in terms of patients accessing that information. But your general everyday stuff from, you know, 1st of July when it becomes mandatory will be available for all patients.
1: Amandeep, a lot of people might be listening going, okay, I might get this app, I'm going to download it. I've had a lot of patients who are perhaps older who really find it quite difficult to link their MyGov. They find it really difficult to actually set the app up. What would you say to people who are listening thinking about doing it?
0: So my advice is to if you can't do it yourself, you know, if you've got
2: a 14-year-old grandchild.
1: Yeah. But it is quite tricky, the MyGov component.
0: It is. And I think if you are struggling, then it's worth ringing. And we've got a helpline. If you just go to our website, there's a helpline number there that you can ring and we can help you navigate it. We are working very closely with, you know, the parts of the government that run MyGov service to see how we can streamline and make that easier. Because to me, that is the toughest bit of the whole process. And once you're past that, and now, you know, I can just open mine in like 3 seconds, it becomes so much easier. You don't have to keep going back in and going through that whole process. But it is a once-off thing. But if you have trouble, ring our helpline because we'd love to help you. I would say your GP may not be able to help you. I've had some patients ask me and we've gone, well, we actually need to, you know, spend a bit of time doing this. So, but, you know,
2: the GP's too busy on the fax
1: machine.
2: That's
1: right.
0: Yes, on fax machine.
1: Or navigating the record on the other end, the clunky record.
0: Yes. So definitely ring our helpline. Yeah.
2: Amandeep, thank you very much for joining us.
0: Thank you so much for having me.
2: Dr. Amandeep Hansra, who's Chief Clinical Advisor for the Australian Digital Health Agency, and the app is called the 1800 Medicare app.
1: On ABC Radio National, you're with the Health Report. And I'm going to leave you now with Tegan Taylor for What's That Rash?
2: So Tegan, do you have an appendage you'd rather not have?
3: No, I think my body is fine just as it is. What are you trying to tell me?

0: Norman?
1: Nothing. Just wondering, really. I've been pondering on that.
0: Actually, shall we do a little appendage checklist? I'm interested to know how many of these items you still have within your body.
1: All right, go on.
0: Your appendix?
1: I do.
0: Tonsils?
1: I do.
0: Gallbladder?
1: I do.
0: Wisdom teeth?
1: I do.
0: What an intact 51-year-old you are, Norman Swan.
1: I know. God knows what it's going to be like in 20 years' time, but you know.
0: Well, this is kind of...
1: Can I ask about yours?
0: Yes, please.
1: So have you got all these things?
0: I have everything except for one wisdom tooth, which had to be removed.
1: Oh,
0: so
1: I remember that, because we did a session on wisdom teeth.
0: We did. Got one single wisdom tooth that had to be removed. My other ones that came through are still there. So yes, this...
1: Wasn't it something odd that you only had three to start with?
0: Are we going to do the show or not?
1: Okay, let's do the show. You're listening to What's That Rash?
0: It's the show where we answer the health questions everyone is asking.
1: And this week, we're asking about appendages you might not need.
0: Well, yeah, we're talking about things that maybe are useless, question mark. Jane and Cass have both emailed us. Jane says, I'm about to have my gallbladder removed. My question is, how does the body compensate, if at all, without this organ? Cass is also on the wait list to have her gallbladder removed and is wondering if we can remove bits such as tonsils, gallbladders, appendices, etc., why do we have them in the first place? So yes, let us talk today about what some people might think of as vestigial organs. Others sort of feel like maybe we could call them nice to haves, maybe not must haves.
1: Yeah, well, before we sort of zero in on the organs being asked about, let's talk about what probably are truly vestigial. Wisdom teeth are probably one of them.
0: Well, I mean, we did do a whole, or three in my case. We did a whole episode of What's That Rash on wisdom teeth fairly early in the piece, and I was surprised to find that they are less useful than I thought.
1: Indeed. And they're probably just a throwback to when we needed a full mouth of teeth, including the back, to chew on very difficult fibres.
0: So that's one thing. I think when I think about vestigial parts of the human body, I think about the tailbone, the coccyx, which our ancestors had tails. We don't. There's still a bone there. There you go.
1: And then there's the plica semilunaris. Some people might say plica semilunaris.
0: I don't say either because I'd never heard of that thing before you said it just now.
1: So it's when you're gazing into your loved one's eyes and you see in the corner of their eye, you know, next to the nose, a little fold in the conjunctiva.
0: Oh, like a third eyelid.
1: And that's exactly what it's the vestige of, third
0: like
1: eyelid.
0: Like a crocodile.
1: Yeah. So maybe you've married a crocodile. I mean, who knows?
0: Have you married a crocodile?
1: No.
0: I don't think I've seen this in a human before. Maybe I haven't been gazing hard enough.
1: Closely enough, some people do have that fold there, just to a different extent. I think a lot of people do have the fold, it's just hard to see.
0: So the other structures I want to talk about today are the sorts of ones that we usually leave where they are unless something goes wrong with them. So I suppose the big ones are, well, I rattled them off at the beginning to you, Norman, the appendix, tonsils, gallbladder, which is, of course, is what Cass and Jane have been asking us about. They're the sorts of things that things seem to go wrong with them not uncommonly, but we don't take them out as a prophylactic. We leave them there unless something goes wrong. And sometimes they have more of a function than maybe we once thought.
1: Yeah, danger territory, when you start to think that something's vestigial. Well, once upon a time, people thought that the pineal gland in the brain was vestigial.
0: But it's where melatonin is produced in the brain, but we didn't discover that until the late 1950s, which is pretty late in the piece when it comes to hormones. The idea that that would be useless is kind of crazy looking back.
1: Indeed. So just because you lack understanding of what an organ does not mean that it's actually an unnecessary part of the body. And as we learn more, we find that things that may have looked as though they're vestigial may in fact not be.
0: Like tonsils, for instance, we used to kind of whip them out the minute they got infected in kids. And now there's actually quite a high bar you've got to cross if you're going to have a tonsillectomy.
1: Well, in fact, they used to whip them out even before you got infected as a prophylactic procedure, classically on the kitchen table.
0: So you still got your tonsils. You obviously dodged that when you were a kid.
1: Yeah. We didn't have a very big kitchen table. So we didn't have a kitchen table. We couldn't afford one.
0: Luxury.
1: Yeah. So the tonsils can be an annoying organ, particularly in childhood, repeated infections. They can become enlarged, obstruct breathing, you know, all sorts of issues with tonsils. And the temptation has always been to remove them to improve your quality of life and perhaps risk of series.

0: infection occurring, like a tonsillar abscess, for example, in the neck. But it turns out that tonsils are not a vestigial organ.
1: No, they're part of our immune system. They're actually quite an important part of our lymphatic and immune system.
0: Yeah, they're part of our defenses against the external world, you know, infections coming in to the body. They
1: kind of taste potential infections as they're coming into the body.
0: Yeah, so it's not surprised they become infected themselves. But it turns out that they are part of the way our immune system works. They produce cytokines, which are the short-acting or even long-acting chemicals which stimulate and control our immune system. They're involved in B cells, which are cells which produce antibodies. They're involved in the production of IgA, which is, again, not surprising because IgA is the antibody that helps us with surface immunity. So it turns out that tonsils are an important part of our immune system. The question is, do we harm ourselves by removing them?
1: And so I suppose the standard of evidence is higher now than it used to be. Like they still perform tonsillectomies, but you sort of have to have had a certain number of infections to a certain level of severity for your medical team to kind of go, okay, the risks have been outweighed by the benefits now. We're going to take these out rather than just kind of whipping them out and not thinking about what potential knock-on effects there could be.
0: Yeah, and until recently, there weren't very many studies really looking at the long-term effects of tonsillectomy. Mostly, they looked at the benefits of tonsillectomy in people who've been having recurrent infections and their life was miserable and so on. And in kids with obstructive breathing, there are clear benefits of a child getting a better night's sleep. Turns out, though, there are some long-term effects of tonsillectomy. There are probably increased risks of allergic disease, infectious disease. You know, no increased risk of cancer as far as we can see. There have been quite sophisticated studies looking at this. For example, in one study of tens of thousands of people, there was an increased risk of irritable bowel syndrome and tonsil removal. But you have to remember that people who have their tonsils out are not normal, healthy people. They're normal in every sense, except that their tonsils become infected. They may be snoring. They may have had reduced sleep. There may be other reasons why their tonsils have become infected and therefore are the conditions they get later in life because of the biological makeup or because the tonsils are removed. And it's really hard to define that. One study in particular used a technique called Mendelian randomization, which is really creating a synthetic randomized trial to see whether or not there is a true effect of removing tonsils on various downstream conditions in life. And they found it hard to differentiate long-term effects from, in fact, the effect of having recurrent tonsillitis. So they found it pretty safe.
1: So tonsils are one of those things where whipping them out, it's no joke if you've ever had that surgery, but they're fairly accessible. You can get to them without having to, say, open up someone's abdomen, which you have to do if you want to remove something like a gallbladder or an appendix. Appendices especially are organs that for a long time until pretty recently, we kind of didn't really appreciate how important they were.
0: Indeed. So again, this was thought to be a vestige, like the wisdom teeth of a time where we needed a longer bowel to be able to digest indigestible food. I think it's the koala that has a very long appendix. But the appendix, like some of these pseudo-vestigial organs, is not a vestigial organ. The appendix is funny. It's kind of part of the large bowel, the colon, the first part of the colon. It's also connected to the last part of the small bowel, where there's quite a lot of immune tissue, lymphatic tissue. And the appendix, like the tonsil, is thought to be an immune organ. It's also thought to be a safe house for the microbiome.
1: Really?
0: Yeah. So it stores, tucked away in this little tube, our gut bacteria and other organisms, which the theory is they're ready to repopulate the bowel if the bowel gets damaged in any way and needs to be reinfected, if you like, with microorganisms that they come from the appendix. That's theory, but when they look at the microbiome of the appendix, it's often quite rich. And of course, that's one reason why it gets infected, can get blocked and then infected behind it.
1: So that sounds really important, although an infected appendix is no joke. And you actually, did you know, it's still a thing. You can't be a doctor, Norman. You can't be a doctor in Antarctica if you have an appendix. Did you know this?
0: Yes, I knew there were surgeries that you needed to have to be on Antarctica.
1: If you want to go to Antarctica for other reasons, it's fine. But there's some pretty gnarly reasons why, if you're the doctor, because there's usually only one in Antarctica over winter, you're not allowed to have an appendix. Do you want to guess at what the reason for this is?
0: So you don't have to operate on yourself?
1: Yeah, because someone did. Someone literally took out their own appendix in Antarctica one winter. It was actually a Russian doctor in 1961. His name was Leonid Rogozov. And he, in my notes, I have this in all caps, removed his own appendix. He got sick, realized, like, he was able to diagnose himself with acute appendicitis, realized there was going to be no way to evacuate him, and knew that without an appendectomy, he would die. So he instructed his fellow Antarctic explorers on what to do, basically to hold the surgical retractors and a mirror, gave himself local anesthetic, took out his own appendix. When he saw the state of his appendix, when he opened himself up, he realized just how serious it was, that it would have ruptured without intervention. And he was back on duty 2 weeks later.
0: What a hero. I mean, these days, the option exists to treat it with antibiotics. We recently covered this on our sister podcast, The Health Report. And the worry has been, because when you get cancer in the appendix, it's a particularly unpleasant kind of cancer, and it's not one of those cancers that's been rising. And one of the theories here is that the trend to treat appendicitis with antibiotics has left appendices in place that may have malignant tissue, whereas otherwise they would have been removed with appendicitis, preventing the onset of cancer. Anyway, there's been a recent study suggesting that if that's the case, you can actually pick the people who may have a malignancy there, and it's usually a long course of symptoms in an older person, usually over the age of 60. So you can eliminate that sort of risk. But they have looked at the long-term effects of removing the appendix, and it is associated with inflammatory bowel disease like Crohn's disease, increased risk of infection, and increased risk of colorectal cancer. Now, again, you've got to differentiate between what caused the appendicitis in the first place, what sort of people may get appendicitis, and whether or not that's the cause of inflammatory bowel disease, infection, and colorectal cancer. So it's just an association. It's not cause and effect. But it emphasizes that it may not be harm-free removing the appendix, but equally, if you've got untreated appendicitis, as you've just shown with your Russian friend, it can be pretty dangerous.
1: We need to talk about gallbladders, because poor Jane and Cass have been listening to us talk about wiggling ears and tailbones and tonsils, and they both specifically asked about gallbladders. I suppose it would be a good time to start with, what does the gallbladder actually do? I don't think of a gallbladder as being vestigial. It does have a function.
0: It's certainly not vestigial. The gallbladder takes bile from the liver when it's not needed. So bile helps to dissolve fats in the bowel. And then when it's needed, the gallbladder squirts it out into the bowel, the small intestine, and it helps your body absorb fat from food. And what happens in the gallbladder, because its very function increases the risk of stones, because you've got the bile coming into the gallbladder, it's stored there, it's static fluid, and it's easy to imagine how gallstones can emerge. Certainly if you've got symptomatic gallstones, the complications of having gallstones that are untreated are significant, and therefore there are good reasons for removing the gallbladder.
1: So what, it's obviously got a function, it's important. How does our body adjust to having it removed?
0: So you do have trouble digesting fats, and that may actually have an unpleasant effect when you go to the bathroom. You know, I'm not going to go into that, given people might be eating as we talk, but usually it settles down with time.
1: What's the bottom line that we have for our question askers this week?
0: It's all about risk versus reward, or risk versus benefit. If you're having recurrent tonsillitis, your life is miserable, you've developed abscesses, there's actually a risk from the infection itself, or you've got obstructive breathing, or a child has, get it out. With the appendix, it's similar. If you've got a grossly affected appendix and it's gone too far for antibiotics, then you want that out. And with the gallbladder, pretty straightforward. If you've got gallstones and they're symptomatic, probably better out than in.
1: Jane, Cass, thank you both so much for your questions. You can ask us a question by emailing thatrash@abc.net.au.
0: And we'll see you next week.
1: See you then.
2: 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After the news, it's ideas. I'm Saroja Coelho, and this is CBC Radio 1.

0: feel that?
1: That's the thrill of the Northern Super League. And it's back on CBC Gem, with six fierce clubs battling all season long for glory. From coast to coast, Canada's first professional women's soccer league is bringing the heat. For the fans who live for the roar of the crowd, the last-minute winner, and the moments that make sports unforgettable, this is your season. 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
2: From CBC News, The World This Hour, I'm Neil Kumar. The World Health Organization is racing to trace contacts who may have been exposed to people with hantavirus. 30 passengers of a cruise ship dealing with a deadly outbreak disembarked 2 weeks ago. There are three Canadians who are now back home and isolating. Jennifer LaGrassa reports.
3: Federal health authorities say two of the affected Canadians were on the cruise ship and had disembarked at an earlier destination. Another was not on the ship, but might have been in contact with someone who had symptoms. Two are Ontario residents. The other is from Quebec. They are not showing symptoms at this time. Provincial Health Minister Sylvia Jones said they are monitoring the situation in Ontario.
4: At this point, it is believed that they are not in any way a risk of transmission, but it is fluid.
3: Federal officials say they are working on a plan for the other four Canadians who are still on board the ship. It is currently on its way to Spain's Canary Islands and expected to reach there early Sunday. The four Canadians are expected to meet with consular officials. It's unclear how or when they will be repatriated home. Jennifer LaGrassa, CBC News, Windsor, Ontario.
2: Ukraine and Russia are accusing each other of continuing strikes overnight. This comes despite the unilateral announcement of a two-day ceasefire by Russia to cover its Victory Day parade on Saturday. Russia's defense ministry says 264 Ukrainian drones were shot down overnight. Inuit in Nunavut are criticizing the prime minister's emphasis of the next governor general's bilingualism. They point out that the outgoing governor general, Mary Simon, is also bilingual, and they say the government's focus on English-French fluency devalues indigenous languages. Bianca McEwen reports.
5: It was an insult. You know, English is my second language, and I see, you know, myself as being a bilingual person.
6: Inuit advocate Crystal Martin says seeing Prime Minister Mark Carney call the new Governor General bilingual didn't sit right with her. Outgoing Governor General Mary Simon is bilingual in English and Inuktitut, and she's taken French classes since being in the role. Jack Anawak, a former Nunavut politician, echoes Martin's disappointment. He says Indigenous languages should be on par with English and French.
7: Inuktitut and First Nation languages are the first languages of this country before it became Canada. And for us to learn English, it was by colonialism.
6: Martin says Carney's comments are disrespectful. She says she'd like to see federal government workers and leaders learn Indigenous languages in the same way Canadians are expected to learn French. The Prime Minister's office did not respond to CBC's request for comment by deadline. Bianca McEwen, CBC News, Iqaluit.
2: Fans of live music and big league sports know all too well the cost of tickets has skyrocketed. Entertainment giant Live Nation and its subsidiary, Ticketmaster, admit they routinely take heat from fans, but insist they're not to blame. The company granted an exclusive interview to CBC News about tickets and the fact it faces a potential breakup after a U.S. jury found it to be abusing its monopoly. Dave Seglins has the story.
8: They have frustrations about the live entertainment market, and they associate it especially with Ticketmaster.
9: Dan Wall is executive vice president of Ticketmaster Live Nation. He's in New York defending his company in court against findings they've been overcharging fans. To CBC, he's also defending his company and its move toward dynamic and platinum pricing. Higher priced tickets the closer you are to the action. He reasons that by raising prices for some, it actually subsidizes

0: others.
1: And the system is also going to work for you by keeping your tickets less expensive than they would otherwise have to be.
0: U.S. Senator Richard Blumenthal, a longtime critic, says the company needs to be broken up.
2: They can use these tactics to increase their profits at the expense of everybody else.
0: But the company defends its practices and, according to Dan Wall, will appeal and fight in court any moves that would force it to sell off Ticketmaster, its box office arm. Dave Seglin, CBC News, New York.
3: And that is the World This Hour. For CBC News, I'm Neil Kumar.
4: Welcome to Ideas. I'm Nahla Ayed. The vast majority of Canadians are feeling the squeeze.
5: If you've been feeling like you're working hard but still falling behind financially, well, Statistics Canada has a possible reason for that. Its latest household income reading shows how Canadians have less money to spend as prices and interest rates soar.
6: It's a stark look at just how unaffordable life has become for many.
7: At grocery stores across Canada, a familiar story. The cost to fill carts and cars with groceries on the rise again.
4: And the income gap between Canada's wealthiest and everyone else continues to grow.
8: It's the richest 1% control more than half the world's wealth, and their share of the global pie is only getting bigger.
9: Well, the gap between Canada's top CEOs and the average worker in this country is widening.
4: Yet at the same time, Canada's gross domestic product shows growth, slowly but surely. So what does prosperity mean? And how should it, or even can it, be defined or measured? The Canadian Chamber of Commerce invited Ideas to convene an onstage panel at the Future of Business Summit in Ottawa. And that's where we explored these very questions. I was joined by entrepreneur Zita Cobb, the pride of Fogo Island and founder of Shorefast, which supports local economies and community development.
10: The love people have for the places they live is a source of national wealth. We just have to figure out how to enable it.
4: Also on stage, Kaylee Teeson, chief economist for the Shield Institute.
11: Governments haven't really had to think that much about prosperity for like 40 years. We just thought, oh, as long as we're hitched to the United States, then everything will be fine. We know how that's working out now.
4: And former Conservative cabinet minister Lisa Raitt, who now co-chairs the Canadian Coalition for a Better Future. I started by asking them to share an experience that had a profound impact on how each of them understands the idea of prosperity. Lisa, I'd like to start with you.
12: Thank you very much, Nahla. I appreciate it, and it's a delight to be here today. So full disclosure, Zita Cobb was announced as the pride and joy of Fogo Island. I demand to be known as the pride and joy of Cape Breton Island. So
4: Henceforth, that is how you'll be referred to.
12: Yeah. Very important to me, and I guess that's where my memory comes from, quite frankly. I mean, I was raised by my grandmother, essentially. And I remember that when I was 18 years old, I was helping her, or I thought I was helping her, do her taxes. And, you know, she's raising me and I'm going off to university. We had a car in the house. She's keeping the house going. My grandfather had passed away, I guess, about 10 years beforehand. And I got to see her total income. And all she received was the widow's allowance, as it was then called, and an old age pension. And her total income for the year was $12,000. And she still had to pay taxes. And I remember how angry she was that she had to pay taxes. And I look back on it now, Nahla, and I think, oh my gosh, you know, she was living month to month, paycheck to paycheck, bonus check to bonus check kind of thing. And how she was able to put it together, I still don't know. I never felt that I was without, but I know that she shouldered the burden on it for sure. So when I see the prosperity that my kids have access to, it's a lot different than what their cousins have access to in Cape Breton.
4: Revelatory, I'm sure, for a young woman.
12: Yeah.
4: We'll come back and refer to that as we go along. Zita, your experience that you would like to share with us.
10: A little bit like Lisa's, except I have lived in three centuries, and I think that pretty much defines everything about me. Until I was 10, I lived on Fogo Island, an eighth generation Fogo Islander living in the 19th century. almost a pre-money society. People who fished.

0: very confident, competent, self-determining, entrepreneurial people, and rich in relationships. And the only blind spot, I would say, which was ultimately was the undermining of it, was we didn't have any knowledge of the market. We traded our fish. We fished in individual family units and traded our fish, the salt fish, with the merchant who had the market access. And then suddenly, when I was around 8 to 10, the 20th century arrived in the industrialization of the fishery, which, of course, took the economic carpet out from under us, and suddenly there was no fish, and we didn't understand what happened until my father finally figured out that they must be turning the fish into money. But the important thing about that time, and this is probably, of all the things I'll say today, the most important thing, the people of his generation, my mother's generation, came together to be economic together. And they figured out how to start a co-op. They figured out that we had other species of fish. They figured out how to find markets. So they found a kind of economic self-determination. And that was the 20th century. And my father had said to me, when all this was happening, when you grow up, you have to go away and figure out how this money thing works, because otherwise it will eat everything we love. So my career, I studied business. I figured out how money works, more or less. And my career was in wave division multiplexing, the little optical components that have enabled the digital age. And what I take from all of that is that humans, all of us, at least I haven't met one yet that's not embodied, social, and meaning-seeking. Place holds all of those things.
1: Thank you for that.
2: Kaylee.
3: Well, I come from the perspective of a geriatric millennial, so that's how I'm going to talk about prosperity. Geriatric millennial, for those of you who are listening on the radio, means gray hair and proud of it, and young face at the same time. So that's what we're talking about. And I've been thinking a lot about my job search when I was graduating 20 years ago, and thinking about the people who we're hiring right now coming into internships and co-ops, and the different experiences that they're having. So when I graduated, I was in Thunder Bay, and I was working two jobs in order to graduate without student loans. And you could do that, first of all. So I could work towards graduating without a student loan. And I was working at Swiss Chalet, and the regional bank manager came in. He really liked my personality and thought that I was personable and I had leadership potential. And he said, I think you should come and be a bank manager. Will you please apply and work for me at the bank? I was like, well, that was easy. And I don't think that that shows at all like me being different than anyone else in my generation. It shows how different things are today. It was so much simpler then. I had a resume. It was digitized. I could email it, but I also printed it off and I went in and I shook people's hands and said, please hire me. And now it's those interactions are all done through artificial intelligence.
1: Yeah.
3: You don't get human interaction. Everyone is optimizing for looking the best that you can, and then there isn't anything sort of real that's being exchanged anymore. And I think we're missing that, and that's part of what I've been thinking about when it comes to prosperity.
1: Such an interesting diversity of experiences here, but I do want to set a benchmark for the rest of this conversation by asking you one other question to all three of you. Thinking about that background and what you've done in your lives since those early days, how prosperous do you think we are here in Canada right now? And I'll start with you.
3: Yeah, okay. I think we are not as prosperous as we could be or we should be, considering how big of an economy we have. So I was talking with a friend last week, and I mentioned that Canada is the 10th largest economy in the world. 10th largest economy in the world. And she said to me, well, then how come we're all so poor? Very, very good question. I think we need to ground this in comparing ourselves to our own history, not necessarily looking at other countries. And what I found is that the stats are kind of bleak. So GDP growth is supposed to be 1.7% this year. That's faster than any other G7 country, aside from the US. So we should be kind of proud of that. Mm-hmm. But it's much slower than it was before the pandemic or right after the pandemic. A few other things that we know. Food bank use has doubled in the last 6 years, meaning people can't afford to buy food, people who are working two jobs. Why isn't our economy producing jobs that are capable of providing enough money for people to buy food. The Gini coefficient, which is a measure of inequality, is getting worse in Canada. It's gotten worse since 2019. It's a slow decline, but it's there. And I suspect we will see an even bigger decline when new numbers come out for 2024 and 2025. Home prices. Everybody thinks about home prices a lot. So since 1981, the price of a home, an average home, went up 163%. Average wages, 20%. It's a huge difference. So you have to work harder and longer to save for a home. We also know 40% of workers go to work feeling bored, like their skills are not being used. So you've invested in yourself either through a trades program, through university, starting your own business, all sorts of things. And then what happens is your skills aren't utilized.
2: You're not being challenged.
3: Totally.
2: Yeah.
3: And then the last one I'll give you, because this one was really fun to figure out, is that compared to 1986, we all have to work 40% more in order to afford a Big Mac.
2: 40% harder more.
3: For an average worker has to, it used to be 10.3 minutes to buy a Big Mac, and now it's 15. So it's just another way of comparing how much harder we have to work in order to buy things that we love, if you love hamburgers.
2: Incredible. That's a very comprehensive answer, but I feel like there's still more to say about this. So Lisa, just when you think about prosperity, and I know you do a lot, what concerns you most? What's on your mind when you think about that?
4: So I love the stats, and that's kind of what we do at the Coalition for a Better Future. We have 21 key performance indicators that we've been measuring for about 4 years now. And unfortunately, the trend is not in the correct direction. So this year, what we said is, okay, I think we've had enough of seeing where the trend is going. It's time to execute. The key for us, though, why do we measure these key performance indicators? It's because many years ago, we saw that short-term thinking on economic growth wasn't actually beneficial for the economy writ large. So we gathered up, along with other folks, about 140 organizations who agree that long-term economic growth that is both sustainable and inclusive is incredibly important for this country in order to be prosperous. And the execution has started happening. We get to be a little agnostic, quite frankly, on what the policies are, but we're happy to measure governments on their policies. And it's not just the federal, it's everyone across. The one thing that we've stumbled across has been our focus on youth. And it's not even, you don't look like an elder millennial. That's
2: Jerry,
4: very nice. Geriatric millennial. Okay. I'm an old Gen Xer, right? I'm almost a boomer, but are you a boomer, Sina?
0: Definitely, maybe beyond.
4: Oh, okay.
0: Three centuries.
4: I'm doing the math in my head, but it's not working for me.
2: We have age diversity here.
4: That's not mathing. So we, Gen Z, for example. And we have Anne McClellan, who is the co-chair of this organization, with me. And I have been able to go to a couple of different universities and talk to students. Nick Nanos does some polling for us to see what the vibe. We're doing a vibe check with the kids out there. And, you know, they're worried. One of the statistics that we like looking at is called NEET. So not in employment or education or training. And we're at about 12% of our youth are in that category. That is stunning to think about, that they're not doing anything at the moment. We can't afford to have that happen. So prosperity for me is kids not being despondent about their mental health, about ability to buy a house, or whether or not they're going to have a career because they're being displaced by AI, which is exactly what we're hearing out there. And looking to other places like the United States as the place where they want to move. It's still happening. People are looking at the States. I know we're all on this elbows up thing, but trust me, both capital and people are moving to the U.S. for a different life.
2: Canada is considered a prosperous country when looked at from other places in the world. And I wonder, Zita, just what your sense is of what's happened to our prosperity.
0: Well, I think we have the potential to be prosperous, but I don't think we have achieved it. And I would say, let's think about it this way. Rajan, the economist, wrote a book called The Third Pillar. And he says, human societies, let's including our Canadian one, rest on three pillars: markets, governments, and communities. And certainly, we have 5,000 incorporated communities in our country, of which fewer than 10 have more than 500,000 people, to give you a sense of the scale of our country. And I would say if you go across the country, which I do a lot, people are not feeling prosperous, and it's not just a feeling, because I think the community pillar has been hollowed out. And we will build strong societies when we figure out how to keep those pillars in some kind of a balance and how to do a better job of coordinating across the pillars.

0: numbers, which I think we really haven't done. And so to give you an example, let's say 50% of our GDP comes from small and medium-sized enterprises. Small and medium-sized enterprises account for about two-thirds of private sector employment. I think about 16% of our banks' portfolios are dedicated to SMEs. And of the 5,000 communities in our country, as best we can figure, about 10% of them have access to commercial lending. That means the other 90% don't have access to commercial lending. And if you have it outside of the half a dozen big centers, you can count on it being very expensive. And so for the people that are running businesses, small businesses, medium-sized businesses, entrepreneurs, you can't get access to financial capital. And that is not just enraging, but discouraging.
1: So to underline kind of what you are all telling us, there's something called the Atlantic Council Prosperity Index. I'm sure you've all come across it. And it considers six components: income, health, education, environment, status of minorities, and inequality. It reported that in 2024, Canada dropped to 20th on the Prosperity Index ranking. And I really want to get at what it is that's at play here. And of course, it isn't just one thing. I would like to start with you, Kaylee. You mentioned inequality, growing inequality. You talked about greater reliance on food banks. There's also this trend where we've never had as many billionaires globally, more than 3,000 worldwide, and they hold more wealth than the bottom 50% of people on Earth. And crucially, perhaps, they've been more visible than perhaps in all of history. I'm just wondering what you think that does to our sense of prosperity.
2: The first thing to say is just that aside from a sense of declining prosperity, we are facing declining prosperity. So the vibes piece is like, it's not vibes, it's because people aren't able to afford the things that we want. And when we're only comparing, if there's policymakers who are saying, oh, it's just the billionaires, like making you feel like you should be able to afford more than you do, or than you can, then we're actually missing the point. And so we have to be pretty careful about that. But we also know that billionaires are certainly part of the problem. The competition laws in Canada, in the United States, were getting weaker. In Canada, last year and the year before, we actually tightened up our competition laws quite a bit. And so we'll be able to discipline the market a little bit more, which will be incredibly important in making sure that we have a competitive economy, which is very different than a monopolized economy. One of the stats that I didn't bring up earlier is that business starts have been declining quite dramatically. In fact, half the number of people who started a business 20 years ago started a business in 2024. And that's access to capital, as Zita mentioned. There's a report recently that showed small business owners feel like they can't compete in the market because we don't have the right competition laws. And so tightening those up a little bit will make it so that more people can access and compete in the market and access prosperity through their own communities and then growing more globally. And so those are some of the things that we need to be doing.
1: Lisa, I wanted to come back to your story about the Coalition for Better Canada and your most recent scorecard, which is really kind of hard reading, painting a very troubling picture. GDP per capita, as you mentioned, growing at only half of its pre-pandemic rate, business investment falling, widening inequality, and again, the youth unemployment. What would you put, what's the malaise underlying, do you think, all of that? Is there one thing that kind of takes the bulk of the responsibility?
3: Yeah, malaise, I think, is a great word. I think a lot of it has to do with Canada is not as risky in terms of taking decisions. We are very risk averse as a nation. That's why when you see entrepreneurship, you have to celebrate it because we aren't fostering it. But you know, Zita knows a lot more about entrepreneurship than I ever will and can speak to it a lot better. But I look at it this way. I think those who have are doing very well. Thank you very much. And they don't want anything to change. And those who are striving are so freaked out and so worried about the future. You know, you talk about this K-shaped recovery. It's very true. You've got some people who are doing great in this economy and others who are not doing as well. And the numbers are very different from one another. You definitely have a larger chunk of people who are not experiencing recovery as opposed to those who are having a really good recovery at the moment. A lot of it's tied to whether or not you own your own house, quite frankly. And the other thing I want to say, you know, when you talk about that Atlantic Index, you mentioned income as one of them. That is fundamentally where Canada

0: Canada has lagged behind the rest of the world. We just simply do not pay salaries.
1: How far back do you know?
0: I have no idea how far back.
1: How far behind? Well,
0: I'll give you a head-to-head kind of.

0: premium for your healthcare. So it's all a very strange psychological excuse that we tell ourselves, but it's too. And then the last thing I would say about why income is low is that sometimes the government has policies that are keep the incomes artificially low because of the fact that they don't let competition to happen necessarily when it comes to those small and medium-sized enterprises.
1: Zita, what do you think is underlies a struggling economy? Again, very big question, and I know there isn't one answer, but what sticks out in your mind?
2: I think there might be one answer, actually.
1: Oh.
2: I think that it's because the financial economy and the real economy have become bifurcated. So in my long lifetime, which I'm 67, just to be clear, it used to be that in the 50s, the real economy and the financial economy were the same size, more or less. And now the financial economy is five times more. I think these figures are probably a couple of years old. The financial economy is five times bigger than the real economy. And so if you are an actor in the financial economy, you're doing just fine. If you're an actor like most people in the real economy, you're not doing just fine. So when my father said in 1967 they must be turning the fish into money, he actually named financialization without knowing that he did. And I think we haven't yet, and we're going to figure it out, I know we will, but we haven't yet figured out how to create the enabling conditions in our country for true development so that investment, and we're all very focused on investment, wherever it comes from, although I would like to ask us as Canadians, if we are not willing to invest in our own country, why should we expect other people to do so? But let's assume we're going to belly up to the bar, all of us, and invest in our own country, and others are going to join us in that. The opportunity, and that's not enough, the opportunity then starts for us to figure out how to make that real development that is geographically distributed, that we are doing investment, economic development, business development, sector development, and community economic development, and individual skill development all at the same time. Figuring out from investment to that spectrum of development in 5,000 places, of which, by the way, 637, I think, are Indigenous communities, that is a delicious challenge that's going to take us together across governments, markets, and communities.
1: Social entrepreneur Zita Kopp on stage with me at the 2026 Future of Business Summit in Ottawa. We were joined by Lisa Raitt, former Conservative cabinet minister and current vice chair of global investment banking at CIBC, and Kaylee Thiessen, chief economist at the Shield Institute. This is Ideas. I'm Nala Ayed. At a time when income inequality continues to escalate, and yet GDP remains steady, how should we be thinking of prosperity? GDP, or gross domestic product, is basically the total monetary value of all goods and services produced within a country in a specific time. I asked Kaylee Thiessen how useful GDP is as a snapshot of our prosperity.
3: It's useful because we need many measures, and that's one. But I think that might be one of the only pieces that makes it useful. Simon Kuznets, the economist who invented, I'm using air quotes, invented this measurement, GDP, also didn't think it was a good measure. And after it kind of got rolling and caught the attention of policymakers, he said, wait, stop. I don't think this is the best way to be moving forward. There's actually this great cartoon that I remember just from my economics education where he's saying like, wait, no, I've made a mistake. I'm sure that's not a direct quote from him, but it doesn't actually capture what we need. There's a constellation of factors when it comes to prosperity that we need to be measuring. In Canada, when you think about the actors, the people, the corporations, the governments, the institutions that are all acting in order to create prosperity. Some of what we're facing as a country, and we face this for a long time, is actually like the age of extraction. I'm not talking about mining, but I'm talking about foreign ownership and control, the digital economy where our time gets extracted, where we are owned, our data is extracted and owned by others and then kind of used against us, as well as just generally so much of our economy is owned by

0: foreign actors that
1: and it's
0: then,
1: intellectual property.
0: Yeah, totally. Yeah. Also intellectual property. And then it's other folks, not people in Canada, who are then making the big decisions about what's happening here for us instead of us making those decisions ourselves.
1: How valuable is the GDP still at looking? I mean, of course, we can't escape using the GDP as a measure, but just how valuable, Zita, do you think it is to still have that conversation?
2: Well, I think it's a starting point. I think it's sibling, which is GDI, gross domestic income, is a better measure because that is a measure of how much at least stays here. And then we need to go further and say, and how is that distributed? So where does this accumulate and how is it distributed? So I think it's GDI. And another thing that we talk about all the time is this relentless talk about productivity, which is another one of these measures. Its most simplest form, it's GDP divided by the number of hours worked. And that's not taking into account capital and the role of technology and all that. And so, yes, we have to keep an eye on that. But if really all we were trying to grow is productivity, we'd make one giant factory in Toronto with one employee, and then we'd have really good numbers. And so I think the measure of distribution geographically, I really want to keep bringing us back to geography. Because I sometimes think we don't love our country. We don't love the geography of our country. If we use geographic thinking and fall in love with the Canada we have and its 5,000 communities, and then ask ourselves, how do we create the enabling conditions for prosperity, for development? I mean, one of the first things we would realize, besides the aforementioned lack of access to financial capital, which basically makes most of our country a bunch of stranded assets, because Canada has no assets that are not in a place. Full stop. People are in a place. So enabling conditions, access to financial capital. You cannot develop an economy anywhere without transportation. We are one of the few countries in the OECD, maybe the only one, that does not have a regional air access strategy. And that hurts us in different ways. It hurts us because we can't develop. It also hurts us because we don't know each other. You cannot travel in this country, well, partly because there are no routes. I'm not sure how you do get to Sudbury, come to think of it, let alone Kappus Casing or someplace. So we haven't laid down this basic transportation infrastructure for development. And so communities wither, and we wring our hands some more and say, oh, it's not fair or whatever, but we just haven't worked together across the pillars to do it. And because we don't know each other, it hurts our ability to have a unifying Canadian narrative. Joe Clark's great sentence, which is, Canada is a community of communities. Now let's get us working together.
1: We've talked about, at least touched on, the national context, as you say, the community context. I want to just throw another index at you from kind of an individual context. Year after year, Canada keeps dropping also in the world happiness rankings. And apparently this year it's at an all-time low. And that's according to the World Happiness Report 2025, published by the Wellbeing Research Center at the University of Oxford. How does the idea of happiness fit into the picture of prosperity?
3: Oh,
1: Lisa?
3: If you're not happy, you are making plans to leave where you are. I think that's what it comes down to. The only thing you can do is move. And I think that probably helps with Zita talking about community building, for sure, because if you don't have a community and you're unhappy. I wanted to touch on one thing, if I may,
1: please,
3: that Zita mentioned,
1: yes,
3: about a lack of a plan for regional air travel. You're bang on, and every single time the country hits a crisis, the first thing to go is the connectivity to the smaller communities. And that's just the nature of the market that we've allowed to proliferate here.
2: And it can only be solved with the government pillar, the market pillar, and the community pillar working together. It's the same as housing. You cannot solve it in the market or government or community alone.
3: Yeah, I agree with you on that. That's an important piece to remember. And I mean, I think there are some communities, for example, I think Sydney, Nova Scotia is trying to do something right now. Oddly enough, at one point you couldn't get a flight between Sydney and Halifax. You'd have to fly to Montreal first, or you have to fly to Toronto to go from Sydney to Halifax. So you can see that it's very difficult.

0: The prosperity and the happiness do go hand in hand with one another. If you don't have access to timely healthcare, you're not going to be happy. And possibly the reason why you don't have access to timely healthcare is your country's not prosperous enough to properly fund it. It's all tied to one another. And like I said before, with respect to the coalition, we have been noting for many, many years that all of these KPIs are going in the wrong direction, except for a few. Some are going, like, I'll bring some brightness.
1: What's an example, yeah.
0: So there's this thing called a narwhal. I looked it up. I picked up my phone so I could take a look it up. So we've called this thing a narwhal, which is a startup that has 1 billion market capitalization. We set a goal of 17 by 2033. I think right now we are at like 24. Like, we've completely blown over the cap. But
1: so what's the secret there?
0: Obviously, well, we're brilliant people in Canada. No, I think we are. I think we're brilliant. I think we're ingenious. I think we punch way above our weight in terms of understanding and knowing and developing. I mean, CEOs that come from Canada populate companies all over the world, and they're very, very strong. But a lot of what happens is what you've already mentioned, which is our intellectual property is sold, the company gets picked up by somebody else, because, you know, founders do have the ability to make a choice of what they want to do with their own personal company that they founded. You can't stop it. I do not advocate for government regulations saying that you cannot do what you want to do with your company. And there are very hungry companies in other parts of the world who will always take advantage of it.
1: Yeah. But on the happiness point, I want to come back to that that idea. And Zita, just, it's interesting to note that in the same study that I mentioned, it was Canadians in their 20s who reported the lowest level of happiness. What do you make of that?
2: Whether we're 20 or 67, we are physical creatures. We need to feel safe. We need access to food and water and healthcare. So our physical needs need to be met. I think if you don't see, you're not living in a decent place and you don't see a way to a decent place, so your very survival feels uncertain, that's not a good start to happiness. We are social creatures. We need each other. We want to feel useful and have a sense of belonging, which means we need to have some kind of continuity in a place. And we're meaning seeking, which means we want to get better. We want to learn. We want to develop our capacities.
1: And if you're a young person in a community unhappy with the conditions, what are you going to do? You're going to leave.
2: Well, you're going to leave, but you, depending on where you go, you're probably, depends on where you go. You may find a higher income. Are you going to find a place to belong? I mean, if we don't, no matter in which country we're talking about, the one south of us or our own, the civic fabric of lives. I mean, we are living in the most connected age and we've never been lonelier. That's important.
1: We don't have a ton of time left, but I'd like to devote the rest of it to just talking about how we redefine prosperity, how we can look at it differently. Kaylee, staying with you, you're likely aware that the word economy, I didn't know this, but now I know it, originates from the ancient Greek word oikonomia, which basically translates to household management or stewardship. So that's where that word comes from. How can we use that idea to inspire us to think about prosperity beyond just jobs and industry and markets?
3: It actually is a very inspiring way to think about the economy, and it's certainly not one that we think about anymore, thinking about the separation between the financial economy and the real economy, thinking about, you know, our homes, our places. Now we think a lot more of how do we grow a business to the largest size possible really quickly. Some of those things are very important to our prosperity, but it's nice to think about setting some of the other layers ahead of time. So at Shield, we think about three pillars: sovereignty, prosperity, and governance. And one of the things that we're not doing specifically in the digital economy, we don't govern our economy. We ask this question, the digital economy, we ask this question of ourselves all the time. Can you govern your economy? Yes or no?
1: Are you talking about regulation here? Or what are you talking about?
3: It could be, yeah, regulation, setting different rules, guidelines. Can you govern the digital economy? Yes or no? For many of the areas of our digital economy, the answer is actually no. We've given it up in trade negotiations. We've given it over to large companies that make the rules of the algorithm that just sort of intangibly gets into our lives. So we don't have the ability, but in some areas we do. And then if we have the ability to govern our economy, are we actually doing it? And then we also think about sovereignty and what it means to have economic sovereignty, thinking about capturing more of the value from the activity.

0: that happens here. So jobs, that's the easiest one to think about, and it's one that we've done better than some of the others, is making sure that jobs stay here. You think about Canada's Buy Canadian policy, and one of the biggest components is whether or not jobs are created. There's so many other pieces of value add there, though, like ownership, delivering profit to shareholders and the economy in Canada, delivering the ideas that are created here, making sure that the ownership stays here and that we are building off of those ideas. It's called intellectual property, building off of those ideas and then creating more companies in Canada that are operating here, making decisions here, stewarding themselves here, and then delivering benefits back to us.
1: I imagine that's far more popular or interesting now than it was 2 years ago.
0: Yeah. Governments haven't really had to think that much about prosperity for like 40 years. We just thought, as long as we're hitched to the United States, then everything will be fine. We know how that's working out now.
1: Lisa, you might have a thing or two to say about
2: that. Yeah, it's funny. I so appreciate the work that both Zita and Kaylee did, because you're actually setting out a framework that allows me to think about things more than just emotionally. Because when I think about prosperity, it's very emotional for me as well.
1: Back to your grandmother. I mean,
2: it is. Yeah. And, you know, as you're talking about community, I mean, the reality is that there's whole generations of Cape Bretoners who had to leave because, like you, the cod fishery collapsed, the steel plant closed, and there are no jobs and there's no future. So you move away to Ontario and you have a house and you raise your kids here. And you wait until you can go back.
3: You long for home.
2: There's no prosperity when you can't make that choice to stay home.
1: Which many, many Canadians are forced to do.
2: Right now, the same kind of situation is happening. When I left Cape Breton, you know, I often said that I want to go to a place where I know my kids aren't going to move away. And yet here I am, sitting in Toronto, where possibly my kids are going to move away because Canada isn't showing them a path to prosperity that they can envision for themselves.
1: Do you feel that? Do you see that kind of emotion?
2: And I'm going to start to cry right now, no, I don't, for gosh sakes. Of course I feel. Yeah. I'm a baby when it comes to that stuff.
1: But do you see it out there in the community? I'm saying, are you meeting people who repeating the same
2: thought? I mean, listen, the saddest place I used to say is the Sydney airport when the grandchildren came home.
1: Yeah. Yeah. Zita, you're nodding.
3: Absolutely. Yeah. It comes back to, we are not only economic creatures. And back to the meaning of economy, it's about household management. And so how do we do that in a world where financial capital has a natural tendency to concentrate and move away? And so we have to figure out, how do we make money come down to the ground and stay? And I think it's about stewardship in each place in our country. I think we should have an economic stewardship council. It doesn't have to be formal, but a place where all of the economic actors in that place come together to steward the economy. That is, that musculature that we have to grow is the most important thing, because if we can do that, we can be more coherent as communities, more coherent economic actors. Doesn't mean we have to agree on everything, but let's just agree on holding our economy so we can develop it. We know what our assets are. We know what we need. And if we're more coherent, then governments and market actors know how to work with us. Municipal governments are one part of that stewardship, but the businesses that are there, big and small, are part too. Even if there's a Walmart in your town, that is an economic actor in your town. Let's go figure out who's managing that place and get them to come to the table. Setting that table is the beginning of economic democracy.
1: That's no doubt, you know, developed in your experience on Fogo Island. And I want to just, if you don't mind, just talk to us about whether you think that experience, whether it's realistic to try to apply a similar model to the incredible things you've done on that island to other communities across Canada. And I know you're trying to.
3: We are. Yeah. I mean, we've launched the National Institute for Place-Based Economies. There's a mouthful. And it's not what we did on Fogo Island. Not every community has a fishery. Not every community wants to have a tourism industry. It's a dance with the devil on a good day.

0: we're going to do it, let's do it right. And so we have this sort of concept of economic nutrition always in the front of our minds. And so let's talk about the process of asset-based community development. It starts with, what do we have here in this place? What do we know? What do we miss? What do we love? What can we do about it? And that, what can we do about it, is the, let's be economic together. And let's assume we've set the table and we're in, Kaylee, where'd you grow up?
1: Leamington, Ontario.
0: Leamington, Ontario. We're in Leamington, Ontario. We have an economic stewardship table, and we've gone through the process of A, B, C, D, E for economy. Then we're going to say, well, let's get the data. How are we doing now here in Leamington? So what are the indicators, leading indicators, trailing indicators of our economy? It's very difficult in our country to get economic data at the community level. We have a federal statistics agency, not a national one. So let's get the data so we can be economic together. Let's figure out who are our businesses that are here, what do they need. Let's figure out where we can go find some financial capital for that. Let's grow our literacy in business and in economy and in capital flows, because you don't need to have an economics degree to be an economic steward. People ran, your grandmother ran her house. And once we have gathered and we have the facts, then we say, okay, where do we want to go? And if we can express that as a community, for sure government actors and market actors are going to line up. I mean, we're going to be having a conference in September, I gather, around investment in our country. Let's get our ducks in order and set a table.
1: Something you said was incredibly inspiring, and it really underlines how important it is, your experiences, that you say that nation building is community building.
0: I don't know how else. I mean, otherwise you end up trying to build a nation without including the country. What kind of it's the love people have for the places they live is a source of national wealth. We just have to figure out how to enable it.
2: When I ran for leader of the Conservative Party in 2016, my biggest takeaway, which I didn't win, as we all know, my biggest takeaway was a conservative in Newfoundland is different from a conservative in Nova Scotia, is different from a conservative in Quebec, Ontario. Go right across the country. Everywhere is different. Even though you share the same kind of philosophy and ideology, every community, every province, every place is different. So when you're a community of communities, it makes a lot of sense. But then you have to have the respect across the communities as well to build the nation. Nation building isn't top down, it's bottom up, respecting the differences amongst everybody else.
1: With that in mind, Lisa, where do you think the place is of private industry in trying to rethink the idea of prosperity? What's their role?
2: A big role. So at the coalition, one of the things, when I said we had 140 organizations, we made sure that it covered the gamut. It's just not business. It is including in their charitable section. It's including anything but government, quite frankly. We have within those 140, because it rounds out an understanding. Labor's involved as well. Very important to have a fully formed concept of what you're fighting for if you're talking about the economy. I mean, I'd be remiss if I didn't mention that, you know, we're here, Chamber of Commerce, during their conference, Future of Business Summit. Chambers of Commerce have really important roles to play in communities, and it's more than just networking. They can actually help steward and push forward and figure out exactly what are the economies that make sense and bring them in. And I would say take it a step forward. Everyone has to be involved, and we have to invite people in.
1: Zita, maybe you can add to that. Just your thoughts on how business, and not to say that businesses don't do this, but maybe do more of this, is to think about prosperity as beyond the bottom line in a company, but also in a way that benefits communities and families of employees. I mean, how can you inspire that on a large scale?
0: Well, I think we can inspire it and we can demand it. It's two parts, and I very much agree with Lisa. We're not going to have prosperity without a whole bunch of ands. It's strong companies, it's thoughtful and strong governments, and it's strong community, and let's keep going. I think the most important site of action for the country right now is actually in communities. And if I have a call to action for us as Canadians, is let's not be economy takers, let's be economy makers. And in every place, there are economic actors. bring them together. A Chamber of Commerce isn't

0: actor. Municipal governments are economic actors, one of many in a place, not for profit. So if we can figure that part out and articulate some kind of economic vision, and ownership matters, I do think that the closer to the ground the ownership is, the more that company or organization is going to feel the heat and feel the duty of care to a place. I think one of the most horrible things that's ever been written was that Milton Friedman 1970 article, you know, which said that the only responsibility of a company was to make returns for its shareholders. We haven't gotten past that yet. I mean, we're trying to come back from it. But again, it matters who owns what. I am a big believer in business. It's the most powerful way we have of getting things done together.
1: So let me ask you all, as we wrap up here, a too short conversation about this very big topic, but I want to ask you formally how you would rethink, or how you would actually define prosperity the way it should be defined. What would you say, Kaylee?
2: Ooh. So thinking about this on two different levels, first the individual level, and then I'll move to the national level. Preparing for this podcast, I asked a number of friends and colleagues, like, what is your definition of prosperity? What do you think? So I'm curious. And the words that came out were so often autonomy, resources, choice, control, knowing my kids are going to be able to have the life that I had and the one that they chose. So basically it's all about like autonomy, sovereignty,
1: freedom,
2: control, freedom, and resources. You have to have resources in order to do that. And that doesn't mean siphoning up all the resources. It means having enough resources to access these sorts of things. So then at the national level, we're thinking, how does government create the conditions so that everyone has access to all of those pieces? And at Shield, we think about this, again, I said, you know, governance and then value capture. And we're not doing either one of those in the way that we could in order to be delivering prosperity for folks. And then the other piece is making sure that we have ownership and control over as much of the economy as we can, so that we can be making the decisions for ourselves. And if we have more of those two things together, then we'll be able to steward our own prosperity.
1: Very good. Lisa, how would you define?
3: So I think about it now through the lens of the Coalition for a Better Future. And this is why we say that we want long-term economic growth that is inclusive, sustainable. And the reason why we use inclusive and sustainable isn't necessarily about environmental sustainability. It's about the fact that the economy exists and continues on. So you make sure that it has long-lasting effect. In Indigenous culture, they say seven generations. That's a great idea. I like that idea. Incorporate that into the notion of sustainability for an economy. On the inclusivity side, it's not just trying to figure out who should be in the room. It's making sure that when you are growing an economy, that you have a good idea of how many, for example, Indigenous employees are in the C-suite. How many of them are in management positions? How many women are actually involved? Are we bringing all of the powerful tools we have out there, all the big brains we have out there into our economy? And I like measuring that as well. I think that's a measure of prosperity. So I would substitute the word long-term economic growth for the word prosperity, and prosperity equals an economy that's inclusive, that is sustainable, and that we're all working together at every level, both the community level and the national level.
1: And Zita, please.
0: I want to pick up the word that Kelly used, which is agency. I think agency, a sense of agency, individual agency, is a prerequisite to dignity. And I think prosperity is not feeling like you're on thin ice all the time, that you're standing on solid ground, there's somebody standing next to you, you have a sense of the people who came before you, and you have a sense that the sum of your work and your efforts will add up to something for the people that are going to come after you. And I think we have more power than we think we have as individuals to start things, to build things, to recruit the pillars of government and markets to our agendas.
1: We only have a couple of minutes left, but I wonder if we could use that by imagining, and I love this idea of agency, of our own agency as individuals in determining the kind of life we want to live. Just what is one

0: step that we could all take as individuals to perhaps enhance our chance or opportunity at becoming more prosperous in every sense of the word. Lisa?
1: Find a community group to join and start building your community out. I think that's what it is. Don't sit at home streaming. Get out there and join up with other neighbors. And we're living a very isolated life these days, very individualistic. And if you start building your own connectivity, I think it's better. So go out and join something.
2: I am so with you on that, Lisa. There was in the Fogel Process films, which were initiated by the National Film Board and Memorial University in the late 60s, there's a beautiful, they're all beautiful, and they're like textbook case for how you do community economic development are very relevant now. Anyway, there's this fellow named Andrew Brett, who was a fisherman, and he's speaking to the camera and he's quite nervous. And he says, this is like, we were facing certain resettlement at that time. He said, we have to hold fast and stop being so contrary one to another. And I think this is the call to all communities to do that. Go out of the house, join something, and if there's nothing to join, start something. Focus on your economy. Now, you're not going to be great economic stewards if you haven't built some kind of relationship together to start with, but most communities have relationships. We just don't know how to be economic together.
0: More economic together. Kaylee, the final word is yours.
3: Oh, man. Thinking about creating prosperity for the next generation, I think there's so many things that we need to work on building together. So coming together in communities and talking about how we can govern our economy differently, the rules that we can set differently, and then speaking into government about that so that they will change the rules in a way that benefits us in the future is an incredibly important thing for us to do.
0: Kaylee, Lisa, and Zita, what a privilege to listen to all of you. I wish it was longer than an hour. But thank you, our timer's up.
1: Great. Thank you so much.
0: Thank you very, very much. Thank you for listening. Thank you for being here.

Kaylee Teeson is the chief economist for the Shield Institute. Former conservative cabinet minister Lisa Raitt is vice chair of global investment banking at CIBC and co-chair of the Coalition for a Better Future. Zita Cobb is the founder of Shorefast, which supports local economies and community development. This episode was produced by Nikola Lukšić with help from Tom Howell. Recording production oversight from François Pelletier and audio engineer Pascal Jobin. Technical production, Emily Caravasio and Danielle Duval. Our web producer is Lisa Ayuso. Senior producer, Nikola Lukšić. Greg Kelly is the executive producer of Ideas. And I'm Nala Ayed.

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0: We're here to tell you about our brand new podcast. It's called The Big Five.
1: So, Donovan, what is The Big Five?
0: Yeah, exactly. What is The Big Five? Every week, Tom and I will sit down with a special guest and dive into new topics, debating things like, what are the Big Five farm animals? The Big Five guys named Paul.
1: Martin, Revere, Mezcal, McCartney, John Paul II.
0: The debate is settled by a listener from somewhere across the country. It's like a game show.
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4: Good morning, I'm John Northcott. Fans of live music and big league sports know the frustration all too well. The price of a seat has skyrocketed. Entertainment giant Live Nation and its subsidiary Ticketmaster routinely take heat for everything from dynamic pricing to the lucrative resale market where tickets are flipped for thousands. Now the company is facing a potential breakup after a U.S. jury found it's abusing its monopoly. Dave Seglins has this exclusive interview.
5: Why do so many fans hate Live Nation and Ticketmaster?
6: I think it's pretty straightforward. It's because they have frustrations about the live entertainment market, and they associate it especially with Ticketmaster because most people buy their tickets from Ticketmaster.
7: Dan Wall is executive vice president of Ticketmaster Live Nation. He's in New York defending his company in court against findings they've been overcharging fans. To CBC, he's also defending his company and its move toward dynamic and platinum pricing. Higher priced tickets, the closer you are to the action. He reasons that by raising prices for some, it actually subsidizes others.
6: It depends who you are. If you're wealthy and you value the front row, it is absolutely increasing the price for you. That's what it's about. It is about taking advantage of the fact that people have very different willingnesses to pay. But if you're not one of those people, then the system is also going to work for you by keeping your tickets less expensive than they would otherwise have to be.
7: U.S. Senator Richard Blumenthal, a longtime critic, says prices are out of control and the company needs to be broken up.
8: They have all the power. The Ticketmaster Live Nation combination has such dominance and power in the market that they can use these tactics and techniques to increase their profits at the expense of everybody else.
7: But the company defends its practices and, according to Dan Wall, will appeal and fight in court any moves that would force it to sell off Ticketmaster, its box office arm. Dave Seglin, CBC News, New York.
4: A shaky ceasefire in the Middle East is being tested this morning. The United Arab Emirates says its air defenses are currently intercepting an Iranian drone and missile attack, just hours after three U.S. warships repelled a similar assault in the Strait of Hormuz. Despite the flare-up, President Trump is downplaying the violence, calling the strikes, quote, a trifle and a love tap. But he warned yesterday that if Iran doesn't sign a peace deal soon, they are, quote, going to have a lot of pain. British Prime Minister Keir Starmer is taking responsibility for his Labour Party's dismal performance in local elections. Labour is suffering severe losses across the country as Nigel Farage's Reform UK party makes massive gains. Starmer says he isn't going to sugarcoat the outcome, but he insists he will stay on to prevent further instability.
9: They are tough results, I accept that. They reflect voters who don't feel that their lives have changed enough or quickly enough. We were elected to deal with that, and I'm not going to walk away from that responsibility and plunge the country into chaos.
4: Much of Reform UK's success is coming at the expense of traditional Labour and Conservative strongholds. Reform UK's Farage is calling it an historic change in British politics, and many pundits suggest this could be the start of a permanent shift in the UK landscape. The World Health Organization says a KLM flight attendant has tested negative for hantavirus. The woman had been in hospital in Amsterdam after coming into contact with a passenger from a Dutch cruise ship at the center of a deadly outbreak. That passenger later died. Meanwhile, British health officials are confirming two more cases of the virus and a suspected case on the remote island of Tristan da Cunha, one of the ship's recent stops. Here at home, three people with links to the vessel are in isolation in Ontario and Quebec. The building that was the site of one of the worst mass shootings in Canadian history is coming down. BC's government has announced the high school

0: school in Tumbler Ridge will be demolished, a new one built elsewhere in the community. And as Tanya Fletcher reports, people there see this as a chance to help heal.
1: This is the path that is supported by the community of Tumbler Ridge.
2: Premier David Eby pledged no students or staff of Tumbler Ridge Secondary would be forced to return to the site of the tragedy. The school was the scene of a mass shooting in February where six people were gunned down and two others seriously injured. The current building will be demolished in the coming months and the new school built at a different location. Tumbler Ridge Mayor Daryl Krukowka says that decision was made after extensive consultations.
3: It's what that broader community wants, and, you know, our children and youth are so important and so strong, but, you know, a majority of them have a concern going back into that.
2: School District Chair Chad Anderson says for many in the community, the site of the current school is extending the trauma of what happened.
4: There was a clear message that people did want to see a new school in a new location. They've been through enough already, and so what we want to do is take that next step to move forward and provide some measure of healing.
2: More consultations will now be done to craft the design of the new school, which will be paid for by the provincial and federal governments. So far, there's no timeline on when it'll be completed. In the meantime, students will continue learning in temporary portable classrooms. The province says the RCMP investigation into the shooting is in its final stages. A coroner's inquest will begin after that. Tanya Fletcher, CBC News, Vancouver.
0: Doctors in Newfoundland and Labrador are raising the alarm over the province's new health information system. CoreCare was launched just 2 weeks ago to modernize how patient records are shared, but some physicians say the rollout is already hitting major roadblocks. They warn that delays in getting lab results and diagnostic reports are putting patient care at risk. Mark Quinn has the story.
5: We're worried that something is going to fall through the cracks and that something is going to be a person.
6: The association that represents doctors is hearing complaints about the new system, CoreCare, from its members. Newfoundland and Labrador Medical Association President Dr. Cynthia Slade says physicians aren't getting some patients' diagnostic reports and some lab results have been delayed.
5: So there could be a delay in patients getting these reports and then patients getting treatment. And if they're coming in with a time-sensitive condition, that could have, you know, in some cases, very serious or catastrophic consequences.
6: Dr. Richard Barter is the clinical chief of emergency medicine in St. John's. He's helped usher in CoreCare, and he's certain it will improve communication between doctors, health facilities, and patients. But Barter says during this transition to the new system, patient care has been affected negatively.
7: There's no doubt about it. Our total numbers have been higher in the waiting room, patients staying longer, more left without being seen. And we don't like that.
6: CBC asked the province's health authority for an interview. It emailed a statement saying it's listening to the concerns of physicians and making adjustments to address them. Mark Quinn, CBC News, St. John's.
0: Inuit in Nunavut are pushing back against Prime Minister Mark Carney's emphasis on the next Governor General's bilingualism. They point out that the outgoing Governor General, Mary Simon, is also bilingual in English and Inuktitut. Critics say the government's strict focus on English-French fluency devalues Indigenous languages and ignores the linguistic reality of many Canadians. Bianca McEwen reports.
8: But it was an insult because English is my second language and I see, you know, myself as being a bilingual person.
9: Inuit advocate Crystal Martin says seeing Prime Minister Mark Carney called the new Governor General bilingual didn't sit right with her.
8: And I see Indigenous people who are speaking, you know, their mother tongue, and then English being a second language and then French being a third language for them.
9: Outgoing Governor General Mary Simon is bilingual in English and Inuktitut, and she's taken French classes since being in the role. Despite the controversy in 2021 after Simon was sworn in, she didn't break any federal language laws. Jack Anawak, a former Nunavut politician, echoes Martin's disappointment. He says Indigenous languages should be on par with English and French.
10: Inuktitut and First Nation languages are the first languages of this country before it became Canada. And for us to learn English, it was basically by colonialism.
9: Martin says Carney's comments are disrespectful.
8: The Prime Minister talks about reconciliation, but what is reconciliation if you do not recognize that our former Governor General was in fact bilingual, but it just wasn't French?
9: She says she'd like to see federal government

0: migrant workers and leaders learn Indigenous languages in the same way Canadians are expected to learn French. The Prime Minister's office did not respond to CBC's request for comment by deadline. Bianca McEwen, CBC News, Iqaluit.
1: And that is the latest national and international news from World Report. 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I'm John Northcott. 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
2: Hi, everyone. I'm Jamie Poisson, and you are listening to Front Burner, CBC's daily news podcast on CBC Radio 1 and Sirius XM. 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

0: On the week where Alberta separatists should have been celebrating a major milestone on their quest to split the country apart.
1: We look forward to your government receiving this clear expression of the democratic will of Albertans and advancing the next steps to include this important question on the referendum ballot on October 19th, 2026.
0: Some of them are instead facing a police investigation and the anger of people across the political spectrum after posting online the names, addresses, and phone numbers of all eligible voters in the province during a political recruitment gambit that could undermine their whole mission. Jason Markusoff covers Alberta politics for the CBC. He's going to talk us through what this all means for the future of Alberta's independence movement. Jason, hey.
2: Hey.
0: Good to have you. Let's start with the news this week that the separatist movement has finally collected enough signatures to move to a referendum. They want one in the fall. Stay Free Alberta needed 178,000 signatures for a petition. They say they got over 300,000.
3: A party-like atmosphere.
1: This day is historic in Alberta history.
3: For supporters of Alberta separatism.
1: We're happy with the number. We're happy with everything. It's just good.
4: I've canvassed and whatnot, and for every person that might tell me something rude, there's 20 people that are thumbs up.
0: What did you make of those numbers?
2: They knew that they needed a big enough number to make sure that if there were some problems with some of the signatures, because there are all these volunteer canvassers pulling this stuff together who may not have had experience, some of them may not have signed the right sheet or done it all properly, or there were a bunch of duplicates. So you want to make sure you have a high enough buffer that there'll be no problem getting 178,000 certified signatures there. So that's the number. Now, it's a big number. I mean, that is about 10% of the electorate in Alberta, maybe a bit less than that. So that's a lot of signatures to get. However, it does remind us that this is not a majority position. Mm-hmm. Polls show that anywhere between a quarter to maybe a third of the province support separation, and the rest largely is ardently, strongly against it. So it reminds us that 300,000 is good, but to win this referendum, they're probably going to need well north of a million people who are in favor of separatism.
0: Right. Okay. So they finally get these signatures. This should be pretty good news for them. They've been working towards this for a while. But at the same time that this news is rolling out this week, this really absolutely wild data breach story starts unspooling.
5: One, two, three, four.
6: A rare show of force by Elections Alberta, flanked by Edmonton police crashing this town hall held by the pro-separatist Centurion Project.
7: There is a concern that your organization is in possession of and using the list of electors.
0: A group called the Centurion Project, which is this pro-separatist group led by this guy named David Parker, they get their hands on the province's list of voters with the names, addresses, and phone numbers of around 2.9 million Albertans. And then they publish this as a searchable database, right? Why would they want to do that in the first place?
2: So one of the aims for the Centurion Project is they kind of know that math I was talking about earlier, that they need more than a million votes, yes, to leave Canada. So what this was a volunteer operation.

0: where this separatist activist group, the Centurion Project, recruits separatists to canvass everybody they know and see if they support separatism, if they're maybe, to try to basically get this big, big list of people who are separatists or separatist curious and make sure they vote. The back end of this turns out to be electorless. I mean, because you want to have to be, because they want to be able to log all these people that they know who are separatists. You know, it's similar to what a party would do, tracking, making sure they have enough voters to win certain ridings.
1: Mm-hmm.
0: And they've posted online through videos or YouTube or Zoom calls, some of their seminars on how this whole Centurion Project thing works. And when they were talking to the volunteers about that, they suggested that, no, this isn't a voters list. This is just information you can get from a phone book,
1: right,
0: some publicly available list that we pulled together. But turns out that it was indeed a voters list.
1: Yeah. And so how did they get it, right? Like, how did they get their hands on that much data and information about Albertans? How did they get this voter list?
0: This is one of the things that Elections Alberta is looking up or looking into in their investigation. David Parker and the Centurion Project say they did not violate any rules, that they got a list through the list that they were using this database through fair means.
2: Someone at Elections Alberta decided to make a big scene by having 10 cop cars drive through Edmonton and having people show up here.
3: In a statement, the Centurion Project says it was only using the list to find people its volunteers already knew and that it will comply with the Elections Alberta investigation. Elections Alberta.
0: But one of the ways Elections Alberta was able to find out about this, according to stuff that was said in court, for them to get an injunction to have this app pulled down and to further their investigation, was that Elections Alberta, when they give out these voters lists, they seed or salt the list with some fake names and fake addresses. Mm. And if those fake names or fake addresses showed up in this publicly searchable list or searchable by the Centurion Project volunteers, these were telltale signatures that this was an election list. And specifically because they do specific seeding for a specific list they give out, they could trace this list to the Republican Party of Alberta, who was ordered to disclose who all they gave their voter list to.
1: And just who's the Republican Party of Alberta?
0: So the Republican Party of Alberta is a one of many small separatist parties. So, you know, we have the main two parties in Alberta, the United Conservatives and the NDP. And the Conservatives are not officially separatist, although a bunch of their supporters support separatism. Officially, they support a United Canada with more powers or more sovereignty for Alberta, as Danielle Smith puts it. But there are a bunch of smaller parties. The Republican Party of Alberta came out of last year's sort of separatist movement.
4: The Alberta Republican Party was founded because we believe Alberta deserves to be in control of its own future. We believe Albertans should decide, not Ottawa, what happens here at home.
0: Cam Davies is the leader of it. He's a longtime backroom operator with a bit of a checkered history in all this.
4: I'm Cameron Davies, a first-generation Albertan, son of a teacher and small business owner. I was raised right here in Spruce Grove. I worked in Alberta's oil patch, and I'm a veteran.
0: And that's one of the interesting things about all this as you consider this. Both Cam Davies, leader of the Republican Party, and David Parker, head of the Centurion Project, have both been fined significantly by Elections Alberta in the past for misdeeds. Past record doesn't necessarily indicate future, but it's worth noting that they both have a problematic past with Elections Alberta.

0: So just to be clear here, for people who maybe are just trying to get up to speed on this story, the allegations here are that this voter list with 3 million people was given to the Republican Party, and they got that information legally, and that they allegedly gave it then to the Centurion Project that just posted it online. And now people are absolutely furious that their home address is like just out there for, you know, stalkers or foreign actors or really anybody to look up. Correct?
1: Absolutely. So, you know, some people might be surprised. I think this was a revelation to a lot of Albertans that you think that there's a voters list, you know, the tax return asks you if you want Elections Canada or Elections Authorities to have your name, you know, in

0: include your address or information on a voter list, what people might not know, but reporters or people in the know is that these lists are given to parties so that parties can conduct, you know, canvassing, figure out who's going to vote for them. But there are a lot of strict guidelines and rules about how you can give it to. You cannot give it to a third party. You can't just, you certainly can't sell it to anybody, but there are safeguards around it. And the reason why is one of the reasons that people are really freaking out over this, because a list of all the voters in Alberta includes the list of judges, mm-hmm. politicians, prosecutors, doctors, victims of domestic violence. And there we're seeing a lot of concern because victims of domestic violence, of course, often women, are, you know, want to get away from their, you know, their assailants, yeah. their pursuers. And, you know, to have their list on a publicly available document or a database that anybody who said they were a volunteer for the Centurion Project wants to do, well, some of them, and we're hearing some more stories of this, are saying they want to move now to make sure that nobody can find their address.
1: Right.
0: So this is a big public trust breach, massive privacy breach, you know, perhaps the biggest ever in Alberta.
1: I saw people talking about how it might be the largest or one of the largest in the country. You know, the former Premier Jason Kenney is talking about how his own personal data has been shared and he has, you know, been consulting lawyers.
2: I understand my personal information, including my home address, was shared publicly on a screen at a recent Alberta separatist event, Kenney wrote Tuesday on social media. Over the past few years, I have received no shortage of threats, so it is disturbing that my personal information is now broadly available.
1: Rachel Notley's... The RCMP is investigating this now, and just worth maybe us talking about is that Elections Alberta is also in the hot seat here too, because they were apparently warned of this data breach weeks ago and said that there was no compelling reason to investigate. And just explain that to me.
0: Yeah, this is a lot of people are under scrutiny for this, including the elections authority that's supposed to be investigating this and you know, the lead safeguard of our democratic processes and privacy on this one. So it was April 30th, about a week ago, that this injunction came down, taking this Centurion Project's app with all this list offline and demanding that they, you know, that they come clean on how they got that list and the sourcing. But it was back on March 31st that a journalist based in Calgary, Jen Gerson from The Line, had gotten information from her sources about this list, about this Centurion Project app. And she, rather than just report it and publicize it, actually went to Elections Alberta thinking this was such a grave breach of privacy and the integrity of the voters list. April 10th, about a week and a half later, she gets a note from the election commissioner of Elections Alberta saying, we don't have grounds to investigate this. Mm-hmm. And part of what happened, what comes out here is that Elections Alberta is saying that the Smith government, the UCP government last year changed the threshold from which they can investigate. It now has to be, they have to have reasonable grounds to believe an offense has occurred. It used to be a different standard, grounds to warrant. Mm-hmm. Basically, it's now like you need to have as reasonable grounds to arrest somebody. It didn't used to be that high a threshold. The government is having a bit of back and forth with Elections Alberta publicly about that.
1: Yeah.
0: But it does seem that for whatever reason, it was made tougher for Elections Alberta to investigate offenses. And that could well be part of the reason that this wasn't shut down much quicker, that it took at least a month for them to get this down.
1: While we're on the question of who knew what when and what they did or didn't do about it, the story got even crazier this week, really, when screen grabs of this online meeting the Centurion Project held last month got released. And they show the group in this online meeting showing how they have all this personal info. And at one point, they apparently do show the personal info of former Premier Jason Kenney. And the important part here is that the screen grabs show a member of Danielle Smith's UCP government was in attendance at this meeting. And talk to me about outrage and criticism that has been unleashed toward the government since those screen grabs come out, because the implication there is that people high up in her government knew a while ago what the Centurion Project had.
0: Yeah, or at least they could have known.
1: Yes, that's the allegation.
0: There was
1: the
0: a

caucus aide for the United Conservatives on this list. And this is common among, you know, political groups. They'll have a caucus staffer, an aide who, you know, attends different public meetings just to see what different groups are up to. The NDP has, you know, their guy who traipses the countryside, and I see him at all these different events. The UCP apparently do as well. So the allegation is that you guys

0: about this went quickly to the RCMP. They say they went to the RCMP back on April 17th in the middle of the month, weeks before this thing got shut down.
1: Did the premier know her staff were at that meeting?
2: No, Mr. Speaker. The person in question is a caucus staff member who does opposition research.
1: The premier's staff member sat through a meeting where her friend David Parker gleefully shared Jason Kenney's information, and her staff didn't tell anybody. It's just business as usual for this government.
2: There was no way for him to know that this data was illegal. That was not disclosed in the caucus.
0: You know, it could be, and this is just me speculating, that the aide, you know, might have been looking for something else, didn't really twig to the fact that this would not be the sort of information you get from any basic publicly accessible database that you buy or that you find in the phone book. You know, that is a possibility. The UCP, Danielle Smith is the premier, is saying the NDP should have talked to us about that, should have come clean with the government and alerted us to it. But, you know, it's clear that they had a chance to know. They had people on the inside of this meeting who could have told them, but for whatever reason, they didn't twig to this this fact. There, it seems like the reality is there are a lot of drop balls, potentially, and that this could have been shut down a lot sooner, and it was allowed to be up for at least a month.
3: Yeah,
0: this private
3: for anybody to copy, et cetera, et cetera. I know the staffers are saying that they did think that it was obtained legally. You know, it is a bit ironic, I think, that on the week that these separatists get the signatures, this data breach story blows up because people are now questioning whether Elections Alberta has lost the trust of the public to run a credible referendum on separatism, right? And just flesh out that argument for me a bit more, that this could undermine a vote on separatism. How?
0: Well, I think certainly among separatists and a lot of their own activists, there is deep-seated mistrust of institutions to start with. Certainly they don't, you know, they don't trust public. You know, a lot of people don't come out of not trusting public health during the COVID, don't trust authorities that have tried to, they're investigating certain separatists in this. And on the other side, you have a lot of people alleging that this big referendum petition came in. Who's to say that some of these lists weren't just, you know, these names on the petitions weren't just copied off of this questionably produced list?
3: Mm-hmm.
0: The Elections Alberta, as they reviewed the signatures potentially in coming weeks of this referendum to see if it can be verified, will be looking for some of these seeded names, these salted names that they put in the Republican Party list. And if some of those names are proven to be fake, then who knows what this is. But there are certainly people out there who think that this whole process is illegitimate and are certainly tarring all separatists with the brush that they've been involved in this massive privacy breach.
3: How are the separatists responding to all of this? I know the movement itself isn't a monolith.
0: Some people out there see that this is a witch hunt, but you know, the main groups, the Stay Free Alberta, Mitch Sylvester, the leader of it, they're trying to distinguish different separatist groups from different separatist groups. And there's a lot of overlap. Mitch Sylvester and David Parker were both together big wigs in Take Back Alberta, this activist group that helped push out Danielle Smith and install a lot of supporters of theirs and activists within the United Conservative Party board. But, you know, it's not clear that there are, that, you know, there's some overlap between Stay Free Alberta and the Centurion Project, but it's not a full overlap. Like, we can't fairly say that the separatists behind the petition were behind this data breach.
3: Yeah.
0: There are different groups. This is a kind of a big mass collective by a bunch of conservative advocates and activists to separate. Some of them are trying to really say, like, we have nothing to do with this one.
3: Yeah.
0: There's a criticizing. This has made us look bad in the public because people are all tarring us with the same brush. So there is some of that old circular firing squad situation here. But then again, a lot of the separatists are saying this is overblown. This is a witch hunt. And this is something by the deep state or the RCMP or Elections Alberta trying to undermine our cause and our efforts.
3: That was part of my conversation with Jason Markusoff, who covers Alberta politics for CBC. If you want to listen to the full episode, you can find Front Burner wherever you get your podcasts or on YouTube. I'm Jamie Poisson. Thank you so much for listening.

0: This is CBC News. From CBC Toronto, it is 5:30 in Toronto, 5 degrees and cloudy right now. Good morning, I'm Kirsten Assassi-Darren. A 17-year-old has been arrested after three people were found dead inside a home in Brockville. Police say the teen is now in custody and facing three counts of first-degree murder. Investigators were called to a local residence around 11:30 a.m. on Thursday, where they found the three victims. The accused will appear for a bail hearing later this morning. Well, two Ontarians are self-isolating after disembarking the Dutch cruise ship linked to the recent hantavirus outbreak. The two individuals got off the ship on April 24th on the remote South Atlantic island of St. Helena. Ontario's Health Minister Sylvia Jones says they've been isolating since they returned home.
1: Public Health Unit is very much in charge of the monitoring piece of it. More information as we can release the information that they have. At this point, it is believed that they are not in any way a risk of transmission, but it is fluid.
0: Another Canadian from Quebec is also isolating. That person was not on the cruise ship, but flew home on the same flight as the two from Ontario. According to the World Health Organization, there have been eight confirmed cases of the rodent-borne hantavirus, including three deaths. Infectious disease specialists say there is a low risk of local human transmission. Well, new data from Statistics Canada reveals the number of post-secondary international students in Ontario dropped by more than a third in the past 2 years. It's the result of immigration cuts from the federal government. Nama Weingarten has more on how that's impacting schools.
2: An international student can pay, six times the tuition.
3: That's Rob Christofferson, Ontario Confederation of University Faculty Association's president. He says schools have been relying on international students to make up for a lack of funding, and that's not working out anymore, according to preliminary estimates in a recent report by Statistics Canada. It shows that in the past 2 years, Ontario's post-secondary institutions have lost more than 90,000 international students, more than a third. All in the aftermath of the federal government capping the number of international students in 2024.
2: This is a serious loss.
3: But it's hit colleges the hardest. The decline in enrollment and revenue meant program cuts and layoffs in colleges across the province, most recently at George Brown, where Jeff Brown is the OPSU steward.
4: People are really hurting.
3: The provincial government announced $6.4 billion in new funding for post-secondary education in February. But he says
4: Ontario is still dead last in the country in per-student funding of all the provinces.
3: A provincial spokesperson said those were record investments made on top of previous ones to stabilize the sector. Nama Weingarten, CBC News, Toronto.
0: Entertainment giant Live Nation and its box office arm Ticketmaster say they will fight any moves to break up the company. Last month, a federal jury in the U.S. found they abused their monopoly and have been overcharging fans for concert tickets. Now, in an exclusive interview, Live Nation says it will challenge any moves that would force it to sell off Ticketmaster. The CBC's Dave Seglins has the story.
5: I'm not happy with the verdict, of course.
6: Dan Wall, executive vice president of Live Nation, is also the company's lead lawyer. He knows many sports and music fans hate his company, but he rejects the findings of the court.
7: Are you a monopoly?
5: Well, it's funny. What the verdict says is that we have monopolized 20% of the primary ticketing market, not the whole thing. I don't call that a monopoly.
8: Well, I've been fighting this battle for a while.
6: Richard Blumenthal is a senator from Connecticut and a longtime critic.
8: Should be broken up. Ticketmaster and Live Nation came together. And they're raising prices and excluding competition.
6: This case will play out in the coming months with a judge considering penalties, with Live Nation and Ticketmaster fighting more than 30 U.S. states that want them broken up. Dave Seglin, CBC News, New York.
0: And finally, the Toronto Tempo are preparing to take on the court in their first ever game. The new WNBA team brings together players from around the world, but its veteran guard, Kia Nurse, will represent Canada. As head coach Sandy Brondello explained, Nurse has already shown herself to be a huge hit with fans.
9: It'll be fun for her to hear the cheers. Even when she scored that first basket in that preseason game, it was like, okay, it's Kia City.
0: The first game is tonight at 7:30. A quick look at the weather today. A mix of sun and cloud with a 30% chance of showers. The high today is 15. Tonight, partly cloudy with a chance of showers early this evening. Otherwise clear. The low will be +5. Right now in Toronto, 5 degrees and cloudy.

0: and good morning. It is Friday. Oh, yes, it is. Friday, May the 8th. I'm Jill Dempsey. You're listening to Metro Morning on CBC Radio 1. As Kirthana mentioned, it's going to be a cloudy day, 5 degrees. So let's see how things are starting in terms of your commute with Jennifer Allen. Good morning.
1: Good morning, Jill. Well, we're off to a pretty good start with the exception of the eastbound 401. As you approach Mississauga Road, I'm seeing some volume through the area. That's due to a collision which has just popped up. It's blocking the right lane in the express. So things are slowing down as you approach. But then once you're beyond that, the eastbound 401 is free and clear through the area. Most of the overnight construction from overnight has now cleared away around the GTA. Taking a look at the westbound 401, I'm not seeing any delays either if you're headed into the city from Durham region. So looking ahead to the weekend, starting at 11 tonight, the Don Valley Parkway will be closing for maintenance work both ways from the 401 to the Gardner. That's until 5 a.m. on Monday, so be sure to plan alternate routes. And there'll also be no service on Saturday on line 2 between Kipling and Jane for signal work. Shuttle buses will operate.
0: Also, the DVP, got to prepare yourself for this weekend.
1: I just mentioned that.
0: I know
1: that
0: you was... did, but I just want to highlight it for people because
1: it
0: can be a real problem.
1: Yes, and I find that people don't really, again, plan for this. So look at alternate routes to see how they're going to get around it, because a lot of the major routes, Leslie, Don Mills, Bayview, Victoria Park, they all become really, really heavy as people try to take alternate north to south routes. So yes, you really need to plan, leave maybe a little earlier than you may usually. Like, don't plan on getting anywhere quickly at noon and, you know, taking Leslie heading southbound. It won't work. So,
0: well, and it's a tough weekend for some because it's a celebratory weekend being Mother's Day. And so, you know, for some families, there are big celebrations and you have to get to from here to there or whatever. So, it's going to be tough for some.
1: Yes, yes. Be sure to give yourself some time because of this. So
0: it's Toronto.
1: And patience.
0: Plenty of time. Yeah, well, patience, I think.
1: Remain
0: every
1: zen.
0: Every day you go out the door, you need to sort of pack the patience.
1: Yes.
0: But I also think the plenty of time is really important. Don't cut it too close because it is going to take you a lot longer to get where you need to go.
1: It will. It will. But it's temporary, you know. 5 a.m. Monday, it'll be all over.
0: Well, so you say.
1: This round will be over.
0: I've taken the liberty of sort of looking ahead with a 10 and 14 day forecast just to see if we're going to be cracking 20 anytime soon.
1: No,
0: we're not. We're probably going to hover around 15, 16. And then, you know, another reminder is that next weekend is really the first long weekend of the so-called summer season, right? Victoria Day weekend.
1: Yes.
0: Earlier this year than most. And so that's traditionally a planting weekend for lots of people. But I think many are going to have to reconsider their options.
1: Yes. You know, I know my mom used to put her plants, her seedlings, in the basement, you know, and with lots of lights, you know, they're her grow lights or whatever. So I know plenty of people will be doing the same thing. They just remain indoors growing. Yeah. growing under the lights.
2: I was going to say with that weather, it's funny because we've experienced those 20 degree days. And so when you say it's 15 and it's 16, I'm here pretty angry, but I was like, you know what? This is normal. I got to remind myself that it's normal because those nice warm days that we had, that, you know, that was not the norm. So
0: No, but I will say that it's not sustained cool the way it has been. That's, I think, the difference is that the coolness has been sustained. And usually we start to break and we don't seem to be breaking upwards. Breaking downwards.
2: I know.
0: So I think it's, you know, and we've had an enormous amount of rain. And that's good for a lot of different reasons. But out west,

0: West, you know, which where my family is, it's 2022. It's warm. They've had some really warm days. That
1: well,
0: is
1: you tell
0: not,
1: them to send it our way.
0: I am.
1: Stop hogging the good weather.
0: I always think if they're enjoying that out west, then it's going to come this way eventually. So my fingers are crossed for that. You're listening to Metro Morning on CBC Radio 1, 99.1. Also, you can hear us on the CBC Listen app. As Kirsten mentioned, it's cloudy and 5 degrees. We expect a high today of 15. It is time now for the Business Digest. Here's Megan Reed.
2: Late yesterday, a U.S. trade court ruled against President Donald Trump's latest 10% global tariffs. The Court of International Trade said that the law didn't satisfy the criteria specified in the trade law for when import surcharges are allowed. The ruling was 2-1, with one judge stating that it was premature to grant victory to the plaintiffs. Not sure what this means for Trump's Truth Social post yesterday, where he said he'd give the EU until July 4th to agree to trade commitments before he raises tariffs on EU goods, including cars, to much higher levels. Here at home, BCE, parent company of Bell Media, reported first quarter earnings yesterday, and the results were kind of whelming. Revenue was up 4%, but earnings were down 2.3% from last year. Patrick Horan, a portfolio manager at Agilith Capital, described the results as mediocre. Horan says he's seeing a pullback in the industry as telcos don't have the wherewithal to be all things to all people.
3: They don't have the budget anymore to go into new communities and to expand to the fringes of rural communities and address those markets.
2: Bottom line, Horan says competitors are not investing in the network. They're taking the wholesale rate that the government dictates from Bell and Rogers and TELUS and reselling those to smaller businesses. Turning to resources, Canada is one step closer to having the world's largest nuclear facility after the Ontario government entered into a $300 million cost-sharing agreement with Bruce Power to bring the project one step closer to fruition. This is an initial step, as the company still needs to get regulatory approvals from the federal government. Warren Mabee, director of the Queen's Institute for Energy and Environmental Policy, says that this is exciting. However, the devil will be in the details.
4: We don't know yet what technology will be used, and that is, I think, a big stumbling block. We don't really know the cost. They're using this sort of project envelope approach, which says they want 10,000 megawatts to build out. There could be a Westinghouse reactor to do that. It could be an Atkins-Rialis, you know, the new CANDU design could do that. We don't know what they're going to choose, and therefore we don't really have any sense of what it might cost.
2: Mabee says even after all these questions get answers, it will easily take 10 years and probably more to complete the project. And finally, Blue Dot Fever is now a thing in North America's music industry. It refers to lagging ticket sales at stadium concert tours and outright cancellations. The blue dots are the unsold seats on Ticketmaster's website. Jelly Roll, Post Malone, and Zayn have all canceled multiple shows recently, saying that they want to spend more time with family. None have said outright that it was due to poor ticket sales, but online chatter disagrees. Eric Alper is a Canadian music industry expert. He thinks it's a combination of too many acts touring and this economy.
5: People are being a lot more selective with where they're spending their money on concerts these days. Instead of maybe going to 7 or 8 shows, they're only picking 1 or 2. And because there's so many artists going out on tour, not everybody is going to be selling out.
2: Add in this summer's FIFA World Cup held in North America, and the competition for your entertainment dollars is fierce. For CBC Radio, I'm Megan Reed.
0: Thank you so much, Megan. 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It is 16 minutes before 6 o'clock. You're listening to Metro Morning on CBC Radio 1, 99.1. You can also find us on the CBC Listen app. The conflict in the Middle East continues to stall global oil and gas shipments, and those higher prices at the pump have some drivers wondering about electric cars. If that's you, we've got you covered. Clean transportation expert Colin Robar shares useful tips for making the move to electrical and buying your first EV.
6: I think it's definitely really making people think about their relationship with their gas vehicle. And if they want to continue dealing with this up and down of fuel costs and the impact.

0: that it can have on their finances with no warning. EVs haven't necessarily gotten a lot cheaper than they were, but they haven't gotten more expensive is the real key. There are vehicles that are coming back out. A couple ones off the top of my head would be like the new Chevrolet Bolt, the new Nissan Leaf. These are vehicles that people would be familiar with the name of, but there are new versions out that are the same price as their previous versions were a couple of years ago. So even though they have better batteries, better charging, you know, more range, they're actually the same price. So we're not seeing the same inflation impact on them as we're seeing with other vehicles. The biggest rebate that exists right now would be the federal affordable electric vehicle program, which gives a $5,000 rebate on fully electric vehicles, up to $2,500 for plug-in hybrid vehicles for a final transaction value of $50,000 or less. With Canada's clean fuel regulation carbon credits, there are EV charging manufacturers that are actually giving away free EV chargers if you participate in the carbon credit program. So basically, as you charge your electric vehicle, that generates carbon credits, and they will actually pay you for every kilowatt hour that you put into your car on top of giving you that free charger. We're starting to see the vehicles that were being purchased with rebates just a few years ago starting to come off of their leases, being turned in for typically new EVs. So there are going to be a lot more real quality, low mileage EVs that are available on the market. Most dealerships and even some garages can now do a battery life test and tell you how much of the life of the battery is still available. And then you can make a judgment call on that. Typically, you're probably still going to be seeing any EV with like 3 years of wear on it be around like 95% of its battery life. Batteries these days are lasting 600,000 to even a million kilometers. So the vehicle is much more likely to rust out before the battery actually dies. Otherwise, then you would just check for that rust, check your suspension. You don't have to worry necessarily about the maintenance that was done to the EV because it's not the same as a gas vehicle. There's no oil changes that could have been missed or transmission fluid that wasn't properly changed or things like that. Things that can impact the lifetime of a gas engine doesn't happen with an electric motor and battery.
1: That was Colin Robar, the manager of clean transportation at the Clean Foundation. This is Metro Morning on CBC Radio 1. We're starting the day with some clouds, 5 degrees. We expect a high of 15 with a 30% chance of showers today and this evening. Violent ballet, sports entertainment, two guys pretending to beat up each other. For a lot of people, professional wrestling might...
2: For students are used to studying story structures in the context of novels and films. And here we learn that story structure. We can look at matches and see how do these different wrestlers use that same structure and yet tell an infinite number of stories. And then, of course, there's the storylines that happen between episodes. And the kind of final element that the students really connect with is, what are the stories that we tell ourselves as a culture, right? Stories about masculinity, stories about sexuality, you know, about race, about gender. And that's where pro wrestling has really changed, where these stories are much more sort of empowering and inclusive instead of being stereotypes.
1: When did the light bulb go on for you that you could see that there was a connection between wrestling, obviously something that you love, and writing?
2: Yeah. Well, it really started for me. I got back into pro wrestling through All Elite Wrestling at the start of the pandemic. And I started writing about it a little bit myself. And I thought, gosh, if you're going to write about it, you have to experience it. And so that's when I went to Superkick Studios for one class, just to say I stepped in the ring. Pro wrestling is very addictive. And so I actually have been training for 4 years, you know, kind of since then. And now, you know, and I'm still, as my coach says, I'm a pro wrestler in the making, you know, still a lot to learn. So it was while I was doing that that I really got that full-on sense of the true magic of pro wrestling storytelling. And that's when I thought, how can I bring this into the classroom? And of course, you know, you can use this to teach all the skills of analysis and essay writing and presentations that we want to teach. So I thought, this is perfect.
1: Have you perfected the body slam?
2: That's what I'm pretty good at. You know, you're kind of lucky that we're on the radio and not in person.
1: I will count myself lucky. Let's talk about the students that are coming to the course. So are you surprised at that demographic?
2: Well, I would say the surprise kind of goes on the size of the students because it is a course that's under an open topic. A lot of the students came in not knowing what they were getting into. And so that first class, so it was 20 students, but I let four extra in.

0: And so 24 students, and a couple of them had read my email before the holiday break and knew it was pro wrestling, but you know, they're busy students, so not all of them saw that email. So there was a lot of wide-eyed, frightened, what have I gotten into students? And when it all came down to it, only four of the students were actually pro wrestling fans. Another 20 had, you know, had these memories of it with family members and cousins and things like that. But it was pretty, like, they came in with a lot of the stereotypes and, you know, kind of looking down on it. But the class stayed fully enrolled. You know, everyone learned, you know, learning about the art, they learned to respect it, right? They see what these artists do. They see what they kind of put on the line. And they see, again, that kind of magic of it. And so they came away with a real sort of passion and love for it.
1: But there's also, I mean, a history of wrestling becoming a good focal point in terms of storytelling. I'm thinking about The Wrestler with Mickey York and all of that attention that it got with the Academy Awards. I mean, The Iron Claw was the recent one.
0: Oh, it was so good. Absolutely. Yeah. Yeah. So, I mean, and there's also, you know, pro wrestling poetry. That's one of the things that we looked at in the class. So there's a book that's sadly out of print, Michael Holmes, Parts Unknown, a Canadian book of poetry. But I looked at a wonderful book by an American poet where we looked at W. Todd Kaneko, Dead Wrestler Elegies. And so it's this wonderful book about pro wrestling, but he's using it to mourn his father.
1: When your students leave the class, what is the one thing that you want them to leave that room with?
0: I mean, one was obviously in the context of pro wrestling that they have a respect and love for it. But in the context of being humanities students, and this is something that they did come away with, and they said on their own, kind of unsolicited, that these skills that they have as humanities students of writing, of paying attention, you know, of critical thinking, of collaborating, they think, oh, I study poetry, I study this. Wait, it works for pro wrestling. Oh, wait. It works for literally anything in this world, right? So that was not something, a lesson I wanted to teach coming in, but it's one that I'm definitely going to continue to highlight when I teach this class.
1: Thank you so much for telling us about it. And I'm so glad that we're doing it by Zoom and you can't practice your body slam on me in the studio. Not sure I'm ready for that at 7 a.m. Thanks so much, Daniel.
0: Wonderful. Thank you so much.
1: Ah, yes. Daniel Tisdale is an English professor at U of T's campus in Scarborough. He teaches a fourth-year literature course called The Art of Professional Wrestling. Departure Festival, formerly known as Canadian Music Week, is going on all weekend. And tonight at Longboat Hall, you can catch some up-and-coming GTA artists. Here's one of them. This is Nia Nadarata with Souvenirs. Oh.

0: Eastbound on the 401 past Mississauga Road. The right lane is blocked due to a collision. It's in the express, so it's slowing down as you approach, but collector lanes are nice and easy through the area, so use that to save a little time. A southbound 400 is also filling in. It's slowing down from Shepherd, and this is due to a collision approaching the 401 ramps. It's blocking the two center lanes. 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
1: We are closely following the hantavirus outbreak. Three Canadians are isolating after the ship outbreak, and two Ontarians who were on the Dutch cruise are self-isolating here in the province.
2: So many questions about the hantavirus. Dr. Isaac Bogosh is going to be here at 7:10 just to answer some of the questions around it. Certainly we know people on the boat are isolating, but what does it mean in terms of passing it along? We'll get more clarification from Dr. Bogosh coming up on Metro Morning here on CBC Radio 1, 99.1.
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5: This is World Report. Good morning, I'm John Northcott. Entertainment giant Live Nation is vowing to fight for its survival following a landmark court ruling. Last month, a U.S. federal jury found that the company and its subsidiary Ticketmaster operated an illegal monopoly that systematically overcharged music and sports fans. Now, in an exclusive interview with CBC News, the company says it will challenge any move to force its breakup of its multi-billion dollar empire. Dave Seglins has the story from New York.
6: I'm not happy with the verdict, of course.
7: Dan Wall, executive vice president of Live Nation, is also the company's lead lawyer.
6: Well, it's frustrating. I mean, look, I think it's pretty clear that the states and who brought the case along with the federal government asked for a jury trial because it's a lot easier to win a jury trial than it is a court trial in a case like this, and particularly against a big corporation.
7: He knows many sports and music fans hate his company, but he rejects the findings of the court.
8: Are you a monopoly?
6: Well, it's funny. What the verdict says is that we have monopolized 20% of the primary ticketing market, not the whole thing. I don't call that a monopoly, and I'm actually confident that over time, the courts won't call that a monopoly.
9: Well, I've been fighting this battle for a while.
7: Richard Blumenthal is a senator from Connecticut and a longtime critic.

0: be broken up. Ticketmaster and Live Nation came together, and I opposed it for all the reasons that now become apparent in their raising prices and excluding competition.
1: This case will play out in the coming months with a judge considering penalties, with Live Nation and Ticketmaster fighting more than 30 U.S. states that want them broken up. Dave Seglin, CBC News, New York.
2: British Prime Minister Keir Starmer is taking responsibility for his Labour Party's dismal performance in local elections. Labour is suffering severe losses across the country as Nigel Farage's Reform UK party makes massive gains. Starmer says he isn't going to sugarcoat the outcome, but he insists he will stay on to prevent further instability.
3: They are tough results, I accept that. They reflect voters who don't feel that their lives have changed enough or quickly enough. We were elected to deal with that, and I'm not going to walk away from that responsibility and plunge the country into chaos.
2: Much of Reform UK's success is coming at the expense of traditional Labour and Conservative strongholds. Reform UK's Farage is calling it an historic change in British politics, and many pundits suggest this could be the start of a permanent shift from the UK, or rather in the UK landscape. The World Health Organization says a KLM flight attendant has tested negative for hantavirus. The woman had been in hospital in Amsterdam after coming into contact with a passenger from the Dutch cruise ship at the center of a deadly outbreak. That passenger later died. Meanwhile, British health officials are confirming two more cases of the virus and a suspected case on the remote island of Tristan da Cunha, one of the ship's recent stops. Here at home, three people with links to the vessel are in isolation in Ontario and Quebec. Health officials say all three are currently asymptomatic, but they're being monitored daily as a precaution. Doctors in Newfoundland and Labrador are raising the alarm over the province's new health information system. CoreCare was launched just 2 weeks ago to modernize how patient records are shared. But some physicians say the rollout is already hitting major roadblocks. They warn that delays in getting lab results and diagnostic reports are putting patient care at risk. Mark Quinn has the story.
4: We're worried that something is going to fall through the cracks and that something is going to be a person.
5: The association that represents doctors is hearing complaints about the new system, CoreCare, from its members. Newfoundland and Labrador Medical Association President Dr. Cynthia Slade says physicians aren't getting some patients' diagnostic reports and some lab results have been delayed.
4: So there could be a delay in patients getting these reports and then patients getting treatment. And if they're coming in with a time-sensitive condition, that could have, you know, in some cases, very serious or catastrophic consequences.
5: Dr. Richard Barter is the clinical chief of emergency medicine in St. John's. He's helped usher in CoreCare, and he's certain it will improve communication between doctors, health facilities, and patients. But Barter says during this transition to the new system, patient care has been affected negatively.
6: There's no doubt about it. Our total numbers have been higher in the waiting room, patients staying longer, more left without being seen. And we don't like that.
5: CBC asked the province's health authority for an interview. It emailed a statement saying it's listening to the concerns of physicians and making adjustments to address them. Mark Quinn, CBC News, St. John's.
2: Inuit and Nunavut are pushing back against Prime Minister Mark Carney's emphasis on the next Governor General's bilingualism. They point out that the outgoing Governor General, Mary Simon, is also bilingual in English and Inuktitut. Critics say the government's strict focus on English-French fluency devalues Indigenous languages and ignores the linguistic reality of many Canadians. Bianca McEwen reports.
7: But it was an insult because English is my second language and I see, myself as being a bilingual person.
8: Inuit advocate Crystal Martin says seeing Prime Minister Mark Carney call the new Governor General bilingual didn't sit right with her.
7: And I see Indigenous people who are speaking, their mother tongue, and then English being a second language and then French being a third language for them.
8: Outgoing Governor General Mary Simon is bilingual in English and Inuktitut, and she's taken French classes since being in the role. Despite the controversy in 2021 after Simon was sworn in, she didn't break any federal language laws. Jack Anawak, a former Nunavut politician, echoes Martin's disappointment. He says Indigenous languages should be on par with English and French.
9: Inuktitut and First Nation

0: languages are the first languages of this country before it became Canada. And for us to learn English, it was basically by colonialism.
1: Martin says Carney's comments are disrespectful.
2: The Prime Minister talks about reconciliation, but what is reconciliation if you do not recognize that our former Governor General was in fact bilingual, but it just wasn't French?
1: She says she'd like to see federal government workers and leaders learn Indigenous languages in the same way Canadians are expected to learn French. The Prime Minister's office did not respond to CBC's request for comment by deadline. Bianca McEwen, CBC News, Iqaluit.
3: More Canadians are choosing to explore their own backyard this year instead of heading south. Nowhere is that more obvious than at the Halifax Airport, which has seen a 15% surge in arrivals from across the country. It's the highest growth rate in Canada as travel to the U.S. continues to slide. Sabrina Fabian has more.
4: Every day, planes bring thousands of Canadian travelers to the Halifax International Airport. People like Sarah Reeves, who is on her first trip ever to the East Coast from Vancouver Island.
5: It kind of makes sense to kind of go for us from coast to coast, and I think it's just about supporting Canada and seeing the rest of our country instead.
4: She's been taking in the sights in Halifax all week, traveling alongside her mother, Joy.
6: It's been wonderful. Then we did Peggy's Cove and just done a lot of walking.
4: They represent an increasing trend. Over the past year, the number of domestic travelers arriving in Halifax rose by 15%, followed closely by Toronto and Calgary. The trend is expected to continue in 2026. Glenn Bowie is the manager at the Westin Nova Scotian Hotel.
7: So we know already we're going to have a busy summer because of conferences and meetings.
4: Wayne Smith is director at the Institute for Hospitality and Tourism Research at Toronto Metropolitan University. He says tourism could take a hit this year if gas prices continue to rise.
8: It's the first thing people cut when they're afraid or they're not making money.
4: Sarah Reeves says her trip has been worth it, even though spring has already sprung at home on Vancouver Island.
5: So we were joking that we rewound a season, yeah. But I think that's just part of the experience. It's part of being Canadian.
4: As the summer season gets set to kick off, the hospitality sector is hoping the economic volatility around the globe doesn't deter Canadians from visiting their own backyards. Sabrina Fabian, CBC News, Halifax.
3: And finally, you won't be surprised to know that it's getting more expensive to fill the pantry, and the United Nations says the war in Iran is a major reason why. Global food prices rose for a third straight month in April, driven largely by a spike in the cost of vegetable oil. UN's Food and Agriculture Organization says the conflict is disrupting shipping and driving up energy costs, which makes everything from harvest to transport more costly. There is, though, a bit of good news. Global grain production is on track for a record year, and that could help keep bread and cereal prices from following the same upward trend. And that is the latest national and international news from World Report. I'm John Northcott. This is CBC News.

0: And good morning. It is Friday, May the 8th. I'm Jill Dempsey. Welcome to Metro Morning on CBC Radio 1. In a moment, a conversation about the Alberta separatist group that claims to have collected more than 300,000 signatures to support a vote on separatism. The group wants the issue put into an upcoming referendum. We're going to talk to a political scientist about that in just a moment. But first, Jennifer Allen is here. It is the last day of the week. Let's hope things are moving smoothly, Jennifer.
1: Well, I would love to say that they were.
0: I always know it's a problem to go, well.
1: Right now on Line 5, Eglinton, we have delays between Kennedy and Mount Dennis stations due to an operational problem. Shuttle buses are on the way. Southbound 400 is filling in approaching Shepherd due to a collision approaching the east and westbound 401 ramps, blocking the two center lanes. And eastbound 401 slows approaching Mississauga Road in the express through to a collision past Mississauga Road, blocking the right lane. Here's Kirthana Sasitharan.
2: Well, Ontario has over 90,000 less post-secondary international students than 2 years ago. That's according to new data from StatsCan, and that loss of enrollment and tuition is leading to program cuts and layoffs across schools in the province. And in just a few hours, the Toronto Tempo will be out for a shoot-around as they get ready for their first ever game.
0: First game, a lot to celebrate with that. We're going to talk to two fans of the Tempo.

0: people. They cannot wait. They are excited, but they're going to have to wait till 8:20 to have that conversation on Metro Morning here on CBC Radio 1, 99.1, and also on the CBC Listen app. Well, there's been growing controversy in Alberta this week, and it's related to the separatist movement there. The personal information of millions of Alberta voters, including former Premier Jason Kenney, was leaked online in a database built by a separatist group called the Centurion Project. Nearly 600 Albertans who accessed that database have received cease and desist letters. Meanwhile, another grassroots separatist group claims to have collected about 300,000 signatures from Albertans who want a referendum on leaving Canada. To unpack all of this, I'm joined by Laurie Thorlickson. She is a political science professor at the University of Alberta. Laurie, good morning.
1: Oh, good morning to you.
0: The thing that everybody is talking about is that massive release of voter data. How did we get to this point?
1: Well, you know, it's a very concerning development, and you know, it comes in the midst of this, you know, very unusual moment in Alberta's history where we have a separatist movement that's led to the point where we've had a petition delivered this week on Monday to Elections Alberta, where they've claimed to have collected over 300,000 signatures, which is more than they need to get a question on a referendum in the province in order to separate. And so they want to put to Albertans this question of, do you agree that the province of Alberta should cease to be part of Canada and become an independent state?
0: How did the party get in possession of the voter data? Where did that come from?
1: Well, what is suggested so far is that this data from the registry was provided legally to a registered political party, the Republican Party, which is a small fringe separatist party in Alberta. And it's alleged that that version of the data that the party had came to be in possession of the Centurion Project. And so it's alleged that it was leaked to them. There are certain names that were false names that were seeded into every version of the data handed to each political party who were entitled to be in possession of a copy of it. And so that is how they determined that it was the version that was provided to the Republican Party that came to be in possession of the Centurion Project.
0: Cease and desist letters have now been sent to more than 500 Albertans who accessed that database. How significant is that?
1: Well, it's an important step that they have that they receive a cease and desist letter, and also the RCMP had delivered it a court order for the Centurion Project to take down the database that they had. But the concerning thing is that this data had already been out there for about a month.
0: Right.
1: It had been out there for a month. It's alleged that Elections Alberta had been informed about it earlier, but due to some legislative changes last year, which really raised the bar for Elections Alberta investigations, it meant that they couldn't act earlier to take down and remove the data. And so the question is, you know, what has happened with that data while it's been out there? This is the private data of about 3 million electors. It's valuable. It is a security threat for the people concerned. And, you know, as we've heard from former Premier Jason Kenney, he spoke yesterday about some of the threats that people in politics have received, and also the danger this poses to other people at risk, and including domestic violence survivors as well.
0: Yes, when you're releasing someone's personal address, their phone numbers, all that kind of data, there are certainly questions to be raised. What do we know about the Centurion Project?
1: Well, the Centurion Project is a registered as an advertiser, and so they are a mobilizing group, and so they're not a political party themselves, but

0: Their stated intent was to drum up support for separation. And so they were using this list to try to raise support for the referendum. And then that, of course, raises some questions about are all these signatures that are on the petition, are they legitimate? Were they gathered through legitimate means?
1: Right.
0: Are they valid?
1: How much support does the movement have if there are now questions about the names on that list?
0: Well, even if all of the names on the list turned out to be properly collected and could all be verified, and by the way, the verification process is on hold right now, but due to legal challenges, but even with that, the support for this movement, according to opinion polls, the support tops out at about 30%. So it's still really not enough to get this over the bar in a referendum. Of course, that all depends on voter turnout as well, but it still remains a minority movement in Alberta.
1: What are the legal challenges to the petition?
0: Well, right now there's a court challenge backed by several First Nations in Alberta, and they've argued that separation would violate their treaty rights. And so a ruling back in April resulted in an injunction, which means that the petition signatures can't and won't be validated until this case is settled. And so, and with the settlement of the case could well result in a ruling that a referendum on separation is unconstitutional and it is illegal.
1: There's so many questions about the timing of this, given the country's relationship with the United States and the fact that we're not on solid ground in terms of that relationship. Why is this happening at this moment?
0: Well, it's, I think, you know, there has always, for decades and decades, been this this sense of regional grievance that has always been present to some degree in politics in Alberta. And I think that COVID radicalized some elements of this movement, and that's what we're seeing. And we're seeing, I think, the politics. Research has found also that some of these more extreme voices have been amplified by political actors. We've seen evidence this week of YouTube mobilizers based in the United States trying to amplify this grassroots movement, and of, you know, possibly of Russian bot activity on social media also amplifying voices of this movement as well.
1: Amplify, but there are also some that suggest the Premier of Alberta have legitimized these voices as well.
0: Well, you know, this is the difficult problem. Danielle Smith has a fair number of supporters from within her home party. There's a minority of support for separatism in Alberta, but most of those separatists are also UCP supporters. Many of them are even in her own party. And so she faces a bit of a tightrope herself trying to placate this portion of her party. And these are the people who pushed out Jason Kenney and supported her as leader. And so she's trying to tamp down support for separatism while still trying at the same time to appear supportive of the separatists because she needs their support.
1: It's a conversation that we know won't go away. Lori, I appreciate your insight this morning. Thank you.
0: Thank you.
1: Lori Thorlickson is a political science professor at the University of Alberta. Here's Jennifer Allen.
2: There are delays on Eglinton Line 5 between Kennedy and Mount Dennis, and this is as a result of an operational issue. Shuttle buses are on the way. And this Saturday, there will be no service on Bloor-Danforth Line 2 between Kipling and Jane for signal work. Shuttle buses will run. Southbound 400 is getting heavier south of Finch through to a collision approaching the split to the east and westbound 401 ramps. It's blocking the two center lanes, so you may want to exit it at Finch and use Weston or Jane to access the 401 instead. Your other problem is a collision eastbound 401 past Mississauga Road in the express, blocking the right lane. It's slowing down approaching Mississauga Road, so transfer to collector lanes if possible, because

0: because they're completely free and clear through that area. Beyond that, it gets busy past the 410 to east of Dixie in the collectors and east of the 427 off and on towards the 400 in the express and collectors. And I'm just getting reports of a collision. This is on southbound 404 as you approach Shepherd. It's in that ramp as you head towards the 401. It's blocking part of the right lane. It's just sticking into that lane. It's mostly on the shoulder, but you'll find volume filling in south of Finch because of it. And Jill, regular service has resumed on Line 5 between Kennedy and Mount Dennis from that earlier operational problem.
1: That's good news. Just in time for some light rain that's falling in parts of the GTA this hour. 5 degrees with a high today of 15. Again, 30% chance of showers today. We're already seeing some activity. A 30% chance of showers early this evening with a low of 5. And then Saturday, a mix of sun and cloud, chance of showers late in the afternoon, the risk of a thunderstorm, high of 15, cloudy Sunday with a high of 14. It is 22 minutes after 6 o'clock. It is meant to be a program that incentivizes recycling and reduces landfill waste. For nearly 20 years, Ontarians have been able to return empty alcohol containers to select locations for a refund on 10 to 20%. But with fewer and fewer beer stores across Ontario, a recent Toronto Star report estimated more than $60 million worth of deposits went unredeemed late last year. All this raising questions about how well our deposit return system is actually working. Karen Wierzig is a senior program manager of plastics at Environmental Defense. Karen, good morning.
2: Good morning.
1: How are things changing in terms of the way and the decisions people make around returning cans and bottles?
2: Well, what's happened is that people can buy things like beer and wine and other types of ready-to-drink alcohol in grocery stores and corner stores much more readily than they could a year and a half ago. And the only place mainly across the province to return those containers to redeem the deposit is still the beer store. And the beer stores are starting to close locations. And so over 100 locations have closed since the fall of 2024. So we have more places to buy alcohol mm-hmm. and pay our deposits, and unfortunately fewer places to take our empties back.
1: Is this strictly a question of convenience, or is there something else at play?
2: Well, I'm sure it's mainly convenience and habit. So when we used to buy beer basically only at the beer store across Ontario, it was a more, for those people who drink alcohol, it was a more common stop in our, you know, weekly, monthly habits. And we used to go to the beer store. We were used to being in the two lines. You go in the first line, you drop off your empties, and you go in the second line and you buy your beer. When the Ontario Deposit Return Program was implemented, it was 2007, it included all alcohol beverage containers. The beer store was still the place to return, but people took up that habit very quickly and have been very good over the years at returning their empties. The big hiccup was COVID. You may recall that beer stores actually for a short moment stopped accepting empties, and they were piling up in people's kitchens.

0: How are returns supposed to work after those changes?
1: Well, initially, what the province said was any large grocery store that was selling alcohol had to accept the empties back. And that would have been, I mean, that would have made it, and that would make it, obviously, this system work perfectly. Because when you go to the store, you bring back your few bottles that you've, you know, had over the week or the month. I mean, most people go to the store fairly often, the grocery store. It's a fairly often run. It's at least once a week. You take back whatever few empties you have when you go, and you buy new stuff, right? Like, it's, that is the really... the no-brainer, one-stop shop sort of approach that we know works best around the world, to be honest.
0: The Toronto Star report says but more than $60 million worth of deposits went unredeemed. Where does that money go then?
1: Well, what we understand, I mean, the problem with the with this program is that there's not a lot of public light that's being shone on it. So the Toronto Star estimated with about $560 million containers unredeemed, that's at least $60 million that's being held somewhere. And it's likely the brewers on the one hand and the LCBO, the province, on the other. And so what we've said is, to the province, okay, fine, you've changed the system, you've let grocers off the hook for now, you have to require that this money from unredeemed deposits be used to expand return locations for people, especially and starting with those people in beer store deserts. So sometimes in the centers of cities or in parts of cities, and often in small towns where they've lost their only beer store, and they would have to drive, people would have to drive 75 kilometers to return their empties, which from an environmental point of view is absurd. And obviously from an everyday life point of view is not going to happen. So we do need to see the beer store and anyone who sells alcohol work together to fix this problem.
0: Are there lessons to be learned from other provinces?
1: Well, what we know in other provinces that have a comprehensive deposit return program, and that means that includes all beverages, pop, juice, beer, wine, we have much higher rates of returns and an effective system with the infrastructure we need across the province. And so we're saying partly, you know, use these unredeemed deposits to build up return infrastructure across the province to replace the closed beer stores and actually make it even better. And secondly, if we expanded the deposit return program in Ontario, not only would that make all of this easier because we'd have more containers in the system and therefore more places to return our, more money in the system, more places to return our containers, but we'd also have less confusion. All your cans go in one place. All your bottles go in one place. So that's really, we think, what the real fix is. And the good news is people across Ontario continue to very strongly support that. So we really do hope that that happens soon.
0: So a lot of people are sort of cleaning up after the winter months and they're looking at their garage or their shed and saying, okay, what do I do with these empties? What's your advice?
1: Well, if you do have a beer store that's reasonably in your way of where you're already going, please return them yourself to the beer store. If you don't, I mean, and you live in a place where you can leave them on your curb, very likely somebody else will come by and get them and, you know, take a big load to a place where they can redeem those bottles, or keep going to your beer store. Buy a six pack. I like to go and buy a six pack of bottles that are refillable. That makes me feel good.
0: Good advice, Karen. Thank you.
1: Thank you very much. Good to speak with you.
0: Karen Wierzig is the Senior Program Manager of Plastics at Environmental Defense.
2: This is CBC News. From CBC Toronto, it is 6:30. Good morning. I'm Kirthana Sassy-Theron. In the city right now, it is 5 degrees and light rain. Here's Jennifer with a look at the roads.
3: Kirthana, southbound 400 approaching the split to the east and westbound 401 ramps. The two center lanes are blocked due to a collision.
2: Thank you, Jennifer. Police in Brockville are investigating a shocking triple murder. They say a 17-year-old is in custody for three counts of first-degree murder. Sonia Koenig reports.
4: Police say they responded to a 911 call shortly before noon on Thursday, the caller reporting the deaths of three people in a home on Cartier Court. Police arrived to find three people deceased. Afterwards, police were directed to an address on the city's outskirts.

0: outskirts, where they found the 17-year-old youth and took them into custody for three counts of first-degree murder. Police say the accused and the victims are known to one another and that this was not a random incident. In the social media post, police called the investigation sensitive and complex. They're asking for the public's patience as investigators continue their work and encouraged empathy for those most directly impacted. The accused is scheduled to appear in court for a bail hearing later today. Sonia Koenig, CBC News, Ottawa.
1: Ontario has over 90,000 less post-secondary international students than it did 2 years ago. That's a 30% drop. The new numbers are according to preliminary estimates in a recent report by Statistics Canada. The decrease comes after the federal government capped the number of international students in 2024. The loss of enrollment and tuition revenue led to program cuts and layoffs in schools across the province. The number of international students ended up being less than the federal government initially estimated. Amir Mogadam is an international student at UFT, where he leads the Graduate Students Union.
2: These cuts, although they were necessary, they are not the result of the international students themselves. It's a result of decades of underfunding in post-secondary education and in housing in Canada. And international students were used as a revenue stream, and when the politics reversed, they were used as a scapegoat.
1: In February, the provincial government announced $6.4 billion in new funding for post-secondary education built on previous investments to stabilize the sector. But those in it say that's far from enough. Consular officials are on their way to the Canary Islands to meet with four Canadians on board a deadly hantavirus-stricken cruise ship. Meanwhile, three Canadians who have returned home are isolating after the outbreak. Two are Ontarians who were on the Dutch cruise. Dale Winuckduck has the details.
3: All three Canadians are asymptomatic and are self-isolating. The two Ontarians disembarked the MV Hondius ship on April 24th on the remote South Atlantic island of St. Helena. Ontario Health Minister Sylvia Jones.
4: And they are actively being monitored and working with the local public health authorities on a daily basis to make sure that the isolation is occurring. But that has been going on since they returned home.
3: Jones says the incubation and monitoring period will be about 30 days and that the situation is fluid.
4: We are getting regular updates on not only these two individuals, but preparing to see if there are any other individuals who could perhaps return to Canada and Ontario.
3: According to the World Health Organization, there are 8 confirmed cases of the Ondas hantavirus. That includes 3 deaths. The rodent-borne virus is the only hantavirus known to have limited transmission between humans. Dr. Zane Chagla is an infectious diseases specialist.
5: There are a number of individuals in prior outbreaks that never acquire it despite being exposed.
3: Dale Minuchduk, CBC News, Toronto.
1: The city's plan to develop the industrial lands on what was formerly known as Villiers Island reached a major milestone yesterday, with the Planning and Housing Committee approving an updated blueprint and sending it to City Council. It aims to house 21,000 people with buildings up to 45 stories in height. But Councillor Josh Matlow is worried about its future because of Premier Doug Ford's plan to have jets fly out of nearby Billy Bishop.
6: We do know, we don't need to theorize, we know the NAVCAN will say that the flight path will have to change if jets are introduced. And we know that it will have an impact on the height of these buildings and the number of units that can be provided to this new neighborhood, which we already know will impact the plan that we are discussing today.
1: In response to questions about how the jets might impact the development, a spokesperson for the premier referred CBC News to comments he made in April about the general economic benefits of the airport. Well, in just a few hours, the Toronto Tempo will be out for a shoot-around as they get ready for their first ever game. The city's brand new WNBA team is well-stocked with veteran players from the league, something head coach Sandy Brondello says will help the team find its footing.
7: I think that kind of helps. They've been in this league for quite some time, so those younger ones will obviously be talking to them and helping them settle into the game and enjoying it. I mean, what a unique experience. You know, we're creating history and everyone's very excited.
1: Among the stars of the new team, American player Marina Mabray and Hamilton's own Kia Nurse. Jennifer is back with a look at the roads.
8: It's not our usually calm Friday. I'm sad. We've got a lot going on
9: right now. So sorry for you.
8: Yeah, so sorry for everyone. Southbound 400.

0: 100 gets congested approaching Finch through to a collision. It's approaching the east and westbound 401 ramp, so the left lane is blocked if you're headed towards the 401 west, and the right lane is blocked if you're headed towards the 401 east. We've got emergency vehicles on site as well as an ambulance, so this may take some time to clear. That's what's making things so heavy. You may want to exit at Finch and try Weston or Drain as alternates to get to the 401 right now. Eastbound 401 past Mississauga Road in the express, the right lane is blocked due to a collision and it's slowing as you approach Mississauga Road, but collector lanes are free and clear. Also on the eastbound 401, the ramp from northbound McCowan is closed due to a stalled vehicle. Southbound 404 approaching Shepherd, we've got a collision blocking part of the right lane. It's mostly on the right shoulder and that's making things sluggish south of Finch towards Winford on the Don Valley Parkway. The DVP will be closing for maintenance work this weekend starting at 11 tonight until 5 a.m. on Monday, the complete length in both directions. Adding to this, we've got on Sunday, the Sporting Life 10K will also close several streets around the city starting at Young and Lawrence, finishing at Front and Cherry, so that will also add to the congestion on local streets. And shuttle buses will replace service on Line 2 on Saturday, just Saturday, between Kipling and Jane, and that's as a result of signal work. Back to Kirthana with your forecast.
1: A mix of sun and cloud today with a 30% chance of showers. The high today is 15 tonight. It'll be partly cloudy with a chance of showers early this evening, but that should be otherwise clear. The low will be +5. Right now in Toronto, it is 5 degrees and mostly cloudy.
2: It's rare that a birthday is celebrated around the world, but that seems to be the case for David Attenborough, who turns 100 years old today. The BBC calls him the world's most celebrated naturalist. He was an individual that really recalibrated our view of the world, how we interact with different species across a number of lines. He was the first, his team is the first to film rare birds like the white-necked rockfowl or the elusive Komodo dragon, which until he filmed the Komodo dragon, which is a giant lizard for those people who don't know, it had never been seen by a non-Indigenous person. So I thought it was best to hear from the man himself. This is David Attenborough talking about the bird with the most beautiful song. And of course, we know he had many to choose from. This is the lyre bird from South Australia. It actually clears a space in the forest to be his stage. And then he starts to sing. But as Attenborough explains, the lyre bird goes even further than that.
3: To persuade females to come close and admire his plumes, he sings the most complex song he can manage. And he does that by copying the songs of all the other birds he hears around him, such as the kookaburra. It's a very convincing impersonation. Even the original is fooled. He can imitate the calls of at least 20 different species. He also, in his attempt to outsing his rivals, incorporates other sounds that he hears in the forest. That was a camera shutter. And again. And now a camera with a motor drive.

0: Are you awake yet?
1: That's amazing.
0: Isn't it incredible?
2: I know.
0: Talk about hogging your stage.
1: Bet he gets all the chicks.
0: Well, he gets all the chicks because he pretends to be everybody else. Yes. So he's a one-stop shopping.
2: Oh, my God. That was great.
0: David.

0: That bro, there is no one like him. A blue planet as well, right? It's the
1: Yes.
0: first time he was able to talk
1: Yes.
0: about plastic in the oceans, what that was doing. 100 years old today, we are better for him.
1: I was
0: Yes,
1: about
0: we
1: to say the
0: are.
1: same thing. We are so much better for him.
2: Happy birthday.
0: Happy birthday. And you have a few ringtones there that you might want to incorporate after that soundscape. You're listening to Metro Morning on CBC Radio 199.1. You can also find us on the CBC Listen app. Well, the last time that the federal government asked Canadians personal questions about things like gender and religion and marital status, it was 2021, and we were still deep in the pandemic. 5 years later, much about our lives has changed, but this time there are also changes to the long-form survey, such as new questions about sexual orientation, health, and homelessness. Michael Hahn is an associate professor and demographer at Western University, and Michael is with me this morning. Good morning.
3: Good morning.
0: Have you got your census?
3: Oh, yes. It was like Christmas for me. I think I got it earlier this week and filled it out immediately.
0: Oh my God. I did the same thing because I was afraid I was going to forget. As I mentioned, the last one happened during the COVID lockdowns. How have we changed? How are we different from 5 years ago?
3: Yeah, as you say, it was only 5 years ago, but it feels like a lifetime for me anyway. 5 years ago, our borders were largely closed. Many of our employers were telling us to stay home. Internal mobility rates were very high because even though there was a lockdown, lots of people decided they didn't want to live in a 500 square foot condo on Yonge Street, for example. So they looked for places with backyards. Now, here we are in 2026, trying to identify, what all those changes that took place during the pandemic, did they stick or are we back to normal now? Did everyone go back to Toronto? Did they go back to the office or are we still, is it was are we at are we at a new normal?
0: With that new normal, how important is it at this moment to collect that data?
3: Well, I think it's incredibly important because, as you mentioned, the last census was taken during the pandemic, so that was not really our population in a steady state. We were all like it was incredible. And so if you want to go back to sort of an equilibrium population moment, we have to go all the way back to 2016. That's 10 years ago. What's even worse is the 2026 census results that everyone's, compiling the data for. We're not going to see those results start to trickle out until late this year and throughout most of next year. So we really have a large window of flying blind.
0: The Canadian Census is changing its long-form survey, and it's going to include, as I mentioned, questions like sexual orientation, health, and homelessness. How will this information inform the government when it comes to policy?
3: Well, it's important for a few reasons. Let's just take the example of homelessness. We've been talking a lot about how expensive housing is, but we haven't really drilled down to look at some of the implications. I know Statistics Canada just released a report this week saying that millennials are twice as likely to live with their parents than baby boomers were. So that's one indicator of a pretty tight housing market. But I would say another one would be an experience of homelessness, right? You just can't afford housing at all, and you end up, living in a shelter for a while.
0: Are there limitations in terms of the data collected?
3: Yeah, I mean, it's always every survey, every data collection strategy has its limitations. I mentioned one already for the census. We're out quite far out from getting accurate data. Another limitation I would suggest is just the sheer cost of it. I think we're over $750 million just to count ourselves. In a population of 41 million people, that seems like an awfully big number. So those are two of the ones that sort of jump out at me right away. But there are many others.
0: There have been instances in the past where the census has become political. And I think some of that is still sticking with some of the people who have received a census and think that it's politically motivated. How do you counter those arguments?
3: Well, I have a few responses. I mean, and if you go on social media, you'll see people complaining a little bit and saying, wow, government really wants to know a lot about us. And I think it's true. They do. There are over 200 pieces of information on the long form census. But I would argue, and I don't know if this is a defense or not, but it's the reality. The phone in your pocket is probably sending out more information about you right now. And that is used for commercial purposes. So, Google, Apple, Facebook, they sell your information, which makes you the product. That's different than what happens with a

0: census. So the government uses census data to help inform its policy base, to help plan, you know, where are we going to put a hospital? Why should this road be? Do we need retirement homes, or do we need neonatal care in a jurisdiction? All of that information comes from the census. Furthermore, people, you know, like to complain when a government service isn't functioning well. Well, part of helping to improve how government functions comes from the census.
1: Mm-hmm. So without that data, then you'd be winging it when it comes to decisions.
0: You guess, or you use other techniques for making decisions, like political. That's where it becomes political, right? In the absence of an evidence base, then we really see politics creep in and inform decisions.
1: Is there more of an understanding of the place for this kind of data collection, do you think, or are we at a place where people are still, I'm not comfortable with this?
0: I mean, we've been collecting census data since the 1800s. So, you know, it's a fairly established, and the sky has not fallen. So, you know, so it's a fairly established practice. That doesn't mean that there aren't people who have mistrust of government and they think the census is yet another invasive strategy from government to get into their personal lives. That will always happen to some extent. But mm-hmm. I think Statistics Canada does a pretty good job of trying to allay those concerns as much as possible. You know, you've probably all seen advertisements, you know, the census is coming, you know, fill it out. It helps us learn about ourselves. And I think that's accurate.
1: I think that there's also a concern because we have a recent story right out of Alberta where the information of voters was released and made public. That makes people feel wary and uncomfortable. Does the census have access to that kind of data, and could that be compromised?
0: I mean, there's always a possibility of a breach, but the short form census itself, for those of you that have completed, you can back me up on this. The information's pretty innocuous, right? I don't think anyone's going to be hugely outraged if someone finds out their age and sex. The long form census is a little bit more sensitive, but in order to access raw census data, raw long form census data, you need to go to a Canadian post-secondary education institution, or a major one, because there are 38 of them that hold these data. You have to receive RCMP clearance, apply for access to the data, work in a secure bunker where you're not allowed to have your cell phone on you, and before you can release any results whatsoever, it has to be looked over by a Statistics Canada employee. So in terms of safeguards, in fact, you know, and I'm the director of the center here at Western, I would say in terms of how that process works, what I hear more is not like, this is too easy, rather the opposite. No, this is a lot of work. You're making us go through a lot just to get census data.
1: What percentage of Canadians will get the long form survey?
0: One in four households.
1: Okay. And how soon can we expect to see the data from this census?
0: Well, I think some of these agent stats, population counts, they might roll out yet later this year. I don't think StatCan's released its schedule yet because they need to know how much cleaning needs to happen with the data. It takes longer to collect data when people don't fill out their questionnaires. So they have to send people around physically to say, you know, hey, time to fill out your census. All those things take time. So StatCan holds off on its release schedule until it knows what it has.
1: Michael, I appreciate it. Thank you.
0: My pleasure.
1: Michael Hahn is an associate professor and demographer at Western University. Here's Jennifer Allen.
2: We've been dealing with a few issues causing things to slow. The heaviest spot is southbound 400. Congested approaching Finch through to a collision blocking the left lane at the ramp to the westbound 401 and the right lane at the ramp to the eastbound 401 right at the split. We also had a collision past Mississauga Road on the eastbound 401 in the express, as well as a stall at the ramp from northbound McCowan. Both of those problems have been cleared away. Eastbound 401 slows through Mississauga Road in the express, east of Dixie in the collectors, and approaching the 427 in the express to the 400, as well as through Keele in the collectors. Southbound 404 in Don Valley slow from Finch towards Winford. We had a collision approaching Shepherd on the right shoulder, which has now moved off. This weekend, the DVP will be closed completely both ways, starting at 11 tonight until early Monday morning. So plan your alternates now. And eastbound Gardner is filling in from Park Lawn to Parkside, Jameson through Dufferin, and approaching the ramp to Jarvis.
1: Thanks for letting us know that, Jennifer. That's important information about the DVB closure this weekend, and it'll help with your planning. Also, your weather forecast might help with your planning as well. With a mix of sun and cloud today, there is the chance of showers.

0: course, 30% chance today and tonight. High today of 15, a low tonight of 5. Tomorrow, 40% chance of showers late in the afternoon with the risk of a thunderstorm. A temperature around the 15-degree mark once again, and then Sunday cloudy and a high of 14. It is 5 right now in Toronto. We are 9 minutes away from 7 o'clock. This week, 9 schools in Halton Region and 16 in Toronto received bomb threats, though none were deemed credible. Classes were interrupted, sweeps of the schools were made, and 2 schools were evacuated. Christine Robinson is a risk assessment specialist and a former police officer with the Peel Police Services. Christine, good morning.
1: Good morning, Jill. Thank you for having me.
0: It's shocking when we look at these numbers. Why are we seeing this volume of bomb threats in schools?
1: I can understand why the public and especially parents can be shocked, but these really are not that uncommon, especially during times of end of term, maybe as we're getting closer to the end of the school year, exam times. Really depends on the person's motivation, who's making these threats. It's not as uncommon as we may think, which we may see as a good thing because police services and school officials are well-equipped, well-trained, and know how to handle these events efficiently and safely.
0: How do you evaluate a bomb threat?
1: That's a great question. When you're analyzing the threat of an anonymous threatening correspondence, it can be really fear-inducing for people because of the unknown, the who, the why. There are a number of things we can do as an initial triage to determine the veracity of the threat. The first thing we may do is really look at, is the threat bona fide? Is it something that actually could happen? Or is it a fantastical claim that maybe be putting out there just to induce fear or get back at somebody and cause some stress and concern? We'll also take a look at the level of commitment that the threatener has used. Is this one email, one phone call, one letter, or have we been receiving threats in a variety of mediums? Are they really committed to this? The other thing is, generally, threatening an act of targeted violence is not conducive to committing that threat of violence, of course, because things will be put in place, measures will be taken to ensure that that act of violence doesn't occur. So generally, and by and large, these are vastly hoax threats, of course, cause a lot of concern. But I would like your listeners to know that police services and school boards are familiar with these types of events. Police have very robust investigative and intelligence systems. They share information, and all threats are taken seriously to ensure the safety of the public and students.
0: At what point do police get involved?
1: It's up to the school officials. They'll generally call the police right away, which is what I believe we saw in these 2 cases. And of course, the police will have investigations going on both sides. They'll have officers coming to the school to do things like sweeps, searches, and evacuation if it's deemed necessary. But behind the scenes, you've got skilled detectives working with vast amount of resources to determine whether the threat is credible or not. So parents and the public can rest assured that police services do take these seriously and put an awful lot of resources, training, and experience into investigating these.
0: What about online threats? How do you manage those and how seriously are those taken?
1: Mm-hmm. They're taken very seriously, of course. Police services have very robust cybersecurity teams now, officers that are well trained in getting to the bottom of online threats. And again, of course, the same triage principles would apply in terms of analyzing the language, the level of commitment, whether or not this is one threat or a series or an escalation. So yes, they can be tricky. But again, I think we can remain confident that the systems are there.
0: We're coming into a time, I mean, we're 5 weeks away from the World Cup, and there's a potential for threats attached to that as well. What goes into evaluating those threats compared to school threats?
1: Similar. I mean, Toronto is no stranger, and Toronto police are no stranger to large events.

0: events, concerts, sporting events, dignitary visits. So you can rest assured that all hands are on deck. And there's a lot of pre-planning for something like FIFA, months, even years ahead of time. Teams are getting together. Intelligence is being sought. Resources and connections nationally and even internationally are being made. So there really is a robust system. And online threats, of course, are taken seriously.
1: What is your message to anyone who sort of is involved in that, in this, or it happens within their orbit, and that's parents, students, the general public? How do you navigate that in your life?
0: Yeah, I understand as a parent myself how concerning these circumstances can be. I think my message would be trust the police. Trust your school officials. They are aware that these happen. As I said, they're not as uncommon as we may wish they were. Trust in the systems that are protecting your students, your children. Having said that, you also have to trust your instincts. And if something's telling you that you're not wanting to send your child to school that day,
1: that's okay.
0: I understand. So trust. Yeah, that's okay. And as well, pre-plan. Talk to your student about how to get out of the school. You can do it without inducing an enormous amount of fear, but talk to your student. How can they get out of the school? Where are safe places to go if something was concerning to them? Give yourself a little peace of mind that you know that they would know how to react if something were to happen.
1: Christine, your expertise is valuable, and I'm sure it's helped a lot of families today. Thank you.
0: Thank you for having me.
1: Christine Robinson is a risk assessment specialist and a former police officer with Peel Police Services.

0: Southbound on the 400, you're bogging down approaching Finch through to a collision yet to be cleared away, blocking the left lane at the split to the westbound 401. But I'm just getting reports that the right lane has reopened at the ramp to the eastbound 401. This collision cleanup is still underway, but now it's just affecting that westbound 401 access right now. It's adding on an extra 15 to 20 minute delay over what we usually see through that area. That problem, eastbound 401 past Mississauga Road in the Express, is now gone. It's busy past Mavis through Huron, Ontario in the Collectors, east of Dixie to the 427 ramps, Collectors, and from the 427 off and on to east of Kiel Express and Collectors. 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
1: New data from Statistics Canada reveals the number of post-secondary international students in Ontario has dropped by more than a third in the past 2 years, and it's the result of immigration cuts from the federal government.
2: Well, more details will be coming up in World Report at the top of the hour about three Canadians isolating after a potential exposure to hantavirus following an outbreak on a cruise ship. Infectious disease expert Dr. Isaac Bogosh is going to be here after World Report to break down the risks and the concerns. That conversation ahead on Metro Morning on CBC Radio 1.
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5: 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We'll talk to her about trade, security, the 51st state, and getting along with your neighbors. 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
6: This is World Report. Good morning. I'm John Northcott. British Prime Minister Keir Starmer is taking responsibility for his Labour Party's dismal performance in local elections. Labour suffering severe losses across the country as Nigel Farage's Reform UK party makes massive gains. Starmer says he isn't going to sugarcoat the outcome, but he insists he will stay on to prevent further instability.
7: They are tough results. I accept that. They reflect voters who don't feel that their lives have changed enough or quickly enough. We were elected to

0: deal with that, and I'm not going to walk away from that responsibility and plunge the country into chaos.
1: Much of Reform UK's success is coming at the expense of traditional Labour and Conservative strongholds. Reform UK's Farage is calling it an historic change in British politics, and many pundits suggest this could be the start of a permanent shift in the UK landscape. Prime Minister Mark Carney is meeting with Alberta Premier Danielle Smith in Ottawa this morning. It is a high-stakes sit-down coming just weeks after both sides missed a crucial April 1st deadline to finalize a major energy agreement. That deal was supposed to be the roadmap for everything from emissions pricing to new pipelines. Janice McGregor is in our parliamentary bureau. Janice, with that deadline now in the rearview mirror, what are the chances we actually see a breakthrough today?
2: Well, I'll note, John, that Alberta's premier hasn't come to Ottawa today specifically to negotiate with the prime minister. She's a keynote speaker this afternoon at the Canada Strong and Free Network's annual conference for conservative activists. But when you put two leaders in a room, it can be a way to get sticking points moving again. And there are two main ones that are gumming up the MOU to enable a new bitumen pipeline. The timeline for Alberta to increase its industrial carbon price. The federal side wants a faster ramp up than the industry stakeholders that Danielle Smith is trying to please. And the Oil Sands Alliance that's been championing the carbon capture and storage proposal that the federal government's offered to fast track complained earlier this week it was still facing too many regulatory hurdles to be able to move forward. As CBC News is reporting this week, Mark Carney's government's now taking another shot at legislation to approve resource projects faster across the board. But the Prime Minister insists that Canada needs to bring its emissions down if it wants to diversify its exports.
3: Getting the emissions down will put us in a position. And I will tell you that from direct conversations with a series of governments across Asia, that's what they're looking for, the medium term.
2: Carney's argued that with energy prices spiking so high right now, the industry can't plead poverty as an excuse. But the Trump administration's recently approved a new pipeline option heading south. So it's possible for Alberta's industry to sell even more without Smith's proposal coming through.
1: But Janice, as the two meet, there will be an elephant in the room.
2: Even as these pipeline discussions attempt to placate a long-standing grievance of Western Canada's resource industries, the Prime Minister has voiced deep concern about the improper disclosure of Alberta's voters list during this sovereignty referendum campaign. And amid a report analyzing potential foreign interference in that campaign that found Russian and American meddling and disinformation, Danielle Smith has now obtained security clearance to start receiving intelligence briefings. It's all darkening into a potentially very serious situation for her party specifically, but national unity in general.
1: CBC's Janice McGregor in Ottawa. Thanks, Janice.
2: You're welcome.
1: The building that was the site of one of the worst mass shootings in Canadian history is coming down. BC's government has announced the high school in Tumbler Ridge will be demolished and a new one built elsewhere in the community. And as Tanya Fletcher reports, people there see this as a chance to help heal.
4: This is the path that is supported by the community of Tumbler Ridge.
5: Premier David Eby pledged no students or staff of Tumbler Ridge Secondary would be forced to return to the site of the tragedy. The school was the scene of a mass shooting in February. The current building will be demolished in the coming months, and the new school built at a different location. Tumbler Ridge Mayor Daryl Kirkhauka says that decision was made after extensive consultations.
6: It's what that broader community wants, and our children and youth are so important and so strong, but a majority of them have a concern going back into that.
5: School District Chair Chad Anderson says for many in the community, the site of the current school is extending the trauma of what happened.
7: There was a clear message that people did want to see a new school in a new location. They've been through enough already, and so what we want to do is take that next step to move forward and provide some measure of healing.
5: In the meantime, students will continue learning in temporary portable classrooms. Tanya Fletcher, CBC News, Vancouver.
1: More Canadians are choosing to explore their own backyard this year instead of heading south. Nowhere is that more obvious than at the Halifax Airport, which has seen a 15% surge in arrivals from across the country. It's the highest growth rate in Canada as travel to the U.S. continues to slide. Sabrina Fabian has more.
8: Every day, planes bring thousands of Canadian travelers to the Halifax International Airport. People like Sarah Reeves, who is on her first trip ever.

0: or to the East Coast from Vancouver Island.
1: It kind of makes sense to kind of go for us from coast to coast, and I think it's just about supporting Canada and seeing the rest of our country.
0: She's been taking in the sights in Halifax all week, traveling alongside her mother, Joy.
2: It's been wonderful. Then we did Peggy's Cove and just done a lot of walking.
0: They represent an increasing trend. Over the past year, the number of domestic travelers arriving in Halifax rose by 15%, followed closely by Toronto and Calgary. The trend is expected to continue in 2026. Glenn Bowie is the manager at the Westin Nova Scotian Hotel.
3: So we know already we're going to have a busy summer because of conferences and meetings.
0: Wayne Smith is director at the Institute for Hospitality and Tourism Research at Toronto Metropolitan University. He says tourism could take a hit this year if gas prices continue to rise.
4: It's the first thing people cut when they're afraid or they're not making money.
0: Sarah Reeves says her trip has been worth it, even though spring has already sprung at home on Vancouver Island.
1: So we were joking that we rewound a season, yeah. But I think that's just part of the experience. It's part of being Canadian.
0: As the summer season gets set to kick off, the hospitality sector is hoping the economic volatility around the globe doesn't deter Canadians from visiting their own backyards. Sabrina Fabian, CBC News, Halifax.
5: And finally, he's been called the voice of the natural world. And today, Sir David Attenborough is celebrating a personal milestone. The legendary naturalist and broadcaster turns 100 today, marking seven decades of bringing the wonders of the wild into our living rooms. From his early days at the BBC in the 50s to his modern-day pleas for climate action, he's changed how we see the earth. As Anna Cunningham reports from London, the world is pausing today to say thank you.
6: I had rather thought that I would celebrate my 100th birthday quietly, but it seems that many of you have had other ideas.
7: There was little chance David Attenborough's 100th birthday would go unnoticed. He joined the BBC in 1952, immersing himself in understanding, discovering, and explaining nature, wildlife, and the environment to audiences worldwide.
8: And it's very, very rare.
7: Many with moments like this.
8: Any violence within them.
7: Unscripted, a close encounter with wild mountain gorillas.
8: Very unfair that man should have chosen the gorilla to symbolise all that is aggressive and
7: for friends
8: violent.
7: Like actor Ian McKellen, Attenborough's birthday is a moment to celebrate all he has done.
9: His ability to communicate his own enthusiasm are very precious. He's brought such joy to so many people.
7: Dr. Andrew Terry is Director of Conservation and Policy for the Zoological Society of London.
10: For most conservationists, his films feature heavily in our reasons for choosing this career.
11: On flat ground, a baby iguana can outrun a racer snake.
7: Famed composer Hans Zimmer says he couldn't refuse the offer to work with Attenborough.
12: That is really about the existence of our planet.
7: A concert is being held in his honour tonight at London's Royal Albert Hall.
6: I've been completely overwhelmed by birthday greetings.
7: Decades on, Attenborough still inspires the next generation.
13: I like the work he does. It's inspired me by it, so I want to do it.
7: After more than 70 years of filmmaking, 100-year-old David Attenborough's work remains at the forefront of our understanding and efforts to protect the planet. Anna Cunningham, CBC News, London.
5: 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I'm John Northcott. 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

0: Sounds like John Northcott is trying to do his best David Attenborough. Happy birthday, Sir Attenborough, 100 years old. This is Metro Morning on CBC Radio 1, 99.1 on this Friday, May the 8th. Dr. Isaac Bogosh is going to be here in a moment to break down the risks and concerns around hantavirus. That conversation in a moment, but first, Jennifer Allen is here.
1: Southbound on the 400. We had a collision at the split to the east and westbound 401 ramps. Well, that has now been cleared away, but what you're left with is buildup past Finch to Shepherd, and then beyond that, it's busy but moving to the 401, so it is getting easier. Westbound 401 in the express.

0: At the 404, at the transfer to collectors, you'll find the right lane is blocked due to a stalled vehicle. The westbound 401, as you approach that area, is off and on from Nielsen through to Bayview in the Express. McCowan off and on over to Avenue Road in the collectors. Here's Kirthana Sasitharan.
1: Well, we are keeping up with a developing story right now. The University of Toronto says the school's learning management system, Canvas, is unavailable until further notice as it deals with a cybersecurity incident. We're also hearing that Ontario Tech University is affected. So is OCAD University. Around 9,000 schools around the world are affected by the systems breach. So we'll bring you more on that.
2: Thank you, Kirthana. The regional news coming your way at 7:30 here on Metro Morning on CBC Radio 1. It is 11 minutes after 7 o'clock. Three Canadians now isolating at home in Ontario and Quebec after coming into contact with hantavirus. The potential exposure comes as a deadly outbreak of the rare virus unfolded over the course of weeks on a cruise ship. So far, three passengers aboard the cruise have died from the virus. Dr. Isaac Bogosh is an infectious disease specialist and is with me this morning. Good morning, Dr. Bogosh.
3: Good morning.
2: I think we're really sensitive to this coming out of the COVID pandemic. What is hantavirus?
3: Hantavirus is a well-characterized virus in many parts of the world. It's an umbrella term. There's different types of hantaviruses in different parts of the world. The particular hantavirus that we're referring to here is one from South America, known as the Andean type of hantavirus. You can get it, again, it's rare. It can be a very severe infection. People get it from the accidental inhalation of aerosolized viral particles. And those particles are usually in the stool or urine of rodent dropping. So, you know, you're sweeping out a shed, cleaning out an attic, sweeping out a barn, you accidentally aerosolize these particles, inhale them. There's a long incubation period, and then people can get very, very ill. And with this Andean type of hantavirus, you know, there's well-characterized outbreaks in the past where there's been person-to-person transmission as well. So you've had subsequent chains of transmission. Those have all been quelled, though.
2: There are people here that are really concerned when they go to their shed and they come into contact with any kind of rodent droppings. They're now concerned here that this has potential to.
3: Well, we have hantavirus in Canada.
2: Yeah.
3: I mean, and we've known about this. Most of the cases are in the prairie provinces, but yeah, we have the right rodent species. It's a bit different than the one from South America. Having said that, it causes a very severe illness. I mean, the mortality rates for this infection, thankfully it's rare, but the mortality rates are upwards of 20-25%.
2: Why are they so high?
3: It's because this type of virus causes something called a cardiopulmonary syndrome. And as the name implies, it impacts the heart and the lungs. And it impacts them in such a significant manner that many people with this infection, and again, I can't stress this enough, it is extraordinarily rare, but many people with this infection will require hospitalization, intensive care unit level stay, supplementation for oxygen, assistance with breathing. They really require a lot of support. And unfortunately, we don't really have a dedicated antiviral drug to treat this. Many have been tried, but there's no real antiviral drug that we know to treat it. So it's supportive care in a hospital environment, and the virus runs its course, and many people recover, but sadly, some people don't.
2: What are the first symptoms?
3: So for starters, there's a long incubation period, and the incubation period can be anywhere from a week to sometimes more than 4 weeks. And that can be challenging.
2: That's because, a long time.
3: Yeah, so you might not have even remembered the exposure. The first few days are pretty nonspecific. Fever, headache, sometimes gastrointestinal symptoms, fatigue. But then the pulmonary component starts, and people can deteriorate very quickly with that. So, you know, take that information as you will, but while we're seeing people identified from the ship and potential exposures who are now isolating, yeah, they're going to be on the lookout for feeling unwell. And of course, if someone has any significant symptoms or any symptoms, if they're a close contact, they'll be monitored closely. They'll be screened. They can be tested for this. We have the diagnostic capability here in Canada to look for this. I mean, we have a national microbiology lab that has pretty impressive capacity. And they'll be screened for this.
2: How is it transferred human to human?
3: Through the air. Through the air. And there's
2: aerosolized?
3: Yeah. There's some good data, for example, from prior outbreaks where you can see replication of the virus in the upper respiratory tract, and people have acquired this infection. There was a big outbreak in Argentina in 2018, and it's, again, a pretty well-characterized outbreak. And, you know, a lot of the people who were infected were indeed close contacts. You know, one person went to a birthday party while symptomatic, and there were about 100.

0: people at this birthday party. And, you know, you look at who got this infection. The most people who got this infection were sitting at a table right next to this individual. That's not to say it can't transfer more distant. We know that this is a spectrum of illness and a spectrum of ease of transmission. But it looks like this is not as transmissible as something like COVID. And the other important thing to remember is that there have been prior outbreaks of this. They have been quelled, and they've been quelled with routine public health measures. So What's complicating this one is it's on a cruise. There's potentially a lot of people exposed, and those people live in different parts of the world. That's the complicating factor. So to get this one under control, it's going to be trickier, right? There most certainly will be more cases because there's probably a lot of exposures and there's a long incubation period. And then people are traveling to different parts of the world. So you're really going to rely heavily on the public health units of the various countries where people are traveling.
1: There were reports at one point that a Dutch flight attendant had been hospitalized with suspected symptoms and had connected or been in contact with an infected cruise passenger. What does that say about the potential spread? Because you talked about people fanning out all over the world.
0: That's exactly it. And that's how this is going to potentially get worse before it gets better, because there are many contacts going to many different places, and you're really going to rely on public health units from around the world to ensure that there's appropriate contact tracing. But let's take an example of Canada, okay? We know who's on the boat. We have consular services meeting the people who are going to be disembarking or getting off the boat. We know that there's three people in Canada right now who are in isolation, so we know who they are, and they're monitoring for symptoms. I mean, that's doing it right. Mm-hmm. Okay, that's doing it right. This is the tricky thing to say. If everybody does their job, that's a key if, but if everybody does their job, this will be quelled sooner rather than later. But for everybody to do their job, that means we're relying on the various public health units and networks, not just in Canada, but globally, to do the appropriate contact tracing, provide supportive care for people who are sick, and provide necessary isolation, facilities and support for people who are potential contacts. So that's a big if, but I think it's doable. I mean, there's 8, now possibly 9 cases. We'll definitely see more cases. Mm-hmm. I'd be shocked if we didn't. But again, there have been outbreaks of this before. They've been quelled before. The complicating matter is the international focus and the larger potential number of exposures.
1: Many people, as I started the conversation, see that this as an echo of COVID in some ways. And you talked about the cooperation with the international community. What are the lessons that have been learned and can be applied from COVID to this situation?
0: There's lessons learned, and I think there's a ton of lessons learned, but I think you hit the nail on the head, right? It's, do you actually apply them? We all know the lessons from COVID. Mm-hmm. The question is, do we actually implement them here? And I think I'm cautiously optimistic. You know, I think there's still a lot that we could do better from a global approach to emerging and re-emerging infectious diseases. But when we're looking at this particular outbreak, here's what we have. You've got the WHO that's coordinating, and they look like they're doing a reasonable job. We've got clear communication and coordination from the WHO. They're the quarterback. And again, I reserve the right to change my mind, but so far, so good. Okay. Number two, you've got the ill people who are actually getting appropriate medical care. Check. Number three, you've got international contact tracing underway, and at a superficial level, it seems to be pretty good. Check. Number four, you've got the isolation of individuals who are potential contacts. Okay, that's pretty good. So on paper, it looks really good. Of course, we know anything can go sideways, but so far, it looks like everyone's doing their part. That's a big if people continue to do their part. But if they do continue to do their part and everyone does their job, this will be over sooner rather than later.
1: For some people, this raises questions about travel and precautions you need to take when you embark on international travel. What are the lessons there?
0: Well, listen, if people want 0% risk, stay home, right? I think that's pretty straightforward. And I'm not talking about hantavirus. Like if you're talking about cruises or international travel, of course you're going to be exposed to respiratory or gastrointestinal illnesses in travel,
1: There's no avoiding it.
0: They're out there. It's a lovely but sometimes dangerous world. So, you know, I hope people enjoy the world, explore the world. I think it's obvious.

0: see a beautiful world out there. Anyways, but again, like if you're timestamping this conversation to whatever day it is, May 8th or something, like the risk of getting hantavirus on May 8th is about 0%. Okay, listen, that can change, but on May 8th, 2026, if you're traveling, your risk of getting hantavirus is about 0%. Now, if you're on a cruise, your risk of right now on May 8th, your risk of getting norovirus, you know, a rip-roaring, terrible gastrointestinal infection, is much higher. And of course, you take appropriate precautions. Wash your hands, you know, be mindful of, you know, airborne infections. And we obviously know the steps we can take is that we talked about it for, you know, 5 years through COVID. But, you know, I think everyone's entitled to their own risk perception, and they'll digest this information and process it at an individual level.
1: Doctor, I appreciate it. Thank you.
0: My pleasure.
1: Dr. Isaac Bogosh is an infectious disease specialist here in Toronto. Let's go to Jennifer Allen.
2: Westbound on the 401 at the 404 in the express. We've got a stall at the transfer to collectors blocking the right lane. There's volume from Nielsen in the express, McCowan in the collectors towards Bayview, and then from the 400 towards Islington in the collectors. Eastbound 401 approaching Avenue Road in the express. The right lane is blocked due to a stalled vehicle. You'll find things busy through Huron, Ontario in the collectors, Dixie in the collectors, approaching the 427 in the express to the 400. Through Keel in the collectors and then Allen Road to Avenue Road, mainly in the express due to this stall. Southbound 404 in Don Valley, slow from Finch towards Winford. This weekend, the DVP will be closed for spring maintenance both ways, starting at 11 tonight until 5 a.m. on Monday. Added to that, on Sunday, the Sporting Life 10K will shut down local streets with a rolling closure. The street closures start at about 4 a.m., starting at Young and Lawrence, ending at Front and Cherry. So it will add to the nightmare of the closure of the Don Valley Parkway.
1: And Mother's Day.
2: All weekend.
1: Mother's Day. Yeah.
2: Yes. We've also got a TTC closure online, too, so...
1: Buckle
2: up. One of those weekends. Yes.
1: Light rain showers in the city, 5 degrees. You can expect a high of 15 today. Chance of showers, slight chance of showers throughout the day into the evening. It is 23 minutes after 7 o'clock. Babe, Homeward Bound, Stuart Little. Absolutely no shortage of movies featuring talking animals, but talking sheep trying to solve a murder. Oh, come on. That's a new one. It is the premise of the film The Sheep Detectives in theaters this weekend. Jason Gorber is here with his verdict. He is Metro Morning's film columnist, professional wrangler of animals for film, talking sheep. Okay, what about this movie that makes it engaging or not?
3: Okay, I'm going to get to this movie, but I'm going totally off script here. Both of us were losing our minds as we're listening to the voice of David Attenborough, a person who introduced, he talked to animals in a very different way. So
1: yes,
3: I want to take a moment to celebrate the 100th birthday of an incredible filmmaker and film presenter, David Attenborough. God, I'm going to Galapagos in July. And one of the things that made me love nature and love this incredible planet is because of his work. So I just have to take a moment and celebrate the absolute genius, that incredible voice, that incredible passion that he has for nature. Speaking of Britain, speaking of animals, speaking of all this, we have this ridiculous and yet very sweet and yet very moving film called Sheep Detectives. It stars people like, I don't know, Hugh Jackman. We have the voice talents of people like Julia Louis-Dreyfus, Bryan Cranston, Chris O'Dowd, Regina Hall, Sir Patrick Stewart, coming together for a film which is like I was describing it as Babe meets Knives Out. It's literally a murder mystery from the perspective of a flock of sheep trying to figure out what actually took place. It's a kids movie, but definitely works for adults. And it is unafraid to go to the slightly dark areas, but does so in a way which is kid-friendly, but is certainly not coddling kids. And that's what I think is really great about this.
1: I think that's the best kind of movie. You can take your kids and you're having a great time, just as much fun as they are.
3: 100%. And I think a lot of this is one of those things when I was discussing it with our producer.

that I have a feeling that there are people who would read the description and think, oh, I don't really want to do this. You know, I'm all about this. I don't want my kids, blah, blah, blah. The fact of the matter is, if you look at the Lion Kings or the Bambis or the numerous times that these stories go a little bit dark and then obviously have lessons, have elements of it. In other words, this is done with a great deal of sensitivity. Yes, it's a murder mystery with

0: that makes it very British, is it's not so dumbed down, it's not so infantilized that it actually takes seriously a very silly conceit that a bunch of sheep are literally helping with a murder investigation, but does so in a way which is still very, very engaging.
1: It kind of follows a trend, doesn't it? Like the murder in the UK countryside. I mentioned some of the other classic films before we started this conversation featuring animals. What are your favorites?
0: I mean, if you look at the films like Babe or Babe Pig in the City, the sequel, which is even better, they're extraordinary for a couple reasons. Because, again, ostensibly they're animated talking pig movies, but they're animated talking pig movies by the director of Mad Max, right? They're animated talking pig movies by the director of Mad Max Fury Road. Like, George Miller brings his sense. Again, if this is British and brings a sense of murder mystery and all that sort of Britishness, he brings an Australian sense of darkness and humor. And that those films, which I think got for many people get written off as stuff that they saw when they're kids, if you rewatch those films now, there's incredible levels there of real bleakness, like this, all the stuff that's interwoven that actually takes us. But or the Paddington films do something very similar, that they're ostensibly just ridiculous IP films, and yet there's a sweetness, there's a humanity to them that actually elevates them. I mean, the whole debate about whether Paddington 2 is better than Citizen Kane is a ridiculous one. But nonetheless, yes, those are talking animal animated films. And yet they allow, in the same way that a Superman movie will, or in the same way that a Lord of the Rings film will, the broad genre elements in order to do something a little bit more interesting with character. And because of that, I mean, does Sheep Detectives rise to this grand level? Not really, but the fact that we have something that's decent for families, that is still a decent film and a good theatrical experience, I think that's worth celebrating.
1: Thank you, Jason.
0: All the best. Take care.
1: Jason Gorber is editor-in-chief of ThatShelf.ca and Metro Morning's film columnist. He was talking about The Sheep Detectives in theaters now.
2: This is CBC News. From CBC Toronto, it is 7:30. Good morning. I'm Kirthana Sasitharan. In the city right now, 5 degrees and light rain showers. Here's Jennifer with a look at the roads.
3: Kirthana, this Saturday, there will be no service on Bloor Danforth Line 2 between Kipling and Jane due to signal work. Shuttle buses will operate.
2: Thank you, Jennifer. The University of Toronto's virtual classroom system is down following a cyber breach. In an online post yesterday, the school said Quercus, its learning management system, is unavailable until further notice. U of T says the parent company of the system, called Canvas at other schools, is managing a cybersecurity incident affecting multiple universities. OCAD and Ontario Tech have also confirmed that they are affected, as have many other learning institutions around the world. That includes the University of British Columbia and Simon Fraser University in BC. An SFU spokesperson says names, email addresses, student ID numbers, and messages may be involved in the breach. The Quercus system at U of T allows students and instructors to access course materials, submit assignments, and communicate. U of T says it is in contact with the vendor to pursue a resolution. Well, new data from Statistics Canada reveals the number of post-secondary international students in Ontario has dropped by more than a third in the past 2 years. It's the result of immigration cuts from the federal government. Nama Weingarten has more on how that's impacting schools.
4: An international student can pay, you know, 6 times the tuition.
5: That's Rob Christofferson, Ontario Confederation of University Faculty Association's president. He says schools have been relying on international students to make up for a lack of funding, and that's not working out anymore, according to preliminary estimates in a recent report by Statistics Canada. It shows that in the past 2 years, Ontario's post-secondary institutions have lost more than 90,000 international students, more than a third. All in the aftermath of the federal government capping the number of international students in 2024.
4: This is a serious loss.
5: But it's hit colleges the hardest. The decline in enrollment and revenue meant program cuts and layoffs in colleges across the province, most recently at George Brown, where Jeff Brown is the OPSU steward.
6: People are really hurting.
5: The provincial government announced $6.4 billion in new funding for post-secondary education in February. But he says
6: Ontario is still dead last in the country in per student funding of all the provinces.
5: A provincial spokesperson said those were record investments made on top of previous ones to stabilize the sector. Nama

0: And Garden, CBC News, Toronto.
1: Brockville police say a 17-year-old is in custody for three counts of first-degree murder. In a Facebook post, police say they were called to a local residence shortly before noon yesterday, where they found three people dead inside. Afterwards, police were directed to an address on the city's outskirts. There, they found the youth and took them into custody. Police say the accused and the victims are known to one another and that it was not a random incident. The youth will not be named as their identity is protected under the Youth Criminal Justice Act. Well, the trial continues today for a man accused of killing a filmmaker in June 2023 over an alleged dispute over a balcony barbecue. The man's wife is also on trial for helping to dispose of the body. Riaz Habib's remains were found in a garbage compactor in the underground parking garage of his Liberty Village condo. The Crown told the jury tensions had been mounting for weeks between Habib and the couple over smoke rising from their outdoor barbecue. Jasmine Sepides reports.
2: Kwa Tran is charged with Riaz Habib's murder. His wife, Isabel Nguyen, is charged with being an accessory after the fact and committing an indignity to a dead body. The jury has heard Habib complain to Tran about the smoke from his barbecue, and Tran agreed to text him before barbecuing so he could close his windows, but the dispute escalated. The jury heard Habib was angry when he spoke to Tran in the weeks before he was killed. Linh Hua, a visitor from Vietnam, was staying with the couple at the time. She testified in the early hours of June 6th. She was sleeping in the bedroom with Nguyen when they heard screams for help coming from Habib's condo. Hua said she was later asked by the couple to tell police that Tran was also in the bedroom that night, which wasn't true. The jury saw text messages to Hua that followed. In one, Nguyen wrote, "Don't tell anybody what we talked about." Habib was found in the condo garbage compactor 2 days after the screams were heard from his unit. A note found near his wrapped body read, "Please do not open. Lots of sharp metal and glass inside." Jasmine Sepides, CBC News, Toronto.
1: Concerns are being raised about the impact jets at Billy Bishop could have on one of City Hall's biggest projects, a new neighborhood that will house tens of thousands in the Portlands. Lane Harrison has more.
3: Uquimin Minising will be a neighborhood built from scratch on former industrial lands on what used to be Villiers Island. Yesterday, the city's planning and housing committee got a design update. The neighborhood will house 21,000 with a car-free main street, giving people green space at their front door. The update, a major milestone for a plan first approved in 2017. But Councillor Josh Matlow is worried
4: that all these plans could be shattered.
3: He has fears because Premier Doug Ford has said jets will fly off the island airport just west of the neighborhood, which plans to have buildings of up to 45 stories. The city's chief planner, Jason Thorne, hasn't seen any plans for jets at the airport, so he couldn't speak to their impact.
5: I will say, to satisfy the current flight paths, yes, it did involve locating the taller buildings on certain parts of Aquinas Minising.
3: We asked Ontario if it will have any impact on the development. A spokesperson for the Premier's office said it stands by comments he previously made to the media on the topic, directing CBC to a news conference where he spoke generally about the economic benefits. Lane Harrison, CBC News, Toronto.
1: Jennifer is back with a look at the roads.
6: And looking at the hot spots, eastbound 401 at the ramp to James Snow Parkway, the two right lanes are blocked due to a stall, but the ramp remains open. We also have a stall approaching Avenue Road in the express blocking the right lane. Westbound 401, a stall at the 404 at the express transfer to collectors has been cleared. And added to these issues, we've got light showers moving through some areas of the GTA, which is adding a slowdown to the commute around most of the major routes. Back to Kirthana with your forecast.
1: A mix of sun and cloudy with a chance of showers. The high today is 15. Tonight, partly cloudy with a chance of showers early this evening. Otherwise, clear skies. The low will be plus 5. Right now in Toronto, it is 5 degrees with some light rain showers.
7: Kirthana, thank you. John Northcott here to give us a preview of World Report. Good morning.
8: Good morning, Jill. We all have noticed food prices going up, even more so since the war in Iran, and the United Nations has taken notice of that. Ticketmaster defends itself against the charges of price gouging and price fixing that the court found them guilty of. And David Attenborough, a giant of broadcasting and of naturalism, turns 100, and the world pauses to take notice.

0: We have taken notice. We ran a little bit about a bird that was able to replicate other sounds.
1: It's amazing. I just read his most recent book, and it's fantastic.
0: All right. World Report with John Northcott at the top of the hour here on Metro Morning on CBC Radio 1, 99.1, and also on the CBC Listen app. Scott Regier, good morning.
2: Good morning, Jill.
0: Such an exciting day for the city of Toronto, where the Toronto Tempo ready to make history tonight.
2: Yeah, playing their first regular season game against the visiting Washington Mystics. You know, playing in one of, if not the most multicultural city in the world, the Toronto lineup reflects it, Jill. The roster includes players from Spain and the U.S., Germany and Belgium, Nigeria and Australia, as well as Bosnia and Herzegovina, as well as Russia. And oh yeah, there's a Canadian too. Hamilton's Kia Nurse, who is asked what questions she is asked most by her teammates.
3: Cable channels has been number one. Some road signs, like follow the road signs, not the navigation, has been number two on the list. I've tried to teach them about some of the food in terms of like ketchup chips and like Aero bars, Coffee Crisp, all of that stuff. And then the other day I realized I never told them that they need to bring grocery bags, like reusable grocery bags back to the grocery store. Because in America, they just give you grocery bags all the time. But I'm sure they figured it out, I hope.
2: An expansion team making the playoffs isn't in the bag for the Tempo. In fact, Jill, until last year when Golden State managed the feat, the WNBA had never seen one of its first-year franchises make the postseason. For now, though, the Tempo are just focused on being competitive and for spreading their brand across this country. They will play a couple of regular season games each in Montreal and Vancouver this summer. But tonight we get them to ourselves. 7:30 tip-off over at the Coca-Cola Coliseum, where it's going to be pretty busy outside.
0: Pretty noisy.
2: Jays have a home game against the Angels. The Brazilian legends Ronaldinho and et al. Are at BMO playing the TFC legends. Good luck getting around tonight downtown.
0: Well, they can test it out ahead of the World Cup.
2: This is true. This is true.
0: It's a dry run, as they say. Mm-hmm. Olympic news, where the IOC has had a significant change of heart.
2: It has. Right. That would be the music you're going to hear going forward at future summer and winter games, the Belarusian national anthem, which the IOC has determined can be played at its events going forward. The governing body has lifted all restrictions on athletes from the country who will also be allowed to compete under their national flag. The move marks a major shift, Jill, from the sanctions imposed on Belarus after ally Russia's invasion of Ukraine back in 2022. Russia itself remains restricted as the IOC continues its investigation into doping offenses by the Russian Olympic Committee.
0: Back to the field of play now, more specifically the ice, where teams from Montreal are in the spotlight.
2: Yes, they are, including the Victoire, Jill, who beat Minnesota last night and thus are on the cusp of going to the finals. Their narrow 2-1 decision was Montreal's first ever playoff win away from home. And wouldn't you know it, it was the Victoire's only player from Minnesota who got the tying goal last night, defender Maggie Flaherty.
4: It's always awesome to score, especially in playoffs, and obviously to tie the game. It's exciting. I had family and friends in the crowd, too, so it's just nice to do it for them.
5: Maggie, I was going to ask, how many friends and family did you have here today?
4: 9 or 10.
5: Okay.
4: Not too many, but the ones that matter.
2: Those closest to Flaherty might have been nervous, Jill, when she took a delay of game penalty with 18 seconds to go. Having pulled their goalie, Minnesota had a two-player advantage and very nearly tied it up. But Montreal goalie Anne-Renée Desbiens held firm. And if she does the same tonight, the Victoire can eliminate the defending champs and book a spot in the Walter Cup finals. Meanwhile, the Habs, they're continuing their quest for the Stanley Cup tonight. They trail Buffalo 1-0 heading into the second game at 7:30 our time. Busy, busy, busy.
0: Busy. I don't know if you saw it, but in Niagara Falls.
2: Yes,
0: the
2: colors.
0: Side, yeah.
2: Yeah, the American Falls in blue and gold for the Sabres and the bleu, blanc et rouge for the Canadian Falls, which are more impressive, aren't they?
0: I think so.
2: I think it says it all. Harbinger of things to come.
0: All right. Fingers crossed. Thank you, Scott.
2: Have a good weekend.
0: Scott Regier with sports here on Metro Morning. And just a reminder, we're going to talk to two young fans about the Tempo debut tonight. That conversation at 8:20 here on Metro Morning on CBC Radio 1. We are 17 minutes away from 8 o'clock. If you're in a bar or a restaurant in Toronto and you have to go to the

0: washroom. This may sound familiar.
1: The trek down the stairs can be pretty treacherous sometimes. Don't want to hit your head on anything.
2: Oh, sometimes it's the most sketchy things. Like when you go down, it's like, what is this? A warehouse or where am I going? It's like a maze underneath.
3: You know, Japanese washroom quality is amazing. When I got here, I was like,
2: Every bathroom here seems to be underground.
0: So many of Toronto's restaurant, bar, and cafe bathrooms are in basements. But have you ever wondered why? Our reporter Hayden Waters went to find the answers for our This is Toronto podcast. Here's a taste. Where did your search take you?
4: Okay, I discovered we have this ad hoc bathroom historian in the city. His name is Chris Bateman, and he actually manages the plaques program for Heritage Toronto, but he's got this side hustle involving toilets. Chris, the historian, has extensively researched and written about Toronto's public bathroom history. I asked him why so many of our bathrooms are in basements, and he had plenty of thoughts.
5: I'm not sure I have a clean answer for you, but maybe some context and some possible theories.
4: To get some answers, we have to go way back.
5: Let's take it back pre-plumbing. Like, you don't have running water in your house. This is, you know, the 1800s, let's say. Your bathroom options for your home are either going to be an outhouse, something that's in your backyard, and it's literally just it's a pit latrine. Like when you're camping, it's a box on top of a hole in the ground. You may have had the same setup just in your basement as well. So a lot of homes had unfinished basements that were just, you know, rock and earth. But you would have the same setup there. You would have a pit dug under the house that you would use when you went to the bathroom.
0: Oh, my.
4: Yes. Okay, so just think about that, Jill. You have old Toronto full of these open-air pit latrines or pit latrines inside a house, and you can see just how quickly this becomes a pretty much a public health nightmare. And heads up, it gets a little gross here.
5: Pit latrines just drain into the groundwater, essentially. So all that human waste is just seeping through the soil into the groundwater, and polluting it, essentially. So in the mid...
4: Okay, very
0: anything
4: gross.
0: Anything that's seeping, I have a problem with it.
4: I feel like Chris knew what he was doing there, using that word. People obviously getting very sick here, a cesspool for cholera. So this is the mid-1800s. Toronto decides, okay, we're going to take action. We're going to take this issue seriously. Chris, a historian, told me about how the city actually started installing its first sewer systems and supplying homes with treated drinking water.
0: Sounds much cleaner.
4: Yes.
0: But what does all of this have to do with bathrooms and basements?
4: Okay, this is where Chris, the historian's gears start spinning.
5: One of the challenges with providing water to homes is water pressure. And one of my theories here is that in these early days, the water pressure was so low that I wonder if they even had the water pressure to push it to an upstairs. And maybe one of the reasons why those washrooms are on the lower levels of homes are some kind of confluence between... That's where the pit latrine was, and that's also, we could get the water pressure into the basement, but like getting upstairs water pressure may have been a step too far initially, and once you've kind of invested in your plumbing there, it just kind of rolls over.
0: It kind of makes sense.
4: Water pressure plus pit latrines equals bathroom basements. Architecture obviously plays a role here too. Many restaurants and bars downtown Toronto are in very old buildings, almost certainly not designed to be these restaurants in the year 2026. Way back when these buildings were actually being built, they probably didn't anticipate hordes of customers stumbling down staircases to get to the basement for the washrooms. Jason Thorne is Toronto's chief planner.
6: There was a period of time when those weren't necessarily meant to be accessible to the public, and usually a business owner wanted to maximize their use of their ground floor footprint, so they didn't want to put the bathroom in there. You know, these are obviously, they're very charming older buildings, but we do have to, like, you know, over time, we got to find ways to make these accessible to everybody.
4: Jason knows all about basement bathrooms because he's tall, if you've ever seen him, like very, very tall, 6'7".
0: Oh boy, that's tall.
4: Yes. So he often finds himself ducking and crouching while trying to get to these bathrooms in the basements. A lot of low ceilings out there if you've been to some of them.
0: I just want to pick up on something that Jason mentioned. There are basement bathrooms that are not very accessible.
4: No, not at all. And Taylor, Lindsay, Noel encounters it a lot.
7: It happens extremely often. And it happens a lot, especially in the core, which is so disappointing, and in a lot of older buildings. I understand that older buildings are part of Toronto's charm, but accessibility can't always be sacrificed in the name of aesthetics and tradition. And that's why
4: Taylor is a wheelchair user in this city. You may know her as Access by Tay. She posts accessibility reviews of Toronto bars and restaurants on social media.

0: If you go to her TikTok, her videos have gotten millions of likes.
1: Use the washroom like anyone else, and that's when we realized it was down a flight of stairs.
0: Or accessing bathrooms is always one of the worst parts of her time when she goes out in the city, and even restaurants or bars that do claim to have accessible washrooms aren't always accessible.
1: Oftentimes, they don't have either wait to open or push to open buttons so people can get into the bathroom. And then once you're inside, there's not enough space for someone to move around. And things that some people don't really even think about is mirror heights as well. People with disabilities want to see themselves in their mirror before they go back with their friends and family. And oftentimes, the mirror is placed so high that you couldn't even see yourself.
0: After posting her videos online pointing out these flaws, some restaurants have actually made changes to make their spaces more accessible, all thanks to Taylor.
2: You hear Taylor and you hear her story, and you know, it's the question that has to be asked. How are basement bathrooms even allowed in the city of Toronto?
0: Everyone I asked about this pointed me right back to the same direction, Ontario's building code. Ontario's code started in the mid-1970s when a lot fewer people thought or cared about accessibility.
3: Recently, I introduced an Ontario building code, which will soon be the law of the province. New materials.
0: Since then, the code has evolved a lot to incorporate accessibility. If you were to build a brand new building in Toronto today and put a bar or a restaurant in it, you couldn't just tuck all the bathrooms down in a basement. You would actually have to need to include accessibility features like fully accessible washrooms. But here's the catch. The province's building code is not retroactive. It's grandfathered in. So any new changes to the code do not apply to old buildings. Only in some circumstances, like when you're doing major renovations. That's how bars and restaurants in the city can keep operating with their only bathrooms being in the basement. Gerald Moore has been working with Ontario's building code for 30 years. He's with RSM Building Consultants.
4: Until you tear down the entire city and rebuild it, which no one's going to do, you're not going to get some of these really old areas of Toronto that it's just impractical to provide it.
2: That doesn't sound very promising for people like Taylor.
0: It can be pretty discouraging because if upgrades are not mandatory, very few businesses are going to be proactive, take this chunk of their main floor space, spend the money, and actually build new accessible bathrooms. Julie Sawchuk has tried to get businesses to think bigger picture. She's an accessibility consultant and a wheelchair user.
5: In Ontario, 28% of Ontarians identify as having a disability. And if you are not considering people with disabilities in your infrastructure, you're excluding them. It leaves you open to a human rights complaint, but it also leaves you losing out on income because I'm not going to be there with my wallet open.
0: Julie has made her specialty, you guessed it, accessible bathrooms. Julie has been seeing some businesses adapt. She gives me an example of a business where she actually lives in Huron County. It had no accessible washroom and it took 10 years, but they finally decided to install one.
5: It's not impossible. And what it takes is some out-of-the-box thinking and getting in some people that can do the work and that are creative and problem solvers. So it's always about going beyond code as much as possible and seeing things from a different perspective.
2: That's our reporter, Hayden Waters, with probably more than you ever thought you needed to know about bathrooms in this city. You can hear the full exploration into Toronto's underground toilets on our podcast, This is Toronto. Find and follow This is Toronto wherever you get your podcasts. Here's Jennifer Allen.
6: Eastbound 401. At the ramp to James Snow Parkway, the two right lanes are blocked due to a stall, but the ramp remains open. And then as you approach Avenue Road in the Express, the right lane is blocked due to another stalled vehicle. And southbound 400 approaching Highway 7 in the Express, look out for a stalled vehicle blocking the right lane.
2: Light rain showers, 5 degrees. You can expect a high of 12 today. Ever since Jilly Francis gave birth to her son 6 years ago, she's been painting the sky every day. Now with Mother's Day coming up this weekend, she's putting on an exhibition of her work, Like a Mirror, Like a Mother, Like a Memory. And she's with me in studio now.
7: Hi.
2: Good morning.
7: Good morning.
2: Happy early Mother's Day.
7: Thank you.
2: When you take those days when you started on your journey of motherhood, what was it like and what did that how did that inspire your paintings?
7: Yeah, it all began just amid the intensity of life as a new mother, where days are often defined by constant and often invisible acts of care. And I feel like I needed the world to romance me a little bit. I needed nature to romance me a little bit. The sky, looking at the sky every day, it mirrored that duality for me, something constantly changing.

0: changing but remaining at the same time. And so I began to paint the sky every day, once a day, as just a personal practice to keep my sort of artist self alive.
1: How do you keep that commitment to yourself?
0: Yeah, well, initially it was, you know, just a personal discipline, kind of a little ritual every day, almost like a meditation. And then once I released everything at the end of 2020, the surprise gift in it was that it resonated so widely with so many people and it held everyone's moments. And I think it overlapping with the pandemic happening, it added this new layer of meaning onto it because mm-hmm. all we all had was the view of the sky from our windows. And
1: yes.
0: Everyone was missing their moments and here I was capturing them.
1: You're right. It absolutely changed our perspective on our world, where we lived, how we interpreted that.
0: Totally.
1: How have you tracked the change in those early paintings that you did to now?
0: That's interesting. Yeah, I mean, I feel like it's always, I think that's the beauty of it for me is that they're never the same. Like I have now almost 7 years, 6.5 years of these paintings and every single one is different.
1: Is that a surprise that it's there's that difference every single day?
0: Yeah, I think it's this marker of time. And I think, we all like go through life, especially in a dense urban city. And it's so busy. And so to take a moment and to pause and to capture just a pause of each day, a moment of each day. I think too, as a mother, you become a little bit fragmented, or I'll speak for myself. I became a little bit fragmented. And so that's partly why these skies are this small, intimate scale. And they're these round, imperfect, circular shapes is because I think most of us in this dense, you know, urban city don't get these postcard vista views of sunrises or sunsets. We have to catch it. We have to look for it. We catch the sunset or the sunrise in between buildings, in between trees, in between cranes and construction zones, you know? And so, yeah.
1: You've charted your evolution as a mother through the lens of nature. What
0: Totally.
1: Have you learned through that process about yourself?
0: I think it's definitely taught me to be present, and it's taught me to pay attention. And I think a lot of life, a lot of love really is just paying attention. And so I think there's such a mirror to what it's like being an artist and what it's like being a mother, because I think in both cases, you know, it's this almost reverent way of paying attention and being a student of what's in front of you, whether it's the colors in the sky or, you know, your children.
1: Did motherhood change how you viewed yourself as an artist?
0: Yeah, I think motherhood changed my, like the way I am as an artist, and being an artist also changed the way I am as a mother in that way of definitely paying close attention, of noticing, and I think of searching for the profound within the ordinary, because that's what I think that's the job of being here as a person, as a mother, as an artist, is to constantly be searching for, yeah, the profound, almost transcendent bits within just the ordinary, mundane day-to-day.
1: Your son is 6.
0: Yeah.
1: Has he decided it's time to collaborate on an art project with mommy?
0: He would love to. You know, he finds little scraps of paper and starts coloring circular skies all over it. So I think that's in the cards for him.
1: Are you seeing some of yourself as an artist in your son?
0: Yeah. And I think it's interesting from where I am now, because I see bits of, you know, I have 2 sons now. And so one is a bit more of a perfectionist than the other. And so that's a really interesting thing to witness and to see myself in both. Initially, I was like that perfectionist, and being an artist and immersing myself in a creative life has sort of given me an open hand rather than such a, you know, a tight fist on art making. And so I try to encourage the perfectionist to let go a little bit, to release.
1: That's not easy.
0: Right? No, it's not easy.
1: Are you going to continue your drawings and your inspiration from the sky?
0: Absolutely. Yeah, there's no end in sight, and the series has evolved. So it started with my sky series, and I collaborate with nature in other ways as well. I have a ground series where I make my own inks out of natural pigments from around me here in Toronto, and then a rain series where I collaborate with the rain. So I take paintings outside as it's raining and let the rain pour on them.
1: Well, I love the way you've documented your journey. Happy Mother's Day.
0: Thank you so much.
1: Jilly Francis's exhibition, Like a Mirror, Like a Mother, Like a Memory, opens today until Sunday at Kiko Space in Toronto.
2: One of two stalls are left on the eastbound 401. The first one at the ramp to James Snow Parkway has now been cleared, but the second one approaching Avenue Road in the Express, that one is yet to be cleared, blocking the right lane. Here's Kirthana with your news headlines.
3: New data from Statistics Canada reveals the number of post-secondary international students in Ontario has dropped by more than a third in the past 2 years. It's the result of immigration cuts from the federal government.
1: Canada's first ever WNBA team, the Toronto Tempo, starts their regular season tonight. And we're going to tap into that excitement when we speak to two young players from Kia Nurse's hometown of Hamilton about what it means for them to see the start of the team's first ever season opener. This is Metro Morning on CBC Radio 1, 99.1. I'm Jill Dempsey. Right now we've got a few showers, 5 degrees. We'll be back after World Report.
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4: 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The CBC News is next. Coming up in half an hour, it's The Current with Matt Galloway.
7: The relationship between the United States and Canada has changed. The former U.S. Congresswoman Jane Harman has a new role in rebuilding those ties. We'll talk to her about trade, security, the 51st state, and getting along with your neighbors. That's coming up on The Current.
8: This is World Report. Good morning, I'm John Northcott. We begin in the Middle East, where a month of relative silence is shattered by a fresh exchange of fire between U.S. and Iranian forces. Three American destroyers were targeted while moving through the Strait of Hormuz, triggering U.S. retaliatory strikes and a blunt warning from President Trump. The president says the ceasefire, in effect, remains for now, but he's threatening a massive escalation if Iran doesn't sign on to a peace plan. Willie Lowry joins us from our Washington bureau. Willie, what exactly happened in the Strait of Hormuz, and is this the end of the truce?
9: John, after almost 1 month, the ceasefire at least temporarily broke down yesterday, with both sides exchanging fire in the Strait of Hormuz. Three U.S. destroyers allegedly came under attack as they were attempting to transit the strait. According to U.S. Central Command, the U.S. responded by striking the facilities where the attacks originated. U.S. President Donald Trump, however, downplayed yesterday's events.
10: We blew them away. They trifled. I call that a trifle. I'll let you know when there's no ceasefire. You won't have to know. If there's no ceasefire, you're not going to have to know. You're just going to have to look at one big glow coming out of Iran.
9: The U.S. is still awaiting Iran's response to a 14-point memorandum of understanding. If reached, it would pave the way for an eventual end of the conflict. Trump says at its core, the MOU ensures Iran will never possess a nuclear weapon.
10: It's an offer that basically said they will not have nuclear weapons. They're going to hand us the nuclear dust and many other things that we want. Yeah, when they agree, it doesn't mean much because the next day they forgot they agreed.
9: And as part of the MOU, both sides would gradually lift their blockades of the strait, freeing it up to international shipping, something that was supposed to happen when the ceasefire went into effect all the way back on April 8th.
8: The CBC's Willie Lowry in our Washington Bureau. Thanks, Willie.
9: My pleasure.
8: We all know it's getting more expensive to fill the pantry, and the United Nations says the war in Iran is a major reason why. Global food prices rose for a third straight month in April, driven largely by a spike in the cost of vegetable oil. The UN's Food and Agriculture Organization says the conflict is disrupting shipping and driving up energy costs, which makes everything from harvesting to transport more costly. There is one bit of good news. Global grain production is on track for a record year, which could keep bread and cereal prices from following the same upward trend. The World Health Organization says a KLM flight attendant has tested negative for hantavirus. The woman had been in hospital in Amsterdam after coming into contact with a passenger from the Dutch cruise ship at the center of a deadly outbreak. That passenger later died. Meanwhile, British health officials are confirming two more cases of the virus and a suspected case on the remote island of Tristan da Cunha, one of the ship's recent stops. Here at home, three people with links to the vessel are in isolation in Ontario and Quebec. The building that was the site of one of the worst mass shootings in Canadian history is coming down. BC's government has announced the high school in Tumbler Ridge will be demolished, a new one built elsewhere in the community. And as Tanya Fletcher reports, people there see this as a chance to help heal.
5: This is the path that is supported by the community of Tumbler Ridge.
11: Premier David Eby pledged no students or staff of Tumbler Ridge Secondary would be forced to return to the site of the tragedy. The school was the scene of a mass shooting in February where six people were gunned down and two others seriously injured. The current building will be demolished in the coming months and the new school built at a different location. Tumbler Ridge Mayor Daryl Kirkhauka says that decision was made after extensive consultations.
12: It's what that broader community wants, and you know, our children and youth are so important and so strong, but you know, a majority of them have a concern going back into that.
11: School District Chair Chad Anderson says for many in the community, the site of the current school is extending the trauma of what happened.
13: There was a clear message that people did want to see a new school in a new location. They've been through enough already, and so what we want to do is take that next step to move forward and provide some measure of healing.
11: More consultations will now be done to craft the design of the new school, which will be paid for by the provincial and federal governments. So far, there's no timeline on when it'll be completed. In the meantime, students will continue learning in temporary portable classrooms. The province says the RCMP investigation into the shooting is in its final stages. A coroner's inquest will begin after that. Tanya Fletcher, CBC News, Vancouver.
8: Entertainment giant Live Nation is vowing to fight for its survival following a landmark court ruling. Last month, the U.S. federal jury found that the company and its subsidiary Ticketmaster operated an illegal monopoly that systematically overcharged music and sports fans. Well, now, in an exclusive interview with CBC News, the company says it will challenge any move to force a breakup of its multi-billion dollar empire. Dave Seglins has the story from New York.
14: I'm not happy with the verdict, of course.
15: Dan Wall, executive vice president of Live Nation, is also the company's lead lawyer.
14: Well, it's frustrating. I mean, look, I think it's pretty clear that the states and who brought the case along with the federal government asked for a jury trial because it's a lot easier to win a jury trial than it is a court trial in a case like this, and particularly against a big corporation.
15: He knows many sports and music fans hate his company, but he rejects the findings of the court.
16: Are you a monopoly?
14: Well, it's funny. What the verdict says is that we have monopolized 20% of the primary ticketing market, not the whole thing. I don't call that a monopoly, and I'm actually confident that over time, the courts won't call that a monopoly.
17: Well, I've been fighting this battle for a while.
15: Richard Blumenthal is a senator from Connecticut and a longtime critic.
17: Should be broken up. Ticketmaster and Live Nation came together, and I opposed it for all the reasons that now become apparent in their raising prices and excluding competition.
15: This case will play out in the coming months with a judge considering penalties, with Live Nation and Ticketmaster fighting more than 30 U.S. states that want them broken up. Dave Seglin, CBC News, New York.
8: And finally, he's often called the voice of the natural world. And today, Sir David Attenborough is celebrating a personal milestone. The legendary naturalist and broadcaster turns 100 today, marking seven decades of bringing the wonders of the wild into our living rooms. From his early days at the BBC in the 50s to his modern-day pleas for climate action, he's changed how we see the Earth. As Anna Cunningham reports from London, the world is pausing today to say thank you.
10: I had rather thought that I would celebrate my 100th birthday quietly, but it seems that many of you have had other ideas.
18: There was little chance David Attenborough's 100th birthday would go unnoticed. He joined the BBC in 1952, immersing himself in understanding, discovering and explaining nature, wildlife and the environment to audiences worldwide.
19: And it's very, very rare.
18: Many with moments like this.
19: Any
16: violence within.
18: Unscripted, a close encounter with wild mountain gorillas.
16: Very unfair that

0: man should have chosen the gorilla to symbolise all that is aggressive and
1: for friends violent. Like actor Ian McKellen, Attenborough's birthday is a moment to celebrate all he has done.
2: His ability to communicate his own enthusiasms are very precious. He's brought such joy to so many people.
1: Dr. Andrew Terry is Director of Conservation and Policy for the Zoological Society of London.
3: For most conservationists, his films feature heavily in our reasons for choosing this career.
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1: Famed composer Hans Zimmer says he couldn't refuse the offer to work with Attenborough.
5: That is really about the existence of our planet.
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1: Decades on, Attenborough still inspires the next generation.
7: I like the work he does. It's inspired me by it, so I want to do it.
1: After more than 70 years of filmmaking, 100-year-old David Attenborough's work remains at the forefront of our understanding and efforts to protect the planet. Anna Cunningham, CBC News, London.
8: And that is the latest national and international news from World Report. 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I'm John Northcott. This is CBC News.
9: Good morning and welcome to Friday, the last half hour of Metro Morning on this May the 8th. We have some light showers, 4 degrees, expecting a high of 15. In a moment, a conversation about the province appointing an administrator to oversee operations at Conestoga College in Kitchener. It comes after finding evidence of what the province says was serious financial and governance mismanagement. That conversation in a moment, but first, here's Jennifer Allen.
10: Southbound 400, a stall approaching Highway 7 has been cleared. It's busiest south of Shepherd to the 401. Eastbound 401, a stall at the ramp to James Snow is no longer a problem, but you're still dealing with a stall eastbound 401 at Avenue Road in the express blocking the right lane. And it's basically slowing things down from Dixie off and on to Avenue Road in both the express and collectors. Here's Kirtana Sassy Theron.
11: What concerns are being raised about the impact jets at Billy Bishop could have on one of City Hall's biggest projects, which is a new neighborhood in the Portlands. And some post-secondary schools in Ontario are dealing with a cybersecurity incident after an online learning software used by thousands of schools across the world suffered a cyber breach.
9: Kirtana, thank you. You're listening to Metro Morning on CBC Radio 1. It is 11 minutes after 8 o'clock. Serious financial and government mismanagement at Conestoga College. That's the finding of the province's higher education minister as he relieved the school's board of their duties and appointed an administrator to oversee operations. It comes after an audit found large salary increases for senior leadership, a business class trip to Italy, and luxury accommodation. I'm joined now by two local union presidents to get their reaction to the news. Vicky Poirier is president of OPSU Local 238, which represents support staff at Conestoga, and Leopold Koff is president of OPSU Local 237 and represents faculty at the college. Good morning to you both.
12: Good morning.
13: Good morning.
9: Vicky, I'm going to start with you. What was your first reaction when you heard that the board was going to be relieved of their duties?
12: It's a bit of a hard one to answer because there was that, the initial, you know, we've been calling on the provincial government to step in and to do, you know, some type of investigating to take action. This is not necessarily what we meant. You know, a new board of governors, like I'm not sure I agree with the, you know, appointment of this person rather than a new board with a community, selection process. But it seems a tad overreaching and I know that we are concerned about what the plan is going forward.
9: The move comes after some pretty shocking details out of this report about mismanagement, talking about money, this trip to Italy by

0: by three senior leaders. But there was also a payout to the former president, John Tibbetts, that was 83 times his monthly salary. Leopold, do these details surprise you?
1: I think the level of these details surprises us. The fact that he got a package doesn't surprise us, but the amount is huge. But it's also another demonstration of where the Ford government's been underfunding the college system and allowing, you know, cowboys like John to be able to do whatever he feels he can without any oversight. Board of Governors was not doing their oversight due diligence. And so he did whatever he felt he could get away with. Nobody was holding him to account, as though, and we, of course, as Vicky said, we tried to warned the government about this 2-3 years ago, but they did not listen at that time. Now this appears to be a kind of a manufactured incident to our mind, that the leak of the settlement was followed almost immediately with an hour or two of the assignment of the administrator. It almost sounds like the administrator was waiting in the wings for the call.
0: Mm-hmm. Why do you think that is, Leopold?
1: Well, it's again another demonstration of public education being under attack by the Ford government, in our view. And we're at a divisional meeting right now in Toronto. That's where I am right now. And this is a general feeling of OPSU in our division, that this is again overreach in the public education system, just such as with the boards of education, where the government is trying to take over and manage them directly. They're trying to do the same with our college. And our concern is that this administrator could be coming in, and who knows what may be the result of this. Would it be mergers? Will it be cutbacks? Will it be reductions? Will it be sell-offs of part of our college? We don't know what the agenda is, and we're very concerned about that.
0: Vicky, they did say in the release, the province's release, that they wanted to get the college back to normal for students and for staff. But I first want to ask you why you think they allowed things to go on as long as they did when you raised concerns.
2: Why do I think? I'm not sure if I would say they did it purposely, but until now. Now the timing and the question is very suspicious. You know, I do believe this sets a dangerous precedent. You know, we need greater community governance, not government overreach. We're seeing it even at, you know, at our regional level, within our communities. You know, where everything is being appointed and taken care of by the provincial government. This is a slippery slope, and it's downright scary. And it's going to take away our democracy as people, as voters.
0: Leopold, what are your concerns about the future of this institution?
1: Well, our concerns is as to what is the greater plan here? Is the administrator's role here to slice and dice us like a turnaround CEO? Is the administrator's role to return things back to a Board of Governors model? We don't know. It's not been declared. We will be pushing for that. As well, we'll be pushing for the money to go back from this package that was offered. We want a full release of the audit report. And we would suggest the audit should have been done by the Auditor General, not by some private individual. And we also will be looking at the details of this audit as to what were the parameters of it, and how thorough and complete and transparent is the audit, or is there in the direction being given in terms of the audit and how it was done? So our concern is that there's too much going on here, too fast, and we believe it's all manufactured, not for the right reasons though.
0: Your college experienced some of the biggest layoffs in the province. Will there be an effort to try and bring some of those workers back?
1: Well, that's what we're going to be pushing for. We are looking at potentially a further layoff, a wave. We're going to be immediately asking for that to be put on hold with this new administrator. And as well, we also had almost 1,200 partial load faculty from our local eliminated. And we've now had about 200, you know, full-time faculty. This is a huge, devastating blow. And as Vicky said, the work is still there for support staff and faculty, but they're being done by part-time precarious workers now, which is the goal and design. We keep hearing the word economic viability. In other words, they can't afford to keep us. But where did the $700 million in cash surplus go? We still don't have a direct link and explanation of where that money dissipated to in the last 2 years.
0: At the heart of this are students, though. This is supposed to be a learning environment for students. Vicky, what will students see as you move towards this model at the school?
2: From the day I was hired in 2013, the message has always been to employees of the Conestoga College, probably any school, is that we are there to support our students. What I have seen, what a message has been given to me by our members since the layoffs,

0: Since the impact of the initial layoffs from last year to now is that the supports, the services that the students are coming to have are not the same. Some are not there at all. We don't have any more student success advisors because I guess we don't have to worry about students being successful. The message and the amount of supports, the hours are being decreased. The students are simply not getting the experience that they paid for. They're definitely not getting the experience that I paid for and I received when I was at Conestoga College. That is for sure.
1: Leopold, how confident are you that the unions and the people who work in the college and provide the services are going to be part of the conversation about where the college goes from here?
2: Well, am I confident that it'll happen? I can't say, but will we push for it, Vicky and I? Very definitely.
0: Absolutely.
2: We will be pushing as hard as possible in every avenue and every means in order to achieve that full collaboration, working together in terms of turning around the college and bringing it back.
1: Can it be brought back?
2: I'd like to think so, but it's going to require a lot of effort. It's also going to require more funding from the provincial government. Their own Blue Ribbon panel recently, a year or so ago, demonstrated the amount of funding that is required, regardless of what they say. They are nowhere near the funding requirement model that's needed in order for this to be achieved for the greater benefit of the economy of Ontario.
1: Conestoga College was known as an institution that relied on international students at an enormous rate. Was that the beginning of the end for Conestoga?
2: It was actually an opportunity for the government to walk away and say, hey, we don't have to worry about funding the college because the colleges are taking care of themselves now with international students. And that's why they didn't do anything up until now. When the students, the international students' funding suddenly dissipated, now suddenly the government has to step in because there's now it's starting to show that the rocks are appearing as the water level and the funding level drops. And they don't want that to be seen by the public. That's our opinion.
1: I know we'll be talking about this again, but I appreciate the insight from both of you this morning. Thank you.
2: Thank you very much for having us.
0: Thank you.
1: Vicky Poirier is president of OPSU Local 238, which represents support staff at Conestoga College. And Leopold Koff is president of OPSU Local 237, which represents faculty at the college. In an email to students, staff, and faculty yesterday, Interim College President Norma McDonald Ewing said she wants to, quote, reassure our entire community that Conestoga's day-to-day operations will continue as normal. Students, faculty, and staff should expect no disruption to programs, services, or support. Matt Galloway is here to give us a preview of the current.
3: Good morning. We are going to speak about how you repair a broken relationship. Canada and the United States will be neighbors forever, unless like there's some sort of giant geographical rupture and we're separated.
1: Yes.
3: So what do we do about this? There is this cross-border committee that has been struck featuring Canadians and Americans to try to figure out how to stitch this relationship together. We wanted to go to the other side of the border and talk to people there about how they see us. And so we're going to speak with a woman. She was a longtime congresswoman from California, is now co-chairing this cross-border committee. Do Americans actually think about Canadians? She says, not really. They really don't have any idea as to what's going on in this fight. But they are feeling the effects of this. She's from California. We're not buying their wine, for example. And that has really pinched people there. She understands the anger, but also says that we broadly, together, need to figure out how to deal with this. How do you go about doing that? And how long is it going to take to rebuild a relationship? The Prime Minister says that you're not going back to the past. Nostalgia isn't a strategy, as he says. We'll get some advice from the United States as to what may or may not happen. And it is interesting. This consumes Canadians. You know, Americans kind of aren't paying attention.
1: Unless, as you say,
3: you're not buying their bourbon.
1: Exactly.
3: Or going to Las Vegas or what have you. We'll hear more about that coming up this morning.
1: Thank you, Matt.
3: Thank you.
1: The current at 8:37, right after the local news on CBC Radio 1. Jennifer Allen has a quick look at traffic.
4: Eastbound 401 at Avenue Road in the Express. We had the right lane blocked due to a stall. That stall has just moved off, but it's still slow from that stall from about Dixie off and on to Avenue Road in both the Express and Collectors.
1: Oh, we are so ready.

0: for it. Tonight marks a historic moment, the first regular season game for Canada's first WNBA team. Among the many fans counting down the hours until the Toronto Tempo take to the court are Julia Nevin and Nori King. They're high school basketball players in Hamilton. Good morning.
1: Morning.
2: Good morning.
0: Thanks for getting up so early for us. You've got a big day ahead of you.
1: No problem. I would have been up early anyways. We got that.
0: What does it mean, Julia, for you that there were finally, and there is finally, a WNBA team in Toronto?
2: It means the world to me. I've been like into basketball for a while, and just to know like there's just a team from there's a team out there for me is crazy. I'm super into the Raptors. So now I have something to see in the off season of the Raptors, which is really great.
0: Oh, and so the Raptors have some competition.
2: Yeah.
0: Nori, the Toronto Tempo are having a huge impact when we have conversations now about women in sport. What does that mean for you?
1: I think for me, it just means that I have more options and other women that I know have more options. And it's pretty amazing that like, people I play basketball with, I don't know if I'm going to go pro. That's probably not a possibility. But other girls that I play basketball with, even knowing that my friends could become WNBA players and have a career even after high school in a sport is amazing. And having that come so far, which is pretty awesome.
0: It's something about knowing that that's a possibility. When, you know, 5 years ago, 10 years ago, it wasn't.
1: Yeah.
0: The face of the Canadian basketball is Kia Nurse from your hometown, Hamilton. What does it mean for you to see someone from your hometown playing for the Tempo?
2: I was over the moon when I saw that she was signed into the team. I've been like a really big fan of her and really hoping to see her there. So just to see like people from where we come from making it just like gives us so much hope and so much potential. And just like really shows what you can really do.
0: Nori, you can cheer on Toronto and the Tempo, but you can also say, yay, Hamilton.
1: Yeah, it's pretty amazing. And knowing that she came from like where we live now is pretty awesome. And that she's playing and doing really well is really exciting.
0: Julia, you don't only play basketball in and out of school, but you also coach young kids in Hamilton. What are you hearing from the young kids that you coach?
2: I actually heard a few girls talk about the Tempo team, like they're excited, but I also heard, like, I coach like a lot of little girls and boys, and I don't know, they're just so excited to improve. And they're always telling me about how they just want to improve and be like all the big people, all the professionals, and they're 6 years old. So that's just cool to me.
0: Nori, for someone who has never watched a WNBA game before, what would you say we can expect to see tonight?
1: I think there's going to be a lot of excitement, and I'm hoping that the environment, like the crowd, is going to be like hyped up and intense, because this is going to be a really like momentous occasion for Canada and our WNBA teams. And I think they should expect to be wowed and really, I don't know, just inspired by the team and all the whole environment.

0: This is CBC News. From CBC Toronto, it is 8:30. Good morning. I'm Kirthana Sasitharan. In the city right now, 4 degrees and partly cloudy. Here's Jennifer with a look at the roads.
1: Kirthana, this Saturday, shuttle buses will replace service on Bloor Danforth Line 2 between Kipling and Jane due to signal work.
0: Thank you, Jennifer. The University of Toronto and other post-secondary schools around the world are suffering a cyber breach. In an online post yesterday, UFT said its virtual classroom system is unavailable until further notice. In the GTA, OCAD and Ontario Tech have also confirmed they are affected, though Ontario Tech says its systems and learning platforms remain operational. The UFT system allows students and instructors to access course materials, submit assignments, and communicate. The company behind the software says names, email addresses, and student ID numbers, as well as messages among users, may have been compromised. While Ontario has over 90,000 fewer post-secondary international students than it did 2 years ago, that's a 30% drop. The new numbers are according to preliminary estimates by Statistics Canada. The decrease comes after the federal government capped the number of international students in 2024. The loss of enrollment and tuition revenue led to program cuts and layoffs. Amir Mogadam is an international student at UFT, where he leads the Graduate Students Union.
2: These cuts, although they were necessary, they are not the result of the international students themselves. It's a result of decades of underfunding in post-secondary education and in housing in Canada. And international students were used as a revenue stream, and when the politics reversed, they were used as a scapegoat.
0: In February, the provincial government announced $6.4 billion in new funding for post-secondary education, saying it is building on previous investments to stabilize the sector. Police in Brockville are investigating a shocking crime. A 17-year-old is in custody for 3 counts of first-degree murder. Sonia Koenig reports.
3: Police say they responded to a 911 call shortly before noon on Thursday. The caller reporting the deaths of 3 people in a home on Cartier Court. Police arrived to find 3 people deceased. Afterwards, police were directed to an address on the city's outskirts, where they found the 17-year-old youth and took them into custody for 3 counts of first-degree murder. Police say the accused and the victims are known to one another and that this was not a random incident. In the social media post, police called the investigation sensitive and complex. They're asking for the public's patience as investigators continue their work and encouraged empathy for those most directly impacted. The accused is scheduled to appear in court for a bail hearing later today. Sonia Koenig, CBC News, Ottawa.
0: Consular officials are on their way to the Canary Islands to meet with 4 Canadians on board a cruise ship hit by a deadly hantavirus outbreak. Meanwhile, 3 Canadians who have returned home are isolating. 2 are Ontarians who are on the Dutch cruise. Jill Manukduk reports.
4: All 3 Canadians are asymptomatic and are self-isolating. The 2 Ontarians disembarked the MV Hondius ship on April 24th on the remote South Atlantic island of St. Helena. Ontario Health Minister Sylvia Jones.
5: And they are actively being monitored and working with the local public health authorities on a daily basis to make sure that the isolation is occurring. But that has been going on since they returned home.
4: Jones says the incubation and monitoring period will be about 30 days and that the situation is fluid.
5: We are getting regular updates on not only these 2 individuals, but preparing to see if there are any other individuals who could perhaps return to Canada and Ontario.
4: The rodent-borne virus is the only hantavirus known to have limited transmission between humans. Dr. Zane Chagla is an infectious diseases specialist.
6: There are a number of individuals in prior outbreaks that never acquire it despite being exposed.
4: Dale Manukduk, CBC News, Toronto.
0: The city's plan to develop the industrial lands on what was

0: was formerly known as Villiers Island, reached a major milestone yesterday with the Planning and Housing Committee approving an updated blueprint and sending it to City Council. It includes buildings up to 45 stories in height, but Councillor Josh Matlow is worried about its future because of the province's plan to have jets fly out of nearby Billy Bishop.
1: NAVCAN will say that the flight path will have to change if jets are introduced. And we know that it will have an impact on the height of these buildings and the number of units that can be provided to this new neighborhood.
0: In response to questions about how the jets might impact the development, a spokesperson for the premier referred CBC News to comments he made in April about the general economic benefits of the airport. Well, in just a few hours, the Toronto Tempo will be out for a shoot around as they get ready for their first ever regular season game. The city's brand new WNBA team is well stocked with veteran players from the league. Tip-off is tonight at 7:30 at Coca-Cola Coliseum. Jennifer is back with a look at the roads.
2: Eastbound 401, a stall at Avenue Road in the Express has finally been cleared away. Over to the westbound QEW at Brant, the right lane is blocked due to a collision slowing things down. And a reminder that starting at 11 tonight, the Don Valley Parkway will completely shut down both ways for spring maintenance until 5 a.m. on Monday. Have you thought about how you're going to get to Mother's house on Mother's Day on Sunday? Because also on Sunday, the Sporting Life 10K will take to city streets, shutting them down in the area of Yonge and Lawrence, with rolling closures ending downtown at Fort and Cherry. The street closures start at 4 a.m. Back to Kirthana with your forecast.
0: A mix of sun and cloud today with a chance of showers. The high today is 15. Right now in Toronto, it is 4 degrees and partly cloudy.
3: Well, thank you both for this week, and thanks to the team who put the show together this week, Metro Morning, produced by Polina Abad, Kiara Greco, Ali Jawani, Elise Kiefer, Kiana McDonald, Finley Matheson, Susan McReynolds, Stephen Russell, and Hayden Waters. Brendan Ross is our senior producer, and thanks to Alan Habick for stepping in as executive producer this week. It is Mother's Day weekend for all those mothers out there and for all the women who support kids like aunts and good friends. Happy Mother's Day. Enjoy the celebration. We've got the Toronto Tempo to cheer on tonight, and hey, the Montreal Canadiens as well. You've been listening to Metro Morning. I'm Jill Dempsey. Have a great weekend.

0: I think the average American is surely not mad at Canada and isn't even noticing what's going on. That's unfortunate. But restoring this relationship will be easier, I hope, than restoring some of the other relationships that are frayed.
1: The Prime Minister says the old relationship between Canada and the United States is over. Travel to the States has dropped like a stone. Canadian liquor stores still aren't stocking American booze, much to the fury of some American politicians. Jane Harman was a longtime U.S. Congresswoman who is now co-chairing a cross-border committee meant to rebuild that relationship. She's here in 30 minutes to talk about how Americans see us, answer why Canada should still trust the United States, and assess how long it will take to mend those fences. Also this morning, for decades, Mary Walsh has made Canadians laugh as creator of This Hour Has 22 Minutes, and as Marg Delahunty, warrior princess who planted a kiss on Prime Minister Stephen Harper. But as a new collection of essays points out, she was rarely happy, even in those very funny moments. In an hour, Mary Walsh on a difficult childhood and why humor is a survival mechanism in Newfoundland. And later,
2: I feel very grateful for the opportunity to be on this stage and to be given this platform for growing women's basketball in Canada.
1: Kia Nurse is one of the stars of the WNBA, and now she's home. The Toronto Tempo kick off their inaugural season tonight. Coming up, a breakthrough moment for women's basketball in Canada. But we begin with a personal plea to extend medical assistance in dying to the mentally ill and concerns from some that this practice has gone too far. Good morning, I'm Matt Galloway, and this is The Current. Thousands of Canadians with a severe and incurable illness die each year with the help of doctors, but some people do not have access to MAID, including those who want to die because of the suffering caused by their mental illness. Ottawa is again considering whether to allow access to medical assisted death to those whose sole underlying condition is

0: mental illness or to postpone the expansion of MAID once more. This week, the Parliamentary Committee Drafting Recommendations heard its final witness testimony and will soon publish a report to the government, a report that the Prime Minister, Mark Carney, says he will wait to see before taking any position on this matter. The temporary pause on the expansion of MAID expires in March of next year, but the government is expected to act in the coming months. And that means more waiting for those hoping to access MAID for their mental illness, people like Claire Brosseau. Claire is suing Ottawa over the MAID exclusion, along with the advocacy group Dying with Dignity. She also went to an Ontario court, this week to ask for an exemption to that exclusion so that she can receive MAID. Claire Brosseau joins us from Toronto. Claire, good morning.
1: Hi, good morning.
0: I really appreciate you being here. This is difficult to talk about, so thank you for doing this.
1: I got through the night because I knew someone was listening.
0: Well, we're glad you're here.
1: So, thank you.
0: Why do you want to access a medical assisted death?
1: Well, I mean, I personally am functionally terminal. I do not leave my 600 square foot apartment. I've lived with suicidal ideation and suicidality pretty much my entire life. I have diaries from when I was little, you know, scribbling that I want to die. I had attempts in high school, you know, in and out of psychiatric wards and hospitals and rehabs and 12 steps in Toronto, Montreal, New York City, and LA. And this has been for 35 years with psychiatrists, psychologists, counselors, and I've tried every medication, you know, antidepressants, mood stabilizers, antipsychotics, benzos, Z drugs, stimulants. I mean, electroconvulsive therapy, you know, sound baths, sensory deprivation, tank therapy, Reiki, Tai Chi. I mean, you know, there's only so much. I don't know exactly. It's been 35 years. Yeah. I've lost everything. I'm very grateful for the roof over my head and my bed. But yeah, that's what's been happening for 35 years.
0: And so you believe that there isn't a treatment out there that could help, that could make you want to live?
1: When they say things like that, I'm just wondering if, because I have disordered eating and I don't speak to a person because I had to take myself out of the world. And I'm not exaggerating about that. The only time is I walk my dog. But I'm sorry, could you? I have a compromised memory. So if I go on a jazz solo, you can rein me in.
0: No, that's okay. It's just the question of about whether there might be a treatment in the future that you haven't tried yet that might put you in a different place.
1: Well, I mean, we wouldn't ask cancer patients to wait until there's like a theoretical cure, right? So when they say that, I just need to know, are they going to fix all the slashes and burns on my body or everything else inside my body that I've ruined? Are they going to fix my relationships, my bank account, my career, my reputation? You know, it's only been 300,000 years that they haven't been able to figure it out. So, you know, I mean, obviously we're a lot closer and I have a lot of hope for psychiatry. I mean, with the exception of the ones that are trying very hard to make it look like a pseudoscience, beyond that, I think it's, I have hope. It's very scary when you hear psychiatrists say ridiculous things, but
0: what has it been like for you to watch these committee hearings on Parliament Hill about the potential expansion of access to MAID for people like yourself who the sole underlying condition is a mental illness? What's it been like to watch that?
1: I get spikes in my messages from people who want to harm themselves and end their lives. I got a full-blown suicide note. Watching them, I mean, Pawlowski, the chair, flat out telling the media that he and the co-chair were both against it. The people that they saw just this year, they handpicked, right? So when Pawlowski, again, shamelessly said to the press that politicians will hear who they want to hear, that there was too much lived experience to make it worth it, because what

0: it would mean is that they wouldn't be able to hear a Dutch psychiatrist who's against it. They picked him, who lives in a country where it's legal. So I feel like a lot of psychiatrists in the Netherlands might have weighed in, but, you know, they had to hear him. And I'm sorry.
1: I just wonder, in listening to that, it must be really difficult because you weren't part of those hearings, right?
0: Oh no, I wrote them a letter explaining that, you know, my credibility is only linked to the fact that I live with the reality of it. And I kind of gave them like all the stuff I've done, all of the work I've done. I wrote it in English and French because there's a French, like there's a Bloc person in the committee. Mm. And I mean, to be fair, they've heard one person in 5 years. And this year out of 25, the one woman that they had with lived experience really represented us, I feel like, because she did 4 years of med school, 4 more years for psychiatry, practiced psychiatry, and is glad she lived and openly against MAID. So I think that's a really great representation of what we all are. Are you kidding me? And then the other quote unquote lived experience was a woman who is, you know, devastated about her mother's death, which I think we all can agree is very sad. There was no, I won't get into her situation, but the only thing I can say is that because she's sad and because people are like, whatever their reasons are, some people need to write books and create a legacy for right. themselves about the vulnerable population. I mean, they've heard, those were the two people. A dead person is not going to be affected by this law. So, you know, we can listen to her, but if you want to slap on a label about, so that you can call them the vulnerable population of whom you have interacted with zero of them, they're not inaccessible. I volunteered for 2 decades in 2 countries and 4 big cities directly along quote unquote vulnerable people, homeless people in shelters. And I would, number one, argue that they perhaps are the most resilient group of people in general. You know, mental illness is not exclusive to poverty. You know,
1: there are people who are genuinely worried that this will go too far and that there won't be those guardrails there to protect vulnerable
0: people. I'm sorry to cut you off.
1: No, that's okay. I just wonder what you say to those who are genuinely concerned about ensuring that those some guardrails exist in this.
0: I mean, obviously there are already. And again, I mean, I know this one psychiatrist who they had to hear instead of someone who actually lived it. You know, there is actual factual data from the Benelux countries. And I think one of the reasons people are still nervous is because when you're against MAID, what some physicians are doing that are openly against it, who have certainly no objectivity and little conscientiousness, they mix together the number of requests with completions. So if they say something like 5 times the amount of, it's like, yeah, were they all approved or did 5 times the amount of people apply? Mm. Because so they're mixing those two numbers. And it, of course, that would terrify people like, oh no. Because like an actual poll that's real, 80% of Canadians are okay with it. 80% of Canadians.
1: This was a poll that was done, commissioned by Dying with Dignity, that came out just recently. Yeah.
0: Yes.
1: Do you understand why the government might want to be cautious when it comes to this in terms of setting policy here?
0: After 5 years, which is longer than med school, it's hard to say. I think it's about optics, which I think is ridiculous at this point because Mark Carney's clearly winning at prime ministering and nobody's going to be like, wait, I know I might lose my house, but he did say yes to equal rights. So I'm not voting for him. Like, it's going to make no difference beyond the fact that conservatives might use it to smear him for a little bit, but it means nothing. It's about optics. And it's honestly, if I may, it's about money because for 5 years, all of those

0: people who make more in a day than people who are on disability make in a month for 5 years, sitting around and doing that for months and months a year, all of them openly against MAID, stacking the deck, admittedly, and then when mostly old white guys, and then when a woman asks a legitimate question, they cut off the mic. They're like, what? And they give the floor to someone. It's sickening to watch. And Pawlowski especially should be ashamed of himself.
1: I have to let you go, but let me ask you just briefly a couple of questions. And this is just about you. This is your life that you're talking about. And as you said, you the life that you're living right now, you say you're functionally terminal and that it's a nightmare. You've asked for this exemption. You went to the court asking for an exemption that would allow you to seek MAID while the pause continues. If you don't get that exemption, what's going to happen?
0: I mean, you should ask the committee, because I'm left with two options. I'm left with two options. Live like this, where I can't leave here, not even to pick up my own prescriptions. When I try, I like have an anxiety attack and start crying. I mean, so living here and staying alive, this is not a life. I don't talk to one single person. The other option is that I have an extremely violent death, surrounded by no one, possibly not working again. And the government has to justify violence to its citizens. So I would like them to justify that. And frankly, if people are coming at this in good faith, it's not anymore, because seriously, it's not enough reason to deny me my constitutional rights. So,
1: Claire, I'm glad to talk to you about this morning. This is hard and it's raw and it's about your life in many ways. But I appreciate you being willing to speak with us about it.
0: Absolutely.
1: Thanks so much. Take care.
0: Okay. Thank you.
1: Claire Brasso, as you heard, is suing the federal government for access to MAID for mental illness. She's gone to a court to file an exemption to be allowed to access medical assistance in dying. She was in Toronto. If you or someone you know are struggling, you can call or text the National Suicide Crisis Helpline. The number is 988. It's free, confidential, available 24 hours a day, 7 days a week in both English and French. This is an issue that is in front of this committee that will advise the federal government on what to do, but it's also an issue that's being debated across this country. Dr. Sonu Gand is a psychiatrist and professor at the University of Toronto, former chief of psychiatry at two Toronto hospitals and co-editor of the book Unraveling MAID in Canada. He's told the parliamentary committee studying MAID that he believes eligibility should not be expanded to those with sole mental illness. And he's with me in our Toronto studio. Good morning to you.
2: Good morning, Matt.
1: When you hear Claire Brasso talk about why she's seeking MAID, saying that her life is a nightmare, that she is functionally terminal, why shouldn't she have access to medical assistance in dying?
2: So listen, I think your heart has to go out to anyone who is suffering like that. And it is sadly true that mental illness can cause terrible suffering. At the same time, this case actually illustrates why it would be so problematic to expand MAID to mental illness. And I should say up front that I am not opposed to MAID. I actually chaired my former hospital's MAID team. What I'm opposed to is providing death under false pretenses.
1: And you have what does that mean, false pretenses?
2: So what it means is that, you know, we have to remember that MAID, especially on track two, which is what MAID for mental illness would be provided on, in that we're providing death to people who are not otherwise dying, and it's an exemption to the criminal code. That is serious business, and we need to be honest what we're providing death for. Our MAID laws are supposed to be for when you're suffering from an illness and will never get better. And evidence shows we cannot make those predictions in any individual with mental illness. Even one of Ms. Poisseau's own psychiatrists, I understand she has two, has been reported to say they think she could get better.
1: She says, and we just heard her say that we would not apply the same logic to somebody who is suffering through cancer, for example, saying, well, maybe something will come on the horizon that will alleviate your suffering. Do you believe the people who are asking for this because their sole underlying condition is mental illness are being treated differently than those perhaps who are living with cancer?
2: I think if we ignored the realities of the differences between mental illness and cancer for the purposes of MAID, then we'd be doing the ultimate discrimination and exposing people to wrongful death. I say that with my background clinically as a psycho-oncologist. That spans both oncology and psychiatry. And I can tell you that there is a world of difference between providing MAID to somebody who is diagnosed with a cancer.

0: cancer that's advanced and advancing versus any patient with mental illness. It's a fallacy to conflate the two. And, you know, as a small example, Matt, it's not just that we can't predict the course of mental illnesses. We don't know the underpinnings of why they occur. We don't know the biological underpinnings, unlike cancer. And all sorts of social things come into play. So once you have advanced cancer, for example, the best estimates are that it's probably a 1 in 100, maybe a 1 in 1,000,000 chance that it resolves spontaneously. With advanced psychiatric illnesses, including treatment-resistant depression and other things, we actually have spontaneous resolutions of that, meaning even without treatment. So I'm not even talking about whether people have to be exposed to treatments they don't want. We just don't know what their futures will hold.
1: I guess the guidelines were made, and I ask that in part because the guidelines say that to be considered, you have to have a serious illness, a disease or disability, be in an advanced state of decline that cannot be reversed. And that's the part that I think you're disputing there. But also experience unbearable physical or mental suffering from your illness, disease, or disability, or state of decline that cannot be relieved under conditions that you consider acceptable. And that there are people like Claire, but others, who would say that that's what they're living with right now.
0: And so to that, I'd go back to what the guidelines and the law says and what the premise has been to the Canadian public, which is that we are providing this for suffering from an illness that will never get better. And what all of the evidence shows, so you're right, one of the key issues here is that we can't make those predictions. And in fact, those predictions are probably wrong more often than they're right. That's what the evidence shows. I can honestly tell you, I would sooner trust a coin flip over an assessor's guess of irremediability of mental illness for that. At least the coin does not have an ableist bias. But the second issue is we've been reassured that somehow assessors can filter out suicidality from other motivations for made requests for mental illness. And what the evidence tells us is that they can't. They think they can do it, but they can't.
1: What does that mean?
0: What it means is that this very same factors that we see exposing people to suicidality risk, things like loneliness, feeling a burden, socioeconomic factors, those also we are now seeing fueling made requests on track two. In other words, when someone is not dying, what we're seeing is that the nature of suffering shifts. When they're on track one and they're dying, that's the cancer examples you're talking about. And this is why it's so different. They're in the process of decline and we can predict they're dying. And the suffering is about that. So we are providing compassionate relief of end-of-life suffering, whereas on track two and with made for mental illness expansion, all sorts of social suffering also comes into play. And we know that people with mental illness also face more than that. Claire actually asked, can you fix my bank account? Can you fix these other relational things? And we can't separate that from what is motivating made requests. And we know those are suicide risk factors that are emerging on track two.
1: We're almost out of time. Let me just ask you briefly. You have said that this is a cliff that we have fallen off, that we know broadly the Canadians support medical assistance in dying. But do you believe that this goes beyond what the policy was intended to achieve initially?
0: I absolutely do, because people support what they think is responsible policy when we're providing death to compassionately help somebody avoid suffering they will otherwise continue to have for the rest of their life. We can't do that with mental illnesses because we can't predict that. We can't filter out suicidality. And in particular, unfortunately, that risks the most marginalized populations. And, you know, getting back to this issue of the one policy, there's that Anatole France quote that he said, that the law in its majestic equality forbids the rich as well as the poor to sleep under bridges, to beg in the streets and to steal bread. Just as there are different factors that might drive a poor person versus a rich person to beg in the streets or sleep under a bridge, there are different factors that might entice marginalized people versus more privileged ones to seek death as an escape from life suffering.
1: I need to let you go, but we'll leave it there and talk more about this as it unfolds. Doctor, thank you.
0: Thank you, Matt, so much for bringing this conversation to your listeners.
1: Dr. Sona Gand is a psychiatrist professor at the University of Toronto. He was with me in our Toronto studio. Your CBC News is coming up next. The Current is back in 6 minutes. I'm Matt Galloway. 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
3: You got three shows right now talking about masculinity in really interesting ways. 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
2: 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Coming up in an hour, it's Q.
3: Josh Groban is a Grammy-winning singer, but here's the thing. His dad wanted to be a musician, was a pretty good trumpet player, but quit to raise Josh. So Josh Groban will be here to talk about the moment on his new album that he got his dad to get his trumpet back out and join him on a song.
4: This is CBC News. From CBC Toronto, here's your news at 9 o'clock. In Toronto right now, 4 degrees and partly cloudy. Good morning, I'm Kirsten Assassi-Theron. Prime Minister Mark Carney is meeting this morning with Alberta Premier Daniel Smith in Ottawa. It comes as both sides have missed an April 1st deadline to finalize a memorandum of understanding meant to forge the way forward on emissions pricing and pipelines. Janice McGregor explains.
5: When you put two leaders in a room, it can be a way to get sticking points moving again, and there are two main ones that are gumming up the MOU to enable a new bitumen pipeline. The timeline for Alberta to increase its industrial carbon price. The federal side wants a faster ramp up than the industry stakeholders that Danielle Smith is trying to please. And the Oil Sands Alliance that's been championing the carbon capture and storage proposal that the federal government's offered to fast track complained earlier this week it was still facing too many regulatory hurdles to be able to move forward. As CBC News is reporting this week, Mark Carney's government's now taking another shot at legislation to approve resource projects faster across the board. But the Prime Minister insists that Canada needs to bring its emissions down if it wants to diversify its exports. Carney's argued that with energy prices spiking so high right now, the industry can't plead poverty as an excuse. Janice McGregor, CBC News, Ottawa.
4: The trial continues today for a man accused of killing a filmmaker in June 2023 over an alleged dispute over a balcony barbecue. The man's wife is also on trial for helping dispose of the body. Riaz Habib's remains were found in a garbage compactor in the underground parking garage of his Liberty Village condo. The Crown told the jury tensions had been mounting for weeks between Habib and the couple over smoke rising from their outdoor barbecue. Jasmine Sepides reports.
6: Quatran is charged with Riaz Habib's murder. His wife, Isabel Nguyen, is charged with being an accessory after the fact and committing an indignity to a dead body. The jury has heard Habib complain to Tran about the smoke from his barbecue, and Tran agreed to text him before barbecuing so he could close his windows, but the dispute escalated. The jury heard Habib was angry when he spoke to Tran in the weeks before he was killed. Lin Hua, a visitor from Vietnam, was staying with the couple at the time. She testified in the early hours of June 6th. She was sleeping in the bedroom with Nguyen when they heard screams for help coming from Habib's condo. Hua said she was later asked by the couple to tell police that Tran was also in the bedroom that night, which wasn't true. The jury saw text messages to Hua that followed. In one, Nguyen wrote, "Don't tell anybody what we talked about." Habib was found in the condo garbage compactor 2 days after the screams were heard from his unit. A note found near his wrapped body read, "Please do not open. Lots of sharp metal and glass inside." Jasmine Sepides, CBC News, Toronto.
4: Brockville police say a 17-year-old is in custody, charged with 3 counts of first-degree murder. Police say they were called to a local residence shortly before noon yesterday, where they found 3 people dead inside. The teen was later arrested at a home on the city's outskirts. Police say the accused and the victims are known to one another and that it was not a random incident. Charles Halliday is a neighbor of the victims. He says he never expected something like this to happen so close to home.
7: In that building, everybody knows everybody. That's one of the friendlier buildings. I know most, probably half the tenants in there or more. And we all stick together and watch each other's backs. We're a knit little community.
4: Brockville Mayor Matt Renz spoke to CBC Radio. He says the whole city is mourning with the victims' loved ones.
8: You know, I think we have to be honest with what we're looking at here. You know, 3 women killed in the place that they should have been safest, and violence against women is a reality in communities across Canada. And unfortunately, yesterday it came to our doorstep here in the most devastating way imaginable.
4: The accused is not being named because their identity is protected under the Youth Criminal Justice Act. And that is your

0: CBC News from Toronto, I'm Kirthana Sasi-Theron. The weather forecast for Toronto, Hamilton and Niagara, a mix of sun and cloud today with a 30% chance of showers. The high today is 15. Tonight, it'll be partly cloudy with a chance of showers early this evening. Otherwise, it'll be clear. The low will be plus 5. And for Peterborough and the Porthos today, a mix of sun and cloud with a 30% chance of showers. The high today is 13. Tonight, mainly cloudy with a chance of showers early this evening. Skies should be clearing late this evening. The low tonight will be 0.
1: Hello, I'm Matt Galloway, and you're listening to The Current. Things were not looking good when Donald Trump first started talking about making Canada the 51st state. And as his presidency has gone on, there have been more and more signs that that old, comfortable Canada-U.S. relationship is over. Rhetoric has been particularly heated of late. Take last month, when Rick Switzer, the deputy U.S. trade representative, had this to say about Prime Minister Mark Carney.
2: I would argue there's not a grown-up in Canada in charge there. You don't go out of your way to antagonize the leader of the country that you are absolutely existentially tied to. It's just political malpractice.
1: Meanwhile, Mark Carney's approach has been to play a long game in trade negotiations with the U.S. while looking to strengthen relations with other countries.
3: Our strategic imperative is to build these sovereign capabilities with the most trusted partners, and that creates enormous opportunities for partnership between Canada and Europe. It's my strong personal view that as the international order will be rebuilt, but it will be rebuilt out of Europe.
1: And so in the midst of all of this tension, is there a more constructive way forward for the Canada-U.S. relationship? Well, my next guest certainly hopes so. Jane Harman has just been named one of the two co-chairs of a new initiative, the Commission for the Second Century of Canada-U.S. Relations. She is a former nine-term congresswoman from California, former top Democrat on the House Intelligence Committee, who most recently served as chair of the National Defense Strategy Commission. She's also the author of Insanity Defense, Why Our Failure to Confront Hard National Security Problems Makes Us Less Safe. She's in Boston. Jane Harman, good morning.
4: Good morning to you.
1: Good to have you here on the program. Tell me about why you wanted to get involved in this commission.
4: Well, I love Canada. I grew up in Los Angeles and never thought that we wouldn't be best friends with Canada. And I remember vividly as the top Democrat on the House Intelligence Committee on 9/11 when Canada opened its airspace to 33,000 passengers who were stranded because U.S. airspace had been closed. Of course Canada would do that. That's just the Canada that I know and love.
1: And so what will you be doing with this commission to try and repair that relationship? The mandate of it is to develop long-term forward-looking strategic agenda for bilateral cooperation at a time of heightened economic uncertainty, geopolitical tension, and shifting trade dynamics. What does that mean in terms of what you'll actually be doing?
4: Well, it's the title is The Second Century, U.S.-Canada, The Second Century. Point being that we've had 100 years of being best friends until the last 17 months, or shorter than that. And we need to have the next 98 years being best friends. So we will come up with strategies to repair what's broken. And let me say, as an American, former member of Congress, former president and CEO of the Wilson Center, which had a major Canada program headed by Chris Sands, who's very involved in this project. Mm-hmm. At any rate, let me say, as all of those things, that I don't share the view of this administration about Canada. And I still think Canada must be our best friend. And by the way, I give them credit for USMCA, the U.S., Canada, and Mexico agreement, and would be horrified if in the next months it becomes unraveled.
1: How would you describe the state of the relationship between our two countries right now?
4: Ruptured, to quote your prime minister. And it makes absolutely no sense that this has happened. Absolutely no sense to me.
1: Do you understand why Canadians are so angry? I mean, there are many Canadians who are not traveling to the United States. They might go down to California. They love California. I love California. We aren't traveling down there in numbers that we used to anymore. Do you understand that?
4: Yeah, and you're not importing our wine. That's a big hit to the California economy. But of course I understand that. I was in Western Canada when Premier Ford showed that ad of Ronald Reagan talking about why tariffs are bad. And that seems to have jump-started this bad relationship with Canada. Not that our president wasn't already talking about the 51st state, which I thought was a gratuitous insult. But anyway, it was breathtaking to see the

0: the action of the Canadians there. And I am so sad about this.
1: When you take a look at the Republican administration that's in the White House right now, how much room do you see practically, honestly, for bilateral cooperation?
0: Well, to quote President Zelensky of Ukraine, we have to work on it.
1: But do you think the president and his team are at all interested in working on
0: no,
1: it right now?
0: No, but I think that there are facts. I mean, let's imagine there are facts, not just anger, that might change his mind about why we need a close, let's just start with something I know something about, the defense and intelligence relationship with Canada. Mm-hmm. Canada is a member of the Five Eyes. That is a collaborative intelligence relationship among the U.S., Canada, U.K., Australia, New Zealand. If we don't share intelligence, I certainly worry that the U.S. mainland is very vulnerable because we are completely adjacent to Canada. And some of the threats we can think about, let's imagine coming from Russia, China, et cetera, could easily cross the Canadian mainland into the U.S. mainland. So we need to know what's happening. We have the Northern Command, which is structured to think about the two countries as contiguous, not one country, but contiguous in land space. And so I think it is extremely short-sighted to imagine that we're going to have a total rupture.
1: You have a huge and diverse country, and obviously there is not one American strain of thought, but how do you think regular Americans are thinking about Canada right now?
0: I think they're fine with Canada right now. I think most of them aren't thinking about it, but I would bet that elected officials who are up for re-election this year, the ones whose states are contiguous with Canada, especially the ones that make cars, cross-border manufacturing is the way we make most of the cars, many of the cars manufactured in the U.S., would be furious about this and not want this rupture. And that's regardless of party, because there's a huge number of jobs involved in all this. And so I just, for the life of me, think that this set of positions by the current administration is extremely short-sighted and shortchanges what the U.S. gets out of being best friends with Canada.
1: Do you have any sense as to what the motivation is? I think a lot of people in this country are trying to figure this as well. We have been neighbors and close friends, to your point, for a very long time. And the president has picked fights with any number of nations around the world, but seems to have singled out Canada quite a bit. What is going on? What is this about, do you think?
0: Well, to my surprise, he who campaigned on this theory of America first, which I took to mean a more or less isolationist agenda, started out by saying, we need Panama, we need Canada, we need Greenland, we need this, that, and what. I guess we need to regime change in Venezuela, which we have not accomplished. We need regime change in Cuba. All of these things, contrary to what was his initial claim of his beliefs. And I remember seeing a map somewhere of the U.S. flag across basically the whole Western Hemisphere. Mm-hmm. And I don't know where it comes from, and it doesn't make any sense to me. And Canada, of course, is not the 51st state and should not be. That's insulting to Canada. And Greenland should not be part of the United States. It's part of Denmark, a member of NATO, and we are members of NATO, and we must respect each other's sovereignty.
1: There are a lot of people who worry about the 51st state. It wasn't just rhetoric. That we have fresh water, we have minerals, we have resources, and when the U.S. president says, you know, we need those and we can turn Canada into the 51st state, there are a lot of Canadians who took that very seriously. Did you?
0: I felt the impact of it, not just on Canadians, but Americans like me. Do I think it will happen? No. Was I surprised that he kept it up for a while? Yes. He hasn't talked about it in a while. I don't think it's his top target. Most people think Greenland still is. Mm. And again, there is no reason to pick a fight with Greenland, and it will fight back. And Europe is offended by this too. Mm.
1: What sort of leverage do you think Canada holds right now in trying to convince the Trump administration to make a deal on trade? We heard his deputy trade representative, Rick Switzer, talking about political malpractice when it comes to our prime minister. What cards do we hold, do you think, in this country?
0: Well, talk.

0: I mean, his comment was about immature behavior. I'll just leave that. What cards? You have lots of cards, and you're using them adroitly. And I think your prime minister is using them adroitly. You can trade with others. You can trade with Europe. You can trade with Asia. He's traveling the world. You can't, it seems to me, rebuild a world structure where the U.S. is no longer the indispensable partner. I'm not recommending that. I want the U.S. to be the indispensable partner. But I do remember when Madeleine Albright, a dear friend of mine who was our Secretary of State and held other senior roles, would say that. I would say, no, Madeleine, we're not the indispensable country. We're the indispensable partner. And I think we throw away or offend partners and allies at our peril. And one of the things this the Commission on National Defense Strategy that I chaired recommended was that the U.S. needs to use all elements of national power. That is obviously hard power, plus connections between what we're producing there and our technology base, which Ukraine proves is essential to win the next wars, plus connections to our soft power. That's our diplomacy and our various kinds of aid program, plus our connections to partners and allies. And that's all elements of national power. And that's how the U.S. Will remain strong for the future. Shortchanging partners and allies is, to me, a lose-lose situation.
1: Can I just ask you about one of those cards that it seems like we hold? You mentioned California wine. There's a lot of great Chardonnay and Pinot Noir that comes out of California, and you will not find it on many of the liquor store shelves across this country. And that seems to have irritated, and worse, many American officials, including the U.S. ambassador to Canada. Why do you think that issue has hit hard?
0: Well, I'm pleased to hear that Pete Hoekstra, who happens to have been a friend of mine in Congress, he was the chair of the Intel Committee for a while when I was ranking member, is worried about California wine. So far as I know, he's not from California. But it is something that all Americans are proud of, that we produce great wine, it's, as does France. And I think it's painful to see what's happening. You know, I don't blame Canada. I'm worried that the next step could be, as I mentioned, cross-border manufacturing for cars, which will be extremely painful. I gather that, at least for the moment, we're actually doing well with oil and gas pipelines. I remember being opposed to some of them as a member of Congress, full disclosure. But I also think that in the current situation, it is very important that we make sure that both countries have adequate fuel.
1: Let me just ask you a few things about security. You raised this earlier, and national security. How much does the United States really need Canada when it comes to national security?
0: Big time. We manufacture some defense assets together, like the F-35. As I mentioned, Northern Command is a structure across Canada to protect both countries. It's based in the United States. The new threats from the Arctic, which now has an ocean, who knew, because of climate change, which is a thing. You can't say it's phony. The threats from the Arctic, there are also opportunities from the Arctic, but the threats to our borders are shared threats. And, oh, by the way, the Canadian-U.S. border has in the past been not the way the Mexican-U.S. border was, but a source of some bad stuff and bad people coming into the U.S.
1: You mentioned the F-35, and Mark Carney is still trying to figure out whether Canada will go ahead with the purchase of the F-35 fighter jets from the U.S. The U.S. ambassador to Canada has said that if Canada backs out of that deal, it could put the NORAD partnership at risk. Why should Canadians trust the United States and go ahead with that deal?
0: Well, I'm not surprised that he's saying that. I think it would be really dangerous to end the NORAD partnership. I also think that as someone who represented the Aerospace Center of California, that shared interest in U.S. aerospace products and Canadian aerospace products is in our mutual national security interest. And our defense

0: industrial base is in the U.S. is anemic at the moment, and we have used up a lot of what our stockpiles are in Iran, which I think is a misguided venture for the United States. And we need Canadian innovation and Canadian manufacture to shore up both U.S. and Canadian stockpiles.
1: But I guess why should Canada trust the United States?
0: Well, okay, fair. You asked me that. Short term, question mark. Longer term, I hope we will trust each other more. Our relationship as best friends has always been based on trust. And why should any country trust the U.S. at the moment? And we see that the trust is receding. And we see not only Canada, but other countries which relied on the U.S. looking for additional partners. And that's my point about the U.S. sadly losing its ability to be a leader for good in the world.
1: Let me ask you just finally this. We will be neighbors forever because of geography, but how long do you think it will take to rebuild that trust between Canada and the United States on a political level, but also on a very personal level for Canadians and Americans?
0: Well, I think the reflexes are still there. This second century commission is going to do everything we can to help rebuild. We will report in 2027. That's not so long from now. And there still is a huge amount of affection between our countries. I think the average American, as I said, is surely not mad at Canada and isn't even noticing what's going on. That's unfortunate. But I think that restoring this relationship will be easier, I hope, than restoring some of the other relationships that are frayed because of some of the policies of this administration. We need the world. America needs the world. America has helped shape this world. It is a world where, as far as I'm concerned, our strongest weapon is our values, or was our values. And it breaks my heart to think that we're squandering our strongest weapon.
1: I hope we have the chance to talk again. In the meantime, I'm really glad to have the opportunity to speak with you this morning. Thank you very much.
0: Thank you very much.
2: Jane Harmon is co-chair of the Commission for the Second Century of Canada-U.S. Relations. She's a former 9-term congresswoman from California, former top Democrat on the House Intelligence Committee.

0: This is The Current. My name is Matt Galloway.
1: We're ready for you, Tempo. 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
0: It is an exciting day to be a basketball fan in this country. Tonight, the Toronto Tempo makes history, kicking off their inaugural season, Canada's first ever WNBA team, facing off against the Washington Mystics in Toronto. Savannah Hamilton is a freelance sports journalist covering the WNBA, host of the women's sports podcast Cinderella Stories. Savannah, good morning.
8: Good morning.
0: Are you ready for tonight?
8: Oh, I'm absolutely pumped. I mean, I could barely even sleep last night. I felt like a kid, like the night before Christmas, basically.
0: Tell me what it's taken for the team to get to this moment. It's been a sprint to build something from nothing, right?
8: Yeah. Oh my gosh. It has taken so much for, you know, so many people in the organization, and even before the Toronto Tempo even was officially announced, just to like garner interest in understanding like the real market potential and the work that WNBA Canada has done to like get the preseason games going across the nation from Toronto to Edmonton to Vancouver last year. It took a full knee and then some. And more importantly, it took a lot of belief in women's sports, that it can be a sustainable product in this country.
0: Was that belief always there, do you think?
8: I think it was. I think it truly, truly was. I just think that there's been a lot of barriers and a lot of naysayers, if you will, against women's sports. People who didn't want to put the time or investment or see it as a viable product, which didn't really make sense to me, because I remember

0: having, being in university, having a quote unquote class discussion about if the WBA was a bad product or if it was marketed poorly. And that was literally a conversation that was led by, you know, a professor in the class, and I took journalism. And I always said that, no, you guys, it didn't have the chance to succeed, at least in Canada at the time, because it was never even on TV. So how could an audience know how to resonate with a product that they've never seen before? So put it on TV first and foremost, and then we can even talk about the marketing element afterwards. And guess what? After about a couple of years later, maybe like 2020, I started seeing it more and more and more on TV. It started getting picked up. And then there's, like I said, there's lots of change makers. You know, even myself, I decided to pitch a show on NBA TV Canada, Swish, inside the WNBA for 4 seasons. It ran to talk about what this product looked like and also just champion who these women even are. And so you got to gain the interest. And so there's the belief grew with time for sure.
1: One of those great stories, and one of those women that will be playing for the Tempo is Kia Nurse, coming home to play in Toronto. You know her because you used to play with her, right?
0: Yes, actually. So we grew up playing against each other. We saw each other many times in the Ontario basketball circles between high school and rep basketball. So I've had a front row seat to seeing her development and success, and it's been awesome.
1: What does it mean for her to be on this team as it starts its journey in the WNBA?
0: Yeah, it means a lot to her. I know that, you know, I've spoken to her, you know, through the media scrums and at media day. And she said that it wasn't necessarily a given process either. Like, you know, I think a lot of people, you know, they hear her name and they think like 100% women, the face of women's basketball in Canada. And she'll be the first one to tell you that she stands on the backs of many, many, many, or I should say the shoulders, sorry, of many, many giants in Canada. She said that it wasn't necessarily when she'd be in this position, but she's really grateful to help usher in a historic chapter for Canada.
1: This is a team based in Toronto, but to your point, they played exhibition games right across the country. Is your sense that the nation is watching this?
0: Oh, they better be. it took a lot to get here. And look, good. Like, the best news ever was the fact that all 44 games are going to be broadcasted on TSN. And that's huge because that's the national network, right? So, and I know Leah McNabb from WNBA Canada offices and WNBA offices in the States, she did her best to get that deal. And it took a while, but they got it on national television. And so that's going to be accessible to all Canadians.
1: What would you say just finally in that, if you were able to go back to that class that you were in, where the viability of women's sports and the WNBA was being questioned, what would you say in that class now, given the fact that this team

0: that it's here now and that this is a real viable entity.
1: Yeah, exactly. And your favorite male athlete, he watches women's sports. And if you truly love the game of basketball, especially, you watch the WNBA.
0: Enjoy tonight.
1: Thank you so much.
0: Savannah Hamilton, freelance sports journalist covering the WNBA and the host of the women's sports podcast, The Cinderella Stories. The Toronto Tempo play their first official game in the WNBA tonight, kicking off the season against the Washington Mystics. Well, coming up after your regional update.
2: I'm a happier person now that I'm old. There is a U bend towards a happier old age, and it's quite common, not just in Western cultures, but in all cultures.
0: Mary Walsh is a Canadian comedy icon, a national treasure, and for years has made us laugh. She has a new collection of essays out, and it points out that she was, when she was growing up, rarely happy, even in very funny moments, even when she was the star of shows like 22 Minutes, shows that she helped create. We are going to revisit my conversation with Mary Walsh about her wild childhood, why humor is a survival mechanism in Newfoundland, and why now, in this moment, she's happier than ever. The great Mary Walsh coming up in 90 seconds. I'm Matt Galloway, and this is The Current. Stay with us.

0: I'm Kirthana Sasitharan with a CBC News update. The University of Toronto and other post-secondary schools around the world are suffering a cyber breach. In an online post yesterday, UFT said its virtual classroom system is unavailable until further notice. In the GTA, OCAD and Ontario Tech have also confirmed they are affected, though Ontario Tech says its systems and learning platforms remain operational. The UFT system allows students and instructors to access course materials, submit assignments, and communicate. The company behind the software says names, email addresses, and student ID numbers, as well as messages among users, may have been compromised. And a 17-year-old has been arrested after three people were found dead inside a home in Brockville. Police say the teen is now in custody and facing three counts of first-degree murder. Investigators were called to a local residence around 11:30 p.m. on Thursday, where they found the three victims. The weather forecast for Toronto, Hamilton, and Niagara. A mix of sun and cloud today with a 30% chance of showers. The high today is 15. Tonight, partly cloudy with a chance of showers early this evening. Otherwise clear. The low will be plus 5. And for Peterborough and the Cortes today, a mix of sun and cloud with a 30% chance of showers. The high today is 13. Tonight, mainly cloudy with a chance of showers early this evening. Sky should be clearing later this evening. The low tonight will be 0.
1: Hello again, I'm Matt Galloway, and you're listening to The Current. If you ask most Canadians about the comedian Mary Walsh, they might tell you about some of her iconic characters on the CBC television program This Hour Has 22 Minutes. Characters like Marg Delahunty, Princess Warrior, Dickie Dunn, and Mrs. Enid.
2: Mr. Prime Minister, oh my God, we never thought we'd hear you say you were going to retire. At least that's what we think we heard you say. Because to be honest, it's hard to understand what the name of God you've been talking about here lately in both official languages.
3: Gentlemen, here's 22 Minutes masculinity correspondent Dakey Dunn.
4: Like most men, I'm a bit of an emotional anorexic, and I'm all right with that today. I'm just happy I'm no longer the feelings bulimic that I once was. Oh, that was bad. Every day having to stuff down anger, pain, despair, let alone all the joy. And then the worst
5: home
4: of it,
5: by Christmas. Oh, limited engagement, mind up. But they say there's going to be no boots on the ground.
4: Boots on the ground? I'd like to put a boot now right up the Prime Minister's rear end.
5: And where are they going to get the money for it?
4: Yes, because we got to fire half the civil service.
2: Bullshads, I've decided to be the write-in candidate for the Liberal leadership because, I mean...

0: Let's face it, if Paul Martin Jr., Sheila Copps, and John Manley are the best that a country of 30 million can come up with, well, God help us, because there's something really wrong in the Canadian gene pool.
1: Before she created 22 Minutes, Mary Walsh co-founded the comedy troupe Codco, which put Newfoundland comedy on the map in the rest of Canada. But the story of Mary Walsh's life goes well beyond her comedic and acting triumphs. Her new book is a collection of essays about the highs and the lows, which she calls her most humiliating and embarrassing situations and failures. That book is called Brassy Bit of Aging Crumpet, a memoir in pieces. National treasure, Mary Walsh and I spoke in March. Here's our conversation.
2: I didn't remember any of those.
1: I think a lot of Canadians do. You write in the preface to this book that you're, I guess, more than a bit ambivalent about telling some of these stories about your life. Why would you be ambivalent?
2: Well, you know, here's the thing. You know, I know Mark Critch and Rick Mercer have written four or five kind of memoirs about their lives and things. And, you know, there's sort of, I don't know, they have a very light touch, you know, and it seems that their lives were lived in a way that was not, you know, for instance, none of them suffered from, you know, addiction, you know, alcoholism, you know, and it is a mental, spiritual, and physical disease. So there's a kind of stuff that comes with it. And so one of the aspects of your personality that comes with that is to see the dark, you know, to always see the glass half empty or no glass at all, really, is how I saw it. And so no matter how good things were going, I always found myself in a situation like, you know, when I talked about writing this memoir first, I went, oh, yeah. So everybody was in Codco and everybody was really happy. It was going really well. We're getting a lot of national and international attention. And I was really unhappy. And, you know, this hour is 22 minutes. Mm-hmm. I started that and everybody was really, you know, went really well and everybody loved it. And I was really unhappy. So I thought, well, you can't, that gets pretty boring after a while, Matt. Anyway, doing the exercise, writing the book was really an interesting exercise, I guess, for me, because I realized that a lot of that is in the past and that things have changed profoundly for me in my life. Mm. And I am no longer that person. And so there's a certain compassion I can feel for that person. So it made it easier to write about Codco or This Hour is 22 Minutes or Mom. And I think that what, you know, A Brassy Bit of Aging Crumpet ends with, you know, when I realized that, like so many other older people in the world, my life has become, I'm a happier person now that I'm old, that I never had that. And there is a U-bend towards a happier old age. And it's quite common, not just in Western cultures, but in all cultures, that old people are happier people. Isn't that weird? Because that's not what we were told at all.
1: But that's all we could wish for in some ways,
2: yeah,
1: right?
2: Yeah, I know. And I just want to get the message out.
1: You wonder whether you could have wished for that. I mean, there are remarkable things that have happened over the course of your life, one of which is at 8 months old when you, tell me what happened here. You're banished from your house, right?
2: Yes. Well, according to my sister, who has been known to lie, forgive me, Lol, that I had pneumonia and I was in the hospital. And when I came back, my parents lived at number 7 Carter's Hill, and it was a damper place than number 9 Carter's Hill, which is where my two maiden aunts and an uncle lived. And so they thought when I came out of the hospital, it would be better for me to be in a drier environment. So I went to live with Aunt May and Fina and Uncle Jack next door. And then I was supposed to go back, and then, I don't know, did they forget I was there? I was just next door, for Christ's sake. But then they never did. And then when I was about 11, they moved up around the bay. So I stopped being the little girl who was growing up next door to her family. So it was an interesting to have everybody right next door and to have to be like, this is very simplistic, but we were kind of, Aunt May and Fiona and Uncle Jack were kind of lace curtain Irish, and Mom and Dad and the family were more like shanty Irish, like there was a lot of drinking and
1: you said they're drinking rice. And fornicating and fighting and yelling and screeching and breaking furniture. And
2: that's right. That was always going on, and the crowd upstairs were always going, the crowd next door were always going, that crowd next door. And I knew all the time that crowd next door was really my crowd, but yet I still went, I tut-tutted along with the best of them. It's like that haunted me, and I held on to that for so long. And I realize now that I didn't

0: have to, that it was over. And so, so many good things happened to me that I didn't realize at the time.
1: But at that point, you said you were always on the outside looking in. As you said, you felt like a child looking through the glass darkly.
0: Yes, yes, yes. I was always, like, I longed to be with them. At the same time, I was really out of my depth when I was with them, you know, because I was like a Miss Goody Two-Shoes. And I think there was always a sense that my family knew that I was next door tutting at them and looking down my nose. But that was then. And of course, then so many, so many good things. Mm. And then at some point, because I never wanted, Aunt May and Aunt Fiona and Uncle Jack really loved me and took care of me and stuff, but I never wanted their love. I wanted Mom's love. And so that set a pattern in my whole life of never wanting what I have, always wanting what I didn't have, which, you know, is common enough, right? But at some point, I realized the great gift that I'd been given, and a lot of the bad things that I would say were bad things in my life turned out to be, gifts.
1: Describe the Newfoundland that you grew up in and its relationship to Canada. Newfoundland becomes a character in a lot of these pieces in the book.
0: Yes. Well, you know, I was born in 1952. We didn't join till 1949. Yeah. The vote was very, very close. 51% voted to join Canada and 49% voted for other things, you know, to go back to responsible government. I grew up in St. John's. Pretty well everyone in St. John's voted to return to be the Dominion of Newfoundland because we had been under a kind of a dictatorship from England. We made the choice ourselves back when everybody was kind of making that choice when to think that we couldn't self-govern. And Commission of Government came in and we were run by four or five commissioners from London. Then when that was over, some people felt, well, it's time for us to get back to running ourselves. But other people felt that it was time, that it would be a good thing for us to join up with Canada. You know, they say that familiarity breeds contempt, but that has not been my experience at all. The more I get to know Canada and Canadians, the more I'm so grateful that 51% voted for that, that it's such an extraordinary country. It's just so beautiful in every part. And I used to think we were a dull people, but we're not. I sort of thought it would be better to be like the Americans. Mm. Boy, was I ever wrong about so many things. Dear God in heaven, you know, you think about the very Canadianness of the Prime Minister now, Mr. Carney, as opposed to the very Americanness of their president, that kind of thoughtful, what would be the best way forward, let's not do anything rash, let's think about this. You know what I mean?
1: Yeah.
0: It's so amazing. I'm so happy we made that decision.
1: One of the neat things about CODCO, when it started, this was a live comedy troupe, and you spent a bunch of time traveling across Newfoundland, right? And going into communities. These are communities that, had just been connected through roads.
0: Yeah, you know, very recently, we drove, there were places down on the south coast that had only been accessible by boat. And certainly going up the Northern Peninsula as far as St. Anthony, it was a very, very bad dirt road at that time. And so it was amazing to do that, to get to know our province in quite that way. You know, it was fascinating.
1: You say that that's a time when you finally got a sense of who you might be.
0: Yeah, because I always wanted to be a journalist, but I never had the marks to get into Carleton or anywhere. And I kind of had been doing this Newfoundland Traveling Theatre Company thing, and everybody was going to Toronto, so I auditioned quite badly for Ryerson, no idea why I got in. So I ended up there, and we, you know, ended up starting CODCO. And something about CODCO's success, which I really didn't feel that I was contributing very much to at that time because I was so terrified and so fearful and had so little belief in myself. But something about being part of them gave me some sense that I might be worth something.
1: What about in Toronto? I mean, again, there's a long tradition of people coming to Toronto. People think it's just, you know, you have to go there. That's the center of the universe. This is where you're going to be made in some ways. When you got to Toronto, how were you received?
0: Oh, my God. Well, it was like 1972, 1973. I mean, if you just said you were from Newfoundland, people would fall down laughing. It was such a ludicrous

0: thing. And people in Toronto were very different than people in St. John's. There was a whole different culture, right? And so, and we felt very much not a part of it. When we were doing our show, I remember going to the Horseshoe to hand out, you know, little flyers to tell. And Diane Olson, who was an original member of CODCO, tells the story of coming up to this guy and saying, we're doing this show down at Sherbourne Street. It's about Newfoundland. And Buddy said, oh, yeah. And she said, are you from Newfoundland? He said, no, no, my dear, I'm from, you know, Thornhill. And Diane said, oh, we're all from Newfoundland. And he said, oh, yes. He said, I'm from Bonavista. He said, but you don't like to say to people because, you know, they find, you know, they laugh at you, right? Our first show, Cod in a Stick, was trying to turn that Newfie joke on its head. And, of course, one of our first reviews said, Newfie troop turns Newfie joke on its head or something like that, you know.
1: What did you want the rest of the country to know about Newfoundland?
0: But who we were, you know, I mean, not so. Some, you know, horny-handed, stupid fisher folk. You know, we didn't know the things that maybe people who grew up in the center of Toronto knew. But then the people who grew up in the center of Toronto didn't know the things that we knew.
1: After you helped create CODCO, you created this Hour's 22 Minutes. This was,
0: yes.
1: You went and were knocking on people's doors and saying, I've got this idea, come and sign up. What was your goal? What did you want the show to be?
0: I wanted the show to make a difference. I wanted the show to speak truth to power.
1: What do you mean, make a difference?
0: Somehow or other, let the people in charge know what the people thought. Mm. You know what I mean? I thought that we could do that by speaking directly to, you know, politicians, et cetera, right? And, you know, Rick had just done a brilliant show. People in the Globe and Mail were constantly writing the most ridiculous things about Newfoundland and saying, why don't they just move? You know, there's no reason for them to be there. And Charles Lynch Must Die was the half of the name of Rick's show. Mm. And it kind of, in the same way that CODCO had, in the same way that we just wanted to deal with the truth in some way, and not, and of course, you know, later on, of course, you realize that your truth is not necessarily the truth, it is just your truth. But so we wanted our truth to get out, and we were, you know, I was 40, I think. Rick was 16 years younger than me, so he may have been 24. Toomey was younger. Kathy was, you know, and we went in. We had just the four of us. And we had no writers at the beginning. We only had one blonde wig. And we went at it, you know. And, yeah, it was heady times.
1: Where did Mark Delahunty come from?
0: Mark Delahunty came from a CBC radio thing that I did when Kim Campbell was running to lead the Conservative Party. Mm-hmm. I, you know, I did a thing of, like, that Marg was running against Kim Campbell.
1: People think that you going as Mark or as Princess Warrior to, I'm not going to say ambush, but certainly approach politicians.
0: Ambush, would, that's what we always said.
1: But
0: yeah.
1: People thought that it must have been a lot of fun, and you say it was deeply terrifying.
0: Deeply, deeply terrifying.
1: Why?
0: Plus embarrassing and shaming. Well, because, you know, you only had one shot. It wasn't like you could do it again. You were just there in the scrum. And so when the real journalists had asked their questions, then as the prime minister or the minister of, you know, public works or whatever was walking away, you would ambush them, you know, from the thing. And first of all, everybody else was dressed appropriately. And I was there in a few bits of red felt with gold glue around my breasts, brandishing a plastic sword from Toys R Us. So I felt like, but it was good. It was good that that happened, because I would just feel so embarrassed and ashamed. I would think, well, shag it. I've got nothing to lose, certainly not any shred of human dignity. You know, I'd just go for it, right? But it was, when it was over, it was like such a great relief for it to be over. But it was hard, you know, because if I screwed up, like I screwed up with Ralph Klein in the Edmonton legislature, in the Alberta legislature, and I had gotten my friend Patty Parsons, the best and the most wonderful costume mistress in the whole world, who is sadly no longer with us, to make me a cowgirl suit, because
1: yes.
0: I'd always wanted a cowgirl suit when I was little. And so I had sidearms that were just like those plastic guns that shoot those paper,
1: like,
0: you know,
1: a cap
0: what I mean?
1: Gun.
0: Cap guns, yeah. And so I had those, and I was saying to Ralph Klein, you know, that he was amazing. Like, he was even more villainous than the greatest villains in literature, like even Scrooge.

0: had only said, "Are there no poorhouses?" He didn't, you know, get drunk on Christmas Eve and make his driver take him down to a poorhouse so he could, you know, mock and jeer at the poor. And as I said that, and I don't know what Premier Klein said to me, but whatever it was, it wasn't very nice, I don't think. And I just completely lost. And I, you know, and I was in a kind of, we'd come all the way out to Edmonton. We had to go back with something. And I was just in a desperate state and didn't think, and took out the cap guns and started banging them off in the middle of the legislature. Well, I mean, what an awful thing to do. And everybody said, you know, conservative papers went mad, and they were right. I mean, I should never have done that, but it did. Prove to me that you must not have a gun at hand, because if things go wrong,
1: you might shoot
0: it. Will use it. Yeah, yeah, yeah.
1: What about Stephen Harper? You kissed Prime Minister Stephen Harper.
0: Yes.
1: There are some who say that you French kissed him.
0: Oh, yeah, but that isn't true. Oh, my God, no. Yuck.
1: You also say in the book that it was like kissing a stick of wood.
0: Yes, like kissing a fence post. Very, very bad
1: like
0: kisser.
1: Kissing a fence post.
0: Yes, yes, yes. You know, whatever you think of Stephen Harper, he's definitely not a good kisser.
1: And yet, there are politicians that played along. I mean, I think now you would never even get close to him. But most politicians kind of played along. Why do you think that was?
0: We started just as the Liberal government was coming in 92. And, you know, they were very in that place in Edmonton. When we came to the legislature, all the security said was, you know, close the door. We're not heating Edmonton, you know. And but things changed radically with 9/11, of course. And the world has moved to the right. And the world has moved to politicians simply saying what it is that they are rehearsed to say and nothing else, right? But Jean Chrétien was not like that. Even Stephen Harper, the only reason I got next to Stephen Harper was because he was running for the head of the crap party. Remember, it was called the Conservative Reform something, you know, party. But they changed the name after when they realized it spelled crap. So he wanted to be seen as hail fellow well met by the country, but then he just shut down the whole thing. Even real journalists had to stand thousands of feet, and then they arrested that that girl who was on this hour because she asked him a question at a scrum. And so things are just very, very different. But, you know, Mark would often talk to Prime Minister Trudeau, and they became quite good friends, I think, in a way.
1: Mark Rich.
0: Mark Rich, yeah. So it hasn't changed entirely. And then you wonder, did we contribute to politics? Oh, I don't know. You know, sometimes you think, did we contribute to the dark side where politics is just a joke? And did we make things, you know, too funny? No, Mary, you definitely did not make things too funny.
1: you say you weren't happy when you were on 22 Minutes. You were never happy.
0: I'm never happy anyway. You know what I mean? I am happy now for sure. But at the time, I wanted us to make the decisions as to what was going in the show. But I missed the first couple of shows because I was in the hospital having back surgery. And so by the time I got back, nobody even wanted me to come back, I don't think. I was supposed to be. I lost my job as head writer, and decisions had already been made, and things had been working really well. So, you know, I tried to lead the revolution, but it's hard to lead even four people into revolt when everybody's pretty happy with the way things are right now. So it took me a long time. But in the end, I did have a lot of good times. And the people we worked with on this hour's 22 Minutes were just extraordinary.
1: Can I ask you, there's an essay in here about drinking and about alcohol. And you say that you started drinking when you were 15. And there are a lot of people who are afraid of dying, and you were afraid of living. What does that mean in terms of your relationship with alcohol?
0: Well, you know, I just wanted to disappear. I'm not sure how many years it was, but I only drank with one end in sight. Total obliteration. I didn't understand it until I was sober for years, that people would talk about, you know, wanting to die. And I would think, oh, I never felt that. But I did. But I just didn't take it that far. I just wanted to be out of it. By it, I mean the world and escape from it. You know, every situation I wanted to run away from, which is, you know, what alcohol and drugs do. You don't ever face up to the world as it really is. You run away. I mean, first it's

0: seems like a good thing. And then, of course, you realize you're in a dark hole. And then, of course, you start digging deeper for some bizarre reason, because that's the way your kind of twisted mind works. And it took me 25 years of that kind of drinking to finally get sober.
1: What changed when you adopted Jesse, your son?
0: I just kept on drinking even more, maybe, first. And then I realized, of course, that somebody had to do something. And for the first 3 years, I thought if I could get my partner to stop drinking, then I could keep drinking and he could take care of me and Jesse. And then that wasn't working. And then at some point, you know, I had a providential, you know, I just saw the truth for some reason. I don't know why. I'm just lucky, I guess, that I was going to have to give up drinking. Let me tell you, it did not make me happy. I must have cried more than I ever did during the first year of my sobriety. You know, they say in some programs that it takes you 5 years to get your marbles back and then another five to learn how to play them. So it's a process, right? Getting sober is a process. It doesn't happen overnight. It bit by bit by bit, you learn how to live life on life's terms, right?
1: Well, and now you say you're happier than you ever have been.
0: Ever, ever, ever in my whole life, even when I was five.
1: What is life like now for you?
0: Well, life is really good because, of course, what I never got and some people had from birth is that it isn't happiness doesn't come from the outside in. It's not circumstances, that it is some sense of yourself, some solid center that you have that decides how you're going to. It's not what happens to you, it's how you react to what happens to you. And I always reacted to what happened to me with, oh my God, you know, this is worse, the worst thing ever. Oh, no good will come of this. And now I feel differently.
1: That's a good place to be.
0: Yeah, it's a great place to be. And I'd just like to say to all the people who are late 40s, early 50s, you will get through that. That's just a slump. And then you'll just keep going on up on the other U bend of happiness.
1: Keep going on up. Mary Walsh, this book, I was reading it in public places and was laughing out loud. I apologize to the people on the subway and to friends and family who I annoyed by laughing out loud about this. It's wonderful. It's very funny, but also, as you said, there's a lot of really hard truths in it as well. And you are one of our best. It's a real pleasure to talk to you.
0: Thank you, Matt.
1: Mary Walsh, creator of This Hour Has 22 Minutes and CODCO. Her new book is a collection of essays. It's called A Brassy Bit of Aging Crumpet, a Memoir in Pieces. We spoke in March. That is the current for this Friday. It's the 8th of May. Cues up next on CBC Radio 1. Before we go, we were talking earlier about the Toronto Tempo, Canada's first WNBA team, home opener tonight. At that home opener, the first ever halftime performer will be Toronto's Lucala. This is Lucala, Hotter Now. I'm Matt Galloway. Thanks for listening to The Current. Have a great weekend. We'll see you on Monday.

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4: Josh Groban is a Grammy-winning singer, but here's the thing. His dad wanted to be a musician, was a pretty good trumpet player, but quit to raise Josh. So Josh Groban will be here to talk about the moment on his new album that he got his dad to get his trumpet back out and join him on a song.
5: This is CBC News. From CBC Toronto, here's your news at 10 o'clock in Toronto right now, 6 degrees and mainly sunny. Good morning, I'm Kirthan Asasi-Theron. Brockville police say a 17-year-old is in custody, charged with three counts of first-degree murder. Police say they were called to a local residence shortly before noon yesterday, where they found three people dead inside. The teen was later arrested at a home on the city's outskirts. Brockville's mayor and neighbors described the victims as a mother and two daughters. Police say the accused and the victims are known to each other and that it was not a random incident. Well, unemployment edged upward in April. StatsCan says it was at 6.9%. That's because more people were looking for work. Peter Armstrong breaks down the numbers.
6: This report paints a picture of an economy that most Canadians are living and experiencing. It's weak. It's overly focused on the public sector. 18,000 jobs lost isn't a huge number, but it's the trend here. We've seen since the beginning of this year, just in 4 months, the Canadian economy has shed 112,000 jobs. If you look back over the last 12 months, a full calendar year, the Canadian economy has only added 67,000 jobs. And what's worse, full-time employment here fell by 47,000 jobs last month. Those losses offset by a 29,000 gain in part-time employment. That's not exactly the exchange you'd be looking to make. It's rough out there. The economy is struggling to find its feet, and that's showing up in the data, whether that's GDP or job growth, as we're seeing today. Peter Armstrong, CBC News, Toronto.
5: Well, breaking news from Toronto Police this hour. They say a shooting incident outside a synagogue in North York is being investigated as hate-motivated. It happened near Bathurst Street in the 401 a little before 11 p.m. Three people standing in front of the synagogue were shot at from a vehicle with a replica firearm. One person was struck and suffered minor injuries. We'll bring you more details as they become available. Well, the University of Toronto and other post-secondary schools around the world are suffering a cyber breach. In an online post yesterday, UFT said its virtual classroom system is unavailable until further notice. In the GTA, OCAD and Ontario Tech have also confirmed they are affected, though Ontario Tech says its systems and learning platforms remain operational. The company behind the software says names, email addresses, and student ID numbers, as well as messages among users, may have been compromised. Well, new data from Statistics Canada reveals the number of post-secondary international students in Ontario has dropped in the past 2 years. That's due to federal immigration cuts. Nama Weingarten has more.
7: An international student can pay, six times the tuition.
8: That's Rob Christofferson, Ontario Confederation of Universities.

0: the Faculty Association's president. He says schools have been relying on international students to make up for a lack of funding, and that's not working out anymore, according to preliminary estimates in a recent report by Statistics Canada. It shows that in the past 2 years, Ontario's post-secondary institutions have lost more than 90,000 international students, more than a third. All in the aftermath of the federal government capping the number of international students in 2024.
1: This is a serious loss.
0: But it's hit colleges the hardest. The decline in enrollment and revenue meant program cuts and layoffs in colleges across the province, most recently at George Brown, where Jeff Brown is the OPSU steward.
2: People are really hurting.
0: The provincial government announced $6.4 billion in new funding for post-secondary education in February, but he says
2: Ontario is still dead last in the country in per-student funding of all the provinces.
0: A provincial spokesperson said those were record investments made on top of previous ones to stabilize the sector. Nama Weingarten, CBC News, Toronto.
3: The city's plan to develop the industrial lands on what was formerly known as Villiers Island reached a major milestone yesterday, with the Planning and Housing Committee approving an updated blueprint and sending it to City Council. It includes buildings up to 45 stories in height, but local councillor Josh Matlow is worried about its future because of the province's plan to have jets fly out of nearby Billy Bishop. In response to questions about how the jets might impact the development, a spokesperson for the premier referred CBC News to comments he made in April about the general economic benefits of the airport. And that is the CBC News from Toronto. I'm Kirthana Sassy-Darren. The weather forecast for Toronto, Hamilton, and Niagara, a mix of sun and cloud today with a chance of showers. The high today is 15. Tonight, it'll be partly cloudy with a chance of showers early this evening. Otherwise clear, the low will be plus 5. And for Peterborough and the Cortes today, a mix of sun and cloud with a chance of showers. The high today is 13. Tonight, it'll be mainly cloudy with a 30% chance of showers early this evening. Skies should be clearing late this evening. The low tonight is 0.
4: Hi, I'm Tom Power. Welcome to Q. When Josh Groban was growing up, he knew that his dad was a really good trumpet player, but his dad had put the trumpet away when it came time to raise children. I mean, he had to make a big sacrifice and, like a lot of people, stop making art, take a real job, and raise your kids. Josh Groban, as you may know, goes on to become one of the greatest and most successful singers of our time. And on his new album, what he did was he brought his dad back into the studio, asked him to bring his trumpet with him, and just wait till you hear that story. That's coming up. Plus, the Toronto indie band Dumb Crush on why they've had it with hustle culture and their new song All About It. So rise and grind. I'm Tom Power. Welcome to Q.

0: Josh Groban is an interesting guy. Josh Groban, if you don't know, has won a Tony, an Emmy. He's a 5-time Grammy nominated singer. Incredibly powerful baritone voice. Also a really funny guy. Like, he shows up and makes surprising cameos and things all the time. Like, he was in The Office, like the American Office, in a really funny role. He's had an incredible journey to get where he is right now. When he was 16 years old, he was discovered by the acclaimed Canadian producer, David Foster. Not long after that, Andrea Bocelli, the famous singer, is supposed to sing with Celine Dion on the Oscars. Andrea Bocelli can't do it. Josh Groban, as a kid, is called in to sub in and sing with Celine Dion. It's a moment that changed everything for him. It's an amazing story. Nearly 30 years later, Josh carries himself as someone who is still hungry to grow as an artist, to come up with new ways to test the limits of his voice, and someone who just feels really lucky. So he's made a new album. It's his 10th studio album. It's called Cinematic. It's a tribute to the movies. Iconic songs from like Stand By Me, Casablanca, The Lion King. It was produced by another great Canadian, by the way, Greg Wells, who texted me and told me that when he and Josh were recording the famous song from The Godfather, Josh wanted to be right with the orchestra as if it were live. No sound booth, no headphones. He wanted to do it like Frank Sinatra used to do it. So that's just one of the incredible stories Josh has, and one of the ways that Josh wanted to challenge himself with this new record. The results are stunning, whether you've seen these movies or not. Here's my conversation with Josh Groban. Why the movies? What was on your mind?
1: Well, I mean, a few things happened at once. When you're at the very beginning phases of, you know, what do I do next? I had just finished a long run on Broadway. I was a dream role doing Sweeney Todd, and

0: I was both feeling like my tank was full and empty at the same time, and really didn't quite know what to do next because it was such a dream experience. And every time we would talk about adjectives of what we wanted the next album to sound like, and especially after singing Sweeney for a year, my voice was really in an interpretive mood. We just kind of kept saying, I just wanted to feel cinematic.
1: What does it mean that your voice is in an interpretive mood?
0: I didn't have the writing bug. I just didn't feel like sitting down at the piano. I wanted to sing stories. I wanted to sing great compositions that I loved. And so after a year of singing Sondheim and singing one of his great masterworks, I kind of wanted to continue on that trend. I wanted to interpret instead of release originals. So we kind of kept saying, I wanted to feel cinematic. I wanted to feel escapist. I wanted to be grand and orchestral. And then a few things happened simultaneously, and sometimes the universe gives you these little cues. Francis Ford Coppola asked me to sing for him for this American Film Institute. They were inducting him into a lifetime achievement. And he asked me to sing the Godfather theme, which I'd never considered doing before. And he asked me to do it in Sicilian. And so I learned that lyric, and something about singing that theme for him and for that cast sparked something in me. And then I did a residency in Las Vegas, and we wanted to kind of tip our hat to Adele. So I just decided, you know what? Let's do Skyfall. Let's end the show with Skyfall. It's such a great song. Let's try it. And that went down so great. And I was recollecting about how film music has had such a huge role in my career, in my inspiration. I've sung many film songs in the past. And I just felt like, you know, if I can find the right producer and the right arrangements, now felt like a really right time to do it. And we found both.
1: I'm glad you also got, speaking of film, the wardrobe note. I just realized we're both.
0: Yeah, we are.
1: Yeah. It's the jean jacket.
0: Tuxedoing it up right now.
1: The beard.
0: The beard. The glasses.
1: And the glasses.
0: My brother from another mother.
1: This is like the Spider-Man meme.
0: Yeah. Hang on. Wait. I'm okay with that.
1: I want to talk, though, about, we're going to talk about The Godfather later.
0: Sure.
1: We're going to talk about Skyfall later, but let's start with this one. True.

0: That is Moon River, made famous by Andy Williams, but originally performed by Audrey Hepburn in the 1961 film Breakfast at Tiffany's. And that is your father.
1: That's my dad on the trumpet. Yeah.
0: Tell me about this.
1: Man, you know, there are moments in this business that are very isolating, and you spend a lot of time in a vocal booth and a dressing room. And then there are moments where you can gather everybody together and you can share a memory together. I had this incredible arrangement to Moon River done by one of my favorite arrangers of all time, a guy named Vince Mendoza. And he had written an instrumental part in the middle of it, and we immediately thought trumpet would be great. And in the back of my mind, I'm thinking, you know, who do I know that I could call? And so I'm reaching out to Terrence Blanchard and Wynton Marsalis and all these great players, and they all, you know, to their credit, said like, yeah, we love the song, send me in.
0: And they're okay.
1: They're just the greatest of all time. I mean, incredible. And then for some reason, I was talking to my dad about his days playing trumpet. He was an amazing jazz trumpet player back in college.
0: But never played. He stopped playing?
1: Stopped at like the age of 23. You know, back then, you know, he came from a really conservative family. His parents were like, you know, look, if you want to have stability in your life and raise a family and stuff, maybe jazz is not the safest bet to do that. And so he gave up kind of one dream. And luckily, he's also got the other side of his brain. He's gone into executive recruiting and finds jobs for people. And he's great at that. But, you know, I got the music bug from him. And thanks to his sacrifices, you know, my brother, who's a director, and I get to live our artistic dreams. And so, you know, I thought maybe my favorite trumpet player has actually been right in front of me the whole time. And I said, you know, if I give you 3 weeks to rehearse, you know, do you think, did you used to play Moon River? He said, yeah, we played it, you know, weddings, bar mitzvahs, all, you know, everything. And I said, rehearse it. Let me know what you think. I sent him the outline of the track, and he said, I think I can do this. So Greg Wells, great Canadian, our producer of this album, said, oh my God, this brings a tear to my eye. I have a big connection with my dad as well. This is going to be really great. I'm going to get him Sunset Sound, which was a famous studio in LA that was Louis Armstrong's favorite studio. And as he's calling Sunset Sound, he said, hey guys, do you still have Louis' stool that he used to sit on to play on? Because apparently it was still hanging around there. They said, yeah, we got that. I said, you know, this is for his dad. Can we have that in there? So, you know, bringing my dad there, hooking him up with this incredible equipment and an amazing history. I brought my whole family, everybody, my fiance, my parents, my nephew. It was a family affair, and it's a one of one collaboration for me to have that on record. He's turning 80 this summer, and it's just something that is deeply, deeply, you know, emotional and exciting for us to do.
0: Did he compose it or did he improvise it in the moment?
1: He improvised it in the moment.
0: No.
1: Yeah.
0: Wow.
1: Yeah.
0: He is very good.
1: He is. And that's the thing, is that he's, you know, he's Mr. Business.

0: this guy, Jack Roman, nice to meet you. You know, and, you know, but his...
1: Uncanny, by the way.
0: Yeah, totally, yeah. And, you know, but he's a jazzer at heart, and he's, you know, and I got my ear from him. I play by ear. He plays by ear. I remember he'd come home from work, and he'd sit down at the piano, and he would just play blues and C, and he would just... He is an improviser. I don't think he's ever written anything. He plays songs that are famous, but he also can riff, because that's his experience, and
1: he still got it, though.
0: Yeah, he still got it. My music director said, man, we're going to nickname him Smokey Lips. He's got that breathy, smoky sound. So, yeah, we just were over the moon with how it, pun intended, how it turned out, and I'm just so proud to have that on the album.
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0: From Skyfall, from James Bond, originally performed by Adele. Is this your audition to do a Bond theme?
1: Hey, if one thing led to another, I wouldn't complain, but we never know.
0: I mean, when I was looking at the track listing, it is a lot of the classic, you know, film tunes.
1: Yeah.
0: That one stuck out to me. Newer tune.
1: Newer.
0: Did you remember hearing that for the first time?
1: I do remember hearing it for the first time and hearing, of course, the incomparable Adele do it at the Oscars and just remember
0: the Jack Robin of singing. They say. Yeah, yeah.
1: Absolutely. Totally. Yeah. She can improvise okay too. Yeah. Pretty versatile there. But, and also just, you know, as I feel with every James Bond song, you know, you sit through the credits. You know, there's this moment where the end of every James Bond film is always this wonderful, dramatic, like you got to take a breath when the credits happen because they always end on these incredible notes. And then the song is a must. You got to sit there and finish your popcorn and listen to the song. And I remember hearing that in the theater. And would I have tried it on my own if I hadn't done it live to test it? Maybe not. You mentioned the newness of it. You know, it's a fine line when you're doing an album of famous covers that you actually don't want to be too close to when people have it fresh in their minds. There are a lot of songs, of course, from the last 5-10 years. We were looking at, A Star Is Born. We were looking at, you know, La La Land, and there are some amazing songs, but there are billion streamers right now. Like they're songs that people have fresh in their minds, and you got to give it a little space, I think, sometimes to interpret it.
0: But what do you want to do to these songs at all when these songs are well known?
1: Yeah.
0: Can you answer that? Do you know what you want to do to them?
1: Well, there's always a big neon, like, Y sign above my head before I tackle any song that people know. I mean, I've had the great privilege of singing famous songs since my first album. And there's always a why, you know, why me? Why my voice? Why do it at all? And sometimes I'm the last person that has to be convinced to do it. The great songs are so universal. They can be done with different voices, and using different interpretations, passing them along to different singers is part of the rich history of classic songs. I wanted to pick songs that represented either a place that I'm in now personally or a place that I can draw back on in my life that draws from real emotions, or a song that feels relevant in the world we're in today.

0: That's a little bit of Can You Feel the Love Tonight by Josh Groban from his new album, Cinematic, from The Lion King. It's a beautiful song. My name is Tom Power. You're listening to Q. You're in the middle of my conversation with Josh Groban, one of the greatest voices of our time. Just like pure instrument, like God-given gift of a voice. Hard to beat Josh Groban's. So I had a question for Josh that you may have also felt when you've watched TV and you've seen someone really belt out a very sad song. Take a listen. I have a question for you about interpreting these songs at all. When someone has a, and I hope you can take this in the most charitable way I mean it, because it'll land charitable, I promise.
1: Okay.
0: When someone has a beautiful voice such as yours, and I just mean people who have great instruments, sometimes I find when they take on a song, they feel detached from the meaning of the song. Mm. And I can see people kind of smiling and belting a song that is incredibly sad and was written out of deep vulnerability.
1: Yeah, right.
0: Or I can, you know, hear songs that are, you know, are lonesome and heartbreaking. But sometimes I feel like they're used as, this might say more about me, they're used as a vehicle to show what I can do with my voice.
1: Right.
0: Look at all these things that I can do.
1: For sure.
0: I think your approach to these songs is very interesting. I would love to know.

0: Have you struggled with that, with detachment from lyrics in the past? And how did you get over that?
1: I actually think this is an amazing question and a really fabulous topic of conversation for singers because, you know, when you have a voice that is known for being, you know, whatever you want to say, it's rich or big or grand.
0: It's versatile.
1: It's very, very easy to hide behind it. It's very easy to say, hey, here's the big note, you know. And one of the things that I had to kind of grow into this really big coat that I was wearing as a young singer was I had to get over the idea that people just wanted to hear that. You know, I kind of was brought into this business. I was signed by David Foster, who was one of the great, great producers of those big voices. And so I felt this pressure very early on that if I couldn't like just, you know, hit the big note, then what was I even put here for? And, you know, but I was also signed very young. And so I didn't live those moments when I was 18, 19. I was singing these grand emotions and didn't know about great love and great loss.
0: Like what song? Can you give me an example?
1: An example of that, I did a song on my first album called To Where You Are, which is about losing a loved one. And I recorded it at a time when I hadn't even lost really a grandparent. And So, you know, so now at 45, when I go back and I sing those songs, there's so much richness and depth that I can draw on to find emotion in those songs. But I agree with you that that can be a crutch that I always tell singers that I'm talking to or young singers that it is far more interesting to find that uniqueness in you that draws you to the lyric way more than it is to sing perfectly.
0: But doesn't that take internal work? I was talking to Jake McCollier about this. Like when you can play, I mean, that guy can play any note.
1: Sure.
0: And he can play any song and harmonize. He can play any instrument, do anything he wants.
1: Sure.
0: Musically. And I said, like, are you able to, just as humans, we all feel this way.
1: Yeah.
0: Detach it from the look what I can do-ness of it and really dig into the music, you know?
1: There is a certain element of, you know, the fine line between look what I can do and just being in the moment and enjoying riding that wave. I mean, like, are you going to say that, like, when Brian May is doing a guitar solo, there isn't, a little bit of look what I can do when he's... I would say that sometimes the joy of being on that wave can be misconstrued for showing off.
0: Interesting.
1: You know, in any genre of music, jazz, I mean, like, when you're just ripping out there, like, there is a joy that comes from enjoying... you know, sharing your craft and ability with other people at the highest level. And so riding that line of, you know, look, I'm an introvert. So for me, feeling like I'm showing off does not come naturally for me. It took me a while to feel comfortable in the solo spotlight. I do think though, and I say to myself in the mirror, choose joy every time I go out on stage because I can hide within myself sometimes. And when I was working with Rick Rubin, it was really important to him that very thing that you're talking about was prevalent, which is don't, you know, just present songs as a big vocalist, you know, let these songs come from inside you. And that's why he pushed me to write more. But I do think that, you know, there can be an understanding between an artist and an audience that we're going to go there together.
0: Yeah.
1: And we're going to go there because that joy wants to be shared.
0: Yeah.
1: Not because I'm trying to, you know, hide behind it. The emotion and the joy can be hand in hand.
0: It's both and not either or.
1: I think so.
0: What was the hardest, and I don't mean emotionally.
1: Yeah.
0: I mean like vocally.
1: Uh-huh.
0: Because I have a couple of thoughts about what they might be.
1: Sure.
0: What was the hardest song to sing on this record? And not emotionally, like.
1: I would say, Can You Feel the Love Tonight was one of them. I would say Stand By Me was another one just because it was so raw and it's become so rangy. Skyfall was challenging.
0: I thought about When You Wish Upon a Star.
1: Oh, interesting.
0: Because you needed to use your falsetto there.
1: Yeah, there's a lot of falsetto and then it goes into a belt.
0: And then melodically, it's just kind of hard.

0: That was actually kind of a long day in the studio because mainly because I was kind of getting in my own way. That song was such a classic that I'd heard for so many years, and I've heard so many versions of it, that honestly, that one, as much as I loved it, I needed to take a lot of time with it to find my way into it that didn't just feel like a copy. And so, yeah, that was actually a really long day in the studio. That one, I think by 1 a.m., we finally got it right.
1: I still say you sang them beautifully. And back to my earlier point, you did sing them authentically.
0: I appreciate that.
1: And I felt the emotion in that.
0: Thank you.
1: You mentioned Stand By Me. Take a listen to this.

0: of law as you stand by me. So darling,
1: that is the song popularized by Benny King, Stand By Me. But I heard that you recorded that take, that your vocals, not long after hearing that Rob Reiner, the director of Stand By Me, had died alongside his wife.
2: Yeah, I had just worked with Rob and Michelle in Salisbury, England. We had just done a Spinal Tap concert at Stonehenge.
1: Oh, geez, I'm sorry for you.
2: Still to be released. And that was, I think, the last thing that Rob was able to work on. I felt so honored that I got to know him for the small amount of time I did. And I got to see, anyway, I had a big group dinner with his family afterwards, and I got to see his connection to his family. And that stuff was absolutely real. He was an incredible dad, obviously an amazing, you know, just artist and director and actor. And just, you know, for me, bucket list, just being up with the Spinal Tap guys and like being part of such an amazing moment in music and film history was such an honor. I mean, I'll never forget being up there with all of them. I knew that I loved that song, but when I mentioned the why, you know, I didn't know if it was the right time for me to tackle it. And I was taking a long road trip, and we were all just, you know, my fiance and I were just reeling from the news. And we were thinking about that song and thinking about what if there was a way to do it that didn't involve all the orchestration. And actually, Greg just kind of, he said, give me a minute. And he just got out a guitar and then a baritone guitar, and he started playing synth, and he just crafted that track in an hour.
1: What were you feeling when you were singing then?
2: Well, you know, that was a one or two take. You know, it just kind of poured out. And I think that what I was feeling at that point was the idea that these songs can be such a comfort. Music can be such great therapy. When people say, oh, a song has gotten me through a really difficult time, I felt that in that moment. I had great comfort singing that song. There was something about singing it that, not only having just briefly known Rob and Michelle, but just, I think also we're all feeling a lot of feelings right now. There's just a lot that's weighing heavy on all of us. And certainly that night that we recorded it, between that and everything else going on in the world, it was heavy. I was feeling really heavy. And I just remember singing that song and singing it in that moment to what Greg produced, felt like I was removing a weight. And it felt very freeing to sing it. And I love doing it.
1: Well, one more song there.

0: I might need you to pronounce this one for me.
1: Bruxa la Terra.
0: What does it mean?
1: The flame of the earth.
0: Yeah. So you told that story beautifully.
1: Scorching of the earth.
0: About playing that for, singing that for Francis Ford Coppola. I heard you recorded this similar to the way that Frank Sinatra would record.
1: We went right in there with the room.
0: My understanding is you stand next to the conductor.
1: Yep.
0: And no headphones, no click, no nothing.
1: Yep.
0: How does that feel?
1: To be in that room and to hear that sound all around you, first of all, from like a vocal technical standpoint, you know, when you're in a booth, you can crank your vocal as much as you want. You can get it. You can get a sense for, you know, feel really comfortable. When you're in the space, you're one of 80 instruments.
0: Oh, no headphones.
1: No headphones.
0: Oh,
1: no.
0: Wow. Okay.
1: So we did a couple with, and then he said, you know what, remove the cans. And honestly, those were the ones that I think we took because it did something to my support when all of a sudden you can't hear yourself super clearly. You're hearing yourself right here and just past you, you're hearing the violins and the cellos and you're all blending together. You know, we wanted to put some sauce on that song. And I think that once we all got in the same room and started doing it together was when we all started to feel it. They didn't all have to be that way, but that one, Greg, definitely called the right choice.
0: You must feel good in your ability after that. Okay, oh, I can do that, and it can tune, and I can sound.
1: Well, I mean, I luckily have a lot of experience singing live with orchestras, and there is something that is very powerful about that. But I've also generally sung with monitors with orchestras, having ear monitors or floor monitors, and you still hear yourself very well.
0: On Broadway, do you have a monitor?
1: No, so Broadway was a great training for that because you don't really get much if you're a singer on stage. You're hearing yourself acoustically, and the audience gets the speakers. But it's it definitely takes stamina, and it takes not over pushing because, you know, Sweeney Todd was 32 musicians, and they were coming up through the floor. We had this graded stage, and I remember the first few rehearsals we had in that stage, and I think I'm coming from music world, so spoiled, and I'm saying, oh great, so when do the monitors come in? When do we get to hear ourselves? And they're saying, oh no, this is there's none of that here. So. That was actually really good training, and you learn to just kind of trust how it feels, how it buzzes in your head, and.

Coming up, I mean, you might know the type. Josh was a big theater kid. His dream was to star in Sweeney Todd on Broadway. Anyone would say that to you, you'd be like, all right, kid, you know, good luck. He got to do it on Broadway. Josh Groban is going to tell you that story of how that feels after this on Q.

0: I'm Carol Vanasasi-Theron with a CBC News update. Unemployment edged upward in April. StatsCan says it was at 6.9%. That's because more people were looking for work, and 42,000 in Ontario got it. But fewer were employed in Quebec, Saskatchewan, New Brunswick, and Newfoundland and Labrador. Overall, 18,000 jobs went away. And Ontario has over 90,000 fewer post-secondary international students than it did 2 years ago. That's a 30% drop. The new numbers are according to preliminary estimates by Statistics Canada. The decrease comes after the federal government capped the number of international students in 2024. The loss of enrollment and tuition revenue led to program cuts and layoffs. In February, the provincial government announced $6.4 billion in new funding for post-secondary education, saying it is building on previous investments to stabilize the sector. More news at the top of the hour. The weather forecast for Toronto, Hamilton, and Niagara. A mix of sun and cloud today with a 30% chance of showers. The high today is 15. Tonight, partly cloudy with a chance of showers early this evening. Otherwise clear, the low will be plus 5. And for Peterborough and the Cortes today, a mix of sun and cloud with a 30% chance of showers. The high today is 13. Tonight, mainly cloudy with a chance of showers early this evening. Sky should be clearing later this evening. The low tonight will be 0.
1: I'm John Power. You're listening to Q. You're in the middle of my conversation with the singer Josh Groban, and what a singer. Just the acclaimed vocalist, nominated for a ton of Grammy Awards, sang at the Oscars a bunch of times, but including this year, has platinum-selling albums under his belt. We've been talking about his new album, Cinematic, where he takes on some iconic songs from some iconic films. And yeah, Josh loves movies. But Josh, at his heart, and you might know the type, is a theater kid, like a musical theater kid. Now, if musicals aren't your thing, the stuff that Josh was into is a little bit darker, a little bit more cerebral. The work of the late Stephen Sondheim, who did works like Into the Woods, Sunday in the Park with George, and most famously, maybe, Sweeney Todd, a very murderous role that Josh had dreamt about taking on since he was just a little kid. Who gets to actually live out their childhood dreams? Well, Josh Groban. In 2023, he got the chance to be Sweeney Todd on Broadway. So I asked him what that feels like when you dream of something when you're like a tiny child, and then one day you're on stage and you are living out that childhood dream. That's where our conversation picks up.
2: Attend the tale of Sweeney Todd.
3: Attend the tale of Sweeney Todd.
2: He served a dark and a vengeful god.
3: He served a dark and a vengeful god.
1: I heard you were first part of that musical at something called the Interlochen Arts Camp.
4: That's right. Yes.
1: And the line I heard you say is, I played Broom Sweep 3 or something.
4: Yeah, or something. It was kind of an ambiguous costume. I think they did put a broom in my hand at one point, but, you know, I was in the ensemble. That's basically a fancy way of saying I was in the ensemble. And what an ensemble. Some of the best ensemble parts ever written were for Sweeney Todd.
1: This tells me that you loved it from a young age
4: then. Yeah, I did. As a musical theater lover growing

0: growing up, there was a very specific slice of musical theater that I connected with, and it was this very cerebral, kind of dark, as a young kind of angsty middle schooler, Sondheim was doing it for me. Just Sunday in the Park with George, Sweeney Todd.
1: I don't think I have enough knowledge to know the difference between Sondheim's, like, the tone or the grown-upness.
0: He took on a lot of very mature themes, and he really challenged the audience with the way that he composed, and his chord structures and the melodies were not, like, I would say, hummable. They're not the kind of ditties that you walk out of the theater whistling. They're way more rooted in contemporary classical and really commands your attention, but they make you feel. If you're a Sondheim fan, and look, everybody's got their different preferences.
1: Sure, sure, sure, yeah, yeah.
0: But if you love Sondheim, you're
1: better than everybody else.
0: I'm not going to say that. But, yeah, yeah, yeah. But I did. I mean, I named my dog Sweeney when I was, 20.
1: What is the experience like of being the dog who caught the car? Like, what is the experience like of growing up in love with Sweeney Todd? And Sondheim, and then getting the gig.
0: It's a lightning in a bottle moment. The fact that, again, talk about the why when you're doing a revival, is it ready to be revived? Would people be ready for it as a revival? And we realized that even though it had been revived a couple of times since the original in 1979, it hadn't been done with the full Jonathan Tunick orchestrations, full orchestra, written as written from the very beginning. And so we had our why. And I approached Sondheim and we kind of talked to him about it, and I wanted to make sure that he had the full green light for me to play the role before we went into it. And luckily,
1: you must have been some nervous to talk to him. You must have been.
0: Well, I met him through when I did my first Broadway show. He wrote me a letter to Stage Door, and he'd seen me sing some of his songs on a PBS special, and he wrote me a letter complimenting those songs, which was like the greatest thing that I could have ever gotten. I have it framed in my house. And we became friends after that. I wrote him back and thanked him for the kind words. And, we kind of became pen pals after that, which was not unusual, I learned after he passed, which is that he was really an avid letter writer. He wrote letters to a lot of performers and people in the business. And I was so lucky that I knew him well enough at that point to get his blessing to do it. And then he passed away the day before our first music rehearsal. And
1: oh, my God, really?
0: So we had to go from feeling like we would have him in the room to guide us through this thing we wanted to get so right, to him suddenly becoming in the same category as a Gershwin or a Shakespeare, and all of a sudden we have to now turn to the work. We have to turn to the page. What is it he would want here? And that was a shift that we then felt, not only do we want to handle this piece with the best possible intentions, but we now also want to honor the man as well, and we were so happy that it was so well received.
1: It strikes me also that we were talking about this in the... I was talking to a couple of people today who were telling me the only reason they know Sweeney Todd is because of the version in the American version of The Office.
0: Oh, television show. Which is, by the way, one of the great versions of Sweeney Todd, I would say.
1: Ed Helms and his community theater production.
2: Yeah. The Demon Barber of Fleet Street.
3: Did you write this?
4: No.
3: Who did?
4: Stephen Sondheim.
3: Who is he?
5: Swing your razor wide, Sweeney.
1: Yeah. And then I just realized you end up in the show not that long after.
0: And then
1: that,
0: right? I play his brother in the show. And then I wind up going on to play Sweeney Todd, which is so right for the character I played on The Office. It's just typical
1: one-upping
0: that Walter Jr. would eventually, again, one-up Andy. That was definitely life imitating art in the coolest way.
1: I want to watch this clip of you at the Oscars. It was excellent.
0: Okay,
1: watch
0: thanks.
6: This Oscar win has been fated by God.

0: That is Josh Groban at the 98th Academy Awards last month presenting a fake award. Yeah. Well, Conan O'Brien essentially is saying, keep it light, keep it humble in your speech, and then does this incredible, overwhelming, and he comes up and he brings you out to sing to him.
1: That's right.
0: How did that come together?
1: Well, a hawk named Cicero brings him his Oscar.
0: And Cicero kind of falls.
1: Cicero, this janky bird on a stuffed bird on a string. Yeah. You know, and by the way, every rehearsal that you know, when it went live, that's the fastest the bird ever flew. During the rehearsals, it was just like
0: he has to say it twice. It's like, bring me Cicero.
1: Yeah, Cicero, eh?
0: Cicero.
1: Come on now, Cicero.
0: And then it goes below him and he has to pick it up.
1: You know, Conan to me is like a Carson. Like growing up, I'd come home from school and I'd watch Conan. You know, he was such, his humor, like bringing his oddball, weird, like really going there humor to late night was hugely influential on my sense of humor, you know. And so, you know, I jumped at the opportunity.
0: Did he call you?
1: Yeah, I got a note. I was on tour in Australia, and they said, we want to do a Zoom with Conan. I said, yeah, whatever it is, I'm in. And he walked me through. They had this whole thing written, and he's, you know, in this, I'm seeing this Zoom of an office room, you know, boardroom, and he's doing the thing in the boardroom, and I'm going to jump up, and I'm going to do this. And I knew I would be singing the song. I didn't know that the set, they would make it, I mean, really, they went for it. They put the whole budget of the Oscars right into that moment. They built a mountain. They put me in that costume. And, you know, I thought, okay, I'm wearing this. I'm walking out there and I'm looking out on all my heroes. And I'm thinking, this is either going to be one of your nightmares from elementary school where you're dressed like whatever in front of all your heroes, or it's going to go well and it'll be kind of fun. It was so fun. I wasn't nervous because I knew how silly it was. You know, if I had to sing the In Memoriam or something, I'd be really nervous.
0: Yeah,
1: this was just so silly that I just decided to have fun with it.
0: I don't even know if I have a question, but like, you mentioned, you know, Conan really influenced the things that I'm interested in kind of my style of comedy.
1: Yeah.
0: I think for people who only know your records, and I kind of know you from music, but also kind of from the internet.
1: Yeah.
0: And like your roles and playing against type. And then like, I didn't even know about the Glee thing. Zoe out there was telling me about the Glee role today.
1: Absolutely.
0: Like playing against type on the Glee.
1: Totally.
0: Though she didn't know you were playing against type.
1: Well, yeah. Well, that's the thing is that now there's a whole generation of people who think I was just a character on Glee.
0: He was a singer, real, but he was very mean to those people on Glee. And I was like, yeah, no, I don't think that was, I don't think that was real. She did know that.
1: Is this
0: fun for you though? You know, like
1: so fun. Yeah.
0: Is it playing against type a little bit or like doing?
1: Because it was kind of a, you know, for me, it was a chance to kind of let off some steam from, I think, a very controlled marketing campaign for the first 5-10 years of my career. It was because the music was very much in a very specific category of style. I had to, like, that was a time in the music industry where it was like you have to eat, breathe, live that brand. You know, you have to be the serious guy and don't break that character or you might ruin the mystique and all that stuff. And deep down, I just wanted to be silly and I wanted to be, you know, just a dude in my early 20s. And the music was so mature and so, and that is a part of my brain. I loved every bit of recording it, but there was always this really weird humor side of me that I didn't feel got to be flexed. And so when I started to become friends with so many funny people, and I got to know that world and they kept asking me, hey, we got a funny thing. Sometimes it was you playing yourself. Sometimes it was a character like in The Office. I always said yes, because that was my way of kind of allowing my younger self high-fiving to say, okay, you can hang here and we can, you know, I always want to make light of myself if I can possibly do it. You know, I take my music very seriously, but I don't take myself seriously at all. And so I have now, when I look at the track record of all the shows I've been able to be part of, it's all my favorite shows. So I feel like I lucked out on the asks that I got and very grateful that they gave me a chance to be funny.
0: Last thing, what's with all the Canadians? I was just thinking, like, your big breakout was the performance with Celine Dion.
1: Yeah.
0: Canadian.
1: Yep.
0: How great is it that she's back here?
1: Oh, my God, the best. I can't wait to see that show.
0: You were put on there by David Foster, Canadian.
1: Great Canadian.
0: This record produced by
1: Greg Wells, great Canadian.
0: Great Canadian. What's going on?
1: I think what's going on is something you know very well, which is that all the best talent comes out of this country.
0: Come on.
1: Yeah, so, you know, you just throw a stone and you
0: rehearsed the line well and delivered it. I appreciate it.
1: Take me with you.
0: There's a lot of Canadians in there, Josh.
1: A lot of Canadians, yeah. And, well, I mean, it's just such a rich, incredible influence on the music world. And, you know, obviously you love singing in this country. You have such an incredible history with great singing and storytelling through singing and the importance of of that. And so I think it's no surprise that, you know, what I like to do vocally is something that has always been supported in this country from since the beginning. And so very, very, very lucky. And I'm very grateful to Canada and to the great Canadians in my life for helping me out.

Josh Groban with his version of Stand By Me. Such a joy to have him in the studio. If you go look at the video of our conversation, go to YouTube, search for Q with Tom Power. I don't know if this is interesting, but for whatever reason, we were dressed exactly alike. We did not plan it. You can also find the photos on our Instagram at CBCQ. Josh's new album, Cinematic, is out now.

0: I'm Tom Power. You're listening to Q. Here's a question for you. Do you feel like these days there's some like invisible force trying to make you better? I mean, like an ad that shows up on your phone saying, oh, maybe you should think about losing some weight. Or an influencer showing up on your feed and he's doing ice cold plunges and saying, you need to do that to maximize your heart potential. Or an ad for a smartwatch or other kind of bio tracker that starts to make you think that you're not getting enough sleep to the point that you're worrying about it so much that you stop sleeping. If you're feeling any of those pressures, let me introduce you to the band Dumb Crush. With the witches. So that right there is the song Witches in the Dark from the Toronto band Dumb Crush. This is a band that hasn't been together for that long, but they've already picked up a lot of steam at big shows, big tours, pretty dedicated fan base. But back to what I was saying, Dumb Crush just put out a really interesting new song. It's called Had It. And it's about the pressures of hustle culture to be constantly online, to say the right things, to look the right way, to be successful, to be attractive, to max out your potential. Owen Hooper, who plays bass and sings in the band, came into our studio not that long ago to talk about the song. So I wanted to know, how do you even start writing a song about this stuff?
1: I always write these songs as if it's like a character, you know? And it's a very like thinly veiled sort of like, it's just me, obviously. It's just like my life, but I don't really feel comfortable talking about my exact experiences. So I just put something else out there so that I can kind of say something more interesting. But with this song, it's sort of a two-pronged thing. It's like, one, we all kind of have this burnout and this feeling that, I don't know what's

0: going on, but we feel like we're not, or we feel like there is more to life than we have. Like there's something unattainable, regardless of what we're doing. Like we could have done better in life. There's always something that we, I don't know, there's a better car, there's a better career, there's a number one song. And yeah, I think that's like a universal feeling, but this song's also trying to explore the fact that being caught up in that feeling kind of blinds you to the reality of what you're doing right now and how amazing, you know, your life probably is. It's probably not as bad as you think because you're just so focused on, you know, trying to be the person that you think you're supposed to be.
1: What does your algorithm look like that makes you feel that way?
0: I don't know. I mean, I think the algorithms are really, really good at finding out who you are and then finding somebody that's just a bit better than you and shoving them at you every single day.
1: What do you mind if I ask what that looks like? I mean, I can tell if it's any, if it's useful, I can tell you mine. Like,
0: yes, please.
1: As someone who, I mean, you're right. It does feel like a bit of a disclosure to admit this stuff.
0: Yeah.
1: Like as someone who meditates and tries to be present, this is very ironic, tries to be present a lot. I will see Instagram reels or TikToks about how present I should be.
0: Yeah.
1: And people who, you know, I don't even have a phone and I, you know, I have a dumb phone or, you know, and I'm like, oh yeah, I should be more like that.
0: Yeah.
1: And also just as a dude, I think these days there's a lot of like expectations around like, I don't know, like ice baths or like how to be as healthy or eat more protein or like,
0: yeah,
1: I'm not eating enough avocado. Like that's as a man right now on the internet, that's a lot of my like, essentially, I'm not the most optimized version of myself.
0: 100%. I mean, I think I'm very lucky. Well, I don't know. I guess, again, I do think that it really comes down to it knowing what your interests are and your weak points are and just really nailing them. Like, I don't really get a lot of ice bath stuff. I do get a lot of other musicians that are doing better than me.
1: Yeah.
0: And just seeing that all the time. And also, oh, they're also younger than you now. And they're, and oh, they're really handsome. And, yeah, you know, they have really cool looking friends.
1: Yeah.
0: And it's like, you know, these things, they're kind of all arbitrary and they don't really actually impact me as a person. It's not even like, at least with an ice bath, maybe there is like some health benefits to doing that, but the kind of music content that I consume isn't like, here's how to write a song. It's like, look at this person that did something that's cooler than what you're doing right now.
1: Yeah, for me, it's like, look at these people who are living a healthier, more present, joyful life than you are right now. You know what I mean? And really, I just feel that way when I put my phone away. So you sit down and write the song, and what comes out? What are you looking at exploring here?
0: Yeah, it's really, well, with our songwriting too as a group, we do everything live off the floor, and the lyrics kind of just come in the moment. It's mostly,
1: really?
0: Yeah, it's mostly improvisational. And a lot of it is sort of like, I'll say pretty strange phrases, and then I really like the way they sound. And then it's kind of a strange, like, it comes to a head where it's like, is this actually this profound subliminal thing that I've been thinking in the back of my head? Or am I, after writing some of these lyrics, just finding a way to make it feel like that, you know? So it's like, I do think that there, like, the emotional context of what I was trying to say in this song comes across right away in the sense that I'm just screaming at the very beginning, like, I want to speak, like, I, you know, like, it's right there. And that was the first thing when we were writing this, just, we played a chord that comes out. But yeah, some of the lyrics are a little bit more, you know, abstract. And I like to think that that's just my brain telling me this is a more obscured and interesting way to say something. I think in the bridge, it's like always running around. Why can't I break my feet?

0: to me, I feel like that's just saying, like, it would be great. I know that I can't stop because I'm on this treadmill of just absolutely freaking out about wanting to be a better person, a more important person, somebody that I'm not right now. And I feel like the only way that I can free myself from that is if I actually break down and have to give up.
1: If I break down and have to give up.
0: Yeah.
1: Like if I just remove myself from any expectations around getting better as a person.
0: Yeah. Like I imagine like an athlete, like a soccer player that has a career ending injury.
1: There's some relief there probably.
0: Yeah. As much as it's probably like the worst thing mm-hmm. ever. I feel like, you know, Jack Johnson went on to have a great career in music after his main passion. I don't really know where I'm going with that tangent, but essentially I do think that it's just one of those things where I don't know if I have the willpower to get off the train without some greater force kind of stopping me.
1: So do you mind if I ask how old you are?
0: I'm 31.
1: So how do young bands handle this now? Like essentially, like what do you do? Like how do you handle being online, being in a band, having all these expectations on you, but

0: also, like, we had the good guys in yesterday.
1: They're great.
0: And other buddies of yours.
1: Yeah.
0: This is a band that uses the internet to build a community, to find followers, to find listeners. They have used it effectively. And the other edge of that sword is that it can be really harmful for you. How are you guys doing with it? What's your practices like? What do you, you know?
1: Well, I mean, it really does kind of come back to why can't I break my feet? I mean, the reality is you're promoting this song, and 99% of that is, like, if not directly us on TikTok or some platform, just trying to scrape together some sort of tangible algorithm-based, like, movement. It's something like Spotify, where it's just like you send it out and you cross your fingers and you hope that it works out. One thing that we've kind of noticed, because it just feels so out of our control, is we've just really tried to cultivate, like, real physical fan base. And that for us is, like, you know, all about the live show. It's a three piece. Like, we really, really kind of make sure that whatever we do, recording, writing, anything, it translates pretty much directly into a live setting, because that's kind of really where we want the music to exist. And it's the only part of it that we feel like we have 100% control over.
0: That's the most beautiful thing I've heard all day, man. you're giving me a lot of hope, I gotta tell you. You're making me feel pretty good, even though, I mean, and the song does too. The song, while being about the sort of dystopian world that we're in, also about maybe the way out, or to have some hope in there.
1: I mean, yeah, it's not a new thing to say turn your phone off, and don't turn your phone off when you're listening to this or to our song, but it is nice to take a break, and everyone should try to do it more often.
0: Nice to meet you. Thanks for coming in.
1: Great to meet you too, Tom.
0: Do you want to introduce the song, say, hey, I'm of the band, and then here's our song called all that stuff?
1: Perfect. Hey, what's up? I'm Owen Hooper from Dumb Crush, and here's our song, Had It.

That is the song Had It from the band Dumb Crush. Before that, you heard my conversation with Owen Hooper, who sings lead vocals and plays bass in the band. And that is it for Q Today. Q This Week was produced by, as always, the best team in radio and podcasting: Simi Bassi, Ben Edwards, Vanessa Nigro, Corey Najawan, Adriel Smiley, Catherine Stockhausen, and Caitlin Swan. Our digital team is Amelia Ekbal, Vivian Rashad, March Mercanti, and Nathan Chizen. Our production assistant is Zoe Morris. Sam Hashimi is our engineer, with help from Emily Kiervasio. Our director is Deanne Eros. Our senior producer is Matthew Murphy. Beza Seifa is our executive producer. And shout out to our good friend Mitch Pollack, producer extraordinaire, listening from home. My name is Tom Power. We'll see you soon. Later on.

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6: You got three shows right now talking about masculinity in really interesting ways. There's Lord of the Flies, there's Half Man from Richard Gadd, the baby reindeer creator, and also the surprise drop episode from The Bear. You'll hear how all three shows are tackling vulnerability and violence in men.
7: This is CBC News. From CBC Toronto, here's your news at 11 o'clock. In Toronto right now, 8 degrees and mainly sunny. Good morning, I'm Kirthan Assassi-Theron. Brockville police say a 17-year-old is in custody charged with recounts of first-degree murder. Police say they were called to a local residence shortly before noon yesterday, where they found three people dead inside. The teen was later arrested at a home on the city's outskirts. Police say the accused and the victims are known to one another and that it was not a random incident. Charles Holliday is a neighbor of the victims. He says he never expected something like this to happen so close to home.
8: In that building, everybody knows everybody. That's one of the friendlier buildings. I know most, probably half the tenants in there or more. And we all stick together and watch each other's backs. We're a knit little community.
7: Brockville Mayor Matt Wren spoke to CBC Radio. He says the whole city is mourning with the victims' loved ones.
9: You know, I think we have to be honest with what we're looking at here. You know, three women killed in the place that they should have been safest. And violence against women is a reality in communities across Canada. And unfortunately, yesterday it came to our doorstep here in the most devastating way imaginable.
7: The mayor described the victims as a mother and two daughters. The accused is not being named because their identity is protected under the Youth Criminal Justice Act. Well, at least three Canadian universities are among thousands of learning institutions around the world hit by a cyber attack. The breach involves Canvas, a learning platform used by the University of Toronto, UBC, Simon Fraser University, and others. Janella Hamilton reports.
10: Students are uploading their own project materials, their homework, their solutions.
11: Robert Shaw is an associate professor of computer science at UBC, where hackers may have accessed students' personal information, like names, student ID numbers, and email addresses. On Thursday, UBC told students and faculty to log out of the Canvas learning platform until they're notified it's safe. Shaw says anyone affected by the cyber breach should be wary of emails in the days to come.
10: All these identifiers that they can use to say, oh yeah, let's pose as your professor or let's pose as somebody, you know, in the institution and try to extract more information.
11: SFU had similar warnings for its students and staff. A university spokesperson said roughly 9,000 educational institutions around the world have been affected by the breach. Janella Hamilton, CBC News, Vancouver.
7: Concerns are being raised about the impact jets at Billy Bishop could have on one of City Hall's biggest projects, new housing in the Portlands. Lane Harrison has more.
12: Uquimin Minising will be a neighborhood built from scratch on former industrial lands on what used to be Villiers Island. Yesterday, the city's planning and housing committee got a design update. The neighborhood will house 21,000 with a car-free main street, giving people green space at their front door. The update, a major milestone for a plan first approved in 2017. But Councillor Josh Matlow is worried
13: that all these plans could be shattered.
12: He has fears because Premier Doug Ford has said jets will fly off

0: the island airport just west of the neighborhood, which plans to have buildings of up to 45 stories. The city's chief planner, Jason Thorne, hasn't seen any plans for jets at the airport, so he couldn't speak to their impact.
1: I will say, to satisfy the current flight paths, yes, it did involve locating the taller buildings on certain parts of Aquaman-Minisink.
0: We asked Ontario if it will have any impact on the development. A spokesperson for the Premier's office said it stands by comments he previously made to the media on the topic, directing CBC to a news conference where he spoke generally about the economic benefits. Lane Harrison, CBC News, Toronto.
2: And finally, the Toronto Tempo is getting ready for their first ever game today. The city's brand new WNBA team is well stocked with veteran players from the league, something head coach Sandy Brandello says will help the team find its footing.
3: I think that kind of helps. They've been in this league for quite some time, so those younger ones will obviously be talking to them and helping them settle into the game and enjoying it. I mean, what a unique experience. You know, we're creating history and everyone's very excited.
2: Tip-off is tonight at 7:30. And that is your CBC News. The weather forecast for Toronto, Hamilton, and Niagara: a mix of sun and cloud today with a 30% chance of showers. The high today is 15. Tonight, partly cloudy with a chance of showers early this evening, otherwise clear. The low will be +5. And for Peterborough and the Cortes today, a mix of sun and cloud with a 30% chance of showers. The high today is 13. Tonight, it'll be mainly cloudy with a chance of showers early this evening. Skies should be clearing late this evening. The low tonight is 0.
4: I always appreciate it when you get a number of TV shows always all trying to work through the same theme. And right now you've got three new shows trying to deal with modern masculinity. You got Half Man from Richard Gadd, the creator of Baby Reindeer. You got a surprise prequel episode of The Bear and a brand new adaptation of Lord of the Flies. I'm Alameen Abdul Mahmoud, and this is Commotion. Hannah Flint is back with us. Jackson Weaver is next to me in studio. And Ben Perkert is with us here for the first time. Hello to all of you.
5: Hello, hello.
4: Welcome to the show.
6: Hey there.
4: Hello. It's nice to have you here. Jackson, I'm going to start with you, pal. We're going to start with Half Man, which is a very stressful show for me to talk about. Among the things we're going to talk about is probably the most brutal and kind of clear-cut portrait of maybe toxic masculinity. But do you want to just talk a little bit about what the show is briefly?
5: I love how this is the most brutal when later we're talking about like children marooned and murdering each other on an island. But I mean, I don't
4: Touché?
5: Even deny it. No.
4: Good point. Yes. Yeah.
5: Fair point. So this is, as you mentioned, it's from the Baby Reindeer creator, Richard Gadd. Now he, instead of focusing on a real life direct story, this is more an extrapolation on a theme. We follow Niall, most of the first episodes, where he's a young teenager and he is closeted and he is not really sure of his own masculinity. He feels ostracized. His mother is gay and he is not really handling that very well. His mother's partner has a son who is a very different type. He is violent. He is boisterous. He is self-asserting. He moves into their house. That starts off a very kind of difficult, scary relationship, although through a bunch of different situations, Niall ends up helping him out. They kind of have this testy but fraternal bond. And as that is going on, we keep jumping into the future. Years in the future, something horrible has happened between these two. There's a wedding coming up. Niall's about to get married and Ruben is headed there.
4: Yeah.
5: Something is about to kick off. And as the show progresses, we figure out what exactly between these two, who have this very powder keg-like relationship, what made it set off and what made something horrible happen.
4: It's uneasy. It's an uneasy watch every time you sort of like lay your eyes, particularly on Richard Gadd as adult Ruben in the show. Mm-hmm. I got so used to him in Baby Reindeer and I was like, oh, he seems like a lovely man trying to work through some things. Yeah. Not so in this. Okay, Richard Gadd said that at its core, Half Man is about two men who aren't brave enough to say I love you to each other. I want you guys to hear this clip. It's Richard Gadd who, and then Jamie Bell, the actor who plays Niall, and they're talking about their hopes for the show.
7: And I kept thinking, wouldn't it be interesting to do a sort of exploration of masculinity and how difficult a lot of men find it to emote and express their feeling.
8: You love me?
9: Huh?
8: Just answer the question.
9: Of course I do. You're my,
8: No. No caveats. Stick with the emotion.
9: Hopefully what the show can do is not point fingers directly at men, but people can go, I'm a bit like Niall and I'm also a bit like Ruben.
4: Ben, you wrote a novel called The Men Can't Be Saved, and you spent a lot of time thinking about the darker sides of masculinity. I'm just curious, as I was saying, like Half Man, incredibly difficult watch, but why is it worth spending time with?
10: Oh,
6: I think that, you know, to back up for a second, like it's while it's absolutely a bracing watch, it's exciting and long overdue, I think, to see these kinds of narratives breaking through into the mainstream. Like we need, even if they're painful to watch, we need to see characters like Ruben on screen just to understand that these people exist, right? And so I think it's important in large measure because for the last 10 years, it feels to me like we've really, as a society, reckoned with the damage that men can do, whether that's electorally or politically, or whether that's in their own private lives, and whether it's looking at Me Too and the ramifications. And now it feels to me like there's also this other important step of like peeling back the layers and understanding what is it about the male psyche, not to generalize, but what is going on in there, right? Like what's that room that we've been maybe afraid to open, both out of a kind of empathy, but also out of necessity. And so I think a show like this, and particularly a character like Ruben, who is so toxic, but also so charismatic, he may be to some extent like hyperbolic in his depiction, but we all know Ruben type characters. It was part of what made me want to write my novel, was just interrogating what is it about these people where you can't look away and yet you're cringing the whole time.
4: So you're actually saying like there's something productive actually about the fact that we're spending so much time with the camera on a character like Ruben to get a little bit closer to that kind of character. Because I think you're right, we have been flinching a little bit from sort of that deeply depicting that kind of psyche. What do you think this show adds to the conversation about why certain men can't be saved?
6: Well, I mean, part of why I picked the title for my book, The Men Can't Be Saved, is it's not that I don't think, you know, men are redeemable or something like that. I think that sometimes there's a passivity, right? Like the men can't be saved is in the passive voice. But men can certainly save themselves. Like anyone can save themselves. And so if we wait for some solution to come down from on high, I don't see that working. But even Ruben, right? I mean, it's terrifying. The scenes with him remind me of Jurassic Park, where there's like the velociraptor stalking around the kitchen and you just know that it's going to emerge at some point. It's that level of violence. But I also think that we see moments where he is kind, where he is tender. And that complicates the picture, right? He's not just a villain.
4: Every time, I think that the description of Jurassic Park is exactly accurate. Like, you just know that there's going to come a moment in a scene where Ruben sets off, and you're like, I don't know when it's going to happen. I hate that I keep waiting for it, but also know that it's going to happen. Hannah, you're watching this show. How does a show like Half Man land for you?
10: It's a lot.
4: Yeah.
10: It felt like it lent in a little bit too much to trauma porn. I feel... You know, you can say like this show's coming around now, it's commenting on masculinity. I think it's not the first to do this. You know, we've had Taxi Driver as a film, we've had American Psycho, Fight Club, right? We've had these films of like toxic masculinity, toxic men. And I guess when I watch Half Man and I look at characters like Ruben, and as you said, Ben, very charismatic, I think, is this helping? Or is it just creating another character for people to idealize, right? Yeah. Because people watch Fight Club and they completely miss the message from the book and from the film. And they have like Tyler Durden posters on their wall. So I think I could take away from this that as much as I think it's really well performed, I don't know what like I'm getting. All I can say is like my good faith thing is that the patriarchy is ruining men as well as women.
4: Mm-hmm. I mean, that has always been the case, but hopefully what you get is a text that sort of actually reveals that. And I think to your point, you know, the idea of like Taxi Driver or Fight Club, it's been what, 30 years since Fight Club? You know, like it's been some time since we've had a character that's this volatile yet this kind of watchable. In a review for Half Man, Jackson, Lucy Mangan said that the same way that adolescents should be required viewing in schools, Half Man should be watched anywhere that men gather. But in this current climate, like I'm curious about what you think about what Hannah just said, but the idea like people taking Ruben as some kind of aspirational figure.
11: I love that she mentioned those movies. I have a Letterboxd list, satirical movies that scary guys, the story is criticizing, misinterpret as saying they're cool, and Fight Club is right at the top there.
4: of course you have that list.
11: We got Whiplash, we got American Psycho, we got Joker, we got Taxi Driver, we got Wolf of Wall Street, we got a whole host of things. I mean, it's been so long since Fight Club, and like Chuck Palahniuk, who wrote the book, who is gay, had to make a sequel that specifically outlines this is a bad guy.
4: Or, hey, you know, you're not supposed to like this person. You're supposed to want to be like him.
11: Scott Pilgrim has a sequel in which...
5: I interviewed the author not too long ago, and he was saying that, like, I needed to write it because people don't get that it is supposed to satirize a specific type of guy. Him dating a high schooler is a bad thing, that I don't know if people are really understanding the satire here. I don't necessarily know if Half Man's going to fall into that point, just because I think it is so overt in its framing of both characters kind of being negative stereotypes or negative interpretations of what masculinity should be. Ruben is violent. He is muscular, but I don't think the story ever frames him as someone that you could ever really idolize. Things aren't really going his way at any point. But at the same time, one of the things I don't necessarily love about this is that it tries to investigate the difficulties of male friendship and intimacy being totally removed from that. There's another movie that came out, I think, a year ago called Close, which is about two boys, and they are very close friends when they're very young, and then people start to call them gay, and then one of them divests from that friendship. I talked to the director, Lucas Don't, and he said that he wrote that book because of the difficulties that boys have in friendships. He never meant it to be a movie about gay children. He did not ever incorporate their sexuality. But I think that we are so antithetical to the idea of male intimacy that those are coded into all of those narratives of male friendship by like part and parcel. And in this film, I mean, this series rather, I don't necessarily think that they're really doing a great overt job of unpacking and investigating what is at the core of Ruben's violent nature, his inability to connect with his own intimacy. And I think that they are more heavily putting baggage on Niall's repressed sexuality. And I think that might be swinging a little bit in the other direction. So that's something that I don't necessarily think this is going to be interpreted as a rah-rah Ruben is great, but I'm not sure if it really gets to the root of what's going wrong in male friendships.
4: I haven't, I'll say up front, I have not watched the screener. So I'm not ahead of the number of episodes that are out. I've only seen the three episodes that are out, and I'm having a stressful time, but also I'm curious about how that's going to unfold, because I do think there's something to that point. Like, there's something to this idea of, like, okay, how, to what degree is this show going to go in terms of explaining how Ruben is like this versus just sort of giving you sort of, you know, the notion that Ruben doesn't need to be like this, and this anxiety about two men being close to one another is the thing to resolve. But Ben, let me give you the last word on Half Man here, this idea of Ruben being looked at as some kind of aspirational figure. What's your sense of that as you watch the show? I don't know if Ben can hear me, actually. I think we might have lost Ben, so I'm going to come back to Ben in just a moment. And in fact, let's just switch gears and start talking about The Bear, Hannah, because this brand new Capsule episode just came out. It's a prequel episode of The Bear, which was, to me, a surprise. But also, everyone else said, wow, we're getting brand new Bear content. And so tell me about your reaction to that prequel episode.
10: You know, I do love The Bear, and I do really enjoy when Eben and John get together. I think them as Mikey and Richie are so great. And I think when I was watching it, I thought to myself, they must have written some of this themselves, because there's just a natural, like, that natural, like, dialogue, like, intimacy there that really feels like actual friendship. But I guess for me, it didn't feel completely necessary, and it had me asking more questions by the end of it. Because we know, certainly from watching The Bear, we know that Mikey committed suicide and he had issues. He had mental health. He was depressed and such and such. There was kind of a relationship there between Richie and Mikey where it was like, not, I wouldn't say codependent, but they were like close, close. And then when we watch this, as we see this sort of kind of mental switch of Mikey as the day progresses, and we just see how awful he is to Richie. I'm kind of like wondering why, if this happened years ago, why is Richie still this guy's friend? He said, and I think there's a similarity between, Mikey and Richie, Mikey and Ruben. But I think it's just this thing where I thought, like, this is just an exercise in, hey, we really want to do something fun together as actors. Let's do this. I don't think it adds anything to The Bear. I don't think it's necessary, except for maybe the last, like, 30 seconds where something happens, which I assume is going to be a tease for, like, the next season of The Bear, which actually was really upsetting to me.
4: Well, I was going to say, I should explain a little bit of the context. So, like, this is the episode is set before, it's kind of like a short film. It's kind of set before the first season of The Bear. So you've got Richie and Mikey. Mikey's, of course, Carmi's brother. And Carmi is not yet, you know, moved back home. But they take a little road trip to Gary, Indiana. And what we kind of get is this sort of close, intimate relationship between Mikey and Richie. But Jackson, when you consider the relationship between Richie and Mikey, these guys love each other. They're best friends. They have maybe a difficult time saying that to one another. Mm-hmm. How do you think that the relationship between those two echoes maybe what we saw in Half Man?
5: I think this gets a little bit to what I was hoping for from Half Man, and it does it in a way that I think is pushing a few people away, that it feels like there's a lot of extra runtime here and not a lot overtly happens. It's like an hour long. It could probably have been 30 minutes as they're just kind of, you know, driving around, listening to the radio, going to a bar, playing pickup basketball. Yeah. But I think that what it does show is the inability of Mikey, this character that we know is so plagued by trauma and self-hatred and inability to connect with others and himself, that he will eventually commit suicide. And what it does is it, through the course of this episode, shows how the only way he can really relate to his one friend is to, like, berate him, insult him, like, have this kind of performance of bravado. And then we get this reveal towards the end about this moment when he was so wounded by a situation he had with his family. He did not feel protected. He did not feel connected. He didn't feel safe in relating to somebody else. And that makes him lash out in this very terrible and hard to watch way. And there's also, I'm not a fire expert, but there's this repeated motif of this fire going on. It's like a brush fire or a wildfire. I'm taking my ignorance about fires to just say I interpret it as a bog fire, the kind of fire burns underneath the surface for years and years. I think that's kind of what's going on in Mikey. He's has this roiling fire in him that he cannot quench and he cannot understand, and he'll either push it down or lash out at others. Mm-hmm. And there's this moment in Half Man when Niall is about to, you know, finally have a gay relationship, and then he like walks it back and he's terrified, and the person he's gonna have a relationship with, he's like, your mom's a lesbian, why are you so afraid of what they'll say? And he's like, oh, it's more shameful when it's men, isn't it? And as was said before,
4: heartbreaking scene,
5: there is this issue with the patriarchy where everything that is seen as feminine is worse, and the thing of like a man deigning to do something that could be seen as feminine is horrible, but if a woman does it, well, like, she's already a woman, which is this assumed idea of masculinity being superior to femininity. Mm-hmm. And I think that that is related in this episode of Gary as well, because we are, you know, seeing these two men who have to act manly all of the time. Mm-hmm. And anytime the intimacy comes through is when the violence comes out as well.
4: I think we have Ben back. Do we have Ben back? Ben, do we have you back?
6: Yes. I'm so back.
4: Oh, we are so back. Okay, but
6: we're so back.
4: So let me ask you this question. This guy, and maybe trying to connect these two characters, both Mikey and Ruben. Like, the through line between the two of them is that they have things that they want to say that they cannot say. And this is, you know, quite the recurring maybe trope, I think, of dealing with masculinity, of a kind of an emotional, an inability to sort of express the thing that you're carrying inside of you until eventually it kind of destroys you. On the one hand, I'm always interested in that portrayal because I do think you can get better or worse versions of that portrayal. On the other hand, how do we push men beyond this particular trap? Because it kind of, to me, it feels like we have spent a long time with this question without necessarily figuring out how to render it in a way that kind of resolves it. But I don't know. That could just be maybe just me. What do you think, Ben?
6: No, yeah. And you know, maybe it gets back a little bit to what I was saying about passive versus active. I don't know if we can push men to get there. I think that it's sort of on men to move in that direction on their own. And I think, you know, to go back to what you were saying, that was one of the most heartbreaking scenes of Half Man. I did have questions about it. I'm not sure that it's entirely successful in everything that it sets out to do, but there is something really powerful, I think, about seeing this tortured relationship between Niall and Ruben. And meanwhile, their moms are together, and it's not as if there's no repercussions. It's not as if there's no societal stain, but it doesn't have the same weight, right, that these two boys are carrying. And to me, you know, not to extrapolate necessarily, but I think that, you know, we've seen a lot of, just in my lifetime, right, I'm 41, we've seen a lot of growth and progress in terms of like LGBTQ acceptance and just like moving forward in terms of like how we think about society and how we think about relationships. And yet, in terms of like how men behave with other men, it doesn't feel always like it has carried over, right? Like they are, Niall's story feels like it could be, you know, in the year 2000, could be in the year 1950. Like there's something really tragically evergreen about it, I think. I also want to say like part of, you know, that the bear episode that we got, for me, one of the most powerful but also kind of heartbreaking scenes is the pickup basketball, right? Because that's one of those spaces where you can just show up to a court. I mean, it depends on the court, but you can just show up to a court and have a kind of immediate banter, immediate intimacy. Like you can become really tight.

0: tight with these guys over the course of just like a 10-minute game. But then what happens? It's over, right? Someone won, someone lost. You pack up, you leave, you never see these guys again. Mm. And so to me, just through the lens of like masculinity and what can potentially be some toxic strains in it, like how do we sustain those relationships, right? So you're not just like showing up on a court, being best buds and like trash talking in a fun way. And then you're just like disappeared from someone's life. And it's almost as if it didn't happen at all.
1: Right, like broaden
2: isn't
1: the...
2: Isn't even the trash talking kind of like a toxic thing anyway, right? Because that totally. Scene for me, I was like... They're being awful to these kids who are half their age. It just seems so unnecessary and punching down as well. Sorry to butt in.
1: But, I mean, it's both like I read that as exactly that, Hannah, but also at the same time, the only familiar way that they have for like basically hotwiring intimacy very quickly and sort of arriving at that place. And you see that and you go, is that really the only path you can get to like being like, hey, I like hanging out with you. I like spending this time with you. For folks who are just joining us, my name is Alamin Abdul-Mahmoud and this is Commotion. Hannah Flint is here and Jackson Weaver is here and Ben Perkert is here. We're talking about three new shows that tackle toxic masculinity. We've talked about Half Man. We've talked about The Bear. With the few minutes that we have, I want to talk about Lord of the Flies.
3: Who are you anyway?
4: If he stand out of the way, he'd happily hurt the next thing. And the next thing's me.
1: So that's a brand new adaptation of Lord of the Flies, which is now out. The UK got it in February. The US gets it now. Canada is going to get it in the fall. I'm a little bit sad that it's going to be a few months away, but it's going to be coming to CBC and CBC Gem. That show, by the way, is written by Jack Thorne, the same man who gave us Adolescence. Hannah, why is this such a powerful text right now, do you think?
2: Oh, I don't know. How democracy can fall and be taken over by authoritative despots. I mean,
1: sounds relevant.
2: Very relevant. Yeah. Sounds about now. I think certainly from Jack Thorne, who obviously, as you mentioned, did Adolescence. So there's a real interest in not just like one type of boy, but I guess like a broad range of boys, but also in this situation, they're all private school kids. And I think that's what I quite like about the text anyway, because, you know, the original book was a kind of a response to a book called The Coral Island, which was kind of like a kid's book that celebrated British colonialism. And so the writer was like, oh, I just don't think that's very realistic. I don't think colonialism was a great thing that people came in and suddenly civilized everyone. So I think what it's the idea, this innate like savagery in us. And so having these boys who are all privately educated, mostly wealthy, it kind of shows, you know, instead of having this like working, you know, thing about Reuben, he's kind of more working class and like we expect this savagery from the working class because of the stereotypes that's been going on. But then having it, these kids who've had every bit of education to them, they're choir boys who become hunters, you know, they're killing each other. So I think like now it's kind of saying like the elite is actually dangerous.
1: Uh-huh. Well, I was going to say, Jackson, you have a complicated relationship with Lord of the Flies. Do you want to quickly tell us what that is?
5: Yeah, I mean, William Golding, he wrote this after being disenchanted by the Nazis in World War II, and he thought that we all have this horrible evil inside of us. And I think that so many adaptations have gone after this afterwards because it's so appetizing to extrapolate our like deepest meaning from the idea of childhood and children. Because we have so many films that, you know, tell black stories, tell stories about women, tell stories about gay people, queer people, etc. But those are told by those people. Yeah. Children are this incredibly appetizing thematic metaphor to use. And I think that what Lord of the Flies does maybe a little bit dangerously is it extrapolates what children are like to this point of incredible abstraction. And I think that this story about what really would happen if kids were cast away, it's not actually true. We have like, you know, the Robber's Cave experiment where they tried to do the same thing, didn't happen. The Tongan castaways, actual castaway children, they just farmed and like hang out with one another. Yeah. And I think that when he wrote this, he specifically wanted that end scene first. That's what he first thought of, where this liberal democratic leader was being hunted by others who had reverted to what men actually are. And the inherent savagery in us that's like only tamped down by you know, government, et cetera, is I think a little bit pop psychology, but it is inherently appetizing to go back to these stories to look at, you know, how savage are we really? I've seen this adaptation. I love what it does. It kind of individualizes the kids a little bit more. And it's a lot more about friendship and masculinity. And oh my gosh, Piggy is adapted and he's the main character this time around.
1: First of all, Piggy has always been the main character. Let us not pretend that there's ever been a time when he was not. I, with the time that it's become clear to me that we have to go a little bit beyond our radio boundary. So like this, the radio show will end in about a minute and a half or so. And then after that, we'll keep talking. So the rest of this conversation will be available on our podcast and also on our YouTube channel for those who are, folks who are listening on the radio. But Jackson, I want to ask you really quickly, like there's something really enduring about Lord of the Flies. You know, I mean, it's been in so many different high school curriculums for a very long time. I had it in my grade 8 curriculum. That's when we read it, saw a play of it. What do you think is the thing that endures about the story that we keep sort of

0: first in a sense, and the rest simply followed. He wanted to say, this is how governments break down, and this is like what the Nazis did, where we remove the stricture of sensibility. And I think that there is this implicit idea, specifically in British colonialism, that has to do with like, we are actually savages in our heart of hearts. And I think that's what we return to, even though if the story is really about children and individuals.
1: 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Jackson Weaver is a reporter and film critic at CBC's Entertainment Unit. Hannah Flint is a film critic and co-host of the podcast Fade to Black. And Ben Perkert is a poet and novelist. The book that we're talking about is called The Men Can't Be Saved. My name is Alamine. This is Commotion. 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
2: I'm Kirthana Sasidharan with a CBC News update. Toronto police say a shooting incident outside a synagogue in North York is being investigated as hate-motivated. It happened near Bathurst Street and the 401 a little before 11 p.m. last night. Three people standing in front of a synagogue were shot at from a vehicle with a replica firearm. One person was struck and suffered minor injuries. And police in Halton have announced seven arrests in a series of smash-and-grab robberies involving jewelry stores. Police say the group was organized and targeted stores across the GTA. The robberies typically involved four to five suspects using stolen vehicles with cloned license plates. The suspects wore masks and balaclavas and used hammers to smash display cases before fleeing with stolen goods. Two 21-year-olds, two 19-year-olds, an 18-year-old, and two male youths are facing more than 50 charges. More news at the top of the hour. The weather forecast for Toronto, Hamilton, and Niagara. A mix of sun and cloud today with a 30% chance of showers. The high today is 15. Tonight, partly cloudy with a chance of showers early this evening. Otherwise clear, the low will be plus 5. And for Peterborough and the Kortha's today, a mix of sun and cloud with a 30% chance of showers. The high today is 13. Tonight, mainly cloudy with a chance of showers early this evening. Sky should be clearing later this evening. The low tonight will be 0.

0: fight with facts and funny, and this audience picks the winner. Now here's a man who never asked you to pardon his French, Steve Patterson.
1: Hey, thanks, Graham. Hello, Canada. Welcome back to the Debaters. And we are back in a city we always love coming to, Winnipeg, a city where you can score some great deals. One place to get a good deal is the annual Punk Rock Flea Market. True story. The one-stop shop for all your used safety pin needs. The flea market is held at the Victoria Inn and Convention Center because nothing says punk rock like a convention center near the airport. Yeah. It's time to go meet two debaters who get Sid Vicious. So, this comic says if he were king, the fear of being overthrown would be a clear and peasant danger. It's Toronto's Dave Hempstead. Dave Hempstead, our Norse debating champion, Dave Hempstead. And this comic thinks jumping from rooftop to rooftop is par for the core. It's Toronto's Elvira Kurt. Elvira Kurt coming out. Another of our favorites. Thank you. Friends, your topic is one that comes with a parental warning. Mother's Day, is it superior to Father's Day? I'd like to refer to a question that my 5-year-old daughter, Nora, asked me recently, which is, Daddy, why is there Father's Day and Mother's Day, but no Daughter's Day? And I replied, I don't know. But if there were a Daughter's Day, then shouldn't there also be a Son's Day, honey? And she replied, there is Son's Day. It's right after Saturday. Time now for a debate that's a mom and pop operation. So, whereas it's a day filled with beautiful gifts, loving meals, and a bigger celebration, be it resolved that Mother's Day is superior

0: to Father's Day. Dave, you're arguing for this. You have 2 minutes starting now. Dave Hempstead.
1: Father's Day more important. Come on, get out of here. I'm a dad. Every day is my day. Have you heard of the patriarchy? In spite of some recent pushback, it's still doing just fine. Mothers work their butts off all year raising kids, dressing them, washing and brushing their hair, making lunches, all the behind-the-scenes work so that dads can show people pictures of how nice their kids look. So, yeah, let's give Mom a day. Let's take a day. Say, hey, good shift, Mom. Let's get you a brunch and some flowers, and let's hope that that stops you from feeling unappreciated for the next 364. Mother's Day saves marriages and keeps families intact. That's why everyone gets together for it. See, Mother's Day was born out of guilt. And that's the kind of love that lasts. There's pressure to get Mother's Day right. You have to hit it out of the park or else. The whole family pulls their weight. And guess what? Pressure creates diamonds. Breakfast in bed, chores being done, kind words being used. Yay, Mom! There's no pressure on Father's Day. It takes very little effort to leave someone alone. Fun fact, Father's Day was created 2 years before Mother's Day to get men to admit they have children. So, when it comes down to a battle of days, one must say, Mother Superior.
0: Yeah. Dave Hempstead coming out swinging on behalf of Mother's Day. Thank you, Dave. Now, here to convince us that this debate resolution couldn't be farther from the truth, let's hear from the one and only Elvira Kirk.
2: Oh, who will speak for dads? This tiny lesbian, apparently. That's how cocky they are. We moms know the score, that Mother's Day isn't about us at all. It's a scam invented by a man for men to avoid responsibility. Thank you, women. I mean, the lengths dudes will go to cover up their shortcomings. Lady, look! Flowers! Cards! Breakfast in bed! Bro, just say you're sorry you're so useless. It's no secret. Mother's Day is just putting lipstick on the pig that is patriarchy. Mother's Day guarantees one thing, failure. She sacrificed her body to give us life. What possible gift compares? Let's let mommy sleep in tomorrow. Father's Day, on the other hand, this is an easy win. For a man, it's a victory lap. Look at me, I stuck around.

0: always superior because it's so meaningless. Come on, he doesn't even know when his day is. A Father's Day card? Sure, I'll sign it. Oh, Dad, what a no-brainer. Thank you.
1: Wow. Elvira Kurt. Yeah. We got ourselves a debate. Let's move on now to the bare knuckle round. We're debating Mother's Day versus Father's Day, so don't end up dad in the water. In this mother of all debates. And while winning and losing is all relative, no one wants a tie. Thanks, everybody. Thanks. Thanks. Thanks a brunch. All right, you two couple of cards, it's time to think outside the toolbox, starting now.
0: All right, Dave, that was an excellent argument for you. I agree. The moms are superhuman, but so are dads, right? Think of all the expired food you guys finish.
2: Sure. Usually I'm kind enough to ask, is anyone gonna eat this? Before I do it, like a gentleman, but this isn't a debate about whether moms or dads are better people. It's about
0: totally
2: which
0: is.
2: Day is more important.
0: Sure.
2: And of course, Mother's Day is. The saying is, happy wife, happy life. No one ever says, happy dad, life's not so bad.
0: You're right. You're absolutely right. Except moms are not happy. She's lying for the kids' sake, okay?
2: That's why we let you sleep in.
0: Listen, you know, you're making strong points for Mother's Day, for sure. But dads deserve it, too. I mean, moms, yeah, we get a day because we're such amazing multitaskers. But so are dads. Like, think of all your unfinished projects. That's not easy to manage.
2: So don't waste a whole day. Dads don't need a whole day. Give us a high five. We're good. That's it. Way to go, Dad. Nice job. Thanks, kids. Boom. You can save a whole Sunday in June.
0: I just want to know how badly you screwed up that you had to take the Mother's Day side.
2: Yeah. You want to hear me say it? Do you want to hear me say it? I'm sorry I'm so useless.
1: All right. All right. That's the bare knuckle round. It's time now for the firing line. In my hand, I have a list of questions on Mother's Day versus Father's Day, brought to you by the new film, Father Time versus Mother Nature. Father Time versus Mother Nature. Time is not on her side. Reader's Digest's 5 simple tips for hosting the perfect Mother's Day brunch are: get inspired, do work in advance, play up the basics, remember the drinks, and what else? Elvira.
0: Brace yourself for criticism.
1: Like that? That's an official point. Dave.
2: You gotta do all those things and then also remember to invite mom. Crossed all the T's but didn't dot the I's.
1: That's a good point. And the answer was, don't disregard casseroles. NewYorkTimes.com says sandals are a great Father's Day gift as long as they're what? Dave.
2: Taped to a bottle of whiskey.
1: Oh, 3 points. Elvira Kurt.
0: Paired with white socks.
1: Oh, nice. Nice. That's a nice combo. Yep. It says, sandals are a great Father's Day gift as long as they're not dorky. That's the firing line, everybody. We are cruising right along here in a great debate, Mother's Day versus Father's Day, and it's almost time for our Jubilee Place Theater audience to vote. But first, here again to tell us why the hippest, coolest day is Father's Day, Daddy-O. Let's hear again from Elvira Kurt.
0: Kids, when mommy smiles at you while choking down that burnt coffee and

0: blackened toast you made for her with Daddy's help. That's no act of love. It's a metaphor. Each bitter gulp is easier to swallow than the sad reality that once her day is over, she alone keeps the family on track. Meanwhile, dads get to come and go, or sit and fart, or fart and go, or burp and fart, or fart and fart until death do they part. Who has the better day? Ask the two knuckleheads up here who didn't have to arrange childcare for this stupid debate. Happy Father's Day, fellas!
1: Vera, Kurt.
2: Oh, yeah. Now, to tell us why Mother's Day is a celebration that he'll never stay mum about, let's hear again from Dave Hempstead.
3: Mother's Day was made official by President Woodrow Wilson in 1914. That was back when women didn't even have a vote. You were not considered to be, you know, full citizens. Not wholly developed people who could exercise critical thought. I know, crazy, right? So can you imagine the amount of noise that old Woody and his pals were dealing with backstage to have to declare a Mother's Day? You didn't get a vote and we chose it for you. That's how much more important it is. To prove my point, when I asked my daughter Vivian, hey kiddo, give me a couple of reasons why Father's Day is more important than Mother's Day, she stopped brushing her teeth, looked at me, and said, it's not. The defense rests.
2: Dave Hempstead, good argument. All right, audience, it is up to you. This has been a hard-fought debate, and it's time to vote. How many of you pretty much matched Dave's Mother's Day musings? Dave Hempstead. Okay. A lot of love there. And how many of you found more fun in Elvira's Father's Day fanaticism? Elvira Kurt. Whoa, yeah, Elvira. It's over, the winner. The winner is Elvira Kurt, ladies and gentlemen. Father's Day's more important. Thanks, Elvira. Big hand for Dave Hempstead and Elvira Kurt, everybody.
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2: All right, Winnipeg, I just got one question for you. Are you ready to meet your next pair of debaters? Listen to that, Canada! Yeah! This comic doesn't need a comedy manual to be funny. It's Winnipeg's Emmanuel Lomerol! Emmanuel Lomerol! First-time debater, Emmanuel Lomerol.
5: Thank you so much for having me. Thank you.
2: And this comic says, I do so make the audiences laugh. It's Toronto's Patrick Dussault. Patrick Dussault. There he is. Welcome back, my friend. All right, gentlemen, let's get to this. Your topic is one that is fresh from the playbook. Coaches, are they the most impactful figures in life? Coaches. My daughter, Scarlett, participates in artistic swimming, formerly known as synchronized swimming. And I'm not going to lie, I don't know how her coach stays cool when coaches of other sports say, artistic swimming isn't a real sport. And if I were the coach of her team, I would reply by throwing them into the pool and seeing if they could make it out, artistically or otherwise. It's time now for a debate that we hope will bring home the win. So, whereas they can improve your performance in a sport, provide strong leadership, and even be a source of inspiration, be it resolved, there's no one more impactful than a coach. Emmanuel, you are arguing for this, please. You have 2 minutes, starting now. Emmanuel Lomerol.

0: Thank you, Steve. There is no one more meaningful or impactful in your life than a coach. Think about every decision you've made on your own without consulting anybody. Yeah. Every bad haircut, every questionable outfit, and let's not forget your ex. Remember the one? Yeah. Imagine you had a coach to sit you down and say, hey, let's take a time out. This one might not be it, you know? One of the most impactful skills that I've learned in my life is the power of a nickname. I played basketball in college, and my basketball coach taught me the power of a nickname. He used to give every player on the team nicknames. He was a little bit older, so I should say they weren't racist. But they weren't not. A couple of the most memorable ones, I used to call myself and my cousin the Black Panthers. This was before the movie, so he was thinking about the jungle. There was an Asian player on our team, used to call him Crouching Tiger. But this is what he would do. He'd cover it with a compliment. He used to get real low on defense, is what he said. He was a real low player. That's what he was. There was a Jewish player on our team. He used to just call him Moses. He said he would lead us to the promised land of a championship. That was his thought process there. In conclusion, the impact of a coach is more than just day-to-day. It lasts a lifetime. Thank you.
1: Yeah. Emmanuel Lumero with his first debate for us, saying there is no one more impactful than a coach. Now, here to tell us that being anti-coach is right out of his playbook, let's hear from Patrick Dussault.
2: Folks, there's an adage in professional sports that says coaches are hired to be fired. If you're wondering why that is, look no further than another popular sports euphemism, the coaching carousel. Now, you see, like a carousel, a team is the end result of a complex network of experts and professionals working together behind the scenes to create an entertaining product that lasts for decades. A coach is the dim-witted child who gets on the carousel and thinks that he makes the horsey go up and down. Look, Mommy, I made Connor McDavid do a goal. Sure you did, Pumpkin. Coaches are so interchangeable that teams literally have to issue a press release to let fans know when they've hired a different doughy middle-aged white guy with the resting facial expression of a dog who's just been asked to explain algebra. Now, look, far be it from me to minimize the impact of what basically amounts to a make-a-wish program for adults who aren't sick. But I can't help but think there are a few more inspiring figures to today's pro athletes, specifically the figures in their bank accounts. Professional athletes don't play for love of the game, they play to get paid. That's because in the absence of any other employable skills, they need to make as much money as they can now so that they don't have to debase themselves in retirement by becoming a coach.
1: Patrick Dussault, ladies and gentlemen. Patrick Dussault. Yes. Time now for the firing line. In my hand, I have a list of questions on coaches brought to you by private jets. Private jets. Because elite coaches don't fly coach. WGCoaching.com's list, 101 coaching tips, includes believe in your athletes, never stop learning, and set aside time each day to do what? Patrick?
2: Bet on the game through an untraceable third party.
1: Strong point. 2 points there. Emmanuel.
0: Always pick more black kids. That's what my coach did.
1: I'm gonna give you a point for that. The actual answer was

0: Take care of your personal health and fitness. Good try, everybody. According to trustedcoaches.org, when coaching youth sports, don't focus on the negative, don't intimidate, and don't what? Manuel?
1: Worry about the first two.
0: Nice. 2 points. Patrick Dussault?
2: Invite everyone over for a slumber party afterwards.
0: Yeah. Don't do that either. Don't do that. That was a great reaction, crowd. 1 point for you. Don't focus on the negative. Don't intimidate. And don't prioritize winning. And that's just a dumb thing. That's the firing line, everybody. Yeah. Well, it's almost time again for our jubilant Jubilee Place Theater audience to vote. But first, here again to tell us why he thinks that all coaches should be sidelined, let's hear again from Patrick Dussault.
2: Folks, if coaches were really instrumental to a player's success, I'd currently be enjoying my recent retirement from Major League Baseball instead of standing behind the lectern at a comedy debate. Growing up, I had the passion, I had the dedication, and between the high school and rep teams I played for, Lord knows I had the coaching. But in a world with over 73,000 brain surgeons and only 700 Major League Baseball players, it turns out that the only thing I really needed to make it to the show was the one thing no coach could ever give me, actual talent. And that reminds me of another popular sports adage. Those who can do, those who can't teach, and those who can't teach, coach. Thank you very much.
0: Patrick Dussault, ladies and gentlemen. Now, here to tell us why he thinks that the Coachella Festival should be a festival celebrating coaches. Let's hear again from Emmanuel Lomero.
1: I firmly believe no one is more impactful than a coach. Coaches teach, inspire, impact our lives. We know this, and we trust this. Why else would parents drop their children off to a stranger with a bag full of balls every week if they didn't understand the impact that they were creating for our adults of tomorrow? Patrick will sit there and say, no, coaches have no value in today's society. But I pose this thought to you. Would you rather drop your children off to a stranger with a bag full of balls? Or a stranger without a bag at all. Thank you.
0: Emmanuel Lomero, making a strong point. On behalf of coaches, that is it. It is time for our audience to vote by applause. Who felt that listening to Emmanuel's coaching kudos improved their performance as audience members? Emmanuel Lomero. A lot of love. A lot of love for Emmanuel there. All right. And who agreed with Patrick that when it comes to the idea of needing a coach, sadly, that trainer has left the station? Patrick Dussault. All right. A well-fought battle, but I gotta give this one in his premier debate to Emmanuel Lomero. Thank you to the coaches. Big hand for Emmanuel Lomero and Patrick Dussault, everybody. Well, that's all for this week. I'm Steve Patterson saying to all my former baseball coaches, it's your fault I didn't make it to the pros. I'll argue with you again soon, Canada. Good night.
3: 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This week's episode was produced by Nicole Callender, Chloe Edbrook, Dean Jenkinson, and Graham Clark. With continuity by Graham Clark, Diana Francis, and Gary Jones. Technical production by James Perella, Mae McKillop, and Lloyd Peterson. 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With special thanks to Katie Ellen Humphreys, David Pride, and Emily Ferrier. 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

0: the thrill of the Northern Super League. And it's back on CBC Gem, with six fierce clubs battling all season long for glory. From coast to coast, Canada's first professional women's soccer league is bringing the heat. For the fans who live for the roar of the crowd, the last-minute winner, and the moments that make sports unforgettable, this is your season. 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
1: I'm Amanda Pfeffer on the next Ontario Today. The load that falls on moms.
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1: 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That's Ontario Today after the new news. 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
3: This is CBC News. From CBC Toronto, here is the news at 12 o'clock, 8 degrees, mainly sunny in the city. Good afternoon, I'm Natalie Coletta. Toronto police say a shooting incident outside a synagogue in North York last night is being investigated as hate-motivated. It happened at a synagogue on Bathurst Street near Wilson at a little before 11. Police say three people were standing in front and were shot at from a vehicle with what is being described as a replica firearm. One person was struck and suffered minor injuries. We will bring you more details on this story as it becomes available. Meanwhile, police in Brockville say a 17-year-old is in custody facing three counts of first-degree murder. Three people were found dead in a home yesterday morning. People who live in the area say there is a tight-knit community there, and they are shocked and scared.
4: I can't believe this happens in Brockville, and it's not getting any better. My wife is so afraid.
5: Everyone is... It's sad, man. I was just there the other day, and then you wake up to a news like that. Mm-hmm. It's very devastating.
3: The CBC's Dan Takama found an update from outside the Brockville courthouse.
6: Police in Brockville, Ontario, say a 17-year-old is in custody, charged with three counts of first-degree murder after three people were found dead in a home Thursday. Neighbors and the city's mayor have said the victims were a mother and two daughters. Police have not identified the victims, saying only that the accused and victims are known to one another and that this was not a random incident. They described their investigation as sensitive and complex, saying it will have a profound impact on the families involved and the entire community. The accused can't be identified under a court-ordered publication ban. He made a brief court appearance this morning. Afterwards, a woman in the crowd told him, "Everything is going to be okay." He's set to appear in court again on May 28th. Dan Takama, CBC News, Brockville.
3: Police in Halton have announced seven arrests in a series of jewelry store robberies. Police say the group was organized and targeted stores across the GTA. Halton Deputy Police Chief Roger Wilkie.
7: And they were able to link seven smash-and-grab robberies in Burlington to another 25 that occurred throughout the GTA. So in partnership with a number of other police services, nine in fact, we were able to share surveillance. And we have laid charges for 12 of these jewelry store smash-and-grabs.
3: The robberies typically involved four to five suspects using stolen vehicles with cloned license plates. The suspects wore masks and balaclavas and used hammers to smash display cases before fleeing with stolen goods. Two 21-year-olds, two 19-year-olds, an 18-year-old, as well as two male youths, are facing more than 50 charges. The University of Toronto and other GTA institutions are among the post-secondary schools being impacted by a massive global cyber breach. Clara Pasica has an update from U of T's St. George campus.
8: We're kind of being held for ransom.
9: I mean, I definitely changed my password when they told us to.
10: Data breaches occur all the time, and I think that it is worrying that when that happens. But yeah, I mean, it depends on how much data they managed to obtain.
11: Students at the University of Toronto say after seeing social media posts from around the world and getting emails from their own school, they're feeling a little worried about the cybersecurity breach that may impact their information. The University of Toronto, OCAD, Ontario Tech, and Mohawk College are among thousands of universities and colleges affected by the breach of the online platform, leaving the company behind the software infrastructure working to resolve the issue.
12: This is an incredibly destructive attack.
11: Cybersecurity expert David Shipley says the actor responsible has previously obtained terabytes and terabytes of data from other organizations. He says they're out for money this time, targeting not only the parent company, but individual schools with their demands.
12: I would highly encourage all groups

0: to avoid that outcome.
1: Several schools have been encouraging students to stay logged out or change passwords, saying infrastructure has been working on the issue. Clara Pasica, CBC News, Toronto.
2: The Toronto Tempo are preparing to take to the court in their first ever regular season game tonight. Canada's first WNBA team brings together players from around the world, but it's veteran guard Kira Nurse that will represent Canada. As head coach Brandi Brondello explains, Nurse has already shown herself to be a huge hit with fans.
3: It'll be fun for her to hear the cheers. Even when she scored that first basket in that preseason game, it was like, okay, it's Kia City.
2: Tip-off tonight is at 7:30 at the Coca-Cola Coliseum. While unemployment edged upwards in April, Stats Canada says it was a 6.9%, and that is because more people were looking for work, and 42,000 in Ontario got it, but fewer were employed in Quebec, Saskatchewan, New Brunswick, and Newfoundland and Labrador. Overall, 18,000 jobs went away. To the markets, the TSX is up 222 points at 34,079. In New York, the Dow gained 5 points. The NASDAQ is up 312 points. The Canadian dollar is down more than a quarter of a cent, trading at 73.02 cents U.S. The weather forecast now for Toronto, Hamilton, and Niagara. A mix of sun and cloud this afternoon and a high of 15 degrees. Clear skies tonight, but cooler. Clouds creep in the overnight, and the low for tonight, 5 degrees. For Saturday, a chance of showers and a risk of a thunderstorm in the afternoon. The high, 15 degrees. That is the CBC News from Toronto. I'm Natalie Colletta.
4: Good afternoon, I'm Amanda Pfeffer. This is the province's open line show, Ontario Today. This hour, show for moms.
5: As long as this world keeps on spinning around, I'll keep hanging on.
4: The lyrics to Jill Barber's song apply when it comes to the devotion moms have for their families.

0: But that kind of devotion means often taking on a big load. Our guest calls it the mother load.
1: Most often, it's auto-assumed that because I am the woman and I am the mother, that I'm going to carry all of these tasks.
0: When did you know it was time to ease the mother load, and what did you do about it? 1-888-817-8995.
1: We run ourselves ragged, like we burn ourselves out trying to constantly be more, do more, be perfect, essentially.
0: Erica Jossa describes the behind-the-scenes work that goes into the mundane events of family life as a kind of invisible backpack. In her head, a calendar of birthdays, doctor's appointments, parent-teacher nights, all while filling bellies, wiping away tears, filling out the form for the field trip. For some, it's the full-time job after the full-time job.
2: And I think this is the thing about the mental load that comes up so often, is there is so much work that is just straight up invisible that people don't pay attention to.
3: My daughter starts softball. Do her cleats still fit? What time is practice? What field is practice at? Did I add it to everybody's calendar who needs to know that she has practice and she has a game this weekend? Did I tell my dad? Did I tell my mom?
0: Think about it, people. Who's arranging Mother's Day this year? For many moms, from initiating the clean house to getting out the invites to family, from making sure the sugar-free ice cream for his mom is in the fridge when she comes over, whether you call it mental load, thought load, mother load, when does it get to be too much? This hour, we want to know when you hit the crossroads and what you did about it. We also welcome mom's partners and support system to call in. This hour, when did you know it was time to ease mother's load? 1-888-817-8995.

talking about a turning point for you when you reached a point that you realized this cannot go on and you did something about it. What did you do about it? How did things change? Do you recognize the mother load in your own life? 1-888-817-8995. And

0: course, we want to hear from partners who are helping out the kids, who are helping out. Do you recognize a turning point in your own family and a decision about turning things around? Our number is 1-888-817-8995. Erica Jossa is a registered psychotherapist specializing in maternal mental health. She hosts the MomWell podcast. She's also author of a book, and it's called Releasing the Mother Load: How to Carry Less and Enjoy Motherhood More. Welcome to Ontario Today.
1: Thank you so much for having me. That was an amazing introduction. I recognize some of those TikTok voices and people who speak in this space, and so happy to be here. Thank you.
0: How, for just to, you know, set up the definition here, what is the mother load?
1: To me, it's all the cognitive and emotional labor that is essential to running a household and raising children. But because it is invisible, it often goes unacknowledged, undervalued, not seen, not recognized. And most often it is defaulted or auto-assumed that mom will carry this load. So we're talking the dentist appointments when they need to be booked, the school forms, which daycare we're going to get on the wait list for when we're still pregnant even, you know, all of these invisible pieces that are required to keep everything moving, but yet are undervalued and not seen, not shared, not equally distributed.
0: You had your own reckoning with this. Can you tell me us about that?
1: Oh, yes. It you would be surprised the amount of time I spend speaking about laundry with women in sessions and as clients, because I was staring at this mountain of laundry postpartum with my third. I had three boys, 3.5 and under. And I would walk by this laundry pile every day feeling like, why can't I just get it together? It's laundry. I can fold it. I can put it away. I'm a competent adult. Like, why can't I do this? And it wasn't until sort of a breaking point where I got really curious and sort of tried to unpack what it was. It was a changeover in season. It was a changeover from fall to like spring or whatever. And I had to turn over all the dressers. I had to buy and make a list of new clothes. I had to put clothes into donation. And by the time I really stepped back from what was feeling so heavy, it wasn't the folding of the laundry and putting it away at all. It was all of the other sort of hours of work and lists and shopping and things that were all represented by that one task that had to happen in order for me to execute on it. And that was my first, I call it like aha moment, like where the veil was torn and I could actually see for the first time the invisible pieces that go behind these physical tasks that we carry.
0: I love that you call it an aha moment. In fact, you call that a sort of a breaking point, but also that it had this positive turn for you.
1: Yeah, breakdown turned breakthrough, I often refer to it as, because the invisible load is so sleuthy and stealth and invisible that the person themselves doesn't even know often how to articulate it or how to describe what it is they are carrying, because it's not one task or role that is particularly heavy. It is the accumulation of thousands of little micro decisions and, you know, things we have to research and look up, and the death by a thousand paper cuts, so to speak, where we're carrying all of it. And it's the sum of the load that is very heavy to carry over time. But that's hard to articulate when we don't have the language and we can't sort of step back from a bird's eye view and see all of those interwoven pieces.
0: I want to go to Angela, who's in Springwater. Angela, how do you identify with this? When did you realize it was time to ease your mother load? Go ahead.
2: Well, I was a married woman with three children and my ex left, and it got a lot easier because he refused to help with the children and he was like a fourth child. So I got more help because he left. I got more help from my mom and my neighbors, and they really helped me not sweat the small stuff and prioritize better, like not worrying about the house being perfect and the laundry, like she said, the previous person, the laundry has to be folded and put away and the house has to be just so, and just cook for the kids. Don't worry about gourmet meals.

0: All the stuff that we put on ourselves, all this, all these ideas of motherhood had to change. How did you change those ideals then? This was the modeling of the support system you created that helped you do that?
1: Definitely. I stopped being my own, and my internal dialogue was negative, and they helped me turn that around to think of the things I did accomplish today instead of what I didn't.
0: Boy, you're mentioning so many things there. And three kids, you would think that becoming a single mom would be harder than having a partner with you. And so it's really interesting to hear from you. As a single mother, though, what you were able to do then was sort of engage a little bit of a village around you. Is that what helped then?
1: Definitely. My neighbors started speaking to me, and I realized how many of the community around me I didn't speak to me, and a lot of it had to do with their opinion of my ex. So it was like everybody came out of the woodwork. It was great.
0: That's really great. It's really interesting to hear from you, Angela. Thank you so much for calling.
1: Thank you.
0: Yeah, there's a lot to explore there, Erica Jossa, as you hear that, what are you thinking about?
2: These are the stories I hear every day in session with clients, because when we have something that disproportionately just skews towards mom being handed this invisible backpack to carry, when we see our partners not have to notice, not have to anticipate and monitor and plan, and seemingly from the outside go about their life as it was before children, the resentment that brews in a relationship when now you feel like another dependent to me because I'm having to also pick up after you or make meals for you and things like that, very common thread. Sometimes it feels more isolating to have another adult in the home who doesn't notice and doesn't pick things up than it does to just be on your own and know that you are the one that owns it, right? Or be able to, like she said, engage more creatively with supports outside of your partnership versus before. And what I work with in session a lot is mom spends so much time and energy trying to phrase it the right way or have a conversation that's going to set the light bulb off for their partner to see and understand, that when we can conserve that energy for ourselves or shift it to more creative, supportive outlets in our circle and support system, then we can actually start to meet some of those needs and get some of the true support that we need.
0: Again, our number is 1-888-817-8995. Today we're talking all about moms, but in particular, mother load. When did you realize it was time to ease that load? We're also welcoming mother's partners and your support system. And Erica Jossa, she also talked about let go of some of her own impressions of motherhood. How did we get here? Can we talk about that?
2: Yes, absolutely. So we are mothering in an era of what is called intensive mothering by researchers and sociologists. And that looks like a few core unspoken, maybe subtle and not so subtle beliefs that we will be and do and give everything for our children, that they come before ourselves. Motherhood should be all consuming. We should be martyring ourselves for the sake of our children. And all of these things are what make up our, you know, ideal of what it means to be a good mom. So if a good mom keeps house and has well-behaved children and has the highlight reel on social media, then we feel like we can measure our role according to that. But when we feel like what makes us a good mom is the output of our role, it is very difficult for us to let go of and or redistribute it and triage it like single moms have to do. Frankly, you just can't carry it all, right? When we start to like decouple these things from being a part of a reflection of our worth in our role, then we can actually start to approach it a little bit differently, let some things go, let other people step in. And it's not a sign of failure or us admitting that we're not good enough in some way. It's just us pulling on support because it's too much for one human being to carry.
0: And you note also that sort of 85%, close

0: Most 85% of women are working now compared to a previous era, and yet we carry on the cultural burden from that previous era. Can you explore that with us?
1: Yeah, it's really interesting how the gender window in some of these domains has narrowed and or widened. And what I mean by that is when we were mostly stay-at-home moms, like 25% of moms only worked outside of the home, I think it was in the 1950s. And now we've got 85% of moms working, you know, in out of the home, different combinations of work. But our role has expanded to include provider, earner, contributor to the house, and all of these pieces, but has not opened and widened in the same way for our partners that they feel the same ownership then to step in over the child rearing activities, the home domain, as we have shifted into being sometimes even the breadwinner, sometimes even the primary earner. So we still have this very sort of rigid window of what it means to be a good dad or partner and how we show up. But then moms have sort of exponentially grown this load and feel pressure to show up in both of those places.
0: Our number again, 1-888-817-8995. When did you realize it was time to ease up on the mother load? We've got Judy on the line in Canada. And Judy, I understand that you identify with our previous caller, Angela. Is that right?
2: Yes, I do. Yeah. Yes, I can empathize. And yes, my life got simpler after my husband and I parted ways. It was a painful experience to part ways because I loved his family and they were very supportive, you know, in many ways with our young family. But when it came to the actual living day-to-day life, my husband, although he had said he really wanted to have children and so on, when push came to shove, he became just the oldest of three kids, you know, and the day-to-day things like just dividing chores. I didn't mind doing, you know, the lion's share of laundry and, you know, breastfeeding and, you know, all that kind of taking care of the children, but paying utility bills and making sure that the finances were, you know, being addressed properly. It was like leaving it with an 8-year-old, unfortunately. So, you know, I was a very functional, very well-educated person. But when it came to this kind of stuff, no, it was just, I have to take care of that too. There was no division of labor. It was all on me. And that was really, that was heartbreaking, to be honest.
0: I'm wondering about the lesson. You had two children, are they still at home?
2: Oh, now they're grown and they're almost 30.
0: And so what do you think the legacy of that was for them?
2: Well, you know, we did split up and I was the primary, you know, they lived with me and they saw their father on the weekends, every other weekend. They're very cognizant, they're very cognizant of the situation. And one of my daughters has said, I don't want to be in the situation that you found yourself in, Mom. And they were, you know, in my younger daughter's case, she has very honest conversations with her partner as to what's acceptable and what's not acceptable. Mm-hmm. And it's paid off for her. She's been able to have the conversations that perhaps I should have had with their dad. I just didn't know. I took it at face value without really realizing what I was getting into.
0: Judy, I want to thank you very much for sharing your story with us.
2: You're very welcome.
0: Again, our number 1-888-817-8995. Interesting to hear the sort of generational passing down of some of this. In what ways do women ourselves sabotage efforts to kind of spread out this workload and teach the family about what it is to share that work?
1: Yeah, it's interesting because I want to throw partners a little bit of a bone here because, you know, we do have partners that are unwilling, that are benefiting from a structure

0: structural sort of inequality and are truly like unwilling and don't want to change that, right? And I've seen that before. But the vast majority of moms and partners that I work with, we are both subject to this social conditioning of what it means to be a good mom and a good father or partner in our roles, right? So we think about growing up in previous generations of all of the moms who were cooking the turkey at Thanksgiving and in the kitchen and, you know, having a glass of wine or whatever, while dads are watching sports and not in that role and being seen in that way. And we've grown up with these images that have shaped our expectations. Now, what really starts to shift things is when we can bring these to the forefront and to our awareness and have conscious, intentional, collaborative conversations about it. And I will say that there are a lot of partners that really do want to show up and they are doing the work to redistribute some of this. And then, of course, there are some who are not, and it's hard work and or they're unwilling. So there's quite a continuum here, but there is an openness in a lot of the couples that I work with. But we've got such a large gap to close that sometimes it feels like we're moving at a snail pace.
1: Let's go to Jerry, who's in Mississauga. Jerry, tell me how you identify with what we're talking about today. Again, when did you realize it was time to ease mother's load? What do you think?
2: Well, I was young. My mom had five of us in the end, and my dad worked shifts, and my mom needed the help, and I was the oldest, and she started to teach me how to do things, look after the younger ones. You know, even when I got to a certain age, change diapers and stuff like that, do the laundry, do the dishes, and I started to really enjoy it because I could spend more time with my mom that way, and I really enjoyed that. And then when I got to the age where my own child was born, I knew how to do everything that you had to do to look after a child, how to look after him. And my mom used to say, you're not going to turn out like your dad. And so I would do that kind of thing and do the groceries, the whole deal. I still do that to this day. Looked after my granddaughter when she was born. I was divorced from my first partner, but with my own son, I was able to look after him, taught him how to cook. And then when I got married again, my partner was really surprised when we had a grandchild that I was able to look after the baby and other babies in the family. And she was quite surprised by that. My mom said she's not surprised at all that I could do that because she taught me. So that's my experience.
1: Yeah, it's really interesting, Jerry. It's really interesting, Jerry, because sometimes we know when in large families, in your generation, certainly that job fell to the oldest daughter. I don't know whether that.
2: Yeah.
1: So your mother, did your mother have daughters?
2: Yes, me and three girls. And then when I was 17, she had another one, a boy.
1: Okay. So, well, that's really interesting. What's your sense about sort of what we can learn from that story, particularly for boys and men?
2: Mothers teach your sons, I think. That's an old song from Crosby, Stills, Nash & Young, but it's so true. Teach your sons. And insist that they start doing things like that. I did the same with my son and taught him. And he knows how to look after himself. And it's great to see that.
1: It's really lovely to hear from you, Jerry. Thank you so much.
2: Oh, absolute pleasure.
1: Yeah. Erica Jossa, your thought on that story?
0: It's interesting as a mom who's raising three boys myself, like 11, 9, and 7 going on 8. And my one, not one goal, but you know, main goal in raising them is that they will not auto assume any responsibility to the woman that is in the room, right? Like we share and have equal responsibility for contributing to the home, the house, each other, our relationships. And so there is a level of expectation or way that we approach this in our homes that really does shape our children and the parents that they will be in the future. And I think that we really need partners and dads to understand the cost on mom's mental health for carrying this load and why it is so important to buy in and step into this. Because as a, like he's talking about a mom of five children, you know, the enormous load that she carries, if we really care about our partners and we care about their mental health, we want

0: want them to have capacity. We want them to be well. And carrying the load and picking up some of this initiative is a massive part of that.
1: People starting to call in now, so we'll get to your calls in the next half hour. We're asking, when did you realize it was time to ease the mother load? That's our question this hour, just as we get ready for Mother's Day on Sunday. Again, our number is 1-888-888-3986.

0: 10 degrees, partly cloudy in Toronto. I'm Natalie Collado with your CBC News update. Police in Brockville say a 17-year-old is in custody facing three counts of first-degree murder. Police found three people dead in a home yesterday morning. Brockville's mayor, Matt Wren, says a mother and her two daughters were killed. Police say it was not a random incident, adding that...
1: Yeah, that meeting our needs or attending to our needs is selfish. And what research actually shows us is that well and healthy moms make for well and happy children. Mm-hmm. And in order to be a well and happy mom, I need to put my needs on equal playing field as those in my family.
2: Erica Jossa has written a book. It's called Releasing the Mother Load: How to Carry Less and Enjoy Motherhood More. When did you know it was time to ease the mother load? 1-888-817-8995.

0: Sandra's in Ottawa. Sandra, go ahead. How do you want to talk about this today?
1: Hi. I just wanted to say that I've also experienced a lot of what our talkers are talking about. My husband and I are both self-employed, and we have two kids that are now age 14 and 11. And yeah, I definitely took on a lot of the maternal and motherly duties, as well as the typical household duties. One thing that really worked for my husband and I a couple of years ago.
0: Just before you get into the solution, What was the turning point?
1: Well, I think it was just, you know, I'm also an older mom, so maybe it's like the beginning of perimenopause. And, you know, my patience just dwindling. And my husband and I are both solution-oriented people, so just things weren't working. We weren't happy. There's lots of tension in the house, and I was also working a little bit more. Like, I had taken on some more clients than I normally had, so I wasn't able to spend as much time at home. And so that meant that he had to take on some more of the kids-related duties. And so we learned about doing some yearly planning, and we thought, well, that kind of makes sense because that's what you do in business as well. You kind of have a strategic planning session, and then you do check-ins and see what's working and what's not. And we did this for our family. And one of the big things that that we discovered was I don't actually like cooking, but I've always done all the grocery shopping and cooking and meal planning, which just stressed me out a lot. So we decided to do like, what tasks do we like and do we not like? And I told him I would love to take that off my plate and see how it goes. And just even that one change has made a huge difference for us in terms of, you know, how I feel towards him as well, and any like, you know, overburdened feelings and stress and resentment. And even last night, and it's so funny that we're talking about this today, he was, you know, 5 o'clock, and I'm like, oh, you know, the kids need to eat and we have soccer or whatever. And so up he got and went into the kitchen and meal prepped. And I just remember thinking, feeling so happy and relieved that I didn't have to do that. So, you know, just really, he's very aware that obviously I can't do it all. And I think just being maybe entrepreneurial minded, we sort of are like, okay, well, what's the solution to make things better? And having to share those duties. Cause yeah, it's, you know, we come from traditional families, and, but our family isn't traditional in the sense of like how much we both work, and do. And, you know, we have busy kids. Like, I also don't remember being as busy as my kids were, are. So,
0: and that's the new normal. That's the new normal for 85%, as I understand it, of parents working full time. I was curious. You said you had family meetings, so the kids are involved in those meetings. How are the kids involved?
1: Yeah, well, my husband and I would have the first like our year planning session, and we'd kind of do our planning, and then we would have meetings with the kids and say, okay, you know, let's talk about some goals that we have this year. Like, what are you hoping to do? Just, you know, to kind of talk about like, do we want to travel as a family? Do we want to, it also helps us around budgeting and finance to talk about the reality of like what things costs and what sports costs and, you know, camps and things like that. So talking about that, and then

0: also just really talking to them about how they can be involved to help take some of the pressure off us by doing chores and what that means and how that works. So if they help with dishes and laundry, then that gives us more time to do fun things with them. So, you know, sort of getting them involved in those conversations was really important too. It doesn't always work. They're still 12 and 14 and there's still a lot of reminders to do the things that they're supposed to do. But it's certainly not perfect, but I think it definitely helps just really talking about it and expressing that rather than trying to take it all on.
1: Yeah, the kids are learning about the choices that have to be made as a family. And what's so interesting also, what do you think the kids' takeaway is going to be in their own relationships? Is this net positive for them, you think?
0: Yeah, I mean, I hope so. I hope that they can, you know, learn that it does take a collaborative effort to do what you want to do and to get things in life. You know, my hope also is that they don't grow up feeling entitled to things and that they just should get everything, that they do have to work for things and there has to be compromise as well. So that's the goal, to raise good humans. So we'll see. So far so good, but
1: looks like you're doing a great job, Sandra. Thank you so much for this.
0: Appreciate it. Thank you.
1: Erica Jossa has been listening in, registered psychotherapist specializing in maternal mental health and also author of the book titled Releasing the Mother Load, How to Carry Less and Enjoy Motherhood More. What are you thinking about as you hear Sandra's story?
2: I love that she brought in the business sort of knowledge and perspective, because I think one of the things that a lot of moms or partners see in when their spouse is working, is that they use these skills every day at work, right? They are the manager of a team. They are a project manager. They notice, they monitor, they back time out projects or tasks that need to get done. But then why is it that when we step into the home domain, none of those skills get applied, right? So when we frame things in a way and we approach conversations collaboratively with language that is like soft and neutral that our partners can understand, then we can really talk about how we're going to work as a team. I don't want to be your manager. I don't want to have to delegate and babysit. I want to trust that when we have a conversation, you are going to own that task and domain. And then we're going to come back around next week and we might re-divvy it up because, hey, this is a fluid conversation. Things change, projects, timelines, kids' stages, like all of the demands. And so when we've got that communication, we build that check-in, and we know that those tasks can and should be applied at home, we can get a really great synergy amongst partners.
1: It can be very, sounds like positive for their relationship that it, you know, the idea that he went and made dinner and she's feeling, I like this guy. You know,
2: right. I feel valued. I feel seen. I feel like we're equally in the trenches here. Yeah. And then of course that brings up more connection, more even desire for intimacy. There's research that talks about how when a spouse feels like a dependent, all intimacy and romantic and sexual desire plummets, which makes sense, right? So when mom's needs, when both partners' needs in what they're carrying and feeling like a team are being met, then it really enriches the relationship.
1: Let's go to Erin, who's in Hamilton. Erin, how do you identify with our conversation today? When did you realize it was time to ease the mother load? What do you think?
3: Hi, good afternoon. Thank you for taking my call. I actually resonate with your previous callers. I also was in a relationship and felt like I was taking on the majority of the load, and that relationship ended and was I'm a single mom. But what I wanted to add to the points that were already made, there's a few things. One is I think that it's important for parents and especially mothers to talk to each other and be honest with how we're feeling and how we're thinking. And I think it's really important because a lot of the time, the things that we are feeling or thinking, we feel that we're the only ones that must be feeling that way. And you feel terrible. And it's like, oh, what am I doing wrong? And must be like, what kind of damage am I doing to my child? And I think it's really, really important for parents. And when you start talking with others, you realize, oh my gosh, I'm not the only one. So I just wanted to make that point. And also, I learned over time, someone had mentioned, and

0: mentioned to me, as long as your child is happy and there is food on the table and they are healthy, that's all that matters. So it doesn't matter if you don't have the best of certain things, or it doesn't have to be, you know, like the best gourmet food. As long as they are fed to a point and there's food on the table and they are a happy, healthy child, that's all that matters. So I learned to kind of let other things go.
1: Erin, it's been a point made also from Angela and our first caller on that issue of, you know, thinking about values more than the tasks that you did or did not do that day. I really appreciate hearing that from you. Thank you for calling.
0: Thank you so much.
1: Erin, Erica Johnson, tell us a little bit, what do kids actually need? What should we be valuing as a mother? What should we be thinking about as, what is our job, in other words, mm-hmm. to bring up successful children?
2: Yeah, it's really interesting because when we think about all of the underlying assumptions that are driving these callers' sort of convictions and pressures and expectations, is that a good mom does all the things, has the clean house, is on top of everything. And it's a lot about the output and the doing, and less about we are connected and attuned to our child, that we are a safe and secure space, that we are fostering a safe and secure environment where, you know, big emotions, though hard to deal with, are not going to be punished in a very negative way and stuff like that. When we're talking about the things that truly matter and move the needle for healthy children, a well mother who is in, you know, physically and mentally well, and then that richness of that attachment and that connection. But what ends up happening when we feel the pressure and expectation to carry this load to the degree that all of the callers have talked about today is that it starts to erode our mental health and well-being to the point that we are showing up in ways that feel oppositely aligned, like against our values and our role. So we're snippy, we're losing our cool, we're experiencing mom rage, we're angry because we are depleted and absolutely run down. So not only do we have the guilt of, I can't carry all of this load on my shoulders, now I have the guilt that I've screwed up my children because I lost it on them at bedtime because they wouldn't just, you know, go to bed when we tucked them in. And we have this compounding shame that starts to happen over time, which is where we really start to see like burnout and depression set in as well. So this does have negative outcomes if we leave it unattended to.
1: Okay, very interesting. Let's go to Lou, who's in Brampton. Lou, go ahead. Tell us, how are you identifying with what we're talking about today?
3: Hi, everybody. Just everything that's been said by almost every previous caller, including the expert that you have right on right now. I've seen it displayed at my home. Right, I'm almost in my 40s, but I've seen all of this. My mom has taken the load. My mom has taken the whole work all the time. It's somebody mentioned almost like taking care of another 8-year-old child. Unfortunately, my dad is almost in his 80s, and it is like that. It's always felt like that. That my mom has been taking care of an extra child, but now that he's, you know, now that he's retired, a lot of extra time and just a lot of extra and a lot of age as well, right? It's a lot of work that my mom is taking on. And I see this playing out, like the expert that you had just on. I'm so sorry, the names are
1: Erica. Leaving me right now. Erica Johnson, yeah.
3: What she just mentioned right now, like I've seen all of this in my mom. I see my mom feel and act depleted, even though she tries to put on the best face. And you know, like I don't know what to do or what to say. Today's a sunny day, so I see her. I've been happier. We try to go for a walk, but it's always there. It's in the background, right?
1: Yeah.
3: And I tried going up, and unfortunately, it hasn't changed.
1: Just Lou, I'm wondering also. I don't know whether you whether you have a family now or kids, or whether that's happened for you yet. Yeah. But what do you think the impact has been on you as a person who is going to go on and perhaps have a family and kids of your own? What do you think the impact was watching her?
3: I tell you this right now, the impact of everything has been primarily me deciding not to have kids and troubled relationships

0: But I think the main kind of idea is not to have kids for many reasons that including you guys talk on your program, the climate, the way the world is in general. But like all of those things, believe me, they factor in. But one of the main reasons is what I saw at home. Not wanting to repeat it, obviously, like, you know, I want to learn from the mistakes that I saw, so I wouldn't want to put, I love that somebody said, I forget which one of the colors was, but like, you know, try to get your kids involved in everything so that they don't differentiate, well, this is woman's work, this is mom's work, this is dad's work. No, like, everything is all of our contribution. Mm. We didn't grow up in that kind of environment. I would love to grow up in that environment. And if I had a family, that's what I would expect to do. But I'm afraid that old, you know, that what's the saying, old habits die hard or whatever, like that. Everything I've seen might prevent me from doing that. So one of my main decisions is not to have kids.
1: Lou, did you have a sister? I'm just curious.
0: Brother.
1: You had a brother.
0: Brother and stepbrothers who I didn't know until late in my life. Another part of this dynamic home.
1: And did your brother go on and have a family?
0: No. He's younger than I am, but he's also almost of the same thinking.
1: Interesting, Lou. I thank you so much for calling in. I really appreciate hearing your story.
0: No problem. Thank you very much. And if I just one last thought was obviously not prescribing anything, but one thing that I saw in my own family was. If my mom could have made the decision to, I hate saying this, but to leave, to separate earlier on, I think things could have been different for her. So just, you know.
1: Or to have tried to change within that dynamic, I guess, if she could have.
0: She's still trying, and it's all about still trying. But that's why I'm almost confident in saying that there's no more trying. It should have been severed a long time ago.
1: Lou, I think a lot of people identify with your story, so I really appreciate hearing you.
0: Thank you so much for having me.
1: Erica Jossa, what do you think?
2: Yeah, I think I hear a lot of us not wanting to parent the way that our parents parented, right? Like I call this the cycle breaking generation that wants to do things differently. But just because we commit to wanting to do things differently doesn't mean that we have the skills to actually walk that out, right? And that can be really difficult because when I am losing my cool, hearing my mom's voice through my voice, right? Then I'm like, oh, I'm screwing them up. I'm repeating these patterns and we get so hard on ourselves. But we really, like, in order to break those cycles, one, there's learning skills. Part of that is undoing some of the trauma and things that we've grown up with. And the other part is unlearning these norms and what it means to be a good mom, gender norms, all of these things that we have just stuffed away in a filing cabinet over the years. Think about it, like what it means to be a good mom, label on the filing cabinet. You pull it out. It's endlessly scrolling with every message that we've heard and seen. And we haven't actually ever audited or reorganized and gone through to see actually what is meaningful to us and what we value and what we want to hold on to versus what is junk mail and what is advertisements and what is spam that we need to shred and get rid of. And that to me is where the work starts in order to be able to show up differently. We have to go in and shred some of those beliefs and undo them to align with our values and parent from that space.
1: Mary is, are you traveling, Mary? You're between Ottawa and Sudbury or you live between Ottawa and Sudbury? You're
3: no,
1: traveling.
3: I'm traveling.
1: Okay.
3: In between them.
1: Tell me about how you want to talk about this today.
3: I was mentioning to your screener that I was raised by my mother, who was a stay-at-home mom. Well, she was married. My dad was working. And I was raised in a house, fabulous childhood, great life. But I was raised by a mother who was very much, you know, you take care of your husband, you take care of your children. This is what makes you, you know, a good wife, a good partner, a good mother, that kind of thing. And then as I grew up, you know, when I got a career and then I got a husband and then we had children and I was trying to be what I was raised around then. And now my mother's now in her late 50s. And there was a point

0: and my children were very young, where I, you know, near had a breakdown. I kind of struggled through that and recognized that I had to make some changes in my life so that I could be what was going to be a great partner and a great mother and a great, you know, everything moving forward without, you know, disappointing my mom and my dad and not being what, you know, they would perceive as such. And I made a few changes and, you know, everything worked out fine. I raised two daughters, one's still in school, one is married with a new baby, and I watched her and her husband do it, you know, so much better than I did initially. And you know, I just think someone mentioned breaking generational cycles and stuff. I think that's part of it, and I think you have to be okay with it to make those changes.
1: Yeah, it's interesting. You did the work you needed to do for your kids, as a model for your kids, right? You said you did this work following a breakdown. Did the family rally for you?
0: Well, here's the thing. So I didn't really say that I was seeing a therapist or working through things because, again, my parents' generation, those were things you didn't really talk about, you know?
1: Mm-hmm.
0: So I really just kind of made the changes on my own, and then I moved forward with my family and actually my nieces and nephew and you know, where I could see, where I could help make change in them moving forward, that I would do those things that way.
1: Yeah, we heard from Luke just before, Lou just before, who said he watched his mother and then decided I don't want that. And I imagine for women in particular, they may see that generation create family in one way and think I don't want that. And so, what were your thoughts as you were hearing Lou, Mary?
0: I really understood, and I had some empathy for sure about what he was saying. But it's a generational gap thing. And I wish for sure, I mean, but my mother had a great life and she enjoyed what she was doing. She just didn't have the career piece, which, you know, so many of us do now. And I think there's a misunderstanding with people who haven't had to throw all those balls and balance them up in the air.
1: Yes.
0: They don't get it, why you can't just do the way I did.
1: Yeah. There's another element there too, Mary, which is that your mom, for instance, if only 25% or whatever worked, of parents worked, it meant there were a lot of moms on the street with kids. And that in itself was a kind of support system that this generation does not have. Everyone else is at work. We're kind of alone, right? That changed you.
0: That's fair. Yeah. I remember being raised, and for sure there were a lot of predominantly stay-at-home moms, yeah, on the street. I can say that when I was raising my children, the street that I was on, there were a couple of other families having kids at the same time. And there, you know, as mothers who were on mat leave, we ended up making a big friendship because we were all doing it together in this new generation, which was a generation. Like I said, I'm in my late 50s now, so I did have that support, but it was different because
1: right.
0: We were also working mothers.
1: Mary, it's really good to hear from you. I'm grateful that you called in.
0: Well, thank you. It's a great show.
1: Yeah, Sarah's in Coburg. And Sarah, I'm glad we got to you. You have young kids, right? Oh, Sarah's gone. So let's spend the last couple of minutes then with our guest, Eric Dossa. Again, registered psychotherapist. Oh, you do have her. Okay, let's go to... No, I think we're going to spend the last couple of minutes with Erica. Erica, just sort of a final thought on... You know, where we are going with this and why sort of the things that people can think about to change their mindset. What's the kind of news they can use as they move forward in trying to sort of rethink and reshape their own lives?
2: Yeah, I have two main thoughts. And one really stood out in Mary's story where she's like, she struggled in silence. She had a breakdown. She had a really hard time. She didn't really tell anyone. Maybe she sought therapy. Maybe she didn't, because there's so much shame and struggling in our role. And it feels like threatening our

0: own worth and whether we're capable. But I run a maternal mental health team therapist that works specifically with moms in this lane. And it is so much easier to put out a fire that is in one room of the house than it is to try and put out the whole house engulfed in flames. It is never too soon to pause, seek support, pull on your support system, find a friend who can relate to what you're going through and have those conversations and reach for a lifeline, because none of us are doing this. I know we think that everyone else is doing this with ease and that we are struggling, but no, we're all drowning in plain sight because it's an unreasonable expectation. So please get support. And two, I have a free tool for moms who've been trying to have this conversation with their partner over and over and over again, and it feels like it goes in circles. It's called an invisible load inventory on momwell.com, and you fill out the 9 domains of the invisible load online, your own quiz about what you think you carry versus what you think your partner carries. You go through all 9 domains, and then you have a link that you send to your partner and they fill it out from their perspective. Then what you get at the end is a joint results page with concrete data to help visualize and communicate the load to your partner.
1: Well, I want to thank you for spending the hour with us. 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Thank you so much for joining us.
0: Thank you. Thank you so much for having me.
1: 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Time to thank the crew who put the show together. Technical help this week from Miguel Plante and Pascal Jobin. Our producers, Julia Sisler, Pam McKenzie. Tomorrow, we'll be back here actually on Monday. See you then.
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4: This is CBC News. From CBC Toronto, here is the news at 1 o'clock, 10 degrees, partly cloudy in Toronto. Good afternoon. I'm Natalie Kalana. Police in Brockville say a 17-year-old is in custody facing 3 counts of first-degree murder. Police found 3 people dead in a home yesterday morning. Brockville's Mayor Matt Wren.
5: This is just an unspeakable tragedy that a mother and her 2 young daughters have lost their lives in their own home here in our city. And so our hearts are going out to all their family, friends, and loved ones. And Brockville certainly mourns with them today.
4: Police say it was not a random incident and that the accused and the victims are known to one another. Premier Doug Ford was attending an event in Smiths Falls today and commented on the deaths.
6: I want to take a moment to address the tragedy in Brockville. Our thoughts and prayers are with the community and everyone impacted by this senseless violence. We're working with local police who will have our full support as they respond to this terrible event.
4: The teen is also charged with assaulting a police officer. Police say their identity is protected under the Youth Criminal Justice Act. The suspect made a brief court appearance this morning. They are set to appear in court again on May 28th. Toronto police are investigating a shooting outside a synagogue last night near Bathurst and Wilson. Someone in a passing vehicle fired a replica firearm at 3 people standing in front of the building. One person was struck and suffered minor injuries. Police say this is the second such incident in Toronto in just over a week, and it is being investigated as a suspected hate crime. In a statement on social media, the Center for Israel and

0: Jewish Affairs says the victims were, quote, subjected to intimidation and violence because of who they are and where they were, adding the cumulative impact on the Jewish community is profound, saying families should not have to fear attending synagogue or simply standing outside Jewish institutions in Toronto. Well, the University of Toronto is among one of thousands of learning institutions around the world hit by a cyber attack. The breach involves the learning platform Canvas. Janella Hamilton reports.
1: Students are uploading their own project materials, their homework, their solutions.
2: Robert Shaw is an associate professor of computer science at UBC, where hackers may have accessed students' personal information, like names, student ID numbers, and email addresses. On Thursday, UBC told students and faculty to log out of the Canvas learning platform until they're notified it's safe. Shaw says anyone affected by the cyber breach should be wary of emails in the days to come.
1: All these identifiers that they can use to say, oh, yeah, let's pose as your professor or let's pose as somebody, you know, in the institution and try to extract more information.
2: SFU had similar warnings for its students and staff. A university spokesperson said roughly 9,000 educational institutions around the world have been affected by the breach. Janella Hamilton, CBC News, Vancouver.
0: Unemployment in Canada is edging up. Peter Armstrong reports.
3: This report paints a picture of an economy that most Canadians are living and experiencing. It's weak. It's overly focused on the public sector. It, you know, 18,000 jobs lost isn't a huge number, but it's the trend here. We've seen since the beginning of this year, just in 4 months, the Canadian economy has shed 112,000 jobs. If you look back over the last 12 months, a full calendar year, the Canadian economy has only added 67,000 jobs. And what's worse, full-time employment here fell by 47,000 jobs last month. Those losses offset by a 29,000 gain in part-time employment. That's not exactly the exchange you'd be looking to make. It's rough out there. The economy is struggling to find its feet, and that's showing up in the data, whether that's GDP or job growth, as we're seeing today. Peter Armstrong, CBC News, Toronto.
0: And that is a look at the news from Toronto. I'm Natalie Collada. 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And taking a look at our weather forecast now for Toronto, Hamilton, and Niagara, becoming a mix of sun and cloud this afternoon and a high of 15 degrees. The UV index is at 6 or high, so that sunscreen starting to get important, folks. Clear skies tonight with increasing cloudiness in the overnight and a low of plus 5. For Saturday, there's a chance of showers late in the afternoon. There's also a risk of a thunderstorm, and the temperature high for Saturday will be 15 degrees.
4: 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This week, we're back with Personally, Short Sighted. If you missed last week's show, Short Sighted is a memoir series from Graham Isidore. He's a visually impaired writer and performer, and he made the show to try to convey what vision loss feels like by exploring how it sounds. The episodes are short, so we'll listen to two today. This is episode 3, How to Dance for People Who Don't See.
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6: Twisting.
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6: Magnet hands.
8: Isidore is the type of person who never really knows where to put his hand.
9: Audio description is a form of narration used to provide information surrounding key visual elements in a media work such as a film or
6: into angled spine.
8: Graham is dressed in a gray suit, jacket, and gray pants. He's a medium-built man with bleached blonde hair.
5: That's the described audio from a play I recently performed. The play was a storytelling show. Storytelling, if you're unfamiliar, is a lot like stand-up comedy. The major difference is that when a storyteller tells a joke and it falls flat, they just pretend they were being interesting. As a format, it plays to my strengths. I'm a comedian, but probably only in the public radio sense of the word.

0: I've always been more, funny than, haha, funny. Luckily, independent theater audiences are so starved for real comedy, they treated the show like I was Letterman.
1: Still not actually the most boring play I saw last week.
0: Anyway, putting together the described audio for the show was a trip. Described audio provides information surrounding key visual elements in a play, movie, or TV show. Basically, it helps low vision and blind people know who's on stage and what they're doing. Typically, described audio needs to be over pretty quickly so it doesn't impede any dialogue, a kind of bare bones, factual impression of what's going on. And it's useful for that. But the format doesn't actually do a lot for my particular condition. With my vision, I get shapes, colors, sizes. It's the details that get hard. For audio description, what I'd want is an actor's subtle lip quiver, the eyebrow raise that changes the dynamic of a relationship. Instead, for most shows, what I get is a real-time account of people entering and exiting doors. And that's not good or bad. It's just not what I need personally. Online, you can find all sorts of debates about described audio, different opinions on what's most useful, whether it's supposed to be a utility or an art form onto itself. During my play, we had one description hitting all the factual beats and a secondary description based solely on vibes.
2: A warm spotlight focuses on Grand Isidore as he sits back nonchalantly in his chair. Isidore is the type of person who never really knows where to put his hands when he's talking. Both his hair, bleached blonde, carefully disheveled, and clothing selection, secondhand Armani from the mid-90s, are meant to convey the contradictory ideas that he put a lot of effort into his appearance while simultaneously suggesting that he has never really cared about a single thing in his entire life. Isidore is the type of person you might consider handsome if you decided you already liked him for some reason. How many times in his life he's been told he looks like the actor Mark Ruffalo? Perhaps the most accurate description of Isidore is that he is someone who is a little too flattered by the idea of being compared to Mark Ruffalo.
0: As my vision loss has progressed, I'm not always sure I see the same things as other people. There are times I rely on friends or family members to let me know what's happening. And when you zoom out on that idea for a minute, it leads to all these big questions. How does something change based on the way it's described? Should the description feel more like math or poetry? If we don't have the same language, are we having the same experience? Others are kind of stupid. Do blind people enjoy physical comedy? Is a nutshot still funny if you can't actually see it? These questions would dance around in my head. But the idea I kept coming back to is how I'd have to reframe everything. Everything. If I could no longer consistently rely on my eyes. What would that feel like? And how would you describe it to another person?
3: I no longer took the world for granted in the sense that it was just there to be seen, but rather I approached the world and my blindness as something to be experienced and to be investigated and explored. And so that's really how I began to feel my blindness as that full-bodied experience.
0: This is Devin Healy. Devin wears a lot of hats. She's an assistant professor of disability studies at the University of Toronto. She's a blind author, actor, and playwright.
3: I mean, even picking up a glass is no longer picking up a glass anymore. It's a detailed relationship. It's my fingertips caressing it, coming to know it. Where is it in the room? Where did it come from? What's in it? How did I find it in my hand on this table? Who am I with?
0: I knew Devin's writing before we met. Her work was one of the first times I'd experienced another person exploring their sight loss creatively. A thing we both had in common was, like me, Devin had trouble finding the right words to describe her vision loss.
3: I started to pay attention a little bit more to not only how I was feeling about blindness, how blindness was making me feel, but also what blindness was teaching me. And it was teaching me that the language we use

0: to narrate and explore and connect and come together is a deeply sighted language. And I was always expressing my blindness and exploring it through sight, which became really frustrating.
1: Pulling together the stage show about my eyes, I used audio description to try to create the mood rather than one-to-one description of what people were actually seeing. Devin's recent work takes things a step further. Most of the time, accessibility is trying to recreate a visual experience for an audience that doesn't see. But what happens if blindness is built into the performance? If you were creating a show that doesn't put vision first, what does that look like? And is look like even the right way to describe it?
0: I just felt really unsatisfied. And so as a way to kind of disturb this understanding of blindness as a problem that needs to be solved, or questions of accessibility always being, how will we make this accessible for you? A way to disturb that a little bit, I thought, hang on, how can I make blindness, the perceptions of blindness, the creativity of blindness, accessible to not only blind people, but sighted people as well? How can I make the presence of blindness that already exists within the world? How can we tap into that?
1: For Devin, the answer came from an unlikely place. She wanted to make a dance show for blind audiences. It's a bold proposition, especially since the whole point of dance is to, watch the way people's bodies move. But the reason Devin wanted to make a dance show is because dance isn't something blind audiences normally get to engage with. Her latest project was Dark with Excessive Bright, a show from choreographer Robert Benet, where Devin contributed. It was recently performed in England as a joint project between the Royal Ballet and the National Ballet of Canada. For the show, Devin created what she describes as immersive descriptive audio. The starting point for that work is blindness isn't the opposite of sight. Blindness is a form of perception rather than the absence of it. It can bring something to the audience and the performers that they might otherwise overlook.
0: I would talk with Rob and ask him about his choreography, what led you. So first starting with that narrative, what kind of brought you to wanting to tell this particular story, and we break down each part of his choreography, and he'd tell me a bit about how he was feeling within it, what led him to that. Then I would speak with some of the dancers and ask them, in your body, what does it feel like when you're doing this movement? What do you think about? What parts of your body are you engaging? Where's your breath? I was able to also speak with the lighting designers, the sound designers. I could experience for Dark with Excessive Bright. I was able to move through the stage before the dancers were there just to get a feel for the space. So all of this kind of intricate work that is presented to audiences as visual, blindness began to animate that in a different way.
1: Dark with Excessive Bright was staged as a promenade. As audience members walked through the space, an audio track played over the headphones. Approaching a dancer, a lyrical reading of their gesture was whispered to the listener. They were encouraged to sync their breath with the movement. Wandering toward a spotlight triggered a poetic description of the hue and temperature, the fade or level of the glow. Every aspect of the space was described to capture the feeling, tone, and tenor of the dance. A whole world sitting adjacent to the visuals of the piece, interacting with the push and pull of bodies in the space. For myself, for Devin, for a lot of people with sight loss, conversations about vision, trying to make people understand what it's like, get reduced to visual language and examples bombarded with sight. But putting on a blindfold and walking through a room is not the experience of blindness. Turning off the lights and trying to find your phone isn't the same as living with sight loss. It's not losing your glasses or walking in the fog. When we stop trying to think about sight,

0: weight loss in reference to how we see it opens up all of these possibilities, trying to talk about what is there instead of what's not. Chatting with Devin about the project, I kept wishing listeners had the chance to experience immersive, descriptive audio. Again, the whole point of this podcast is we're trying to let people know what vision loss feels like by sharing how it sounds. So I got to thinking, if one of the goals for immersive descriptive audio is to share dance without actually seeing the dance, why not let you hear it? The following is an example from Devin's new show, Rainbow on Mars. It's a play that she's worked on with Toronto Theatre Company, Outside the March.
1: Magnet hands. Into angled spine. What are you doing? Twisting. Yearning for a heartbeat alone. Sticky feet thirst for the nourishment of connection. Inverted hurricane draw near. Crawl back, arch eyes. Slowly elevate, careful. Infiltrator field, they spread into disappearing.
2: 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That was episode 3 of Short Sighted from CBC's Personally. We've got time for one more, so here's episode 4. How to be a photographer when you can't see.
3: Always constantly comparing myself. Always constantly comparing myself to my sighted peers.
4: So is this one or two? Which one's better? One or two? Two? Okay.
0: When I was 26, I had preventative eye surgery. It was supposed to stop my vision loss from progressing. The surgery was something I had put off for years, in part because at the time, the procedure was still fairly new. If a doctor was going to poke something sharp directly into my eye, I wanted to make sure they knew exactly what they were doing. And in part because I couldn't actually afford it. The surgery cost $5,000. I was working as a freelance journalist to support my career in independent theater, which is sort of like saying I was supporting my career in artisanal glassblowing by moonlighting in decorative pottery. $5,000 could have been a million. My optometrist was unimpressed with my decision to delay the surgery. Don't you want to get better? What cost can you really put on good eyesight anyway? The second question seemed particularly egregious. We both knew the answer. The cost was $5,000. After much convincing and some financial help from my mom, I finally decided to take the plunge. The procedure itself is a blur. There was a flash of light, the humming sound of medical equipment, the lingering smell of burnt flesh. Afterward, in a painkiller haze, a nurse walks me through what happens next. In a few weeks, my vision should stabilize. After that, they'll run some tests. From there, the team would fit me for specialty contact lenses. And just like that, I'd be able to see like a normal person again. Some time passed. There were appointments, follow-ups, questions, more questions. Eventually, we realized something had gone wrong. My vision did not stabilize. The eyes never adjusted to how they were before the surgery. Because of a constantly changing prescription, the specialty contacts, which cost another $5,000 to fit, were a non-starter. My sight was worse than before the procedure, and slowly, it would continue to get worse from there. For a while, I felt a bit lost. I was worried about what the future might look like, or not look like. I spent a lot of time in bed, desperately wanting to feel like I had any control over the situation, which is kind of how I started taking pictures. Photography isn't the most obvious coping mechanism for sight loss, but capturing photos gave me power over something visual, a better understanding of my own perspective. And after the surgery, that feeling was very important to me. Starting

0: Yeah, my procedure was understandably clumsy.
1: Okay, we're just gonna try to see where the light is right now.
0: I buy a cheap DSLR starter pack. I call up some friends. We try to find a cool outfit or location.
1: Walk like two steps towards me.
0: I bring my camera to a concert or event, and from there I take shots. Hundreds. Thousands. Figuring things out on the fly. The results were hit or miss. With my eyes, I had a general sense of what a picture might look like, but in the field specifics, things like colors, compositions, lighting, they were largely guesswork. Later, at home, I'd blow things up on my computer. Zooming in, I'd scroll through dozens of shots trying to find something usable. I'd spend hours meticulously editing the best work. Against the odds, with some practice and some luck, I got pretty good at it. People use my photos for headshots and dating profiles. They'd ask me to shoot weddings. A few of my pictures ended up in magazines and the newspaper. It's an odd thing to talk about why people like the photos. Feels a bit braggadocious, especially when you can't see any examples of what I'm referring to. But at their best, I think my favorite photos captured a certain kind of vibe. A former love interest said that I made all the men in my photos look more handsome than they were. And the women looked uglier than real life, but cooler than their actual personalities. She didn't mean it as a compliment, which is how I knew she was telling the truth. Anyway, taking pictures became a big part of how I saw myself, my only real hobby. Still, with a progressive eye condition, I was worried that I was on borrowed time. For most people, keratoconus eventually stabilizes on its own. But I was not most people. It was little things at first. I'd take a portrait and I couldn't tell if the foreground or the background was in focus. Subtle changes in facial expression, the type of thing that can make or break a photo, got harder to tell apart. Then there was the bigger stuff. I was struggling to see my photos on the camera screen. Same with the viewfinder. Even on the computer, the edits I'd make were harder to see. The tricks I'd picked up weren't working anymore. It shook my confidence. I stopped wanting to take pictures. In the last half year, I barely picked up my camera at all. A few months back, I started volunteering as a part of a group called Shared Bylines. The group places journalism students from marginalized backgrounds with mentors a bit further along in their career. I was paired with Samantha Hurley. Sam has albinism. She's been legally blind since birth. The team at Shared Bylines thought we'd be a good fit because neither of us see very well. During one of our first chats, Sam let me know that at school, what's really piqued her curiosity is photojournalism. From a young age, the camera helped her see the world.
2: My first time picking up a camera, I was about 12, and my friend had brought hers over. And I just did some videos to research before she came over because we were, you know, 12 and having a sleepover. And we were like, let's show each other our hobbies. And so I thought I'd do some research so I didn't, you know, I wouldn't look stupid. I'd know how to sort of use her camera. And I came across like depth of field and bokeh and this idea that like the camera can focus on something up close and make the entire background blurry. And I remember like looking at someone next to me and asking, is that how the world looks to sighted people? Like, is that what y'all see? And they were like, yeah, kind of, yeah. And so when I picked up the camera and I remember I focused on a blade of grass and then everything else got blurry and it was like the clearest I'd ever seen like this blade of grass. Like I'd never seen that clearly because of my vision. And it was just a really, like, I saw the world completely differently through that viewfinder.
0: The purpose of the mentorship was supposedly to help Sam navigate the ins and outs of the journalism industry, the particular challenges that can come up when you don't see like everyone else. But hearing her talk, I felt a bit embarrassed. Sam sees less than I do. She's making it work. So why did I feel so hesitant? I thought a lot about the answer. Then I decided to talk to Sam about it. The worry was that by talking to Sam openly and honestly about my situation, I'd be crushing the dreams of a hopeful young student. Welcome to the business. I'm having a difficult time. But the chat didn't go that way. Instead, I think we were both kind of grateful to admit that sometimes

0: It can feel hard.
1: That sort of being self-conscious is so real, especially for us with photo, when we're literally visually impaired photographers. Like, it's not just taking a photo for us. It's so much deeper because it's thinking about our visual world, and that's kind of like what rules our lives. So I feel like it's only natural, unfortunately, to like have those feelings sometimes. I'm always constantly comparing myself to like my sighted peers. And something that helped me, I think you or anyone listening to this that's in a similar space to us should do, is I did a How I See photo essay. And just for a couple days, I had my camera with me and I just thought about, made a big like a spreadsheet. I thought about, okay, how do I make photos to show what I see, how I see it, what I can see and what I can't see? And that brought me back to the very first time I picked up a camera and I had that magic with it. Kind of changed my world a little bit.
0: Let's keep walking, actually. I've been taking my camera around again, trying to follow through on Sam's advice. I try to catch the light sensitivity and halos, the ghost images and double vision. There's nothing I love yet, but the process has me rethinking what makes a good photo, or a photo I remember. I've been wondering what happens if I build the mistakes into the style, if the imperfections and limitations make it feel more like me. A future with heavy flash, fuzz, a bit of grit. That feels kind of new, but I don't know what happens next.
2: Click, click, click. Can you take two steps towards me?
0: Another thing I've been wondering is what happens next for my eyes. The doctors want me to try the surgery again. Then, a second run at the contact lenses. I've been weighing the pros and cons. I don't know what happens next, but it all keeps changing.
3: 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The executive producer is Cecil Fernandez. I'm Gavin Crawford. 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

10 degrees, mostly cloudy in Toronto. I'm Natalie Collado with your CBC News update. Toronto police are investigating a shooting outside a synagogue last night near Bathurst and Wilson. Someone in a passing vehicle fired a replica.

0: and violence because of who they are and where they work. And police in Halton have announced 7 arrests in a series of jewelry store robberies. Police say the group was organized and targeted stores across the GTA. The suspects wore masks, balaclavas, and used hammers to smash display cases before fleeing. 2 21-year-olds, 2 19-year-olds, an 18-year-old, and 2 male youths are facing more than 50 charges. The weather forecast now for Toronto, Hamilton, and Niagara. A mix of sun and cloud this afternoon and a high of 15 degrees. The UV index is 6 or high. Clear skies tonight with some increasing cloudiness overnight and a low of plus 5. For Saturday, a chance of showers late in the afternoon and a risk of a thunderstorm, the high 15. And for Peterborough and the Corrib this today, a mix of sun and cloud and a high of 13, clearing this evening and a low of 0. For Saturday, a chance of showers and a risk of a thunderstorm and a high of 16.
1: Hello and welcome to Laugh Out Loud. I'm your host, Ali Hassan, and I want to wish a happy Mother's Day weekend to all of you who are celebrating, including those of you just finding out that it's Mother's Day weekend. So, while you're figuring out what to do with this new information, why don't you take a little preemptive break and enjoy our Mother's Day episode as we shine a spotlight on Deborah Kimmett. She is a comedian, author, and actor who's also logged hundreds of hours writing for television and has written 5 plays. She's been a regular on CBC's The Debaters right from the start of the show 20 years ago. She's also appeared at the Winnipeg Comedy Festival numerous times and teaches writing workshops. Last fall, she released her latest comedy album, Smoke Show, and now she's going to entertain you. From the Comedy Bar Danforth in Toronto, here is Deborah Kimmett.
2: Thank you. I've been a comedian for 42 years. Yeah. I was a comedian way before women were even funny. It's funny, though, because by the look of me, a lot of people don't understand that I am a comedian because I kind of look like a principal of a school. Or a bank manager, and they're like, oh, you're retired. I mean, some of you even came up before the show and were like, are you the lady that's selling the 50-50 tickets? And I say, no, I tell jokes for a living. And they go, really? Good for you. Now, you do your little comedy skits at the senior center? I'm like, no. Yes. They're a very tough crowd over there, but they call me kid and they come on to me. And I'm 67 years old, and I think to myself when I volunteer at the senior center, I'm like, I gotta go help the old people. It's funny how you don't get it, right? Like, you know, like I get an audition for a 75-year-old, and I'm like, how would a 75-year-old woman sound? That's kind of like a 21-year-old wondering what a 29-year-old would sound like. And it's funny, eh? We put women in categories, especially older women. You know, I see my younger friends, they're female, they're comics, they're like fourth wave feminists, and they get up on stage and they perform an old lady like, oh, I gotta wear a gray wig and I gotta have a cane. And I'm like, that's cultural appropriation. Because, you know, I get it. I did it to my grandmother. You know, I was imitating her grandmother. And now those women today are still imitating the grandmother of the grandmother, because we're different today, right? We're strong and we are lively and we're giving back to the world. And 60s, we have the money. It happens pretty fast that you get put into that category. Like sometimes a man will be standing next to me and he goes, you see that old lady over there? And you're like, you mean the woman that is exactly the same age as you are? That is your wife, sir. They start calling you dear. Yeah, there's one guy, and then they do a flirt and call you dear, which is kind of a double insult, right? They're like, oh, you're old, nothing's happening, I'm going to flirt with you. Well, ladies, are you up to no good?

0: Sassy ladies. What are you doing, dears? The other word they give you, and they don't even ask, they call you granny. Yeah, granny. So if they call me granny, what I do is I pretend I'm deaf. Let's try it, okay? When I say go, you say, hey, granny, and then I'll do what I do, okay? So go.
1: Hey, granny.
0: Don't touch my fanny. Me, me, me, me, me. You want me to hump you from behind, Danny? Why are you running off? Smile. I'm not a granny. Yeah, I don't like being called grandma, okay? I don't even know if I want to be a grandmother, all right? I'm a woman still, if I don't have grandchildren, okay? My friends are like, well, the clock is ticking. Don't pressure me, okay? My career's just started to take off. And they're like, but grandchildren are the best. I mean, you get all the fun without any of the hassle. And I'm like, you know what else you get all the fun with without any of the hassle? Is Instagram babies. They're always laughing. You scroll by, it scratches an itch. You can take them to a restaurant. If they start crying on a plane, you put them in flight mode. And if you forget your phone, nobody's upset. Yeah, I forget everything I do, and it's really weird what I forget. I was with my friend Ed. I live in the Beaches. We've been hanging out all afternoon, and he said, I want to go into the grocery store and get some peanut butter, and I'm waiting outside with the dog, and all of a sudden I see this man at the cash paying, and I go, wow, that looks like Ed. And the second thought is going to shock you more. I'm like, what the hell is he out in the Beaches for? And he doesn't even call me. By the time he comes out, I'm like, I'm not talking to this bagger again. And my kids know this about me, right? So they're afraid. And they said, listen, we're going to test you. We're going to give you a pet. And then if you don't kill it, you can be a grandmother. And I was expecting like a cat or a dog. They got me a sugar bat. Yeah, a sugar bat. It's a little marsupial. You had to grind up the cockroaches. And you ever wake up in the night at a sugar bat's just staring at you? Like, there's not enough gummies to take you back to sleep, right? And try going to the bathroom in the middle of the night with a sugar bat in the room. It's like they're, you know, crop dusting, and you're like with a tennis racket trying to get to the can. But I have to say, you know, time is ticking because pretty soon I'm going to be too old for these imaginary grandchildren that I'm supposed to have. Like, even if they got pregnant right tonight, I'd be 67 by the time it's born. I'd be 72 by kindergarten, 79, 80 by grade 8. 82 will all be in our teenage years. I'm going to be in my second childhood, you know. But we'll have a lot in common. We'll both be mad at everything. Ah, you don't know me. We'd be sharing the same room because I have all the money. And I just sometimes fantasize at night about this imaginary teenage kid, like we'd have to share the bed like the Irish do. And hanging out there and trying to come up with like revolutionary pronouns, and they'd be like, I want to be MX, and I'm like, I want to be Ms. I'm still hoping that one catches on. We both get the sex talk at the same time, right? They'll be like, use protection, Mom, I'm talking to you. One more STD and pickleball's canceled. But I get it. I get why people don't want kids. I mean, they're a lot of responsibility. And, you know, having kids is like one long improv where the stage manager never takes the lights down. And you're never ready for them. You're never ready. Like, I wasn't ready. I remember I was 31 years old. I found out I was pregnant. I just met the guy. And apparently, if you have sex once, you can get pregnant. Who knew that? I called my answering machine and the doctor said, you're pregnant, call me.

And I'm like, why do I have to call you? I think I know the answer. I went into the movie thinking I can't do it. There's no security here. I have no money. And I came out of that theater and I wanted the baby. And I blame it on the movie, actually. It was Stand and Deliver. And 9 months later, I did. And when I looked at my son, oh my God, he was beautiful. He was so beautiful. He was so original, so unique. Until I took the wrong baby from the Y daycare. Now, when you tell parents this, they're like, oh, you know, that can happen. And but it was a Chinese baby. And it's not like I, you know, looked down and went, oops, and put it back before anyone noticed. I got all the way to the front desk. And then security stopped me. And, you know, I was like, well, I really admire myself for not seeing color, okay? But the Chinese parents did not feel the same. Apparently, I was the bad guy. But it was the 80s, right? Nobody sued you. We just went on with our day. You could take a baby and then bring it back. And it was okay. It wasn't even milk cartons at that time. So we just, we don't know how many we lost, really. And it seemed like he barely came out of me and I was healing up and I got pregnant again. Apparently, I don't know if you know this, but you can get pregnant breastfeeding. And that meant I was going to have two babies less than a year apart, which are called Irish twins. Yeah. Yeah. And people say, did you plan that? Who the hell would plan that? I woke up one night and said, yes, and, instead of no, but. Anyway, it turned out I was a very high-risk mother. They told me I had an inhospitable uterus, and I said, you should see the rest of me. And this meant that I had a very high-risk pregnancy. I had to go through tests, and I was working at Second City in London, Ontario, and I was giving a really good note on the comedy, and I was like, ugh. And I went into labor, and I delivered a 1-pound, 15-ounce baby. Yeah. But people get competitive with that number, right? They're like, oh, well, my mother had a 1-pound baby. And then someone's like, my sister had a baby with no head. And I'm like, okay. It's not the suffering Olympics, all right? It was 1989. It was scary. And the hospital system did not have the technology it has today. In fact, the hospital had a smoking room. Yeah. Which is probably why you had a premature baby. But you do need a cigarette after you've had that small a baby. Just looking for some relief. Anyway, it was a couple days before I could meet her. When they said I could walk down and see her, I was so scared to meet her because, you know, she was really small and she was fighting for her life and she could fit in my hand and she had this little squish face, like, you know, those jokes like, bus driver, open the door. Like, her head was smushed like that. And but I fell in love with her. I fell in love with her and I encouraged her and I said, good for you, baby. Good for you. You can do it. I tickled her feet when her heart stopped and all of a sudden she grew into a beautiful, beautiful baby. And she's now 35 years old. And she's an artist. And I took her home and I said, I'll never, ever be mean to her. Because it was a miracle. I shouldn't laugh at a miracle. I had two babies less than a year apart. And the first few months, you're trying not to kill them physically. And then the rest of the time, you're trying not to kill them psychologically. Because there were two kids, they were always going the wrong speed. You know how your kids are. Like, you're like, get your hat, get your coat, get your mitts, don't touch, don't be late, don't bug me, don't. And then, you know, you get bath time and they don't want a bath and then they don't want to get out of the bath and then they get out of the bath and you can't catch the naked eels that they are and they're just screaming and you're like, slow down, slow down. And then they're just running. They don't even know what speed they're going. They're just like,
And then they just die. They're climbing up on the bed and they've fallen asleep.

with their ass in the air. And you know, because I had such high expectations of myself as a mother, I wanted everything to be perfect. It was like I get these events happening in my head, and it was like I took a picture from a magazine and I didn't tell anybody that I had, and they were all supposed to follow the picture. And when they didn't, I went crazy. But I was a good mother for 14 hours. That last 15th killed me, right? You ever do that? You go to the beach, you did everything right. You did everything right for those children. You cut the crust off. You didn't let their peas touch the fish sticks. You remembered the sunscreen and the hat on the same day. And you're this mom, you're just so funny all the time. You're telling them funny stories. They go, tell the story again, mom, and use your voices. And you're like, I'm amazing as a mother. And then it's the drive home that does you in. You're driving home, it's been 14 hours since you left the house, and you're thinking, so good. And then they start fighting. And then my son, he'd always do something stupid. He'd be like, you know, mom, mom, mom, mom, mom, mom, mom, how would you survive a zombie apocalypse? Would you kill the zombie with a knife or a gun? And I'm driving like, I don't know, maybe a knife. And they're like, wrong answer, mom. Zombies have lower arm strength. You'd be dead. Okay, fine. I don't know. Maybe I'd be like the Wicked Witch of the West. And I pour water all over the zombie, thinking I'm clever. Like, shut up. If you don't even play this game, you're not allowed to play, Mom. I'm like, I don't even want to play this godforsaken game. All right, okay, stop it. Stop it. And then they're yelling, and Laurel's going, why didn't you stick a zombie up your arse, Brendan? She said arse. You said arse. And then I go, stop it. Stop. All right? You'd wear leather. You'd wear leather around your neck because a zombie can't bite your neck if you're wearing leather. And they're chanting, mom's unethical, mom's unethical, mom hates cows. And I'm like, no, I hate kids. I hate kids. And then you pull over, you get out of the car, and you're out of your mind at that point. You could stop, but you're crazy by this point. And you're walking down the highway, cars are zooming by, and you're like yelling at those kids going, drive yourselves home then. And they're in the back like, we're seven. Then they grow up and they're okay. And then they tell you that they're going to therapy. Right? And you're like, oh, good. Judgment day has come. Let's get ahead of this story. And you try to pretend like you're not nosy, right? You just like, oh, therapy. Well, that's good. Everybody's, I did therapy. That's good. You're going for an hour, eh? Okay, I only did 45 minutes, but again, you know, there's been a lot of damage. And they're really on to you, right? They're like, mom, when I go to therapy, it's not about you. Well, normally it is if you listen to Freud, but anyway. And then they tell me, oh, we talked about dad. And I'm like, yes. And then it always surprises you what they were upset by, right? You mean you can plan for it, but it's shocker. They came home from therapy one day and they said, the therapist says that you encouraged us too much. What the? Oh, boo-hoo. Really? Is this even a licensed therapist? Encourage you too much. I did not encourage you too much. I mean, did you tell her all the things I did? Like when I used to just stand in the closet to get away from you? I used to stand in the bedroom closet. It was the 90s. All my friends were leaving the closet. I was going back in. And I just stand in there like I'd be in there and I could hear them screaming at me. Mom, where are you? Mom, where are you? And you're like, I wasn't their mom. Just for that 10 minutes, I was a stranger standing in the closet. I used to try to jump out at them and scare them. Then finally, the dog would find

mind you. Like, it was a big mystery where I was. I was in the closet more than I was out. Where did you think I was? And the dogs are pawing at me, and you're like, oh, God. And then you have to somehow get out of the closet and make look like that's where you always are. You know, it's Tuesday, you know. So I jump out and go, hey, it was just hide and go seek. And they'd look at you like you're lying, and you knew you were lying, and they were just happy you were their mom. And that's what you do in families. You cover the tracks for all the crazy. You keep pushing it down, just pushing it down to the well. We all keep the secrets. Like, I will not tell anybody that you drove home that day from the beach. And you aren't going to tell anybody that when people used to say, life is like whack-a-mole, I thought that was Spanish for guacamole. The other thing I hated bedtime. That's when I would fall apart. So I started to lie that I belonged to the PTA. I never went to the PTA, ever. I just drive around. And you see, I'd eat all their Halloween candy. Because after about 2 days of them eating sugar, I said there was a candy witch who had to take the Halloween candy away because it was making them very ill. And then I'd hide the Halloween candy in the car. And I'd drive around the neighborhood playing music and remembering my former life. And I'd eat all my feelings. And I used to eat piles and piles of jujubes. And I'd eat so much, I'd feel sick. I mean, they say, don't text and drive. But you should not eat that much fructose and drive. Because one night I hit someone, not with a car, but with a jujube. I was just trying to get rid of all the candy because I was sick of myself. I just rolled down the window. I threw some jujubes out. And I hit this woman with a jujube. She was at the Dufferin bus, and if you're here tonight, I'm sorry. The look on your face when a green, gelatinous jujube hit you in the head, it was like it was the end of days for this woman. And then she looked at me, she caught my eye, and she knew it was me, and she did this, what kind of person throws a jujube out the window? And I'm like, a mother with two kids less than a year apart. But I was always eating and stealing food. This I could not blame on my kids. I loved the hunt of getting the food you weren't supposed to eat, going to your bedroom and just eating it, right? It had to be sneaky or I wasn't interested. And so my mother knew it was me, and she would say things like, if you touch that stuff, I am going to crucify you. Which is a compliment, really. It's because you'd be close to Jesus. But the more she said that, the more I had to do it, you know, because I just had to drive her crazy, you know. And she'd make these big chocolate cakes, and I'd slice through the middle and just keep taking layers off this way. And then I'd re-ice it. So a 6-inch cake was about 3 inches by the time it was over. So one time, she baked this beautiful apple pie, and this was a rare thing in our house. And she said, don't you even. And I was like, okay, I can't lift up the crust. She'll find me out. So I got a straw. And I went through the slit, and I sucked out all the pie. She took it to the Catholic Women's Bazaar, and she cut into it, and it just went. It was as empty as Jesus' cave on Easter Sunday. And I don't even think she needed a car to come home. She flew home on her broom. And I was in the kitchen. I saw her come in, and she did the mother thing that all mothers have to get, the silent threat from the car. Like you're doing a silent movie. I'm going to kill you. And she get out of the car, and I just started running through the back fields. And I'm like, how do you know it's me? And she picked up a broom on the way, and she's just swinging it, and she's mad, and she's got really short little legs because she was a lot shorter than me. And she's so mad, she takes the broom, and she
cracks it, but she hits this old rust.

0: rusty swing set and the broom breaks in half. And I went, like that. Like, life changed in that day. Like, wow. And she wanted to laugh. I could see a little smirk happening there. But you know when you're that out of your mind as a mother, you're not letting this go. You're going to take this kid down. And she was going to take me down. And she just started punching at me and wrestling me. And I just put my hand on her head. And she was spinning around in circles until she wore herself out. And then she just laid on the swing set and went like this. So yes, when I had kids, I went overboard. I overcorrected. I encouraged them for everything. But you can tell your therapist this, kids. That was not encouragement. That was acting. Whenever you won your little awards for T-ball, I was like, good for you. Good for you. When we drive 3 hours for a 30-second swim meet, good for you. Good for you. And when you got disqualified, I was like, good for me. Good for me. So I encouraged too much because I didn't get any encouragement. And if my rabid optimism has made you not want children, well, too bad. It's not my fault. I don't need grandchildren anyway. You know what? If my kids have kids or not, I have no business in their uterus. I'm not Texas. Besides, I have my work. I have my sugar bat that they never picked up. And yes, I didn't kill it. Not the second one anyway. So, I don't need to be a grandma, okay? And I just wanted to say, I'll be selling 50-50 tickets at the back if you're interested. Thank you. Thank you.
1: A special treat for your Mother's Day weekend. That was Deborah Kimmett. You can head to her website, kimmett.ca, for more of Deb. And make sure to pick up her comedic memoir. It's called Window Shopping for God, A Comedian's Search for Meaning. It has received praise from Ron James, Mary Walsh, Colin Mochrie, and many more. A final note, Muskoka and Georgian Bay in 2 weeks. We will be at the Big Sound Comedy Festival in Parry Sound for a fantastic live show with a stellar lineup. This show always sells out and tickets are moving fast. You can head to cbc.ca/laughoutloud right now to get all the show details and to reserve your seats. My thanks today to sound engineers Roberto Capretta, Francois Turenne, and Aronde Williams, as well as the Comedy Bar Danforth and Gary Rideout. And a special thanks to my producer, Lee Pitts. My name is Ali Hassan. Thank you for listening to Laugh Out Loud on CBC Radio 1, and I'll see you again real soon.
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7: From CBC News, The World This Hour, I'm Kaz Boivin. A 17-year-old appeared in an Ontario courtroom today on charges of first-degree murder. The deaths happened at a home in Brockville, about 100 kilometers south of Ottawa. CBC's Dan Takama has the latest.
8: Police in Brockville, Ontario say a 17-year-old is in custody, charged with 3 counts of first-degree murder after 3 people were found dead in a home Thursday.

0: Officers and the city's mayor have said the victims were a mother and two daughters. Police have not identified the victims, saying only that the accused and victims are known to one another and that this was not a random incident. They described their investigation as sensitive and complex, saying it will have a profound impact on the families involved and the entire community. The accused can't be identified under a court-ordered publication ban. He made a brief court appearance this morning. Afterwards, a woman in the crowd told him everything is going to be okay. He's set to appear in court again on May 28th. Dan Takama, CBC News, Brockville.
1: The number of people without work in Canada is on the rise. StatsCan says the April unemployment rate climbed to 6.9%, a six-month high. The manufacturing sector posted big losses, while healthcare and business have seen gains. Youth unemployment increased to more than 14%. Overall, the labor market has lost 112,000 jobs since the start of the year. The White House insists that diplomacy is sailing ahead, despite yesterday's exchange of fire in the Strait of Hormuz. It's expecting Iran's response to a proposed memorandum to end the war within the next few hours. Nick Harper has the latest.
2: We're expecting a response from them today at some point. We have not received that yet. As I hope it's a serious offer. I really do.
3: U.S. Secretary of State Marco Rubio says he expects a response that will lead to more concrete negotiations, as Tehran weighs up a 14-point memo, which would form the basis of a longer-term agreement to end the conflict. Despite Thursday's exchange of fire in the Strait of Hormuz, the U.S. maintains the ceasefire is still intact, arguing Iran fired first.
2: If you fire at a U.S. Navy ship, what are we supposed to do? Say, oh, there's a ceasefire, we're not going to shoot down your drone. Of course we fired back at them, they were shooting at us. Only stupid countries don't shoot back when you're shot at.
3: Iran's foreign minister called the attack a reckless military adventure, threatening diplomatic efforts. For its part, the U.S. insists that diplomacy is on track, even though U.S. President Donald Trump has admitted the deal simply might not happen. Nick Harper for CBC News, Washington.
1: Partial results from local elections across the UK are pointing to a historic defeat for the governing Labour Party. The populist Reform Party, led by Nigel Farage, won hundreds of local council seats in Labour strongholds across England and Wales. Prime Minister Keir Starmer is taking responsibility, but says he won't be stepping down.
4: They reflect voters who don't feel that their lives have changed enough or quickly enough. We were elected to deal with that, and I'm not going to walk away from that responsibility.
1: The elections were being seen as an unofficial referendum on Starmer's popularity. The main opposition Conservative Party also saw steep losses. King Charles and Queen Camilla led tributes for David Attenborough. The renowned British conservationist and broadcaster is marking his 100th birthday today.
5: I had rather thought that I would celebrate my 100th birthday quietly, but it seems that many of you have had other ideas.
1: Over the years, Attenborough has become one of the leading voices promoting peaceful coexistence between humans and the animals we share the Earth with. His series of documentaries, including Planet Earth and Our Planet, have helped educate people around the world. And his work is still being released. From this month, London's Natural History Museum is hosting Our Planet, an immersive retelling of humanity and the planet's story, presented by Attenborough. That's your World This Hour. For CBC News, I'm Kaz Boivin.
6: The weather forecast now for Toronto, Hamilton, and Niagara. A mix of sun and cloud this afternoon and a high of 15 degrees. The UV index is 6 or high. Clear skies tonight with some increasing cloudiness overnight and a low of plus 5. For Saturday, a chance of showers late in the afternoon and a risk of a thunderstorm, the high 15. And for Peterborough and the Corrib this today, a mix of sun and cloud and a high of 13, clearing this evening and a low of 0. For Saturday, a chance of showers and a risk of a thunderstorm and a high of 16.
7: Welcome to CBC Music Live. I'm Odario Williams. This hour, we have a concert from Cadence Weapon, recorded at Bridgeworks in Hamilton, Ontario. Well, the rapper, producer, and author unveiled songs from his brand new album, Forager, for the first time with a full live band as part of CBC Music's Road to the Juno series, dedicated to showcasing performances of local musicians in the run-up to the Juno Awards. Well, forward

0: 7th studio album. He calls it a love letter to fashion history, thrifting, and classic hip-hop. It's the first one he's recorded since moving to Hamilton. Well, we caught up with him backstage to ask him about the move.
1: Yeah, I've lived all around Canada. The reason I moved to Hamilton from Toronto really was to start a family with my wife and to have a space to start a family. And that has been a really good success for us. I'm still learning. I mean, I'm a bit of a recluse. Well, actually, let me just lay a little history, because I've learned this since living in Hamilton, that all these amazing records were made here that people don't really realize. U2 recorded here. Brian Eno made all these records with Harold Budd. Daniel Lanois had a studio here, like Grand Avenue is the studio. And so there's all these, like, I love when I go digging for records and I look and I'm just like, this was a Hamilton record. Because it's like low-key has a lot of music history here.
2: Hamilton, how are you doing tonight?

Thank you. Thank you for being here. My name's Cadence Weapon. This is my band. Give it up for the band. The Forager Band. This is a very special night. Previewing my upcoming album, Forager. You're hearing it for the very first time, as intended, with the band that I recorded the album with. So it's a special time only in Hamilton. How about that? This is another song from that album. I'm very excited for you to hear it. It's called Baby Moon.

Yeah. Splendiferous, I always been different. 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Enemy of state, I'm a dissident. The way y'all folks been living, reminiscent of the zone of interest. My drip is too obscure, won't find any of this on Pinterest. My Uber is consistent, magnum opus, every instance. Stylistically extensive, tastes expensive, can't be spendthrift. Overly pretentious, cooking quail and quince for dinner. The children's books I'm getting for my son are existential. Sonically adventurous, chronically vicinal.

victory. If in my vicinity, improve my liquidity. All those soliloquies with little obscenity, I found serenity. It eluded me like things in periphery. This form of supremacy you'll only find in times of antiquity. The scaffolding that holds your life up is rickety, and when you hit the stage, it's crickets like Jiminy.

0: 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I'm Odario Williams. 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
1: Give it up for James Bailey. This next song is from my very first album. Who knows my album, Breaking Kayfabe? You know, it's kind of crazy that album came out just over 20 years ago. Last year was the 20th anniversary. And, you know, I did some anniversary shows. And I'm just amazed that so many people, you know, hit me on TikTok, whatever. They're like, yo, Breaking Kayfabe, man. Like, I remember that album. And I always tell them, yeah, but I've put out like 6 albums since then. But hey, you never know what will resonate with people. This is a song from that album, Black Hand.

0: That's Cadence Weapon performing his latest single, Alpenflage, recorded live at Bridgeworks in Hamilton, Ontario. I'm Odario Williams. 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
1: 10 degrees, mostly cloudy in Toronto. I'm Natalie Collado with your CBC News update. Toronto police are investigating a shooting outside a synagogue last night near Bathurst and Wilson. Someone in a passing vehicle fired a replica firearm at three people standing in front of the building. One person was struck and suffered minor injuries. Police say this is the second such incident in Toronto in just over a week, and it is being investigated as a suspected hate crime. In a statement today on social media, the Center for Israel and Jewish Affairs said the victims were, quote, subjected to intimidation.

discrimination and violence because of who they are and where they work. And police in Halton have announced 7 arrests in a series of jewelry store robberies. Police say the group was organized and targeted stores across the GTA. The suspects wore masks, balaclavas, and used hammers to smash display cases before fleeing. 2 21-year-olds, 2 19-year-olds, an 18-year-old, and 2 male youths are facing more than 50 charges.

0: high of 13, clearing this evening, and a low of 0. For Saturday, a chance of showers and a risk of a thunderstorm and a high of 16.
1: Welcome back to CBC Music Live. I'm Odario Williams. We're in Hamilton, Ontario for a concert from Cadence Weapon. The Edmonton-born, Hamilton-based rapper is unveiling songs from his brand new album, Forger, for the first time with a full live band. Well, it was recorded as part of CBC Music's Road to the Junos series, dedicated to showcasing performances of local musicians in the run-up to the Juno Awards. We caught up with him before the show to ask him about collaborating with rapper and producer Junior T. Check it out.
2: So this is a song. It was the first song that I made with my collaborator on this album, Junior T. It came together super quickly. Like, I just really wanted to work with him because his album Studio Monk, I just loved the production on it. And I felt like it has just this organic feel. And we got together and honestly, it just was just like Lee Scratch Perry and Bob Marley, like in the studio or something. Like, it was just an instant connection. And that song we recorded in like 15 minutes or something. And it's one of my favorite songs I've ever made. And it's a bit of an ODB homage because he has a song Brooklyn Zoo and this is Toronto Zoo.

Oh yeah. Okay, we got a couple more. We're gonna get into that rap section. This next one, I wanna give a shout out to an artist named Harrison, because this is a live interpretation of a remix he did for me for a song from my album, Parallel World. This is the Harrison version. So if you're watching, thank you, and I hope you enjoy. This is Play No Games.

That's Cadence Weapon closing out his set with a song called Fall 2012 Couture, live on stage at Bridgeworks in Hamilton, Ontario. Well, many of the songs you heard in this set are from his brand new album, Forager, which just came out a few weeks ago. 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Thanks to our production team of Vanessa Conley, Akeem Jackson, Ryan Fields, Annalise Narana, and Justin Nace for bringing us this concert. CBC Music Live is produced by Andrea Jin and Malcolm Gould. I'm Aldario Williams. I hope you can join me next Friday afternoon for

0: I recorded live at TD Music Hall in Toronto. Hey, please join me next Friday afternoon for lots more of that concert on CBC Music Live, 2 p.m., half hour later in Newfoundland. 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I'm Odario Williams. 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
2: Hello, Toronto. I'm Errol Nesbitt. We are celebrating Mother's Day with three songs inspired by motherhood from three very different musical moms. You'll hear songs by Chiquita Magic, Abigail Appel, and Charlotte Kornfeld. Big City, Small World starts at 3:05 tomorrow on CBC Radio 1. 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
3: Hi there, I'm Farah Morelli. Coming up on Here and Now, we bring you the very latest on the massive cybersecurity incident involving the learning software Canvas. Some are suggesting it's the largest educational IT hack in history. We will tell you more. Plus, we tell you all about a new exhibit in Hamilton that showcases the history of punk and its ties to the city.
4: From CBC News, The World This Hour, I'm Kaz Bovin. We begin in Brockville, Ontario.
5: So yesterday was a tragic day for the victims' families and our community.
4: Police Inspector Daryl Boyd recounting events that shocked the small city in eastern Ontario. Officers received a call last night, which brought them to a home where three people were found dead.
5: The victims were a 49-year-old mother and her two daughters, 17 and 15 years of age. And police have confirmed the youth accused was in a relationship with one of the deceased daughters, indicating that this is an incident involving intimate partner violence.
4: That suspect is a 17-year-old who was located at the scene. He's now facing three counts of first-degree murder and one count of assaulting a police officer. Investigators believe the murders involved the use of a knife, but they are still processing the crime scene. The suspect cannot be named under the Youth Criminal Justice Act. In Toronto, police have arrested an 18-year-old suspect in connection with a shooting outside of a synagogue last night. They say someone in a vehicle shot a replica firearm at three people standing in front of the building. One person was struck and suffered minor injuries. Police say this is the second such incident in Toronto in just over a week. It's being investigated as a suspected

0: hate crime. The number of people without jobs in Canada is rising. StatsCan says the unemployment rate stands at 6.9% after thousands of positions were lost last month. Peter Armstrong has more.
1: This report paints a picture of an economy that most Canadians are living and experiencing. It's weak. It's overly focused on the public sector. It, you know, 18,000 jobs lost isn't a huge number, but it's the trend here. We've seen since the beginning of this year, just in 4 months, the Canadian economy has shed 112,000 jobs. If you look back over the last 12 months, a full calendar year, the Canadian economy has only added 67,000 jobs. And what's worse, full-time employment here fell by 47,000 jobs last month. Those losses offset by a 29,000 gain in part-time employment. That's not exactly the exchange you'd be looking to make. It's rough out there. The economy is struggling to find its feet, and that's showing up in the data, whether that's GDP or job growth, as we're seeing today. Peter Armstrong, CBC News, Toronto.
0: Money will soon start flowing to Ontario First Nations that have signed a deal with Ottawa. It will pay for improvements to their child welfare systems. As Olivia Stefanovich tells us, the federal government hopes the agreement can be replicated across the country.
2: This is truly the beginning of a new era.
3: After a long legal battle, the Indigenous Services Minister says Ontario First Nations will soon start receiving funds, helping them to run their own child welfare services.
2: Too many children grow up in systems that were never designed by their communities.
3: Mandy Golmasty says $8.5 billion will begin flowing at the end of the month to 131 Ontario First Nations.
4: I'm just so grateful.
3: Alvin Fidler is the Grand Chief of Anishinaabe Asking Nation, representing 49 First Nations in Northern Ontario. He says the money will be used for a variety of supports, allowing children to remain in their communities.
4: It could be housing, it could be food security.
3: Golmasty says she's negotiating with other First Nations across the country and hopes to strike more regional agreements by the fall. Olivia Stefanovich, CBC News, Ottawa.
0: And in Washington, the White House is starting to release declassified files on UAPs, unidentified anomalous phenomena. You might know them as UFOs. The files include reports from astronauts who took part on some of the Apollo moon landings. Scientists theorize the UAP recordings could be the result of chunks of ice or the effects of infrared cameras. The documents also detail more recent incidents reported by police and government officials. The U.S. Defense Department says it will release new materials on these mysterious phenomena every few weeks. That is your World This Hour. For news anytime, go to cbcnews.ca. For CBC News, I'm Kaz Boivin.
5: Thanks so much, Kaz. I'm Farah Morali, and you are listening to the Friday edition of Here and Now. And coming up in this half hour of the show, we bring you the very latest on a cyber attack that some are calling the largest educational IT hack in history. We will speak with a tech expert for more on the breach of the Canvas learning system. Plus, the countdown is officially on to tip-off in the first ever official game by a Canadian WNBA team. We will hear more from Toronto Tempo players ahead of their highly anticipated opening match tonight at Coca-Cola Coliseum. And wearing the official Tempo colors and sitting across from me is our very own Kevin Carrington. I can tell you might be a little excited from you never wear that color either.
6: No,
5: burgundy,
6: yep.
5: red, purple color.
6: I'm glad you noticed. It was the effect I was going for. Lots to be excited for here in the city. Of course, the Tempo kick off their inaugural season. It's Friday. We've made it. Farah, did they have to make it so busy on the roads?
5: Yeah.
6: That's how we're starting things off.
5: And to make things so busy this weekend.
6: Yeah. Traffic and transit stuff to pass along as well. But okay, let's start off. Southbound 400 at Highway 89, dealing with a stall block in the right lane as you make your way into the city. I don't blame you for wanting to come into the 416 right now. It's going to be a rockin' night. Northbound DVP, for anyone trying to get out of the 6, just past Lawrence, the right lane and ramp lane are blocked with a stalled truck. Northbound 400 as well, just before Major Mac. The ramp lane remains blocked there with the crash. Hopefully they can get that cleaned up soon. Southbound 404 at Finch, the ramp lane there you're also dealing with a stalled vehicle, and then a couple of things affecting your westbound 401. Westbound in the Express at Victoria Park, two left lanes blocked off with a crash, and I'm hearing that

0: Westbound at the Island, we may have something there too as well. You mentioned transit. Well, happening now before we even get to the weekend, currently on Line 5, no service Laird to Don Valley Station. They're having some track problems, so they've called in the shuttle buses. Shuttle buses are going to be called in tonight because of a full weekend closure of Line 2, the Bloor-Danforth line. Again, we're going to let you know that it's going to be closed for a portion this weekend. We'll have some more details on that. And yeah, throw in the Don Valley. Just throw that, close that off as well. It's going to make for a busy travel and commute around the city this weekend.
1: Yeah, lots to keep an eye on. We'll be checking in with you, Kev, through the program for much more. Thanks very much. Let's head over to Colette Kennedy, our meteorologist. She is watching the skies for us on this lovely, chilly, chilly, lovely Friday afternoon. Is that what we're going with, Colette?
2: Yeah, I'd say let's go with it. I like it. I like the sunshine, I'll tell you. And if you're, you know, if you're in the sun and out of the breeze, which isn't terribly strong, just under 25 kilometers per hour, it really feels pretty good. But 12 degrees is the temperature, but it feels better than that with that sunshine. Now, we do get into and are seeing some increase in cloudiness out there, but generally things are going to be rolling along fairly well. A few more clouds as we get into the later afternoon and early evening, an isolated shower risk. It's there again today, but we're still going to warm up a little further. So temperatures are, yeah, they're hovering there just in the double digits. And I think we'll grab a few more degrees here as we keep going with the sun not setting to almost 8:30. 8:28 is when it sets tonight. So as we look ahead, well, overnight tonight, 6 degrees will be the low. We're going to start off Saturday with sunshine again. And in fact, much of the day is going to be dry. It's just that in the afternoon hours and probably mid to later afternoon, we will have a few showers and even a couple of thunderstorms potentially going through. So when those come through, it's going to be a totally different story. But the bulk of the day, you know, 70% of it is actually going to be dry and relatively pleasant with that high temperature going up to 17 degrees. So Saturday looks good. Just be prepared for what's coming there in the afternoon.
1: Okay. Good to know for planning purposes for the weekend. Thanks so much, Colette.
2: You're welcome.
1: Let's check in with Natalie Collada. She is monitoring a lot of developing stories that are happening today from our CBC Toronto Newsroom. A busy day.
3: Busy one.
1: Lots that you're watching. What can we expect in your 3:30 newscast?
3: Yes, Farah, lots on the go. I just ran in here because trying to keep up with everything right now. First, we're going to start with a teen that had been charged with murder of two women. Of three women, a mother and her two daughters in Brockville. The victim was were known to the 17-year-old accused, according to police, and police are calling it a case of intimate partner violence. A knife was recovered at the scene. Police are saying the accused was in a relationship with one of the daughters that were killed. So we'll have the latest on that story. Also, an 18-year-old from Vaughan is facing a number of charges. This is after two suspected hate-motivated assaults with a weapon investigation in about a week. So it's a short period of time. Toronto police making that announcement this afternoon. This is after what happened last night, connected to what happened last night near Bathurst and Wilson, where someone passing in a vehicle fired a replica firearm at three people standing in front of a synagogue. Police say this afternoon, one of the things that was particularly concerning for them is that these victims here were clearly identifiable as members of the Jewish community. One of those individuals suffered minor injuries. Members of the Jewish community this afternoon are speaking out, saying it's part of a larger issue of anti-Semitism that they say spreading widely throughout the GTA. They're calling for action from the federal government as well as the provincial government. We'll have more on that for you. Also, Halton police making an arrest, eight in fact of them, laying more than 50 charges in what they're calling the first major crime down on these smashing grabs of jewelry store robberies that they've seen. It's connected with more than two dozen of those robberies right across the GTA. We'll have more on that. And finally, after years of planning, Toronto's first World Cup match is, we know, just around the corner. The city is refining its plans to make sure that it all kicks off without a hitch. The TTC is using a special event this weekend to make sure its strategy will hold up. So sort of like a canary in the coal mine, a test, if you will, of our transit system to see how it will handle all the crowds that are expected during the World Cup. So we'll have more on that as well.
1: Okay, thanks so much, Natalie. Lots on the go this afternoon. Well, a group called Shiny Hunters says it is behind a global cyber attack that is affecting universities in BC, Ontario, and Alberta. One security analyst called it, quote, the largest educational

0: IT hack in history. Hackers accessed information through the Canvas learning system that's used for classes and assignments, and they're now threatening to leak the data unless the schools pay a ransom. For his take, we have reached Ritesh Kotak. He is a cybersecurity and technology expert in Toronto. Hello, Ritesh.
1: Hello.
0: Can you start by telling us, what is the Canvas learning platform and how widely is it used by schools and universities here?
1: It's one of the most popular ones, and it's used quite widely amongst many educational institutions. It's essentially a portal, what we call a learning management system, where students and faculty can communicate. That's where you get your course assignments. That's where you submit assignments, where you get your grades. We're able to access your lectures. So it is that lifeline for students to be able to get content, to be able to communicate and see how they're doing. And yeah, it's definitely one of the most popular ones used by many of the major educational institutions in our country.
0: It's interesting because we're hearing about this today, but it sounds like this hack might have potentially started a few days ago and then continued. We saw a post from, I think it was the parent company of Canvas talking about a potential breach as far back as earlier this month. Can you give us a sense of what we know about what exactly has happened?
1: So what we do know is that there's been information that's been accessed. What we don't know is exactly what's been accessed, whether that information has been released yet. We don't believe it has. And essentially, to what extent was each particular institution impacted? So what we do know is when these breaches do occur, and all we can do is suspect how this has happened based on what we know about this hacking group. We don't know exacts. They usually has some element of what we call social engineering, being able to trick an administrator to getting their credentials all the way to something a little bit more complicated where they're able to find vulnerabilities in the code and exploit it to get access to a particular database or system. So we don't know exactly how the hackers were able to get in, but once they're in, just think of it as a vacuum. They just literally are able to go in, click on a bunch of institutions and hit download. And that's probably what has happened here. And that's why it takes a little bit of time before we find out the true breadth of the situation. And that is they're probably calling in forensic experts, doing their due diligence, figuring out the true extent of this and trying to remedy it, and probably even negotiating potentially with the hackers on getting the data back.
0: And speaking of which, this group, Shiny Hunters, that's claiming responsibility, we're hearing that they're asking schools to potentially pay a ransom here. What do we know about this group, if anything?
1: So this is a notorious hacking group. They've been involved in hacks that we know of dating back to approximately 2020. Some of the big what we call SaaS hacks, and that's software as a service. That's their area of expertise, essentially. So when you have a system, you can have a system what's called on-premise. So think of it as a program and the data being housed on your device versus cloud-based or SaaS-based system, which is the data being housed by a third party, which is essentially what this Canvas system or the breach on the Canvas system most likely was. And that's what they operate in. They're a hacking group. They specialize in this. And once they have the data and they steal this information, they reach out to organizations, parent companies, and say, look, if you don't pay us a ransom, we're going to release the information on the internet where it's essentially permanent and can be downloaded by anybody.
0: I know we don't have a clear sense of what may or may not have been accessed, but given what we know about Canvas and how widely used it is, what types of student or staff information could have been exposed in this breach, and how concerning might that be?
1: Yeah, and you know, going on personal experience as well, because I have used the system, I'm assuming that what the information that was potentially accessed here would have been the student's full name, potentially their contact information, whether it be a school email or a personal email, and maybe even a phone number if it was uploaded onto their profile, their student number, and most likely grades. The information that was housed on this platform would have potentially been exfiltrated by these fraudsters and these hackers. So that's the information that's out there.

0: What makes it really concerning is that a lot of this information is potentially of minors, and that's where extra caution does have to be taken. Once your information is out there, and it's out there on the internet, there really is a sense of permanence and no such thing as a delete button.
1: Yeah, of course. And that's a really important point that you raise, that a lot of this information might belong to people under the age of 21, young people in particular. Given that this happened, that this group, Shiny Hunters, claims responsibility, was able to access this system so widely across not just universities in Canada, but across North America, we're hearing. Is there more that schools and universities should be doing to really better secure their systems and to protect this data, given that it is, the data of such young people?
0: Absolutely. And look, as we start using more and more technology, there's going to be more and more breaches, and you really can't protect yourself from 100% of the threats that are out there, but you can do everything in your power to mitigate against them. Just because it's a third party vendor, I think that one thing that should be a wake up call here is continuously asking questions of the vendor, auditing them, making sure that they have the correct security protocols, and cybersecurity hygiene in place, that they're continuously updating their systems, not to just take it at face value, but to go ahead and scrutinize it and test it. Because once these breaches happen, there's really not much you can do. And that's, I think, the takeaway here is just, look, we know that third party vendors are going to be used. We know that these systems aren't going anywhere. They're quite effective, they're efficient, but they do pose a risk. So just mitigating those risks by doing those audits. I would say cybersecurity is not a checkbox exercise, something that needs to be done continuously.
1: And finally, before I let you go, Ritesh, there are some people who might be listening to this interview who potentially have used Canvas or are using Canvas as part of their post-secondary journey. If someone's not sure whether their information might have been affected, is there something that they could be doing right now to keep their personal details secure, or checks that they should be making to ensure that their information is safe?
0: I always tell people, don't recycle credentials. So make sure that you're using different usernames and passwords, just online. That's just good cybersecurity hygiene. But just be aware that if the information is out there, especially your contact information, that there may be an increase in scammers and fraudsters contacting you, getting you to click on a link saying, here's your data, this is how you remove it. Just be cognizant of the increase in that potential activity. But other than that, there's really not much more you can do at this point.
1: Ritesh, it's been great to speak with you and to learn more about this. Thanks for coming on our show today.
0: Thank you so much for having me.
1: Ritesh Kotak is a cybersecurity and technology expert in Toronto. A little bit later on our show, we're going to hear more about how this breach is affecting students at the University of Toronto. We're going to have a conversation with the Students' Union coming up in the 5 o'clock hour. So stick around for that coming up on Here and Now. It is 3:19. Well, there's a lot of big sporting events taking over Toronto tonight. The Tempo, as you heard us talk about, are playing their first ever regular season game against the Washington Mystics at Coca-Cola Coliseum. Blue Jays are in town as well. And over at BMO Field, Toronto FC legends face Brazil with a halftime show featuring Carl Wolf. Here he is with his hit song, Africa.

0: Carl Wolf with his version of Toto's Africa. He is performing the halftime show at BMO Field tonight as Toronto FC legends face Brazil. It is 23 minutes after 3 o'clock. Let's head back over to Kev. He is watching traffic for you.
1: Yeah, big night in the city sports-wise. That's going to be difficult getting to those events as well. Already dealing with a number of issues out there on the major routes. We'll start the long list for your Friday. Northbound DVP past Lawrence are still dealing with this stalled truck. It's blocking the right lane and the ramp lane. Now, northbound 400, just before you get to Major Mac, they've got the ramp lane, which remains blocked there with the crash cleanup from earlier. Now, on the southbound side of the 404 at Finch, we had the ramp lane there blocked off with a stalled vehicle. I was just about, looks like they were in the process of clearing that up, if not already. Hopefully that's the case by the time you get there. Okay, what would a traffic report be without a report of some debris? And that's what we got. Southbound 427 at Langstaff Farah. Debris in the right lane. No word on what it is. Yesterday we had that left-handed hammer to deal with. Mm-hmm. Out there on the 401, westbound in the express at Victoria Park, two left lanes are blocked off with a collision. And the westbound Lawrence ramp to the DVP also dealing with some issues as well. A reminder, transit-wise, we got some things to watch out for. As far as 11 p.m. tonight, this weekend, they start that full closure on Line 2, Kipling to Jane stations. Shuttle buses will be running. And then as far as the cars are concerned, starting also at 11 p.m. tonight is the full closure of the DVP. Now, to accommodate people with that, yes, it's going to be busy out there on the roads, but transit doing its part. GO says that there are going to be increasing service as well in a number of areas because they expect it to be a busy weekend.
0: Yeah, no kidding. Mm-hmm. I expect it to be too.
1: Yeah, starting tonight.
0: Okay, thanks very much, Kev.
1: No problem.
0: Well, Toronto's WNBA era starts tonight. In just a few hours, the Tempo will hit the court at Coca-Cola Coliseum for their inaugural home opener against the Washington Mystics. It is a huge moment for the city and for the team because a few months ago, the Tempo was still just an idea. After the league and players agreed on new collective bargaining in March, things started to take shape. The Tempo could finally begin building their roster. They have made big moves since, like bringing in their first Canadian star with Kia Nurse. And after years of hard work, the team is now ready to hit the court. CBC caught up with some of the Tempo at practice earlier today. In this next piece, you'll hear from guard Kiki Rice, the first player drafted to the Tempo, followed by point guard Julie Aleman.
2: Just another basketball game, so we have to keep that, keep that the main thing, just going out there to compete and compete to win and play at a high level. And then also just the opportunity that we have. I mean, you don't get to play the first game in franchise history very often. That's not something that most people get to do over the course of their career. So just soaking in the moment, enjoying the crowd, enjoying the environment, and making the best of it. I think we compete at a very high level, and we have some really experienced players. And like, I know we're a new expansion team, but at the same time, we have people who have a lot of experience playing at this level. So I just think that we'll build on that. We'll be able to use everyone's experience. We have an incredible opportunity to not just represent Toronto, but be able to represent the entire country. So to be able to go out there, just the excitement, the energy. A few of us had the opportunity to go to like a school earlier this week, and a bunch

0: your little girls that were playing. They're just so excited to, you know, have role models to look up to. And I think that's an incredible opportunity for us because we get to inspire a whole generation of younger kids coming up. And that's something that you don't get to do very often. And, you know, just very, really looking forward for that. Yeah, I mean, I just think just for me as a rookie, just being ready to adjust. I mean, there's a lot of different things at this level of basketball and being able to get out there on the court, adjust on the fly, make in-game adjustments, learn from my teammates, and just continue to figure out the pace, the style of play, the physicality, and get adjusted to this.
1: Just giving everything, you know, it's going to be a special night for Canada, for us, for the temple. Like, it's going to be a great evening. And of course, we want to win tonight. We want to have like a good first game against DC. Yeah, just show that we're ready for the season. It's going to be a long season. We got to trust the process. But yeah, just want to show that we're ready to fight with the fans and with everyone. No expectations, just, you know, I'm just happy that it's going to be sold out, that like everybody will be ready to be there for us, you know. But like, I don't think we have any expectations. I just know that it's a big thing over here. Like, tonight will be a big thing. So, you know, we also want to enjoy that moment and share the emotions that we're going to have on the court with them. We have a young group, so of course, like, we still need a lot of practices to get ready. But tonight it starts, and you know, like, the coach like did a good job, tried to explain what she wants us to be on the court. And so I think that of course we learn a lot, we watch film, try to get ready for tonight. And but you know, at the end of the day, it's just how bad you want it, how bad you want to win, how bad you ready to make any effort, to make the effort for the team, not be like selfish, think about the others first, the team first. So that's going to be the most important thing for us tonight. And just like, yeah, go hard, you know, have no regrets, just give it everything. And yeah, I think we're really excited for tonight. Like, we know it's going to be a big moment, not only for the fans, but for us too. Like we said, the tempo, like, it's the first game, it's just like important, and we want to be there, be out there, and like be the best that we can be.
2: Those were the voices of Toronto Tempo players Kiki Rice and Julie Allemand. The Tempo play their first ever WNBA home opener tonight against the Washington Mystics. That game is happening at Coca-Cola Coliseum. Tip-off is at 7:30. And stay tuned to hear now. We will have lots more coverage of the Tempo throughout the show, including a conversation with two budding female players about what this moment means to them. We'll also get their take on what this moment means for their own careers in basketball. We're also going to take you live to Coca-Cola Coliseum in the final hour of our program, where crowds will be lining up to get into the game. We know the doors open at 6 p.m. and there is a lot of excitement, so stay tuned for that. We have much more to come, though, in this next half hour of the program, including a conversation about a new photography exhibit in Hamilton that is shining a light on the history of punk music in this city. We're going to have a conversation with Ralph Alfonso. He actually helped launch the first ever punk rock bar in Canada. That was right here in Toronto. Over the years, he documented the rise of punk music and the genre. Toronto was one of the cities that had a huge impact on it over the years. So he will join us to tell us what he unearthed in those pictures that are part of an exhibition today. That conversation is coming up, but first, your local news is next.
3: This is CBC News. From CBC Toronto, here is the news at 3:30, 12 degrees, mostly cloudy in the city. Good afternoon. I'm Natalie Coletta. Let's go to Kevin Carrington with your latest check on traffic.
4: Hey, good afternoon, Natalie. Westbound 401 Express at Vic Park, two left lanes are blocked with a crash.
3: Thank you, Kevin. We begin in Brockville.
5: So yesterday was a tragic day for the victims' families and our community.
3: Police Inspector Daryl Boyd there recounting events that shocked the small eastern Ontario city. Officers received the call last night, which brought them to a home where three people were found inside dead.
5: The victims were a 49-year-old mother and her two daughters, 17 and 15 years of age. And police have confirmed the youth accused was in a relationship with one of the deceased daughters, indicating that this is an incident involving intimate partner violence.
3: That suspect is a 17-year-old who was located at a home nearby. He is now facing three counts of first-degree murder and one count of assaulting a police officer. Police believe a knife was involved in the murders, but are still processing the crime scene. That suspect cannot be named under the Youth Criminal Justice Act. Well, 18-year-old Ruslan

Navrozov Vaughn is facing a number of charges after two suspected hate-motivated assault with a weapon investigations. Toronto police this afternoon making the announcement. Last night near Bathurst and Wilson, someone in a passing

0: Search warrants were executed as a residence and a vehicle in Vaughan. An 18-year-old man has been arrested and charged with various weapons offenses. Evidence was also seized, including two gel blaster imitation firearms.
1: Ontario's Solicitor General Michael Kirzner says it's part of a larger problem.
2: The Jewish community around the world is under attack. We are under attack like never before. And anti-Semitism, a global virus that has metastasized, finds itself right here on Bathurst Street.
1: The MPP for the area, as well as several city councillors today, were at the synagogue. Councillor Mike Cole says the arrest is a start, but more needs to be done.
3: As local councillors who've had synagogues shot at, who've had stores vandalized, who've had another shooting just last week, this has got to stop. We repeat the call to treat these as acts of terror. We need the RCMP and the OPP to join in a task force to combat this vile anti-Semitism, which is terrorizing the Jewish community and the people of Toronto.
1: Police are speaking to witnesses and seeking video footage. Anyone with information is asked to call police. Halton officers, meanwhile, have made 8 arrests and laid more than 50 charges in what they are calling the first major crackdown on smash-and-grab jewelry store robberies. They're connected to more than 24 robberies right across the GTA and believe some suspects are still out there. Namba Weingarten has more.
4: It's like a movie happened.
5: It's been nearly 100 days since a car reversed into Kwame Akufo's Burlington pawn shop, breaking through its glass entrance with the thieves running in to steal his jewelry. Halton police now say the arrested suspects connected to this robbery and 11 others that happened early this year.
4: I'm just happy they caught the guys because it was kind of scary.
5: Police are looking for more suspects, saying they identified an organized group connected to dozens of robberies in communities outside Toronto, like Guelph and Waterloo. All suspects except one are either from Toronto or Mississauga. Roger Wilkie is the deputy chief with Halton Police.
6: You look at malls that have close access to highway exits and entrances, allows for a quick escape.
5: Police say among those arrested, the oldest is 22 and 2 are minors. 4 were out on release orders. Police say they would allegedly commit these robberies in groups of 4 to 5, wearing face coverings and driving stolen vehicles with cloned license plates, adding they coordinated through online networks.
6: And it brings in people that are greedy, that want to make some money.
5: Police believe they stole at least $500,000 worth of jewelry. Some was recovered. Namba Weingarten, CBC News, Oakville.
1: After years of planning, Toronto's first World Cup match is just around the corner, and the city is refining its plans to make sure it all kicks off without a hitch. As CBC's Lane Harrison explains, the TTC is using a special event this weekend to make sure its strategy will hold up.
7: Please stand clear of the door.
8: Teams need to practice ahead of the big games, and so does the TTC. This weekend will serve as a test run for the transit agency and its plans to move hundreds of thousands of visitors during the FIFA World Cup. Because on Saturday, the MLS team Inter Miami and its global superstar Lionel Messi will be playing Toronto FC in front of the largest crowd ever at the expanded BMO Field. The TTC will be running extra service on streetcar lines like the 509 Harbourfront and 511 Bathurst. The Dufferin bus line will also see boosted service. CEO Mandeep Lally says they'll also look to continually improve throughout the tournament.
9: After every match, after every fan fest, to understand and course correct and re-evaluate what we've done, what we've achieved, and what we need to do going forward as well.
8: The TTC also sharing today that 600 volunteer ambassadors with a variety of language skills will work throughout the World Cup, wearing bright red TTC soccer jerseys and helping the estimated 230,000 visitors get where they need to go. Lane Harrison, CBC News, Toronto.
1: And that is a look at what is making news in Toronto this hour. I'm Natalie Coletta. Your time right now, 3:36.
10: Thanks so much, Natalie. I'm Farah Morali, and you are listening to Here and Now. Coming up in this next half hour of our show, a new photography exhibit showcases the early years of punk music in Toronto. The city was responsible for helping grow that genre. We're going to have a conversation with the man behind the lens who dug up those negatives after decades and learn why he's putting them on display now. So stick around for that conversation. But first, let's head over to Kevin Carrington. He's keeping an eye on a busy afternoon on the roads.
11: Yeah, a lot of people are going to be heading into the city. I'm just doing my part to try to clear out all the volume before then. We cleared out the issues that we were dealing with on the 401 both ways, westbound and the express. Our biggest of the two problems at Victoria Park, we had a collision block in the 2 left lanes, just cleared out. And on the eastbound side, sticking with the express at Yonge, they had a

0: stall that kind of laid to rest in the center lane, so they were able to get that off to the side. We also cleared out the southbound 404 at Finch, where the ramp lane was broken, stalled, dealing with a broken down vehicle as well. More debris, Farah. Southbound 410, just past Mayfield, reports of some debris in the right lane. If you remember that we had some earlier reports of debris southbound 427 at Langstaff. Again, not sure what it was, but that was cleared out as well. Northbound 404, just before Major Mac, ramp lane blocked with a crash. And before you get to that, northbound DVP past Lawrence, the right lane and ramp lane, dealing with a stalled truck. So it's going to get you coming or going in and out of the city. It's also going to get you coming or going whether you're taking a car or transit. Reminder, DVP set for a full weekend closure starting at 11 p.m. tonight. Also at 11 p.m. tonight is a full weekend closure of Line 2, Kipling the Jane stations. They're going to be making some infrastructure repairs. As for the DVP, they're going to be doing some maintenance and FIFA upgrades. I don't know, putting soccer nets up there or something. I don't know. Full display screen.
1: That might be a little distracting.
0: Keep the score while you're going down the DVP. That'd be nice.
1: No, but that is good important information to remind people that the DVP will be closed. Mm-hmm. All weekend.
0: Yeah. Now, sometimes they do open it up early, like as early as a Sunday evening, but I wouldn't bank on that. Yeah, it's going to be delayed.
1: Yeah, certainly not if you're heading to one of the many events happening in the city. Thanks very much, Kev. Let's head over to Colette Kennedy, our meteorologist, keeping an eye on the Friday forecast for us. Comfortably in the double digits, sunny-ish. Not too bad.
2: Sunny-ish, yes.
1: Not the greatest review of the weather, but I'll take it.
2: Yeah, we're doing pretty well. I mean, we had sunshine earlier in the day after some of those rain showers pushed through early this morning, and then we got into complete blue sky. Now we've had increasing cloudiness. It's kind of a mix of sun and cloud. This is what we would call a mix of sun and cloud here in the downtown core. 12 degrees. I do believe we'll still warm up another degree or so before we're done with our daytime heating. So that's not bad. Also, what's not bad, the temperatures as we head into Saturday. So overnight tonight, a low of 6 degrees. There are some frost advisories again tonight, but it's a much smaller area, and they tend to be to the east of us, east in the of the GTA. And in terms of isolated showers that have been bubbling up this afternoon, those are mostly north and east as well. So there's a slight shower chance, but I think it would be highly isolated at this point for today. Now, Saturday, we have sunshine. We'll get some clouds in there to start the day. Mm. By afternoon, high of 17. So that's very encouraging, almost seasonal for the daytime high. There is a line of showers with some embedded thunderstorms that will likely come through in the afternoon hours. So mid to late afternoon, it may break up a little bit as it's approaching. Looks like it probably will, the lower Great Lakes. So not everyone will get hit with rain, but there could be some areas with some downpours that are a little bit heavier. So it's the kind of thing where most of the day is going to be dry and nice. And once this goes through, then we'll dry back out again. But be aware that's coming for, again, timing late afternoon, kind of early evening in the GTA. Then Mother's Day. I guess moms, well, we know moms do great things because being rewarded, because we had earlier in the week the forecast looking like Mother's Day was going to be all kinds of rain, but it was several days out. As we know, it becomes more accurate as we get closer. And here we are looking at a lot of sunshine on Sunday, maybe a little bit cooler, though, with a daytime high of 14 after a low of 5.
1: That's decent picnic weather.
2: Yeah, happy Mother's Day.
1: Yeah, that's great. That's great to hear things are a little bit calmer for that day. There was a great headline on our website today, which is, "Where is Toronto spring weather? Experts say it's taking its time to get here." And one of those experts is you,
2: Kevin?
1: Colette Kennedy.
2: Oh, me.
0: Don't wait, look at me for. I'm the traffic guy.
2: Oh, right. That's me.
1: So this is where we get to put you on the spot, Colette, and be like, what's going on?
2: In the hot seat.
1: Yeah. Yeah. Some interesting predictions, I guess you could say, or, forecasting for the rest of May, which is not looking amazing.
2: It's taking some time. It's absolutely taking some time, right? And I have a predilection to be being positive or to try and find, show people where the hope is. So I've been trying to say it's coming, like it's going to be just a little bit further, but that little bit further has looked like it's going to be mid-May for quite some time, right? Mm-hmm. We're in this kind of pattern, this trough. Tomorrow will be a bright spot where temperatures are a little milder and we get those, but then all the in-between days, temperatures are below seasonal or we have wet conditions. So it is still really looking like mid-May, and by mid-May, it's like mid to a little late as we head towards the long weekend, and it's going to be

0: like really close, right? Is it the beginning of the long weekend? Is it Monday of the long weekend? But
1: hopefully
0: right
1: the
0: around
1: Saturday
0: there,
1: of the long
0: yeah,
1: weekend.
0: Is where our pattern starts to shift, and we will get some improvement. But in terms of what we've had, you know, clearly it's not just about the temperatures, it's been the rainfall. Mm-hmm. And if you take the March and the April rainfall totals, we were around 210 millimeters of rain, like twice what we would normally see between those 2 months.
1: Yeah.
0: March was especially wet compared to what it would normally be. It was like three times as wet as what it would normally be. April's always a month where we do have a lot of rain. But with the temperatures, one of the things that was interesting as I was, you know, reviewing my data is the mean temperature. So when you consider the highs and the lows and you kind of take that average, that we haven't done that badly. In fact, we've been on par or even a little bit above. Mm. But why that is that we've had stretches where the daytime highs were cool, but where the overnight lows were, because there were rainy conditions, because there was cloud cover and the systems coming through, they were a little bit warmer, mm. right?
2: Oh, interesting.
0: But most people don't care, you know, until you get frost advisories, as we've had here into May. But most people don't care if the overnight lows are a little bit milder when, you know, your day after day of temperatures being below seasonal for your highs and you have wet weather. And that's kind of what we've had, these stretches of, we'd go, you know, several days in a row where temperatures are 5 degrees mm-hmm. or more below seasonal for the daytime maximums.
1: So it's funny you say this, because growing up in this city, I specifically remember in high school, I'm dating myself here, so like, I don't know, 10 years ago. No.
3: Okay.
1: 30 something.
2: 10 years ago.
1: But I remember May 24, my friends and I would go camping. It's the only time in my life I've ever been camping. But we would go camping, and that was sort of this, it always felt like the start of the warmer temperatures, because at some point there would be like flurries in the air during the camping. And then at one point, you know, people would be tanning, because it sort of symbolized that shift that we mm-hmm. have in Toronto. Mm-hmm. So when you said Colette, we're kind of on track. It does track. It just doesn't feel great.
4: The shift for me growing up was always March break. All the cool kids dropped their winter jackets by March break. At least you were dragging them home. Parents love that. all I care about, when can I plant my cucumbers and zucchini?
0: And I've been being asked this question for those who haven't already, and I know some people have been eager.
1: The Colette grilling session
4: yes.
1: today.
0: It's okay. I'm ready for it. You know, some people have been eager and already been doing some planting or some prepping, and then we've had all these frost advisories. Mm. The last spring frost for Toronto on average is April 27th, and here we are into the first week of May, and we're still been having these, at least in the GTA, if not in the city. To answer your question, uh-huh. I would actually wait till after this weekend, if you're looking to do this on a weekend, and I would actually push it to the long weekend.
4: Okay.
0: Because this coming weekend, we still have some nights where the temperature is going to be around 3 degrees or so for lows, and the surrounding area, 1-2, and we can still get some frost, and we may still have some frost advisory. So depending on what it is you're trying to plant,
1: don't do it early.
2: There you go.
0: That is my advice.
4: All right.
2: You can read more about Colette's predictions on our website at cbc.ca/Toronto. And sorry, Colette, to put you on the hot seat. Love your numbers.
0: I'm happy to participate.
2: We will chat again very soon. It is 3:45. You're listening to Here and Now. Well, how much do you know about the history of punk music? Did you know that Toronto was part of a trio of cities responsible for the explosion of that genre? Ralph Alfonso was at the center of it all, running Canada's first ever punk rock bar. He captured many of those historic moments on film, and for decades, many of those negatives were untouched. He is now putting them on display at an art exhibit in Hamilton today. Ralph Alfonso is a writer and photographer. We caught up with him earlier this week. Well, hello, Ralph.
5: Hey, how are you, Farah?
2: I'm doing well. How are you?
5: I'm doing good.
2: You know, some people might be surprised to hear the origins of punk rock and really its ties to the city of Toronto. Tell me more about how this city was at the forefront and as the genre was coming out.
5: Toronto was in a very sweet spot, because we're in the middle of the British influence and the New York influence. And we had access to this is pre-internet days, right? But we had access to all the British music newspapers coming over, although they were 3 months behind, but you still got a sense of what was going on. Mm-hmm. But we also had access to magazines like The Village Voice coming in from New York. And there was one magazine called Rock Scene.

0: Maine, and they were documenting it almost day by day what was happening in New York. So we were all well aware. But there was also something globally happening at the same time. Like, it was this sort of glam rock had sort of ended. And so there was this gap. And a lot of people, it was this weird, it wasn't organized. It was just this simultaneous synchronicity thing happening where it was kind of a return to basics, a return to 3-minute type songs. Hmm. And influenced by, you know, bands like the Velvet Underground, 60s music. So it was a real melange of things. But Toronto was right in the middle of that because there was musicians in Toronto and Hamilton kind of feeling the same way. And the galvanizing force that kind of glued it all together was the first Ramones tour. So when the Ramones, basically every city that they toured in, after their show, half the audience started a band, right? So, and the same thing happened in Toronto when they came in 1976, you know, Teenage Head, the Diodes, Vile Tones, everybody was in the audience and they hadn't quite had bands together yet. But after they saw the Ramones, everybody got inspired and was like, yes, we can do this. Mm-hmm. And that kind of galvanized this worldwide thing that was sort of happening. And the same thing happened when the Ramones went to England, you know, the Sex Pistols, the Clash, they were all in the audience and they all kind of got inspired.
1: And where were you during all this? Tell us more about what you were doing.
0: Well, I was doing two things at once. I was studying journalism at Sheridan College in Oakville. And at the same time, I was a freelance rock writer photographer for a magazine in Toronto called Cheap Thrills. Mm-hmm. And I was sort of their designated punk guy. So whenever, you know, Blondie or the Ramones came through town, I got to interview them. And at one point, they gave me $100 and said, hey, go to New York and write about what's going on down there. Now, granted, $100 in 1977 is more like $600 or $700 today. So mm-hmm. Otherwise, you know. But, you know, I found a crappy hotel. I had a friend down there and went to CBGB's and got the photograph. And CBGB's was this club where, you know, the New York scene originated from. And it was a gathering point for all the musicians and record company guys. So when you went in there, they're all there. They're all sitting at a table and, you know, and you could just walk up to them. There was no security, you know, and I had my tape recorder, my camera, and I'm like, you know, can I talk to you? Can I interview you for a Canadian magazine? And everybody was, no problem. You know, and same with, you know, when I got there, it was the North American debut of The Damned. And you know, again, I just walked backstage, the backstage was right there. And everybody's really nice and friendly. You know, today you can't obviously do any of that.
1: But yeah, no kidding.
0: Back in 1977, you know, you could.
1: What's this I hear of you taking the only photo that we know to exist of the Ramones smiling?
0: Yes, I have the only Ramones photo where they're all smiling. And it was basically, I was interviewing them for Cheap Thrills magazine and at their hotel room. And it was a press day. And at the end of the interview, I asked the manager, you know, can I take some photographs? He said, yeah, you know, we'll go on the balcony, take some photos. And, you know, they're very nice, super nice guys. And, you know, you're kind of bossing them around a little bit. And then one of the last shots on the roll, I guess I must have said, you know, can you guys bunch up a little bit, smile? And they did. But when it appeared in print, it was a half page photo. And it must have got sent to the record company in New York, which must have shown it to the band. Because shortly thereafter, I found out they created a rule within the band that there was to be no smiling in posed photographs. So I've got the only smiling Ramones photo, which I didn't realize I had until, you know, years later when it got posted online and I was getting all these comments, you know, this is fake, this is Photoshop, can't be, you know, they're smiling, what?
1: You know, you were responsible for that. There.
0: Yeah, I had to go in there and go, you know, yeah, it's true, you know.
1: And amid all this, so, you were part of the first ever punk bar, I understand, to open in Canada in the same building as the former Ontario Liberal headquarters. Tell us more about Crash and Burn.
0: Yeah, so the Crash and Burn was in the basement of this building right behind Honest Ed had a spaghetti place. Anyway, we're right behind there. And it was a building owned by an arts organization called CIA.

0: Quinnipiac, and they made their money from the Liberal Party of Ontario, who rented out the middle floor. And they had this basement, which wasn't being used. So myself and a band called the Diodes, we cut a deal with the arts people that, you know, we could use the basement as a rehearsal space originally. But then there's, you know, for new bands with original music at that time, there was no venues to play. So we sort of went, you know, why don't we turn this into a club and open only on the weekends? And we didn't, and we, you know, we had to get special occasion permit, mm-hmm. which under the umbrella of the arts organization. So it was all above ground, legit, except, you know, we're only really allowed 25 people in there, but we let in 100 or so.
1: Oh, wow.
0: And you know, it only lasted about 3 or 4 months, and the problem was it got too well known, mm. you know, and then we started getting all these weird people coming in, causing trouble because, you know, it's punk rock, man. So I guess we got to break stuff and do weird things. And then one night there was some guy was trying to pick up, you know, the usual thing, trying to pick up somebody's girl. And after the show, I guess he got beat up really bad because I would occasionally sleep overnight in the club. So when I got out the next morning, there's like blood and pieces of skin on the outside walls.
1: Oh, my gosh.
0: And I thought we had scrubbed it all off, but apparently I guess we must have missed the spot. Because when the Liberal Party came in on Monday, I guess they sort of went, whoa, wait a minute here. So they complained to the landlord, and the landlord called us in and said, you know, guys, we're going to have to pull the plug on this. But by that time, there was enough interest in the music and the scene had kind of grown so that places like the Horseshoe and the Edge sort of started.
1: I wanted to ask you a little bit about the photographs that are part of this exhibit. I understand that many of them lay untouched for many, many years, and it was only recently that they came back to life. What was the process like of resurfacing these classic photographs?
0: Well, this is the thing, you know, like at the time it was my job. I photographed people, and then, you know, I went on to work in the music industry, and nobody cared, you know, there was no interest at all in this. That's the funny thing about pop culture, right? Everything goes in a circle. And it was the 80s and the 90s were dry years for, there's no real nostalgia in Canada. So, but at the end of the 90s, beginning of the 2000s, all of a sudden there was this interest again in the Canadian punk and the Toronto punk scene, because there was no documentation. There was no history, you know, and a woman called Liz Worth decided to write a book about it. And she contacted me, and we sort of got things going. And I said, you know, I've got all these photographs. I should start looking at them, digging through them. And, you know, I had lost a lot of the contact sheets. So, you know, when you're scanning it, all of a sudden it's a brand new discovery. You're like, oh, wow, I didn't know I had that. Wow. You know, and slowly, you know, surely there was interest, and every day it's like an archaeological dig. You know, I go in there and I discover something new. This week I went in and I had totally forgotten I had all these color photographs. Because I mean, at the time, you know, color film was expensive. So I mostly stuck to black and white. But I found all these incredible Iggy Pop, Patti Smith color.
1: Oh, wow.
0: Photographs, which I'm going to debut actually in Hamilton on Friday. So it's pretty exciting stuff, and you know, and I'm pretty happy.
1: Before I let you go, Ralph, the exhibit is happening at a place in Hamilton called the Local Skate Shop. And tell me why this place is actually so significant. I think it has to do with its history.
0: Well, it's, you know, it's on the site of the very iconic and legendary club, This Ain't Hollywood,
1: mm-hmm.
0: Which was a cornerstone of, you know, Hamilton music for many, many, many years. And Lou Molinaro, who is promoting this show and is a very good friend of mine, when we were talking about doing the show, we thought it would be fitting to do a punk retrospective at kind of the home of punk in Hamilton, you know. So it's a nice full circle moment. It's almost like a closure, you know, mm-hmm. what I mean? Like it started with a bang and then we're going to end it symbolically.

0: with a bang.
1: Ralph, it's been so great to chat with you, to learn more about the history of punk music, to learn more about Toronto's place in that, and to chat a bit more.
0: And Hamilton.
1: Hamilton, of course, as well. Toronto and Hamilton's role, and about this exhibit on Friday. Thank you for joining us.
0: Thank you.
1: Ralph Alfonso is a writer and photographer. His exhibit called Picture My Face, Ralph Alfonso Punk Photo Show, is on today, as you heard, at the local skate shop in Hamilton on James Street. That is happening from 6 to 11 p.m. tonight. Kev is back with an update on traffic and transit.
2: Yeah, the busy drive continues. We got new problems. Eastbound 401 Express at the Allen got the left lane blocked off there with another collision. Had a couple of other issues that recently cleared up on the 401 in either direction. Sticking with the eastbound side, that Young, that center lane stall, gone. Also cleared up is that collision that was blocking the two left lanes westbound in the express just past Victoria Park. Still heavy coming out of Scarborough, I might add. Now, northbound 427 heads up the Dundas ramp, blocked off right now with some midday maintenance. It's been a busy week. I know it's been one thing after another in and around that area, so I'm not surprised that they have to do a bit of cleanup there. Speaking of cleanup, reports of debris, southbound 410 south of Mayfield, as well as southbound 427 at Langstaff. We're going to be doing some cleanup, as well as some FIFA improvements for the DVP. That has me curious there, Far. I wonder what they're up to. But the full closure of the DVP set to start tonight at 11 p.m. Also at 11 p.m., we got a full weekend closure of Line 2, the Bloor Danforth line, Kipling to Jane stations. After 11 p.m., shuttle buses jump in until rush hour Monday morning, Far.
1: Okay, good to know. Thanks very much. Much more to come on the program, Kev, including a conversation about the Ontario Liberals selecting who will represent them in the riding of Scarborough Southwest. 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Our Queen's Park reporter will join us with more on that coming up.
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6: Josh Groban is a Grammy-winning singer, but here's the thing. His dad wanted to be a musician, was a pretty good trumpet player, but quit to raise Josh. So Josh Groban will be here to talk about the moment on his new album that he got his dad to get his trumpet back out and join him on a song.
7: From CBC News, The World This Hour, I'm Kaz Wavan. Public health officials say the hantavirus outbreak on a cruise ship in the Atlantic Ocean poses a low risk to Canadians.
8: Onward spread within Canada is not expected, even if an infected individual were to arrive here.
7: Chief Public Health Officer Dr. Joss Raymer says all of the Canadians affected are self-isolating. That includes two Ontario residents who returned from the ship last week, as well as a Quebec resident who shared their flight. Officials now say there are three additional people, two in Alberta and one in Ontario, who flew with an infected passenger. Raymer says none are showing symptoms.
8: There is no evidence that asymptomatic individuals can spread hantavirus to others. However, as illness could develop at any time, we are still recommending that these individuals stay isolated until their risk period for the appearance of infection has passed.
7: Officials will assist the four Canadians still on the cruise ship, which is due to arrive in the Canary Islands this weekend. A 17-year-old teenager has been charged with three counts of murder in Brockville, Ontario, about 100 kilometers south of Ottawa. Police say the victims were a mother and two teenage daughters, one of whom had been in a relationship with the accused. Philip Lee Shannock has more.
9: Police were called to a two-story townhouse complex in the city's north end late Thursday for what they're calling a triple murder. The victims are a 49-year-old mother and her two daughters, aged 17 and 15. Brockville Police Inspector Daryl Boyd says a 17-year-old man was arrested at a home on the outskirts of town and charged with three counts of first-degree murder and assaulting a police officer.
10: The youth accused was in a relationship with one of the deceased daughters, indicating that this is an incident involving intimate partner violence.
9: Police believe a knife was used. Under the Youth Criminal Justice Act, the accused cannot be named, but he did make a court appearance Friday morning. He was remanded in custody for at least 2 weeks.

0: Some supporters were in court and did offer him words of support. He'll be back in court on May 28th. Philippe Shannock, CBC News, Brockville, Ontario.
1: A jury in Florida has convicted four men of conspiring to assassinate Haiti's president in 2021. Jovenel Moise was gunned down by a team of Colombian mercenaries at his home. His wife, Martine, escaped with injuries. She testified against the men, who prosecutors say helped to hire the killers and coordinate the hit. They face life in prison. Since Moise's death, Haiti has been overrun by deadly gang violence. The Pentagon has released previously classified files looking into reported sightings of unidentified anomalous phenomena, previously known as UFOs. U.S. officials promise more documents will be rolled out every few weeks. Mike Crawley has the story.
2: In the past few years, the subject of UAPs has moved from conspiracy theory to formal hearings on Capitol Hill. Now the Trump administration is going a step further, releasing UAP-related files from the Department of Defense, NASA, and the FBI. The White House calls this unprecedented transparency, so the American people can decide for themselves whether there's life out there. Among the material, transcripts and photos from astronauts, including Buzz Aldrin saying he observed a bright light source during the Apollo 11 moon mission. Some documents date back to the 1940s, but there's also video and images from as recent as last year. The Pentagon issued a lengthy report in 2024 denying claims the U.S. government has found evidence of alien life. UAP buffs will be scouring the newly released files for anything that could prove otherwise. Mike Crawley, CBC News, Washington.
1: Russia and Ukraine have agreed to a three-day ceasefire to mark the Soviet Union's victory over Nazi Germany. The truce was proposed by U.S. President Donald Trump. He says the two countries will also exchange 1,000 prisoners each, and adds the halt to the hostilities could be the beginning of the end of their long war. The ceasefire will take place from May 9th to the 11th. That is your World This Hour. For news anytime, visit our website, cbcnews.ca. For CBC News, I'm Kaz Bovin.
3: Thanks so much, Kaz. I'm Farah Morali, and you are listening to Here and Now. Coming up in this half hour of the show, the riding of Scarborough Southwest has been in the headlines a lot lately. This weekend, the Ontario Liberals will select just who will represent them in the by-election for that provincial seat that's currently vacant. Our Queen's Park reporter Sean Jeffords will join us with more on that heated race. Plus, later, the countdown is on to tip off for the first ever WNBA game in Toronto. We will speak to a couple of young basketball players about what they're most excited about ahead of the game. First, we can head over to Kevin Carrington. He is keeping an eye on traffic and transit as we make our way through the rush hour.
4: Yeah, I'm excited about the tempo. I'm not excited about the traffic right now. It is a busy as we head into hour number two. And we got some new problems. Northbound 400 at the 407. Two left lanes, maybe three left lanes far. We're running out of real estate really, really quickly up here because of a collision. So things are quickly backing up. And as you know, despite the tempo being in town, yeah, things are always slow on the southbound 400 as you approach the 401. I'll get to the 401 in just a moment. Northbound 427, that Dundas ramp blocked off right now fully for some maintenance. We've had a bunch of issues there this week, so I'm not surprised that some work needs to be done in that neighborhood. Eastbound 401 Express at the Allen, that's where we have a crash blocking your left lane. We had a couple of earlier issues that cleared out in both directions. We're still trying to clear out that debris. Southbound 410 south of Mayfield reports it's blocking some live lanes, and some unknown debris also on the southbound 427 at Langstaff, reportedly in the right lane as well. All lanes will be closed this weekend on the DVP for starting at 11 p.m. tonight. They're going to be making some infrastructure repairs and some FIFA improvements. I'm curious as to what they're going to be doing there.
3: Making it shinier.
4: My speculation is that they're going to be putting up scoreboards is what I'm hoping for. Fingers crossed.
3: I don't know if you're going to get that.
4: Okay, well, you know what else you're going to get this weekend? A full closure of Line 2. Kipling to Jane starting also at 11 p.m. tonight. Shuttle buses will be running all weekend, Saturday and Sunday.
3: Good to know. Thanks very much, Kev. Let's head over to Colette Kennedy, our meteorologist. She is watching the forecast for us on this kind of sunny-ish Friday afternoon. What are we in store for?
5: I do like that sunny-ish because, yeah, we had more sunshine earlier. We've had increasing cloudiness.

0: So
1: that's the official meteorological term, right?
0: Exactly. Sunny-ish. And with that, we have a temperature of 12 degrees. The breeze out of the south gusting just over 30 kilometers per hour. It's actually a pretty pleasant afternoon, a little bit on the cool side, certainly. And a few isolated showers, again, bubbling up today. There's not that much to it, and it's more to the east. Around Pickering, there's a little cell there, really light in nature around Milton and a bit in Niagara Falls. So isolated showers here into the early evening hours. And I revised my overnight temperature, so a little cooler, down to 3 degrees for our low. And on Saturday, still going with a high of 17, but I am also still keeping that rain or thunderstorm activity, because there's a chance there could be a few embedded thunderstorms in the forecast for tomorrow afternoon. So it's generally going to be a nice day, dry in the morning. The evening, things should clear out again, but right in there in the middle, we will have some wet weather that goes through, and it'll be localized, but a few areas could get kind of quick, but a heavier downpour in there for.
1: Okay, thanks very much, Colette. Let's check in now with Natalie Collada. She is monitoring a lot of developing stories today on this Friday afternoon. She joins us now with a preview of her upcoming 4:30 newscast. Hey there.
2: Hey, lots on the go today. An 18-year-old man has been charged in a suspected hate-motivated assault against Toronto's Jewish community. Two assaults, in fact, about 1 week apart. It comes after one person was injured outside a North York synagogue on Thursday night. It has many in the community, including city councillors and the Solicitor General, calling for action. So we'll have more on that. Also, we head to Brockville. That is where the community there reeling after three women, a mother and her two teenage daughters, 15 and 17 years old, were killed. A 17-year-old has now been charged with first-degree murder. Police are calling it a case of intimate partner violence, saying the accused was in a relationship with one of the daughters. They also found a knife at the scene, so we'll have more on that. Also, we are tracking the latest on a cyber breach. This is affecting several educational institutions, including U of T. We'll have the very latest on that. And some good news, some exciting news for basketball fans. This is the first home game for the Toronto Tempo. It is happening tonight. Tip-off is at 7:30. We will chat with the coach.
1: Thanks very much, Natalie. And stay tuned later this half hour. We're actually going to have a conversation with two teen players of basketball who are going to join us to talk a little bit about what it means to have a professional women's basketball team in this city finally. So stay tuned for that in about 10 minutes on the program. Well, it is a race that has seen candidates trade jabs, form alliances, and even question others' loyalty to the community. This weekend, the Ontario Liberal Party will select a candidate to run in the vacant seat of Scarborough Southwest. That vote will take place tomorrow. There's a lot at stake. Sean Jeffords is CBC Toronto's Queen's Park reporter. He joins us now with more. Hello, Sean.
3: Hey, Farah.
1: This is a riding that has seen a lot of kind of musical chairs in recent months. Can you walk us through how we got to this stage where it is vacant?
3: Okay, buckle up. Let's see if I can do this quickly. A lot of twists and turns, a lot of dominoes fell literally in a 24-hour period. I will draw everyone's memory back to February 2nd, a lot colder day than this day. And we had Bill Blair, former Toronto police chief, federal Liberal cabinet minister, and at the time, the MP for Scarborough Southwest, resign that job to become the UK High Commissioner for Canada. So he vacates that post, and the next day, shocking news, Ontario NDP deputy leader Dolly Begum, who represents Scarborough Southwest provincially, she quits. She resigns her post to seek Bill Blair's old seat federally for the federal Liberals. So a couple of hours later, you then get the MP for Beaches East York, which is the riding just immediately to the west of Scarborough Southwest, Nate Erskine-Smith, say he will seek the nomination for the provincial Liberals in Dolly Begum's old seat of Scarborough Southwest. So that kind of brings us up to today, where the Liberals are facing off to choose who is going to represent them in Scarborough Southwest. So a lot of dominoes falling there.
1: Yeah, it's hard to keep track of, but I feel like you did a really good job of walking us through how we got there. Now, you mentioned Nate Erskine-Smith, of course, throwing his hat.

0: got into this race. Who else is in, as we know right now?
1: So we've got four candidates in all in this race, including Erskine Smith, but you've got entrepreneur Asal Hasif, Mahmouda Nasrina. She is an immigration consultant. Kadira Jackson, who's a lawyer, has run a couple of times in this ward, riding. And you've got, again, Erskine Smith, the federal MP from Beaches East York.
0: It's interesting. This race has seen its share of controversy, from criticism of Nader Skin Smith to coalitions being formed among some of the candidates. Tell us more about this heated race and why it's been heated so far.
1: Erskine Smith has definitely been the target of a lot of attacks, criticism in this race. You know, he's been characterized as someone who's parachuted into the riding to, you know, try to further his own political ambitions. I mean, he's made no secret that he views this as an important part of his plan to pursue the Ontario Liberal leadership. And he's probably not completely wrong to suggest that other Liberal leaders who have not had a seat in the legislature have not been viewed as effectively in those roles because they haven't been able to, you know, square off against Premier Doug Ford. But, you know, what it's led to is coalitions in this race forming specifically between Kadira Jackson and Hafiz and his candidacy. They're sort of urging each other's supporters in this ranked ballot system to vote back and forth and not support Nader Skin Smith, so to block him. Mm-hmm. We'll have to see if that's what takes place, but that seems to be the strategic gambit they are playing to potentially deny Nader Skin Smith the nomination.
0: And whoever does win the nomination in the end is going to have a bit of a battle ahead of them. The Liberals, I understand, came in third in the last three elections in this very riding. And what are we hearing from the party's interim leader about that and really the challenge with this riding?
1: That's right. I mean, John Fraser, who's, as you mentioned, the interim leader, the parliamentary leader right now for the Liberals, is really candid about this. He's saying, look, like, this has been a high-profile nomination race, but you know, you can't get lost in the details in the sense that this will be, for whoever wins the nomination, a very difficult fight. The NDP held this riding previously. They are quite eager to keep it. They have been campaigning, going door to door in the riding for months now. It's going to be a tough fight. And Fraser said to me, he thinks it's going to be a tough three-way fight that the government will want to get out there, the progressive conservatives, and they will want to fight aggressively to try to win it for themselves. So it's going to be a battle.
0: How could this race, Sean, have larger implications for the status quo at Queen's Park?
1: Certainly the result specifically for Nate Erskine Smith could have the largest implications here. You know, I've spoken with experts who suggest, analysts who look at this and say, it would hurt his candidacy for the Liberal leadership if he lost the nomination, that it would probably end his bid right there. But frankly, if he isn't able to win the seat, it might end his bid to be Liberal leader right there.
0: Right.
1: So it could have ripple effects for months, really, into the Liberal leadership race. I should say that Nate Erskine Smith has been asked this. He was asked it earlier this week about what he thinks if he can't win the nomination, whether he thinks his candidacy is over. And, you know, he's kind of put the question off. He said, look, we'll cross that bridge when we come to it. But clearly he thinks he's got a good shot. He's focused on that. And he says he's run a pretty good campaign, at least in his view. So we'll see if it translates in the results tomorrow.
0: Okay, speaking of tomorrow, Sean, what should we know about the voting process? You mentioned it's a ranked ballot system. What should we know about that and when we might actually see the results?
1: That's the what's going to be so interesting about this race. As you said, it's a ranked ballot. Members who are signed up will go in and choose their preferred candidates amongst the four. And the winner has to get 50% plus one of the vote to triumph here. But what it does is it sets up a situation where if those candidates who are urging their other folks to support each other on the as second or third choice, it means that if Nate Erskine Smith doesn't win that 50% one, probably on the first or second ballot, he's in trouble. That the longer the vote goes on, the more complicated it could get for him. But voting starts at 11:30 tomorrow. It ends at 4. The Liberals are saying that they are

0: expecting a result later in the afternoon. You know, we'll see. But that's when we'll all be watching to see how this all turns out.
1: Okay. You know, you'll be watching it very closely, I'm sure.
0: For sure.
1: Sean, great to have you on the show. Thanks so much for doing this.
0: Thanks, Farah.
1: That is Sean Jeffords, CBC Toronto's Queen's Park reporter. You can read more about this story on our website tomorrow morning, and you can stay tuned for full coverage online of the winner. Well, Cinzia and the Eclipse have a new EP out. Cinzia says if you've ever fallen out of love and blamed it on bad timing, then this next track is for you. It's called When I Think About Us.

0: When I Think About Us, that is Cinzia and the Eclipse. The band performs at the Rivoli as part of the Departure Festival Sundown Sessions. That is happening this Sunday. It's 20 minutes after 4 o'clock. Let's head back over to Kev for a look at how things are moving.
1: Yeah, happening this Friday, eastbound 401 Express at the Allen got a crash. Left lane is blocked. Northbound 400 at the 407, two left lanes, possibly three, are taken out because of this collision. And we had taken out the northbound 427 Dundas ramp for maintenance. But good news, Farah, that has now cleared itself away.
0: All right, thanks very much, Kev. Well, it is a big day for the Toronto Tempo and for many young female basketball players who will cheer them on. The creation of the franchise has carved a new professional pathway for Canadian female players, like my next two guests. High school students Samara Jeffers and Frances Follette join me now. They both play competitive basketball at Lincoln Prep Academy in Hamilton and are Toronto Tempo fans. Hello to you both.
2: Hi.
3: Hi.
0: Samara, maybe we can start with you. How are you feeling at the Tempo will finally hit the court tonight?
2: I'm super excited. I feel like this is like a new sense of possibility for women's basketball in Canada, and I'm super excited to watch them play this season.
0: Yeah, a new sense of possibility is really a great

0: way to describe it. And Francis, when you first heard that Toronto was going to be getting a WNBA franchise, what went through your mind?
1: Yeah, I was super excited. I think it's super cool to just kind of witness, like right now, to see the like women's basketball just continuing to grow and grow throughout the whole world and come into Canada within the WNBA. So just super exciting to see that as women's basketball gets bigger and gives us more opportunities in the future. So it's super exciting to see that come to life right now.
0: And tell me a little bit more, Francis, about your playing career. How long have you been playing basketball for?
1: Yeah, so I've been playing basketball since I was like 8 or 9. So around like I started 2019. Mm-hmm. I played softball, and then a couple of my friends, they told me to start playing basketball because I was super like tall. So I started playing with the Brantford CYO organization, and then just really loved it from there. I just super love the compete of basketball and just love being with a team. So I just loved it from there and just kept going. Improved my skills and came to kind of just where I am now.
0: And what about you, Samir? How long have you been playing basketball for?
2: I've been playing since I was around 9 years old as well. Mm-hmm. My brother actually introduced me to basketball. He's in university right now. He plays for the University of Toronto.
0: Oh, wow.
2: So he was the one who introduced me to it, and I just kind of started from there. I played for Burlington Force, and then I've just moved my way up towards like Lincoln now.
0: Yeah, both of you have gotten to an impressive level of playing the game. And I have to ask, Samira, what do you think about the team, the tempo, the team that's been assembled here? We know we saw a few players picked in the draft. We've got Kia Nurse. What do you think about the team that they've put together?
2: Yeah, I feel like this team is going to do really big things. And I feel like they're also just great role models, and they have a lot of experience, especially with like Kia Nurse.
0: Mm-hmm.
2: As a Canadian, and then also someone who's been like a part of the WNBA, like they have some veterans, so I feel like there's experience and they can bring a lot to the table. So,
0: mm-hmm. And Francis, there's a lot of diversity within this team, which is so great to see. How does it feel to see that representation in women's sports?
1: Yeah, I think it's just amazing to just see the different cultures and different diversity that the Toronto Temple has on their team. And it's great to see that expansion as different cultures continue to grow in basketball as well. For me, like I am able to represent my like Indigenous culture and maybe one day being able to represent it there. But it's just super exciting to see the different groups of how they all came together and formed a really amazing team. So super excited to watch.
0: Do you have any favorite players on the team, Francis?
1: I would say I'm excited to watch Kiki Rice, their new draftee, as well as Kia Nurse. She's like Sinmeira said, a good veteran, and excited to see them play.
0: Yeah, those are great choices. And Samira, I understand Kia Nurse is also one of your favorite players, but also Marina Mabry. What is it about those two that you connect with?
2: I just love how versatile they are. Like they can shoot, they can get downhill, and I feel like I try to play the way that they play. So they're kind of like my role models and like players like I try to aspire to be like.
0: And when you sort of step back and look at what this moment means for young players like yourself, what would you say? And maybe we'll start with you, Samira. Like when you are able to see this actually being something that women can now do in this country professionally in a league, what does that mean to you?
2: Yeah, I feel like it makes me as like a young woman and athlete feel seen and valued, and like it proves that there's a place for women in professional basketball here in Canada. So it's just like a really big like experience. Yeah.
0: Yeah. And Francis, for you, I mean, what does it mean to know that this is a possibility for young basketball players like you, that a league like this, a team like this in the country that you can aspire to?
1: Yeah, I think it's just super exciting with the expansion to Toronto, to Canada, and they're able to represent the whole nation. It gives lots of opportunities for young female athletes like myself to just aspire, have some goals to play in your home country in pro levels. So I think it's just super cool that that's a possibility now. And as the WNBA continues to grow and there's just so much opportunities for women's basketball as it continues to grow. So just looking forward to seeing what the future is like. And yeah, it just gives lots of young women here lots of goals to look forward to be playing.

0: with Canada.
1: For sure. Before I let you both go, I have to ask, how will you be watching the game tonight? Maybe we'll start with you, Frances.
0: Yeah, I'm super excited. Hopefully it comes. I'll be watching at home, but I'll definitely hopefully make some future games to go watch. But no, I'm super excited, and hopefully they can get the win, first season win.
1: Yeah, a lot of people are hoping for that. And what about yourself, Samira? How are you going to be taking in the game tonight?
2: Yeah, I'm going to be watching at home as well as my family. We're all going to be supporting. So I'm looking forward to see how they do, and I hope they can get the win.
1: Frances and Samira, it was so good to meet you both. Thank you so much for coming on our program, and best of luck with your future basketball.
2: Thank you.
0: Yeah. Thank you so much. Go Tempo.
1: Go Tempo, indeed. That is high school students Samira Jeffers and Frances Vallette. They are basketball players at Lincoln Prep Academy in Hamilton. We were talking about the Tempo. The tip-off for their first ever game is just a couple hours away. And a little bit later in the program, we're going to have a conversation with CBC Sports senior contributor Shireen Ahmed, who broke the story 2 years ago that the Tempo are getting a WNBA team. Better than your top 10. I know you a fan.

0: Scarborough's own Cherry with her latest single, Hall of Fame. She's become the first woman to be signed to The Weeknd's XO Records. Cherry's giving her debut headlining show at the Mod Club. Lots more to come on Hero Now, including a conversation about the new Mortal Kombat 2 movie. We're going to have a conversation with our pop culture columnist about the adaptation of video games into movies and how that is working. That's coming up, but first, your local news is next.
1: This is CBC News. From CBC Toronto, here is the news at 4:30, 12 degrees, mostly cloudy in Toronto. Good afternoon. I'm Natalie Collada. Let's go to Kevin Carrington with your check on traffic.
2: Thank you very much, Natalie. Eastbound 401 Express at the Allen, that left lane crash is cleared.
1: Thank you, Kevin. Well, the Prime Minister and the Premier speaking out after police arrested an 18-year-old in two suspected hate-motivated attacks in Toronto. Mark Carney says law enforcement agencies have his full support as they investigate and as they work to bring justice for victims and the wider Jewish community. Police say someone in a vehicle shot a replica firearm at three people standing in front of a synagogue last night near Bathurst and Wilson. One person was struck and suffered minor injuries. This is the second such incident in Toronto in just over a week. Sarah Lefton is with the UGA.
3: The community is shaken and the community is angry. I think we are a community that is proud. We're proud of our identity. We're proud to be Jewish. But there is constant intimidation and, frankly, terrorizing of this community.
1: In a post on social media this afternoon, Premier Ford said he is disgusted by the targeted anti-Semitic attacks, adding he expected that

0: All of those who are responsible will be punished to the full extent of the law. However, members of the community, including Ontario Solicitor General Michael Kirzner, are calling for further action.
1: The Jewish community around the world is under attack. We are under attack like never before. And anti-Semitism, a global virus that has metastasized, finds itself right here on Bathurst Street.
0: He is calling for more support from the federal

0: in Vaughan and in Toronto. No one was hurt in those instances. Well, a 17-year-old teenager has been charged with three counts of murder in Brockville, about 100 kilometers south of Ottawa. Police say the victims were a mother and two teenage daughters, one of whom had been in a relationship with the accused. Philip Lee Shannock has more.
1: Police were called to a two-story townhouse complex in the city's north end late Thursday for what they're calling a triple murder. The victims are a 49-year-old mother and her two daughters, aged 17 and 15. Brockville Police Inspector Daryl Boyd says a 17-year-old man was arrested at a home on the outskirts of town and charged with three counts of first-degree murder and assaulting a police officer.
2: The youth accused was in a relationship with one of the deceased daughters, indicating that this is an incident involving intimate partner violence.
1: Police believe a knife was used. Under the Youth Criminal Justice Act, the accused cannot be named, but he did make a court appearance Friday morning. He was remanded in custody for at least 2 weeks. Some supporters were in court and did offer him words of support. He'll be back in court on May 28th. Philip Shannock, CBC News, Brockville, Ontario.
0: The University of Toronto and other GTA institutions are among post-secondary schools being impacted by a massive global breach. Clara Pasica has an update from St. George's campus.
3: We're kind of being held for ransom.
4: I mean, I definitely changed my password when they told us to.
5: Data breaches occur all the time, and I think that it is worrying that when that happens. But yeah, I mean, it depends on how much data they managed to obtain.
6: Students at the University of Toronto say after seeing social media posts from around the world and getting emails from their own school, they're feeling a little worried about the cybersecurity breach that may impact their information. The University of Toronto, OCAD, Ontario Tech, and Mohawk College are among thousands of universities and colleges affected by the breach of the online platform, leaving the company behind the software infrastructure working to resolve the issue.
7: This is an incredibly destructive attack.
6: Cybersecurity expert David Shipley says the actor responsible has previously obtained terabytes and terabytes of data from other organizations. He says they're out for money this time, targeting not only the parent company, but individual schools with their demands.
7: I would highly encourage all groups to avoid that outcome.
6: Several schools have been encouraging students to stay logged out or change passwords, saying infrastructure has been working on the issue. Clara Pasica, CBC News, Toronto.
0: The Toronto Tempo are preparing to take to their court in their first ever regular season game tonight. Canada's first WNBA team brings together players from around the world, but it's veteran guard Kia Nurse that will represent Canada. As head coach Sandy Brondello explains, Nurse has already shown herself to be a huge hit with fans.
8: It'll be fun for her to hear the cheers. Even when she scored that first basket in that preseason game, it was like, okay, it's Kia City.
0: Tip-off is at 7:30 tonight at the Coca-Cola Coliseum. And that is a look at what is making news in Toronto this hour. I'm Natalie Collada. Your time right now, 4:35.
9: Thanks so much, Natalie. I'm Farah Morali, and you are listening to Here and Now. Coming up in this half hour of our show, our pop culture columnist, Rad Simon Pillay, is here to give us his take on Mortal Kombat 2. He'll talk about why some people are calling this the golden age of video game adaptations and whether this new movie fits into that category. Mm. That is coming up, but first let's head over to Kev. He is keeping us going in traffic and transit.
10: They already made it to Friday, but we're trying to fit in a few more issues out there on the roads. Now, we cleared up one issue, and that was eastbound 401 Express at the Allen had a crash there blocking the left lane. Northbound 400 at the 407 was our other issue. At last check, we were getting reports that possibly two, maybe even three of the left lanes were taken out because of this crash. Now, something that I've taken issue with in recent weeks and months, Farah, is MTO. They told us that the situation apparently on the northbound 427 had cleared. If you remember, they had mentioned that the Dundas ramp had been blocked off for maintenance. I got an email saying that it's all cleared. Apparently, that's not the case. Just got another email from MTO saying that it is still fully blocked again. So I'm not sure what's going on there, but again, something to think about, something to look out for if you're headed out on the roads. If you're going to be out on the roads this weekend, a reminder, the DVP set the close for the entire weekend starting at 11 p.m. And I think I figured out, Farah, what they're going to be doing. They said they're going to be making infrastructure repairs and improvements for FIFA. I've officially, unofficially spoken to some FIFA people. What they're going to be doing is a red card system. So depending on how bad traffic is, you'll get this big red card that's going to come up and let you know. Maybe even a yellow card.
0: Is not factually accurate.
10: Okay.
9: I think we're going to have to start doing that during FIFA. Just
10: don't trust
9: fun.
10: Me then, fine.
9: We'll start off your traffic reports with a color-coded system.
10: All right.
9: Thank you for that, Kevin Carrington. Let us head over.

0: to our meteorologist, Colette Kennedy. She is keeping an eye on the forecast. I'm not sure if you can have a card system for what's happening outside, Colette.
1: Well, I'm worried you're going to give me a red card for the spring forecast overall.
0: I think you might have already gotten a red card for that, Colette. But yeah, nothing's not too bad today, though.
1: Yeah, just add the time on. Well, here we go. Let's talk about what's going on. It's been a pretty good day. The temperature is still cool, but temperature's around 12 degrees, and we do have a frost advisory again tonight east of us, but it includes Pickering, Oshawa, Southern Durham region, so not for the city of Toronto, but they're a portion of the GTA, obviously. And 3 degrees for the low tonight. There are a few isolated showers on my radar, but most of this is north or east, so there's really not too much going on this evening. And then for tomorrow, we'll have kind of variable skies in terms of some sun and some cloud cover, but in the afternoon, there is a line of showers that will be making its way through with a few thunderstorms in there as well. So it does seem like it's going to break up quite a bit, so maybe there'll be a few areas that don't get any rain whatsoever. But I would say anytime after about 2 o'clock till about 6 o'clock, it's kind of in that range, depending where you're located in the GTA, that you'll have that chance of getting some wet weather. And then that moves on through. The high on Saturday is going to be 17. And then for Mother's Day on Sunday, we do have a lot of sunshine in the forecast. So we've got a dry forecast to look forward to, and also a high of 14, a little below seasonal, but a nice looking day. Monday, a little cooler with a high of 12 and partly cloudy skies.
0: All right. Thanks very much, Colette.
1: You're welcome.
0: Well, yesterday on the program, we were talking about the Patrician Grill, the fact that it is closing after 70 years in business, closing down forever tomorrow, their last breakfast lunch serving is happening tomorrow. They close at 2 p.m. And we put a call out to our listeners to share some of their favorite places of Toronto institutions that are no more. And we got quite a few messages and calls. I'm going to read one that we got from Kate Marshall. She said, in the spirit of your call out, I really miss Prairie Boy Bakery. It was originally on College, which closed during COVID. It was a great bakery that sold fabulous sourdough bread before we started making our own and baking tools. That was a small part of my neighborhood routine. She also wanted to give a shout out to other places that have since opened. She shouted out Ghost Gâteau on College, delicious coffee, amazing macarons, and really interesting Korean Euro menu that is thriving and now serves dinner. And I really liked this part of this message. She said, plus ça change, plus c'est même chose. We all have to keep moving forward and not drown in the past.
2: Oh, I like that. Okay. Very philosophical. Okay.
0: Yeah. You know, there are places we missed and we kind of went down memory lane yesterday. Yeah. But, you know, there's lots of new places in the city. It is Toronto.
2: The great thing about this city is there's always such little great community, local shops, mom and pop shops, or may not necessarily be mom and pop shops, but may not be moms or pops, but there are shops.
0: Yeah, small businesses.
2: Small businesses, that's what I'm thinking about. Thanks, Farah. But that are yummy and great or have interesting, cool kind of vibes. So,
3: and the cool thing about them, even as small as they are as a mom and pop shop, they're world renowned. And I can think of a few from St. Lawrence area as well, and a few others in the city on Danforth, just world renowned. You ask people, hey, you tell them, I'm from Toronto, I'm from Scarborough, and they're like, hey, do you know that store, that restaurant? So that's one thing I think is cool too about the city.
0: Yeah, for sure. We got some more calls of people sharing their memories. Let's take a listen.
4: Hi, this is Lanny. I'm calling about my favorite place in Toronto that's no longer. It was the Roxton on the corner of Roxton and Harvard. It was a bar half a block from my house, and in my early days in Toronto, I was a serial online dater, and I would go there on all my first dates until I met my husband on our first date at the Roxton, and then I didn't need to go back. But it's closed now. Thanks.
5: Hi, it's Michael calling from Toronto. One restaurant that I really miss was La Hacienda on Queen Street West, and a memory I have of that is that in my 20s, I was going on an all-night road trip to New York City for the first time ever with my friends Jeremy and Sabine, and all of us, we each worked in the film industry but were on different shows, and we just had this arrangement that we would meet up there after wrap because you don't know what time you're going to wrap, and whoever got there last, that's the point. We would jump in the car and drive to New York. And so while I miss the grittiness of that really great Mexican restaurant, it was also wrapped in with the excitement of going to New York City for the very first time.
6: Hi, I'm calling with regards

0: to draw out places from Toronto that we've forgotten. Yeah, I'd say maybe at least 57 to 60 years ago, there used to be a place on the north side of Lakeshore, near Humber Bay, I think. But the place was called Pickin' Chicken, and my friend and I used to always go there for just a wonderful Saturday lunch. I don't know. We were just kids at the time. I don't know if Kentucky Fried Chicken was even a thing. I'm not sure, but if it was, we weren't at Kentucky Fried Chicken. We were at Pickin' Chicken.
1: Hi, my name is Amr Al-Faham. Yeah, I'm calling regarding places that have been in the city and disappeared. I want to talk about Green Beanery. It was a coffee shop on Bathurst and Bloor. And when I landed in Toronto as a refugee like 10 years ago, the city was like, it was in the winter, the city was really cold and like I was feeling so depressed walking the street. Until like I passed by this, was introduced to this coffee shop, and I entered, and there was like jazz music. It was warm, this warm feeling, this positive, the smell of the coffee. I still have this memory attached, and I carry it with me. I wish this place would be back.
2: Oh, nice.
3: Some great stories in there, hey?
4: It's the memories, the love, mm-hmm. as in with the one caller. It's just, yeah.
2: And then going in there with an open mind, he's kind of been having a bad day and a bad mood, and it was that local shop and that experience that turned it all around for him. I love that.
5: Sometimes it's just that first experience, right?
4: I know we're so tight for time, and I'm so sorry.
5: No, go ahead.
4: I'm gonna plug one more, because there was this fish and chips little mom and pop shop in Leaside, and I would take the bus as a kid from my elementary school home, and it was right across from the bus stop, and I never had
2: York?
4: No, in Leaside.
2: York Fish and Chips. No?
4: I don't remember what it was called.
2: Okay, go on.
4: But anyway, I crossed the street.
5: Kevin knows his fish and chips.
4: Kevin would know. And I never had any money, but the owner would always give me free fries for the
2: like
4: bus
2: York.
4: Ride home.
2: That sounds like York.
4: And it was like the best experience. It's gone now. I'm pretty sure it's okay. Now condos. But it was like, it's just those little.
2: Yeah, those little things.
5: Yep.
4: The taste of humanity within this city.
2: Roti Hut still in Scarborough was like that with the local community too. They're real
5: yeah.
2: good.
5: Oh gosh, the list is endless, yeah. But we look forward to the wonderful new spots that have yet to be opened in this city. Oh my gosh, somebody feed Kevin here over across the desk. It's 4:45. You're listening to Here and Now. And coming up in just a few moments, Rad Simon Pill is going to join us. We're going to be talking about Mortal Kombat 2 and also have a bigger conversation about movies that come from video games. But first, a big name is coming to town. I'm talking about Elton John. He's being honored with this year's Glenn Gould Prize. Every 2 years, the Glenn Gould Prize is awarded to someone whose body of work has enriched the human condition through the arts. Elton John is going to join the ranks of Oscar Peterson, Leonard Cohen, and Philip Glass. The ceremony is happening tomorrow at the Great Canadian Casino Resort, Toronto. Here's Elton John with your song.

0: Elton John with your song. He is receiving the Glenn Gould Prize tomorrow night, and helping him celebrate the gala is Diana Krall, The Bee Gees, and Jeremy Ducher. The event is happening at the Great Canadian Casino Resort, Toronto. And yes, tickets are still available. Kev's back with a peek at traffic.
1: I love that too. That song too, Farah. I love the fact that we cleared up a couple of earlier issues. Eastbound 401 Express at the Allen, that crash is gone. Also, the other collision that we were dealing with, North 400 at the 407, that appears to have cleared up as well. Just watch out for a new problem with the stall 40 rebound QEW right at the West Mall. Center lane is blocked. Farah?
2: It's showtime.

0: the iconic sounds of Mortal Kombat. The ultra-violent video game franchise has launched comic books, TV shows, movies. The latest movie, which is simply called Mortal Kombat 2, is looking for a flawless victory at the box office this weekend, and it's got our pop culture columnist Rad Simon Pillay thinking about the state of video game after adaptations today. Hey, Rad.
1: Hey, Vara.
0: So before we talk about this new Mortal Kombat, let's talk about what's happening in general with video game adaptations. Some people are calling this the golden age of video game adaptations. Why is that?
1: I mean, it's just that they've never been this successful before. Mm. And by successful, I mean, we were talking about box office successes when you see how much money the Minecraft movie and the Super Mario Brothers movies have made. Like, they're making more money at the box office than superhero movies now, right?
0: That's crazy.
1: Yeah, exactly. And then, of course, there's also, like, the critical successes, right? When you look at streaming, right? Shows like The Last of Us, which, of course, is shot in Canada, and Fallout, both of those being these post-apocalyptic shows that star really great actors, feature a lot of really compelling characters. Last of Us, of course, goes on to win a bunch of Emmys. That's all chief to what this sort of Renaissance golden age is. And if you want to consider where this all began, what we consider this golden age began, and I'm not the first to say this, I think it really began with the first Sonic the Hedgehog movie, the one that starred Jim Carrey as Dr. Robotnik, or they all do. But that one, because that one kind of came out of nowhere and was actually fun. Right.
0: I never saw that one actually.
1: It's actually joy. Like, I remember sitting in the press screening. I'm like, wait, am I actually enjoying myself? Like, what is happening here? Because, you know, video game adaptations, you always assumed they were automatically bad because basically every video game adaptation before that Sonic movie was bad. So that one, it defied that. It was actually fun. It became this huge box office success and spawned a lucrative franchise and it showed studios where, like, you know, how much more money there is to be made when they can get the formula right. And so I think that really paved the way for where we're at now, where video game adaptations are just ruling the box office.
0: Is it fair to say a shift in video game narratives is contributing to the quality of these adaptations? Because that's changed big time.
1: For sure. That's a huge reason why, like, The Witcher and The Last of Us and Fallout, they're such critically acclaimed shows, because those games have very complex narratives and very carefully drawn characters, right? Last of Us especially. I mean, that game, it's a video game about a man grieving his child, protecting a young girl through this zombie landscape. Like, there was actually, you know, a built-in emotional stakes. There was a political allegory, right? Like,

0: The second, Last of Us 2, that video game, it was inspired by the creator's time in the West Bank. And it was like, you know, it was meant to be reflective of the Israel-Palestine conflict. So, like, that's the kind of thoughtfulness and inventiveness that's going into into video game storytelling. And it's certainly, it's paying off in these adaptations. But also, like, you know, what you're seeing as well as this is this kind of convergence in between movies, television, and video games, in terms of these industries, in terms of how they're made. Like, you know, movies and TV shows are using the latest video game engines to create their digital landscapes, to create their special effects. Meanwhile, video games, you know, they're becoming more cinematic. They got these being written by screenwriters. The characters in these games are being performed by actors, a lot of them right here in Canada, doing the voice work and the motion capture work. You have movie stars in video games, okay? Like, yeah. Rami Malek is in Until Dawn. You know, Beyond Two Souls, this video game stars Willem Dafoe and Elliot Page. Keanu Reeves, Liam Neeson, like a bunch of stars that show up in video games. So, you know, with all that screen talent involved in video games, like, I mean, of course, it seems like these screen adaptations need to level up, and a lot of them have been leveling up.
1: So what does this all mean for video game adaptations going forward then, from what we've seen already?
0: Well, a couple of things. Like, first off, we're already seeing video game adaptations. They're attracting, like, top-tier Hollywood talent. Like, for instance, Zach Cregger, the guy who made Weapons, the big horror hit last year, one of the hottest directors in town, he just made a new Resident Evil movie, right? They just dropped the trailer for it yesterday. And bear in mind, Farah, like, I have a lot of love for the really bad made in Toronto Resident Evil movies where Mila Jovovich is scaling City Hall.
1: I forgot about that.
0: I mean, that's part of our cultural history, those bad Resident Evil movies. We are Raccoon City, okay, basically, right? But yeah, this new Resident Evil looks like a real character-driven, nightmarish, zombie horror movie that's just, you know, on a whole other level. And apparently right now in Hollywood, there's a huge bidding war over an adaptation of Battlefield, which is like this first-person military shooter game that competes with Call of Duty. And of course, there's also a Call of Duty movie on the way as well. But with the reason why the Battlefield movie is such a hot property and all these studios are bidding on it is because it's being written and directed by Christopher McQuarrie, who's the guy who directed the last four Mission Impossible movies.
1: Oh, okay.
0: Yeah, and it's supposed to star Michael B. Jordan, who of course just won an Oscar for Sinners. So, you know, that's the level of talent these video game adaptations, these upcoming ones are attracting. That's what we can look forward to. But also look forward to just being inundated with video game adaptations, because, like, you know, in the past we've been inundated with superhero movies, but now we've hit this kind of fatigue and they're feeling that at the box office. So now the gold rush is towards video game adaptations. So you can imagine we're going to be sick of them too, especially because, like, for every two good video game adaptations, there's like 5 to 10 trashy ones
1: still. And speaking of which, we started this chat about Mortal Kombat 2, and the big question is, where does it land in that equation?
0: It's not one of the good ones, as far as I'm concerned.
1: I suspected that's where we were going.
0: Yeah. Well, look, I mean, I think it is an improvement in some ways on the previous Mortal Kombat movies, which are, you know, they're all really just made for the fans of these games, but they're all campy and mindless. This one does have some good gags in it, and it stars Carl Urban, who, of course, you might know from The Boys, also shot in Toronto. He plays Johnny Cage. We also have a Canadian actor in the mix, Ludi Lin, playing Liu Kang, who being one of the most iconic characters from these games. But look, this is really on the level of Minecraft and Super Mario, like these movies where there's like a lot of money and talent being thrown at basically satisfying, being like at, like trying to recreate the gameplay, right? Like that's what these movies are satisfied with. They're kind of trapped in their lack of imagination where they can't transcend what the games had to offer. And that's really unfortunate for Mortal Kombat, because it's like, why not aspire to be a great martial arts movie? Like, why not aspire to be as spectacular as the movies that inspired the Mortal Kombat games, right? Like the Shaw Brothers Kung Fu movies, right? White Lotus, that kind of stuff. Why not so have like great fight choreography? But the thing about these movies is the fight scenes, they're all drowned out by all the CGI, because the filmmakers are more invested in recreating the special powers and special moves that the characters had in the games to satisfy the fans. And all the different ways they rip apart bodies, because of course, brutality was always the calling card of the Mortal Kombat games. So, you know, these movies are too obsessed with satisfying that kind of fan service to imagine how they can actually be good movies.
1: That's too bad. I'll have to drop that one lower on the list. Maybe when it hits streaming.
0: Yeah, streaming. Yeah, or you could skip it altogether if you're not a Mortal Kombat fan and watch Sheep Detectives instead, because that's a lot of fun.
1: Oh, in theaters. Okay. I'm writing that one down, Sheep Detectives. Okay.
0: If you just imagine, like, if

0: you wanted Knives Out starring Barnyard Animals, and that's the Cheap Detectives.
1: Brilliant. I love it already. Rad, always good to see you.
0: Thanks for having me.
1: That is pop culture columnist Rad Simonpille. You can follow him on social media at Just Say Rad. Kevin is back with a look at traffic.
2: Yeah, I'm almost scared to look. It's been a busy afternoon far, and it looks like northbound 427. We've got some new issues, and this time it's northbound 427 that we're dealing with issues just north of the Gardner area. I know at Dundas they were doing some maintenance, and now it looks like we got more issues that we're dealing with right now in around that area. So again, the delays continue. 40 rebound QEW at the West Mall got a center lane stall there. It wasn't all bad. Eastbound 401 Express at the Allen, that crash is gone, and the crash we were dealing with, almost everything was blocked up on the northbound 400 at the 407 ramps. That has cleared itself away. Northbound 410 at Steeles, we were dealing with a stall block in the right lane, and that seems like it continues to be the case. It's a busy afternoon. We're just getting started. Toronto Tempo in action tonight, so it's going to be real busy in and around Coca-Cola Coliseum too.
1: Absolutely, and in the next hour of our program, we're going to take you live to Coca-Cola Coliseum. We're also going to have a conversation once again about the Canvas security breach. We're gonna speak with the president of the U of T's student union for how it's impacting students on campus.
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8: 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Tonight, Live Nation says high ticket prices don't mean the company is a monopoly. 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
9: From CBC News, The World This Hour, I'm Kaz Boivin. We begin in Brockville, Ontario.
10: So yesterday was a tragic day for the victims' families and our community.
9: Police Inspector Daryl Boyd recounting events that shocked the small eastern Ontario city. Officers received the call last night, which brought them to a home where three people were found dead.
10: The victims were a 49-year-old mother and her two daughters, 17 and 15 years of age. And police have confirmed the youth accused was in a relationship with one of the deceased daughters, indicating that this is an incident involving intimate partner violence.
9: The suspect is a 17-year-old who was located at the scene. He is now facing three counts of first-degree murder and one count of assaulting a police officer. Investigators believe the murders involved the use of a knife, but they are still processing the crime scene. The suspect cannot be named under the Youth Criminal Justice Act. A BC Supreme Court judge has found three men guilty of two counts of first-degree murder in the deaths of an Abbotsford couple. Arnold and Joan DeYoung, both in their late 70s, were murdered in their home 4 years ago. The convicted are Gurkaran Singh, Abhijit Singh, and Kushvir Tour. They had all previously done cleaning work for the couple. Prosecutors say the men killed the couple before stealing checks, credit cards, and a power washer. Money will soon start flowing to Ontario First Nations that have signed a deal with Ottawa. It will pay for improvements to their child welfare systems. As Olivia Stefanovic tells us, the federal government hopes the agreement can be replicated across the country.
11: This is truly the beginning of a new era.
12: After a long legal battle, the Indigenous Services Minister says Ontario First Nations will soon start receiving funds, helping them to run their own child welfare services.
11: Too many children grow up in systems that were never designed by their communities.
12: Mandy Golmasty says $8.5 billion will begin flowing at the end of the month to 131 Ontario First Nations.
13: I'm just so grateful.
12: Alvin Fiddler is the Grand Chief of Anishinaabe Aski Nation, representing 49 First Nations in Northern Ontario. He says the money will be used for a variety of supports, allowing children to remain in their communities.
13: It could be housing, it could be food security.
12: Golmasty says she's negotiating with other First Nations across the country and hopes to strike more regional agreements by the fall. Olivia Stefanovic, CBC News, Ottawa.
9: The United States insists diplomacy with Iran is

0: sailing ahead despite yesterday's exchange of fire in the Strait of Hormuz. Nick Harper has the latest.
1: We're expecting a response from them today at some point. We have not received that yet, as I hope it's a serious offer. I really do.
2: U.S. Secretary of State Marco Rubio says he expects a response that will lead to more concrete negotiations as Tehran weighs up a 14-point memo which would form the basis of a longer-term agreement to end the conflict. Despite Thursday's exchange of fire in the Strait of Hormuz, the U.S. maintains the ceasefire is still intact, arguing Iran fired first.
1: If you fire at a U.S. Navy ship, what are we supposed to do? Say, oh, there's a ceasefire. We're not going to shoot down your drone. Of course we fired back at them. They were shooting at us. Only stupid countries don't shoot back when you're shot at.
2: Iran's foreign minister called the attack a reckless military adventure, threatening diplomatic efforts. For its part, the U.S. insists that diplomacy is on track, even though U.S. President Donald Trump has admitted the deal simply might not happen. Nick Harper for CBC News, Washington.
0: The White House is starting to release declassified files on UAPs, unidentified anomalous phenomena. You might know them as UFOs. The files include reports from astronauts who took part in some of the Apollo moon landings. Scientists theorize those UAP sightings could be the result of chunks of ice or effects on military infrared cameras. As well, the documents detail more recent incidents reported by police and government officials. The U.S. Defense Department says it will release new materials on these anomalous phenomena every few weeks. That is your World This Hour. For CBC News, I'm Kaz Boivin.
3: Thanks, Kaz. I'm Farah Morali, and you're listening to the final hour of Here and Now. Coming up in this half hour of the show, some are calling it the largest educational IT hack in history. There are still many questions about the Canvas security breach that has affected colleges and universities worldwide. Coming up, we will hear from the president of the U of T Students Union about the many questions they have about the data breach and how it's impacting them. Plus, tip off now, just 2 hours away, we will set up the Toronto Tempo's first official game tonight at Coca-Cola Coliseum for the conversation with CBC Sports' Shireen Othman. First, we're going to tell you how to get you there. Kevin Carrington is watching traffic and transit ahead of that.
4: Yeah, speaking of sports, got a few hurdles to deal with. Updating you on these issues, 40 rebound QEW at the West Mall. That stall that started off in the center lane, now it has the two left lanes blocked. So hopefully now that emergency crews have shown up, it won't be much longer before they can get that cleared out. Now, we did clear up the northbound 410 at Steeles, where we had a stall there for a moment or two blocking the right lane. Now, they had told us that it had cleared, but apparently that is not the case, Farah. Northbound 420. The Dundas ramp blocked off for maintenance. I'm going to reserve judgment, but just right now, if you're heading that way, don't be surprised if you find a few pylons and making for a few slowdowns coming out of downtown. Mm. As far as downtown, the Gardiner, DVP, both are behaving themselves. However, the DVP, you might have a few choice words for it starting after 11 p.m. tonight. We have a planned closure, full weekend closure of the DVP. Keep that in mind if you're going to be out and about for any one of a number of events tonight. Just a reminder, it might be all clear when you're heading downtown, but when you're heading home, you might have to look for some alternate routes. As well, some transit disruptions this weekend starting at 11 p.m. tonight. Also, a portion of Line 2, Kipling to Jane Station, will be closed for planned track work. So keep that in mind. It's going to be a busy weekend in traffic and transit. Go Tempo.
3: Yeah, lots on the go. Thanks very much, Kev. We're going to head over to our meteorologist, Colette Kennedy, for a peek at the forecast as we head through the late afternoon, evening. Colette, what are we in store for? Especially, I'm thinking about those Tempo fans who are going to be lining up very soon outside of Coca-Cola Coliseum.
5: Yeah, and I think although it is a little bit cool, so you might have some choice words, as Kevin was saying, people might have for traffic. Perhaps you'll have some for the weather as well. Although I wish he would have shared what he meant by that, because I'm not sure which ones. But
3: I think he's our imagination.
5: Yeah, it's you know, it's a little bit cool. You need some layers or a decent jacket. 12 degrees, but you know, it's a little breezy in spots. And once the sun sets, although we won't have to worry about that as much because that's at 8:28 tonight, things will cool down further. But for now, at least the isolated showers that we're seeing are mostly east. I mean, even east of Pickering, over towards Clarington, up towards Peterborough, and so kind of, you know, moved away from the GTA. A stray shower is it's possible, but I think we'll mostly be dry now this evening. Overnight tonight, we do have frost advisories for Pickens.

0: Spring, Oshawa, Southern Durham, not for the city of Toronto, although our low will be 3 degrees tonight. And then on Saturday, we will have kind of variable skies through the day. And then into the afternoon, that chance for showers or a few thunderstorms comes kind of after 2 o'clock through to about 6 or 7. I don't mean that it's going to be consistent through that whole time. I'm saying be on the lookout during that time for some of these showers, because where there'll be an isolated thunderstorm localized, but you'll get a heavier downpour. Should be milder, though, on Saturday with a high of 17. Mother's Day forecast looks good. Two now. It didn't earlier in the week, but yeah, it does now. And I'll tell you about that coming up.
1: Okay, look forward to that. Thanks very much, Colette. We're going to head over to Natalie Collada. She is keeping tabs of many developing stories on this Friday afternoon. She joins us now with an update on what she's watching.
2: Yes. Hi there, Far. We're now hearing from the Prime Minister as well as the Premier after an 18-year-old man from Vaughan was charged with a number of things in relation to two suspected hate-motivated assaults with a weapon investigation. Toronto Police making an announcement this afternoon in relation to last night at Bathurst and Wilson, where some people were outside of a synagogue there and someone in a passing vehicle fired a replica firearm at three of those individuals, injuring one of them. Police say this is the second such incident in the city in about a week. Another 18-year-old was arrested earlier this week in connection to the March shootings at two synagogues, one in Vaughan, one in Toronto. So we'll have the latest on that. We're also tracking developments coming out of Brockville. That is where a 17-year-old is facing three counts of first-degree murder. Police were called to a home yesterday. A mother and her two teenage daughters were found inside dead. Police say this is a case of intimate partner violence, adding a 17-year-old who was arrested was in a relationship with one of the daughters. A knife is also believed to be involved in that case. So very much a developing story. We'll have more on that one as it becomes available. And we're going to take you live to Coca-Cola Coliseum. That is a historic night in sports in the city. That's the scene of it all. The Toronto Tempo, Canada's first WNBA team, playing their home opener against the Washington Mystics there. We will have a live report.
1: Okay, look forward to that. Thanks very much, Natalie. Well, names, emails, student numbers, grades, and course materials may have all been breached in a cyber attack that is impacting universities across the globe. The attack, which has affected nearly 9,000 schools worldwide, has caused chaos among students as final exams wrap up and as the summer semester begins. The University of Toronto is one of many schools that have been hit by this cyber attack. We're joined now by Marie Kinderman. She's a fifth-year student at U of T and the president of the school's Students Union. Hello, Marie.
3: Hi, how are you?
1: I am doing well. I have to ask, how did you first find out that U of T was impacted by this cyber attack?
3: So this was really recent. We know that the hack officially happened right at the beginning of this month. But only yesterday did I start hearing from students actually through Instagram and not through official sort of U of T news. It was only today around 2 p.m. that I got an official notice from the university in my inbox.
1: Oh, wow. So you actually learned through Instagram that this crazy thing had happened. What was going through your mind when you saw these posts on social media?
3: I've seen a lot of, you know, hacks that you see. Hacks are very common, but this seemed a bit larger scale because so many schools were impacted, and it's through Quirkus, which is where students, like, they get their syllabi, they check their course slides, they submit assignments, even though you have, like, you log in with passwords. Mm-hmm. There's a lot of information there that sort of could open up questions about academic integrity.
1: Mm-hmm. So, yeah, what are some of your concerns about this breach in terms of some of the information that could potentially be released?
3: Yeah, so anything really that was so U of T specifically, we call our Canvas site Quirkus. Mm-hmm. So students know it as Quirkus, but anything on Canva really could be accessed. But it's important to differentiate between, like, what can and can't be accessed. So we know that no passwords, no birthdays, no government IDs, and no, like, financial information can be accessed, because that's for U of T, that's on a separate site.
1: Oh, okay.
3: So there's at least a little reassurance that I think that students need that wasn't breached.
1: Yeah, that is a relief, because that is some really sensitive information that people would be concerned about. I understand that U of T put out a statement to acknowledge this attack. They said that on Thursday, their main learning system, which you've been talking about, Quirkus, is operated by Canvas. It will be unavailable

0: until further notice. They said that today they're stopping this program as a precautionary measure. They're recommending students don't use the site. So what does it mean that students don't have access to this right now?
1: Yeah, so I mean, I've been a student at U of T for several years, and Quirkus is really like where you find all your like course information. So it looks like this is like sort of a temporary pause. Mm-hmm. I know someone else on my exec team is taking summer classes, and his classes are paused. So it looks like some just like academic learning is sort of briefly stopping. Whether those like impacts are like long term, I think we have to wait to see. So because the site only shut down yesterday. So.
0: Right, right. I imagine the uncertainty is pretty stressful for a lot of students. You're the president of the students union at U of T. Mm-hmm. What are you hearing from students about their concerns about if this shutdown continues potentially for longer?
1: Yeah, so I think it's important to just like focus on the short term. We don't know what the long term impacts are, but I think it's surprising because a lot of students like get sort of like sort of scammy emails in their inbox, and we know to ignore those. So it's a bit worrisome that Canvas, where you get like official syllabi from faculty, and faculty have like a right to those, that is breached. So I think it might bring up questions as to like what data does the university actually own or have like sort of control over? Because in this position, like I think Canvas has a bigger, and the company that owns Canvas has a responsibility to play. And U of T doesn't have like full control over this incident.
0: Yeah, of course. It sounds like there's still a lot of unknowns as to what next steps are. Mm-hmm. You mentioned you've been hearing from students that are, some people think, oh, it's May, there's no classes, but there's actually a spring summer semester.
1: Yes, there is.
0: That a lot of students take. Are classes paused right now, or what are they hearing in terms of the impact this is having? And again, I know it's short term that we're sort of getting this information.
1: Mm-hmm. Yeah, so I only know since like yesterday that I think some classes were canceled. Mm-hmm. For learning to continue, I think that requires access to all these learning materials. So until we get sort of an answer about when we can get, I think there is information like known that these hackers want access to Canvas until May 12th, which is a long time, mm-hmm. and could impact assessments further into the summer semester. We're only at the beginning of the month, but the summer semester is really fast. And so like midterms are only in a couple weeks.
0: Right.
1: So
0: it's a condensed semester,
1: yes,
0: right?
1: Yes, it is. So we just want to mitigate those impacts.
0: Yeah. And I understand there's students that are supposed to graduate
1: yes.
0: next month. And again, not to get too far ahead of ourselves, we're thinking mm-hmm. short term, but what might this mean for them?
1: Yeah. So I think we need a couple more answers as to, I think, how this might affect like midterms and final exams. But I mean, even in this past, like I know this past semester, there were like more than one or two snow days, and that even had an impact. I know that some assessments were moved and the course material was changed. Mm-hmm. And so all of those sort of incidents, I think, place stress on faculty, and they place stress just on the timeline of the semester.
0: Yeah, certainly. You mentioned earlier this May 12th date. This is according to this ransom note that's been mm-hmm. posted on Canvas. Hackers are asking the universities to negotiate a settlement. Mm-hmm. That note has since been taken down. But how concerned are you that, you know, if this continues and it doesn't end up getting resolved soon, that this pause in the access mm-hmm. to the system, how concerned are you about that continuing?
1: So I'm, you know, as a representative of the student union, I'm most concerned about the students that will be affected by this. Mm-hmm. And just making sure that even though like much of this is out of our control, that we help students if the timeline of their courses change. So I would just expect that the university sort of make appropriate adjustments so that they don't feel like under stress because they can't log into the systems themselves. But as you said, like there is a big concern because it's not just U of T, it's actually many schools, including OCAD and Ontario Tech University and a lot of US like mm-hmm. schools as well. And so I think that this might bring up questions as to how many platforms we're like using to share our data and our information. And we might, you know, a lot of our data that we post online, we don't even have access to fully. So maybe we need to explore sort of not just like better security measures, but thinking about how many platforms we're using to

0: to share our information.
1: For sure. Those are definitely conversations that I think many people are starting to have, especially now. Marie, it's been really great to get your insights on this. We know so many students are being impacted. It's nice to hear directly from the president of the Students' Union on this issue. Thank you for joining us.
0: Yeah, no worries. It's great to chat with you.
1: Marie Kinderman is a fifth-year student and president of the U of T Students' Union. We're talking about a cyber attack that is having an impact on thousands of schools across the world.

0: Who Do You Think I Am? That was new music from Toronto artist Layla. She's performing at Cassette, that's inside the Gladstone Hotel, as part of the Departure Festival. It is 21 minutes after 5 o'clock. Kev is back with an update on how things are moving in traffic and transit.
1: Yeah, I am your traffic guy. Please do not shoot the messenger. We got new problems, and it's a big one. We're just trying to figure out what's going on. Westbound Gardiner at Spadina, something's slowing down the drive. Traffic backed up all the way to the DVP. Even the lakeshore underneath is starting to feel the impact. So we'll get those details as they come in. I can tell you right now, westbound 401 at Brock Street out in Whitby, two left lanes are blocked off for a stall there. And we had some wood debris eastbound 401 at Thixon, not far from this. That has been addressed. I got the latest on the 40 rebound QEW at the West Mall. Two left lanes are blocked off for a stall there, in addition to what is slowing down the problems on the Gardiner in behind it. They told us that it had cleared, but apparently we still got this closure. Northbound 427, the Dundas on-ramp, blocked off for some maintenance. I'm not surprised. We've had a few issues there this week. This weekend, the issue will be some traffic and transit disruptions. The DVP set for a full closure starting at 11 p.m. It's going to be that way all weekend, Saturday and Sunday. Same thing on Line 2. Kipling to Jane stations will be replaced by shuttle buses. Farah?
0: Okay, good to know. Thanks very much, Kev. Well, 2 years ago, sports journalist Shireen Ahmed broke some groundbreaking news. The WNBA was coming to Canada and Toronto would be awarded the franchise. Fast forward to today and the Tempo are just hours away from playing their first ever game. Shireen joins me now to talk about that journey. She is at the Coca-Cola Coliseum where the Tempo will hit the court soon. Hello, Shireen.
2: Hi, Farah.

0: Game day. It's finally here. It's so hard to believe. How does it feel to see this story come full circle?
1: You know, it's been almost exactly 2 years. And like to be here to see the court, like when I reported this, they didn't have a name.
0: Yeah.
1: Right. And please excuse all the noise in the background. There's
0: no
1: cups still happening.
0: We'd love to hear it.
1: The court is beautiful. Like, I think one of the things that's the most fun is the excitement. I did take a peruse outside. There's already fans here. There's activations all over the city. There's watch parties. I think about 10 people said, why can't you come for dinner before? I'm like, I'm working.
0: You got a lot of dinner invites. That's nice.
1: A lot of dinner, but it's so fun. And I think that's what it is. Not only is this a game, and like at the end of the day, it is a competition. This is a game, right? It's a regular season game. But this is also a celebration for the city and this country.
0: And it really hasn't been, you know, you talked about the fact that it's been almost exactly 2 years, but it hasn't been a straightforward journey. Tell us about how we got here from when you first broke this news to the inaugural game today.
1: Yeah, the 2 years certainly flew by in terms of trying to figure out where they would, you know, I knew where they would play at, like at the Coca-Cola Coliseum, but the ironing out the details of their practice facility. And right now it's the Goldring Center, University of Toronto. But then recently they announced that they're building a facility in Exhibition Park in this area, which is going to be fantastic, open to community. But before all that, there was no players.
0: Yeah.
1: They didn't have players. And, you know, they announced Coach Sandy Brondello in the fall. Before that, General Manager Monica Wright Rogers was announced. That was, I think, a year ago. And then when they announced Coach Sandy Brondello, I was like, oh, the pieces are fitting really well. But at the same time, mind you, there was no players because the collective bargaining agreement was not ratified by the Players Association. So I interviewed Sandy in January, and I was like, you're not stressed? She's like, nope. And she is someone with a tremendous amount of experience. And if Torontonians don't know her, she coaches the Opals, the Australian national women's basketball team. She's got so much experience. She was a player herself, like the best person to lead us in. So again, didn't break a sweat. Finally, in the end of March, when the CBA was ratified, there was a hustle to get teams and get signings, and then, you know, expansion draft, and then the draft, and then putting a team together, and then giving them what I think felt like 5 minutes to start, get a camp, training camp, and get going. And today is tip-off.
0: Yeah, I mean, that was just 2 months ago when that CBA was finalized. And to build a team essentially from scratch in 2 months is kind of impressive.
1: You know, it really is. And like a lot of us in media, we would go to, you know, press conferences or just like media availabilities and ask these questions of not just Teresa Resch, who's the president, but of a general manager. And one of the things they kept telling us is like, look, this is the only team in the entire league that has the general manager and the head coach who are former players. Mm-hmm. And that's really important because that gives them an insight to what to expect around the mentality, you know, the psychology, and they're ready to hit the ground running. So they certainly were, and we'll see what happens. Toronto did lose two of their, the Tempo lost two. They're both preseason games. But like tonight is when it really gets lit.
0: Of course. And let's talk a little bit more about the team. We know there's some big names, including Serena Williams as co-owner. How has that level of extreme star power and financial backing kind of shaped the expectations for this season?
1: So a lot of the news around Tempo, including their name and including I scooped and broke the story, a lot of the things about this team were actually leaked. So one of the things they kept under wraps was that Serena Williams was going to be a co-owner. And
0: right.
1: I think that was a big one. So sometimes it feels like people sleep on basketball in Canada or professional sports, women's sports up here anyway. But that was the time when I think everyone kind of sat up and we're like, okay, we're going to take Toronto seriously. And as though they should, but just for whatever reasons out there, Canada gets, you know, doesn't get the benefit of the doubt. But when Serena Williams puts her investment in there, it becomes very serious very, very fast. In addition to Lily Singh and then, you know, Masai Ujiri, former president of the Toronto Raptors. Like this is a big deal. It's a big deal.
0: It really is. And for fans who are just getting to know the roster, we've been talking a little bit about them through the show. Is there anyone you think we should be keeping an eye on tonight? Because all of these players are new to us.
1: Yeah, so there's been a lot of talk, actually, about Kia Nurse because she's, you know, from Hamilton and she's playing in Canada.

0: Canada for the first time as a professional basketball player, which is outstanding. But in addition to Kia, the starting five who have been picked are really actually top tier. And I think that's something that needs to be said. Brittany Sykes, otherwise known as Slim, is in the backcourt with Marina Mabry, who is, they're both, you know, defensively incredibly strong. They're astute. Mabry is known for being a bit of a firecracker. And up front, there's, you know, Julia Almond, who actually plays internationally for Belgium. There's a lot of WNBA experience consistent with Nara Sabali and then Temi Fagbenle. Mm-hmm. So that starting five, like, you know, Temi's been in the W for a long time, is a British Nigerian. So there's not only an international type of feel to the starting five, but these players in themselves, there's an incredible amount of seasoned experience here. And I think that's what we'll see. I think that's what Coach Sandy Brendello will be relying on, the experienced players.
1: Shireen, I've just got about a minute left here, but I want to ask you the question about really what the presence of the tempo mean for Toronto and the future of the WNBA in Canada more broadly?
0: So I'm actually never going to get tired of this question. And the reason is because I remember, and I'm from a generation where we had no professional women's sports at all in this country. So we are not there. There are generations of kids that will only know Canada with having professional women's sport. They'll only know the city with having a WNBA team. That changes mentality, that changes perception, and that changes, you know, approach to how we think of labor and how we think of women's sports. And that is so important, and I'm so excited to have been played a tiny part in it.
1: Of course. Shireen, it's an exciting night ahead of for you tonight and for many basketball fans across this city. We appreciate you making time for us ahead of it all.
0: Thank you so much for having me.
1: Shireen Ahmed is a senior contributor with CBC Sports. She, of course, broke the news 2 years ago that Toronto would be getting Canada's first WNBA franchise. We are just hours away from the tempo hitting the court at Coca-Cola Coliseum. Our reporter, Saloni Bergra, is there speaking with fans, and we will check in with her a little bit later this hour. First, your local news is next.
2: 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From CBC Toronto, here is the news at 5:30, 12 degrees, mostly cloudy in Toronto. Good afternoon. I'm Natalie Collada. Let's go to Kevin Carrington with your check on traffic.
3: Thank you very much. Westbound Gardner at Spadina, your right lane is blocked with a stall.
2: Thanks, Kevin. Will we begin tonight in Brockville?
4: So yesterday was a tragic day for the victims' families and our community.
2: Police Inspector Daryl Boyd recounting events that have shocked the city. Officers received a call last night which brought them to a home where three people were found dead.
4: The victims were a 49-year-old mother and her two daughters, 17 and 15 years of age. And police have confirmed the youth accused was in a relationship with one of the deceased daughters, indicating that this is an incident involving intimate partner violence.
2: That accused is 17 years old. He is now facing three counts of first-degree murder and one count of assaulting a police officer. Police believe a knife was involved in the murders, but they are still processing the crime scene. The suspect cannot be named under the Youth Criminal Justice Act. Well, more witnesses testify today at the trial of a man accused of killing a filmmaker in June 2023 over an alleged dispute over a balcony barbecue. Jasmine Sepidus reports.
5: The jury heard tension had been mounting between Riaz Habib and Qua Tran over smoke from Tran's barbecue, getting into Habib's condo even with the window closed. Paul Edwards lived in the unit across from Habib. He testified Habib told him he asked Tran to move the barbecue, and Tran responded by saying, "Why are you trying to squeeze me?" Edwards said he believed somehow Tran may have felt Habib was threatening him. Days later, in the early hours of June 6th, a neighbor testified she heard someone screaming, "Help me, help me." Hilda Awas said, "I was horrified and shaking. I grabbed my phone and dialed 911. That afternoon, she said Habib missed a tennis match with her husband. The following day, she texted Habib, telling him she saw Tran walking out of his condo. Awas wrote, "I think I saw your Asian neighbor coming out the door and locking it. Is everything okay?" She continued to send texts that went unanswered, asking if he was all right. Habib's remains were found in a garbage compactor in the underground parking garage of the condo complex. Jasmine Sepia, CBC News, Toronto.
2: An 18-year-old, Ruslan Navrosky.

0: LaVon is facing a number of charges after two suspected hate-motivated assault with a weapons investigations. Toronto police made the announcement this afternoon. Last night near Bathurst and Wilson, someone in a passing vehicle fired a replica firearm at three people standing in front of a synagogue. One person was struck and suffered minor injuries. Acting Deputy Chief Joe Matthews says this is the second such incident in Toronto in just over a week.
1: These incidents are deeply

0: firearms.
1: The MPP for the area, as well as several city councillors, were at the synagogue this afternoon. Councillor Mike Cole says while the arrest is a start, more needs to be done.
2: As local councillors who've had synagogues shot at, who've had stores vandalized, who've had another shooting just last week, this has got to stop. We repeat the call to treat these as acts of terror. We need the RCMP and the OPP to join in a task force to combat this vile anti-Semitism, which is terrorizing the Jewish community and the people of Toronto.
1: The Prime Minister this afternoon is also responding. In a statement, Mark Carney says he supports the authorities investigating the incident, adding his government remains absolute in Canada's commitment to combating anti-Semitism and hate in all forms. It's a historic night for sports in the city. The Toronto Tempo, Canada's first WNBA team, is playing their home opener. It's all happening at the Coca-Cola Coliseum, and that is where we find our Mercedes Gaston Bide joining us now live. Mercedes, how are things outside the arena?
3: Natalie, there is a buzz of energy out here, and I can tell you a sea of maroon and baby blue. It's almost hard to believe that this is the Tempo's first regular season game here. The way that fans have showed up and out for this franchise so far is pretty spectacular. You know, over the last year, we've learned so much about this team, its impressive coaching staff, and the legacy that they hope to lead in bringing a whole new league of women's sport to the city. Mayor Olivia Chow joined the team in raising the Tempo flag on the courtesy pole outside City Hall today to mark the occasion. And, you know, following the success of both the Professional Women's Hockey League and the Northern Super League, advocates like Gabriella Estrada of Girls Forward, a charity dedicated to empowering girls in sport, say she hopes the step with the WNBA will mean doors opening even wider.
4: You can't be what you don't see. And if you don't see yourself represented on the field of play, on the sideline, in front or behind the camera, you don't often see a future for yourself, but if you see someone that looks like you, something clicks and you can start seeing those pathways to that becoming a reality for you.
3: So we're about 2 hours now until game time, but win or lose on the court tonight, I think many people feel the game itself is a win for the city. Natalie.
1: Thanks, Mercedes. That's our Mercedes Gaston Bide reporting live. And that is a look at what is making news in Toronto this hour. I'm Natalie Collada. Your time right now, 5:36.
5: Thanks so much, Natalie. I'm Farah Morali, and you are listening to Here and Now. We have much more to come in the last half hour. We're going to continue to build on the excitement around the Toronto Tempo that you just heard from Mercedes there. Our reporter, Saloni Bugra, is also live at Coca-Cola Coliseum. She is speaking to fans as they line up to go inside. We know doors open very soon, so we're going to check back in with her in about 10 minutes on the show, so stick around. But first, let's head over to Kev. He is watching traffic and transit on a busy Friday afternoon.
6: Yeah, I'm not even playing for the Tempo tonight, and I'm already feeling like all the anticipation and excitement.
5: You look like you could be, though, with your colors.
6: Yes, that was the effect I was going for today when I got dressed. But right now, if you are out there on the major routes trying to get yourself to Coca-Cola Coliseum and you're feeling all that anticipation, well, adding to that anxiety are a couple of issues. 40 rebound QEW at the West Mall. Two left lanes are blocked off with a stall now that emergency crews have arrived, and it's busy in behind it. Westbound Gardner at Spadina, if you heard me mention earlier, right lane blocked off with a stall there, and traffic is jammed from the DVP, which is set to close tonight for the entire weekend starting at 11 p.m. Can't say I didn't warn you. Westbound on the 401 at Brock Street and Whitby, two left lanes are blocked off with a stall. It's a mixer truck, and emergency crews are on scene there trying to clear that out of the way. We're now got to deal with some wood debris. Eastbound 401 at Thixon, that has been addressed, and we're hearing northbound 400 at Highway 89. Debris there in the left lane out in Innisfil, but reports are MTO is on its way. DVP, not the only thing set to close at 11 p.m. tonight. We also got a partial closure of Line 2 this weekend, Kipling to Jane Station. After 11 p.m. tonight, shuttle buses take over for planned track work, Farah.
5: Okay, thanks very much, Kev. We're going to check in now with Colette Kennedy, our meteorologist. She is keeping an eye on the forecast as we move closer to the evening.
7: And so overnight tonight, here we go again with another frost advisory, although it is a smaller area included in it tonight, at least in terms of the GTA. So for those of you in Pickering and Oshawa and parts of southern Durham, do be aware you are in a frost advisory. And so if you have some tender vegetation that you want to protect or cover up, Yep, you need to go ahead and do that. We are looking at a low overnight tonight of 3 degrees. We'll have partly cloudy skies. And then tomorrow.

0: Tomorrow, kind of variable skies, cloud cover early, then we get into some sunshine, but then into the afternoon, we're going to have some rain showers and maybe even a few thunderstorms that roll through. So mid to late afternoon, and that risk continuing into early evening, and then that clears out again. Otherwise, the rest of the day is actually pretty good, and the temperatures in terms of the daytime high up to 17, that's almost seasonal, so one of the milder days of the week. And then on Sunday for Mother's Day, things are looking good with that forecast. Mm-hmm. We've got partly sunny skies for Mom and a high of 14.
1: Okay, Moms will be happy to hear that. Thanks very much, Colette. It's coming up very close to 5:40. That's when we do our check on sports with Kev. Hello, hello.
2: Hello.
1: Okay, we are just weeks away
2: from
1: the start of FIFA. This is not the news Canadian soccer fans want to hear.
2: Not at all.
3: Well, Davies arriving! Wow. Oh, Canada! Their time has come, and it is their shining star, Alphonso Davies, who scores their first ever goal at a World Cup finals.
2: Now, that is Canada's men's soccer captain, Alphonso Davies, 2 years ago with a World Cup goal, a first for this country, Farah. The question is, will he get to do it again? A recent announcement puts that in jeopardy. Davies may not be available for the upcoming World Cup. Injured again? Far, this guy cannot catch a break.
1: I know.
2: Well, thankfully, he has not broken anything. His German club, Bayern Munich, says the star left back sustained a left hamstring injury in its Champions League semifinal against Paris Saint-Germain and will be out for several weeks. Guess what? Canada's first World Cup game is June 12th. In Toronto against Bosnia-Herzegovina, just 5 weeks from now. So I know it's going to be even hard for even a seasoned athlete like himself to bounce back from a hamstring injury. It's not like he hasn't been dealing with other stuff as well. Not the news we need to hear at this time.
1: Fingers crossed. Mm-hmm. Let's pivot a bit to hockey. The second round of the NHL playoffs continuing tonight between Montreal and Buffalo.
2: Yeah, Toronto fans are a little split on who to cheer for in this one, Farah. The Canadians would like nothing more than to earn a split of their first two games of their second round series with the Buffalo Sabres. Game two goes tonight when the Atlantic Division rivals clash at the KeyBank Center. The Sabres took a 1-0 lead in this series. Also tonight, Anaheim hosts the Golden Knights in game three of that series after the team split the first two games in Vegas.
1: And sticking with the ice, Montreal seeing some success on the ladies' side as well.
2: Yes, the Victoire, they can win their first ever PWHL playoff series and advance to the Walter Cup final with a victory over the Minnesota Frost tonight in St. Paul. Now, the Victoire lead the two-time champions 2-1 in the best-of-five series. Also tonight, Ottawa hosts Boston with that series all tied up at one game apiece.
1: All right, and in baseball, the Jays hoping to turn things around starting tonight and hopefully tomorrow, too. I'm going to the game tomorrow.
2: So I hear our good luck charm, Farah, is off to the game. I hopefully have a good effect on the game. Tonight's game kicks off a three-game series with L.A. over at the Rogers Center. The Jays are looking to rebound after being swept by the Rays in Tampa earlier this week. Losers of four straight, actually. Dylan Cease is set to start for the Jays as they look to, turn things around. 7:07 first pitch. And Farah, finally, the wait is over. Canadian veteran Kia Nurse, Brittany Sykes, and Marina Marbray are among the players looking to put the Toronto Tempo on the map. The expansion team here in the city makes its WNBA regular season debut tonight when they host the Washington Mystics. Toronto will play, moving forward, 44 games during this inaugural season, including two in Montreal at the Bell Centre in July and two at Rogers Arena in Van City in August. Now, tonight, it's all about Toronto. Coca-Cola Coliseum is going to be cranking. That means it's good. Doors open at 6, tip off at 7:30. And I just got to hold myself accountable. Got to keep myself in check. I just realized that all week I've been calling the Mystics the Minnesota Mystics. Actually from Washington. My apologies. Some of this is still a little new to me, which reminds me, Farah, that in addition to this nice burgundy maroon wine color shirt, I need to get me some Tempo gear and some Tempo swag.
1: Yeah, me too.
2: Yeah, Toronto's WNBA era starts tonight.
1: It is so exciting.
2: I know.
1: It is so exciting.
2: Can you tell I'm excited?
1: just a wee bit. Just a wee bit. That's our Kevin Carrington.
2: Yeah, go
1: sports.
2: Tempo.
1: Go Tempo indeed. In just a few moments, we are going to take you to the Coca-Cola Coliseum. That is set to open in just under 20 minutes. The doors set to open, that is. Our reporter, Saloni Bugra, has been speaking with fans who are filing in for the game. We will check in with her in just a few moments. But first, as Colette alluded to, it is Mother's Day on Sunday. And this next song celebrates a mother's belief in her child. This is Sasha with, "Hey Mom, I made it." Mm.

0: Made it.
1: That was singer-songwriter Sasha with Hey Mom, I Made It. Sasha performs at the Mod Club in Toronto tonight. And of course, it is Mother's Day on Sunday, coming up very soon. It's 5:46. You are listening to Here and Now. We're going to do a check on how things are moving out there with everything on the go in the city and with all the upcoming closures
2: It's going to be a busy, not just a night in the city, but a busy weekend. So for anyone who is heading down to the Tempo or possibly the Blue Jays game, here's what you need to know. Transit is always your best bet. Just keep in mind tonight that after 11 p.m., we are going to have a partial closure of Line 2, Kipling to Jane stations. It's all for planned track work. Shuttle buses will be running, so you'll be able to get yourself home. It just might take you a little bit longer. It just might mean you might have to use some surface routes. Now, TTC and Go Transit, I believe they anticipated how busy this weekend was going to be when you factor in the DVP closure after 11 p.m. tonight as well. So I believe they've beefed up service. So don't be surprised if there are some extra trains and buses to help move people around the city. If you're moving around the city right now, the latest on the 40 rebound QEW at the West Mall, not one, but the two left lanes and shoulder two are taken out with a stall. Emergency crews are on the case. They're dealing with this. And in behind it, westbound Gardner at Spadina, we've got at least the right lane that is taken out. And that is making a mess out of the drive right now. Not only is it busy on the westbound Gardner, backed up it is all the way to the DVP, but I'm hearing from traffic spotters that the Lakeshore, taking a lot of the overflow as well. A lot of construction, too, that the Lakeshore is dealing with, so I'm not surprised at all the volume. It's just volume that we're dealing with on the northbound DVP coming out of downtown. It does start to slow beyond Bayview Bloor. Where you really run into the brake lights is once you get yourself up and beyond Don Mills, and it continues to be heavy right up through to the 401, and you might even find a few delays beyond that as well, up around the 407 heading through the 905 stretch. If you are heading into the city, southbound 404, always a slow go from about Steeles Finch area down to the 401, and even a bit beyond that as well, down to about

0: Lawrence before things begin to thin out. But if you are coming downtown for the first time in a while, just a reminder that DVP ramp closure, we're done with that. It reopened. Things are a lot easier to get onto the westbound Gardner. It just means it's going to make it a lot easier for you to merge into all that westbound Gardner volume right now that we're all dealing with. So yeah, slow drive right now, and it'll be even slower as well on transit starting tonight after 11 p.m.
1: Okay, good to know. Thanks very much, Kev. Well, we are just moments away from the gates opening at Coca-Cola Coliseum, which is sold out tonight for the Toronto Tempo's inaugural home opener. The Tempo, Canada's first and only WNBA team, will take on the Washington Mystics in their first ever regular season game. Our reporter, Saloni Bugra, is there speaking with fans outside the Coliseum, and she joins us now. Hello, Saloni.
2: Hello, Farah.
1: Tell us, what's the atmosphere like where you are?
2: It is busy. People have already been lining up here for the past hour or so. My guests here have been here in the line. They're trying to be one of the first 500 people who get in because there will be giveaways for the first entries. And then, you know the game starts at 7:30. People are very excited. It's really busy here. There's a kiosk where people are buying jerseys and merchandise. So everyone's really excited to, again, witness history and see some of their favorite players, including Canadian Toronto Tempo guard Kia Nurse.
1: You mentioned you have some guests with you. Who do you have with you right now?
2: I have, two father-daughter duos here with me. Michael and Joe Brown are here with me. Michael's been a longtime Raptors fan, and he's here with his daughter, Joe. Michael, tell me about this moment, first of all, as someone who's been following basketball in this country for so long. What does this moment mean to you, and to share that with your daughter here?
3: Absolutely. It's a huge moment for basketball in the city and in the country, but also for women and starting to have professional sports for women, and here, you know, with the PWSL initially and now with the Tempo. I went to the first Raptors game back in 1996, and here I am over 30 years later to share it with my daughter, the first Tempo game. So we're so excited to be here and share this moment together.
2: And Joe, you told me you started playing basketball recently. What does it mean to be here, see women play the sport, take it to the next level in this country?
1: Oh, I think we just lost the connection with Saloni. We are going to try to reconnect with her in just a few moments. Of course, lots of cell phones in the area, lots of interference. So we'll try and connect with Saloni. So we'll just take a quick pause and take a peek at traffic before we do.
0: I bet she just wanted to butt into the line and get herself a Tempo jersey or something like that. All right, lots of traffic getting yourself to and from Coca-Cola Coliseum. 40 rebound QEW at the West Mall. Two left lanes are blocked off with a stall there. And we got jam ups in behind. Behind it, westbound Gardner at Spadina at last check. The right lane was still blocked off with a stall. And just taking a look at the volume here, yeah, it's still quite busy from west of the DVP it is because of these two issues that we're dealing with. Hopefully by the time you get yourself downtown, those situations have cleared themselves away. Not much doing on the northbound 427 or northbound DVP, just dealing with some volume right now. Trouble-free there.
1: Okay, thanks very much, Kev. We have managed to reconnect with our reporter, Saloni Bugra, over the phone, just so we can get a clear connection. I understand she is still speaking with Michael and Joe Brown. Hey, Saloni.
2: Hi. Yes, it is busy here, so sorry we lost connection there. But we have Joe here talking about her love for the game and what it means for her to be here. Tell us, Joe.
4: Yeah, I got into basketball this year, and it's really been a life-changing experience. I love it, and getting to watch it in the city that I grew up around is wonderful, and I'm so excited. And to see a Canadian woman on the team and so much more than that is just incredible.
2: Yeah. Who are you most looking to forward to seeing today?
4: I'm very excited to see Kia Nurse, probably one of my favorite basketball players of all time, so very excited for that.
2: What watching them play here, in person, what would that mean? How does that inspire, young girls and women like yourself to play this and also see this as a potential career going forward?
4: If you can see it, you can be it. And that's something that I felt for a long time about a ton of things. And when we see women doing powerful things as young girls, we believe we can be powerful women. And what the women do out that court is powerful. And it's often something we're told is a man's job. And this isn't. And we're finally getting to see that in Toronto.
2: Absolutely. Now, we do also have young people here. We have 9-year-old Victoria. She hasn't been playing, but she has her jersey on. She's prepared to cheer the team. Victoria, tell us, what do you love about this sport, and how excited are you?

0: you?
1: I'm really excited. It's really fun to watch, and it's very fast, and it has to be a skill. Like, you can't learn it in one day, like hopscotch. It takes talent, time, but it's all worth it.
0: Yeah, and you're here sharing that moment with your dad. Tell me about it. Are you going to start playing basketball after this?
1: Probably, yes.
0: Yeah. Which player are you looking forward to seeing tonight?
1: Kia Lurt and Kiki Rice.
0: Okay. Now you tell me about, you know, sharing this moment with your daughter. I know Brian, you were talking about, you know, been following basketball for many years as well. What does it mean to show your daughter, you know, other women playing this sport professionally here in person, here having a Canadian team?
2: Well, yeah, it's just such a historic moment. And, you know, it's the first game for any sports franchise is special. But when it's women's basketball, the first WNBA team in Toronto and for Canada, is just wonderful. And the WNBA, like any female league, really just gives young girls a goal and something to shoot for. And it also gives them role models, which is just fantastic. It's all very exciting.
0: Absolutely. What do you think they need to do tonight to win? I know the exhibition games, and you can pitch into the exhibition games, you know, they did lose, but what do they need to do tonight to win?
3: We're playing a team with mainly rookies. They're not going to be used to the physicality of the game. So be physical, play fast, but also don't let the Mystics control the pace is probably what I'd say. Yeah.
2: I guess just keep their composure. There's a lot of energy in the arena tonight, but try to just keep their composure and just focus on it like it's just like any other game.
0: And for all of you together, what does it mean to share this moment with other Torontonians, other Canadians, to see this history in the making?
4: Yeah, it's amazing. And it's nice to see so many people out here supporting women's sports. And a neat building, too. I haven't really seen many live sporting events in this building, so it's super exciting here.
0: Yeah, so there you hear for a lot of excitement from fans to, again, witness this historic game. Thousands of people will, you know, be entering the Coliseum very soon. The gates are opening in minutes from now as Toronto Tempo, you know, takes on the court at 7:30 against the Washington Mystics at tonight. And again, it's a sold out stadium, so you can hear a lot of crowd. There's a lot of excitement and people are cheering here. And there's also a documentary being made on Toronto Tempo here. So you see a lot of cameras, a lot of excitement, a lot of buzz, and people cheering on for their team.
5: A lot of excitement indeed. Saloni, thank you so much.
0: Thank you.
5: That is our reporter Saloni Bugra at Coca-Cola Coliseum. Well, taking the stage at halftime during tonight's Tempo game is Toronto's Lou Calla. Here she is with Pretty Girl Era.

Lucalla, the Pretty Girl era. She's performing at the halftime show during tonight's first ever WNBA game for the Toronto Tempo. Tip-off against the Mystics at Coca-Cola is at 7:30 p.m. It's time to thank everyone who helped put together the show this week. Our associate producers, Chiara Greco and Charlene McCallum. Reporter, Saloni Bugra. Technical and musical producer, Marina Ray. Melissa Galevsky was our acting show producer. Alan Habick, our acting executive producer. And a big special thank you to our intern, Georgia Lumen, who has done such a wonderful job producing many of the stories

0: you've heard over the last 6 weeks. Thank you, and good luck to Georgia. Last word on traffic.
1: Yeah, thanks, Georgia. She helped me find my glasses I hadn't been able to find for like 2 years. My goodness.
0: That was her.
1: What can she do? Listen, traffic can be harder than hopscotch. 40 rebound QEW at the West Mall. Two left lanes blocked with a stall. And in behind it, got the right lane blocked with a stall. It's a busy drive. Go tempo.
0: I can't even find my words. I'm Farah Morelli.
1: So excited.
0: Have a great weekend.
2: But I'm even hotter now. Bye-bye. What doesn't kill you makes you hotter.
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8: Hello, I'm Neil Kirksall. Renowned conservationist Sir David Attenborough is celebrating his 100th birthday today. We'll be hearing from a lifelong fan who's feting his hero by naming a parasitic wasp in his honor.
9: I definitely changed my password when they told us to, because I wouldn't want my information to be shared. That's kind of like a nerve-wracking thought.
10: As if exam time wasn't stressful enough, a cyber attack hit schools across Canada and around the world. Students unable to access their coursework, their study materials, and for some, their personal information left exposed. This is Your World Tonight. I'm Stephanie Skenderis. Also on the program,
11: they're proposing to water down the Canadian Navigable Waters Act, gutting the Fisheries Act. It really is a wholesale weakening of our entire environmental safety net.
10: Ottawa says it's changing rules to speed up natural resource projects. Advocates say that'll turn back the clock on environmental protections. Thousands of schools around the world and at least three Canadian universities have been hit by a cyber attack on Canvas, the learning management platform. Student data, including names, email addresses, ID numbers, and messages, could all have been compromised. As Deanna Sumanak-Johnson reports, the extent of the breach is still unclear.
9: And I wouldn't want my information to be shared. That's kind of like a nerve-wracking thought.
12: That's to say the least. These University of Toronto students woke up to distressing news. Their online learning management system was down after the university learned it was compromised by a major cyber hacking incident. It impacted more than 9,000 universities and schools that use the software called Canvas, including U of T, University of British Columbia, and Harvard. The word of the magnitude of the breach spread quickly among the students.
13: I got a text this morning from my girlfriend saying, hey, it's actually all the way in the Netherlands that they're doing this too. And I was like, oh my God.
12: At stake, data of 275 million people, a veritable goldmine for cyber hackers. In this case, a group that calls themselves Shiny Hunters, whose previous victims include Ticketmaster and Microsoft. Lou Connolly is a threat intelligence analyst with MZsoft in Ottawa.
14: They're generally acknowledged to be a group of teenagers and young adults based in the United Kingdom and the United States. And they have a site on the dark web where they post which victims they claim to have breached in order to try to pressure the victims to pay a ransom.
12: The exact information hackers stole during this breach is not yet clear. In a statement, University of Toronto said that demographic data, including government identifiers, financial information, etc., were not compromised. Still, Robert Falzon, head of engineering for Checkpoint Software in Calgary, says this breach is of major concern.
15: It might be things like class schedules. It could be things like where that student might be at a specific time, which is problematic. It could also certainly include information about private conversations with instructors that might include information of greater concern.
12: What happens next? The Cyber Hackers Group has asked Instructure, the company that makes Canvas software, to reach out to, quote, negotiate a settlement or they'll leak a batch of information on May 12th. Falzon says the greater lesson here is for institutions to make their cybersecurity a priority.
15: There needs to be a cooperation very deeply between the third-party providers of these services. They have an obligation and a responsibility to make sure the services they are providing are safe and secure.
12: Experts like him also urge individuals to do what they can to protect themselves, including frequently changing passwords and, if possible, signing up for multi-step authentication. Deanna Sumanak-Johnson, CBC News, Toronto.
10: We're getting more details from the government on planned rule changes to supercharge natural resource projects, including pipelines and mines, high-speed rail, and clean energy. The aim? To slash red tape and fast-track approvals and propel Prime Minister Mark Carney's mission to build bigger and faster. But as David Thurton reports, it's too fast for some who worry about the effect on the environment and Indigenous rights.
16: Well, Premier, welcome. Welcome back. Thank you.
17: On a day that Prime Minister Mark Carney was hosting the Alberta Premier, his government announced possible changes to Canada's environmental laws. Laws and regulations Premier Daniel Smith has long complained about.
18: And Alberta wants to continue to build major projects in partnership with the federal government. So
17: the federal government says it's ready to overhaul a regime it says bogs down nation-building infrastructure. For the next 30 days, the government will consult on ways to remove the red tape.
19: Today, we're launching public engagements.
17: Intergovernmental Affairs Minister Dominic Leblanc said the changes are aimed at streamlining the process.
19: All of the major projects that are going to be reviewed and require federal authorizations, all of the major projects now will benefit from a more robust and a much more timely approval process.
17: According to a consultation document, the government will review and make decisions in no more than a year. Projects like interprovincial pipelines or transmission lines would no longer require a separate impact assessment. Federal cabinet would also have the authority to pre-approve whole geographical regions for energy production or mining. Despite the considerable changes, Indigenous Services Minister Mandy Gilmasty says the process will improve the consultation with Indigenous rights holders.
20: One of the things that's important is if you want your project to be successful, that consultation is critical. And I also think for those individuals who are investing into a major project, they want that reassurance of knowing that everybody who's involved in Canada is at the table and committed.
17: But environmental advocates don't see it that way.
21: I am absolutely speechless, flabbergasted.
17: Anna Johnston is a lawyer with West Coast Environmental Law. She's been reviewing the changes, which she says eviscerates Canada's environmental rules.
21: They're proposing that pipelines would get approved before they've gone through any kind of environmental review. They're proposing to water down the Canadian Navigable Waters Act, gutting the Fisheries Act. It really is like a wholesale weakening of our entire environmental safety net.
17: All of this is happening as the Prime Minister and Alberta's Premier seek to advance a new energy accord.
18: Because I think in Alberta, there does need to be a demonstration that Canada can work.
17: It also comes as concerns over Alberta's separation grows. David Thurton, CBC News, Ottawa.
10: While the Carney government tries to jumpstart the country's economy, Canada lost nearly 18,000 jobs last month. So the unemployment rate climbed up again to 6.9%. Let's bring in senior business correspondent Peter Armstrong. Peter, what do these numbers tell us about the state of Canada's labor market?
22: Yeah, they confirm, I think, what most Canadians already knew, right? That the economy is weak and that lousy reports like this aren't just a one-off. If you go back to the beginning of this year, January 2026, Canada's lost 112,000 jobs. Even scale out over the last 12 months, Canada's only added 67,000 jobs. That's like $5,000, $5,500 a month. It's not exactly the stuff of an economy that's growing.
10: Okay, so the economy is weak. What does this report tell us about where that weakness is coming from?
22: I do think that that's part of what's interesting here, that it's not just one sector that's getting clobbered. It's kind of easy in these situations to blame this on the trade war or the situation in Iran, but it's not just one thing. This is a pretty broad-based weakness. By way of one example, we lost 47,000 full-time jobs. We added 29,000 part-time jobs. That's not a trade anybody wants to make.
10: But we hear from Ottawa that Canada is outperforming its peers. Right. How do we square that?
22: Well, look, both things can be true. The federal government loves to tell us that Canada has the second best growth rate in the G7, and it does. Only the U.S. is posting better growth, GDP growth, than Canada. Remember, though, the U.S. is running, what, a $1 trillion deficit to help support the economy there. But Stephanie, better doesn't mean good. And yes, Canada's economy has performed better than many thought it would through the uncertainty caused by the trade war. But it's still weak. It's still struggling.
10: What does the forecast for the rest of the year tell us?
22: The Canadian economy is in for a pretty rough road, right? Growth rates are going to be subdued through the rest of this year, right? You can go through all the private sector forecasts. GDP's forecast to come in at like 1.2%. The unemployment rate's probably going to stay roughly about where it is. And then hopefully, if everything sort of comes in about as planned, next year, we're going to start to see some growth.
10: So under that forecast, will Canada avoid a, our word coming, recession?
22: Right. So remember, the definition of a recession is just two back-to-back quarters of negative growth. That is not expected to happen. But the difference between a little bit of growth and a slight contraction isn't much for the businesses and the households that are really going through it. People feel like it's a recession out there. And the fact that we haven't met the technical definition of a recession doesn't mean much to them.
10: Peter, thank you.
22: You bet.
10: Senior business correspondent Peter Armstrong. Coming right up, Live Nation fights back. As fans deal with soaring ticket prices, a U.S. federal jury said Live Nation and Ticketmaster should break up. Now, in a CBC exclusive interview, Live Nation says that's too high a cost. Plus, these tickets are sold. The big names are in town. The flag is flying over City Hall. Toronto is ready to welcome Canada's first WNBA team. The Toronto Tempo season opener is tonight. You'll hear about the excitement in the air. Looking further into the sky, we'll also have this story.
0: I'm Paul Hunter in Washington, where alien enthusiasts are rejoicing as the Pentagon unclassifies and releases piles of documents, photos, videos on unidentified flying things with high hopes for a breakthrough.
1: Well, let's see the evidence. Let's see the little green guys in pickle jars. Let's see the wreckage.
0: But is the evidence now out there for real? Find out later on Your World Tonight.
10: Live Nation runs the venues. Ticketmaster sells the tickets. To a U.S. federal court, that control means high ticket prices and not enough options for consumers. CBC News spoke to an executive at Live Nation, the first interview with the company's top brass since the verdict. He says the company will fight the decision and won't sell off Ticketmaster. Dave Seglins reports.
2: It was a big deal in 2010 when Live Nation sought approval in the U.S. to merge with Ticketmaster. At the time, Live Nation's CEO, Michael Rapino, assured lawmakers that the integration would not harm consumers.
23: Our motivation is to keep the ticket price as low as possible and get everyone in the building.
2: But since then, prices have soared as the live event industry has grown and evolved. Part of it, Live Nation and Ticketmaster have adopted dynamic and platinum pricing, meaning they now charge different prices for each seat. More money depending on how close you are to the sports field or concert stage.
24: First of all, it's not just Live Nation that does this. Everyone in the industry does this.
2: Live Nation Executive Vice President Dan Wall tells CBC News he thinks that charging more for front row and premium seats actually helps offset the cost for lesser seats, making them more accessible.
24: This differential pricing, platinum pricing, whatever you want to call it, is for the benefit of the artists and the fans because it creates this spread of pricing that allows the higher price seats to subsidize a lot more lower price seats. And that actually increases attendance, which is what artists are interested in first and foremost.
3: I think what's most telling here is the motive and objective: make more money. Consumers be damned.
2: Richard Blumenthal is a U.S. senator from Connecticut.
3: They have all the power. Ticketmaster, Live Nation combination has such dominance and power in the market that they can use these tactics and techniques to increase their profits at the expense of everybody else.
2: He's tabled a Senate subcommittee investigating

0: investigation report calling for changes in the industry.
1: The main recommendation is break up Ticketmaster Live Nation.
0: But the company disagrees and says it doesn't accept a jury's recent verdict that it's operating an illegal monopoly and overcharging fans. The company plans to appeal. In the coming months, Live Nation will square off in court against more than 30 U.S. states which brought the case before a judge who will ultimately decide the company's fate. Dave Seglin, CBC News, Washington.
2: A small community just south of Ottawa is in shock after officers arrested a 17-year-old in connection with a triple murder. Daryl Boyd is with Brockville Police.
3: The victims were a 49-year-old mother and her two daughters, 17 and 15 years of age. And police have confirmed the youth accused was in a relationship with one of the deceased daughters, indicating that this is an incident involving intimate partner violence.
2: Police found the bodies of the women inside a home Thursday. They believe all three were stabbed to death. The teen appeared in court today. He is charged with three counts of first-degree murder. His identity is protected under the Youth Criminal Justice Act. Public health authorities say three more Canadians are self-isolating for potential exposure to hantavirus. Two people in Alberta and one in Ontario may have had brief contact with an infected person on a flight. That's six people in Canada who are now being monitored. Chief Public Health Officer Dr. Joss Reimer says none of them have symptoms.
4: I recognize that Canadians may find the news or images about this issue to be upsetting. At this time, the overall risk to the general population in connection with this outbreak of the Andes hantavirus is low. Onward spread within Canada is not expected, even if an infected individual were to arrive here. However, given the rarity of this virus, it is important that we take a precautionary approach to ensure that Canadians are protected.
2: Four Canadians are still on the cruise ship where the outbreak began. They are also asymptomatic. The Public Health Agency has sent a representative to meet with them when the ship docks in the Canary Islands this weekend. They're sweet, fruity, some taste like pop. Flavored vapes are driving a surge in vaping among young people. Nearly one in three young Canadians say they vape regularly. For years, health experts have called on the federal government to ban vaping flavors. And for years, Ottawa has said it would. But as Marina von Stackelberg reports, that still hasn't happened.
5: You get more of an instant flavor rush. So it's part of the addiction process.
6: After decades of smoking cigarettes, Jacob Woloshin found himself with a new addiction to vaping.
5: I'd wake up in the middle of the night and, I'd have take a couple puffs off the vape, and then, you just need so much more nicotine.
6: While it helped the Ottawa bartender quit more harmful cigarettes, the sweet taste was part of what kept him coming back to his vape.
5: Like, there's banana, mango, pineapple, ice. They don't need that much. They should definitely have at least heavy restrictions, if not full-on ban.
6: Research shows the flavors are also key to attracting kids to vaping in the first place. That's why the federal Liberals have been promising to restrict flavors to only mint, menthol, and tobacco for 5 years. But they haven't. Now Canada's Health Minister Marjorie Michel won't clearly say if the government still plans to.
7: So why not just act now?
8: Now is when? Now today? Well, As I said, I am working, I am on it. I know the issue, I know the stakeholders ask. I am working with my team, the provinces and territories, and I will have more to say very soon.
6: While Ottawa hasn't acted, some provinces like Quebec have. David Hammond is a leading researcher on nicotine use. He says early data suggests a potential association between provinces that brought in flavor bans and teenagers vaping less. Despite the restrictions, there also appears to be no significant uptick in the youth smoking rate.
9: Flavors matter more to kids than they do matter to an adult smoker who might be trying e-cigarettes to quit. And that's what the data shows.
6: But vaping companies warn flavor restrictions could trigger an illicit market. And they say the taste is one of the reasons vaping is an appealing alternative for adult tobacco users. But Hammond says the nicotine industry has another reason to keep flavors around. They've helped grow the market for the first time in decades, especially with young people. The majority of Canadians who vape are under 25 years old.
10: There's this massive tsunami of nicotine addiction that's coming.
6: Dr. Hassan Mir, a cardiologist

0: Psychologist at the University of Ottawa Heart Institute has opened a clinic just to help vapors quit. He says many are young, and some of his patients are vaping the nicotine equivalent of 100 cigarettes a day without even realizing. And instead of using vaping to quit smoking, the opposite is happening.
1: It's actually people that were like, oh, I started vaping when I was 15. It was too harsh on my lungs, so I ended up switching to cigarettes. And this is not a one-off.
0: Records show the nicotine and vaping industries and their proxies have been aggressively lobbying members of the Liberal government and Health Canada, trying to stop any flavor ban. Marina von Stackelberg, CBC News, Ottawa.
2: The truth about aliens is out there somewhere, and now so are the files. The Pentagon is declassifying decades of UFO documents. It's the first wave of a rolling release after U.S. President Donald Trump ordered them made public. Paul Hunter has more from Washington.
3: Top bogey at 10 o'clock high.
4: 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Say again, 7.
3: So we have a bogey at 10 o'clock high.
5: Be it bits of audio, this from NASA astronaut Frank Borman in 1965 while in Earth's orbit, seeing what he called a bogey, code for something, who knows what, somehow flying out in front of his Gemini rocket capsule, or a rendition of a giant metallic orb floating in the air as described by multiple witnesses in the U.S. as having emerged from a bright light of some sort one afternoon 3 years ago, or reports of unidentified flying something or others throughout the years in Kazakhstan, Japan, Syria, Massachusetts, you name it. Sound like stuff out of the movies? Consider that some spotted objects are described as a high-speed bouncy ball or dots of light, and at least one as, yes, a flying saucer over Sweden in 1948, as noted at the time, not coming from, quote, any presently known culture on Earth. All unexplained, all now public, all of it an alien life enthusiast's dream, a trove of the stuff, freshly unclassified documents, photos, videos from the Pentagon, released en masse today with the promise of more to come. U.S. President Donald Trump promised as much some time ago. Now, writing on his Truth Social platform, as he puts it, the people can decide for themselves what the hell is going on. Have fun and enjoy. The bad news for those who love this stuff.
6: There's no smoking gun, nothing that sort of stands out and says these are the aliens or not the aliens or whatnot.
5: Winnipeg's Chris Rutkowski, who studied the phenomena of such unidentified, unexplained objects for years, is now sifting through this latest batch of unexplainables. But as exciting as it is, what's missing, he says, is actual hard data. Something, anything, literally alien.
6: We'd have to have the chunk of whatever it was. You know, something was shot down, for example. Let's see the evidence. Let's see the little green guys in pickle jars. Let's see the wreckage. There's no question it's information, but it's not necessarily scientific data.
5: And yet, it is all certain to spark more questions, more theories, more guesswork in the never-ending hunt to get those big questions finally answered. Are we alone? If not, who else has been here? And when are they coming back? Paul Hunter, CBC News, Washington.
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7: And expecting a crowd of some 12,000 people, all of them here to witness the latest chapter in the history of women's sports, the debut of the WNBA.
2: Going back a few decades there, that was season one, game one of women's basketball going pro. The average female player's salary, $28,000 U.S. Michael Jordan had just signed a contract for $30 million. Fast forward to tonight, the WNBA is tipping off its 30th season. Top players are making more than $1 million, and Canada now has a brand new team of its own. Sheehan Desjardins reports.
8: In basketball and in Canada, this moment will never happen again.
9: No!
8: Toronto Tempo guard Kiki Rice is taking it all in.
9: You don't get to play the first game in franchise history very often.
8: Canada's only WNBA franchise, making its regular season debut tonight in front of a hometown crowd.
9: Yeah, I mean, this is a really cool opportunity on a lot of levels.
8: Its significance not lost on teammate Julie Almond.
10: We're really excited for tonight. Like, we know it's going to be a big moment, not only for the fans, but for us too.
8: Backed by big names like American tennis legend Serena Williams, Canadian entertainer Lily Singh, and Masai Ujiri, who led the Toronto Raptors to an NBA championship in 2019. Excitement is palpable. The preseason game sold out. Season tickets gone months ago. The city also rallying behind the team. Mayor Olivia Chow flying the Tempo's plum-colored flag at City Hall. At stores, Team Swag is selling fast. Fans are eager to get in on the action.
11: I'm really excited that we finally are getting more representation of women's sports in Canada.
12: Been long overdue for a women's basketball team, and just excited to cheer them on and see them grow from the ground up.
13: It's something that they get to see, like, the actual product. It's no longer just a dream.
8: Gabriella Estrada says that could inspire a whole new generation of Canadian players.
14: You can't be what you don't see.
8: She's with Girls Forward, a group dedicated to empowering girls through sport.
14: And now you have girls that can literally see themselves represented in the coaching staff, in the athletes on the court that look like them, and that they have a future if they want to play professional women's basketball here in Canada.
8: Or hockey, or soccer. Women's sports are booming in popularity. WNBA players pushing for the salary increases they're getting this season. Tempo coach Sandy Brondello says they have a responsibility to be role models.
15: And that excites us, because that's a part of the whole package too. It's, you know, what kind of legacy do we want to leave?
8: Brondello is telling players to stay in the moment, and hopefully that leads to a solid first season.
15: You have to dare to dream.
8: Sheehan Desjardins, CBC News, Toronto.
16: In these extraordinary times, there is one thing that can offer solace to everyone. The wonder of the natural world.
2: He's the most authoritative and recognizable voice on the beauty of nature. His work watched by hundreds of millions of people. Today, David Attenborough marks his 100th birthday. His broadcasting career took off in the 1950s with the BBC program Zoo Quest. He went to remote parts of the world with a team from the London Zoo, finding animals like an orangutan in Borneo.
17: We heard a crashing.

0: The series was groundbreaking, introducing viewers to animals many had never seen before, and to Attenborough's warm style. He used his stardom to warn the world about the human effects on the natural environment.
1: Right now, we're facing a man-made disaster of global scale. Our greatest threat in thousands of years, climate change.
0: His birthday is being marked with global tributes and a live concert at London's Royal Albert Hall. Attenborough says it wasn't exactly how he planned to mark the day.
1: I had rather thought that I would celebrate my 100th birthday quietly, but it seems that many of you have had other ideas. I've been completely overwhelmed by birthday greetings.
0: He did receive many birthday gifts, some long-lasting, if unconventional. London's Natural History Museum is naming a species of parasitic wasp after him, one of more than 50 animals, insects, and plants that'll carry part of the Attenborough name forever. This has been Your World Tonight for Friday, May 8th. I'm Stephanie Skenderis. Good night.

up to 6:30. I'm Natalie Collada with your CBC News update. A 17-year-old boy is facing three counts of first-degree murder in Brockville. Police were called to a home yesterday. A mother and her two teenage daughters were found dead. Police say it is a case of intimate partner violence, adding the 17-year-old was in a relationship with one of the daughters. A knife is believed to have been involved. And an 18-year-old man from Vaughan is facing a number of charges after two suspected hate-motivated assaults with a weapon investigations. Toronto police made the announcement this

0: The afternoon, last night near Bathurst and Wilson, someone in a passing vehicle fired a replica firearm at three people standing in front of a synagogue. One person was struck and suffered minor injuries. Police say this is the second such incident in Toronto in just over a week. Another 18-year-old was arrested earlier this week in connection to the March shootings at two synagogues in Toronto. No one was hurt in those cases.
1: The weather forecast for Toronto, Hamilton, Niagara this evening. Cloudy with fog developing in Hamilton and Niagara overnight. This evening's low reaching 3 degrees and a risk of frost in the Toronto area. For Saturday, cloudy with showers late in the afternoon with a risk of a thunderstorm, a high 17. For Peterborough and the Kawartha Lakes, cloudy with rain overnight, a low 0. For Saturday, sunny then a mix of sun and cloud in the afternoon, a chance of rain and a risk of a thunderstorm, a high 16.
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5: Hello, I'm Neil Kirksall.
6: Good evening, I'm Chris Howden. This is As It Happens. Tonight,
5: a new beginning. BC Premier David Eby announces Tumbler Ridge Secondary School will be demolished. The chair of the local school district tells us that is the best way to move on from the horror of February's mass shooting.
6: Spiraling out of control. A Mississippi woman survives a tornado by hunkering down in her bathtub. She tells us that just those few minutes rendered her community unrecognizable.
5: Off the map, Tennessee Republicans take advantage of the U.S. Supreme Court's gutting of the Voting Rights Act and cut up the state's only majority black congressional district. A Memphis state senator tells us the result is devastating.
6: Escape to Alcatraz. A coyote that turned up on the former prison island turns out to have swum twice as far as scientists initially believed, and maybe farther than any coyote ever.
5: His own little slice of parasite. A longtime fan of Sir David Attenborough pays tribute to his hero's 100th birthday by naming a parasitic wasp after him. He swears that is a compliment.
6: And ask not for whom the barbell tolls. Residents of a condo building in Denver give the weightlifters who use the gym, the floor below them, an F for effort and file a lawsuit to make them stop grunting so loudly. As it happens, the Friday edition, Radio That Guesses That Suit came as a real punch in the guttural.

0: At a vigil in February, BC Premier David Eby told students of Tumbler Ridge Secondary School they would never have to go back. Now 3 months have passed since the mass shooting at the school, in which 5 students and an education assistant were killed. And yesterday, Premier Eby made it clear the school, which has not been used since that day, will be demolished.
1: The timing is such that it's about equivalent for a new build versus a rehabilitation of the old building. And the direction of the community is clear. They wanted to go with a new school on a new site.
0: Premier David Eby speaking yesterday. Chad Anderson is the chair of Tumbler Ridge's local school district. We reached him in Dawson Creek, BC.
2: Chad, given what the premier was saying there, the timing, the direction that many people wanted this to go, was it an easy decision?
3: In a way, it was. I know that the old building does carry some positive memories for a lot of people in the community and, you know, those that have lived in the community in the past. But the consultation that we completed with the school trauma experts, Safer Schools Together, really showed that those that were most touched by the tragedy, which the community wanted to prioritize, they really did need to see that building be removed and students really needed to see a new building at a new location in Tumbler Ridge.
2: The last time you were on our show, we were talking about the portables that were arriving so students could do that gradual return to classrooms. How has that been going?
3: It has been progress. So the first single wide trailers are tight and uncomfortable. And of course, the transition back, we needed to recognize that students and families were in different places. So things were a bit restrictive in the first few weeks.

0: experience for students and staff.
1: Given you know, what they have been experiencing as they, you know, slowly get back to some semblance of normal, but the conversations in the lead up to the decision that we're talking about to demolish the school and the existing school and build a new one, what kinds of things were people, were families, students sharing with you and the others?
0: Yeah, so like I say, the community as a whole really wanted to prioritize the voices of the families of the victims and also those that were present in the school that day. And what we heard through this consultation was that for many members of the community, especially those touched most, it's even difficult to be downtown in Tunbridge because the secondary school is visible from most of the downtown core area. And there just was no expectation from those students and staff that they would be able to return to the school in a psychologically safe manner.
1: What, in your view, does the new school need to be? Where does it need to be to try to help make everyone feel safer?
0: Yeah, that was another element of great consensus in the consultation, was that Tumbler Ridge is really a walkable community, and the existing school and the elementary school are in what's called the middle bench of a kind of a three bench community, three layers or levels on the hillside. And the community really wanted to see a new school at a new site, but still within that core of the town, so that students on both sides of the community can walk to it, and that students can access you know, stores and restaurants in the lunch hour. Like that's a big part of the lifestyle for our secondary students in Tumbler Ridge, and we want to preserve that.
1: What kind of timeline are you looking at for that new school to be built?
0: The province has been fantastic in quickly putting into place the phase two and our phase one and phase two school facilities, and we know that they will be help us move as fast as possible with the new school build. The hope at this stage is to bring back designs to the community before the end of the year so that we can begin that construction process as soon and as quickly as possible.
1: The site of the existing school, you know, once the building is demolished, there'll be a large piece of land there. What kinds of conversations are you having about what to do with that land?
0: Yeah, that will be a discussion that needs to develop further in terms of what is done there. I know a number of folks in the community have some ideas and have even posted sketches online. The message from the consultation report is that the community wants to see something that is a hopeful way to remember those that were taken from us in the community, and not a really static or dark kind of memorial. So it'll be very important to get that right and to take that process, give that process time to unfold.
1: As the end of this school year approaches, I wonder how students who are finishing grade 12 this year are doing. What will their final months, their graduation, be like?
0: Yeah, there's been a lot of care taken around ensuring that especially grade 12 students will be able to finish well this year. It's tricky to arrange the schedules in the phase one portables, so there was a one block model to ensure that they could get through their curriculum. And I'm sure that the community and the grad committee will have great plans in place to give those grade 12s a good send off in the most difficult of years.
1: Chad, thank you for this.
0: Thank you very much, Neil.
2: Chad Anderson is the chair of School District 59, Peace River South. We reached him in Dawson Creek, BC.

0: court's gutting of the Voting Rights Act. Yesterday, Republican Governor Bill Lee approved a new congressional map that chops up Tennessee's only majority black congressional district. The city of Memphis will now be broken into three Republican-leaning districts, all but guaranteeing the GOP will pick up the lone Democratic seat in the state. Tennessee's Republican House Speaker Cameron Sexton said the decision was based on population and politics, not race. But Democrats say it harkens back to the Jim Crow era. Ramesh Akberry is a Democratic state senator for Memphis. We reached her in Nashville.
1: State Senator, now that this new congressional map is a reality, what is the main emotion you're associating with this moment?
2: I mean, I think honestly, we're all a bit in shock and disbelief, dismayed, frustrated, and certainly sad. But I'll tell you, there's also, you know, a strand of hope, because we know that so many people fought against these awful redistricting maps, including legislators, but also the public. They did not let this heinous act be done in the dark. And we know that the next phase is litigation. And the NAACP, the Tennessee Democratic Party, and other groups have already filed suit. So now we have to wait and see.
1: I want to talk more about those efforts. But to give our listeners who don't live where you do a sense of what this all means, what does this new map look like? What is the makeup of these districts now?
2: So these new maps that were approved on Thursday and signed into law immediately by the governor will split Memphis into three different districts. So to give you perspective, yesterday morning when I woke up, I lived in the 9th Congressional District. Today, I live in the 5th Congressional District. It would take 8 hours to drive the entire district and come back. Memphis has transportation needs because we have a thriving transit industry. We have a major regional health hospital there. What does that have in common with a community all the way up at the top of the state in practically near Kentucky that is largely rural, extremely poor, of a distressed county? How do those people have the same needs beyond like the basic human needs? And so it ultimately ends up that people do not have a government that's truly representative of them. They are not picking their elected officials, but instead elected officials are picking their constituents.
1: You were speaking in the chamber yesterday. I watched some of that video, and you know, as you were speaking, one of your colleagues sitting beside you was wiping away tears as you spoke. And you said this is not just the redrawing of districts, but the breaking apart of the people. What does this mean for you and in terms of the broader civil rights story?
2: You know, Memphis is such a unique city, right? We're the second largest city in the state. We are decidedly blue collar. We have the largest black population in the entire country. We are the city where Dr. King was assassinated, fighting for the rights of all people. But we didn't have a black mayor until the early 90s. And so this is one of those situations where we have people who don't live in our area, don't understand our needs, and don't respect our needs in our culture, basically deciding that our voices and our votes don't matter, so they're up to be chopped and diluted, that the people in that community don't deserve to have representation, just like, you know, white people in Chattanooga or, you know, other cities. We saw where they have majority white districts that were completely not disrupted. And to see this regression, I mean, it's just devastating to think in 2026, this is something that we would have to fight for. I just never would have fathomed that my generation and the younger generations would have to take up this fight.
1: As you know, Republican House Speaker Cameron Sexton says no racial data was used in this decision, that it was, quote, based on population and politics, unquote, and intended to, quote, ensure the state's representation in Washington reflects its conservative values, unquote. That's his take on what representation should be like for these districts in Washington. How do you respond to his assessment?
2: It's just a farce. It is pretext so that they think that they can face the scrutiny under Calais, which allows for partisan redistricting and gerrymandering. As opposed to racial gerrymandering, you have to prove intent. It's interesting that they said on the records, the bill sponsor said on the record, that he only relied on census data when he drew the map. Census data does not include any sort of partisan differentiation. So my reaction is it's not true. And the more they kept trying to act like they didn't know Memphis was a majority black city, or that, you know, the 9th Congressional District was majority black, they created

0: a web of lies that was so unbelievable that it has to be pretext. Either they're completely, completely incompetent and unaware of the state, which is not true to a certain degree, or they're just not telling the truth.
1: Calais, you're referring to there, the Supreme Court decision just over a week or so ago that has essentially hollowed out the Voting Rights Act from the civil rights era, initially passed in 1965 to remind our listeners to prohibit racial discrimination in voting. I know you said you've got legal recourse. There's some hope, threads of hope. But given that what has happened in Memphis comes just 8 days after that Supreme Court decision, are you concerned about your chances in those cases?
0: Calais does create a very high standard, but it's not an impossible one. We still have the U.S. Constitution. We still have the 14th and 15th Amendments. I think we need time, or the groups that are litigating need time. And so that's why I hope that they will put some sort of stay or a TRO so that this map will not go into effect until the merits of the map have been litigated.
1: We're also seeing Democrats, as you know, in states such as Virginia and California carrying out their own explicitly partisan redistricting efforts. They're arguing your party needs to fight fire with fire. We had a guest talking about that very thing on our show as well. What's your message to your colleagues? Are they undermining your cause?
0: No, it's not undermining our cause, because in those states where they have done this redistricting, like California, they took that to the voters. And the voters ultimately made the decision. If the people of California decided to reject those maps, then the legislature and the governor could not do it even if they wanted to. And so I think that's the distinction. My colleagues, my Republican colleagues across the aisle will try and say, well, look what they did. Look what Virginia did. Look what New York did. It's a different scenario, and they know it.
1: State Senator, I'm glad we could speak. Thank you for coming on the show.
0: Certainly. My pleasure.
2: Ramesh Akberi is a Democratic state senator for Memphis. She's in Nashville.

0: A lot of public figures relish the thought of putting their names on grand human-made stuff. Airports, concert venues, museum wings, that sort of thing. Those people would probably not be delighted to have a tiny parasitic wasp named after them. In fact, they would want to swat whoever did that as much as they'd want to swat their tiny namesake wasp. Sir David Attenborough, though, is not one of those people. Over the years, dozens of organisms have been named in his honor. Egg-laying mammals, miniature orchids, fungi, and marine worms, to name but a few. And he is delighted and knowledgeable about all of them. By all accounts, Sir David's knowledge is encyclopedic. That was on full display in 1993 when, as it happens, called him up to ask about a number of rare dinosaur eggs acquired by the Hunterian Museum in Glasgow.
1: Baby dinosaurs have been found in eggs before now. Most notably, of course, very close to just south of the Canadian border in Montana.
2: Right.
1: The interesting thing about this one from China, the egg comes from China, is that it's of a kind of dinosaur which we haven't really heard of. We don't have any eggs of before. It, from all accounts, it's from a Diplodocus, which, of course, is that very big dinosaur, which is almost as famous as Tyrannosaurus.
0: Sir David Attenborough speaking on As It Happens in 1993. Today, the legendary British naturalist turns 100 years old. And to honor that milestone, scientists at the Natural History Museum in London have named a new genus after him, that tiny parasitic wasp. Gavin Broad is a taxonomist and the senior author on the study published yesterday in the Journal of Natural History. We reached him in London.
3: Gavin, just what is it about this wasp that makes you feel it's worthy of taking Sir David Attenborough's name?
4: Oh, that's quite a challenge. All wasps are worthy. I mean, basically, there's nothing better than a wasp, surely. So obviously, I'm a slight fan of wasps, particularly
3: slight,
4: the parasitoid.
3: Yes.
4: Yeah, slight. Particularly the parasitoid kind, you know, the ones that sort of eat other insects as for their food. So they sort of develop on or in other insects, and that's kind of a fascinating way of living. I mean, this particular wasp really grabbed our attention because it was so unlike any of its, you know, closest relatives. A small, enigmatic group of wasps only known from sort of Chile, Argentina, and Australia. And here's a new genus.

0: We thought, it's adding a lot to our knowledge of this little subfamily. And David Attenborough's birthday was coming up. So we thought, what better way to record my gratitude to David?
1: So it's uniqueness, it's the fact that it's teaching us all something, two of the characteristics I pulled from what you said there. What is its name?
0: Oh, yeah. So its name is Attenborhynchus. That's the genus. And then we gave it, because Attenborhynchus is quite a mouthful, the species name is Tau. It's a bit short and sweet.
1: Yes, TAU. And what does that mean?
0: Oh, Tau is the Greek for T,
1: Yes.
0: because when you look at its abdomen from above, it's got these sort of T-shaped markings.
1: It's quite extraordinary. You mentioned how much of an impact he's had on your life. Just tell us a little bit more about that. When did you first encounter his work?
0: Basically, ever since I can remember, really, I've sort of known David Attenborough's work. I mean, he is a huge influence. More specifically, what was really weird when I was at school and onwards through university, I always said I was going to be a taxonomist, even though I was probably too young at the beginning to know really what it was. It's because I'd read it in his Life on Earth. And there you go, I've ended up as a taxonomist somehow.
1: Dreams come true. You envisioned it for yourself. You made it happen. Let's get back to our new friend, though. This wasp. When you, I mean, I've seen photographs, and they're. I can't believe I'm saying this. It's pretty cute. It's pretty cute. It's close up of its face. How would you describe for our listeners who haven't seen it, what you see when you look under a magnifying glass?
0: It is pretty small, so it's about 3.5 millimeters long, something like that. But when you look at it close up, it's a very elegant little wasp. Most of these ichneumonids are quite sort of long antennae, long skinny antennae, quite lovely sort of, we call it a petiolate abdomen. So the way the abdomen attaches to the rest of the body is via a thin sort of stalk. It's got a nice little ovipositor, the business end, which it uses to lay eggs in or on hosts. They're very graceful looking things, these ichneumonid wasps, and I love the Japanese name for them, which is Himabati, which means princess wasp, I think.
1: Oh,
0: So
1: yeah, it does look
0: quite
1: like it
0: pretty.
1: should be wearing a tiara or a top hat or something, honestly.
0: Yeah, I'm glad you think so.
1: And
0: Yeah.
1: how did you first come across it?
0: So this particular specimen was just in a drawer of unidentified wasps at the museum. We have quite a lot of drawers like this, and I have a student who kind of came over to volunteer for a couple of weeks, and he was sort of sorting through these, and he pulled this wasp out and said, "This looks pretty new and different." So yeah, then we puzzled over it. So I'm really grateful that Augustine was spending the time to sort out some of our, well, we like to call them the backlogs of specimens, or the drawers of opportunities awaiting.
1: What other treasures must be there? Of course, many, many people are sending all sorts of different birthday messages to Sir David Attenborough. Not everyone is naming a wasp after him, but he did respond in a recorded message to everyone. So we'll listen to that together.
2: I had rather thought that I would celebrate my 100th birthday quietly, but it seems that many of you have had other ideas. I've been completely overwhelmed by birthday greetings from preschool groups to care home residents and countless individuals and families of all ages. I would like to thank you all most sincerely for your kind messages.
1: Did you hear from him directly as well, Gavin?
0: I did. That's a lovely message, by the way, from David.
1: Yes.
0: Yes, he sent me a little handwritten note thanking me for the wasp, saying he's very complimented. So that's lucky. Yeah.
1: it's he's a rare person in many ways, as we were saying, and has other creatures named after him as well. But what do you think it says about him that he likes being named after parasitic wasps and all sorts of other fungus and phytoplankton and worms?
0: I hope Sir David is sort of quietly proud of the fact that he's done so much to foster this enthusiasm for the natural world, this interest, and really pushed so many people along their careers and opened everybody's eyes to opened generations of people's eyes to the natural world. He seems completely egoless, David, but he must be a little bit chuffed to have some of these species named after him. I'm pretty sure he is very pleased to have that Attenboroughosaurus and the echidna, and now the wasp.

0: Gavin, I appreciate this. Thank you.
1: You're very welcome. Thank you. It's good to talk.
2: Gavin Broad is a taxonomist at the Natural History Museum in London and the senior author on a study of a new genus of parasitic wasp named after Sir David Attenborough, who turned 100 today. We reached Mr. Broad in London.

Martin Chutman's eggplant really put the O in aubergine. It's now been about 8 months since Mr. Chutman alarmed the world with his record-breaking eggplant. A misshapen affront to nature that weighed in at 11 pounds, 3 ounces. I hear what you're saying. That's pretty big, right? Is that what you... Oh, that's not what you're saying. Ooh, what are you saying? Oh, okay. I'm sorry. Everybody, they need you to stop. Yeah, you just hit the showers, okay? Yeah. Okay. Great work, guys. I'm sorry, you weren't talking about eggplants at all. You were saying you were uncomfortable because of the sounds those weightlifters were making. I apologize. They just opened a gym right next to our studio, and I just leave the door open because I like hearing Lose Yourself 14 times a day. And Neil and I don't even notice all the hollering and clanging anymore. But that is not the case for residents of the Bovalon condo building in Denver, who are tired of listening to a bunch of dumbbells. Three of those residents just filed a lawsuit against Summit Strong, the gym on the second floor of their building. They complain that, quote, Summit willingly allows its customers and or staff to cause and emit unreasonably loud weightlifting-related noises without setting reasonable parameters, unquote. Now, Monday to Friday, that gym opens at 5 a.m., which means that around dawn, instead of this... people are being awakened by this. And there is no hitting snooze after that. The plaintiffs want some noise restrictions put in place, which seems reasonable. If your gym is right below a condo, you have to be considerate. You can't just go throwing your weights around. Here's Winter Sleep with Lifting Cure.

0: We're going to take a short break now. When we return, this week a tornado roared through our guest's Mississippi town. She'll tell us how she survived and how her community is doing now as people begin to pick up the pieces.
1: And what's that coyote doing in San Francisco Bay? The dog paddle. A coyote that turned up on Alcatraz Island may have swum farther than any coyote ever, likely in search of love. Stay tuned. I'm Chris Howden.
0: And I'm Neil Kirksall.

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1: Hello, Toronto. I'm Errol Nesbitt. We are celebrating Mother's Day with three songs inspired by motherhood from three very different musical moms. You'll hear songs by Chiquita Magic, Abigail LaPelle, and Charlotte Kornfeld. Big City, Small World starts at 3 or 5 tomorrow on CBC Radio 1. Come through.

0: The CBC News is next. Coming up in an hour, it's Ideas with Nahla Ayed.
1: French philosopher Simone Weil witnessed the surge of fascism across Europe in the aftermath of the First World War. Her solution? Abolish all political parties. The radical thought of Simone Weil, coming up on Ideas.
2: From CBC News, The World This Hour, I'm Kaz Bovin. We're getting more details from Ottawa on plans to supercharge natural resource projects. They involve slashing the red tape that's involved with getting things like mines dug, rail lines laid, and pipelines built. But as David Thurton tells us, some say the fast track is too fast.
3: Today, we're launching public engagements.
4: Intergovernmental Affairs Minister Dominic LeBlanc said the changes are aimed at streamlining the process.
3: All of the major projects that are going to be reviewed and require federal authorizations now will benefit from a more robust and a much more timely approval process.
4: According to a consultation document, the government will review and make decisions within a year. And projects like interprovincial pipelines or transmission lines would no longer require a separate impact assessment. But some environmental advocates say the changes gut Canada's environmental protections. Anna Johnston is a lawyer with West Coast Environmental Law.
5: It really is like a wholesale weakening of our entire environmental safety net.
4: David Thurton, CBC News, Ottawa.
2: The World Health Organization says so far, 6 cases of hantavirus have been lab confirmed, linked to the outbreak on the cruise ship MV Hondius. There are 2 other probable cases. Here in Canada, health officials say the virus poses a low risk to Canadians.
6: Onward spread within Canada is not expected, even if an infected individual were to arrive here.
2: Chief Public Health Officer Dr. Joss Raymer says 6 Canadians are self-isolating. That includes 2 Ontario residents who returned from the ship last week, a Quebec resident who shared their flight, as well as 3 people, 2 in Alberta and 1 in Ontario, who flew with another infected passenger. Raymer says none are showing symptoms. Canadian consular officials are also set to meet 4 Canadians still on that cruise ship, which is bound for Tenerife. A 17-year-old teenager has been charged with 3 counts of murder in Brockville, Ontario, about 100 kilometers south of Ottawa. Police say the victims were a mother and 2 teenage daughters, one of whom had been in a relationship with the accused. Philip Lee Shannock has more.
7: Police were called to a 2-story townhouse complex in the city's north end late Thursday for what they're calling a triple murder. The victims are a 49-year-old mother and her 2 daughters, aged 17 and 15. Brockville Police Inspector Daryl Boyd says a 17-year-old was arrested at a home on the outskirts of town and charged with 3 counts of first-degree murder and assaulting a police officer.
8: The youth accused was in a relationship with one of the deceased daughters, indicating that this is an incident involving intimate partner violence.
7: Police believe a knife was used. Under the Youth Criminal Justice Act, the accused cannot be named, but he did make a court appearance Friday morning. He was remanded in custody for at least 2 weeks. Some supporters were in court and did offer him words of support. He'll be back in court on May 28th. Philip Shannock, CBC News, Brockville, Ontario.
2: In Toronto, police have arrested an 18-year-old suspect after a shooting outside of a synagogue last night. They say someone in a vehicle shot a replica firearm at 3 people standing in front of the building. One person was struck and suffered minor injuries. This is the 2nd such incident in Toronto in just over a week. Toronto Police Superintendent Joe Matthews says these types of crimes are concerning.
9: We recognize that Jewish residents have been living with a heightened sense of fear due to repeated incidents targeting their community, and this only adds to that, which is completely unacceptable.
2: The latest incident is being investigated as a suspected hate crime. A jury in Florida has convicted 4 men of conspiring to assassinate Haiti's president in 2021. Jovenel Moise was gunned down by a team of Colombian mercenaries at his home. His

0: His wife, Martine, escaped with injuries. She testified against the men who prosecutors say helped to hire the killers and coordinate the hit. They face life in prison. And since Moise's death, Haiti has been overrun by deadly gang violence. That is your World This Hour. For CBC News, I'm Kaz Bovin.
1: The weather forecast for Toronto, Hamilton, Niagara this evening. Cloudy with fog developing in Hamilton and Niagara overnight. This evening's low reaching 3 degrees and a risk of frost in the Toronto area. For Saturday, cloudy with showers late in the afternoon with a risk of a thunderstorm, a high 17. For Peterborough and the Kawartha Lakes, cloudy with rain overnight, a low 0. For Saturday, sunny then a mix of sun and cloud in the afternoon, a chance of rain and a risk of a thunderstorm, a high 16.
2: Hello again and welcome back. I'm Neil Kirksall.
3: And I'm Chris Howden. This is As It Happens, the Friday edition, part two. Coming up.
2: High water mark. A Saskatchewan woman tells us about escaping her family farm by boat as the floodwaters began rising.
3: The fruit of its loins. Well, it doesn't have loins, but it is the mother of all Bramley apple trees. Now the old tree's future is uncertain. A campaigner tells us why it's worth preserving.
2: And coming to your census, after we told you about the StatsCan playlists of music to take the census to, you offered your own picks to get the nation back on soundtrack. Stay tuned.

0: People who live in southern Mississippi know the weather is unpredictable and that things can get scary quickly, but that knowledge did not prepare Caressa Wally for what she experienced this week. On Wednesday evening, several tornadoes tore through the state. They destroyed hundreds of homes, injured at least 17 people, and left a trail of damage, particularly in southern Mississippi. Miraculously, no one was killed, but residents are still reeling, and for many, it will be a long road to recovery. Caressa Wally was at her home in Purvis when a tornado hit. We reached her at work in Purvis, Mississippi.
1: Caressa, I know there have been some concerns about bad weather today and through the weekend. What is it like there right now?
2: Raining off and on all day, nothing bad here in Purvis, but from what I understand, there was just a tornado in Poplarville, Mississippi. So not too terribly far away from us, but not right on us again either.
1: How does that leave you and others in your neighborhood feeling?
2: So I just heard about it at work. One of the ladies in our office came and told us that someone's home was just affected by it. And it's a little, it makes you shake a little, to say the least. I mean, knowing that it's not over and other people are getting affected by it too. It's a little nerve-wracking, you know. You just want it to all be over and see sunny skies again.
1: And are you right back at the office today?
2: I am. I was back at the office yesterday. I work in insurance. So I was filing claims all day yesterday.
1: So you're dealing with it. You're helping other people as they try to deal with it. If you were at home right now, what would you see around you? What does your street look like?
2: If I was at home, I am so sorry. Oh. If I was at home, my home is intact. I mean, that's what I see first off. But neighbors to the left and right of me are, they're not home because they're staying with family or in hotels. They're missing everything. Really all over around, it's devastation. It's everywhere.
1: Were you bracing for something like this? I mean, were there warnings about what was coming?
2: There were. So earlier that day, I mean, you're in the office, you're talking about the weather, you're talking about what's going to happen later that afternoon and what y'all have plans are. You know, we all have plans to be at home. We know the weather's going to be bad, and we're in South Mississippi. It's always unpredictable. You never know what's going to happen. I mean, and we deal with it. You know, you hear about tornadoes and hurricanes, and it's just like that here. So you're at home, and, you know it's going to happen, but you don't know where it's going to hit or exactly where it's going to be. You can't pinpoint it, but I'm at home after work and I hear sirens, which I've heard before, and you know it's serious, but it's different whenever it's on top of you. You know it's serious. You know to always take sirens serious, but it's a different feeling whenever you can actually hear it coming.

0: And it's like a freight train coming towards you. You can hear it. You can feel stuff shake around you. And I mean, you always know protocol, get in a bathroom, get in the hallway, get in the tub, no windows, get in the middle of the house, get somewhere safe. And you only have, knowing now, whenever it's on top of you, you only have about a few minutes to brace yourself and prepare. It's different whenever it's right on top of you, but
1: what time did you find yourself hearing that freight train, feeling the shake, and run to the bathtub?
0: Probably around, if I had to guess, it gets a little fuzzy, but around probably 7 o'clock.
1: And is it just you? Are you there with family or are you on your own?
0: Yeah, I was by myself.
1: And how long did you have to stay in that bathtub? What are you doing when you're there? Are you just...
0: So sirens go off, phone is going off, watching the weather. You know, Patrick Bigby, weatherman, he says, get in your safe space right now. You know, don't hesitate, get there now. And once you're there, it only lasted a few minutes. It was there and gone in just a few minutes.
1: Have you experienced, as you said, that the weather can be unpredictable where you are, but how does this experience fit with others you've had?
0: Oh, this was new, completely new. Never have experienced this before. Have been in bad weather. It's, you know, I've been around it, but nothing has compared to this ever. Never.
1: And in terms of, I mean, you mentioned you work in insurance, the claims you're already getting, how does that compare to what you're dealing with normally?
0: So I've been in insurance a few years. This is my first catastrophic event. And it's different whenever you've been in it, like you were one of the ones in it. And now you're also with people that have been in it and they're in here filing claims. You try to help and get help out to them as soon as possible. But it brings back a few feelings, and it's heart-wrenching, to say the least.
1: How are you handling all of that?
0: As well as I can. it comes and goes. You go back home and you see the devastation, and the grief comes back, and you can hear the freight train again, and you're back in the bathtub. It comes and goes in waves, because for a minute you're just handling what's in front of you, and then you get a moment of silence, and you know you're back in the bathtub.
1: Often in these kinds of situations, people do come together. What are you seeing as you drive around and as you talk to people who are able to come back to the neighborhood at this point?
0: There's so much community here. The minute everything was over, we're all out of our houses checking on each other. And thankfully, nobody was hurt, no injuries, nothing like that.
1: No
0: but
1: deaths,
0: you
1: yeah.
0: see people rolling up their sleeves, offering to clean up, setting up GoFundMes, you know, donating money, giving their time, resources. It really is community here in Purvis.
1: It's early, I know, still those claims are still being filed, as you said, but what are people thinking about in terms of rebuilding, how long that might take, what that will look like?
0: So where I am at, they're going to have to completely take everything out and redo it and maybe build back a little at a time. But, I mean, we're probably, from what I understand, whenever they're talking about building back a couple, 6 months to a year at least. That's probably what we're looking at with the ones that we had.
1: Caressa, I appreciate this. I'm glad you're doing okay. Please take care.
0: Yes, ma'am. Yes, ma'am. Thank y'all so much for reaching out and checking on us here in Purvis.
2: Caressa Wally survived a tornado that hit Purvis, Mississippi on Wednesday evening. We reached her at work in Purvis.

Prime Minister Mark Carney and Alberta Premier Daniel Smith have a lot to discuss, and they covered some of it at a meeting in Ottawa today. They presumably focused on the still-to-come memorandum of understanding that would see the province and the federal government

0: work together on major projects, but they also must have gotten into the Alberta separatist movement and maybe the data breach that affects millions of Alberta voters. As we covered on last night's show, that data breach likely includes the data of former Alberta Premier Jason Kenney. He told us that he's not happy about the leak and he wants answers. After her meeting with the Prime Minister, Premier Smith spoke with reporters and was asked if she would support a private inquiry into the breach. Here's part of her answer for the record.
1: I think people need to understand about the data breach in Alberta. These are Elections Alberta lists that they make available to political parties. They seed those lists so they know which list goes to which party. They have identified the Republican Party as the source of this list, and they have also commenced activities to ensure that the 568 people who have been identified as having accessed it are going to cease and desist. Though the process is working, we are encouraged by that. They also have the power under the Public Inquiries Act to compel testimony and to get to the bottom of it. And we believe that they need to be allowed to do their work. This is the reason we have independent commissioners empowered in this way, so that when they find evidence of wrongdoing, they can do the investigation, solve the breach, and then make determinations on what the penalties will be, if any. And we do not, as politicians, want to interfere in that process. If we interfere in that process, it could prevent the people who are responsible from being held accountable, and we want them held accountable. There is also an RCMP investigation going on, because there's some indication that this may have also breached several criminal code provisions. And we do not want to interfere in the RCMP doing that for the same reason. They have to be held accountable. So at some future point, we may want to do a review of whether there needs to be any changes to the legislation to ensure that the investigative arm has all the powers that they need and all the resources that they need to do these kinds of investigations, but not right in the middle of an investigation. So I would just park that until these investigations are complete, and then we'll see what comes out of it.
0: For the record, Alberta Premier Danielle Smith speaking with reporters today.

0: If you keep Googling hantavirus and next pandemic, or you're just in a general state of panic about this cruise ship outbreak, Canada's top doctor has a somewhat reassuring update. While the MV Hondius is still at sea, health officials around the world are contact tracing, this fun phrase from the past there, and monitoring any potential spread. And while all that's happening, Dr. Joss Reimer had this message for Canadians.
1: I recognize that Canadians may find the news or images about this issue to be upsetting, particularly given our recent experiences during the COVID-19 pandemic. And this situation is serious, and I want to be transparent with Canadians about what we know and what we don't know. This is not a new virus. Hantaviruses are a group of viruses that naturally occur in or naturally infect rodents and also can occasionally infect humans, usually through contact with infected rodents, their droppings, or saliva. The species of hantavirus in this outbreak is the Andes virus, which is the only species of hantavirus known to cause limited human-to-human transmission. The Andes virus is found in South America. It is not found in Canada. At this point in the investigation, it is believed that the first case may have been exposed while traveling in South America before boarding the ship. At this time, the overall risk to the general population in connection with this outbreak of the Andes hantavirus is low. Onward spread within Canada is not expected, even if an infected individual were to arrive here. However, given the rarity of this virus, it is important that we take a precautionary approach to ensure that Canadians are protected. Public health investigations are also underway by local authorities regarding three additional Canadians, two in Alberta and one in Ontario, that were on another flight where they may

0: We have had brief contact with a confirmed case and have since returned to Canada. I want to be clear that there is no evidence that asymptomatic individuals can spread hantavirus to others. However, as illness could develop at any time, we are still recommending that these individuals stay isolated until their risk period for the appearance of infection has passed. We have also been in touch with the four Canadians who are still on board the ship. At this time, none of these four passengers are reporting any symptoms. And I do want to note that we know this is a challenging time for them. I can only imagine what it would be like to be a passenger on board, not knowing if you've been exposed, nor when you might be able to come home. And the Government of Canada is offering support and is working on a process for their safe return to Canada.
1: Canada's Chief Public Health Officer, Dr. Joss Reimer, talking to reporters earlier today.

0: Back in January, canid enthusiasts worldwide were thrilled to see a video of a solitary coyote, or coyote if you prefer, paddling up to Alcatraz. At the time, local experts assumed it had made the swim from San Francisco, about 1.6 kilometers or 1 mile away, which is impressive considering the strong currents and choppy water. But this week, DNA testing revealed that the Alcatraz coyote had actually traveled an even farther distance, a full 3.2 kilometers or 2 miles from Angel Island. Camilla Fox is the founder and executive director of the local nonprofit Project Coyote. We reached her in Larkspur, California.
1: Camilla, have you ever heard of a coyote swimming this far?
2: We definitely know that coyotes can swim, but in my over 20 years of doing this work for coyotes, I have never heard of a story of a coyote swimming 2 miles in major ocean current. So it's a pretty remarkable, awe-inspiring story.
1: And just over 3 kilometers for our Canadian listeners. You have seen this video of when it first, you know, the video itself surfaced back in January. How many times do you watch that at this point?
2: Many, I would say, yes. And it's just amazing to see how that story just took off. And it really just shows such a remarkable story. So, yes, I've watched it many times, as have my colleagues. And we love it.
1: What would we see if we were watching it in that footage?
2: So what you see is a coyote basically making its way up to Alcatraz Island. And so then you see the coyote it's struggling in some ways to get out of the water. You know, it's made this very long journey. And so it gets up on the island and shakes off a bit. And there was a lot of concern because that's all we had seen. And a lot of people and the biologist on the island wondered if that coyote made it, which of course, days later was confirmed that yes, indeed, that coyote was out there, was actually eating some of the birds out there. So it was pretty remarkable.
1: Yeah. So we went from, you know, you were worried about whether it could survive at all. Others were worried. And then it's not only surviving, it looks like it might be thriving.
2: Yeah, I mean, it's hard to say because there were only glimpses. Of course, scat was collected, and that's how it's been determined that this coyote actually came from a whole other area, Angel Island, and not San Francisco. So we do know so much from scat and can learn so much.
1: When you found out that it had made an even longer journey, I mean, what did you make of that?
2: I mean, to me, I look at, I've been asked by media channels, like, what do we think motivated this animal to leave the comfort and security of its family on Angel Island? And the truth is it's a mystery. There's beautiful mystery and awe in animals. Biologically, we know that coyotes do disperse from their family units to generally seek new territories or mates. And so this particular animal was one of a family group on Angel Island of about 14 coyotes. And so the likelihood from a biological viewpoint is that animal was motivated to leave the confines of an island, find a mate,

0: find territory. And I think there's mystery. They're curious, just like our beloved canine dogs. So we're not sure. We will never know what exactly motivated that animal. But the likelihood is, you know, territory and a new mate was somewhere in their mind.
1: As you well know, you know, there are a lot of concerns that people have about coyotes in their communities. It's, you know, on the lower end of the list, people would call them a nuisance. On the higher end, you know, people are frightened about what they might do. You are fond of them, obviously. Tell us why.
0: I mean, first off, coyotes are native to North America. They have an incredibly important ecological role as a native species, and sometimes acting as an apex predator in certain ecosystems. So there's an ecological aspect. They're also just amazing animals. When you have an opportunity to watch the behavior of them, they're just awe-inspiring animals, in my opinion. And unfortunately, you know, they've been heavily persecuted throughout North America since really settlers set foot on this continent. And we as an organization are working to educate people about why these animals matter and how we can really appreciate their presence and then really reduce any negative encounters.
1: How long have you loved them?
0: I would say my entire life. I grew up with a father who studied canine ethology, so domestic animals and wild canines that included coyotes, foxes, wolves. And I have worked both in the environmental and animal protection fields for many decades now. And I really saw a need and a niche for an organization that would advocate for the most misunderstood, persecuted, maligned wild carnivores in North America.
1: Is it true there was a wolf in your house growing up?
0: Yes, indeed. As I mentioned, my father studied canine ethology, and this was an orphaned wolf pup. And so she came into our family at a very young age and imprinted on our family and really became our pack leader. Her name was Tiny. I named her Tiny when she was a tiny little ball. And yeah, it was remarkable to have that experience. We certainly, I will just say as an organization, do not advocate that people should have wolves or wild canines as pets. But this was a unique circumstance. And she lived a very good, long life.
1: I'm glad you said that because I was going to say it's one thing to be knowledgeable about them and be less frightened, but not everyone should be approaching them with the same comfort level that you and other experts obviously have. In terms of the Alcatraz coyote, when was the last time anyone set eyes on him?
0: I believe that was January 24th. Mm-hmm. So it was January 11th when that coyote was spotted and captured on video and then was there on Alcatraz through at least January 24th was the last documentation. From there, you know, we really don't know exactly where that animal may have gone. But mm-hmm. the exciting part is because there's this amazing research being done by UC Davis and partners to look at the DNA of all the coyotes really in the Bay Area, or at least in San Francisco and Angel Island. Hopefully we may know, you know, if that animal makes it back to Angel Island or decides to disperse to a new area like mm-hmm. San Francisco.
1: And if he finds a mate, if that's what he was looking for.
0: Exactly.
1: Camilla, thank you for this.
0: Absolutely. Thank you for having me.
2: Camilla Fox is the founder and executive director of the local nonprofit Project Coyote. We reached her in Larkspur, California.

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0: Dr. Allison Henderson sees about 100 new patients a month at the Refugee Health Clinic in London, Ontario. She says they often arrive in Canada with little to no money, but a lot of health problems, and her job is to help lessen those problems, a job she says just got a lot harder thanks to the federal government. Recently, the government began requiring refugee claimants to pay for some medical services out of pocket, $4 for prescriptions and 30% of supplemental health services like mental health counseling, emergency dental, and medical devices like hearing aids. The idea is to save Ottawa money, but Dr. Henderson says it will have the opposite effect.
1: Right now, we have a large number of patients who come from Bangladesh. They're Rohingya, and they're a people group that's been persecuted for 10, like probably closer to 60, 70 years. So really since 1965, when Myanmar declared them as non-citizens. They're living in the biggest refugee camp in the world. It's 1 million people in Bangladesh. And when you talk with anyone from the UNHCR or from MSF, they will tell you this is the worst refugee camp they have ever seen. And so when they arrive to London, these families come with nothing. There's often malnourishment, there's vitamin deficiencies, there's chronic illnesses, there's infectious diseases. They're trying to make sure they have clothes. They're trying to make sure their children can get to school. We see a lot of disabilities, so people may require glasses or they may require hearing aids. And putting in these cuts, so requiring a refugee family who's just arrived to pay 30% of their fees for something like hearing aids or glasses or even a leg prosthetic for a below knee amputation is something that they just can't afford at all. And then you're going to delay them being able to attend school and learn English and settle. And so we really are just holding, we're putting everyone back. So we're going to have worse health outcomes. We're going to have poor mental health outcomes if people can't access some of the mental health services that they need. And what will happen is people will likely end up in our emergency department, which we know is already strained. And so these are conditions that often could have been treated by us in primary care or at the dentist's office or at their counseling office. But now, because they weren't able to pay that copay, they won't get treated and their condition may escalate, and then they will end up in the emergency department, adding to what we're already struggling with in our city with eMERGE wait lists, and to be frank, having increased hospital bills. And so the rationale that we're saving money by making these cuts is actually not true. There are multiple studies done that look at when you introduce copays, you don't in the end actually end up saving money. People don't get the care they need, their conditions get worse, and then they end up costing more in the future.
0: Dr. Allison Henderson is the medical lead at the Refugee Health Clinic in London, Ontario. She was speaking with CBC London.

0: This week, spring floodwaters seemed ready to swallow up parts of Saskatchewan. 35 communities declared states of emergency and 11 provincial highways were shut down as melting snow sent rivers raging. Water flow in the Carrot River exploded to 5 times normal levels, turning fields into lakes and roads into rivers. Sierra Bassingthwaite and her family fled their farm in the town of Connaught. On Monday, we reached her at a motel in nearby Nipawin.
1: Sierra, how are you and your family doing right now?
2: I'm to speak for my whole family right now, I think just like devastation and stress and anxiety are the three words that I could come up with, because you know you're kind of thrown into a situation and basically the situation you're being pulled out of your comfort, and you know you have so many like questions of like what if and like, what does the future look like? And like, what does going forward look like now?
1: What does it look like on the farm now?
2: Well, the only word that I could really use to describe it is a mess.
1: It's a lot swirling in your head and a lot to think of as you look toward the future, Sierra, for you and your family.

0: if you think back, as much as you're comfortable, to Saturday, when did you realize that things were changing, and how quickly did you have to react?
1: Well, Saturday was the water was up over the roads, and I think Saturday we basically just kind of moved things around. We were doing like what we could to

0: come Sunday, it was all like their water was all through the yard. And I mean, it was like at least three feet in the yard. So we were, we could actually canoe through our yard. And, you know, doing our best to get everything up to high ground, and we're strapping things down. And, but we're also like keeping like track of where the, like how high the water is getting. Sorry, I haven't been sleeping the best. So sometimes I have a hard time articulating.
1: Oh, there's no need to apologize. And you're explaining things perfectly. Just take your time, and it's all very clear to us. And what's abundantly clear is how disorienting and devastating all of this is, understandably, to everyone.
0: Yeah.
1: It was, there's a gradual progression, and then did things start to move much more quickly at a certain point?
0: Yeah, everything kind of just seemed to happen really fast. Like Sunday, I remember Sunday, like the water was kind of starting to pool up in our yard. And come Monday, it was like getting really close to our house. And like we had little dogs, so I only had like a few inches of land where I could take them outside. I couldn't believe it. I've never seen anything like that in my life.
1: And there's no way at that stage that you're driving anywhere, driving away to get out. And then help came.
0: Yeah, and then help came Monday morning. My neighbors came on a boat and they said, like, we need to get you guys out of here. So I packed up a few things, and like really not very much, packed up a few things and got my dogs like into a kennel and we took off on a boat. And yeah.
1: That ride away, what did that feel like?
0: Like, honestly, really, it was hard because you have so many things going through your head. Like, because honestly, I think at that point, you're just worried about what's going to happen to your home and what's going to, like, all your belongings. Like, that, there's just so many questions. And it's just like, you know, you feel worried about when can you go back home and what's going to happen. Like, you feel like a, like it's like a different type of homesick, you know, when you don't know what you're going to go back to.
1: How are your parents handling things?
0: Like, honestly, the best that they can. But with a situation like this, I don't know if there is even a best.
1: You are insured with SGI, Saskatchewan Government Insurance. We've reached out to them for comment, but have not heard back as we have this conversation. What are they telling you?
0: So I had to kind of clarify that with my parents because we pay monthly for this insurance that is supposed to, like, it's called Farm All Risk. It's supposed to cover things like disasters, which would be like a flood or a fire. They had talked to them on Tuesday or Wednesday, and they had talked to four different people, and all four of those people have given them a different answer about as to why they don't have coverage.
1: So what does that mean?
0: Definitely there's extra added stress going forward. And as well as like a big question as to why do we pay so much to this SGI insurance if we can't use it in a situation like this.
1: There's also PDAP, the Provincial Disaster Assistance Program. What kind of help are you getting there?
0: They've been super wonderful, and they reached out to us right away, and like honestly, really, really great to work with. They can cover up like I think it's up to 6 months of a stay if we can't move back to our house right away. There's food, I believe, and then I believe if we need like toiletries and clothing, but I'm not 100% sure on that.
1: So you're at the Motor Inn. You've been there several days now. How much longer do you think you'll stay there? How do you plan at this stage when you can't even sleep?
0: That's a difficult thing. I honestly don't have an answer as to when we'll be back. You know, and that's kind of up. It's up in the air, and it's a day by day thing.
1: Sierra, I appreciate your time. I hope you get some answers, you and your family, and that you do get some sleep soon. Please take care.
0: Yes, thank you for wanting to listen to my story. Again, I'm sorry I was having such a hard time articulating things today.
1: No need to apologize. Please take care, Sierra.

0: Yes, thank you. Have a good day.
1: You too.
2: We reached Sierra Bassingthwaite earlier today in Nipawin, Saskatchewan. After that interview, we received this statement from Saskatchewan Government Insurance. Quote, SGI Canada can't comment on a specific claim, but we encourage customers to work with their insurance broker to review their policy and make sure they have the coverage that best fits their needs and circumstances. Unquote.

0: Breaking news, gas is expensive. Grass remains green, and as we go to air, the sky is blue. But for a little while yesterday, the price of gas did take an unexpected downturn at two gas stations in Enderby, British Columbia. It was like Christmas in May for drivers in the North Okanagan, with two Santas. The first, the owner of a station that lowered its price as part of a promotional event. The second, Graham Goh at the Quillicaw Canco station, who lowered his price too so as not to lose any business to the competition. And suddenly, there was a lineup up the street, like way, way up the street.
1: The traffic was, I said, it's almost 2 kilometers long going northbound. It was just unreal.
2: And as we were saying, you're a full service gas station, I hear.
1: That's right. So extra gas jockeys came back. And not only that, the store manager was even pumping gas. We were all hands on deck for sure.
2: And what were people saying?
1: Oh, they were so happy. They were so thrilled. They were shocked. We allowed people to fill jerry cans and tidy tanks, but they were taking so long at the pump, we had to stop that to satisfy everybody. So we said that you had a limit of 150 liters so that we can keep everybody happy and also not run out of fuel ourselves, right? So, yeah.
2: And you said you were operating at a loss at this point.
1: Yes. We would be operating at a loss, but we did have support from the head office at Canco.
2: What do you mean?
1: Oh, they would help subsidize our marketing for the loss.
2: Oh, okay. But how much do you figure that would be? Like, how much of a loss was it?
1: We haven't determined yet, but it's quite significant. It would be over close to $30,000. We were pumping about 100 liters per minute, so it was a lot of fuel that went through.
2: Was there part of you that was going, what are we doing?
1: Yeah, it was quite shocking. I haven't seen this for years. Back in the Super Save days when we were Super Save guests, we had lines like that. But it just brought back memories. It brought back logistics. And I was so proud of my staff that it was professionally handled. We didn't have any irate customers. Everybody was patient. Everybody waited in line. And that in itself was incredible.
0: Graham Goh is the CEO of Splatson Development Corporation, who owns the Quillicaw Canco station in Enderby, BC. He was talking to Sarah Penton, host of Radio West, yesterday afternoon.

0: is the mother of all apple trees. Well, it's the mother of a specific type of apple tree. The tree that grows the Bramley apple, one of the most popular cooking apples in the United Kingdom and perhaps the world. Every Bramley apple is said to have descended from one specific tree, which lives in the backyard of a cottage in Nottinghamshire in the north of England. That tree is a national icon. But now the cottage is for sale, and the mother tree's future is uncertain. Dan Llewellyn Hall is an artist and one of the co-founders of the campaign to save the mother Bramley apple tree. We reached him in Llanfachlan, Wales.
1: Dan, with your artist's eye, can you describe for our listeners what this extraordinary tree looks like?
2: Well, it's situated in a back garden, in a sort of normal domestic setting. It is a wonderful sprawling apple tree like you've never seen, really. I mean, the surface of the tree has got great texture to it in all different directions. It has new sprouts. It has this wonderful blossom to it. It's a real spectacle. I mean, it's quite
1: those
2: awesome.
1: Long knotted limbs. I loved seeing those. How tall, how wide is it?
2: I

0: think it's probably about 25 feet wide by maybe, I don't know, 20 feet tall or something. It's that's not vast, but I mean, apple trees, as you know, are not that huge. Yeah. But it's sort of, you know, after it had a storm in 2002, it sort of partially collapsed, and its weakness has been its strength over the years, which meant it's kind of stabilized the tree, and hence it's propped up. But it's in good shape, I think, for its age.
1: Why do you think it is important and special enough to warrant this kind of protection?
0: Well, it's the very first Bramley tree ever. It has millions of offspring around the world. The apple is a culinary delight of every chef's kitchen. It should be saved, rescued by the nation, not nation, but the world, in fact, because it's something which tourists want to come and see and look at and marvel over. It embodies all these wonderful stories about its rich heritage. It's endured world wars, fed the nations. You know, it's been a great bond as well between different countries, where we've had the likes of the Japanese have really taken to it and sort of actually come over quite often attempt to visit at least. So we're here, we're trying to open, make it publicly accessible, and of course do a museum with it, a company.
1: 220 years old, still producing fruit. How was it verified that it is, in fact, the mother of all of these trees, this particular apple?
0: It's very well recorded that tree was the one in which Marianne Brailsford planted the pip, and the pip has generated all of these apples, of which the founder, Henry Merriweather, personally collected the apple from a basket that came from that very tree. So this is all sort of quite well documented stuff that's gone back. And from that particular tree, they've grafted it and sent out its offspring across the world.
1: And how did you first come to know and encounter this tree?
0: Well, I came to encounter it because I was invited by the great-granddaughter, Celia Stephen, who was trying to raise awareness of the tree. She felt that it was sort of unknown of, and this really was a tremendous opportunity to kind of look at and draw the tree and use it as a muse, but also to try and raise awareness. And here we are now at this juncture, we're trying to rescue it.
1: What was it like to draw it?
0: I was just there 3 days ago doing another drawing of mm-hmm. it. In the garden, they very kindly let me in, and it's an incredible spectacle. It's just every time I look at it, from every single angle, you know, it just creates more delight. It's a real spiritual feeling, I think, since being in front of this thing.
1: So you're hoping to raise £250,000. What will that money go towards?
0: Well, that's our main target. That target will purchase the property and ultimately the tree in the back garden. So the property will become a sort of museum, and it'll tell the story of the tree over the years. And then we will use the funds also to help create a maintenance program, which we'll invite research students and experts alike to come and see how we can keep prolonging its life, study the fact that it's bucked this trend in a disease it's had, which was condemned 10 years ago. Apparently it could be dead the following year. And here we are now with its more blossom on it and more new sprouts and looking good. So that's where the money will go.
1: The UK is known for preserving quite a lot of things and heritage, heritage properties, buildings, all those sorts of things are quite important. Why is this on your shoulders and the other campaigners' shoulders, do you think?
0: It's rather unfortunate, really, and I think that it's a bit of a slight embarrassment, I feel, because you're right, it should be something that it's taken on publicly at a government level, perhaps. But in this case, it's completely slipped the net. So when I was there and I discovered it was about to be sold as a private endeavor, which meant it would be under lock and key forever, and that would be the end of the story, really, for anyone wanting to see it, I thought we had to very hurriedly sort of get something together. So here we are.
1: Who owns it now? Who's put it up for sale? Is it not a private owner anyway, right now?
0: It's currently owned by Nottingham Trent University, who have been doing, they propped it up and looked after it. But it's come to a point now where they need to sell the property and hence the tree in the back garden. It's on the public market, and so therefore anyone could buy it. The tree itself is not protected, you see. It's got no protective rights whatsoever. So somebody could go in with an axe, chop it down as soon as they buy the house, and that'd be the end of it. There'd be no legal recourse, nothing whatsoever.
1: As you've been doing more interviews, more attention around your fundraiser and what you want to do, what kind of sense are you getting? Do you think you'll be successful?
0: We've had a lot of support, a lot of attention. The fact is that, the bare fact remains that we still have to raise a substantial sum of money.
1: No government or official sort of has reached out to you saying, can do something?
0: I've written letters hurriedly off to no less than the king himself. The king, his mother.

0: that Queen Elizabeth was put the tree in her top 50 in her green canopy in 2002. Oh. Well, so this tree has been handpicked.
1: A lover of the environment as well?
0: Yeah, indeed.
1: And the apples themselves, you've drawn the tree, you know their history. Do you like eating them or cooking with them as well?
0: Oh, sure do. Yeah. I mean, I'm afraid I can't lay claim to making many pies myself, but I'm certainly a very keen consumer of the crumble and the pie.
1: Okay. Know? The crumble. That's your preferred Bramley intake. Yeah.
0: Without a shadow of a doubt. Yeah.
1: Well, Dan, a pleasure speaking with you. Thank you.
0: You're welcome.
2: Dan Llewellyn Hall is an artist and one of the co-founders of the campaign to save the mother Bramley apple tree. He's in Llanfihlyn, Wales.

0: Earlier in the show, Neil talked to Gavin Broad from the Natural History Museum in London about honoring the great naturalist Sir David Attenborough on his 100th birthday by naming a parasitic wasp after him. It's called Attenboroughnculus tau. Mr. Broad told us what inspired him to become a taxonomist.
1: Basically, ever since I can remember, really, I've sort of known David Attenborough's work. I mean, he is a huge influence. More specifically, what's really weird, when I was at school and onwards through university, I always said I was going to be a taxonomist, even though I was probably too young at the beginning to know really what it was. It's because I'd read it in his Life on Earth. And there you go, I've ended up as a taxonomist somehow.
0: Like Mr. Broad, a lot of scientists are in their fields today because of Mr. Attenborough, and that parasitic wasp joins a long list of species that are named after him. Today, birthday messages for the naturalist and broadcaster are highlighting his career educating people about the natural world, from microscopic organisms deep in the ocean to long-extinct dinosaurs like the Diplodocus, or Diplodocus, if you prefer. Well, we'll hear how Mr. Attenborough says it. As we heard earlier in 1993, he was a guest on As It Happens, talking to Michael Enright about the rare Diplodocus eggs acquired by a Scottish museum. Here's more of their conversation.
2: It's that very big thing, if you remember, which weighs many tons, and we used to think waded around in swamps with a very long neck.
3: Oh, yes. Is that the one that eats leaves? Or
2: that's it, yeah.
3: Oh, I see. Now, how big is a dinosaur egg? Is it one would think it must be a big egg, because, of course, it was a big thingamajig.
2: Well, expelling big eggs, yes. There's a limit, actually, to the size of eggs that a normal chalky shell can sustain. The biggest bird's egg that we know about is about the size of a rugby football. But there's no necessarily correlation between the size of the egg and the size of the animal that laid it, because even big things like huge 20-foot crocodiles only lay comparatively small eggs. Yeah. And this apparently is really, I gather it was about 15 centimeters, something like that, which is not very big.
3: So, David, if these eggs had been fertilized and there was a fossilized embryo of some kind or whatever inside, would there be any genetic material that one could extract from it? Or?
2: Yes, there's no reason why you should suppose that getting genetic, it would be easier to get genetic material from an egg than it was from the bone of an adult. Indeed, there are reasons to think that it would be more difficult. And there's no doubt that it is possible to get small pieces of perhaps rather damaged DNA from dinosaur fossil bones. That's possible. What is beyond at the moment really the dreams of, or at any rate any realistic dreams of scientists, is that you'll be able to take that dinosaur fragment, that DNA fragment, and actually use it to, as it were, build a living dinosaur.
0: From our archives, Sir David Attenborough talking to Michael Enright in 1993.

It's not like we need the expert inspiration. When you look at the form and you realize your data will help in mapping out electoral districts, planning transit routes, and ensuring access.

0: access to health services. I mean, filling out the census is already basically a party. But just in case you feel unmotivated, which you don't, but just in case, Statistics Canada has created 6 playlists to get you jazzed about the census. I don't know how much jazz is on them. Yesterday, we asked StatsCan's assistant chief statistician to walk us through these music selections, and then we asked you what your perfect census music would be, and you delivered.
1: Hi, it's Julie Epwit calling from Toronto, Canada. I'm so sorry I don't have Spotify. I think that would be a lot of fun. And my suggestion, if they don't already have it, is from 1967, the Canada song with One Little, Two Little, Three Canadians. Thanks so much.
2: Hi, it's Garth Rennie from Lighthouse Cove, Ontario. And my recommendation for the 2031 census playlist is a relatively unknown song by The Work Party entitled The Work Song, featuring Annie Moss on vocals. Thanks very much.
0: Thank you for your recommendations. Nothing better than filling out a consequential Canadian questionnaire to a commensurately captivating Canadian song. Or, per Garth's request, getting to work while playing a song called The Work Song by The Work Party. Now, I can't close this file without bringing up another message. After commenting on the challenge of answering census questions, an Ontario listener wrote, "Having completed this census a few days ago and having heard some song choices, I have an addition, my request being the double-sided 1966 45 by Vancouver's Painted Ship, Little White Lies / Frustration. Please withhold my name and SIN because I don't want the song police after me." If you insist, the social insurance number in question is 16423... What? Oh, withhold it. Sorry, but we won't withhold your song request. Here is The Painted Ship with Frustration.

0: painted ship with frustration, and that will bring us to the end of As It Happens for this Friday, May 8th.
1: As It Happens was produced this week by Leila Alma, Leslie Amundson, Cassie Argow, Allison Broverman, Nishat Chowdhury, Livia Dyring, Sheena Goodyear,
0: Chris Harbord, Laura Hindle, Sarah Jackson, Morgan Passy, and Chris Trowbridge.
1: Reynold Gonzalez is our technician. Devin Nguyen is our director. Lisa Brin-Rundle and my co-host, Chris Howden, are our writers. Chloe Shantz-Hilkes is our senior producer. And the executive producer of As It Happens is Austin Webb.
0: We'd also like to thank some other people who helped us out this week. Allison Dempster in Calgary, Karsten Knox in Halifax, Jessica Singer in London, Susan McKenzie in Montreal, Emma Godmeer in Ottawa, Patrick Mooney, Jonathan Orr, Anand Ram, Lakshani Sathyanathan, Emma Smith, and Luke Williams in Toronto, Anne Penman in Vancouver, and Suzanne Dufresne in Winnipeg. I'm Chris Howden. As It Happens, we'll be back on Monday.
1: And I'm Neil Kirksall. Enjoy your weekend.

0: 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Mother's Day versus Father's Day.
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0: 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On The Debaters with host Steve Patterson. 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
1: French philosopher Simone Weil witnessed the surge of fascism across Europe in the aftermath of the First World War. Her solution? Abolish all political parties. The radical thought of Simone Weil coming up on Ideas.
2: From CBC News, The World This Hour, I'm Kaz Bovin. The World Health Organization says so far, 6 cases of hantavirus have been lab-confirmed linked to the outbreak on the cruise ship MV Hondius. Health officials say 6 Canadians are now self-isolating at home after possible exposure to the virus, but the officials say the risk to the general public remains low. Christine Birak reports.
3: I want to be transparent.
4: Canada's Chief Public Health Officer, Dr. Joss Reimer, says health officials are monitoring more Canadians who may have had brief contact with a confirmed case of hantavirus.
3: Public health investigations are also underway by local authorities regarding 3 additional Canadians, 2 in Alberta and 1 in Ontario.
4: They were not aboard the MV Hondius, where 3 deaths were reported, but were passengers on a flight to South Africa with an infected traveler linked to the ship. Reimer says there are now 6 Canadians self-isolated. As a precaution, none are showing symptoms.
3: There is no evidence that asymptomatic individuals can spread hantavirus to others.
4: The federal government says it's been in contact with the 4 Canadians still aboard the MV Hondius, and they are asymptomatic. The ship is expected to reach the Canary Islands Sunday, where Canadian officials will assist passengers. Christine Birak, CBC News, Toronto.
2: A BC Supreme Court judge has found 3 men guilty of 2 counts of first-degree murder in the deaths of an Abbotsford couple. Arnold and Joan DeYoung, both in their late 70s, were murdered in their home 4 years ago. The convicted are Gurkaran Singh, Abhijit Singh, and Kushvir Tor. They had all previously done cleaning work for the couple. Prosecutors say the men killed the couple before stealing checks, credit cards, and a power washer. In Brockville, Ontario.
5: So yesterday was a tragic day for the victims' families and our community.
2: Police Inspector Daryl Boyd recounting events that shocked the small eastern Ontario city. Officers received the call last night, which brought them to a home where 3 people were found dead.
5: The victims were a 49-year-old mother and her 2 daughters, 17 and 15 years of age. And police have confirmed the youth accused was in a relationship with one of the deceased daughters, indicating that this is an incident involving intimate partner violence.
2: The suspect is a 17-year-old who was located at the scene. He is now facing 3 counts of first-degree murder and 1 count of assaulting a police officer. Police believe a knife was involved in the murders, but they are still processing the crime scene. The suspect cannot be named under the Youth Criminal Justice Act. Russia and Ukraine have agreed to a 3-day ceasefire to mark the Soviet Union's victory over Nazi Germany. The truce was proposed by U.S. President Donald Trump. He says the 2 countries will also exchange 1,000 prisoners each and adds the halt to the hostilities could be the beginning of the end of their long war. The ceasefire will last from May 9th to the 11th. And the Pentagon has released previously classified files looking into reported sightings of unidentified anomalous phenomena, previously known as UFOs. Mike Crawley has that story.
6: In the past few years, the subject of UAPs has moved from conspiracy theory to formal hearings on Capitol Hill. Now the Trump administration is going a step further, releasing UAP-related files from the Department of Defense, NASA, and the FBI. The White House calls this unprecedented transparency, so the American people can decide for themselves whether there's life out there. Among the material, transcripts and photos from astronauts, including Buzz Aldrin saying he observed a bright light source during the Apollo 11 moon mission. Some documents date back to the 1940s, but there's also video and images from as recent as last year. The Pentagon issued a lengthy report in 2024 denying claims the U.S. government has found evidence of alien life. UAP buffs will be scouring the newly released files for anything that could prove otherwise. Mike Crawley, CBC News, Washington.
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